0: Now the weather forecast for Toronto, Hamilton and Niagara. Showers to end in the evening, then mainly cloudy, a low of 10 degrees. Monday sees a mix of sun and cloud with gusty winds at times, a high of 22, partially cloudy Monday night, a low of 13. In Peterborough and the Kawarthas, partly cloudy with a chance of showers, a low of 7, mainly sunny on Monday, a high of 19, partly cloudy Monday night, a low of 8.
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2: From WBEZ Chicago, it's This American Life. I'm Ike Sriskandaraja, in for Ira Glass.
3: Pablo, does this feel like an Icarus story to you?
4: Maybe, potentially.
3: What part?
4: Well, Icarus dies. Not that part.
2: This is Pablo Manriquez, and he recently survived his own personal Greek tragedy. He's a reporter in Washington, D.C., known him for years, and this all began when a ripped open package showed up on his front stoop.
4: It's late winter, 2022. I find a box outside of my apartment. Inside is a canvas, a couple, like four primary colors, a paintbrush, and a palette. It just seems like a sign.
3: Yeah.
4: So,
3: and that's like, what's the sign?
4: It was just, I thought to myself, somebody painted every painting in the Capitol and the White House and the Department of Justice, all these agency buildings, they have oil paintings. And yet, in the 15 years that I've been in Washington, I've never met an oil painter.
3: Hit this light bulb moment. That could be him.
2: It wasn't the first time he decided to become a new Pablo. When we first met, he was doing PR work, but he decided he wanted to be a reporter no matter what. So at 37, he moved into a flop house and began freelancing for small publications. And now he spends his days chasing down politicians in the halls of Congress. He made it happen. So with these art supplies, he began to imagine this other life for himself. And he made a Pablo kind of plan.
4: So I was, if I become an oil painter, I would basically be the only oil painter I know. And in some sense have like a monopoly on oil painting in Washington. You know what I mean? Like if you want an oil painting, especially a portrait, you have to come to me.
2: What Pablo lacks in skill and experience, he compensates for with heat-seeking opportunism and blinding self-confidence. It can rub people the wrong way, but I appreciate the hustle.
3: Pablo, it's so funny to me that you're trying to pick one career in a dying industry by supplementing your income with another dying industry.
4: Yeah. Reporting an artist, it's like the two poorest. It didn't make any sense to a lot of people.
2: But it made sense to Pablo. Pablo looked down at the new tools in his hands and then tilted his head skyward. Even as Icarus did before him, he saw a way to soar where no mortal had dared to soar. Our show today, myths in real life. What happened next to Pablo and other daring actions by mortals challenging their small lives. And a cameo by a real-life god. Because, you know, the gods get mad if you don't include them. And I'm too busy to get smote. Not today, Hades. Stay with us. So, Pablo Manriquez in Washington, D.C. had received these art supplies, perhaps discarded by an Amazon package thief, or perhaps a gift from the gods. And he figured, there's all these big egos in town who would love to be memorialized in oil portraits. Well, I could do that for them, even though Pablo himself had never painted a portrait in his life, or painted anything for that matter.
4: I had sort of a clear vision in mind of what I needed to do. I needed to learn how to paint a face.
2: Politicians have them. You can't sell a portrait without one. Pablo finds a YouTube channel called Paint Coach

0: It has a 10-minute crash course. He follows along, he starts moving paint around on the canvas, and he's hooked. In his head, he's already competing with the legends who are hanging on walls around town. He just needs a first subject to paint. It's got to be someone widely recognizable, someone distinct, and iconic. So he picks Mitch McConnell.
1: He's always had super, super loyal staffers. I mean, I imagine he's, according to his book, The Long Game, he's run out all his enemies and installed all of his friends. So I was hoping to find Mitch McConnell fans to buy Mitch McConnell paintings. Another thing I did, I looked up on Etsy, I looked up on the typical places where you would go to buy an oil painting, and I couldn't find any oil paintings of Mitch McConnell. If I painted 5 paintings of Mitch McConnell in a week, I had the only 5 paintings of Mitch McConnell in existence for sale, right?
0: After a few tries, he gets one that looks enough like Mitch McConnell. So he posts a few pictures of his progress, and someone notices the next day.
1: I was walking through the Senate, and one of his aides kind of came out of the woodwork and was just like, hey, man, these paintings of our boss that you're posting on Instagram are really cool, but could you maybe paint him smiling, you know? And I was just like, boom, hell yeah, I can paint him smiling. I can paint him smiling.
2: Whoa.
1: All day long.
0: Have you ever had a picture in your office of your boss smiling at you? If you have, you might be living in a country where the name leader is preceded by great or supreme. I'd like to take this moment to say, I am grateful to work here at This American Life, where the company reimburses half the cost of the smiling portrait of Ira that we are forced to hang in our offices. Pablo delivers his first smiling senator to Mitch McConnell's staffer. And then he gets a request for another. And another. He's 18 Mitch McConnells deep before he stops to catch his breath. Were those Mitch McConnells, in your opinion, were they good?
1: I can't think of a single Mitch McConnell I ever did that was good.
0: But they were good enough. He sold the first small one for $25, the next one for $50. Eventually, he settled on $500 for 24 by 36 inch paintings. Pablo is becoming a prolific painter. He paints Nancy Pelosi, Ilhan Omar, other politicians. He takes a commission for a lobbyist's dog. Just by his own force of personality, he's making it happen. At the State of the Union, Pablo set up an easel in Statuary Hall that's overlooking where all the members of Congress and the Supreme Court justices pass through. And Pablo, in his white painter's coat with headphones on, he captured the scene on canvas live.
3: Here, this is something that is a side project of yours?
0: Yeah. C-SPAN interviewed him as he painted. And then, late last year, in December, he got a phone call from a friend's number, someone who used to be a policy advisor in the executive branch.
1: I picked up and I was just like, hey, man, what do you need? I'm kind of busy. I hear on the other end of the line, hey, Pablo, you're a great artist. This is Joe Biden. I'm like, bullshit, bad, like very funny, right? He's like, no, I'm serious. Hey, Jill, put on FaceTime. And bloop, bloop, bloop, like the FaceTime noise plays and I'm looking at Dr. Jill Biden. And I'm like, oh my God, I'm so sorry, ma'am. I'm so sorry for cursing. I did not mean to say BS in front of you. Yeah, this is real. And she handed the phone back over to Joe Biden and he was just like, you're a really good artist. This is a really great portrait of Jill and me.
0: If you've been wondering what Joe Biden's been up to since leaving office, well, mystery solved.
1: He knew the photo that it came from. It was from the 1970s when they first met. Mm-hmm. So it was an oil painting of them when they were young. And I was on FaceTime with the president. There were probably 25 reporters in the press gallery filing their stories. And pretty soon they were all gathered around me and we were all talking to Joe Biden, you know, like the Washington Post, the AP, like the Bloomberg, HuffPost. We're all talking, Fox News, Daily Caller. We're all looking into the camera and talking to Joe Biden. And he's just telling everybody how bomb my painting is. I was like, that was awesome. That was awesome.
0: This is the part of the story when Icarus, with wings cobbled together with wax and feathers, experiences the miracle of flight.

0: Hey, I can see my Minotaur from here. Well, for many mortals, this level of success is thrilling and enough. But not for Pablo. Pablo has a bigger goal. He wants one of his paintings officially hung in the Capitol, approved by a committee and hung by an entity known as the Architect of the Capitol, the only people allowed to drive a nail in the wall. Pablo wants to be immortalized in these halls of power.
1: I have no legacy. Like, you know what I mean? And while no one might remember any story I write ever, right, the painting will be there for centuries. Centuries if it's on the wall.
0: Maybe you've been wondering this whole time, what do these paintings look like? So, to be totally honest, Pablo's improved a lot. But he's doing work that looks like it's made by a talented art student. Maybe a folk artist. The colors are pleasing. You can always tell who it is he's painting. But it's not, you know, John Trumbull's painting of the founder signing the Declaration of Independence, or any of the other museum-grade paintings hanging in the Capitol Rotunda. Of course, that does not stop Pablo. And a couple months ago, he saw a way to make his dream happen. In February, the House voted to rename the Press Gallery after Frederick Douglass, who, among many other things, was also the first black reporter to cover the Capitol. There was going to be a little renaming ceremony and press conference. Well, it just so happened that Pablo had made a portrait of Frederick Douglass. It had been leaning against the wall in the press gallery the last 2 years. So Pablo quickly hatched a plan. He's going to grab his painting, sneak his painting into the room where the ceremony is going to take place, and slip it onto a table where everyone can see it.
1: I scoped out the room. I was like, oh, there are artifacts about Frederick Douglass here. Like, there was this ledger of sales and stuff like that under glass. I was like, I'm going to go grab my painting and put it on a table. And I did. It's like a pop art portrait of Frederick Douglass with a yellow background, like a distinct yellow background.
0: It's a pretty big canvas, nearly life-sized. And it sticks out compared to, say, the items on loan from the Library of Congress. But nobody says anything. Then the VIPs come in. There's the Speaker of the House, Mike Johnson, Representative Byron Donalds, the bill sponsor, and there's even a living descendant of Frederick Douglass. Traditionally, at a press conference like this, the press are there to cover the event, not insert themselves into it. But Pablo is Pablo.
1: And when Mike Johnson came in, I showed it to him. I showed it to Byron Donalds. He's like, oh, yeah, there. And that's when Frederick Douglass is... grandson was like, that's great. That's great.
0: Probably not grandson.
1: And then I kept walking. So I was like, okay. So Frederick Douglass's grandson is cool with this. Byron Donalds is cool with this. Speaker Johnson is cool with this.
0: He gets a selfie with the lawmakers and his painting.
1: Everybody loves the painting. So let's get it hung on the wall officially.
0: To do that, Pablo just needs the permission of something called the Standing Committee of Correspondents. These are a group of Pablo's own peers, other working journalists. So he writes them a letter, donating his painting to the committee and asking that they hang it in the newly named Frederick Douglass Press Gallery. A couple weeks later, the Standing Committee of Correspondents meet. The first new business on the agenda that day is to take a vote regarding artwork.
1: And they voted no. They said no. I was just like, oh, my God, I still don't know exactly why.
0: Did you ask any of them?
1: No.
0: Pablo was not discouraged by this decision. Of course he wasn't. He was like, well, if they don't like this Frederick Douglass, I'm going to make them a much bigger Frederick Douglass. And if they don't like that, I'll paint a smaller one. And I'll keep painting and donating Frederick Douglasses until the dam breaks and they all go up. I thought that sounded like a lot of work. At least more than, you know, asking them why they said no. So I reached out and got a hold of the meeting minutes. The problem was not about the size or the quality or anything like that. The problem was that Pablo had crossed a line. The thing that they voted on wasn't at all about your painting, but a broad rule that would apply to all future situations.
2: Well, what was the rule? Don't bring a painting?
0: No, it's not don't bring a painting. It's that no credentialed reporter will be able to make a

0: artwork that hangs on the walls of the Capitol. Is this the first time you're hearing that?
1: Yeah. And that's written down?
0: Yeah, it was a 4-1 vote. How does that make you feel?
1: Kind of sad.
0: According to a statement from the standing committee, they were worried about what precedent it would set, what conflicts of interest hanging his painting could cause. And Pablo hadn't gotten permission from the event organizers to put his painting into their event. Icarus, son of Daedalus, soaring over the aisle, was enthralled by his own new ability. He couldn't help wanting to go higher. Pablo, son of Luis, didn't want to only stay in the back of the press conference with the other scribes. Couldn't this event to honor Frederick Douglass also honor Pablo too? Maybe if he'd asked permission, gone through channels, this all might have worked out differently. I floated that idea by Pablo.
1: Was there another way to do it? Yeah. But I still think this was the best way.
0: Even when you're thinking about it now, reflecting on it?
1: Yeah, because the humility could not possibly have created that scenario to begin with. At every point along the way, it was driven by ego.
0: A lot of it was ego.
1: Maybe like 91, 92%. I definitely wake up every morning excited to be Pablo Manriquez.
0: Ego. It's what makes you pick up a box of stolen art supplies and think, without any experience, I will be a transformational force in the U.S. Capitol. But it's also ego that propels you to the front of a press conference with your painting under your arm and sends you crashing back to Earth. The Potomac is lousy with wax and feathers. A couple hours after we talk, Pablo sends me a note. He's back in the Capitol. He says for the first time, he feels small in this place that once made him feel big. The next day, he sends me another note. He sounds like himself again. He figured it out. He's launching his campaign to run for a standing committee.
2: But luckily, I'm not eligible to run for a standing committee for at least another year, if not two. So I decided that while I can't be on the ballot until probably 2028, I am going to start campaigning on Monday. So I registered the domain dailypressgallery.com and I started writing an agenda. Part of my agenda is, of course, to repeal the prohibition that they put on journalist art in the Capitol.
0: You never hear about Icarus the next day. Did you know he just made some small adjustments to his wings and headed right back for the sun?

0: you want to see Pablo's paintings or follow his campaign for standing committee, he's at pablo.manriquez on Instagram. That brings us to Act Two, Cerberus. You know how in Greek mythology there's Hades, where everyone goes when they die? You gotta cross the river Styx to get there. And then there's this gate with this three-headed dog, Cerberus. He's guarding the entrance, and he's supposed to make sure only actually dead people enter. This story is about a real person in America who stood at those very gates, which is not the easiest job, it turns out. At least not right now. Nadia Raymond talked to him about it.
1: When Jeremiah Schofield started working at the Social Security Administration, the SSA, the first thing his boss said to him was, if you're looking up your ex's records, your own records, or looking up someone famous, don't. We will know. Then they made him read Title V of the U.S. Code Section 552A, the Privacy Act, the actual legal text of it.

0: made at all of those different
1: jobs.
0: At
1: every job people have had?
0: Yep. And then you have the disability control file, which actually gets into disability-related information.
1: That's for people who collect disability.
0: Things like what your disability, you know, there's like listings of codes for if you have, you know, like a cancer or if you have some other type of ailment. And so it would have all of that information in it.
1: Okay.
0: And so then it's very sensitive information. At Social Security, we've always treated those records as though they're things that they cannot be let out to anybody.
1: Like they contain people's whole lives, basically.
0: That's right. At very sensitive moments in their lives.
1: The point of the many rules governing these lists and files is not just privacy, though. It's about making sure all this information is used only for its intended purpose, by the book. And Jeremiah, from what I can tell, is a by-the-book kind of guy. There's one database with arguably more power than the others and a name to match. It's called the Death Master File. It's a master list of all the dead. Well, all the deaths recorded since the dawn of Social Security. It has millions and millions of names. People get added to it when they die, their name and their date of death. If you get accidentally added to it when you are not dead, it can mess up your Social Security payments, sure, but also your bank accounts, all kinds of things. So Jeremiah and everyone treated this one with extreme care. And one day, Jeremiah says, he was summoned to a meeting. And the first thing he sees when he enters the meeting room, handwritten on all these whiteboards, are the names of all these databases, including the Death Master file. The whole meeting was kind of strange, actually. Jeremiah was a boss. At this point, he had been there 25 years, his first proper adult job. So he'd been to a lot of meetings, but none like this. It was not put on the official calendar, and the whole thing was very secretive. It was in a half-used office building. There was a guard in the hallway, almost like a bouncer. And in the room, three people with non-government laptops. This was February of last year, and these guys, they worked for DOGE, so-called Department of Government Efficiency, headed by Elon Musk. In the meeting, Jeremiah makes some proposals. Some ways Social Security can be more efficient. Better IT to update these lists quicker. But he's almost instantly interrupted by one of the DOGE guys, Antonio Gracias, a venture capitalist, now Team Elon.
0: And within 2 minutes, Mr. Gracias had shut down the conversation and said, "We're here to talk about Social Security fraud. And we're looking for a big win." And you know, I said, "Well, a big win. I mean, I have millions of dollars in potential savings by doing these new IT systems." And he said he was only willing to go to the president with a big win of, you know, he said $50 billion savings.
1: What did you say?
0: What I said was that I don't think you're going to find $50 billion in fraud.
1: Around this time, Elon Musk announced on X that they might have found some fraud. The fraud was related to the Death Master file. Musk was pointing to a problem with it, namely that there were people who were clearly dead who were not in it. People who seemed to be 150 years old, according to other Social Security databases. He posted, quote, "Maybe Twilight is real and there are a lot of vampires collecting Social Security." He even brought it up in the Oval Office with President Trump before the cameras.
2: "Now, do you know anyone who has 150? I don't. Okay. They should be on the Guinness Book of World Records. They're missing out."
1: Jeremiah saw all this.
0: So in layman's terms, I was pissed off that our leaders in the country were saying this. And, you know, it was infuriating.
1: Jeremiah was pissed off because, in layman's terms, it's complicated. It's true that there were some people who appeared to be 150 not marked as dead, but the Social Security Administration knew that already, and they knew why. Sometimes the death of a person born in 1875 or whatever didn't get reported to the SSA, and without an official death date, that person didn't go on the Death Master file. Plus, the SSA had already tried to clean up the Death Master file, specifically chasing down death dates for these 150-plus-year-olds. But it took a lot of time and resources, and it didn't save the government any money because it's not like the SSA had been sending checks to these dead people. So, the opposite of efficiency.

0: But Doge still pressed on. They wanted Jeremiah's team to mark these apparent 150-year-olds as dead and mark them now. Just populate the sensitive list with random death dates, which was totally unheard of. And it made Jeremiah a little nervous. It seemed like a bad precedent. Because remember, if you make a mistake in the death master file, say, mark someone dead who isn't, it's not just their social security that gets shut off. Anything tied to their social security number is now bricked. The person finds out, often in pretty dramatic fashion, that they've been killed off by accident. Like, they go to the grocery store, they try to pay with their credit card, and it doesn't work. Then they try to pay with another credit card. Same thing. So they go home and call the bank, and they're like, what's going on?
1: And they would have been directed to go to Social Security to fix the problem.
0: Could they have access to their money in their bank accounts or no?
1: The bank accounts would have been frozen.
0: Oh my God. So it's not even that they can't use credit cards. They can't like take money that they have in the bank out of the bank at all.
1: That's right. Everything just stops because everybody thinks that the person is deceased.
0: It's a mess. And now, here was Doge insisting Jeremiah's team mark these 150-plus-year-olds as dead. Jeremiah was like, okay, I know we don't have physical proof, but if the date of birth is right, logic says these people are for sure dead. So it didn't seem that risky. They did it methodically, carefully, to avoid making mistakes. But ultimately, they put in fake death dates for all those people. Jeremiah didn't like it, but he did it anyway. This fixation with the Death Master file, little did Jeremiah know, it was just beginning. A few weeks after the 150-year-olds, Jeremiah says his higher-ups contacted him with a request from DHS, the Department of Homeland Security. And this request was unlike anything Jeremiah had seen in his more than 20 years at the agency.
1: I got a request from the deputy commissioner for operations, my boss, and said, we have a listing of a little over 6,000 people. You need to come up with a strategy on how we're going to kill off these 6,000 folks, the listing we had received from DHS.
0: Kill off? Like,
1: DHS had sent us a list. And the expectation was is that we add a date of death for these individuals.
0: To add these 6,000 or so names to the death master file. It was strange because normally deaths are reported by funeral homes or family members or some state authority. And also, there was no indication from DHS that these people were dead. They just said, add these people to this list. So Jeremiah and his colleagues were trying to figure out what's going on and why these 6,000 in particular? Like, oh, is there a pattern here? Like, is it all people from one area of the country? Is it like there was nothing like that that you were able to see?
1: I did not see it, but there were conversations that happened, and the conversations that happened around the agency indicated that it was mostly Hispanic last names.
0: DHS also sent a memo from then Secretary of Homeland Security Kristi Noem about, quote, suspected terrorists who she said had social security numbers and access to our financial system. She asked the SSA to stop it in a way that was, quote, consistent with law. Jeremiah was pretty sure none of this request to mark 6,000 people as dead was lawful. No proof of death, for one thing. So he says he goes and asks someone at the Social Security Office of General Counsel, the lawyers, who tell him, yes, it is illegal.
1: The legal part of it is making them all dead. You can't just make anybody dead that's not dead. That's against the law.
0: So Jeremiah and his team refuse. But then, within a couple of days, they start getting some strange reports from the field offices. Workers calling in saying, what's going on? People are showing up here saying we marked them as dead. They're definitely not dead.
1: I'm like, did somebody process these 6,000 deaths? And we started to ask around the agency at headquarters, and we found out that there was staff in the office of chief information officer that had posted the dates of death.
0: Jeremiah says all 6,000 some people had been marked as having died on a single day, March 8th, 2025. He couldn't believe they had done this.
1: I mean, by the agency choosing to do this, we just...

0: took a list without any documentation, and we posted the 6,000 deaths. That could have happened to anybody. And within 48 hours, that anybody would have had their lives halted until they could fix it. And it's possible they could fix it in a few days. Or there's been cases where we've seen where it takes months or even a year to fix all of the little things that get screwed up because you got your name on the death master file.
1: The process of getting resurrected, that's what they call it when you're accidentally killed in the death master file and need to be brought back to life. It's not simple. You have to go into your Social Security office in person and prove you're alive. And sometimes it takes multiple visits as you keep encountering new corners of your life where some institution or other is still convinced you're dead. Jeremiah doesn't tell the field offices that the 6,000 or so were secretly killed by the chief information officer's office or that DHS requested it. He's like, let's not dwell on the mess. Let's just fix it. And let's fix it the way we normally would, as any other mistake in the death master file. Which meant it was up to each one of these 6,000 or so people to come into their local field office and prove they're alive.
0: We saw 30 resurrections happen pretty quickly. And then that number quickly grew within a few weeks to 300 resurrections.
1: So that's what was happening on the ground. Meanwhile, from above,
0: we were getting pressure to say, we told you to kill off the 6,000. We want the 6,000 to remain dead.
1: DHS was telling you that they wanted the 6,000 to remain dead.
0: That's right. And it was coming down from, you know, pretty high up leadership.
1: When these 6,000 fake deaths happened, the Washington Post found out and published a big story. So did the New York Times. So as the news breaks, Jeremiah is also dealing with the chaotic media fallout of this. And then something bigger happens. And this part of the story has not been out there before. Jeremiah is the first person to talk about it.
0: So then fast forward a few weeks and a new request comes in to kill off a new grouping of people. The new request from DHS is for 2.7 million names.
1: DHS wants the SSA to kill off 2.7 million people. Like an entire city. Mark them all as dead in the death master file. Again, like last time, no sign or pretense that they're for real dead. DHS tells Jeremiah's team that these 2.7 million are here illegally. And also,
0: these folks were violent criminals and suspected terrorists.
1: Wait, they told you there were 2.7 million violent criminals and terrorists?
0: That's
1: a
0: right.
1: Lot of violent criminals and suspected terrorists.
0: It is. We were pretty suspect about this 2.7 million list. And so when it came in, we also thought it was a pretty big number, and we wondered whether or not the list was accurate.
1: Last time this happened, when Jeremiah said, wait a minute, these people are alive, that didn't stop the SSA from marking them as dead. So this time, he tries something different. He decides to fact-check the claims DHS made about the 2.7 million. They can't look at all 2.7 million people, privacy concerns, and also the number is so large. But they do get permission to look at a random sample from the list. 25 people. They check what they can.
0: And so we went through to check. One, are they dead? Two, are they here legally or not legally? And what is their current status?
1: When Jeremiah's team ran the numbers, they found that all 25 from the sample were alive. And what's more,
0: when we went through the 25 records, we found 23 of them were records where people were either U.S. citizens or lawful permanent resident or were here legally. And then there were two that more investigation needed to occur because it appeared as though that their alien status had expired.
1: So, alive, and also most of them clearly in the country legally. Here's what else he remembers from the sample.
0: But I do remember that it did span a pretty big age community, so it was children all the way up to people in their 70s. There's a couple of cases that I remember that we just thought were super curious. You know, there were some teenagers on the list, and we're like, okay, so teenagers are suspected terrorists and violent criminals.

0: I mean, I guess that could happen, but the likelihood of it happening didn't make sense. And then there was another person on the list that was a person that had been in the United States for over 50 years and was receiving widow benefits. And we're like, okay, so this person's a violent criminal and a suspected terrorist.
1: So Jeremiah is like, one, I can't mark people who are alive as dead. Two, they told us these were all people without status, and that seems to not be true. And three, the data I did see from the list makes me side-eye that they're even criminals. Too many red flags in a row. He decides to sound the alarm.
0: I went to my boss, and my boss at the time was now Stephen Evangelista. He had taken over after my other boss left the agency. And I said, we need to have a meeting with DHS, and we need to talk through a couple of things, because we think their list is inaccurate.
1: Mm-hmm.
0: And that's probably a light way of saying that.
1: So he calls this meeting. They get DHS on a video call. And on the call, Jeremiah says they present their findings, that the people on the list are alive and seem to be here legally. DHS is like, okay, we'll get you a new list. But Jeremiah has another question. Logistically, he asks, if there are mistakes on this or any other list you give us, how would a person on the list by mistake fix it? And John Koval, a DOJ guy at DHS, says, they would go in person to an SSA office, same as any other mistake. Oh, but when they get there, just flag them over for ICE. Jeremiah says he looked at his coworker and they were visibly really uncomfortable. ICE is not a place where immigrants who have a mistake on any kind of government papers go to get them straightened out. It's where they go get deported. Jeremiah looks at his boss, Stephen Evangelista. To Jeremiah, DHS's intention is now crystal clear.
0: And so we were like, okay, thank you for the information. We wrapped up the call. Then we're still in the room. And I look across the table. I remember sitting across the table from Stephen, and I said, the reason that they're doing this with this 2.7 million is because they're trying to deport all of these people. It's plain and obvious. And Stephen said, you don't know that. You can't be sure of it. That's too much conjecture. Like, you don't know this definitively. And I'm like, come on. Like, we know this. This is why this is happening. He's like, you just don't know it. I'm like, so we got into a little back and forth in reference to that. And he's like, okay, how about I just call John and I'll ask him.
1: John Koval, the DOJ guy working with DHS.
0: I'm like, okay. He's like, I'm going to call John. You guys be quiet. So you guys were me and his technical assistant. And I'll just have a quick conversation with John in reference to this 2.7 million and why.
1: Mm-hmm.
0: So he pulls out his cell phone and he calls John. He puts John on speakerphone and he says, John, can you tell me why we're going through all this effort with these 2.7 million people? And John said, matter of fact terms back, he's like, well, there's two outcomes that we're hoping for here. One, we'll make the people's lives so miserable with the, you know, their lives will just be sort of, you know, hard to go through because we'll turn off their credit, we'll turn off their credit card, we'll turn off their bank. They'll just want to self-deport. Or two, they'll go into a Social Security office and we'll have ICE pick them up there. Or we'll go, you'll refer them over to us. And ICE will pick them up either at USCIS or at ICE, wherever you determine that they should go. Just matter-of-factly. And you know, when he said that, I was shocked that he said it so matter-of-factly. I was pretty shocked that that happened. It's one thing to think you know and be like 98% sure, but you don't really know something. It's different when you know it 100% and you just heard it from, you know, a chief official over at DHS who also happens to be a DOJ associate. And he made it very plainly clear that this is what he was trying to do and what the outcomes they were seeking. Stephen was like, thank you for the information. Quickly got off the call. My office, I had to go through a different door than Stephen did out the conference room. He quickly got up. We didn't talk about it. We didn't have an after the meeting conversation about it. That was also a little bit shocking.

0: because I'm sure my face said, I told you so, in unequivocal terms, but I was, you know, and so he got up, he went to his office. I got up, went to mine, and we never talked about it again.
1: Jeremiah quit the SSA a few months later, and now he's filing a whistleblower complaint. The 2.7 million person list was a crisis averted. The SSA didn't add those names to the death master file. As far as Jeremiah can tell, they are still alive. But of course, they always were. The government is filled with things like the death master file, built for one purpose, but if you're of a certain disposition, usable for something else. A list of the dead, a public service to track who is alive and who is dead, or a tool to kill off anyone you don't like. It's not legal. It flies in the face of rules and laws that have governed the list for decades. It violates the whole name of the list. But that doesn't mean you can't do it anyway.
2: Nadia Raymond is a producer on our show. By the way, we did reach out to all the people and agencies Jeremiah names in this story. Only the Department of Homeland Security got back to us. They gave us a statement saying, quote, "The government is finally doing what it should have all along, sharing information across the federal government to solve problems." Two congressional offices are currently looking into the allegations Jeremiah made in his whistleblower claim. It's This American Life. I'm Ike Sriskandaraja. Today's show, not today, Hades. Our last act, Act 3, Zeus. He has taken many forms here on Earth. For the last 20 years, millions have been worshiping a man they say performs miracles. They call him many names. Magician, Messiah, the Chosen One. And he looks, in some ways, kind of anonymous, like nobody special. He's short, 5'7". He's soft-spoken, shy even. The legends about this man are many. But very few of his devotees have ever actually met him, let alone talked with him. Writer Daniel Alarcón is one of them, one of the very few mere mortals to have met Lionel Messi, arguably the greatest soccer player of all time. Daniel talked about it on the podcast he hosts with his longtime friend, who's also a writer, John Green. Daniel adapted it for our show.
3: So, John,
4: yeah.
3: Once upon a time, there were many, many magazines that were published in the United States and around the world. As you know, I've written for many of them. And magazines, for our younger listeners, are like very thin little books.
4: It's like Instagram, but text-based and printed.
3: Yes. And there was a specific niche among these that were called glossies. And glossies were kind of the high-end fashion magazines, and the glossies got their name from the glossy paper that they were printed on. So Vanity Fair, GQ, Vogue, those are the glossies. And they were kind of lucrative.
4: Yeah, they paid great.
3: They paid so much money. I had never written for a glossy magazine, I should say, until one of these editors who worked at one of these magazines called me up and asked me if I was interested in writing a profile of Lionel Messi. And of course, I was interested, huge soccer fan, blah, blah, blah. The problem is that I was about to be married and the reporting trip would be the week after my wedding. So terrible timing. I was told I would get to spend 3 days with the world's greatest player. I get to see a training session. I get to go to a game. I'd have full access. And I spoke with Carolina and she said, "You got to go. You got to do this." And we would do the honeymoon later. And yeah. And I think, you know, you know this, but I think it's worth repeating just what a genius Lionel Messi is. Spoken of in the same breath as Pelé, as Maradona. And I felt like there are people who watch Lionel Messi play a game and they're like, "Man, he's good." And there are people like me who understand it or feel like we understand it on a completely different level. And I thought that there would be a way that I could express to him that my understanding of what he was accomplishing on the pitch was not like, woohoo, goal. You know, it was a much

0: more sophisticated understanding. And I was like, yeah, no doubt. Me and Leo are going to be friends.
1: That's totally realistic.
0: I was imagining us, like, you know, hanging out at his house, like playing Xbox or, you know, FIFA or something, and then like going to eat some like Argentine barbecue somewhere, the grill in Barcelona somewhere, and then, you know,
2: yeah,
0: riding in his car.
2: And then at the end of the night, he'd be like, you know what, man, you're so cool. Cancel your flight back. Like, we're hanging out.
0: Yeah, normal yeah. stuff. So this is what I was imagining.
2: Right.
0: And yeah, so basically 36 hours after my wedding, I'm on a plane to Barcelona. I arrived in New York. So I flew from San Francisco to New York. I checked my email. And that's when I've got the first blow, which was that I would no longer have 3 days with Lionel Messi. I would have a single day. Now, I still thought a single day is good. You know, I was like, a day, that's still pretty good. I checked my email again when I got to Barcelona, and now it was no longer a day. It was an hour. Okay. So at this point, just to be clear, I had given up my honeymoon to spend an hour with a soccer player.
2: Yeah.
0: It was just beginning to dawn on me that this was the wrong way to start my marriage, right? So here's what happened. I got to Barcelona. You know, I had planned 4 days in town. Now I've got 2 extra days to report. So I'm just going to report the shit out of this story, which is what I do. So I talked to everybody. I found the guy who took Messi's first photo ID back when Messi was a teenager with like long hair, and he needed his ID card so he could enter the grounds of the stadium. I found the owners of the Argentine restaurant in the suburb where Messi had his gigantic home, and I got to sit in the booth where Messi sometimes goes to eat. So anyway, I finally do have my day where I'm going to go meet Lionel Messi, and I'm told to get to the Ciudad Deportiva around 10 a.m. and of course I did, punctually there, and I get there and I'm like, hey, so, you know, I'm a journalist for this fancy glossy magazine. This has all been scheduled. Publicists, editors have been negotiating my arrival. Can I walk around? No, you can't. I'm like, okay. And they take me to this kind of press room and they tell me Messi will be there in a few minutes. It's super hot. This is like September. I was not given so much as a glass of water, and I waited and I waited and I waited. And then someone came in and told me that I'd be meeting Messi, actually not then, but like before afternoon training. And I was like, okay, so can I watch the training? And they're like, no, absolutely not. You cannot watch the training. And I'm just like, what the hell? Like, I'm like, what is this? So I'm peeking out the window and I see Messi and the other players arrive. They have super fancy cars. And naturally, Messi did not come up to speak to me before training. And a little factotum was sent up to tell me that he would come after training. So at this point, training started at like 3. I've been there, remember, since 10. I've resorted to going to the bathroom and just like lapping water into my mouth out of the sink because I have not been given anything. It meant nothing, you know. I'm like eating like wadded up paper towels, just chewing on paper just to trick myself. Like, I'm starving. And then I didn't know what had happened at training that day. I found out later, but I could tell, because I am an astute judge of character, John, as you know, that something bad had happened at training. I kind of saw the players trudging off with this look of there, but for the grace of God go I, you know, this kind of like, you know, they had seen something. I found out later that the something they had seen was a young player named Ibrahim Afellay had torn his ACL. So I had, of course, was not allowed to watch training, so I didn't see any of this, but I could sense something was wrong. And that is one of those things that I think really affects players' moods, because they know that all of them are one bad turn, one injury like that away from sitting out for a year, you know?
2: Yeah.
0: And maybe in the case of Ibrahim
2: and Afellay, maybe never quite being the same.
0: Never quite being the same. Exactly. Which is precisely what happened to Afellay.
2: Yeah.
0: Anyway, at this point, it's past 6 p.m. So I've been there for a full working day, nothing to eat, super hot. And I'm not one to be dramatic, John, but I was basically being held prisoner at the Barcelona training ground by that point. That's how it felt. So finally, it's just before 7 p.m. when the world's greatest player finally walks in. We sit down at this table. It's this little silver table. There's 3 chairs. It's me across from Messi. And his publicist is kind of in the middle. And so begins the world's worst interview.

0: He batted me away. Like, I can't remember what I asked him, but he's like, he gave me this look like he'd rather be at the dentist. I mean, and just looking at me, and I'm like disheveled and sweaty. My shirt was a normal size at the beginning of the day, but after, like, you know, 8 hours of being held hostage at the Barnes & Sloan training ground in like a hot September day, the shirt was just stuck to me. And I asked him my first question. He said this thing, and I'm going to imitate an Argentine accent. He said, "Che, pero me han preguntado eso tantas veces," which is basically like, "Dude, I've been asked this so many times." Like, you could, like, he's rolling his eyes and like, and
1: "Oh,
0: like,
1: God."
0: And it got worse from there. It just got worse. Like, I realized that something bad has happened at training. I realized that he's not interested in speaking with me. He doesn't know what a GQ is or what a Vogue right. is. He doesn't give a shit. He doesn't care. He's just like, this weird guy who's all sweaty is sitting here. You know, he's like been waiting for me for 8 hours like a freaking stalker. And now he's asking me dumb questions that I've been asked before. And, you know, so he's just being monosyllabic. And at the end of it, it's just like, it's just devastating. You know, the publicist just kind of calls time on it and it's done. The publicist can sense my humiliation, which is actually manifesting as physical pain. Like, at this point, it's just like this is the worst reporting experience of my life, possibly one of the most humiliating experiences of my life at all, you know, the whole of it. Needless to say, I wrote my draft and then got a very efficient, carefully worded email from my editor saying that the article was not going to be published and that I could kindly take my kill fee and go away.
1: Brutal.
0: Yeah.
1: I don't know how to ask this delicately, but like, even on his best day, Lionel Messi is pretty at arm's length when it comes to interviews. And in retrospect, there is something charming about the fact that you thought you were going to get the real Lionel Messi.
0: Yeah, I mean, you know, he batted me aside like I was, a third-tier defender and went on with his life. And so here I am thinking, man, we're going to vibe on this because we are both, you know, have this, like, deep emotional and deep intellectual understanding of the game. And what he was telling me was like, no, you're down here and I'm up here.

0: Danielle, and John's show is called The Away End, which is a soccer podcast about the run-up to the World Cup made by two people who really like books. Emmanuel Jochi produced this version for our show. Our program was produced today by me and edited by David Kestenbaum. Special thanks today to Sam McInnes. 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Thanks, as always, to our boss, Ira Glass. You know, at his own wedding recently, he decided it would be funny to start his vows by saying, "It's this American wife." Nobody laughed.
1: It was just beginning to dawn on me that this was the wrong way to start my marriage.
0: I'm Ike Sriskandaraja. Ira Glass will be back next week. More stories of This American Life.
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7: In 2017, a crew of animal rights activists broke into one of the largest pork distributors in the world. After getting caught, they made a truly bizarre argument at trial that forced the jury and all of us to stare straight at our complicated, uncomfortable relationship with animals. On Radiolab, after the news.
8: 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After 106 days of war,

0: The U.S. and Iran say they've agreed to immediately end fighting on all fronts, including Lebanon. Pakistan says the deal will be signed in Switzerland on Friday. Steve Futterman with the latest.
1: Now, many more details need to emerge, but right now, Donald Trump is saying the deal with the Islamic Republic of Iran is complete. He says, congratulations to all this on a post on social media. Iran initially did not confirm the agreement, but on its state broadcaster, IRIB, it said the U.S. was forced to accept an end to the war. Now, Trump says this will reopen the Strait of Hormuz. That, he says, will let the oil start flowing again. The text of the agreement has not been released at this point. One sticking point still that could be unsolved and delayed for further negotiations is the future of Iran's nuclear program. That has been the thorniest issue in these talks, and it may not have been resolved. Steve Futterman, CBC News, Los Angeles.
0: Now, there's been no word whether Israel and Hezbollah have agreed to the terms. Israeli forces were striking targets in Lebanon just hours before the deal was announced, prompting threats of retaliation from Tehran. Iranian officials have warned their forces will keep their finger on the trigger if the agreement is breached. This announcement comes as Washington is gearing up for Donald Trump's 80th birthday celebration. Crowds are gathering near the White House, which is hosting a UFC fight on the South Lawn. CBC News spoke to people there to get their reaction to the U.S.-Iran deal.
2: Going to war in the first place wasn't a good idea. So this is a great news, and we hope that both sides and all the leaders involved in this will go through with it.
3: I think it's wonderful. I think actually the president's played his cards right. I know it's taken a little bit longer, but with that, I think it's going to pay off in our best interests anyway.
0: The Middle East developments will likely be top of mind for G7 leaders meeting in France this week. That's where Prime Minister Mark Carney is heading after wrapping up his trip to Ireland. As Kate McKenna tells us, he made time during the official visit for a personal pit stop.
4: The people of County Mayo lined the streets, hoping to see Prime Minister Mark Carney upon his return to the small village that was home to his grandparents.
5: I want to see Mark Carney, the Prime Minister of Canada.
4: 8-year-old Aaron Gibbons had a maple leaf pinned to his Irish football jersey. He says locals in Aha Gower have been talking about this visit for weeks. Carney attended Mass at a church attended by his grandparents just over a century ago.
6: When Robert Carney and Nora Morden left this parish for Canada, they brought with them their faith.
7: I have a lot more cousins than I realized.
4: This is the second half of a two-day official visit in Ireland, the first from a Canadian prime minister in almost a decade.
7: The way I view it is this is the ties of many Irish people to Canada. It's what Canada represents for many people around the world, force for good.
4: Kate McKenna, CBC News, Aha Gower, Ireland.
0: A plane carrying a group of skydivers has crashed south of Kansas City, Missouri. All 12 on board were killed. Emergency responders rushed to the scene near the small town of Butler to put out a fire sparked by the crash. U.S. aviation officials have been sent to determine the cause. And Brazilian authorities are trying to determine why two helicopters collided into each other over Rio de Janeiro today. Fire Brigade spokesperson Fabio Contreras says five people on one of the aircraft and a single occupant on the other were all killed in the collision. There are unverified reports 32-year-old American singer and comedian Oliver Tree is among the dead. None of the identities of the crash victims have yet been confirmed by officials in Brazil. Tree was sent to play Toronto in August. And that is The World This Hour. For news anytime, visit our website, cbcnews.ca. For CBC News, I'm Mike Miles.

0: Now the weather forecast for Toronto, Hamilton and Niagara. Showers to end in the evening, then mainly cloudy, a low of 10 degrees. Monday sees a mix of sun and cloud with gusty winds at times, a high of 22, partially cloudy Monday night, a low of 13. In Peterborough and the Kawarthas, partly cloudy with a chance of showers, a low of 7, mainly sunny on Monday, a high of 19, partly cloudy Monday night, a low of 8.
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2: See?
3: Yeah.
4: This is Radiolab. I'm Latif Nasser, joined by producer Sindunyana Sambandan.
2: Hey, Latif.
4: And what do you got?
2: Okay, so this one, it starts when this guy, Jay Menard, joined my meditation group.
4: Okay.
2: We're also both journalists. And so, you know, one day we started talking about the kinds of stories we are drawn to.
4: Uh-huh.
2: And, you know, we're both Buddhist, so we're interested in like impermanence, interconnection, and suffering, you know. Death.
4: And why death and suffering? Like, why is that a Buddhist?
2: Well, I mean, like, the idea is that when you look at the things that scare you, there's actually a chance for kind of like a deeper truth to show itself.
4: Huh.
2: Anyway, it was like this whole conversation. And then at some point, we realized in our own attempts to find this kind of story, we've actually both been tracking the same guy.
4: What, really?
5: Hey, how are you all?
2: Hi, Wayne. This guy, Wayne Chung.
4: Okay.
2: Nice to see you.
6: Good to see you.
2: So that's Jay. We actually ended up calling Wayne up together.
6: Great. He was in California at the time.
7: Oliver.
8: Oliver's there? Yeah. That's your dog?
6: Mm-hmm. His dog was there.
7: Oliver. Come here, buddy.
8: Oh.
7: Good boy, Oliver. You're so happy.
6: Yeah. This little mutt.
5: He's from China.
6: And once Oliver settled down, Wayne started telling us about, oddly enough, his childhood dog.
5: So I was not a very popular kid, not a very well-adjusted kid. I was fat. I was an immigrant. Did not have any social skills. I didn't speak English that well.
2: So Wayne grew up in this like small little town in Indiana as one of the only Chinese kids.
4: Okay.
2: Had a lot of trouble in the friend department.
4: Uh-huh.
2: But his family did have this dog.
5: And this dog was just the love of my life. Her name was Vivian. And
2: this like black Labrador mutt.
5: Every time when I came home from school, she literally jumps up and down out of control. Vivian would cherish my every moment. Like, she would cherish every part of me and didn't care about how fat I was, you know, how dorky I was. She just loved me. But when I was, I believe, 9 years old, we went back to China for the first time.
2: Like, they were taking a family trip?
4: Okay.
5: My main kind of recollection from that trip was relatively early on, we were in southern China, and we went to this restaurant. I think they're called, the translation is something like a wild earth restaurant.
4: It's like a vegan restaurant or something like that?
2: No, the opposite.
4: It's
2: like, you know, when you go to the seafood restaurant where all the animals are like alive in these like aquariums and you could pick what you want.
4: Right.
2: It's like that, except like there's every kind of animal.
5: One of the things we saw was like a monkey in a cage.
4: Oh, wow.
5: Like with a chain around his neck.
4: Mm.
5: But then, like, I heard barking from the back of the restaurant.
2: He, like, turns around.
5: And I saw a little black dog, you know, probably like 30 or 40 pounds, just huddled in a cage.
4: Oh, man.
2: Yeah, and remember, he's like a 9-year-old kid.
5: I remember just feeling like someone was killing my dog. I, like, grabbed my dad's legs and just started weeping uncontrollably, and I kept asking him, "Dad, we have to stop them. We have to stop them. We have to help." And I still remember the words he told me, which were, "Son, this is just what they're taught, and there's nothing for us to do." In Chinese culture, you do what you're taught. There's this Chinese term, guai, that every kid in Chinese culture wants to be guai. Mm-hmm. And all the parents, everybody thought I was like the most guai kid because whatever the adults told me to do, I'd always do it. I was a very, very compliant child. And this is the first time I realized not everything that I'm taught is right.
2: Mm-hmm.
5: And that sense of distrust ended up being very important to the next 30 plus years of my life.
6: So Wayne grows up, goes off to college, reads Peter Singer's Animal Liberation, becomes a vegan, uh-huh. Goes on to law school, becomes a law professor.
4: Wow.
6: But it wasn't until years later that he finally stopped following the rules and started figuring out how to do the thing that he had wanted to do all those years ago in that restaurant in China.
9: Let me show you a photo of what's happening inside this farm. Our activists were in this farm as recently.

0: recently as a couple days ago.
1: He co-founds this group called Direct Action Everywhere.
0: Folks, we're about to march into a massive factory farm in the heart of darkness and hell.
1: Among other things, they break into factory farms and videotape everything to show people what the farm is like inside.
0: The only way to make this act, this violence stop, is for people to take direct action.
1: And, you know, they've done this like dozens of times. Like, their videos have gotten thousands of views. And in 2017, one of their videos gets published by the New York Times.
2: So Circle 4 is a farm that processes and kills 1.2 million pigs every year.
3: So Wayne's standing in this kind of scrubby desert field at twilight with four other guys.
2: Paul's going to be manning the camera. The rest of you are going to help me with logistics and supplies.
3: And just over the hill behind them is this enormous pig farm owned by Smithfield Foods, one of the largest pork producers in the world.
2: But our main objective today is exposure, to show the world what's actually happening behind these closed doors. So you all ready to go? You ready to go? Let's do this.
3: Then the video cuts to night.
4: All right, folks, we're about to head into Circle 4. This is the heart of evil.
3: They flip their headlamps on and go in.
4: This facility is massive. Even just this one barn, you can see down here, aisle after aisle after aisle.
3: So they're walking around, filming things, and eventually they come across a litter of piglets.
5: And this little piglet in the corner, her face is covered in blood, and she's down on the ground.
3: And this time, they take two of the piglets out with them.
1: And, you know, after the video got published in the New York Times, Smithfield issued a statement saying they'd commissioned this third-party audit of the farm that found no evidence of animal mistreatment. And they accused Wayne of editing the video to make the farm look bad. They also called the cops, and Wayne got charged with multiple felonies.
6: Two counts of burglary and one count of felony theft.
1: Each of which could lead to years in prison.
6: Yeah.
1: And so Wayne eventually heads to trial. And it's there that he does something we really didn't expect. Like something sort of the opposite of what we thought someone like him would do.
3: Yeah, this weird legal maneuver that forces the jury and really all of us to look at this thing we don't normally want to look at. This messy, kind of impossible question about our relationship with animals.
7: Welcome. We're on record in the matter of State versus Plain Shunned.
3: The trial begins on October 3rd, 2022, in Western Utah. We're in this Cherrywood courtroom.
7: The state is prepared to go forward.
3: On one side, you have the prosecution, a man and a woman, both attorneys for the state.
7: Mr. Schwab.
3: And then on the defense, Wayne.
8: Oh, he's representing himself.
3: Yeah.
8: Huh.
3: And he told us that he was feeling pretty nervous.
6: Because you're waiting for these people who are going to decide your fate to come in.
7: All rise for the jury.
1: The jury files into their seats. Eight people, men and women, all locals, of course. And this is like a 75% Trump county. Like, Smithfield is one of the biggest employers in the area.
8: Oof, not great odds.
1: Yeah, I mean, a lawyer he talked to had like begged him to take a plea.
6: She described the situation as hopeless.
8: No kidding.
1: But he wanted the fight.
8: Okay.
9: Ladies and gentlemen, the jury.
3: So the trial begins with the prosecution.
9: And the facts in this case will show.
3: They argue basically
9: that, among other things,
3: this is simple.
9: Mr. Wayne Shaw entered an unauthorized dairy owned by Smithfield Farms.
3: Wayne broke into the farm.
9: Without permission of the owners, removing two of the pigs.
3: Took two piglets.
9: Stealing.
3: You know, there's really no question about it.
9: They actually filmed themselves doing
3: it. We have it on video.
9: Then posted the video online.
1: Then...
10: Good morning, ladies and gentlemen.
1: It's Wayne's turn.
10: Against the advice of pretty much all the attorneys I've talked to, I'm going to tell you exactly what we did on the night in question.
1: And he says it's true.
10: I did remove two piglets from Smithfield Foods on the night of March 7th, 2017.
1: I did it.
8: Curious strategy for a defense attorney.
3: Exactly.
1: Well, you know, Wayne says, for better or worse,
6: you weren't trying to hide what we had done.
1: Like, in fact, he's like,
10: the video should just be played in court.
1: Play the video.
3: And the prosecution is basically like,
11: we have an order from the court that we would not talk about animal welfare.
3: No, we're not showing the video.

0: And Wayne's like, no, come on. Like, I want you to show the jury what happened.
1: Why can't he play the video?
2: Yeah, well, like the prosecution argues that showing it would bias the jury against the farm.
3: You can already hear the screams of the wrong pigs inside.
0: And when you watch it,
3: they're suffering, and we're going to try and expose what's actually happening inside.
0: You can understand why.

0: is this dark, endless building filled with hundreds and hundreds of pigs in row on row of steel cages, not much larger than their bodies.
1: These mother pigs are desperate to get out of the crates. They're smashing their heads up against these crates to the point that they have swelling on their faces, cuts on their faces.
0: And the prosecution was like, that's not what this is about.
2: The judge said over and over again, Smithfield's not on trial, Mr. Shum, you are.
3: But like, you know, like the whole reason Wayne showed up in court and admitted what he did is that he can't actually put Smithfield on trial.
4: Huh.
3: Because an animal doesn't have rights like a person.
2: You can't file a legal complaint on their behalf.
4: Right.
3: But if Wayne gets arrested doing one of these rescues,
2: trusting ourselves in the position of the animal,
3: then his thought is, I can put Smithfield on trial through, you know, having
4: by
3: him
4: putting
3: come after
4: myself
3: me.
4: On trial.
3: Yeah.
4: I see.
0: So even though they rule that he cannot show the video.
5: Mr. Tucker, my name is Wayne Shum. I'm the defendant and counsel in this case. I'm going to ask you a few questions to follow up on what Mr. Christensen asked you. Is that all right?
6: No problem.
5: Thank you.
0: Whenever he starts questioning a witness.
5: Mr. Tucker, you testified that you viewed a video of an intrusion into the farms.
0: You see him kind of sneaking in.
5: But you have no knowledge of this intrusion prior to that video?
0: And little details about the conditions of the farm.
5: And that's probably because there are lots of piglets in Smithfield?
0: Basically trying to get them to just.
5: In fact, there are thousands of pigs, even at a single farm like yours, correct?
0: Describe what was in the video.
5: It's also true that among those thousands of pigs, many of those piglets end up dying before they reach slaughter, correct?
7: Object at this point.
3: But when he does that,
7: it's relevant to the case.
3: The prosecution objects.
7: I'm sustaining the objection.
3: And then.
5: So you said previously that you cannot see the piglets inside because the building is completely enclosed, correct?
3: Wayne tries again.
7: I think the line of questioning we're going down is leading us toward our management practice.
3: The prosecution objects again.
5: Well, I'll ask you just about gestation.
3: But Wayne does the same thing again.
5: There are thousands of dead piglets at Smithfield Foods in any given point in time.
3: Another objection. And
5: if animals at Smithfield do have injuries or disease, they are often discarded, correct?
3: Wayne just keeps doing this.
5: And piglets that are discarded into dumpsters. Presumably, these piglets are not sold for meat, correct?
7: I think this is the fifth time I stood and objected. It's not a question.
5: Your Honor, I'm just trying to establish.
7: It's sustained. Okay. I don't want you mentioning that again.
0: Wayne's obviously getting nowhere.
5: Your Honor, I'm just trying to establish.
7: I have sustained the objection.
0: He's pissing off the judge.
8: I thought Wayne was a little cocky.
0: And not just the judge.
9: He's either, you know, really full of himself, hopelessly outmatched, or both.
0: You know, we talked to a few of the jurors.
4: Oh, wow. Amazing.
0: Yeah. Yeah. And they said at this point, it didn't even seem like Wayne was acting like a real lawyer.
9: He's an activist.
10: People close down freeways just to get their point out there. I actually think that does a disservice, at least to me.
0: They felt that he was kind of using this trial to grandstand.
10: I wasn't particularly happy about being tied up for a week.
0: And most of them, they just wanted to get this over with.
9: We need to be out of here by Saturday for game day.
0: And go watch football.
10: Utah's playing UCLA this weekend. So that's kind of my focus was just getting done through this.
9: Whatever we can do to speed this along, we're going to do it.
4: Oh, man.
3: Yeah. So, you know, Wayne's strategy to make this about Smithfield, like, it's really not working. But then
5: the first piglet, Lily, was suffering from a very serious foot injury.
3: He starts to focus on these two particular piglets that he took, which he names Lily and Lizzie.
4: Okay.
5: She was starving to the point that she was approximately 1/4 the normal size.
11: Objection, Your Honor. Still talking about the conditions of the animals.
3: Prosecution objects, like always.
5: This is about the individual piglet who's removed now, so the value is removed.
3: But this time, the judge allows it.
5: So this is a piglet who had wounds all
4: over. Huh, why?
3: Yeah, because Wayne is being charged with theft, right?
4: Right.
3: And in order for him to be convicted of theft, the law says the thing he took has to be worth something.
4: Huh.
3: So at the very least, he has to be able to talk about the objects he took.
4: Sure, yeah, that makes sense.
3: So then
5: tell us about these two individual pigs and the condition.
3: Wayne starts to make this case that, you know, these

0: piglets, they're malnourished. Like, they're really sick.
1: It shows the diarrhea was explosive.
0: He calls a veterinarian to the stand.
2: Kirsten Rosenberg.
0: Who argues,
2: I don't think she had more than a 5% chance of surviving.
0: The piglets probably weren't going to make it without the attention of a vet, which, you know, isn't cheap.
2: It would cost a minimum of $315 to give her the care that she needed.
3: And when you compare that to the monetary value of the piglet to the farm,
4: what would be the value of a 10 to 12 pound piglet?
3: Which another vet had testified was about $40.
4: $42.20.
3: If you do the math, these piglets would have been worth negative $272.
5: Whoa, huh. So the money to rehabilitate them was more than the money that they were worth at the time.
0: Exactly. Which Wayne argued would mean he didn't technically commit theft.
5: Huh. Wow, what a weird move. It's like he clearly values the piglet because he broke into the farm to save it. But then now he's in court arguing that it actually has no value, less than no value, just so he won't get in trouble.
0: Yeah, but like it's more complicated than that.
5: Okay.
0: So like at one level, yes, he's saying that they don't have value, like a dollar value. But at the same time, he's also saying that they kind of have this different kind of value, like as living beings who can suffer.
1: I'm going to move now to exhibit 3.
0: And in particular, he's arguing like the farm, they don't see the pigs this way.
1: This is video footage of Lizzie the piglet shortly after we first saw.
0: Like you can really see this happening in this one moment where Wayne is trying to introduce this clip of one of the piglets.
1: And what does the video show? It shows Lizzie's blood-covered face.
0: And, you know, the prosecution objects, like always.
2: You know, the state objects.
0: Saying, like, you know, the blood on the piglet's face, that could have come from the mother. And it's not really about her.
5: But the health of the piglet clearly depends on its relationship with the mom. So, I don't know. It's
0: right. You can't actually separate these things. But, like, the judge is doing everything he can to try to do that. Like, at one point, he watches the video, like, when the jury's not in the room. And he's like, okay, well,
6: look at this is my concern. I'm not sure it's appropriate to show the sow.
0: We shouldn't see the mom. So how about you just like print out a still shot and then cut out the piglet?
6: That's what I would allow to go to the jury.
5: This is so weird.
0: Yeah.
7: I was just sitting at the defense table with a pair of scissors cutting out 8 little paper piglets.
5: God.
7: Looked like something from a second grade art class. And I just thought to myself, this is just stranger than fiction.
5: Whoa.
3: And when the jury got these little cutout pictures,
8: hey, you group of adults who are all over the age of 30, we're not going to let you see this because it could be too upsetting and it could be too biasing.
5: Mm.
8: And I just, you know, it pissed me off.
9: I remember holding this paper in my hands, looking at it as Wayne's describing it. I thought, why did you have to cut the paper?
3: They told us at this point, they started to think, like, what is it you don't want us to see here?
5: Yeah, yeah, yeah.
9: That's when I started to question, wait a minute, if this is so clear cut, you should be able to lay out all the facts and let us make an educated decision.
0: But before they could make any decision, we got the closing arguments.
4: I think it's clear that the pigs were stolen.
0: You know, the prosecution says,
4: imagine the use of the word rescue in some other context.
0: The piglets did have value to the farm. Like, even if they were sick, you can't just take them.
4: Suppose you were in the grocery store and you saw a can with dents in it.
0: They compared the piglets to a dented can.
5: The runt piglets are dented cans.
0: Exactly. And like, you can't just take a dented can from a store.
4: Now I've got to rescue that can, put it in my purse, take it out of the store.
5: Okay.
3: But in Wayne's closing argument, after all this talk about economic value and these piglets being technically worth less than nothing, Wayne kind of just leaves that behind entirely and says, you know, you should just acquit me because I did the right thing. These piglets deserve to be saved.
1: If you defend our right to give aid to dying animals, defend the right of all citizens to aid dying and sick and injured animals, companies will be a little more compassionate to the creatures under their stewardship. Governments will be a little more open to animal cruelty complaints. And maybe, just maybe, a baby pig like Lily won't have to starve to death on the floor of a factory farm.
0: The trial comes to a close. And after that, it's in the hands of the jury.
3: So if we're thinking about this almost like 12 Angry Men, in the room, where were people's

0: farm giving his team instructions. And he says,
1: If we find an animal in need, we'll do what we have to do. If.
0: And this if, they argue, like, it frees him from intent.
2: Huh.
1: We unanimously agreed you couldn't charge mm-hmm. them with the burglary.
0: So burglary done. Next, they have theft.
2: He did take the thing.
0: He took the thing.
2: Yeah.
0: But remember, like, theft requires proving that the thing that was taken has, quote, value. Was it monetary value or just value?
1: Just value. Ooh. So yeah, they just said it has to have value.
3: And you have to keep in mind here, there's two types of value in the room.
2: Okay.
3: There's the economic value,
2: right?
3: Which, if you took this argument that it was zero or even negative, would get him off the hook.
1: Correct.
3: But also this other kind of value, like the inherent value of a living thing, a being. And Wayne obviously believes in this. It's what motivated him to take the piglets in the first place. And if the piglets have that kind of value, then the law says he should be guilty.
1: Mm-hmm. Yeah.
2: What?
3: Yeah, it's a paradox.
0: Like, the logic flips.
2: Flips.
0: Yeah.
2: Right. Bizarre.
1: It's a conundrum.
0: The question becomes, like, what kind of value are we talking about here?
2: Right.
0: And so they're like, okay, well, maybe we just ask the judge.
1: You know, we went and we talked to the bailiff and we said, hey, we've got a question. Can we go give this to the judge for them to talk about? And so our question was,
4: who determines the value of the pig? To whom? Is it to Smithfield? Is it to Wayne?
1: Is it us? Is it the free trade market? Is it the New York Stock Exchange? Value to whom?
4: And
1: we actually asked if we could all go outside into that locked parking lot that we had all been driving into all week and just get some fresh air while they deliberated.
0: They're asked to come back and they're handed a paper that has the response and
2: from the judge.
0: And what that paper says is,
1: it's for you to decide.
2: Oh,
0: they're
2: missing that game.
0: Yeah. And like, this to me is like sort of crazy. It's like, how is there no answer to this question? We actually ran the situation by
5: Justin Marceau, and I'm a law professor at the University of Denver.
4: Kristen, still at Harvard Law School.
0: A couple animal law professors. It's kind of crazy to me that there isn't a clear definition. Value seems like such a vague term.
5: Well, I mean, yes and no, right? I mean, it rarely comes up.
0: Justin, he told us, like, basically with any other object,
5: the value is set. The value is fixed. We know how much your car is worth. We could figure out how much your printer is worth. We could figure out how much your computer is worth. Mm-hmm. But
0: when you ask that same question about animals,
5: our intuition tells us that an animal is nothing like a couch. It's
2: right.
5: Nothing like a car. It's, you know, not even really like a family heirloom.
0: It gets weird.
5: Like, that's a strange scenario.
0: Because this value question, like, it quickly gets us to this much bigger question.
5: What is an animal in the law?
0: Like, what even are they?
4: That's a big question. That is the big question.
2: Yeah. I like it. It's a great question.
3: And how you answer this question is about value, sure, but also about whether they deserve protection or, like, have rights.
2: Okay.
3: So legal scholars have actually come up with
4: three big buckets.
5: This three-part framework.
3: Three ways of thinking about these questions.
2: Uh-huh.
5: And the first is,
4: they are property.
5: They are just ours to use.
3: Like, just think about how we farm animals that we eat.
2: This is just, like, just stuff?
3: Yeah.
5: They just exist. Do what you want to them. Category two is
4: a view in which we may still see animals as property, but we value them insofar as we benefit.
3: Basically, animals are property that mean something to us.
2: Okay.
3: Just think of a pet or a workhorse.
2: Mm.
3: And therefore, we protect them.
5: Laws passed in that vein would be done to help animals, but the ultimate beneficiary is humans.
2: Okay.
4: And then the third approach is that animals, well, they have some approximate equality to humans. Approximate.
0: And this one, they told us, is harder to find. An example could maybe be animal testing bans on chimpanzees.
5: We're providing protection for them because we think it's the right thing to do for them.
0: Yeah. So anyway, it's a helpful framework. But the problem is, like, any certain type of animal can actually, like, fit into more than one bucket.
6: What is that?
7: This is a rabbit.
4: The rabbit.
0: Like, consider a rabbit.
4: I feel deeply connected to rabbits. A rabbit can be a pet.
2: Okay.
0: And in that category, they kind of have, like, the highest level of protections. Uh-huh. Like, you have to feed them. You have to, like, keep them warm. But also,
4: a rabbit can be...
8: Ooh, messed him up.

0: a prey animal.
1: You know, something you hunt for sport.
0: A rabbit can be an animal.
2: Biomedical research with rabbits is behind the development of most prescription drugs.
0: Who's tested upon in the lab?
1: These lab rabbits, they actually have more protections than the ones that are
0: raised almost like in a factory farm for fur.
3: Mittens and liners and hats.
4: You're just going to need a few ingredients. You'll obviously need some rabbit.
0: Or for food.
5: I'm going to cut the rabbit.
4: Then you just twist it off.
0: A rabbit cuts across all these categories.
6: And it's just context here. Context is the thing that slots the rabbit into one or another of these categories.
1: Right, right. Like, we kill rabbits all the time for food or fur. But let's say somebody kills your pet rabbit. That could be a felony.
6: Wow.
1: This was a pet with a name that changed sort of the protections that it had.
7: It?
1: She had. Pronouns becomes this whole thing.
7: Yes.
6: Right, right, right. This is funny because it's like the other pronoun battle that you're not paying attention to.
7: Yeah, yeah, which seems silly, but like it gets to this question of like, what category are they? You know, are they something or someone?
6: Right.
1: Right, right. And it's not just rabbits. Like, take dogs.
6: Okay.
1: Like, if your dog gets run over, you get whatever you bought the dog for. Like, you know, like the $50 adoption fee.
6: Oh, wow. That's cold.
8: On the other hand,
1: when you die, you can leave your dog or cat all of your money.
8: Yeah. I mean, it's pretty wild.
7: And you can really see the courts struggling with this contradiction. Like, there was this one case where a dog was run over in front of his owner.
0: The court says, look, this dog was a family member.
7: And the family got to sue for emotional distress.
6: Wow.
7: And then there was this other case in Texas where they ruled, yeah, the dog is property.
0: And then they literally say, not like a toaster.
1: Okay. And this confusion about what animals are, like what they deserve from us in the law, like all of that, like that is what the jury was thrown into when the judge left it up to them to decide what the value of the piglets were.
9: The value of the pig meant something different to different people.
10: The conversation was all over the place.
1: And they were bouncing around these categories too. Like, on the one hand,
11: there were some pretty impassioned arguments about, you know, the inherent value of life.
1: There was this religious view in the room.
10: Let's just say they have a soul.
1: Also, like,
11: always had dogs, cats, fish, hamsters, kind of you name it growing up. They were my best friends.
9: I just love them. Love animals.
1: You know, it was a group of people that cared about animals. But also some of them had strong feelings about property.
11: Somebody brought up like an example of, if I have a rust bucket of a lawnmower sitting in my backyard, can somebody just come in and take it? Go, well, they're not using it.
9: You know, what if I had a paperclip in my hand? Would it have value to me and someone else would throw it away?
1: Which sparked a lot of conversation about the value of the pigs to Smithfield.
11: Is there any value to a dead piglet? You know, are they put into fertilizer? Are they put into feed?
6: Wow, they are really going all over the place here.
1: Yeah.
9: Everything someone was saying about value made sense, but you put all those legitimate thoughts together, they conflicted.
11: You know, and we had been deliberating for 7 hours at this point. I'd heard just about every argument I'd been running through my head. I had jumped that fence a couple times myself.
10: It was very, very emotional.
11: There was tears. There was some table thumping.
10: So we took a break and we all went out and walked around.
9: Just had a minute to get out of the situation and allow the mind to just kind of calm a little bit.
10: And I went up to the one gentleman. I says, I'm not sure we're going to get this resolved. And he says, well, I want you to go talk to the one gal that agrees with you and see if you guys would even budge. So I went over and talked to this gal. I said, I really think we owe it to everybody, to us as jurors, to the defendants, to the to come up with a unanimous decision.
12: The court clerk called me.
1: On the phone?
12: Yeah, and said, you know, there's a verdict, you should come in. Judge calls the jury in. When the jury walked into kind of the jury seating area, and they walked in, you know, two single filed lines, got into these two rows, eight jurors. I was like on the side of the table so I could look straight at them. They didn't really give me eye contact, and they looked kind of avoidant.
6: Oh boy.
13: The defendants were present. I asked the jury foreperson to identify them.
7: The foreperson raised their hand.
13: Thank you. So, sir, has the jury reached
7: the judge asks them if they had come to a unanimous decision.
13: Yes.
7: The man says yes.

0: Man, they reach a verdict. Let's get ready.
1: Wayne stands up.
2: Clerk reads the verdicts, and I'll ask that the people in the courtroom to remain silent.
1: And the clerk starts to read.
2: State of Utah versus Wayne Hanson Shannon, case number 181500061. We, the jurors in the above case, find the defendant Wayne Hanson Shannon as follows: count two, burglary.
3: First burglary.
2: Not guilty.
3: Yeah. And then theft.
0: Wait, what? Not guilty?
4: Whoa! Both not guilty.
0: I did kind of a double take. I was like, oh, we won.
4: Wow. Huh. And wow, I'm now so curious what these jurors said happened behind the scenes.
3: Well, actually, one of the jurors we spoke to, she kind of had this thought, this metaphor that really helped her kind of come to her decision and apparently helped a lot of the jurors in the room.
5: I just visually saw this pig just sitting in a box. And I thought, okay, who's holding this box and what value does this pig have? And I started voicing this analogy out loud. And I said, and I mentioned this juror's name. And I says, if you're holding this pig has huge amounts of value to you. I said, if I'm holding this pig, it has value to me. It's a living, breathing animal. It has a conscience. It's alive. And I said, what if we put it in the hands of Smithfield Farms? Does this pig have value?
4: But wouldn't that logic either you can say it had value to him, so it is a crime, or it didn't have value to Smithfield, who he took it from. So no value there, not a crime. Basically, this logic just lets the jury vote for whoever they want to vote for, right?
3: I mean, some of the jurors we spoke to didn't see it that way.
6: I did it by the books. I did what was legally presented to me on a document that was agreed upon by all parties.
3: They felt like they were following the letter of the law.
4: Huh.
3: But at the same time, this other juror we talked to,
5: not having an answer to the question of value, gave me the instructions of it's okay to make that moral decision.
3: She said she did feel like there was space for her to do what she felt was right. And, you know, this is part of what Wayne was trying to do, to make it a moral decision. Even just giving them names, Lily and Lizzie, which, by the way, even the prosecution at one point started using.
7: Once you start seeing people referring to them by the name, then kind of conceptually, you're recognizing that there's something more than, Smithfield 245.
3: One of the jurors told us,
6: I don't remember a lot of things from that trial, but I remember those two piglets' names.
3: And according to Justin, who actually interviewed all the jurors himself for his own research,
8: I mean, I think there were some moral pulls there, but they were still looking for a legalistic, kind of hook to land on.
3: Both these ways of thinking were in the room. They both played a part.
4: Okay, now just zooming out, what did this case change after everything?
1: Well, in a legal sense, not much, really.
4: Wow, that's not the answer I expected you were going to say.
1: So the best they could have hoped for was that actually there would be a guilty verdict and they could bring it to an appeals court. And within an appeals court, it could change case law.
4: Funny. He was too successful too early.
1: And what actually ended up happening is that state legislators after this case passed this law that said, you can't use the animals being sick and therefore worthless as a defense.
4: Whoa.
1: For taking them.
4: So that actually backfired. God.
1: Legally in Utah, it does sort of seem that way.
3: Yeah. And the other thing that seems to have come out of this is that companies and prosecutors are, that was a disaster.
7: They don't want to go through that again.
3: Let's stop charging these activists with theft and, maybe just charge them with trespass so that we don't get into this value debate.
4: Right. Because otherwise we're drawing attention to the thing that we don't want to draw attention to. They're just avoiding, they're ducking the fight.
3: Totally. There was this whole other case in Wisconsin where 2 weeks before the trial was supposed to start, they dropped the charges.
4: Yeah. Huh.
3: And he and his team actually wrote in and they're like, no, we still want this trial.
4: Everything about this guy's story in these legal cases feels upside down, you know?
1: But if you think about it, it makes sense. Wayne actually needs the courts. He needs this platform to force people to really sit in

0: and the confusion and grapple with these questions.
1: Right.
2: You know, like one of the things Justin told us is
3: often people can just turn away. If you're uncomfortable with something, you just look away or you have an explanation. Mm-hmm. But these cases don't allow that, right? You're on the jury, forced to confront it.
2: And that's exactly what happened to the jurors in this case. And going through that, it bonded them.
4: We all had each other's phone numbers, and we thought, man, it would be nice just to get together and talk outside of here.
5: So I invited everybody over to the house.
0: You know, they would get together over dinners.
5: One of the jurors brought over his pizza oven. We've actually got to be pretty good friends.
2: I'm curious, have you guys talked at all about, like eating pork or like the sort of like the pigs, like that element of it? Has that come up?
4: Initially, like when we very first kind of got together, we talked about it, and I think most people still do eat meat.
5: You know, I used to have a habit of, I jog on Saturdays, and kind of my thing was I'd come home, cook up some bacon. My daughter said, well, you can't do that anymore. You can't eat bacon anymore. I'm like, all right, that's true. And so it did, it kind of changed, but you do, it's hard after years and years of being in a certain way to completely change. The fact of the matter is, no matter what all these activists do and everything, protein, meat from animals is going to be used by a good portion of the public. But can it be done in a way that's humane? They were on a farm. They're not in these processed facilities where they're in a cage. Where can we find that? We actually found a place north of us here up in Parowan.
1: I'm not going to lie. If I see like a nice dollar slice of pepperoni or something, it still is appealing to me, but it's just not something that I've gone back to.
2: Maybe despite the fact that like there's not really legal precedence in this case and there's law from Utah, Justin, he told us like this case points at this shift in the way we see and therefore like the law will see animals.
3: Increasingly, science and sort of our own human understanding of animals is making it clear that animals, you know, are not property. And, you know, that's part of the reason that I enjoy talking to these jurors and have spent so many hours doing so from different cases, is people who have never thought about animals and the law and their status, when they are confronted with these issues, they do overwhelmingly say, huh, that's interesting. And whether they acquit or convict, it wasn't easy for them and it wasn't obvious. And that's sort of how I see animal law going. It's going to be this incremental process that's going to be hard. Sometimes, just like with the jurors, it's going to be tearful. But fundamentally, all of the field of animal law is about asking people to answer this question for themselves.
6: Wait. What happened to the piglets, Lily and Lizzie?
2: Yeah, so after Wayne took them from the farm, he brought them to this, like, sanctuary where they were nursed back to health. And kind of bizarrely, some months after the trial, the jurors, they actually went to go visit them, like Justin invited them to do that.
1: Interesting.
7: Last time we had seen them, I mean, you know, teeny tiny little piglets, like a mango.
5: Little teeny thing. We were just amazed to see these
4: massive animals.
1: Wow.
2: Anyway, the thing that really stood out that they said was this one little detail about how they looked.
5: Their skin is so white.
2: They're white. It's just this feature of this breed that's really common in big farms. But what that meant for them is that they basically couldn't go in the sun without getting sunburned.
1: Huh.
2: Yeah, and I just have this image stuck in my head of Lily and Lizzie, these, like, two giant pigs with, like, paper white skin laying in the shade of a tree on this farm so they don't get sunburned.
6: Before we close the book on this tale of two piggies, we have one more voice we'd like you to hear from, the closest thing we could get to the big bad wolf. Because as we were making this story, we realized that we, and by which I mean our reporters, Sindhu, Jay, and I, none of us really eat meat that much. And we were just thinking about how someone who does eat a lot of meat would deal with the kind of reckoning that the jury went.

0: through.
1: We basically have like a page of questions to set up, and then we can get into like the sticky stuff.
0: Great.
1: Yeah.
0: Love it.
1: So that's the plan.
0: So we decided to get our executive editor, Soren Wheeler, on the line.
1: Because I actually don't know what Soren's going to say. Like, hey.
2: Hello.
1: Hey, Soren.
3: Hey, Soren.
2: Hey. Hi, everybody.
0: He, of course, knew the story we were working on, but we just sort of launched right in.
1: Just to start, what did you eat for lunch?
2: I haven't eaten lunch yet today, but I now have new apprehension about why I'm here. But,
3: I feel like you're being interrogated.
2: That's right. But last night, I had a cheeseburger.
1: Nice. Mm-hmm.
2: I figured that might help.
0: So helpful.
1: It's so helpful. Great. And I guess like zooming out a little more, what do you eat more generally? Like
2: Okay. So I'm a meat eater. I grill out a lot and I really like a really umami, fatty meat eating experience. But at the same time, I prefer to like go get my stuff from the farmer's market. Or the higher end butcher. Mm-hmm. And
1: Soren, you're not playing the role we want you. I'm just kidding.
2: Well, I mean, I really, if you want, I mean, like, I really do. I love, like, I'll salivate right now.
0: Thinking about
2: the pork that I could put on the grill. Mm-hmm.
1: Okay, great. Yeah. And I guess, like, okay, tell us about your dog a little bit, if you will.
2: Bee,
1: yeah.
2: Why you got put B right in this conversation? This is not a bee conversation. This is a pig conversation. My dog, Bee. Uh-huh. She is a mutt. She's mostly black lab. She is now 12 years old. Uh-huh. I mean, she's such a sweetheart. She is the kindest member of my family. She's the most pliable and forgiving and steady. And her complaints are handleable and minor. Mm-hmm. I mean, I do think of her as a family member, but obviously in a different category than my kids.
1: And I'm curious, like, how would you describe the category that you put B in?
2: Of pet?
1: Pet.
2: There's just, like, it's funny. It's, like, there's a thing that happens with dogs, at least in our family, mm-hmm. where it's, like, the idea of, like, if one of my kids, like, hit her, that's about the wrongest thing you could do. Mm-hmm. Like, that dog has done nothing to deserve. Like, it's somehow they're in a different domain of guilt and responsibility and accountability and blame. There's so many of these human things that we bring to bear that have to do with like punishment or accusation or anger, you know, that they're just not on the same plane, which just makes it special, you know?
1: Yeah.
2: It's just different. And you know, if I thought about her in the same way as my kids, then I would be like, you know, what you did to that baby bunny in our backyard was mm-hmm. you know, because she'll bite a baby bunny's head off just because it was moving around.
0: Uh-huh. Yeah.
2: So she's absolved in some kind of way. I don't think of her as a moral agent.
1: Okay. Well, that's helpful. And I think you kind of, I mean, you know what we're leading up to.
2: This is going to come back to pork and that's going to be another. Like,
1: yeah. You know what this is leading up to. Well, just like to you, how do you make sense of the difference between your dog and like a pig?
2: I mean, my guess is they're not that different. Like if I had a pig that I raised as a pig pup came into the house and did piggy things and it would be less comfy to share a bed with, but I could develop the same kind of relationship with a pig that I have with my dog probably. So I don't see them necessarily as that different.
3: It sounds like it really has to do with your relationship.
2: Yeah. Yeah. No. For sure. Yes. I'm sure that that's just a matter of experience.
1: Yeah. Yeah. I guess like before we fully take you off the hot seat, how do you think about or like reconcile within yourself, like the dog pig thing?
2: How could I eat something that I see as being in the same category as another thing that I love?
1: Yeah. Yeah.
2: I don't know. Maybe it's 50% compartmentalizing. Mm. I mean, the honest answer is I don't think about it.
1: Yeah.
2: And I don't have to because I'm not rolling up to hang out with the pigs that I'm later going to eat. I think my resilience in eating, continuing to eat meat, despite having feelings of empathetic concern for other animals, which I do. I don't go around like Bee biting the heads off baby bunnies. I think it has to do with that category difference. I mean, I would feel terrible if they were mistreated. Mm-hmm. I mean, you could argue that any life that ends with slaughter is mistreatment. So
0: yeah, that's exactly what I was going to ask. Like, what does the mistreatment matter if you're going to kill it in the end anyway?
2: Well, mistreatment up to death matters quite a bit.

0: animal that's like locked up and injured and untreated and has a festering wound, that sound, that seems like a terrible thing. Whereas an animal that's trot along happily and is with its friends and family and outside and then happens to trot down a certain hallway and not come back, feels like less suffering.
1: Right.
2: If you had to kill pigs for your pork shoulder, could you do it?
0: Yeah. I would definitely. I'm sure that would push me. I'm sure that would push me and it would be hard, but I don't think I couldn't do it. If my family wasn't getting the right level of nutrition they needed from whatever else we had, then yes. It's just weird to try. I mean, maybe this is a cop out, but it's weird to try to apply human morality to the animal kingdom. And it gets really messy once it comes to like domesticated animals that we're raising, because there is now a slip in boundary between human responsibility and animal impact. You know, but still, animal suffering is something I think morally wrong. And I do feel a responsibility to mitigate that as much as possible.
1: Yeah.
2: Yeah.
0: Although I say that as someone, you know, who also occasionally eats meat from places that probably are not mitigating, you know, that suffering.
1: Right. And I guess this comes back. And the thing that I think is like, maybe what this conversation is also about is just like what we are willing to sit with and look at. And like, and even thinking about for myself, like if I could actually know, like, all the suffering behind any food I eat or like even anything I buy, like would I actually want, like if I could feel it in my body, would I want to? The stuff.
0: Would you want, if you could, would you want to be able to acutely experience the suffering of the animals that you eat?
1: And well, yeah.
0: Is
1: and
0: that this, the question?
1: I mean, like, no, I feel like I would kill myself in like a day.
0: No,
1: you know?
0: Wouldn't
1: like,
0: want to. Right.
1: I don't think
2: but
1: I would survive
2: that. What would be
1: that.
2: The upside of that? Why would you want to be able
1: well,
2: to do
1: but
2: that?
1: Well, this is the thing is it's like, if I really want to believe myself as like a moral being who cares, because I feel like we walk around saying that we care, you know? And... Mm-hmm. And I feel like if we really care...
0: Are you having a hard time accepting the fact that we are moral hypocrites?
1: Yes.
2: I have a hard time with that, yeah.
0: Do you?
1: Yeah.
2: Yeah.
0: Get used to it. Dude, look around.
2: Yeah.
0: Seriously. I mean, it feels like there's a lot of things like that in our... If you expand your moral landscape...
2: Yeah.
0: Out beyond your apartment or your house into capitalism... The clothes that we wear, the shoes that we wear, the fossil fuel usage, moral damnation awaits. And you might either become overwhelmed by the horrors of all the sort of like immoral impacts of everything you do, or you might, you know, just find that you have to give up basically everything about modern life in order to lead a blame-free life. I mean,
2: but should you not?
0: I'm not trying to be dismissive and tell you to crawl under your covers and give up, but like,
2: But then what makes you want to try to less be a hypocrite if you're just like, okay, we're hypocrites, it's fine. Hypocrisy is everywhere.
1: Yeah.
0: it just doesn't seem so black and white to me. I mean, I have the ideals and they're imperfect and I'm at times hypocritical to them, but certainly my behavior with regard to meat is different now than it was 30 years ago. Maybe it's just like my, you know, health and family and things like that needs.
3: But I think, Sindhu, what I heard you saying was in order to carry out certain behaviors, one needs to be in denial on some level, which I heard Soren say as well. Like the denial
0: yes,
3: is necessary.
0: I agree with that. I don't know if denial is necessary, but at least keeping things at a distance.
3: Yeah.
0: Not feeling them, as Sindhu was putting
2: it. So like if you were going to go to a like the way that they now have like calories next to everything, right?
1: Yeah.
2: Like on a restaurant menu. If they had like a suffering index.
1: Yeah.
2: And it was like every food next to it, there's like a suffering index, like 1 to 100, like how much suffering is involved here.
1: Yeah.
2: You would want to see that number.
0: I mean, I would want to see it just so I could shop around for lower numbers.
1: Yeah. Right.
2: Someone should make that, right?
3: Wow.
0: Well, yeah, but like what?
2: But who? Every industry would be against it.
0: Yeah, because then wouldn't you also want like worker conditions somehow?
2: Yeah.
0: Accounted for, environmental degradation accounted for.
2: But how would you weight those things against each other?
1: Yeah, but I think I just want, I think this conversation we're having

0: right now is like it's a version of what the jury had to do. It's something that we like generally avoid doing, and I just want to hear what that sounds like. I don't know, like how is it feeling? I mean, I feel a little awkward. I mean, I feel a little like
1: awkward
0: or not awkward, just like
1: yeah,
0: maybe awkward. Just there's this heightened social relationship thing where like I don't want to sound like I'm like I grew up vegetarian, you know, like I never actually made the choice. If anything, I made the choice to start eating fish, you know? So like I don't want it to feel like a judgment thing, but I do want to just be in the question space together. What?
2: I think.
0: Do you feel judged?
2: I don't think of you as like weirdly judgy or moralizing or as if like even jokes aside, I'm being put on the hot seat or anything like that. But I think you do want to judge. I'm not sure. You really want to hang out in the question space. I think you want something to happen.
0: I just want something to happen.
2: Yeah. You want people, you want someone to change their mind.
3: Yeah.
2: Like, I mean, sort of like unfair because why the hell would we do the job we do if we weren't interested in somebody having some.
0: But even like, I want to change my mind, you know, like I'm not making different decisions after doing this story, you know, like I'm kind of doing the same thing.
2: I mean, a lot of this has to do with like someone thinking like, oh, are the people 100 years from now going to look back at us the same way we look back at people who were sort of like shrugging off slavery?
0: Right.
3: Right.
2: You know, like that's the real rub here.
3: Yeah. That we focus too much on the individual. And what really matters is these systems. I remember early on we were kind of talking with sociologists about how minds change and how morals shift. And Rob Weiler, who's at Stanford, his frame is that like morality changes in groups. Moral positions that might be on the fringe start to become more mainstream and gain acceptance. And it kind of feels like that's happening around the question of the way we treat animals.
2: Groups, yeah, that groups changing minds is interesting.
0: Yeah.
3: Do you, Soren, do you feel that tectonic shift happening?
2: If you mean, if by tectonic you mean 3 centimeters a year.
3: Yeah. Exactly.
2: I think so, yeah. Yeah. I used to not think about it. Now I think about it a little bit more.
3: Feels big.
1: Yeah.
2: I mean, but I don't know that that's any deep insight. But I think I'm a bad person to go to for stories of personal transformation. I wear the same shirt I was wearing in high. Like, I just not feel like I've changed very much.
4: This episode was reported by Sindhu Nyanasambandhan and Jay Menard and produced by Sindhu Nyanasambandhan with help from Pat Walters. It was edited by Alex Neeson and Pat Walters and fact-checked by Diane A. Kelly. Special thanks to Kim Naderfane-Petersa, Nathan Pierboom, Joe Eidman, Sam Kozlov, Rachel Gross, and Alex Io.
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8: It's a little blue dot with huge impacts on our daily lives. We'll trace how GPS grew from a wartime invention to a universal navigation tool and find out why this tech might be under threat today.
9: From CBC News, The World This Hour, I'm Mike Miles. After 2.5 months of war, the U.S. and Iran say they've agreed to immediately end fighting on all fronts, including in Lebanon, where Israel and Hezbollah were trading fire just hours ago. Pakistan's been mediating the peace talks. Prime Minister Shehbaz Sharif says both sides reached the deal, but it will not be signed until Friday. U.S. President Donald Trump, celebrating his 80th birthday at the White House, posted he authorized the reopening of the Strait of Hormuz and the end of the Iran blockade, saying, quote, let the oil flow, but later clarifying the strait will open Friday. There's been no word yet from Israel whether it will end its strikes on Lebanon. Meanwhile, Iran is effectively declaring victory. State media

0: reporting Tehran had forced Washington into the deal, but it's not clear if there's widespread support for it among the country's many factions. The CBC's Margaret Evans is one of only a few Western journalists allowed to report from inside Iran with the permission of the government.
1: Earlier today, I think there really was a feeling that this deal was on the cards. There's been a lot of factional infighting politically in Iran over whether to sign or not. Hardliners actually accusing the Iranian negotiators of treason. But then we had Iran's president, Masoud Pezeshkian, come out and he gave an address and he called for national unity. If the supreme leader approves this deal, there's no reason why the country should be unhappy with it. But that strike on Beirut by Israel certainly has the potential to derail everything. And Iran has consistently said Lebanon is a red line. Israel's Benjamin Netanyahu has said Israel isn't part of these negotiations between the United States and Tehran. And you now have the Iranians who are opposed to the deal saying that the strike on Lebanon is proof that Donald Trump either can't or won't rein Israel in.
0: Margaret Evans reporting from Tehran. Also happening this week, the G7 Leaders Summit in France. Prime Minister Mark Carney heading to a French resort town on Lake Geneva to attend. The meeting's already attracted protests in neighboring Switzerland. The sound of small explosions erupting from a Tesla set on fire by demonstrators in the streets of Geneva. Police say there were about 600 so-called Black Bloc activists, along with about 20,000 peaceful protesters, rallying against the G7 over global inequality and for failing to tackle climate change. Ontario Premier Doug Ford has been easing up on his aggressive anti-Trump rhetoric as CUSMA officially comes under review. As Sean Jeffords tells us, the premier just wrapped the first of three planned trips to the U.S., where he'd hoped to win over American politicians, business people, and policymakers.
2: Well, you know something? I just love the American people. I love the U.S.
3: Premier Doug Ford striking a conciliatory tone this past week. It comes after Ford wrapped the first of three planned trips to the U.S. this month ahead of CUSMA talks. And after a high-profile event with the U.S. Chamber of Commerce was canceled. Ford has been a frequent critic of Trump for months. And liberal strategist Charles Byrd says the goal could now be to soften Ford's message ahead of the trade talks.
4: And he's not been afraid to say things that Prime Minister Carney hasn't been in a position to say, but obviously you can only push that so far.
3: Conservative strategist Larissa Waller says while Ford won't be at the CUSMA table, he can help in other ways, speaking with industry groups and lawmakers close to Trump.
5: The people who surround Donald Trump and who frankly donate to Donald Trump and influence Donald Trump, they like Doug Ford, and they think that Doug Ford has a point.
3: CUSMA formally opens for review on July 1st. Sean Jeffords, CBC News. Toronto.
0: Air Canada has reached a tentative contract agreement with about 11,000 mechanics, their union saying the deal includes a landmark wage bump, though details remain confidential until workers vote on it. Air Canada's vote board of directors also needs to approve the deal. That is The World This Hour. For CBC News, I'm Mike Miles.
6: Now the weather forecast for Toronto, Hamilton and Niagara. Showers to end in the evening, then mainly cloudy, a low of 10 degrees. Monday sees a mix of sun and cloud with gusty winds at times, a high of 22, partially cloudy Monday night, a low of 13. In Peterborough and the Kawarthas, partly cloudy with a chance of showers, a low of 7, mainly sunny on Monday, a high of 19, partly cloudy Monday night, a low of 8.
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8: Good evening, I'm Pia Chattopadhyay. This is an encore edition of the Sunday Magazine featuring the stories we first brought you Sunday morning. Fresh attacks, heightened threats, and a war of words. We'll head to the Middle East to see if a purported peace deal between the U.S. and Iran is in the offing. After that, it's a little blue dot with huge impacts on our daily lives. Discover how GPS grew from a wartime invention to a universal navigation tool and why this tech is under threat today. Also today, the federal government has unveiled its new online harms bill. We'll consider how it compares to other countries and how far it could go in protecting

0: young people here in Canada. And later, 60 years after the U.S. military first tested Agent Orange and other chemicals at CFB Gagetown, our Sunday documentary heads to New Brunswick to meet veterans who say that contributed to their illnesses, and they want our government to recognize it. It all starts right now on the Sunday Magazine. Donald Trump has said a deal to end the war in the Middle East was imminent more than 30 times during the past 2.5 months. And each time, the war has gone on. But now, both the U.S. president and Iranian officials say they are on the precipice of an agreement. But there are conflicting details on what could be in the deal and when exactly it will be signed. Greg Karlstrom is the Middle East correspondent for The Economist. Greg, hello.
1: Good to be with you again.
0: Greg, there's a lot of expectation that this deal will be signed in the coming hours, perhaps a day or two. At this point, what do we know about the status of this deal?
1: Not much. We have heard conflicting stories from both the U.S. and Iran about what might be in it. I think it's fair to say that we are closer than we've been at any point over the past few months to an agreement. We're not just hearing it from Donald Trump, but we're hearing it from the Iranian foreign minister as well, who said that they're on the brink of a deal. What we know about the contents is that it would extend the existing ceasefire by at least a period of 60 days. It would call for the Strait of Hormuz to be reopened. But then we're hearing very different things about what will be in this deal regarding Iran's nuclear program and regarding the extent of the sanctions relief that it's going to receive from the United States when it's signed. So there's a bit of uncertainty around both of those issues. And then this is also not, we should say, a comprehensive war-ending deal that settles all of the outstanding issues between the U.S. and Iran. This is another extension of the ceasefire that buys time for more talks over the summer on the nuclear program and on other things.
0: Okay, so you said, look, these are the things that we think is in the deal. I know we don't have clarity on exactly what those things are at this point, but what would the Iranians want which would make them happy?
1: The most important thing for them is upfront sanctions relief. I think there is a fear on both sides that this interim deal is going to become permanent, that the U.S. and Iran will not be able to negotiate the sort of more comprehensive agreement that they're meant to negotiate over the summer. And so for Iran, then your priority becomes when we sign this initial deal, this memorandum of understanding, as it's been called, what do we get up front? How much of our unfrozen, how much of our assets that are stranded in banks overseas will be unfrozen? Will there be a waiver on Iranian oil sales, things like that? That's what they have been negotiating with, negotiating over the past few weeks. The Trump administration worried about the political optics of unfreezing Iranian assets. Donald Trump spent many, many years excoriating Barack Obama for sending Iran a relatively small payment as part of the 2015 nuclear deal. And so they have tried to avoid a similar image of Trump sending pallets of cash, as he termed it, to the Iranians. But Iran has insisted there's not going to be a deal unless at least some of their frozen assets are released to them.
0: No doubt Donald Trump will declare this a victory on the part of the Americans. It's still not crystal clear exactly why the United States entered this war. What would the United States need to get to walk away with what it can deem a victory?
1: The main issue obviously has been the nuclear program, and then particularly this question of the 400 kilograms of highly enriched near weapons grade uranium that Iran had amassed over the past few years. Trump has been saying for months that he will only accept a deal in which Iran hands over that uranium stockpile to the United States. Iran has refused to do that. It seems as if Trump has stepped back from that position of late, which is one of the reasons why we are close to a deal. He's now willing to, it seems, entertain the idea of Iran not exporting that uranium to a third party, but downblending it, diluting it to a lower level of purity inside the country. That's something that they have been discussing in recent weeks. Now, there's still a lot of detail to work out, even if this memorandum says Iran has agreed to do that. you need to work out when is that going to happen? Where will that happen?

0: monitor that process? Will it be the UN's nuclear agency or other inspectors? That's the key issue, I think, for the Americans. If Trump doesn't get a resolution on that issue of Iran's nuclear stockpile and its nuclear program, then this is not going to be seen in a positive light at all in Washington.
1: I imagine he will also declare, because the Strait of Hormuz will likely reopen if this deal is signed, that that is part of the victory, although there wasn't any real problems with the Strait of Hormuz prior to this war.
0: Right. You can imagine them selling that as some sort of accomplishment, even though, as you say, it was only closed because of the war. But then we also don't know what this interim deal is going to mean in practice for traffic going through the strait. I imagine if it is signed in the coming days, you will see a lot of ships exiting the Persian Gulf, the hundreds of tankers and other vessels that have been stranded there throughout the war. They are going to dash for the exits, and that will be a good thing for oil and gas markets around the world because it will bring some commodities back to global markets. But then do we see ships start to go in the other direction? Do they think that this interim deal will hold long enough that it's worth taking the risk? You know, if I have an oil tanker in the Gulf of Mexico right now, picking up crude from there, do I then contract it to go in a month or two to the Persian Gulf and pick up a shipment from one of the Gulf countries? I'm not sure if I take that risk. If I'm a shipping company, I want to see if this interim deal is actually going to hold for an extended period of time. So after we get through this initial clearing of the ships that are stranded in the strait, I think you're going to see a lot of individual commercial actors making decisions about what is risky, what is not risky, and that's going to determine what transit through the strait actually looks like in practice.
1: The other major front in this war is between Israel and Hezbollah. Today, Israel is bombing the Beirut suburbs. Hezbollah is said to be striking inside Israel. Do we know where that part of this all stands in a potential deal? Like, will it be included? How are the Israelis reacting?
0: We don't know for sure. The Iranians have been saying for the past 2 months that they want Lebanon to be included in any final deal with the U.S., and the leaks that we've heard over the past few days from Iran about the content of this memorandum suggests that it is included. But again, we don't know what's in the actual text of it. But I think it's going to be very hard to get to some sort of binding ceasefire between Israel and Hezbollah in Lebanon if Israel remains in Lebanon, if it continues to occupy a chunk of territory in southern Lebanon. So the question is not just, will the ceasefire cover Lebanon? It's, will the Trump administration tell the Israelis that they need to withdraw their troops from the Lebanese land that they have occupied over the past couple of months, or perhaps even from the 5 points along the border that they have held since the end of the ceasefire in November 2024? That is something the Israeli government will not want to do. It would be very embarrassing for Benjamin Netanyahu, the prime minister, if the Trump administration was essentially dictating the withdrawal of the Israeli army. But on the other hand, again, if they don't do that, it's very hard to see how any truce in Lebanon is actually going to hold.
1: You have covered the Middle East for many, many years, and you well know, as do many of our listeners, that there have been many ceasefires to end conflicts in the Middle East, and almost all the time there are violations of that ceasefire. It takes time to get to some kind of peace. The U.S. and Iran have technically been in a ceasefire since the start of April. There have been many violations. Is there any reason to believe this ceasefire or peace agreement, should it happen, will actually last?
0: Will it last broadly? Will it reduce the level of conflict below what we saw in March and in early April in the region? I think that's possible. Will it mean a complete end to the state of conflict between the U.S. and Iran and some sort of positive new relationship between the two countries? I'm more skeptical about that. And I think a lot of that will hinge on these future talks about a more comprehensive agreement about dealing with Iran's nuclear program, longer-term sanctions relief. You know, to take one example, the Americans are talking about, perhaps as part of this initial deal, granting Iran a 60-day waiver to export oil whilst those further talks are ongoing. Now, the Americans say if the talks are unsuccessful, after that 60-day period is up, we can reimpose sanctions on oil exports. The problem is, if you do that, the Iranians can turn around and say, well, we're reclosing the Strait of Hormuz. And so at that point, we are back to something that looks an awful lot like a state of conflict in the region. So it's really going to depend on whether they can negotiate.

0: negotiate that more comprehensive deal. And given that it's taken us 2 months to get to this very bare bones initial accord, I'm skeptical that they can do that.
1: To be continued. Thank you, Greg.
0: Thank you.
1: Greg Karlstrom is the Middle East correspondent for The Economist. As I mentioned, the U.S. and Iran have technically been in a ceasefire since early April, but with strikes continuing on both sides, the meaning of that term, ceasefire, seems to be shifting each day. Lina Kinsler is a historian and contributing writer for the New York Times Magazine. She's written extensively about ceasefires and the role of them in recent conflicts. Linda, hello.
2: Hello, thank you for having me.
1: It's great to have you. Can we just begin at the basics? Can you define what a ceasefire is for us?
2: I wish I could. Unfortunately, there is no standard definition of a ceasefire. What we typically refer to as a ceasefire is actually a process, which we of course see ongoing now in the Iranian negotiations. It can take any number of forms. Of course, most ceasefires require a cessation of hostilities and generally put a timeline on political negotiations that exist to the side of that ceasefire agreement.
1: You know, I found it interesting. The American president was asked about his definition of a ceasefire, and he responded that when it comes to the Middle East, it's when combatants are, quote, shooting in a more moderate manner. How perceptive was the U.S. president's statement?
2: Yeah, exactly. And that was such a revealing statement, and unfortunately is empirically true if you look historically at the ceasefires that we have seen, not only in the Middle Eastern and the Gulf region, but also worldwide. The vast majority of ceasefires are violated within 24 hours of being announced. So, you know, I think the danger in when we put an emphasis on ceasefire is that we think this is a replacement for a durable peace agreement. And in almost all instances, that's not the case. And in the worst ones, if you have a shoddily negotiated or agreed to ceasefire, a weak agreement, they can indeed worsen the violence.
1: Yeah, sometimes I think it's like these ceasefires are written on the back of a cocktail napkin, because one side said, well, that's not in the ceasefire. And the other says, well, that's not. And no one produces the actual napkin. So that ambiguity, how much does that impact agreements from the get-go?
2: Yeah, absolutely. And I think, you know, a ceasefire can be unilaterally declared. And for example, in the Russia-Ukraine conflict, there have been many dozens of ceasefires declared since the start of hostilities, almost none of which, or I think we can say none of which, have held. And there's a kind of strategic calculation there. It can allow one of the combatants to kind of amass forces on one side of the conflict line, or to kind of prepare for a renewal of hostilities. And so there are reasons why this, like, back and forth in Iran that we see about whether a ceasefire is imminent or close is actually part of the kind of war planning.
1: All the parties involved in these talks, Iran, the U.S., and they're not directly involved in the talks at this point, but Israel and Lebanon appear to have different ideas of what a ceasefire is meant to achieve, and they all have their own agendas. You've argued, for example, that the Trump administration is using the ceasefire more as a domestic political tool than a way to achieve an actual peace in Iran. How so?
2: Mm-hmm. And yes, in the U.S. domestic context, it's extremely important to think about. So the ceasefire, the Trump administration has argued that during a ceasefire, the executive branch, the White House, does not need to have congressional authorization to conduct military action abroad. The War Powers Act requires the executive to get the approval of Congress within 60 days. And their argument is that if we have a ceasefire, the hostilities are paused, which is why we hear Rubio, Secretary of State Rubio, saying the war is over, the war is over. As this process drags on, that argument becomes increasingly untenable. And the renewed bout of fighting this week has weakened that case dramatically. And here in Washington, the Democrats have said they're only one vote away from potentially passing a war powers resolution to stop the White House from continuing to execute this war.
1: All leaders take domestic politics into consideration when they make these kinds of decisions. But losing a war can be devastating psychologically for the country that, quote unquote, lost it and the government that fought it. So how important and difficult is it to have both sides acknowledge that they can't have, I don't know, like an outright victory through warfare?
2: Mm-hmm.

0: Yes. Well, we're not going to see the parties acknowledge that, but I think something that we see if we look at the history of successful ceasefires and successful peace agreements that result from a ceasefire agreement is precisely that they occur when you don't have a definitive victory on either side, when there is a kind of realization that the fighting has reached a stalemate. The United States, try as it might, is not going to be able to claim the definitive military victory that it has sought in Iran. And so that is one of the reasons why we see the administration so eagerly announcing that we're close to a ceasefire agreement, that we're close to ending this war, even if events on the ground seem to contradict those facts.
1: What does the data say about how long ceasefires generally last before they fall apart? Why do they fail, sort of like broadly?
0: Well, because the data there, it's as I said, within 24 hours they are violated. Most ceasefires break down within months of being announced. But I think the fundamental issue is that they have come to replace these kinds of durable peace agreements that used to define the tempo of war. And so what we have kind of found ourselves in this kind of era of declining liberal internationalism, fading enthusiasm for the idea of peace missions more generally, is that we're now in this period where we have a lot of unresolved conflicts that are held together by flimsy ceasefire agreements or interim arrangements in many parts of the world. And that kind of in general creates a very volatile situation where we don't necessarily have a kind of durable political solution at the root of many wars.
1: Tell me more about that, because you wrote this piece about how wars don't end the way they used to. They used to come up with someone would, I don't know, wave a flag and say, I won, and someone would say, oh gosh, we lost, and we need to rebuild and recoup and repair and all of those things. What changed? Like, where do you sort of pinpoint that to changing?
0: Historically, I mean, historians have argued that the Cold War was the first war to end without any kind of resolution, and then the collapse of the Soviet Union created this sense of victory, right? Because the Soviet Union had fallen apart, and now there was this moment when we see the United Nations and the other institutions really building up their, I would say, like peace muscle, right? There were UN delegations deployed all over the world, and unfortunately, now that we're quite a bit ways away from that, we see that those peace missions often, fell far short of their goals, and that there has been this kind of global turn away from that strategy of, deploying a peacekeeping force abroad and thinking that this will allow some kind of stability to be entered into the conflict. I think more broadly, like there's this term, a negative peace, which is a absence of large scale fighting, but also coupled with an absence of a political solution. And I think that is what we are kind of living through in the moment, and actually makes it quite dangerous for the civilians who are caught in the middle of many of these wars.
1: You mentioned the international community and how it used to be more involved in holding the peace or keeping a peace. What role can the United Nations play now? Like, how would you describe the importance of the UN today in bringing about ceasefires?
0: Well, I think if we look at the Board of Peace and how the United Nations, for many reasons, passed a resolution authorizing the Board of Peace to act as a kind of outside body in Gaza is illustrative on this count, because essentially what you see there is a privatization of peacemaking, and you see this kind of quid pro quo of, pay to play arrangements to be part of that board. And there are plans to send peacekeeping forces to Gaza in an attempt to keep that 28-point peace plan afloat. And so, obviously, we're not seeing these things be borne out successfully at the moment. And so I think we have a lot of reasons to be skeptical about how these arrangements will go moving forward, especially in Iran.
1: I have said the word ceasefire on air over the last 5 years. I'm probably in the thousands now at this point. And so, if our understanding, if ceasefires have changed over time, how do you want us to sort of understand when we hear or use?

0: that would, provide services to the people on the ground who are suffering the most. And I think, that disconnect between the political victory that a ceasefire can serve as, right? You can use this to say, yeah, we're moving on. Maybe this wasn't the victory we hoped for. It can be used, manipulated domestically to kind of gloss over the true losses of a conflict at the expense of civilians. And I also think it kind of creates this uncertainty about where power actually lies and what kind of the future on the ground will be for these conflicts. And I think, for example, in Israel Palestine, we're seeing the dangers of that approach. And so I think in Iran, there are real considerations here about, when will we have a durable peace agreement? It will probably be many, many years from now, if ever. And so you want the ceasefire to create successful conditions for a peace process that can go alongside. But as Greg was just saying, I think there are real reasons to be skeptical that that is what we will see here.
1: Linda, it's been great to hear from you as well this morning. Appreciate it. Thank you.
0: Thank you so much.
1: Linda Kinstler is a historian and contributing writer for the New York Times Magazine.

0: I'm Pia Chattopadhyay. 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We are live on CBC Radio as well as the free CBC News app. You can also tune in on your own time on CBC Listen or by getting our podcast. So whether your summer plans involve a hike in the mountains, a road trip across our country, or just ordering some takeout, chances are you're going to spend some time staring at a little blue dot to figure out where in the world you or your chicken wings are. The Global Positioning System, or GPS as we all know it, is made up of a constellation of satellites that covers every corner of the Earth, and it's baked into so many facets of our lives. And it has a fascinating history as well as an uncertain future. Canadian journalist Catherine Dunn explores all of this in her new book. It is called Little Blue Dot, How GPS Shaped the Modern World. Catherine, good morning.
1: Good morning. Thanks so much for having me.
0: It's great to have you. I don't know where exactly you are because I'm not following your little blue dot, but we'll leave it there. Most of us interact with GPS in some capacity on the regular, but I think most of us also don't understand how it really works. So briefly, can you explain exactly what GPS is?
1: Yeah, so the Global Positioning System is really this network of satellites that's encircling the globe. There are four global satellite systems run by different countries, but GPS is kind of the original one. And there's a minimum of 24 at any time, and what that means for you is that you're always in sight of at least four. And what these four satellites are doing, if they're going to the receiver that's in, you know, in the chip in your phone that's probably sitting beside you, they're calculating for four things. So longitude, latitude, I'm in London, so I'm very near the prime meridian. Altitude, I'm on the sixth floor, so it's calculating for that. And then the fourth thing, which often gets forgotten, is actually sort of time, or it's calculating to make sure that your clock is ultra, ultra accurate and in time with all the atomic clocks in space. So that's really what it does. It's calculating for those four key things.
0: And every step I take, it's recalibrating?
1: Yeah, exactly. It's doing this to the billionth of a second. So it's really doing it at a level of time that we can't directly engage with, but it's happening constantly. And the chip in your phone will also be using loads of signals from different satellites. So not even just GPS anymore. The Russian satellites, Galileo, the European one, and Beidou, which is the Chinese system as well. So it'll be taking all of these in. But yeah, GPS is the original, and the original idea kind of holds for all of them to some extent.
0: Okay, we'll talk more about how they're maybe a little bit different from one another in a bit. But I want to stick with GPS. It was originally a project of the American military. What drove it to pursue this technology?
1: Well, it was really about the drive to precision bomb, actually. So there was an earlier system that came before GPS, which isn't very well known, which had a role in mapping the Canadian Arctic. And that was really tied to nuclear submarines in the far north and, you know, the Cold War battle over

0: you didn't just need to know where Moscow was to launch a nuclear missile. You actually needed to know where your launch point was. You needed to know where A was before you could know where B was, in a way. So they already had this system, and that was built for submarines. And then coming out of the Vietnam War, they had really struggled to ultra precisely bomb a lot of targets in North Vietnam, including a lot of bridges. And the idea here was that they wanted to have kind of these skills to use them by planes. So you wanted that ultra, ultra, ultra fast precision tool to know exactly where you were in three dimensions. And that's where it came out of. It was always open to civilians in a sense from the very beginning, but you really had to know it was there. So academics used it, surveyors used it, but regular people didn't really know about it until kind of well into the 90s. Sometimes the 2000s.
1: Okay, let's talk about that, because it was at the turn of the millennium when we civilians got, I don't know if this is the right way to put it, but like a reliable and an usable version of GPS. What was that like compared with what we had access to before?
0: So yeah, the way, it was the head of NASA who sort of announced this, and the way he put it was, this was a change that went from you could know that your car was on your block to knowing that your car was in front of your house. So it went down from, you know, 100 meters accuracy to around 20 meters accuracy, or even less sometimes. And what happened here is the GPS system was always really accurate. It was sort of clear that it was more accurate than the U.S. military expected it would be. And they, once they realized what they had, they installed kind of like brakes on it, on the civilian signal, you know, because the thing is, it's accessible all over the world, right? So their enemies could be using it too. Anybody could be using it. So they made it artificially less accurate. And they carried that on for some time, but then eventually around the 2000s, it was clear sort of the cat was out of the bag. It was too easy to get around these inaccuracies. The U.S. government was doing it itself. Other branches, the Coast Guard was getting around these inaccuracies. So this break that they had kind of installed, they decided to take it off. There's also some speculation that they did that to undermine the Europeans who were trying to get their own system. Hmm. But once they did that, it's hard to understand because it's so ephemeral, but it's this difference between the block or being in front of your house, or it's the difference between, you know, milliseconds to nanoseconds sort of thing. And what this meant is that all of this digital technology that we were seeing take off in the early 2000s anyways, we were about to get smartphones a few years later. It underpinned a lot of this infrastructure because it was just not just so accessible, but it was also cheap. I mean, if you weren't the American taxpayer, it's free.
1: Your book covers a lot of milestones in the creation of modern GPS. I want to ask you about one more of them. This involves the shooting down of a Korean Airlines passenger flight back in 1983. It was shot down by the Soviets. More than 250 people were killed on that flight. Why was that such an important moment in pushing forward GPS?
0: It was really this moment where there was this kind of reckoning of how could this have happened? And for people who remember this firsthand, it was this really horrifying incident where a plane, coming from Anchorage in Alaska to Seoul, drifted completely unaware into Soviet airspace. It was a really, really tense time in the Cold War. The Soviets thought it was a spy plane and they shot it down. So there was this real reckoning of how could this have happened? You know, it's everybody's worst nightmare, basically, if you think about it. If you're driving a car and you're completely off track. And for that to happen with a tourist plane. So Ronald Reagan and his spokesperson, they went out and they announced, well, we have this tool in the Pentagon and we are going to open this up to the world to ensure this never happens again. Actually, it was a bit premature for them to say that. A lot of people in the GPS world were a bit shocked that the satellite constellation wasn't ready. It would take more than a decade, really, for it to get up to the level that it was going to be useful. But it was this moment where a lot of people would have heard about GPS for the first time, because it was this moment of saying, this never needs to happen again. We have a tool where a plane will not get lost in this way ever again.
1: So as you've been saying, and as I said in our introduction, we lay people, like, we use GPS all the time, right? We get our directions, mm-hmm. food orders, we follow our luggage, we see where our friends are at any moment. I've lost my phone. I can find that. All the things. Like, it is so ubiquitous. Yeah. I even sometimes forget how often I use GPS. Like, I don't think of it in that way. Where else do we see GPS?

0: being used in our everyday lives? Like, is there something that I do that I don't think it's being, I'm using GPS, but I am?
1: Well, I think a lot of the really, really like unsexy critical infrastructure it's being used for. Well, I mean, the first thing you can do is, I did this pretty early on in writing the book. You can take your phone and, of course, you can look at the location, all the different apps that are using your location. And that'll be shocking enough because you'll see your photos and groceries and, you know, if you're booking a flight, all of these things. But what's harder to see is the way that it's underpinning the base stations that the telecoms companies will be using to underpin your mobile connectivity. It's not that it's the only thing that they're using, but they're using GPS as a crucial tool of, you know, having the both the electrical grid work, telecommunications grid work in transit, not just you using your car, but literally to have, when is the bus going to come, right? In London, we have the, you know, the signs, oh, it's coming in 3 minutes. That'll be GPS. If you have an electric vehicle, the geolocation for where you charge your car, it's in everything. It's this very base level infrastructure in a lot of the digital world at this point. So when you start looking for it, you'll find it in absolutely everything, essentially.
0: And that data is being shared with all kinds of companies, all kind of entities, governments, all those things. Just this information is being shared.
1: Well, it's the thing to understand about GPS is GPS itself is a totally one-way system. It's just raining down on us. It's one way. The satellites don't know where you are. If anything, your phone is tracking where the satellites are. Like, if anything, it's the opposite. So people are always saying, oh, GPS is tracking me all the time. And I could be really pedantic and say, well, it's not the GPS. But in reality, it's the way we've knitted GPS into all of these other systems. And once you have your location, of course, you can transmit it out. And in some industries, it's illegal not to transmit it out because you have to be trackable. Like in international maritime navigation and aviation, you have to transmit out your location for safety reasons. So it's the way it's knitted into our broader digital world that makes us so trackable. But yeah, when once you think about it, you know, we mostly are using it as a two-way system. GPS may be one way. You can get a Garmin little GPS thing and you can go out in the woods hiking and that'll be totally one way. But when you're using it on your phone, of course, it's interacting with a lot of other technology.
0: So as you say, this technology has such far-reaching applications. You mentioned shipping, maritimes. And I want to ask you about that because it's not just that the technology is being used by certain transportation models or so on and so forth. GPS has become so vital for global commerce. How has it changed the way the world does business?
1: God, on an almost like unimaginable level. Of course, it's the system is not so old in everyday life that we can't remember what it was like before for most people. But when you think about global logistics, they're using it at every single stage, right? So the farmers, if we take food, for example, the farmers will be using it in their fields. They're using it for precision planting. Farmers were really early adopters. They'll be using it to track the trucks. Once they get to the port, they'll be using it to track the cranes down to the meter to put shipping containers on. You know, they'll be using it to prevent collisions in the port, like at a very, very precise level. They'll be using it to track the ship going around the world. And they'll be the same thing at the other end. So it's sort of hard to even wrap your head around how much this has changed, even though a lot of people can remember what it was like before. Yeah, it's going to be used. It just take every single step of a global supply chain, and there's going to be GPS.
0: And those supply chains, I mean, we talked about it so much during the pandemic, how they were disrupted, but also more recently in the war in the Middle East, we saw just a few months ago, Iran causing chaos to shipping in the Strait of Hormuz by jamming the GPS from vessels in the strait. So how much of a liability is our dependence on GPS, especially, you know, I'm thinking in the context of a conflict?
1: Yeah, it's big and it's getting bigger. In parts of the world where conflict has been rising, they've already known about this for a while. So a good example is the East Mediterranean. When I started covering this or looking at this back in 2018, there was so much disruption going on in the East Mediterranean, and it was a bad place to not know exactly where you were. And when we say disruption, it would be a boat would be coming into port, and it would look like they were in the mountains in Cyprus. They were up in the mountains. Of course, they weren't.

0: but you have a very, very built up stretch of coastline. And if you look at where Cyprus is, you know, it was during the war in Syria. You had Russian warships everywhere. You had Turkish jets coming in and out of the airspace without warning. You had British, you know, warships, French. They would basically be like, everybody is here. And it is not a place where you don't want to know where you are and you don't want to be aware. So these places, like Cyprus has been warning about this for a while. And on the front lines in Ukraine, even before kind of the full-scale invasion of the war in the Donbass, they basically didn't have GPS anymore. So, you know, Ukraine will be finding out in real time, and they're very, very circumspect about it, of course, but they'll be finding out in real time what it means to have civil infrastructure that cannot depend on GPS, because anywhere near the front lines in Ukraine, they won't be able to depend on it anymore. It's just completely disrupted. And that will be affecting, again, their critical infrastructure. That'll be affecting time, industrial time. So electricity grids, you know, logistics, telecoms base stations. Yeah. And anywhere near in Eastern Europe or the Nordics, they're also kind of going through this. So it is a big risk. And pilots are one group that have been saying more and more, you know, you can watch the warnings come into the ICAO, which is, of course, in Montreal, the UN aviation body. And every year the warnings get more and more severe, saying this is a real problem. We don't want to find out what happens if we don't deal with this. So, yeah, the warnings have been there for a while, but they're starting to kind of burst more into the mainstream, I would say, in the last year.
1: If you're just joining us on this Sunday, I'm Pia Chattopadhyay, and I'm speaking with journalist Catherine Dunn about the history of GPS and what it can tell us about our future relationship with the technology. Catherine's got a new book out all about GPS. So you mentioned, Catherine, these alternatives to GPS, that GPS isn't the only satellite navigational system in space. China has Baidu or Beidou. Russia has GLONASS. Europe has Galileo. These are all similar operating systems to GPS, but how do they compare to GPS? How are they different?
0: They're not that different. Well, I should say, I mean, the Chinese system is by far the newest. It's from 2000 onwards, so they think it can be used for multi-purpose, for communication, probably all the things that it can be used for. The Chinese government will definitely not be saying. The U.S. GPS advisory board said, you know, it's a tool of hard and soft power for the Chinese government. So there will be some variations, but, you know, when you look at GLONASS, it's very close comparison to GPS. It was really, it came up in the same era, right around the same time. There's some technical differences, but what you are finding in these really intense conflict zones is all of these systems are getting disrupted. So it's not really the case that you can just pick and choose and GPS isn't working that great, so you'll use Galileo. Or there will be times that works, but you're seeing interference too, you know, across the board, especially if you're a civilian. With the military, they have encrypted versions of these satellite signals. It's a bit harder for them to play this game of disruption, but of course they are playing it. That is the name of the game. So what they're really looking at now, in I spent some time in northern Norway, and a lot of countries in Europe are reassessing the reliance of their infrastructure on this. And it's sort of very unsexy stuff, you know, hardening civil infrastructure. But in reality, a lot of what it means is putting wires back. You know, GPS is wireless, and it's so cheap. It makes a really bad clock a good clock, in very simple terms. And so you have to kind of install atomic clocks at ground level, putting things back, a system called LORAN. If there's anybody who's into shipping listening to this, you'll know these land-based radio lighthouses that really came up in sort of the Second World War, bringing back versions of that technology. And also at some training facilities in navies around the world, most of them didn't stop teaching celestial navigation, but they're definitely ramping it up. And there's this idea that you need to be able to rely on your eyes and ears. Of course, they're not infallible either, but you can't let these skills completely degrade, because the moment when you need them is going to be quite high stakes, potentially.
1: Yeah. I'm of an age where I can still read a map, because that's how I grew up. I'm not sure my kids actually could. So I think you're saying, hey, get your kids to learn, and for me to brush up on my

0: map, my mapping skills, at least to be able to read a map.
1: Yeah, it's funny though, because I was saying I wrote this whole book and I'm just walking down Oxford Circus, you know, with my phone up, like following it like a complete, you know, lemming. So, you know, I say these things are good to learn. Luckily, I am not in charge of a plane or a tanker.
0: So the GPS system specifically is still maintained and operated by the U.S. government. We in Canada are very reliant on GPS, as we've been talking about. Mm-hmm. How concerned should we be about those things, that a specific country, you know, owns and operates this thing?
1: Well, I keep joking in a grim sort of way that let's hope Donald Trump doesn't find out about GPS. You know, I'm sure he uses it on the golf course or whatever, but let's hope he doesn't find out about the true significance. The Americans made assurances for a long time that they would never shut it off, especially not to allies. And the thing about NATO, which includes Canada, of course, is NATO was in the room from very, very early on. It had those encrypted codes. So the relationship is so, so, so tight, as it would be for all of the kind of military infrastructure and intelligence sharing. It's going to be a risk like anything else. Like, when, what do you have when you've shared so much with a country and now all of a sudden, who's to say he those promises can't be broken? Of course they can be broken. They kept civilian GPS on, you know, through, I believe, the Iraq War. There definitely would have been regional disruption to it, but so these promises were made that they would never shut it off or they would never degrade it for civilians. But I'm sure the Canadian government is looking at this very seriously. I've seen sort of signs that quite a lot of countries are looking at this quite seriously, because you don't want to have your civil infrastructure reliant on one system anymore. And the Europeans were sort of saying that back in the late 90s, and the Americans were very unhappy with them, saying, why wouldn't you trust us? Just trust us, just trust us. But at this current political moment, I mean, developing Galileo looks pretty smart, actually.
0: Okay, so you write about the first 20 years or so of widespread use and shared information across the satellite navigational systems as sort of emblematic of the commercial globalization era. I'm wondering what point we are at now. What is GPS emblematic of now? Where does that leave us?
1: For me, it felt like it's a little bit symbolic of this moment we're in, where truth and certainty are sort of under attack. I mean, I'm a journalist. My main job actually is working with other journalists to cover climate change. Of course, when you're a journalist, you see this close up, like the undermining of certainty. And when you watch GPS being manipulated, and you watch the way that it's very strategically manipulated by Russia and will be by other countries, not just Russia, by, you know, it's part of a broader menu of disruption and chaos. You sometimes call it hybrid warfare or the information war, but it's one tool, and it's all got the same ends, right? It's to engender distrust in systems that we've learned to trust, often blindly, that we maybe haven't put protections in. Some people see that as a parable, a little bit of AI. I mean, there's something there too about a technology taking on a life of its own. Of course, it's used for things that the original architects never imagined it would be used for. They were very confident it would change the world, but the scale at which it's transformed the world, nobody could have imagined. And the way that people sort of just handed this trust over, they were very willing to do it, actually, for better and for worse. It doesn't mean GPS is still an amazing, elegant technological system. It's confounding and wonderful in so many ways, but it is a little bit of a warning of our relationship with technology and how willing we are to put so many eggs in one basket. We're not going to turn around tomorrow and just use maps and our eyes and ears, and that's going to be perfect and we can't mess with those. But it's about this idea of, you know, resilience, having to use multiple systems. And it's also about these institutions and the certainty being under attack in a way that feels very destabilizing. It's part of a broader menu that we're seeing here.
0: I have to say, Catherine, after listening to you, I'm not going to look at my blue dot the same way anymore. I don't know if that's a bad or a good thing, but it's been completely fascinating listening to you, and I appreciate your knowledge so much. Thank you.
1: Oh, thank you so much for having me. It's been really, really great.
0: Catherine Dunn is the author of Little Blue Dot, How GPS Shaped the Modern World.

0: from his 2020 album Changes, that is Justin Bieber with ETA. I'm Pia Chattopadhyay. You are listening to the Sunday Magazine. We are live on CBC Radio as well as the free CBC News app. You can also tune in on your own time on CBC Listen or by getting our podcast. Ottawa has introduced the Safe Social Media Act, and if the bill passes, life on the internet could look different for Canadians, particularly for kids under 16. The bill includes some age-based restrictions for social media platforms, a proposed digital safety commission, and regulations to govern AI chatbots. Dr. Shimi Kang is a psychiatrist, and she is the author of The Tech Solution, Creating Healthy Habits for Kids Growing Up in a Digital World. Dr. Kang, good morning to you.
1: Good morning.
0: The hallmark of the government's proposal is putting in measures so Canadian children under the age of 16 wouldn't be able to access social media. It is that time, Dr. Kang, where kids are getting their grades. So in that vein, what grade are you giving this plan?
1: Oh, okay. You know, I think that absolutely we need to do something as a nation to protect our young people. We know social media is designed to be addictive and numerous consequences. And we've been watching, you know, other countries move forward. So I think in that itself, it's definitely a pass. Now we have to look at the details and understand their, I guess, reality and how they will play out in homes and in the bigger system. I'm not quite sure yet. I think we need more information, more debate, but I definitely say it's a step in the right direction. We need to start somewhere.
0: Okay, I'm going to say you're giving it a, I don't know, B minus or something like that at this point. You have been a psychiatrist with work in addictions for 25 years. What have you learned about addiction and social media use by young people during that long time?
1: Yeah, absolutely. I'm an addiction specialist and mostly working with young people. And what we know here is that the social media world, it's not a neutral place. It's a highly engineered space. And it was designed to use the principles of behavioral addiction. It's called persuasive design by the industry itself.

0: And what they do is they use specifically tools that are known to hijack or dysregulate the brain's reward pathway through the molecule dopamine. That's the currency of all addiction. And they do it through what's called variable rewards. So if you think of a slot machine, social media relies on an unpredictable reward schedule. So you don't know when your likes, shares, notifications, you know, the feeds behind it. All of that uncertainty is what triggers like large spikes in dopamine and leads to like compulsive checking, right? Mm. You're all constantly checking. We're checking our phones, data shows 150 times a day, depending on the study. And then the second part there is because the adolescent brain is highly neuroplastic, meaning it's developing and physically shapes around its environment. That type of exposure continuously, hyperstimulation environment, now the brain is primed for other addictions as well. And that's where we see the links to things like anxiety, depression, because it's pulling young people away from healthy behaviors like real life social connection, physical activity, learning, all of the rest.
1: All right, we'll need to put this conversation on hold to take a break for the CBC News. I'm Pia Chattopadhyay. The Sunday Magazine's back in 6 minutes.

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1: If there is a pop star poised to make the album of the summer, that is Olivia Rodrigo. Her new record is called You Seem Pretty Sad for a Girl So In Love. It follows the trajectory of a relationship from falling in love to breaking up. The group chat's here with their thoughts.
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3: From CBC News, the world this hour, I'm Mike Miles. The United States and Iran have agreed to end fighting in their 15-week-long war. This applies to all fronts, including Lebanon. But there's no word yet whether Israel will end strikes on that country. Pakistan brokered the apparent peace deal. Katie Nicholson has more on what's included.
4: As we understand it, reportedly, as the president has said, Strait of Hormuz is supposed to open with the signing. That would be potentially Friday, and the U.S. would end the maritime blockade of Iranian ports. But this also reportedly provides more runway to address some of the more controversial issues. So the future of Iran's nuclear program. So they're talking about a 60-day period now of additional talks, more runway to iron that out. It would seem there is still much to be discussed around that issue of Iran's enriched uranium. We also know that Iran has been pushing hard for sanctions to be lifted. So that is also likely to be one of those heavily contested points that will continue on in this sort of 60-day discussion period. So very clear right now that there is lots to shake down on this before the deal is even signed on Friday, and then many more details still

0: to be ironed out for weeks, possibly months after. Katie Nicholson, CBC News, Washington.
1: The UK has seized an oil tanker in the English Channel. It says it was part of Russia's shadow fleet of vessels trying to evade international sanctions. The operation involved British commandos and law enforcement.
2: There were 25 crew members on board the vessel. They're currently in the care of the National Crime Agency and are undertaking a process led by that agency to process them appropriately now that we've moved the vessel to a safe location.
1: Royal Marines Lieutenant Colonel Tom Quinn says the operation sends a message to Russia that evading sanctions to fund the war on Ukraine will lead to decisive action. Russia has not yet responded to the UK operation. In Gaza, Palestinians held a funeral for loved ones killed in an Israeli strike. Four people were killed in an airstrike that hit a refugee camp near a hospital. Gaza's health ministry says the Palestinian death toll from the Israel-Hamas war has surpassed 73,000, with more than 173,000 others wounded. The health ministry does not differentiate between Hamas fighters and civilians. Here at home, a rural community in Ontario is mourning five children killed in a vehicle collision Friday. Philip Lee Shannock has more.
3: It hits harder, I think, when it's children.
4: Sandy Shantz is mayor of the township of Woolwich, which includes the community of Elmira, just north of Kitchener-Waterloo. 10 people from the town were in a van involved in a collision with a sport utility vehicle in nearby Mapleton Township. Five children, four girls and one boy, ages 4 to 12, were killed.
3: See more in the loss of five young lives that don't get to grow up and live a full life. So.
4: Ontario Provincial Police say an infant and four adults who were also in the van suffered serious injuries and are in hospital. The driver of the SUV, who was alone, is also being treated. The identities of the victims, who are all siblings, have not been released. OPP say its investigation is ongoing. Philip Lishanock, CBC News, Toronto.
1: A BC community is facing a flood threat from a glacial lake that could burst its banks any day now. Last week, the lake measured 24 meters deep. Once it hits 30, an evacuation order will be issued. Jen Ford is an official with the Squamish-Lillooet Regional District.
5: This is a canary in the coal mine situation where they understand this glacier and the speed at which it's changing is a real indication of what could happen on other glaciers within the area.
1: Two dozen properties are under an evacuation alert. And just seconds ago, the Carolina Hurricanes won the Stanley Cup, blowing away the Vegas Golden Knights 3-0. Carolina last won the Cup in 2006. That is The World This Hour. For CBC News, I'm Mike Miles.
6: Now the weather forecast for Toronto, Hamilton and Niagara. Showers to end in the evening, then mainly cloudy, a low of 10 degrees. Monday sees a mix of sun and cloud with gusty winds at times, a high of 22, partially cloudy Monday night, a low of 13. In Peterborough and the Kawarthas, partly cloudy with a chance of showers, a low of 7, mainly sunny on Monday, a high of 19, partly cloudy Monday night, a low of 8.
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Hi again, I'm Pia Chattopadhyay. Welcome back to an encore edition of the Sunday Magazine, featuring the stories we first brought you Sunday morning here on CBC Radio, Sirius XM 169, as well as on the CBC Listen app. Still to come, 60 years ago this week, the U.S. military first tested Agent Orange at CFB Gagetown. Some veterans say the chemicals sprayed there contributed to illnesses they still suffer from today. Our Sunday documentary will take us to New Brunswick to hear stories from veterans and their calls for government accountability. But right now, let's return to my conversation with Dr. Shimmy Kang about the federal government's long-awaited online harms bill. Let me ask if there's a parallel, an analogy here, because I think some kids are going to make it. So if we look at alcohol, we know that some people can use it responsibly, others are addicted. So is there a parallel here when it comes to social media, that some people, even kids, can use it responsibly?

0: responsibly without having that addictive brain that you just talk about?
1: Well, I would say, yeah, it's a good analogy, like alcohol, because we know that in the population spectrum, some people are more at risk, and those could be ones with genetic prehistory. It's running in their family, a co-occurring mental health issue that's driving like a self-medication, concussions. All of that is true for any addiction, whether it's alcohol or things like gambling or substances or sugar, and many, many other forms of addiction. So that's all true. However, I would say that nobody is immune here, including adults. You know, we know that adults fall into behaviors, addictive behaviors online and social media. So the way that the human brain, yes, there's a varying degree of vulnerability, but I have been doing this 25 years. I've done the research, written the book. I fall into these patterns very regularly. They cannot really be overridden. I think a great way of looking at it, it's a bit like sugar. It's highly processed, and sugar is addictive by design, although we all need it, but there's varying degrees of people who will get in trouble. This is something that is even now elderly, we're seeing problems in that age group. So it's across the board.
0: Okay. So the Canadian government has picked 16 years old, under 16 years old. And you talked about the neuroplasticity of a teenage brain. Is 16 the right age? Like, why not 15? Why not 17?
1: Yeah, I mean, it's a bit arbitrary, but it is rooted in neuroscience, in the sense the human brain doesn't fully finish its maturation till, you know, early 20s, depending, and gender is non-binary, but there's a bit of a gender split there. And it develops from back to front. So at around the age of 16, the amygdala, lower parts, the emotional limbic system, these are generally fully developed and fairly active. They govern peer admiration, things like risk-taking behaviors, and the social media aspects around then are the way it's designed amplify that emotional kind of vulnerability, need for peer admiration. That in combination with a underdeveloped cortex, which governs critical thinking, long-term consequences, risk assessment, impulse control. Now you have a mismatch where the lower brain is wanting to do all these things, but the upper brain doesn't even have the tools, the development to put a stop mechanism on, to have judgment around these things. And that's where you see so much conflict in families, because you know, the young people are more prone, and, you know, the parents are looking at their child and saying, look, you know, you need to get outside and do your homework and do all these things. So 16 is generally arbitrary, but it is rooted in neuroscience. And I think looking at all of the different behaviors of when kids are driving, when they're drinking, and ubiquitous use, like how pervasive social media is, that's where we're falling on. Some countries chose 15.
0: Yeah, we'll talk more about that with our next guest in just a bit. But there are people who are concerned that this abstinence-focused approach can backfire. In other words, that when you restrict a kid to do something, all it does is make it more appealing. I would say probably the same is true of adults. How do you respond to that from your expertise?
1: I think there's definitely some truth in that. I prefer not to use the word ban, but you know, limit, restrictions. And really the way I approach that is something called the tech diet solution. So really looking at technology, that we consume tech just like we consume food. And there's healthy tech, there's junk tech, and there's toxic tech. So education with something that is already familiar, not so overwhelming, and has really real parallels. You know, there are aspects of our food that are designed to be addictive. We have an obesity, diabetes, there's a crisis in food. It's similar in mental health and social media and kids, but there is some healthy aspect. So 5 minutes of Instagram could be used for community building, for learning, creativity, masterclass. 5 minutes, that's healthy. 5 minutes could be junk, just scrolling like a bag of chips, eating candy, no value. A little bit of dessert and junk food is okay. Too much will harm you. And then 5 minutes of hate, bullying, fear of missing out, all of those aspects are toxic. So using that education with restrictions. And we did take sugar out of, you know, and junk food out of vending machines in schools. So having that combination, we need government, we need parents, we need

0: the schools, and we need youth above all involved in getting this towards healthier choices.
1: As you say, this is not a ban. The government is not pitching an outright ban for children under 16. Instead, it plans to ask platforms who should then be required to block access for that age group. But a company can seek an exemption if it puts sufficient safeguards in place. What kind of safeguards would make you feel okay about 16 and unders on social media or under 16s on social media?
0: Right. Yeah. And I do think that I love the fact that there are asking tech companies to be more accountable and showing that, you know, in Canada, we're not going to let you get away with the harms that we've been seeing in the past. So, you know, what we need is tech companies, the burden of proof really must be on them because this is very complex for the individual child, parent, school to sort out. So really looking at all of the different aspects of their structural design, enforcing a safety by design, including things like, you know, immediately taking down, you know, harmful content, deep fakes, child exploitation, non-consensual aspects. They're asking for removal of addiction, you know, techniques. I think that might be difficult because they're by design, but they could certainly do much better removing notifications, infinite scroll. That in itself would be a major breakthrough if some of those aspects can be removed.
1: We shall see. Dr. Kang, really good to hear from you this morning. Thank you.
0: Thank you.
1: Dr. Shimmy Kang is a psychiatrist, and she's also the author of The Tech Solution, Creating Healthy Habits for Kids Growing Up in a Digital World. Sarah Grimes is the Wolf Chair in Scientific and Technological Literacy, and she's a professor in the Communication Studies Department at McGill University. Her research focuses on children's digital media culture. Sarah, hello.
2: Hello.
1: There is already a growing list of countries implementing social media restrictions for kids. What sense sets the Canadian approach apart compared to what's already out there in the world?
2: Yeah, that's a great question, because it does actually include quite a few notable innovations. I think that the fact that it's all embedded in this broader duty-based framework that's going to be overseen by a dedicated, you know, digital safety commission, it's not that other countries don't have a digital safety commission, but that they are going to be charged here with overseeing a framework that really is quite extensive and thoughtful in terms of obligations for a number of safety by design, you know, kind of actions on behalf of the social media companies, as well as AI companies in terms of chatbots and conversational agents. And as the previous guest mentioned, this conditional exemption that social media companies will be able to, you know, try to meet once those criteria are defined, to be able to allow younger kids on their platforms moving forward. So it is quite different from what we've seen before, like in places like Australia, where a ban came in and it was, you know, it has been quite blunt. They do have a safety commissioner that's been overseeing it, but all of the, you know, duty of care and framework and what could the design features be that would change are things that are still kind of being sorted out, maybe on the horizon, not yet determined.
1: Let's talk more about Australia, because it's always sort of pointed to as a jurisdiction that not only did this first, but sort of it can be a bit of a test case for us. It does have a nationwide social media ban outright prohibiting kids under 16 from using the platforms, Instagram, TikTok, Snapchat, Facebook, so on and so forth. What do we know from the Australian example so far about the effectiveness of its ban in keeping young people off those platforms?
2: Yeah, so of course it's early days and we'll see what happens. I know that the government, Australian government, is going to be studying, you know, compliance and effectiveness and what, if any, the impacts are on the youth that are affected. But so far it hasn't, you know, been that effective in keeping kids off. I think different studies are coming in. These are third-party studies, but they're, you know, estimating like 78% of under 16s are still on social media, 70%. The eSafety Commissioner has launched formal investigations against a number of platforms, saying that their, you know, removals and the technologies that they brought in are not, they're not meeting, you know, the standards that were set out in their ban. The age verification has been quite flawed. You know, it's not that accurate. It never was. We already knew this. So it's been, I think, a lot of 15-year-olds are able to pass as 17-year-olds and even 14.

0: and younger. So, you know, I think what they're doing is they're starting to reframe what the goals are of the ban. So whereas at the beginning it was, we're going to keep kids off of platforms and, you know, remedy and fix their mental health crisis. Now it's kind of shifting to, well, we are going to reset cultural norms and kind of normalize joining social media a little bit later as this kind of new goal. So
1: the Australian kids are getting around this by using VPN. So you look like you're in a different country, or they, I don't know, put on makeup so they look older. So when the age verification happens, if they're already doing that, doesn't that just create pressure for governments and tech companies to get even more invasive in how they verify age?
0: Yes. And I mean, when you go to the, you know, age verification kind of industry publications and even events, they are talking about increasingly invasive, exactly what you just mentioned. So age inference, for instance, where it's this constant tracking of everything that happens within the space. So your chats, the behaviors, like the things that you like, the different actions and activities that you do, the times of day that you're joining on. So like, if you're thinking about this just in terms of like somebody surveying children, I don't know how you feel about it. I already feel that that's incredibly invasive for their privacy. I'm worried about what the data, you know, what's going to be happening with that data, what is going to be used for in terms of commercial mechanisms and feeding into those persuasive design features. However, it also means that everybody else on the platform, even the people who aren't children, who aren't supposed to be, you know, impacted by the ban, will also be subject to that surveillance. So, it's a real huge problem with this whole reliance on age assurance, age verification. Because none of these systems are foolproof. There are some age verification kind of models that are being tested out and sort of developed, usually by governments, you know, using real ID. And this would be, you know, privacy enhancing technology systems that don't really exist yet. And that's not on the table in Canada, because we don't have that framework. We don't have that infrastructure in place.
1: So you, Sarah, point to Brazil and UK as something we should look at, because they're taking what you describe as a children's rights by design approach, building safety from the ground up rather than adding restrictions after the fact. What does that look like and why does it matter?
0: Yeah, and this is a place where I actually think that our bill here in Canada did take some inspiration from this, because safety by design is mentioned several times. In the UK, with the age-appropriate design code, the children's code, this came in a couple of years ago. It's more like a guidance, but it looks at this from the perspective of kids are going to be going all over the internet and they're going to be doing things. And so we need to make sure that their rights are protected no matter what they're doing. And so it's a safety by design, privacy by design, but also it is based on, you know, where the child is. And so the requirements and the restrictions are really focused on companies and organizations. So your previous guest was talking about persuasive design, which is extremely exploitative, but it's not reserved to social media. It's all over the place. It's in ed tech, you know, it's in language learning apps, it's in games, it's all over the place. So that's what's targeted in those bills. They're targeting the specific exploitative, you know, behaviors with laws that are expansive enough to catch whatever the next iteration is. So, you know, it might not be persuasive design in a year. They might come up with a new innovation. You know, it's going to be AI led, obviously. But because it's all about protecting children's best interests and children's rights and not forcing them to do things and also not arbitrarily excluding them, I think it's a very powerful thing. Now, I just want to add a caveat. UK is also now looking at a social media ban to layer on top of those existing frameworks. And it, you know, it's a very political, it's a hot political issue right now. Yeah. So,
1: there are a lot of parents out there who say, look, I need help. Just put a ban in. It's all good. Like, I will take whatever you give me. And their argument sometimes includes this part of it, which is the social media companies hate the bans. Like they don't like it. Meta, the parent company of Facebook and Instagram, released a statement after, Canada's proposal came out, and it said, it called the social media bans counterproductive. But how do these types of policies impact tech companies? Like, does it actually hurt them?
0: I don't really think it does hurt them very much. I mean, at least not the really big ones that are also going to be involved in the data collection. In terms of comparing this to something that was really truly rights by design, and comparing actually the other requirements in the Canadian Act, because the other requirements require companies to actually make substantive changes, you know? So we're talking a lot about the ban when we're talking about the Digital Safety Act in Canada, but there's all these other elements that are going to actually hit the companies a lot harder, because what a ban does is it puts a lot of the responsibility on the front, you know, part of coming in and refusing and forbidding, young people to come in. Those methods aren't that effective. There's a lot of data collection that's involved. And then all of those things like persuasive design and really harmful content can continue to spread and continue just as they always have, you know, within these platforms. If you're actually tackling the way that companies operate and how they design the platforms themselves, then they have to actually make those big, deep changes. Hmm. They have to actually moderate the content.
1: Right.
0: You know, they have to actually flag and make sure that bad actors aren't harassing people. So in terms of like this idea that the companies hate bans the most, I don't know. If regulation is happening, I think bans is probably the option that lets companies off the hook the most.
1: Hmm. You know, we've been talking a lot over these past number of days since Ottawa unveiled its proposal about all the real and potential harm of social media. This is incredibly important stuff to be talking about, but I want to flip it on its head and ask you this. Is there something that's lost if kids, teens, tweens are blocked from these online spaces?
0: Yes, because they can serve as these really important kind of third places and hangout spaces for kids to be able to connect with peers and communities, you know, people that share their interests, political views. You know, you think about all of the youth political movements that have emerged over the past decade were really like kind of flourished and people made those connections through social media platforms. There's also entertainment. You know, a lot of kids get their news, a lot of people get their news from social media. Even with the taxation ban that happened, that was still a primary place. And also like creativity and be able to contribute back to our culture. Mm. I think of TikTok. If there were no teens on TikTok, what would that even look like? You know,
1: not as fun. I'll tell you that for free.
0: Exactly.
1: There's still a lot of work to be done before this bill turns into law. We'll go through the various stages. I'm sure there will be some changes and we'll see if it passes. We have seen the federal Liberal government in its past iterations try to implement different kinds of online harms bill. I think this is the third attempt at this, which faltered. So what are the stakes if we get this wrong?
0: If we get the bill wrong or if we don't
1: pass it at all? If we get the legislation wrong. Yeah, we'll see.
0: I mean, I think that because there's so much riding on this idea that a ban is going to solve so many problems, I do worry about that because there's no evidence that that is the case. You know, we know that kids bypass bans, but also, you know, the things that are bothering them and the things that are potentially the most harmful in the digital world, a lot of them are also in the real world, and a lot of them will be, you know, sought through other means. So I fear like kind of a backlash against regulation. Mm. If a ban comes in, it won't have the impact that people are hoping for. It's grown so out of proportion to what it could possibly achieve. And then it becomes sort of a resignation that we can't ban these bad behaviors of the companies, you know, that we can't regulate the companies at all. And when you look at the pendulum of tech regulation over the past like 20 years, that does tend to happen. You know, regulation comes in different areas. It, you know, is challenged in court or it doesn't have the impact. And then it kind of falls by the wayside or it's overturned in court through freedom of speech challenges. And then people kind of just like wipe their hands of it and, you know, assume that that means we can't do anything. Mm-hmm. And I think that would be the worst because we're not trying in like, we're not trying.

0: I worry that because the quick fix is almost impossible, the longer term change that needs to happen might be abandoned too soon. Hmm.
1: Sarah, it's been good to hear from you this morning. Appreciate you. Thank you.
0: Thank you so much.
1: Sarah Grimes is the Wolf Chair in Scientific and Technological Literacy and is a professor in the Communication Studies Department at McGill University.

You're listening to the Sunday Magazine. I'm Pia Chattopadhyay. The official start of summer may still be on the horizon, but the school year is winding down. Cottages or cabins or camps are opening up, and you can almost feel the emotional landscape. Those fantastic but fleeting, blissful, memory-making summer sensations. If only there were a name for those perfect summer moments. Well, for our latest That's Puzzling Listener Challenge, we're asking you to coin one that combines your two perfect summer vibes. And we've got a hammock full of entries from you, dear summer-loving listeners. Tom Sampson writes, "My word for the perfect summer moment is sunfortunate." Angelina McNamee writes, "For me, some sun fun is a useful and general term for all because it encapsulates the many and varied joyful moments, whether lazy or active, of the sunny outdoors that come with the summer season." Barbara Pollard in British Columbia proffers Peachnik, describing it as a picnic on the beach that includes fresh BC peaches. Thank you, Barbara. Just a few weeks till my BC peaches arrive here. A few of you seized on the term estival, which means of, relating to, or occurring in summer, including James Rooney in Toronto, who submits estivideal, fusing estival with ideal. Meanwhile, Art Price in Burnaby, BC, suggests perfestival for the perfect summer feeling. Finally, Jennifer McIntyre here in Toronto suggests pintitude. She describes it as such: the sudden joy that arrives when a perfect summer evening becomes even more perfect through an unexpected encounter with nature. The word comes from pint, the distinctive call of the American woodcock. A few years ago, a friend and I were leaving a dinner gathering near Long Point, Ontario, and walking up a dirt road to our car on a warm summer evening. We'd already had a wonderful night, and then we heard it. Pint. Okay, we have a clip of the American woodcock's pint. Let's hear that. Okay, there's the pint. Jennifer goes on, "We looked at each other and immediately said, 'A woodcock.' After a careful search with a flashlight, we spotted the little fellow peeking over a grassy hummock and doing his derpy little dance in a hollow in the field. We stood there in the darkness for several minutes, absolutely enchanted, listening to him painting and watching his strange little courtship display. We couldn't take photographs, but it didn't matter. It was one of those magical moments that stays with you forever. For me, that's paintitude, when a summer day is already perfect and nature decides to give you one more gift." Absolutely lovely, Jennifer. Thank you for that. Can you top pintitude? There is still plenty of time for you to chirp in with your entry for our latest That's Puzzling Listener Challenge. Once again, we want you to invent a word for the combination of sensations that make for the perfect summer moment, like the sound of a crackling fire while swaying in a hammock, or perhaps a cold drink and the sights and sounds of a baseball game. You get the gist. So get your creative juices flowing and send us your word by emailing sunday@cbc.ca. Put "That's Puzzling" in the subject line and please include your phone number. You have until Sunday, August 9th to submit the word you invent. The winner will join us in September and receive a Sunday Magazine coffee mug or notebook. And if you need a puzzle fix over the summer, you can catch "That's Puzzling" every Friday here on CBC Radio at 1 p.m., 1:30 in Newfoundland and parts of Labrador. I'm Pia Chattopadhyay. 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

0: This week marks 60 years since the American military first tested Agent Orange and other toxic herbicides at Canadian Forces Base Gagetown in New Brunswick. Some Canadian veterans say the chemicals sprayed there have contributed to illnesses they have long suffered from, and many are still fighting for recognition from the Canadian government. At the same time, Gagetown has never been more important to Canada's military future. Earlier this year, Ottawa committed more than $1 billion to modernize the base as part of an historic effort to accelerate defense spending and prepare Canada for an uncertain geopolitical future. Our producer, Andrea Huang, recently visited CFB Gagetown to explore its complicated legacy and why some veterans feel the government is investing in the future without reckoning with the past. Here is Andrea with our Sunday documentary, I'm His Voice.
1: This building, when I first got here at Base Gagetown, this is where I spent the next 3+ years, right here in this building.
2: I'm standing outside one of the barracks at Canadian Forces Base Gagetown. I'm with Gary Good, a 76-year-old veteran who served here from 1967 to 71.
1: I stayed right in that second room up there on the second floor. It had to be perfection. You made your bed, you had to be able to bounce a quarter on it. You had to see your face in your combat boots.
2: Located between St. John and Fredericton, the base is bigger geographically than both of those New Brunswick cities combined. But for Gary, the memories make it intimate. We step inside. It's Gary's first time at the barracks in more than 50 years, but it still feels familiar.
1: If you went down that way, you go down around the corner, and then the showers are there. No such thing as a bathtub. Hello!
2: Gary chats up a young serviceman on his way back to his room.
1: This is where I stayed for almost 3 years.
3: Oh, wow. I just got here 2 days ago.
1: Oh, you're? How long have you been in?
3: Technically 4 years. So.
1: Good for you. You enjoy yourself and take care.
3: Will do. You as well.
1: Nice meeting you.
2: Looking back, Gary remembers his years in the military as some of his happiest.
4: What's it like for you to be back here?
1: I get shivers. I get shivers. It's emotional.
2: But these days, a dark shadow hangs over those happy memories. It was during his time on base that Gary believes he was exposed to Agent Orange. It's one of several toxic herbicides best known for their use as defoliants during the Vietnam War. Here's how its use was described in a report from the UK broadcaster ITN from 1967.
5: The ranch hands use three main types of defoliant: Agent Orange, Agent Blue, and Agent White.
6: We have a lot of areas where the enemy are hiding under this canopy of trees, and our job is to defoliate so that the enemy is not able to hide.
2: The Canadian government allowed U.S. military to test Agent Orange and other herbicides at CFB Gagetown for 7 days total in 1966 and 67. Hundreds of Canadian veterans and civilian workers have since reported long-term, severe health issues they now believe came from exposure to the herbicides while on the base. Gary is one of them.
1: I found out I had lung cancer in my right lung.
2: It was 2005. Gary was 55. The doctors told him that because of the location of the tumor, they had to remove the lung. At first, a potential connection to toxic herbicides didn't occur to Gary.
1: I never paid much thought to it until there was a news article talking about Agent Orange had been sprayed at CFB Gagetown in Agent Purple. And I said, wow.
2: Gary also smoked.
1: A stupid thing to do, and that may have contributed to my cancer as well. But I said, well, shame on them. The government knew, and they never said nothing. Their senior officers, the base commanders, they never said anything to us about they were spraying Agent Orange and Agent Purple and Agent White and Agent Blue and Agent Pink.
7: Generally, cancers take a long time to develop, and there are multiple things that may contribute to the development of a cancer.
2: Meg Sears is an environmental health scientist in Ottawa and chair of a national cancer prevention group called Prevent Cancer Now.
7: Given that we know that these chemicals are quite carcinogenic, and there are lags between when you're exposed to chemicals and when you develop cancers, people can smoke for years and then finally they get a horrible lung cancer. So with the usual caveats that you never know 100% for sure that there was a single cause of cancer, there's probably more than one contributor. Being exposed to

0: these chemicals and you know you were exposed, certainly increases substantially the probability of getting cancer.
1: I remember him saying how the Agent Orange itself was a sticky substance.
2: That's Jana Combe. Her late husband, Jay Lumiere, also spent several years stationed at CFB Gagetown.
1: They would touch the trees. It was slippery. He described it as a yellow color, smelling like diesel. The guys in his platoon, would, not knowing what it was, would joke and get their lighters out and try and light it. When they took off their helmets and their balaclavas, he described how it felt on his skin.
2: Jan and Jay met while they were both traveling in New Mexico. She was 45. He was 56, his military years long behind him.
1: He came up to me and asked me if he'd like me to take a photograph. I thanked him but said, no, thank you. I'm just taking pictures of the scenery. And then we met again that day in the photographic shop. And then we met again that day on the Mesa. And then we met again that day in the coffee shop. And we met again the next day in the car park. We just discovered we were both staying at the same place. It was meant to be.
2: Jay only found out about his possible exposure to Agent Orange decades later. In September 2007, the Canadian government announced a one-time payment for people with possible exposure to unregistered U.S. herbicides between 1966 and 1967 at Gagetown. Gary Good applied for the payment and was approved. Jan McComb said her husband Jay thought he would also be eligible.
1: He'd worked in the field for 3 years. He'd been doing things that involved contact with Agent Orange, other dioxins, other toxic chemicals.
2: Jay had a heart attack not long after the government announcement. It's difficult to know what led to that event, but Jay had ischemic heart disease. It's one of the many illnesses recognized by Veterans Affairs Canada as being associated with exposure to Agent Orange and other herbicides.
1: Everybody was surprised. He was very active. He was very fit. He was very healthy. The next thing we knew, he had a heart attack.
2: Jay applied for the payout while he and Jan were in the UK, but filing the application from overseas was a challenge. There was a deadline to apply, and he missed it, so he was denied. He was later diagnosed with lung cancer, which is also recognized as having a link to Agent Orange. It eventually spread to his brain and other organs.
1: Other veterans, if they were not notified individually, I wonder how many of them missed the opportunity to make that application.
2: The payout also came with a significant caveat. The one-time $20,000 payment was ex gratia, meaning the compensation did not mean the government was acknowledging any wrongdoing or taking any legal responsibility. The veteran Gary Good says it wasn't enough, not for him or for other veterans. It's changed the way he views the relationship between the government and those who've served.
3: They think about us a lot when the cameras are on you and the microphones are there or on Remembrance Day, but we're more than just a photo prop. It's because of the veterans and the military serving that affords them the ability to be able to sit in Parliament Hill and make decisions in the first place.
2: Gary argues his lung cancer is a service-related injury, which should entitle him to ongoing disability benefits. It's similar to the argument Jay Lumiere made for years. Like Gary, he was repeatedly denied. In fact, he was denied 7 times over the course of a decade for pain and suffering compensation, a type of disability benefit.
1: He knew he didn't have long to live. He knew he was dying, but we didn't know he was going to die so soon.
2: Jan said he finally won his appeal on the 8th try and received formal notification of that victory.
1: On the day he died, he was courageous. He felt so strongly that his case and other veterans were not getting the justice they deserve from the Canadian government.
3: Captain Ryan? Yeah, good morning to you.
2: Gary and I meet up with Captain Peter Ryan, a former journalist who joined the Army in his 40s. He's a big man with a warm demeanor.
4: This car is tall.
2: We pile into his EV pickup for a tour of the base.
5: So welcome to Gagetown, also referred to as home of the Army, because the majority of soldiers at some point in their careers end

0: signed up at Base Gage Town to do training in some form or another.
1: This past spring, Ottawa announced major new funding to transform Base Gage Town.
2: We're investing $1 billion right here at CFB Gage Town.
1: That was Wayne Long, Secretary of State responsible for the Canada Revenue Agency and financial institutions. As we drive around the base, Captain Ryan points at spots where some of the new cash could be spent.
0: This new building right here in front of us is going to be the infrastructure for ground-based air defense.
1: The upgrades are needed. Some of the buildings date back to Gary's time at Gagetown.
0: This is the old drill hall to the left.
3: Oh, yes.
0: That was probably here when you were here, Gary.
4: I had my mother in that. When we graduated from the basic, of course, you had to put on a show there, right? I stuck a somersault there. I could hear my mom, Gary! It was so funny. You know, she was quite proud of me.
1: We cross into a gated area where the active training happens. This is what makes Gagetown so enormous.
5: Rather dusty.
0: Very dusty.
5: Yep.
1: Hundreds of kilometers of gravel roads crisscross the backcountry training area.
0: These roads keep our wash bays busy.
1: Sharpshooters, both military and police, hone their skills at shooting ranges. Signposts line the roads, warning of live ammunition exercises. We pull over at the edge of a large field.
0: All right, let's hop out.
1: A group of young soldiers splay out across the grass. Their faces are covered in camouflage paint, uniforms grimy with dirt and dust as they unload ammunition from their weapons. Temperatures are in the mid-30s, and the unit looks like they just went to war. Major Phil Jones gives us a rundown.
6: So this is a hotel company from 2RCR, right? We just finished what we're calling the level 3 validations. So I dropped them off, loaded weapons, live ammunition, you know, go forth and complete it. The first platoon kicked off at like 6 a.m. And the second platoon here just finished their attack.
1: Gary figures he was once on a training mission of his own in the same field almost six decades ago.
4: Probably was. I probably was here. As you can see, they have a line of vision here, right? That's the main reason for the herbicide spraying at the time is because they need a line of vision.
7: What do you mean by line of vision?
4: Well, how many miles do you figure it is to that next hill way over there? Maybe two and a half, 3 miles to that ridge. You can see it because this was all trees at one time. And now, you know, it's been brushed and it's been sprayed.
1: That's the thing. It wasn't just U.S. personnel who sprayed chemicals at Gagetown. Government documents show that between 1956 and 2004, Canada's Department of National Defense and its private contractors sprayed herbicides at Gagetown to clear brush and vegetation for military training and infrastructure. Canada's position is that Agent Orange and other agent herbicides were never sprayed in Canada, outside of those dates specifically designated for U.S. military use. In a statement, the Department of National Defense says, quote, aside from the two instances of testing in 1966 and 1967, all herbicides used at Base Gagetown were regulated and used in accordance with all federal and provincial regulations and scientific policies at the time, end quote. The government's own documents show those herbicides include 2,4-D and 2,4-5-T, the two chemicals that make up Agent Orange.
8: Well, Mr. Speaker, I'm very pleased that the honorable member recognizes that the appointment of Dr. Dennis Furlong is an important step in the right direction about getting to an understanding of the Agent Orange issue. He's a former health minister of the New Brunswick government.
1: That was Bill Graham, the former defense minister in 2005, announcing that Dr. Dennis Furlong would lead an investigation into the historic use of herbicides, like Agent Orange, at CFB Gagetown.
8: He knows how government works and how important this issue is to Canadians and people from the Gagetown area, and I'm very pleased that he's willing to take on this responsibility, and we look forward to working with him to solve this important issue.
1: After a roughly 2 years-long investigation, Dr. Furlong found that herbicides Canada sprayed at Gagetown did not cause any long-term health effects for people not directly involved in the spraying. His report says, quote, people who lived near or worked at the base, including most soldiers, were not at risk for long-term adverse health effects. It goes on to say, potential long-term health risks were identified as a possibility for only those individuals directly involved with the application of the herbicides or clearing of treated brush soon after herbicide application, end quote. But Dr. Furlong's findings didn't end the controversy. In fact, Ottawa started facing questions about its use of toxic chemicals at Gagetown from outside Canada.
3: I had been hearing about Gagetown since I was a kid in grade school, and I just felt like no one was actually taking all these servicemen and women seriously.
1: That's Troy Jackson, former Senate president for the state of Maine. Today he's running for governor. Since 1971, Maine National Guard members have been traveling to Gagetown for training.
3: It's an artillery site, but it mimicked a lot of what Vietnam was like, and the federal government required you to go train there.
1: But over the decades, many got sick and claimed it was because of exposure to herbicides at the Canadian base. However, the U.S. government denied the veterans disability benefits. Troy Jackson says the Furlong report had an outsized impact on American veterans' claims.
3: 100%. I mean, it was the impact. The fact finder mission said the dioxin levels were appropriate. The U.S. government looked to that and said, well, there's nothing wrong there, so we're not responsible. It's bullshit.
1: Mr. Jackson launched the Gagetown Harmful Chemical Study Commission in 2023 when he was Senate president to re-examine the Furlong report.
3: We felt very strongly as a commission that the fact-finding study that they did was flawed and didn't do the correct testing, that more dioxins were sprayed there than they were actually letting on.
1: He says at the very least, a new study could offer servicemen and women in Maine a sense of closure.
3: The fact that there is a controversy here, wouldn't you want to do everything you could to make sure this is not the place that's causing all these health effects? And you know, for these older veterans to try and hold the line for younger veterans, I think is like incredible.
1: Here's Meg Sears again, the environmental health scientist. She says new tests would be challenging to do so many years later, but she believes it's still worth trying.
5: I would expect that it would still be possible to find traces of these chemicals. It would not be as obvious as it was before, but if the sampling was done rigorously and properly, then probably we could still find traces. Obviously, it's going to be fainter, but we have better analytical capabilities now as well.
1: Dr. Furlong died in 2018. I reached out to the Department of National Defense to ask if it would cooperate with the Maine Commission's efforts to retest grounds in Gagetown for the chemicals found in Agent Orange and other toxic herbicides. It responded with the following statement, quote, "The Department of National Defense is not aware of additional environmental analysis or study underway as the results of the Maine Commission. DND's cooperation and support will be evaluated if and when a request is made, based on the nature and scope of the request." I also asked Veterans Affairs Canada about former service members who say they're being unfairly denied compensation for illnesses they believe are connected to toxic chemicals sprayed on the base, and if there's a willingness to provide more assistance. It responded with a statement that reads in part, "Every situation is unique, and therefore VAC works with veterans on a case-by-case basis. To be eligible for benefits, applicants must provide the relevant application, which includes any necessary evidence." After our tour at Gagetown, we part ways with Captain Ryan and pop into a local Legion. Gary skips a late lunch, sort of, ordering himself a single can of Alexander Keith's.
9: Four basic food groups are right in there. Barley, hops, malt, and yeast.
1: There's a lively darts game happening off in one of the rooms. A volunteer bartender named Glenda Ashhorn stops by our table for a chat. She grew up in the area and says the military was everywhere.
10: Without the base, there wouldn't be a town. But as a child, military kids were the only people I knew. I didn't know there was such a thing as a civilian. I thought everybody's parent worked for the military.
1: She was a military spouse for 25 years and even worked at the first Tim Hortons in Kandahar in 2006. She also slung drinks behind the bar at the officers' mess hall on Gagetown for 14 years.
10: Honestly, it's for the shenanigans. Holy Hannah.
11: What kind of shenanigans?
10: Oh, I'm not telling anything. We actually had to sign a confidentiality for that.
11: For shenanigans?
10: For what goes on in the mess stays in the mess.
1: Word gets around that a journalist is in the building looking to talk to people about toxic chemicals at Gagetown. A veteran named Roger Kinney walks over with a lot to say.
11: My uncle was there 67 and he fought the fire on Lawfield Impact.
1: That's an area in Gagetown's training grounds.
9: That spot was heavily sprayed.
11: Yes. It was all...
9: The fire and the smoke because of that would have made it even worse.
11: He was there. They were lined up after he was done fighting the fire and they actually stated to him that it was safe, boys. You fought this fire and they said, what about the Agent Orange? Somebody said, it's safe. They told us it was safe. The government told them that it was safe.
1: I wasn't able to speak to Roger's uncle directly, but Roger says he's developed type 2 diabetes and peripheral neuropathy in his hands and feet. Both conditions are linked to the chemicals found in Agent Orange. He's also fighting for a disability pension. Roger says he's on his third appeal. He's already been denied twice.
11: He's going to be wheelchair bound here shortly. See you later.
1: The Legion is shutting down for the day.
12: Bye now.
11: I gotta go.
9: Thank you.
1: Gary sits pensively with his Keiths.
13: How's the day been for you, Gary?
9: It's been a great day. It's been a good day. It's been emotional at times. It brought back a heck of a lot of memories. And I wish I was with those guys out there in the field right now. I really do.
1: For Jan, she's dedicated her life to keeping her late husband's story alive. She says Jay was setting up a GoFundMe campaign in 2019 to support his advocacy.
5: It never actually went live because he died before we expected. But he wrote in the GoFundMe, "Knowing I am dying is very empowering and fills me with the greatest energy undertake this mission for as long as I can." He saw it as a fight to write a new ending to an old story. "I do it now because this was so unfair. And if it was unfair for him, it's unfair for so many others. So I'm Jay's voice. Because I know he wanted his voice, his story, to continue after he'd gone. And I know how much he wanted a different story for others."

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You are listening to the Sunday Magazine. We are live on CBC Radio as well as the free CBC News app. Before we close up shop today, Canada hosted its first game of the FIFA World Cup on Friday. It ended in a draw. Bosnia-Herzegovina and Canada 1-1. Before they took to the field, the Canadians were played on by some Canadian greats as part of the opening ceremony, including Alessia Cara. Here she is with her contribution to a new album compiled by Toronto producer Boy Wanda for Canada Soccer. This is Alessia Cara with In My Hands.

That's Alessia Cara with In My Hands. And that's it for this week here on the Sunday Magazine. Our team is Sarah Joyce Battersby, Levi Garber, Andrea Huang, Pete Mitten, and Austin Pomeroy. Our senior producer is Howard Goldenthal. Our executive producer is Brian Colton. I'm Pia Chattopadhyay. Thank you for lending us your ear. Till next Sunday.

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1: Afrobeats to jazz, hip-hop to R&B, wow. Calypso, Kez the Band, Michelle Montano, Bob Marley, Bounty Killer. So we really give all these artists a chance to shine, and the keys in the programming, in making it make sense, and making sure that the music is fluid, a fluid experience.
0: 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Just asking. What's in the news? How's your finances? Health? Relationships? You have questions, and with the help of experts, we try and make sense of it all. Let's figure it out together. Just Asking with Saroja Coelho, the Encore Edition, is coming up right after the news.
2: From CBC News, The World This Hour, I'm Mike Miles. After 107 days of war, the U.S. and Iran say they've agreed to immediately end fighting on all fronts, including Lebanon. Pakistan says the deal will be signed in Switzerland Friday. Steve Futterman has details.
3: Now, many more details need to emerge, but right now, Donald Trump is saying the deal with the Islamic Republic of Iran is complete. He says, congratulations to all. This on a post on social media. Iran initially did not confirm the agreement, but on its state broadcaster, IRIB, it said the U.S. was forced to accept an end to the war. Now, Trump says this will reopen the Strait of Hormuz. That, he says, will let the oil start flowing again. The text of the agreement has not been released at this point. One sticking point still that could be unsolved and delayed for further negotiations is the future of Iran's nuclear program. That has been the thorniest issue in these talks, and it may not have been resolved. Steve Futterman, CBC News, Los Angeles.
2: There is no word whether Israel and Hezbollah have agreed to the terms. Israeli forces were striking targets in Lebanon just hours before the deal was announced, prompting threats of retaliation from Tehran. Iranian officials have warned their forces will keep their finger on the trigger if the agreement is breached. Sunday's announcement came as Washington geared up for Donald Trump's 80th birthday celebration, with crowds gathering near the White House, which hosted a UFC fight on the South Lawn. CBC News spoke to people there to get their reaction to the U.S.-Iran deal.
4: Going to war in the first place wasn't a good idea. So this is a great news, and we hope that both sides and all the leaders involved in this will go through with it.
5: I think it's wonderful. I think actually the president's played his cards right. I know it's taken a little bit longer, but with that, I think it's going to pay off in our best interests anyway.
2: Prime Minister Mark Carney says Canada is looking to deepen trade ties with Europe. But at the same time, his government is trying to cool tensions with the White House as U.S. President Donald Trump threatens to end the CUSMA agreement. J.P. Tasker has more.
6: We see a significant opportunity with Ireland, more broadly with the European Union.
7: In Europe to sign new trade deals, Prime Minister Mark Carney says the old one with the U.S. is on more solid footing. After Canada's U.S. trade minister brokered a breakthrough on some irritants.
6: Minister LeBlanc, meeting with his counterparts, Ambassador Greer, made progress on a number of these issues. We expect to make more progress.
7: While there will be changes to CUSMA, Carney says he expects the foundations of the trilateral trade deal will remain intact.
6: The U.S. has been clear that they do not want to go to Congress to change the fundamental architectures.
7: The comments come after U.S. President Donald Trump last week threatened to walk away from the CUSMA review.
8: I don't know that I'm going to redo it.
7: Kirsten Hillman is a former Canadian ambassador to Washington who negotiated with Trump's team in the past.
9: We can't get distracted by the tactics of the other side.
7: J.P. Tasker, CBC News, Ottawa.
2: New research from the University of Calgary looks into the effects of cannabis on rats. While this may sound like something out of a stoner comedy, this was to find out whether cannabis can help treat nausea in patients with certain medical conditions. Matthew Hill is a neuroscientist at the University of Calgary.
10: What we were able to establish with the rodent model was what happens following cannabis consumption is that it reinstates reward value of food, or a better way of putting it is it prevents reward devaluation. And so food maintains this high reward salience.
2: Hill says there's evidence cannabis can stimulate the desire to eat in some patients. Finally, the Carolina Hurricanes are Stanley Cup champions.
11: The perfect storm in the 20th anniversary. first title. Once again, the Carolina Hurricanes are Stanley Cup champions.
2: They defeated the Vegas Golden Knights 3-0 in Sin City, a case where the house didn't win. That is The World This Hour. For CBC News, I'm Mike Miles.
12: Now the weather forecast for Toronto, Hamilton and Niagara. Showers to end in the evening, then mainly cloudy, a low of 10 degrees. Monday sees a mix of sun and cloud with gusty winds at times, a high of 22, partially cloudy Monday night, a low of 13. In Peterborough and the Kawarthas, partly cloudy with a chance of showers, a low of 7, mainly sunny on Monday, a high of 19, partly cloudy Monday night, a low of 8.
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13: Hi, I'm Sarocha Coelho. This is Just Asking, the repeat edition. On this show, we take your questions about the week's news stories and help you figure out what it all means in your life. 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
14: No matter where we put data centers, especially the AI ones, the environmental impacts are going to be significant.
13: Canada has 5 hyperscale AI data centers. Dozens more are planned, but not everyone agrees on where this is all heading. Supporters say they are essential for Canada's digital sovereignty. Critics worry about pollution, sprawling industrial sites, soaring energy and water use, and they're not convinced that Canadians will see a fair share of the revenue. So we took your questions about AI data centers and their impact on your community. Then, in our second hour...
15: Kone driving forward, play through towards Kyle Lowry! It's Kyle Lowry with the goal! He's only just
13: coming to game! Allez les Rouges! Canada's clash with Bosnia-Herzegovina brought the country to a standstill yesterday, ending in a nail-biting draw. This tie marks the first ever point in a World Cup tournament for Canada. So flags waved, jerseys were stretched to their limits, anthems belted out coast to coast to coast. The World Cup is underway. And our panel of soccer experts are here to answer your questions. From offside confusion to championship predictions, our experts took all your World Cup questions. This is Just Asking, the repeat edition.
16: Data centers have long been under the radar for many Canadians, but that's starting to change as a wave of new, more powerful facilities are being developed. The ones being built now have 10 times the capacity of what's come before.
17: You know, we believe that this technology is happening. It has real opportunities, and it's going to create real changes.
18: Bell Canada has chosen Saskatchewan as the place to construct an estimated $12 billion data center, one of the most significant size data centers on Earth, an investment that means hundreds of new jobs, resulting in a significant contribution to national Canadian data sovereignty.
19: The very limited economic benefits for this project do not outweigh the serious environmental concerns.
20: We do not want something that massive taking up parts of our power grid, polluting our water.
21: It has excellent potential, but what I'm really opposed to is the vagueness, like the community's not necessarily being consulted.
13: Imagine a warehouse that stretches an entire kilometer along the highway, and inside there are towers of server racks, vast, brightly lit hallways, these LED green and blue lights just blinking across thousands of machines. This is a hot building. It's generating enormous amounts of heat. It's thirsty for an enormous amount of water. Currently, Canada has 5 hyperscale AI data centers. We're going to explain exactly what that means. There's another 96 that have either been announced or are already under construction. And politicians say that our data digital sovereignty is at stake. But there are also communities, as you just heard, across the country that have been protesting against these data centers. They are worried about the environmental impact, and they aren't convinced that Canadians are going to see a fair share of the revenue generated by these data centers. So today we are taking all your questions about AI data centers. What do you want to know about how they could affect you or your community? We have two guests joining us for the next hour. Anne Pasek is an associate professor at Trent University, where she is the Canada Research Chair in Media, Culture, and the Environment. We also have Darius Sneekus, who is a business correspondent with Canada's National Observer, where he covers renewables and the energy industry. You can call us with your questions about AI data centers at 1-888-416-8333. If this is something that's happening in your community or is planned somewhere nearby, you may have a lot of questions, including what it's going to be or even what do you do. You can call us at 1-888-416-8333. Anne and Darius, welcome to the show.
1: Hi there.
3: Thank you, Saroja.
1: Thanks for having us.
13: So we're going to try and get everybody on the same page here, and this is going to be a complex conversation, so there'll be a lot of pausing just to define terms. Why don't we just start with what an AI data center does exactly?
1: Sure thing. So I can take that one. So a data center, any facility that you have that is going to serve content to someone who is not you. So that could be as modest and small as having an old computer in your basement that has fun pictures of cats that you make available for anyone to enjoy at any time. Obviously, the industry has gotten much, much larger than that over time. We've seen the creation of data centers that are, as you mentioned, like several orders of magnitude larger than something that's easy to conjure in your head. The scale of these things can be hard to fathom. And then adding AI to the mix means typically that we have a very special kind of chip inside these data centers. It's a graphical processing unit or a GPU. Basically, it's a fancy way of doing parallel computing. So having the chip do a bunch of math calculations all at the same time and then pulling them together at the end. These chips have a kind of order of magnitude more energy consumption that comes along with them. So when we're seeing the shift to AI, we're seeing bigger facilities. We're seeing facilities that have higher energy ratings, more water requirements because these things burn so hot. That is kind of what is setting into motion this shift to hyperscale here in Canada. We might also think about them as like hyperscale. Typically, the cutoff for a hyperscale data center is about 50 megawatts. You could think about that as the energy that you would need to power about 37,000 homes. And the projects that we're seeing in the queue set for AI use are much larger than that yet still. So the project in play in Hamilton right now, not yet approved, but seemingly moving in that direction, is set for 400 megawatts. So that's really like the energy demand of a small city. And of course, Alberta has Wonder Valley, run by Kevin O'Leary. They're aiming to fit 7.5 gigawatts up there, which is more energy than New York City uses. So it, again, like the scale part of it is the key thing that AI brings to the picture. And it's a bit unprecedented in what we've seen so far in Canada.
13: Thanks so much for that, Anne. Darius, as you do your work as a business correspondent with the National Observer, you look at a lot of this really closely. Anne just pointed out some of the ways in which this would use an enormous amount of energy. What else makes AI data centers different?
3: As you highlighted, as you trailed this episode of Just Asking, the energy usage is unprecedented. When I've interviewed, those who know on this subject, they don't even want to attach a number to it because it's, it really is beyond our conceptions almost. The water usage is obviously, again, a massive element in this. And then the emissions, depending on what source of energy you use to power these massive facilities, definitely comes into play. And let's not forget, too, these things don't, sort of magically appear on our landscape. They have to be built. So there are massive so-called embedded carbon elements, that is to say the concrete, the steel, the construction itself. All these have, plainly deleterious environmental impacts as well.
13: These are absolutely massive projects. And some of the data centers that are being proposed right now, can you give us a sense? You sort of drew out exactly how much energy would be drawn there, small cities being the comparison. But physically, how big can they get?
1: you began with a sort of kilometer-wide giant Costco warehouse picture. That's a pretty good one. Sometimes they're built with more modular design, so you can sort of imagine stapling a couple of Costcos together or placing them next to each other in a field. It can be hard to kind of know from the start how big a data center is going to be physically, because it's very, very common for developers to want to build with expansion in mind. So what you start out with the first year is probably not what you're going to see years down the road. But it is common for them to kind of dwarf the small towns they're next to, if that's where they're being sited, or to sort of take over and spill over like large industrial sites in urban spaces where they're sometimes placed.
13: Thanks so much for that. And if you're just joining this conversation, we are speaking about AI data centers. And you may have questions about how they're going to affect your community, how much say you have about what gets built where. When Darius and Anne are talking about some of that energy or water usage, you may come from a community that has problems with access to water and have some big questions about why a priority would be the AI data center and not your community. There's lots of ways to come into this conversation. I imagine there are a lot of folks out there who are just feeling like the whole conversation is over their heads. If that's you, you may just want to get informed about how these centers work. Maybe you think that that's something that's going to really boost your work, your job, your life, your education access. There are lots of different perspectives to come in here, and they're all welcome in this version of the conversation. If you have a question, you can call us at 1-888-416-8333. Again, that number is 1-888-416-8333. You can also text us. That number is 226-758-8924. Again, for a text message about AI data centers, 226-758-8924. I'm going to invite Kayla Pichinen into this conversation. She's in Olds, Alberta. There is a $10 billion data center being proposed there. Kayla, hi, welcome.
4: Thank you.
13: So this is happening right in your quite literal backyard. Can you give us a sense of how the proposed data center, how close would it be to where you live?
4: It's about 130 meters from my front doorstep.
13: Wow, so you could actually practically almost see it.
4: Yeah, like as soon as I pull away from my house, I'm looking at the field that it would be in.
13: Okay, and how did you...
4: My kids could shoot a hockey puck there.
13: What was your reaction when you found out about the size of the project and where it would be located?
4: I was shocked that our town would bring something like this to our community that's literally right next to residential homes and businesses.
13: Have you had any kind of community consultation? Has somebody talked to you about health, environment, water? Has there been a participatory process around this?
4: Yeah, there has been. Our town hosted its own open house, and then the developer hosted an open house the next day. That was back in February. But we felt like we weren't

0: getting any real answers on the environmental and health impacts surrounding this and what this would do to our community.
1: So what would you like to happen now?
0: I would like to see these data centers not come in next to residential homes and businesses.
1: That's a concern, especially as you're thinking about your kids. You actually started an initiative to raise awareness called the Olds Transparency Project to get people talking about the data center. You have organized your own town hall. That's quite impressive, and considering you didn't feel like you were getting the answers that you wanted. What have you heard from the community as you started those conversations?
0: Heard from our community in the sense like that they weren't getting the information that they wanted. So that's why literally a group of neighbors came together and opened up their homes, and we started organizing and researching and sharing the information, and knowing that we had to get that information to our community out quickly because the AUC, the Alberta Utilities Commission process, they have to go through the process there. Our community need that information to file their statements of intent to participate. So that's where that Facebook page came in, hosting our town halls. We posted four of them. We've had speakers like Dr. Julia Sawatsky from CAPE came in. We've had another community member start a documentary series. That's the Little Town Big Data. And just growing the numbers of those statements of intent to participate to in hopes stop this data center from coming. We've had 1,100 of those statements filed through the Utilities Commission, and just kind of pushing that forward. We're kind of in a limbo spot right now, waiting for information responses from the developer and kind of just going through their regulatory process right now to find out more information, really.
1: Well, thank you for telling us so much about what's been happening in your community and how you're organizing. I appreciate the time. We do have these experts with us, both of whom work in this field. So since you are looking for information, if you or you could think of something that your community might want to ask these two experts, is there something that kind of comes front of mind?
0: I think around the environmental effects, the noise, the air, like the noise emission, or the noise and the air pollution, right? Like our community here in Olds is a lot of young families, and we have a large amount of elderly population with many pre-existing chronic health conditions, right? So something like this would dramatically increase stress to so many people in so many different ways.
1: Okay, that's a great way for us to come into the next part of our conversation. Yeah. Thank you so much, Kayla, for joining me today.
0: Yeah, thank you.
1: That was Kayla Peachinen, who is from Olds, Alberta. Darius and Anne, she was asking there about what her community might be able to expect. So noise, air pollution, the safety for young families being raised nearby. Maybe we could do just a bit of a kind of fact check there about what it really looks like to live near these things and how much we know about the health of communities that are living very, very close. So this isn't a center that's going to be a way out in the countryside somewhere away from a population. This is smack in the middle of where Kayla lives there in Olds. Darius, could I start with you?
2: Well, I suppose, it'd be useful to maybe talk alternatives, frankly, because I think, the emissions component to the environmental impact of these data centers is obviously, front and center. But we've whether by cognitive dissonance or by kind of bending to our government's current energy strategy, which is very much focused on oil and gas development, as we know, in LNG and so on, we're not fully debating the view that geothermal power, which is a baseload power, that means it's always on. Wind and solar power, again, with batteries. These offshore wind in Nova Scotia has been touted as a possible power source for data centers there. So there are clean energy alternatives to building more gas-fired power generation. And I think, that's probably sort of the first thing to say. If you look at Google and Crusoe Energy are building a site down in Texas you may have heard of, and this is a 930 megawatt gas-fired power plant driven data center. And, the emissions that have been calculated data there are going to be in the range of 4.5 megatons per year. That's equivalent to San Francisco's emissions. So, this is vast and it's hugely damaging. And of course, emissions don't respect, borders, boundaries, or even, the emissions travel. So I think when you look at something like Kevin O'Leary's plans for Wonder Valley, there's a case where, again, sorry, don't offer too many numbers, but again, 30.5 megatons a year of CO2 would be emitted by this data center's power generation facilities. That's basically all the gains that are made in Alberta around winding down coal fired generation, that would all be lost. So I think, the opportunity here, to my mind, most of all, is to use clean power to build data centers. Now, that's only one element. As we know, yes, water usage will be an issue. Yes, indeed, construction will be an issue, and noise pollution. These are all issues. But if we really want to, seize the opportunity to develop our clean economy in this country, here is a prime opportunity to do so with renewables.
1: Thanks very much for that, Darius. And briefly, could you add to anything that Kayla and the community living there in Olds, Alberta, can expect? Anything that we know about the sort of safety of living near these facilities, the noise, the air pollution, and for Kayla specifically, she was talking about young families.
2: Yes. Well, I mean, I think we're traveling.
1: Oh, sorry. I'm just going to pass to Anne.
2: No problem.
1: No problem. Lots of people gathered around the table.
3: Absolutely.
1: Anne.
3: I will say that Kayla is quite right to have those concerns. I believe the developer at Olds is called Synapse, and they seem to be rushing through the gauntlet of approvals processes and not doing their homework. Part of the reasons why they got shut down by the Alberta Commission was because they were missing information and had only done a 14-day consultation process. And they seem determined to go ahead, and they are revising their plans. But it's kind of one of those things where you sort of learn a lot about someone's character by seeing their first draft of a project. So the second draft proposes to cut noise in half, more or less. So because Kayla is so close to that site, right, that is going to be a substantial quality of life factor. But the fact that they wanted to run a project through in the first place that would have the equivalent of a dishwasher going at all times of day throughout the middle of the night, just that low level hum noise, we know that that causes headaches. We know that that can cause just a lot of stress. People have difficulty sleeping through that kind of stuff. And the fact that that wasn't on the radar, speaks poorly of that developer in particular. The other aspect is air pollution. Because these sites that are bringing, hyperscale levels of energy to a project typically can't get served by municipal grids. So developers do a workaround by building gas-powered plants on site. Those gas generators burn, 24/7. And as Darius mentioned, that's quite bad for the climate, but that's also quite bad for folks like Kayla who are nearby. Methane gas is a fossil fuel. Whenever we burn fossil fuels, we're producing particulate matter. That's the kind of stuff that makes, wildfire smoke such a public health danger. And so by having that pollution source next to these homes, we're looking at increased risks of asthma. We're looking at carcinogens. We're looking at cardiac health risk factors there. And again, this developer was rushing and did not care to sort of do its due diligence in thinking about how it could mitigate those measures or whether these measures were ever going to be appropriate to put next to someone's home.
1: Thanks very much for that. And we did speak to Olds Mayor Dan Daly yesterday. This is what he had to say about the Synapse data center that was proposed or is being proposed in Olds.
4: The town of Olds supports data center development, but only if it can be done safely and responsibly. It has been our position since June of 2025 and is our position filed with the Alberta Utilities Commission regarding the Synopsis project. As with any industrial development that happens within a municipality, there's always financial benefits that take place, whether that is through tax revenue or through contributions back to the community. As far as community concerns, we are taking those seriously, and we have included their concerns as well as our concerns in the submission to the Alberta Utilities Commission. And so we have also hired our own peer review of the reports going forward to ensure that our concerns and the citizens' concerns are addressed within the regulation of the AUC. Now, Alberta does have the most in-depth regime of regulations going when it comes to the AUC and the projects that they approve. And we have trust and faith in the AUC that they will

0: building a city in an area. So, you know, obviously there's employment and there are, as I say, there are, you know, there's economic trickle down. But, you know, out with that, you know, I don't know that there is as much you can say terribly, you know, a positive. But as I say, I think the greater opportunity is in actually, you know, building the power generation that would support such plants. Because in that, obviously, you would build a, you know, you would create jobs, create economic development, but you'd also develop supply chains, which, again, as we know, you know, this is how we need to shift into our, you know, future clean economy in this country is a ecosystemic approach to industrial.
1: When you were talking about the connecting renewable energies and a drive for renewables to AI data centers, you were talking about a project in Texas. Is there any kind of move towards this in Canada?
0: Well, it's, as I say, we're in a strange place, aren't we? I mean, you know, the geopolitical winds right now are very much in favor of fossil fuels in North America. If you look at Europe, by contrast, there have even been discussions. About 15 years ago, there was a first data center installed underwater in Scotland for Microsoft that was powered by tidal turbines. So, you know, we're just very late to the table in thinking, you know, in a slightly more lateral way on how we approach building data centers with clean energy. You know, I think, you know, for the most part, as I say, the geothermal piece of this, it's, you know, when you talk about energy plant capacity and the construction costs, you know, you always talk in megawatt hour terms. So if you look at geothermal, you know, the Cascade Institute, the think tank out in BC, has calculated between $30 and $60 per megawatt hour. Now that's much cheaper than gas. Gas peakers, I should probably specify, that's the gas peakers are, they take up the operation during the highest electricity demand. So it's not a question of cost. I mean, any opponent of renewable energy based power generation for data centers will invariably say, well, the wind is variable, the, you know, the sun doesn't always shine, these sorts of things. But we also know, you know, battery costs have collapsed, and it's simply no longer the case that renewables is an expensive option. Moreover, to build a gas-fired power plant is going to take 10, 15 years. You can build a wind or solar farm in 3 to 5. So if we actually want to seize the opportunity of building, you know, as our prime minister and his ministers will repeatedly, you know, echo the refrain, if we want to build fast and big, you know, renewables really is going to be our best way forward.
1: Thanks for that, Darius. If you're listening to this conversation and you have a different perspective from Anne and Darius, you're also very welcome to call in 1-888-416-8333. You may also have a question like Kayla did about what it means when a data center comes to a community. What does the consultation process look like, or what should it look like? How do you trigger that conversation? Where do you find out information? I think a lot of people have been surprised to find out that some of these 96 projects in development are happening in their communities. You may have questions about what's coming in your province. Some provinces are more open to it, others are more closed, and you may have questions about where you live. You can call us at 1-888-416-8333. Luc Garceau is joining us now from White Horse, Yukon. Sorry about that. You're joining us from the north. Luc, thank you for calling in.
2: Oui, thank you for the show. Merci.
1: So you have a concern because you're actually quite close to Alaska.
2: Well, it's related with the other people before. It's about the power. Yeah, the center, it needs lots of power to run those database center.
1: Right.
2: What's happening in Yukon, barely the company, we have Electric Yukon. It's work with ATCO, and they have barely enough power for us, because now we're almost like 49,000 people and plus the mining company. So at the end of the day, we're burning lots of diesel in the winter, because winter is 6 months. So already we're not producing electric with the electric dam, because during the winter, the electric dam, it's almost like 1%, 2% working. It's not in the summer, they can open the dam and lake and water, the snow melt and feed the lakes and the dam. So I don't think so they'll welcome up north, because we have already a problem of feeding the grit, the regular grit. I'm talking, it's like you and me washing dishes and taking shower and plugging your car in the winter, because when it's 40 below, well, you have to plug your car. If you don't plug your car, well, you got drama. So the issue, we're burning diesel fuel for 6 months, and we're burning LNG fuel for 6 months. So free

0: want any those data center up north, they're not welcome. That's it. That's why
1: because of the big
0: even
1: drain.
0: The last guy is 100 kilometers from here, but they're not welcome here because they have no power. We have no backup plan.
1: Right. That's really interesting, Luke. I'm going to turn to Anne here for a second. So Luke is describing the situation in the north, where, you know, you could actually be of two minds. One, it's extremely cold and has a lot of water resources, so might be appealing. But we're really noticing, that many of these data centers are planned more for the south of the country. For Luke, he's saying they would politically be unwelcome because the grid is already so fatigued by basic usage that they're having trouble getting enough power just for the 49,000 people who are living in his community. But have there been plans? Are there companies that have been eyeing the north?
2: Mm-hmm. Certainly in Northern Europe, we've seen quite a boom in data center construction over the past 10 years or so. And so I think a lot of Canadian politicians are keen to try and reenact a similar story here. Our problem for a while was that we did not have comparable amounts of fiber optic cables running north. Like, quite a lot of our telecommunication systems is biased towards the border because that's where the bulk of the population lives. And we do not have a robust and competitive telecommunications industry, as I'm sure many people paying cell phone bills here know. However, the landscape is changing a little bit with the turn to AI. Some developers are gambling. There's a bet to be made here that there won't be quite as much concern about high speed latency with AI versus regular cloud services. You know, if you're just training a model, you can kind of let that thing run and then, you know, not be too fussed about how long it takes to move down the very slow cable to get back to an internet exchange point. So we are seeing more developers like those in Olds who are, you know, wandering off the beaten path. Certainly the Wonder Valley project will be pretty far away from an internet exchange point. And so the future could look like a lot more of a Wild West kind of situation. Yeah.
1: We're going to get into some of the Wonder Valley project, Kevin O'Leary's proposed idea there. But first, I'm going to go to our next caller. And Luc Garceau, thank you so much for that question about what this might look like further north in the country. Jordan Smith is now joining us from Fredericton, New Brunswick. Hi there.
3: Hi, how are you? Can you hear me okay?
1: Can hear you just fine. What's your question for Anne and Darius?
3: That's great. Well, I guess I'm kind of coming at this from a different lens. From a New Brunswick standpoint, I'm all for the data centers. You know, bring big industry to the province. The construction jobs alone will help spur economic development. And coming back to the conversation on energy, New Brunswick is one of only two provinces generating nuclear power. And I think as data centers become more developed, then energy grids are going to have to develop with them. And with that will come innovation in things like small modular reactors, biofuel, hydro dams, clean forms of electricity. But my question is, once these data centers are built, what's the employment like and what are those people doing? So I understand you bring in a 300-500 workers to build these stacks or these facilities. Once they're built, what's the staffing look like and what are these people doing? And the reason I ask is I compare it a little bit to the trend of the crypto mining that went on probably about 2 or 3 years back. They consume a lot of power, but they really don't employ that many people once they're up and running. And so my question is, these data centers after the construction phase, what's the employment like?
1: That's a great question, Jordan. Thank you. Darius.
4: Well, I think, again, it's a bit of a voyage of discovery to an extent, but I think broadly speaking, you know, we could probably use the ratio you'd see on most major industrial projects as a guideline on this. And if you have, you know, if you have thousands employed during construction, you have several hundred full-time employees during operation. You know, again, really what, but I suppose it also depends on how much of a hand AI has in this too, and how many jobs are lost to the ghost of the machine, as it were.
2: I can actually speak to this. It's a bit of a departure from that normal industrial pattern. Data centers have some of the lowest job per square foot ratio in these kinds of projects out there. So it's definitely not going to keep money in the community by virtue of employing people once it's up and running. The jobs that locally are used.

0: Hosted data centers tend to be maintenance, ensuring that like someone's fidgeting with the HVAC system to keep things exactly the right kind of cool, or running security. A lot of the work that's going to happen in that data center is going to be done remotely by people who are not going to live in the communities that host these facilities. So that's why it's really incumbent if a community is weighing their options, like what are the benefits versus the impacts, they need to have a pretty sweet deal in terms of tax revenue. Like that is going to be the thing that generates income, which means that there needs to not be giveaways in the process of trying to attract these data centers to the site. We've seen some stories of regrets, in particular in the United States, where there is a longer and more robust pattern of data center development. Communities that thought that they were going to get a good deal, and it turns out the money just did not stay in the community, even though, the data center itself had a very big price tag.
1: Okay, so how would a person go about finding that out? Because if you're a layperson and you don't understand data centers, but you do have a say in what happens in the backyard of your own community, how would you find out what a project really offers you over the long term? Where would you get the most honest picture of that?
0: So unfortunately, a lot of communities face tailwinds in or headwinds rather, in trying to determine like basic facts about projects when they are in development. Developers will often sign non-disclosure agreements with city council staff because there is concern that knowing basic facts like how much water a facility will consume or what will actually be the overall like energy load of a site on a typical day. They'll claim that that's proprietary sensitive information and they will fight to keep that private. That's not true of every single project, but it is a tendency in the industry that really does create democratic gaps. That can also extend to these economic benefit agreements that are being signed with regional economic development organizations or directly with city council. So if you are a concerned community member, you have to be really quite assertive in asking questions constantly, both to the community and to your local representatives. Doing freedom of information requests may be necessary to uncover that information if it isn't forthcoming. Where there is a gap in really key information that a community needs to evaluate things, that itself is a story that should be told.

0: I want to follow on what Jordan was speaking about, communities that might be welcoming this and looking for possibilities and of growth. And what he was saying is that, you know, big industry would be welcome. He wants to see the economic development. They have the means to provide power a little bit differently than one of our callers from the north a little while ago. And I want to play this clip from Charles Trapp, who lives in Guelph, Ontario. We reached him before the show, and he had a similar kind of question.
1: AI data centers are a necessary evil. The proposals are a challenge because of the amount of resources they take. So it makes sense to locate them where we have the best confluence of resources to manage them. But we can't be playing not in my backyard. These are critical to the infrastructure for our economy for the future, and we have to have them somewhere. So we need to find the best fit we can, but we need to move forward because we're already behind.
0: So, Darius, Charles is expressing a feeling there of being concerned about getting left behind if we don't build data centers. Do you think he has a point here?
2: Well, very much so. And we see, obviously, in our recently launched AI, national AI strategy, that, you know, that there is obviously, you know, the government's trying to put its shoulder to the wheel here and make up for certainly for lost time. I think, you know, fundamentally, there is also, I would suggest, you know, some peril in treating so hyperscale as the only way forward for data centers. Yes, certainly, you know, the Metas, the Amazon, the, you know, the Googles, they are looking at this sort of compute power and building data centers of this scale. But, you know, data centers, you know, are of many sizes, frankly. And you know, there are some Canadian companies doing some interesting work.

0: in what they see as sort of the mid-scale space. So there's a company in Toronto called Powerbank, which has just sent a pilot data center into space, looking at the possibilities of running data centers from in orbit. There's a company called Moment in Moment Energy in BC that is looking at second life batteries. So those are sort of refurbished batteries as a backup for microgrids to run data centers and other facilities. But I think, as he rightly identifies, these are infrastructural developments. We in 1997 we didn't sort of balk at developing the internet in Canada necessarily, and obviously there are many Canadian leaders in that space. And likewise, Canada has some very highly regarded international sort of impact data center developers as well. So yes, this is certainly something we need to drive forward with and probably double time. But again, at what cost is always the trade-off.
1: Thanks for that, Darius. Maria Rose Lewins is now joining us from Swift Current, Saskatchewan. Hi there.
2: Hello.
1: Hi. What's your question for Anne and Darius?
2: Well, I think our education system is woefully lacking if we don't know what the word essential means. Most of humanity existed without this technology. They are not essential. They are essential to a certain agenda, but they're not essential to life. Now, my question is, this is a technology that is going to change our culture. It's going to change the way we exist, we work, and everything. We call ourselves a democratic country. Why is nobody being given a choice? In fact, we are constantly told we have no choice. We have to move through with this. Like, we have no idea what truth and reconciliation means. Like, we are told we have no choice. This is not democracy. This is coercive control and being constantly manipulated and told these are essential, these are essential, these are essential. The history of this world is there's a class of people who want to live lavishly and they don't want to do an honest day work, and they want everybody else to struggle and be under their thumbs, and nobody should say anything but blissfully and complacently and silently go along with it. And I am tired of this, and I am tired of us calling ourselves a democratic country when these things are obviously harmful, we're obviously going in the wrong direction, people are struggling, and then we are being told we have no choice. I think we need a wake-up call. We have the wrong people in decision-making positions, and I think a lot of people need to be given shovels and shipped off to work camps and being taught what it means to actually put in an honest day of work.
1: Thank you. I can hear just how deeply this is not only touching on your concerns about AI, but about participatory democracy in general, that you're not, and that has been, to be fair, a big part of this conversation has been people asking about information and not finding ways to get that information. And you're quite right. In a democracy, there is an entitlement to know about what we are doing in our shared spaces, especially spaces that we maintain with public funds. So I really understand where you're coming from, and clearly you're speaking to your own experience. If I could try and carve out one question in there, it sounds to me like you'd like to figure out how communities can have a little bit more say, because for you, that would be such a foundational part of being in a participatory democracy. Darius, I'm going to come to both you and Anne for this one. Maybe we could keep it a little bit shorter, because I want to just let Maria Rose have that space for how she is feeling and her own experience, which might not reflect everybody's experience. We heard from other callers with different perspective. But that piece, we're sort of seem to be in this conversation circling around that same very frustrating question. Well, how do people get a say? How do we amplify that participation piece in public spaces that will hold, in communities that will hold these data centers?
0: Yes. Yes. Well, it's a larger question that I'm sure we have time to answer than 15 minutes remaining. I think if I may say, I think there's obviously Mark Carney and his Liberal government were brought to power with the mandate that they had. I think there's been among sort of what we call progressives in this country, certainly in the energy space, a great deal of disappointment around the government's doubling down on, again, as I've said previously, on a clearly an oil and gas leaning agenda, not least the Alberta MOU, which is based on a pipeline which has no economic argument, and a carbon capture and storage plant which is based on faulty technology and will likely never get built, just as one example. But I think it does reverberate into the discussion today around the AI strategy. We are being told this is the only way forward. The government is messaging, as governments do, in a selective manner. And I think, you know, again, you get the politicians you elect, I guess is my view on that. But, you know, at the same time, for what it's worth, you know, that latest Angus Reid poll, which you may have seen, you know, on the 1st of June, you know, 68% of the country, at least, or those polled, that is, you know, share our last caller's concern. You know, they oppose they oppose data centers near their homes. And that's not just the, you know, the physical reality of a data center, you know, beside their home, but indeed it is the way these a lot of strategy is being ramrodded through with very little consultation by design. You know, so I think I'd happily pass over to Anne for her thoughts.
3: Sure thing. Well, I'll just say that this caller is one of many people who is approaching data centers as a way to say no to AI in general. And I think what we're going to see increasingly in the coming months is something that's going to look pretty similar to pipeline opposition around oil and gas. You know, there were people who had local reasons to reject the building of an oil or gas pipeline through their lands, traditional or agricultural. And with data centers, you know, there's people who are bearing those local health impacts. There are also people who are concerned about the sort of global climate implications. And there are people who are distrustful of the technology, don't see the social benefits, might instead see quite a few social harms. So data centers remain one of the few spaces where everyday people can exert some degree of democratic power in that conversation, because the government and the industry has otherwise not made that possible.
1: Thanks very much for that. And Bobby Brochu is joining us now from Grand Prairie, Alberta. Hi, Bobby. What are your thoughts and what did you want to ask Ann and Darius?
4: Hi, how's it going? So I'm not quite Grand Prairie. I'm about an hour east. I'm in a little hamlet called Wateno.
1: Okay.
4: And we live off of the Smoky River. And I was reading in the news and things like that, that they're proposing to build that Wonder Valley data center, basically right on the banks of our river, kind of south of Grand Prairie. So it's a bit ways away from me, but they're talking about pulling water out of that river. So being a farmer and living down here in the river valley, that kind of concerns me a little bit, because we already kind of had some dry years last year up here and so on and so forth. So I was just wondering, like, how much, if it's true or not, but how much water would a data center take, and like, how would that affect kind of our environmental capacity down here for water and such a thing? Because I had applied for an irrigation license, and there was kind of a big kind of have to go through a bunch of questionnaires, and you have to go through a an agrologist has to come out and take a look. And I have no problem with that, but I find maybe some of these data centers, they're almost kind of getting pushed through. They're kind of getting a little bit of a bit more of a leeway than the average Joe. So I was just wondering, how can we prevent that, or make sure all our I's are dotted and all our T's crossed, so we can get these things done properly and for the safety of our citizens in Canada and so on and so forth.
1: Bobby, thanks for that. First of all, it's so great to speak to somebody who's sitting right there and can speak to exactly the kind of sort of hoops that you're jumping through, and wondering if the same sort of rigor is being applied to applications for data centers. Anne, would you like to speak to some of what Bobby brought up there? And maybe first I could just, for anyone who keeps hearing Wonder Valley and is not sure what that is, that's the Kevin O'Leary proposed AI data center in Alberta. It would be, I believe, 7,000 acres wide. So it would be the largest data center in Canada if it was approved. Anne?
3: Yeah, so unfortunately, the truth is that we do not know how much water that facility will pull. And part of the reason why we don't know that is that the Alberta government has exempted this project from environmental impact assessment, which to me is quite shocking. They also neglected to fulfill their responsibilities to do any kind of consultation before launching the project, both with the caller and also with local First Nations. So the Stoney Lake Cree, with Chief Selgin Sunshine, issued a cease and desist order and have been bringing forward a legal team to try and get negotiations back onto their proper track to have the necessary information discussed, because this is going to impact a wide range of people with a wide range of different land

0: uses. So my advice to the caller, my advice to folks in the region is to think about what you folks can do coalitionally. Because to my view, there really are some democratic gaps in that process. And correcting that will require not only challenging this company, but challenging the Alberta government's conduct in trying to ensure fair dealings here. Because I do not see evidence of fair dealings here.
1: Darius, I can hear that you're wanting to get in there, and you're welcome to comment. I just want to also add a little question, since your work as a journalist is looking nationally. If there are other examples in Canada, maybe not specifically to AI data centers, but as people look at energy projects or mining projects or any of the kinds of things that you've been writing about, how communities have come together and get the kind of information that Anne is talking about.
2: Well, Anne's exactly right in that, you know, this sort of information is not given willingly. Just for maybe a quick reference point, there's a data center project being run by Beacon AI in Alberta, which is a 1.5 gigawatt gas plant that's going to use 550 million liters of water a year, which, by coincidence, being built outside of Indus. Indus is a population has a population of 5,000 residents. That's their total consumption on the year. So, if the Beacon AI project uses that water, there'll be water rationing. There's simply no way otherwise. We did some investigation into Alberta, of course, is by far and away the most ambitious in the data center space in this country. There are 12 gigawatts worth of projects that are in the queue for development there. The next, I think, Ontario has about 500 megawatts currently in the queue. So, I mean, sizably less. In Alberta, three-quarter of the current data center applications of that 12 gigawatts are in what are called highly water-stressed areas. So that is to say, where 40% or more of the water is in use on a yearly basis. And of course, we also know that Alberta continues to have droughts. Worse on worse year on year. If you look at the Pathways Carbon Capture and Storage Project in Alberta, this is the part of the Alberta MOU with the federal government. That project would drain, again, from our calculations, which have been corroborated by, you know, sort of experts in the field, would drain two thirds of Alberta's river basins. So, you know, data centers alone have huge water demand, and we can talk. There are, I'm sure, you know, proponents of data, so we would jump in now and say, well, we have closed loop systems, we have glycol systems. It doesn't have to be all water. This is true, but nonetheless, again, you know, water is a replenished resource, but it's a dwindling resource. And to wade through a project such as Wonder Valley or the Beacon AI project is a great disservice to, you know, to those residents there. And again, water rationing will be required. So as far as what communities can do, you know, again, I think it's a lot of, you know, basic levers, democratic levers to pull about, you know, writing MPs and building coalitions and indeed, you know, protesting. We've seen protests in Calgary and Guelph and Kitchener and elsewhere in Ontario around the, you know, these data centers that are just sort of being muscled through. Vote with your feet, obviously, you know, Canada's National Observer is very much on the beat. You know, we do all we can to our 4 million readers to elevate the topic to expose, you know, this sort of the misadventure we're on.
1: Thanks very much for that, Darius. I want to play you something. This comes at it from a different kind of concern that has more to do with privacy. Brad Gollin in Cowichan Bay, British Columbia, we contacted him before the show, and he had this question.
3: The AI systems are, you know, to a large part data farms as well. So how would the technology, the data it contains, conform to Canadian law? In terms of privacy, you know, if they're American owned, then are they subject to American law? Then is everything that's going on there the possession of the U.S.? You know, how would that work exactly? Because honestly, with right now, to me, the U.S. seems like the greatest threat to our sovereignty. If these are owned and controlled by Americans, again, it feels to me like we're making ourselves more vulnerable.
1: Anne, what would you say to Brad?
0: Sure. Well, there's maybe two things there. One is that we don't have a robust legal regime in Canada to answer these questions. The Liberal government has forwarded a version of the AI Act for several years, but failed to bring it to table. So we do not have laws that cover the question about the responsibilities of companies to respect your privacy regarding training data, or whether or not it should be legal to monetize a project that was built off the

0: the backs of stolen copyright data. So that's one issue. The second issue has to do with the question of digital sovereignty the caller's pointing to. Digital sovereignty is a vague, confusing term that doesn't have a strong definition. For some, it's enough just to plunk a data center down on Canadian soil. But as the caller points out, if the operator of that data center is American, or if the clients the operators are serving are American, there remain security threats there. Microsoft has already said as much in a court statement in France, that if the United States government were to ask for data stored on a Microsoft data center in a different country, Microsoft would be obliged to give that data to the United States government. So I think, you know, that should give us pause, quite understandably. But I also don't think that rushing to duplicate all these data centers on Canadian soil with Canadian companies, somehow with Canadian chips, like that plan kind of falls apart rather quickly. So instead of trying to hurriedly and imperfectly copy already existing industry, I think it's a question about figuring out what Canada can do well and building stronger made in Canada laws to govern the industry that's already, you know, off the hook at present.
1: And thanks for that. We've got one last caller. Matthew Veith is calling from Winnipeg, Manitoba. Hi there, Matthew.
2: Hi.
1: What's your question for Ann and Darius?
2: So my question was actually very effectively answered just with the previous response. So I'll just take the very last part of my question, very similar, which is models that are trained on data sets and that do a lot of work for us. They run on different types of GPUs. GPUs change over year after year. NVIDIA releases new generations every year. And essentially it's a case of, oh, you need the new one, you need the new one. So I'm curious, on the question of data centers, how does this interact with, like, what does the government need to do to better talk about how these how the sovereign AI systems are going to run to Canadians? Like, there's environmental issues, but on the question of how Canadians benefit from AI, I tend to be more of an AI skeptic. But what can the government do to talk better about how AI fits into the lives of Canadians?
1: Oh, Matthew, you've really nailed the sort of core question that I think has really resonated through this conversation. I'm going to let both our guests have a closing word on that. We'll start with you, Darius.
3: Well, I think like so much of the energy transition, we are now talking security and sovereignty. This has been the kind of transplant of you know, one word for another. And I think like all things, you know, if we look back 150 years, the Industrial Revolution, what would we say of the laws in place in those times for, you know, for accountability, whether government or corporate? It's not strictly my field, as I say. I energy is what I've focused on for most of my career. So I do think there is a kind of, you know, a meta metaphor here in a sense. And, the one project, one review ethos in this government, the kind of, as I say, the ramming through of major projects or projects of national interest, such as they're defined by this government. I think, you know, it applies across the piece. There is poor communication. I think it's probably apologized for. You know, the apology is, you know, there isn't time. We need to build, and we need to build fast. But I think we are being left very much, you know, sort of blinded by information. The wash through of information is too much to often translate to good effect. But maybe Anne is a better place to answer that.
1: Well, I thought that was quite good, Darius. Thank you so much. And a last thought there, speaking to what Matthew was asking.
0: Yeah, I want to zoom out here and think about the AI industry globally, which is to say, predominantly the big American players. And part of the reason why there is demand for newer and newer chips every year, part of the reason why there is a bigger is always better approach to having more energy, more data centers seemingly endlessly growing, is that we are in a bit of a bubble when it comes to AI. And these large players are gambling on the fact that they can continue to scale models indefinitely, or at least until there'll be some kind of breakthrough. Increasingly, that gamble looks to be a poor one. Researchers are skeptical about whether that's an empirically valid proposition. And bankers are getting worried that there's increasingly bad debt in the sector. and a lack of returns on investment for quite a few corporate clients. And no one so far in this business is making money on any of it except for NVIDIA, right? We're all just kind of financing this through debt. So I think that that means that the environmental concerns should be joined with economic ones. And I think it means that people should proceed cautiously about whether or not a data center will indeed be a long-term contributor to municipal taxes, or whether or not they'll go bankrupt in 5 years, maybe even less. And I think in terms of what this means for Canadian industrial strategy, it might very well behoove us to find a niche in this industry that isn't predicated on scaling, where we have domestic AI developers who are working on building models that are smaller, that are more responsible, that don't rely on always having the next gen NVIDIA chip, always relying on having 100 megawatts of energy to throw at a problem. By frankly not being American, we could find a way of standing out on the global scale and maybe marketing ourselves as that greener, more responsible option, because goodness knows we need such a thing.
1: Anne and Darius, this is such a complex problem, and we've heard a lot of different perspectives in this conversation. We've also heard some really, really big feelings on sort of different points of the spectrum of beliefs around whether or not AI data centers should be operating and where and how. We've been doing a kind of democracy 101, and you're making me think that maybe a next possibility for that would be a sort of how to build accountability around AI in our communities. And I really thank you for sort of helping us get a sense of what's actually happening in the country, what it means, and what questions we should all be asking. Thank you so much.
0: It's been a pleasure.
1: I've been speaking with Anne Pasek, who's an associate professor at Trent University. She is the Canada Research Chair in Media, Culture, and Environment. Alongside her, we had Darius Sneekus, who is a business correspondent with Canada's National Observer, where he covers renewables and the energy industry. I'm Saroja Coelho. Just Asking is live across the country on CBC Radio 1 on Saturday afternoons, 4 p.m. Eastern, 1 p.m. Pacific. 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
4: Canada looking to oblige here. It's Kyle Lurin! 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
5: I was going to pass out. 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
6: The best games of soccer I've ever seen.
7: When we scored that goal, I feel like years of stress left my body. It felt so cathartic.
8: I couldn't see the replay because I was crying. I was very touched because it meant so much what they voiced just did.
9: So do we pay the mortgage this month or do we go to the World Cup?
10: Everybody around the country is going to see history. They're going to learn names they never heard before. And it's going to be a great stepping stone for the soccer and football culture in the country.
1: Oh, folks, was that not a thrilling match yesterday with Bosnia-Herzegovina? They were in the lead until 78 minutes in. Was anybody else tearing their nails off? And then suddenly, only 2 minutes he'd been on the field, Kyle Lurin smacked it home, a goal that sent Canada into total euphoria. I mean, we were having trouble finding any audio to throw into that montage because people were so hopped up and excited. This is really a moment for the history books. Canada's first ever point in a senior men's FIFA World Cup. The game ended in a draw, but the men's team is just flying high in confidence. The interviews have been insanity. I am betting that there are a lot of new soccer fans out there after yesterday's game. Okay, whatever you call it, soccer or football or the beautiful game, 2026 World Cup has brought together 48 national teams, 16 host cities across North America, including Toronto and Vancouver. This is a huge moment for Canadian soccer. So today, We are taking every single one of your World Cup questions. Maybe you want to know more about the lineup, or you want to know about your favorite player. There's somebody that had a wish to go, but the price tickets were just way crazy and you want to understand why. Or maybe you're worried about some of the politics at play here. I mean, how do countries that are actually in conflict with each other in that geopolitical stage come together in this game and play fair? We want all of your questions. You can reach us at 1-888-416-8333. Now, first up, we are going to get you a little more familiar with the folks that make up Les Rouges. We've got Joshua Cloak on the line. He spent 5 years getting to know this team, traveling with them, hanging out with them, talking to them when they didn't even want to talk because they may have lost a game. I'm just going to welcome Joshua. Hi.
11: Hey, good afternoon. How are you?
1: Good. Thanks so much for making time for us. I know you were in Toronto yesterday, and now I think you're actually in Vancouver for the next game.
11: Yeah, it's there's no complaining, though, right? The life of a sports writer during the World Cup is a thrilling one. And my flight today, after yesterday's match, was I counted 8 different jerseys on the flight. You know, fans of Turkey and Australia who are flying from Toronto to Vancouver to watch Turkey-Australia tonight in Vancouver's first match. Canadian fans, all kinds of different fans. Like, look, we're only, what, day 3? And it's gripped. I really think it's gripped the continent, and we're just getting started.
1: Yeah, I mean, it's just the very beginning. You are a staff writer at The Athletic, so you will have been watching this through that sports lens. What was the moment, the 78th minute, like for you?
11: Well, it was just like a moment where everybody could exhale, right? And I think for a lot of people that might be watching soccer for the first time, I was getting messages from buddies. I grew up in a hockey town. People kind of wondering, why isn't this Canadian team scoring? And that can be the story of a lot of, you know, World Cup matches, right? Teams don't get lucky on the day. In Canada, we're the better team on the day. They had the better chances. But that's a hard sell, right, for your first World Cup match at home to say we were the better team, but we lost. And so when Kyle Larin scores, I think, again, there's a feeling of relief if you're a Canadian fan, but also a feeling of pride because Kyle Larin is the second most senior player on the national team. He's been, you know, playing for the national team since 2014. That's a really long time. He's had nearly 100 appearances. He was their all-time leading scorer for a time. And then, frankly, he fell out of form a little bit and new forwards emerged and he kind of became that forgotten veteran.
1: Totally.
11: He was expected to start and didn't. And then, so you could tell when he comes on, it was relief for the fans, but also relief for Kyle Larin, who had been with this team for so long, has taken a lot of criticism. And really gets his incredible moment in the sun.
1: You know what? That was a real thing for me watching him yesterday. You know, usually when someone scores, there's a lot of hugging and camaraderie and lifting each other up. And he was actually shaking people off him and doing this really, like, you know, big chested look at the audience, putting his fingers in his ears. And at first I didn't really get it. I thought like, oh, this kind of lacks some of that camaraderie, that sportsmanship, that grace. But actually, as you're saying, he had just taken it on the nose for a really long time. A lot of criticism, had some hard games behind him. And all of a sudden he just showed everybody what he had.
11: And criticism from people like me, right? Like, if I can be frank, like, you know, Kyle Larin is a player that, and strikers, forwards, they can be streaky, right? And they have the hardest job on the pitch, which is just like, you know, scoring with one or two touches. So I think that was a really pointed message from Kyle Larin, but also one that like is pretty revealing too, because, you know, Kyle Larin is the type of player that this Canadian team, it's been a generation's worth of growth for this team, and they wouldn't be where they are without him. He scored 6 goals to get the team into the last World Cup, right? And I think, again, every single World Cup, there's going to be more and more fans that are curious about this team. And I think it's important to kind of recognize a lot of the people that got this team to where they are, and Kyle Larin's one of them.
1: Well, why don't we do that? We've got a few more minutes with you, Joshua. Maybe you could just give us a sense. We've been hearing Kyle Larin's name a lot, and his career definitely over on every single site right today. But there are some other real ones to watch in the Canadian team. Who should fans know about?
11: Well, I think if you're a fan, it's just kind of tuning in for the first time and saying, I'm here, show me. I think what's truly beautiful about this team is that there is something for everyone, and there are people of different backgrounds, different economic backgrounds, people that came from different countries to be here, and people that, you know, can connect with fans in different ways. Jacob Schaffelberg is the lone player from Nova Scotia. You've got a really growing contingent of players from Montreal. Ismael Kone is one of them. Ismael Kone has the potential to be the breakout star of this tournament. He was so powerful in the midfield, and he really defines Montreal's kind of joie de vivre and the way that Montreal players play. They play with a lot more freedom than I would say players from, you know, Toronto or other areas do. Obviously, Jonathan David is a star that people need to watch. He plays for Juventus. You go even further back, Luc de Fougerolle is Canada's youngest player, 20 years old, which is quite young for a World Cup player, especially a center back. He, you know, was raised in England. His father comes from Montreal, and he was just so passionate about playing for Canada. And he gets thrust into the starting role with just a few days to go. Doesn't look like a 20-year-old at all. And I kind of watched him, and I was texting, you know, my wife saying, like, point this out to my son, who's a soccer player. Point this out. Point out what he's doing. So you've got young, old, again, players from different backgrounds. I think, you know, what probably needs to be said about this team as well is soccer is a different sport than hockey, right? And hockey has become the kind of sport, it's a generalization, but it's become the kind of sport that has a lot of barriers, especially a lot of economic barriers. And if you talk to this Canadian team, they will all tell you almost to a man, none of them came from glamorous backgrounds, right? All of them experienced hardships in their own ways. And I think, I hope that's something that really resonates with the country, right? Is they're here because they want to be there. They're here because they've worked for it. Very few of them had any real, you know, advantages growing up. And I think, you know, the World Cup is meant to hook children. And I hope a lot of children see these players and their stories, you know, resonate with them.
1: Joshua, it's been so great to kind of meet the team through you, especially because you've known so many of them very closely. And I love that you own that moment where, you know, you've been part of that chorus of criticism and then watch Kyle Larin in a really glorious moment yesterday and celebrate that. Thank you so much for being here today.
11: Oh, anytime. Enjoy the tournament.
1: Thank you. You too. Enjoy the games. That was Joshua Cloak, staff writer at The Athletic. And oh, I have such a treat now because we have a panel of experts joining me to talk about these games. We are celebrating the World Cup and getting excited. This is your moment to really talk about the teams that you're rooting for. Ask your questions about some of those weird rules. What the heck is offside? If you got some of our guests already laughing about that one because it is the question at the center of this, you might have also heard about some of the news stories around this, the referee that was turned away at the U.S. border. You might want to know how injured players are doing or what this game means for Kyle Larin and the future. I am joined by my three guests who are going to field your questions. We're going to start out with Carrie Serwetnik, who is a former Canada national player, first woman to be inducted into the Canadian Soccer Hall of Fame. Huge moment in Canadian sports history. Donovan Bennett is here, sports writer and broadcaster. And Alan McDougall, who is a professor of history at the University of Guelph. He's also the co-author of a new book, Cold War Football, a History in 10 Matches. You can call us with your World Cup questions, 1-888-416-8333. Again, with all your World Cup questions, or even if you're just excited about the game, you want to share some of what's happening for you in this tournament, 1-888-416-8333. Carrie, Alan, and Donovan, welcome to the show.
12: Thanks for having us.
13: Yeah, it's
12: great to be here.
13: Thank you.
1: Okay, so Carrie, I'm going to start with you. If I heard this correctly, this is your 10th World Cup that you're attending?
13: Mm-hmm.
1: Wow.
13: Yeah. It just kind of accidentally happened.
1: Yeah, that's amazing. So what does it mean to you then to attend here in Canada?
13: It's incredible. I live in Vancouver, but I'm from Toronto, and going to the game, the feeling walking with the Voyagers, there was thousands of people, you know, marching in, and everyone wearing the red and white and the flags and the flares. It was amazing. And I loved hearing about other people's experience when we scored, because I was up in the press room and people are pretty darn boring up there, right? It's quiet, it's boring, there's no cheers. And I was like punching the air like Jesse Marsh, just like swearing, like every time we almost like scored, I'm like, ah, like, I just felt like we had to win or ruin the tournament.
1: Mm-hmm. Mm, that was a lot of pressure yesterday.
13: We had to.
1: Big pressure.
13: We had to get.

0: at least a goal. And at the 78th minute, when all of a sudden, like on the field, we were kind of celebrating, it was like this 5-second delay for me because I didn't really know that we scored. And I actually didn't believe it. I was waiting for the referee to somehow point at VAR and, you know, tell us something really disappointing. And when it, you know, we finally blew the whistle and pointed for the play to go on, my body just had goosebumps up and kind of tears started in my eyes. And I'm like, oh my God, this is amazing. So it was a real thrill to be here in Toronto and be with Canadian fans and to celebrate this.
1: History making moment.
0: It's just the beginning. They're going to win the next game. I guarantee
1: it. Oh, I love that confidence.
0: Yeah, we're going to win it.
1: Oh, that's really cool.
0: I promise you.
1: Alan, maybe you could help us put the moment into context for a minute. I mean, how significant is it that Canada's co-hosting the World Cup?
2: I mean, it's huge. I mean, it's a big moment for Canada, first of all, because it's their first point in the World Cup last night. You know, they've never got a point in their previous two appearances in the finals. And co-hosting is a huge thing. It's only the second time the World Cup's been co-hosted. And, you know, there's lots of controversies we might get into about how the division of labor has been separated between Mexico, Canada, and the United States. So maybe we can talk about that. But I think to be involved in the party is just fantastic. And I do think there's ways in which Canada and Mexico can maybe bring alternative perspectives on this rather controversial World Cup to bear. So I'm quite excited about that.
1: Yeah, I think it's a real moment for people. I think there are a lot of people who haven't considered themselves soccer fans and are sports fans in lots of other directions that are suddenly gathered around their TVs getting excited about this one. Donovan, get in here in this conversation. You've been reporting from some of the FIFA events in Toronto. As you're chatting with fans, how do you find people are feeling right now?
3: Jubilant. Before I get to that, though, I'm going to be the sports person to give a sports update. Qatar and Switzerland.
2: I just saw that.
3: Who were playing as we got into the segment, just finished, and at the death, as we would say,
2: last minute
3: in soccer. Yep. Qatar scores in extra time, so that match is 1-1. So all to play for.
2: Great
3: in our group,
2: Canada,
3: in our results, in terms of Canadians, our result 1-1 looks much better now that the other top team in the group, Switzerland, had a very surprising draw against our next opponent, Qatar. So let's get that out of the way.
1: Yeah, thanks.
3: People will be celebrating once again for a result that had nothing to do with our 26 players. But I'll get into what I've heard from fans. But I just want to even follow what I heard from the national team player amongst us, and the pride still so far removed from the pitch. That's the pride that all Canadians have right now. And it's real cool that it's happening for this sport specifically. I say that because, like many of the players, all of the players essentially on the field, I'm a child of an immigrant. Second and third generation Canadians are who represent us, in this tournament. And, my grandparents moved here from Jamaica in 1967. And my grandfather's sport of choice, naturally, was soccer. And the way he assimilated the sport that he gravitated to, because it could kind of figure out, was hockey. Because, trying to score, you got these goals, right? And in 67, as sadly we all know, that's the last time the Maple Leafs won. One of the first things he saw when he came here was the parade of all of these Canadians of different faiths and orientations celebrating together. And he said, okay, well, I've made the right decision to come here. This is where I want my offspring to be raised. And he became a diehard Leafs fan because he wanted to see that again. Sadly, he hasn't.
2: That was a bad choice.
3: Yeah, we recently lost him, but, he saw that in the Raptors, which was, his grandkid's sport. And what we've seen is, whether it's the Leafs, we see these moments where many Canadians wanted to be a part of the identity and they assimilated to, our pastime. What I love about what's happening with soccer is, I think it's the opposite, right? We are such a metropolitan mosaic where we bring things, we bring culture, and many people bring soccer, the world's game, and we see it in terms of the countries that are represented on our national team, where their parents and grandparents came from. But we see many Canadians who maybe don't have the same history with the sport looking like ultras and chanting and singing and having flares and embracing this thing. And so I think that's the cool moment for me, is that we're slowly but surely becoming a proper football nation.
1: I love that. Oh, and I noticed that you use the word football. I've been getting skewered all day long because if I use football, Everybody wants to be very clear that this is soccer.
2: But so can I just say on this, you shouldn't feel bad about this. I have this discussion with many people because people always apologize to me because I grew up in England, and so people think it's offensive. But in the 60s and 70s, they were calling football soccer all the time in England.
1: It was
2: association football. It's a shortening of that. So it's not. It's no criminal offense to call it soccer.
1: Thanks. Thank you for that. You've bolstered my
3: commercial
1: confidence.
3: Breaks during the game is a
2: no. We can get onto that. Yes, absolutely. Yeah.
1: Well, we've already got lots of callers lining up to get in on this chat. Sheena McMahon is joining us from Victoria, British Columbia. Hey, hi, Sheena.
4: Hi, Saroja.
1: It's nice to have you on the air. What's your question for our panel of pros?
4: Okay, and I just want to say, will you please let me comment after the answer to my question?
1: Oh, all right.
4: Instead of just cutting me off? Thank you.
1: All right. Uh-oh.
4: Now I'm bossy.
1: Sheena's on to me.
4: I'm a teacher. We're used to being in charge of things. Okay. My question is for the panel, for each of them. Do you know who the soccer player that has scored the most goals in international tournaments is? And I mean of all time, not just the players playing right now.
1: Come all on right. Sure. Trivia. Yeah,
3: it's going to be three for three. The GOAT. Yeah. Sink. Yeah.
0: She's making a point. Yeah. Women rock.
2: Yeah.
1: Right.
2: Nobody playing in this tournament is the answer. Yeah.
1: Okay. All right. Teach, our answers are in. were you, is that what you were trying to do? Carrie is saying that you're really making a point about the women players and what trailblazers they have been for Canadian sports and specifically for soccer.
4: Well, yeah, because Christine Sinclair has scored the most points.
1: Yeah.
4: Of any international player ever. So I believe that I heard on CBC, of course, that the men's team is actually getting more money when, in fact, we have the women's team that has won the most international titles. That just seems wrong to me. And I went to the one, there was a women's, don't forget, there is a Women's World Cup of Soccer, and I've been to games. They're much cheaper.
1: Mm-hmm. I've seen the women's soccer team, Canadian women's soccer team play. They are absolutely amazing. I'm going to let Carrie get in on this part of the conversation because I imagine you have plenty to say about the doors that Canadian women's soccer has opened for this moment in sports history.
0: Absolutely. I almost feel like it's this weird old subject because we've been so good. We've been in the last 8 World Cups. We've been in 5 Olympics. We've won Olympic Games. We were the ones who were, not me, I don't want to say we, but the Canadian women's team decades. They've been front and center on the TV. They're the people the country got to know because of their success. And the poor men were not in the World Cup for 36 years. And so they were just not part of the subject. When he talks about cultural mosaic, we all had to find an ancestor from like France or Italy or Spain or Portugal to cheer for in the World Cup. It was like, who can we go for? All right, I'm from Scotland, you know? And so that's been our whole identity through World Cups. It's a completely different experience as we got to cheer for Canada's women when those tournaments were on, to actually cheer for the men. And I'm not going to, I don't want to slap the women right now, that the fact that our focus is on the men, but it is the Men's World Cup. And it's stunning to be able to cheer for our own team. I went to Qatar and I just found it so magical to be with thousands of other fans who traveled there, when draped in the maple leaf and out there, and we were actually cheering for our Canadian players. And so the women will not be forgotten by next year. It's the World Cup in Brazil. It's just their moment right now. And we all know the goat's been the goat. but I love cheering on the men right now. It's the Men's World Cup. They're making more money. I'm so sorry. It's not right. But things are changing. The Rise, you know, the Women's Hockey League, they're creating their own fan base. And so it's still a good trajectory.
3: Can I just follow up on that?
1: Yeah, go for it, Donovan.
3: What you say is so true. And when to the caller's question, I think we have to discern making more money from whom, right? So FIFA has a prize pool in terms of what the winning association will

0: international friendly appearance or a World Cup appearance, et cetera, et cetera. So I think that is a good news story for Canadians. We can't control FIFA's prize pool, but in terms of our association, which we all pay tax into, the fact that there's pay equity there that was fought for, it wasn't given, is amazing. But I think we need to get away from having this conversation as if the two are in competition and not collaboration. This World Cup doesn't happen in Canada without the women's program. We've hosted a World Cup before in 2015. It went smashingly well. The women have played to a high level, of won three Olympic medals. So there's a decade where boys and girls could aspire to be outstanding in soccer. But similarly, with this big platform, I love the fact that the Nocta, which is Drake's collab with Nike, jerseys and outfits had on the front as their chosen charity that they want to support Canadian Women and Girls, a charitable organization to shed some light. So I think the circle wheel can continue where both can help each other. And what is also true is it's going to be much more difficult for our women moving forward because more countries are investing in women's sports. More countries socially make it acceptable for women to compete in sports. So quite frankly, part of our dominance has been there's been much less competition on the women's side. Now, that's a great thing globally, but for us, I think we need to use the profits from some of the brands in this World Cup and make sure that it's going not just to the men, but to women as well. Mm-hmm.
1: If you're just joining us, I have a panel of pros with me today. We are talking about the World Cup. Huge thanks to Sheena McMahon for getting us started off talking about those glorious moments in women's soccer and how some of those have led to this moment in time. The men's FIFA World Cup is upon us, and a lot of us were watching that amazing game yesterday. You may have questions about the games themselves, the rules, the best players, the people to watch. Maybe you're cheering for a team that is not the Canadian team and you're just excited about that. Let's get into it. You can call us at 1-888-416-8333. Again, the number to call with your FIFA World Cup questions, 1-888-416-8333. Alan, federal, provincial, municipal governments combined, they are spending about $1.6 billion on hosting these games. What's the economic argument there for host cities, and what are some of the arguments against?
2: Well, this is a long-standing debate on hosting sports mega events like the Olympics and the World Cup. I mean, I suppose the argument in favour is there can be infrastructural benefits in terms of new facilities and stadiums, improvements to roads and so on and so forth. I can almost hear some of the listeners laughing as I'm talking about some of these positives. Then I think there's the broader sort of more intangible benefits, sort of cultural benefits of bringing the world's game to your country. But it is also generally very controversial because the model that FIFA have perfected over decades really is to outsource all of the costs to host nations and then to trouser all of the profits. So FIFA will make the city, the city's hosting events pay for it, and then they will be very keen to take all the profits home, as we're seeing in this tournament. So, yeah, I mean, that makes it pretty controversial, particularly this year, I think, because of the high cost of tickets. I mean, that's even by previous World Cup standards. I mean, we're talking up to five times as expensive as Qatar, which was already expensive. So I think that is probably taking away some of the goodwill. So pluses and minuses, I think. But once the tournament starts, as we saw yesterday with the excitement, some of the all big tournaments have stresses beforehand in any host country that people always complain about traffic and expense. Then the sport starts, and usually we forget some of that, I think.
1: Yeah, I mean, definitely you get caught up in the event itself. Donovan, I imagine the ticket prices thing, Alan, you were saying five times. Some of the numbers we've been reading is that some of these tickets are nine times the price they were at the last World Cup. Donovan, what are you hearing about how FIFA justifies some of that?
0: Well, they'll sell you a PR story that they justify it because they're going to use some of the revenue for training referees and development camps in countries maybe that where they can't afford it. And so that's what they'll say. That they also will tell you, and we just heard about the cost. They will openly say that, listen, we are investing $1.2 billion and we expect to make $11 billion. I don't know what type of business you're running, but that is a nice margin. So certainly for, you know, someone who acts like they're a non-for-profit,

0: There's lots of wiggle room there where they could certainly make, you know, tickets more accessible. Their biggest argument in terms of the expense in these games specifically is that the ticket price needs to match the market. So you can't necessarily hold up ticket prices from other countries at other times because this is a different market. And in the United States, certainly, when you look at the price of New York Knicks tickets for the NBA Finals, or, you know, we have new legislation. I don't think it's going to have a good impact or it was well thought out. But we have new legislation about the reaction to how expensive World Series tickets were in Canada last year. And so their statement is this is a premium event. When you look at the price of other premium events in North America, this is in line with it. And another factor that we have in North America that isn't maybe the same in other countries is dynamic pricing, where the price that you bought may not be the price that it stays at. But when you have people deciding, as we heard in the edit coming in, if they're going to pay their mortgage or go to a World Cup game, you really should honor that price that they spent at the beginning, no matter what the market dictates later. I quite frankly think they misread the market. They had a chance to get this right. Their Club World Cup was a bit of a dress rehearsal for the World Cup in the United States last year, which is a FIFA made up tournament where they have a mini World Cup of club teams, not international sides. And we learned then that the demand for teams that aren't native to the specific country aren't the same. And maybe we learned then that people aren't as willing to travel to the United States at this point in time. So I think, unfortunately, they misread the market. And I think a lot of brands scooped up those tickets and have sold them to influencers or client partners. But I think a lot of the true fans for most of the games are going to be priced out, especially games that aren't, we've seen some games with host countries, Mexico, United States, Canada. Let's wait for the third match that's not necessarily going to matter in the group stage and see what the stands look like then.
1: Thanks for that, Donovan. We're going to invite Jerry Bell to join us in this conversation, calling from Thunder Bay, Ontario. Hi, Jerry. What's your question for our panel?
2: I have a technical question.
1: Sure.
2: When a player is injured, the referee blows the whistle. He's given medical help. And when everything is again ready to go, the whistle blows, but the clock never stops. Mm-hmm. So at the end of the match, injury time is put on. Mm-hmm. My question is, why don't they stop the clock? And who decides how much injury time there is? Why not just use it as we do in hockey? When the injury occurs and the whistle blows, the clock is stopped. When play starts, play continues on and the clock runs. It takes some of the responsibility away from the referee, who heaven knows has enough things to worry about, rather than starting and stopping a clock.
1: Thanks for that, Jerry. Carrie?
3: It's make me smile because I just think in the olden days, the referee had the timer and you never knew when they were going to blow the whistle. It's almost a miracle when they finally, you know, told you at the end of the game, okay, there's 9 minutes of injury time. It was like, oh my God, we get to know how much injury time there is. So now there's that clock going down. I think it's just been sort of this nostalgic part of soccer where the referees held the time and the power, I suppose. But in the olden days, it could go on forever until the other team scored, it seemed like. And so I just think it just is the way it is. I don't think it's not going to change. I think people would have a cow if suddenly it started looking like basketball or hockey.
4: It's also to do with the we talk about football as the global game, right? Part of it, the appeal of football is its simplicity, right? And the flow of the game is very important. So one of the big controversies among certainly football or soccer fans this year is the hydration breaks that are in games, which are being used in certain TV markets to start to bring adverts into the middle of games. But that also breaks the flow of the game. So I think, you know, stopping the clock, which of course might cut out some of the wasted time because it is often arbitrary how many minutes you get at the end of a half or a game. But I think it is to do with the flow of the game, you know, that it's a rare game where you have 45 minutes where you can, in theory, just watch it uninterrupted. Now, increasingly with video assistant referee and hydration breaks, that's becoming more difficult. It's not like the old days. But I think a lot of people, purists, feel that that is a difference and it would change the game fundamentally if you went to the hockey model.
1: You know, something I've been reading is it's not exactly what Jerry's asking about the injury time there, but what you just lean towards is how much demand there is on the bodies of these athletes. It just seems that if we do that historical look backwards, what players are expected to do, how many games they're expected to play. Am I right about that? It seems to be like a lot more. And,
4: well, Donovan mentioned the Club World Cup, right, which is a sort of, as you say, an invented FIFA tournament that was pushed into the calendar last summer. So a lot of these players are playing 9 to 11 months of the year. A lot of the games this year are scheduled in the middle of the day for TV markets, you know, or 3 in the afternoon. So, yeah, I mean, FIFA is not really thinking of the players' welfare in any of this, I don't think.
1: Donovan, I can see you nodding. Did you want to add to that?
0: Yeah, I mean, it's funny. Like, my mind goes so many different ways. It was a big controversy when baseball added a clock in terms of how long a pitcher had, you know, to come to the mound, etc. And now people love it. People feel like that tension of seeing the clock and you got to throw a pitch, it speeds the game up. I still don't love in extra innings just throwing a runner on second base. But ultimately, those changes, which baseball is the most archaic in terms of rules, have helped the game. But part of that unknowing of injury time is part of the romance of soccer. You know, Fergie time in terms of a late winner potentially, or a manager pointing at his watch and say, "Hey, I've been paying attention. Wrap this up." So we've seen some changes in terms of players have to get off the field, you know, in 5 seconds, substitutions, or you know, throw-ins and that type of thing, goal kicks. So we've seen some, you know, push to make it a little bit more uniform. But everyone in North America complains about this, but then says, "I hate the end of a basketball game where you're reviewing everything and how much time is on the clock when the ball went out of bounds, where there's no flow. The last 2 minutes takes 20 minutes." So I think soccer's okay the way it is.
3: I was also interested to see how they were going to imagine the time. Were the referees just going to be going 1 Mississippi, 2 Mississippi when the ball went out of bounds? But I was watching carefully, and whenever a player was taking a little too long, you'd see the eyebrows just digging in from the referee at the player. And then he just used his hand and started going like 1, 2, 3. You could see it, right? And now the player was like, "Oh God, I better throw it or we're going to lose it." So it's very interesting to see this, because there's a lot of time wasting that happens at the end of games when a team's winning, right? And now they can be penalized. Mm-hmm. If they don't throw that ball within 5 seconds, the other team's going to get the ball. If someone's not doing the goal kick within 5 seconds, you know, after the, you know, eyebrows are digging at the goalkeeper, then it could be a corner kick. And I think there's going to be controversies in this World Cup with these new rules. It hasn't happened yet, but there's many games to go, so we'll see what happens.
1: Terry, you are speaking. I have actually seen that. I the first World Cup I ever watched was when Italy won 2006. Mm-hmm. And I saw exactly that, the sudden slow motion slowdown. And of course, and I was sitting in, at that time I was a correspondent in Germany, and I was in Berlin, and it was two sides of the street. We had the Germans at a Biergarten on one side and the Italians in a sort of pizzeria on the other side of the street. So depending on what happened on the game, one side of the street was screaming, the other one was just in tears. But the slowdown was epic, and the German fans were beside themselves. They were tearing out their hair because there wasn't a whole lot of, you know, holding that in. So there was a real reason mm-hmm. why that's happened. Mm-hmm. It's not just the players getting frustrated with the fairness. The fans were actually just losing their minds.
3: Yeah, every rule's for a reason. Somebody's done something to make the whole panel talk for years and change the rules.
1: I do have to say, I don't want to take a dig at the too badly at the Italians. I know this has been a sore moment because the Italian team is out again, and actually they are some of the most elegant players I have ever seen. I mean, really. So if you're out there and loving the Italian team and sad that they're not a part of this World Cup, then I hear you. I understand you.
3: We are
1: going to invite Adrian Holmes into this conversation, calling from Vancouver, British Columbia, and only 13 years old. Hey. Hi, Adrian. Nice to meet you.
5: Hi.
1: So are you watching the games?
5: I am going to one game.
1: Oh, you're actually going. Sweet.
5: Yeah.
1: And what's your question today for our panelists?
5: So I was just wondering, with the extra teams now, how would that change which teams advance and how teams advance? Because we're changing from 32 to 48. So I would assume that would mean a lot of technical changes for advancing teams from group stage. And also, how much authority has FIFA to change how many teams there are.
1: That there are next. Sorry, your signal cut out there. How many teams there are next year? Is that what you mean?
5: Yes. Wait.
1: Great. Adrian, just hang on the line there for a second. Donovan, I'm going to come to you first.
0: Yeah, normal. Great question, Adrian. I don't know if you're ready to come for my job yet, but pretty soon. Yeah, so he mentioned it, right? He had the numbers right. 32 nations expanded to 48. So you go from 64 matches in 2022 to 104 matches as a sports broadcaster. And the cynical side in me says we didn't do that to figure out who the best team is. We did that so that there are more games to televise and advertise, et cetera, et cetera. But ultimately, what it does is it waters down the tournament a little bit, sadly, and it makes some of the group games less cutthroat, because normally the top two teams in every group advance to what we call the knockout round. And just by chance, there's always a group of death where three, sometimes even four nations who expect to potentially win don't even get out of the group. Well, that's not really going to happen because of the extra numbers. Eight teams who finish third, the best eight teams who finish third, based off of amount of points, goal difference, etc., they'll also get through to the group. So there's a wide disparity in terms of who you might play in the round of 32, and certainly for Canada, where you might play them. If Canada wins their group, they stay in Canada and play their knockout game in Vancouver. But so generally now, you're not only trying to win your group, even if you're not doing as well, you're trying to be one of the eight best, eight of 12, third place teams to get through to the next round. So as surprising as that Qatar-Switzerland result was 1-1, you know, if this was 4 years ago, we might be saying, oh, Qatar might not get through. Well, they certainly probably will, but it just changes maybe their seeding.
1: Adrian, if I could just ask you, which game do you have tickets to?
5: I'm going to the Belgium against New Zealand game in Vancouver.
1: Right on. Well, you have a fantastic time. Thanks so much for calling in.
5: Thank you.
4: I would just say on the second part of his question, how many teams could be in the tournament, is that up to FIFA? FIFA does what it wants, really. So there's already rumors that they might expand it further in future editions to something ridiculous like 64. I mean,
1: really?
4: You wouldn't put it past FIFA, you know. So we'll see. But yeah.
1: Wow, I wonder how players feel about that.
4: I think the players, FIFPro, which is a sort of players' union internationally, has frequently called out governing bodies for putting too much demands on players' bodies. But as Donovan was alluding to, when there's games and content to be put out, the players' welfare is not high on the list.
0: That's part of the reason, if we're being honest, why it's hosted by a continent and not a country.
4: Yeah.
0: Because it's just really not feasible to have one country host that amount of players and staff and fans.
1: Right.
0: So from a capacity standpoint, the next tournament will be a multi-country host as well. I think that might become the norm, as might become with the Olympics as well.
1: Carrie.
3: I'm also thinking of all these teams that have never had the chance to go to the World Cup, or maybe decades ago, the Carrassos, the Cape Verde, Haiti, and so on. It's impossible for these countries back when there was 32 teams to be able to be better than the Brazils and Argentinas and Italy's and France's, all that. And so it's given hope to so many countries in every continent that they can go to the World Cup. And this really changes the fabric in their society and culture with this, like, hope and this, the changing of development in their own country, knowing that it's possible to go for the World Cup. So it's very exciting. Originally, FIFA was only going to have two games in the group, and everyone complained that they're going to go to the World Cup and only play two matches. So if it's a little bit watered down, well, great. More people got the dream to play in a World Cup. More countries got to cheer on their teams, and it can only be a positive thing. So if they're moving it to more teams in the future? Well, I guess that's great for those teams that qualified. I mean, it took us 36 years to qualify, and we're here because we're hosting, right? So
1: right.
3: We want to be there in the future. Yeah. And so the higher numbers, the better.
1: If you're just joining this conversation, the voice that you just heard right now, that's Carrie Swetnick, who is the former Canada national team player. She's also the first woman who was ever inducted into the Canadian Soccer Hall of Fame. So we're really excited to have her here with us. I've also got Donovan Bennett, who you just heard speaking, sports writer and broadcaster, and Alan McDougall, who is a professor of history at the University of Guelph. He's also the co-author of the book Cold War Football, A History in 10 Matches. You may have questions or comments about this conversation. There's still time to get in here. We've got another 10 minutes to go. You can text us 226-758-8924. Again, a text message about the World Cup and your questions or comments, 226-758-8924.
0: Is it up for 10 minutes or will there be injury time?
1: We have not been counting it down, and the clock in my pocket has not tallied any extra time. Too bad, because hanging out with the three of you is a lot of fun. We sort of touched a little bit there on the internal politics of FIFA, and I want to look a little bit further afield for a moment. So, Alan, the United States hosting a majority of the game in this tournament at the same time drawn into a huge conflict in the Middle East that we are speaking about a lot right now, especially here on this show. And I'm wondering how those tensions can spill over into the World Cup.
4: Well, I mean, it's spilled over a lot, really. It's an unprecedented situation, I think. I mean, World Cups are often used and intertwined with politics and controversies, but I think it's certainly the first time where a host country a couple of months before a tournament has assassinated the head of state of another country that is playing games in the tournament that it's hosting. I mean, that's pretty unprecedented. And then it's launched
1: a war.
4: So
1: just to fill folks in, you're speaking there about Iran.
4: I'm talking about Iran here, yes, sorry. So the war that Israel and the US launched against Iran, and Iran, of course, are competing, for those who don't know, they're competing in the World Cup. Their three games are scheduled to be in the United States. Many of their team and officials have had difficulties, obviously, in getting visas. So now the Iran team is based in Tijuana, Mexico, for their training base, and it's not quite clear yet, maybe coming in for the day if they get day visas for the games in the States. So it is an unprecedented situation, I think, even in World Cup history, to have that much direct political tension between the US and Iran, who are both competing in the World Cup. And I suppose in theory, depending on how this mad 48-team draw goes, it's possible maybe they even play each other. So
0: it might be likely, to be honest. If you look at the draw, if both Iran and U.S. in a second of their group, which is,
4: that's possible.
0: They would play in the knockout stage July 3rd, the day before Independence Day. So it writes itself in a way. I mean, the other interesting scenario is if the USA wins their group, Canada finishes third, Canada would play the USA on Canada Day. So, do you want Trump versus Iran or Trump versus Carney at the World Cup? But I mean, it's funny, when I went back and I watched, the bid at FIFA Congress and the speeches that were made 8 years ago, he talked about, one continent and collaboration and showing the world, what Mexico and Canada and USA could do united. And now we're at the tournament, and if we're being honest, the big brother at the table who gets the big piece of chicken, the U.S., who has the final, all the big matches, and most of the games, they've started a tariff war with the two other countries that they've got a hosting relationship with. And so, people always try to separate and say their food doesn't touch, and that keep politics out of sport, but it's impossible. Before starting a war with Iran, the head of FIFA gave Donald Trump a peace prize.
4: Which is a very important award, I think.
0: Right, which is, and I don't know if we can get a VAR review on that prize right now. But, it's just a made-up prize.
4: A lovely trophy.
0: Yeah, and there has been some reporting that FIFA has, a team, obviously, in every country, but they've rented space in Trump Towers mm-hmm. that they're not really using. That was money that goes directly to not the United States government or USA Soccer, to the Trump family. So, yeah, all of this. I mean,
1: some of what you're leaning into is that close friendship that's been developing between the president of FIFA, Gianni Infantino, mm-hmm. and Donald Trump. They've been traveling together. There have been times where Gianni Infantino has been traveling to locations where it wasn't clear why he was there, except to simply support or prop up Donald Trump. There's a huge article about that friendship and how it has unfolded over time in the New York Times this last past week, which really shows that these two have been building a camaraderie and a friendship that then blurs a lot of those political lines. I want to look also at some of the you leaned into it, Alan, some of what's happening for players who are trying to get visas to come in, also coaches and all sorts, as well as referees. And I want to just point briefly to something that happened earlier this week. Omar Ayrton, referee from Somalia, barred from entering the United States. He was set to be the first person from his country to officiate a World Cup match. The U.S. State Department officials said that he was, quote, associated with suspected members of terrorist organizations. That's a direct quote, although there wasn't a lot of information then provided about how they decided that. Somalia is one of several countries currently under a broad travel ban imposed by the Trump administration. Donovan, I'm just wondering what goes through your mind when you hear stories like this, where the politics and the sports are in a real head-on collision with each other.
0: They certainly are. And you mentioned the lack of information in terms of, you know, why. Not a lot of transparency there. There's been teams who have had difficulty getting through customs, harassed and held for quite a while, which, you know, certainly may have impact on the performance. There's obviously much bigger issues, but just from a human rights and dignity aspect, I mean, our listeners can imagine what countries those teams are from, maybe what religions are practiced in those countries, or how much pigment is in the skin of the players from those teams. So that is a bit disappointing, but not at all surprising. You know, I mean, I think when you have an administration that kind of tells you what they're going to be about, and, you know, treats their own citizens that way, certainly they would do the same to the rest of the world.
4: It's telling when the Somali referee was denied entry, as you were just describing there, that Gianni Infantino, despite his, as you were documenting, very special relationship with Donald Trump, didn't actually use it to leverage for people who he should have the back of, i.e., you know, Africa's best referee. He just hung him out to dry, really, and said this was an internal American decision. And so it's interesting. You see the power imbalance there between Infantino and Trump when push comes to shove.
1: What an interesting point. I wonder what it's going to be like. Ayrton has said now that he absolutely plans to be there in 2030. Yeah. It'll be, for me at least, I think it'll be the first moment where a referee's arrival at the games will be as celebrated as the players. I mean, he had a hero's welcome when he went back to Somalia, and he didn't even enter any of the fields at the World Cup. So it was already a really big moment. That political piece is a really interesting one. We're almost at our close, and I want to make sure that Carrie gets a last word there, because I can see that you'd like to.
3: I just love the idea of the VAR review, because if we did VAR, like, then United States shouldn't be hosting the games.
1: Could you explain what a VAR review is?
3: Oh, it's a moment in a soccer game when the referee stops. Maybe there's been a handball or someone's been kicked, and then you check to see if it's a goal or not, right? And there's a red card, a yellow card, or it's a goal, a penalty kick. And their behavior has just been atrocious. This is my 10th World Cup. Before it started, I said, I think this is the worst World Cup I've ever been to. Hadn't been started. And then by the end, I will not be saying that. I'm sure it's going to be absolutely ecstatic. But when you look at how exciting Mexico has been with all their festivities
1: yeah.
3: before the World Cup started, and how little we've done here, and then the visa issues that have happened in the United States, and the Trump getting the Peace Prize. It's just been terrible.
1: Well, Carrie, I know that the politics piece, I know that's where we're landing right now, but we also had a lot of room to just breathe and laugh together. It's been a real pleasure to have all of you here with us. Thank you so much.
4: Thank you.
3: It's been such a pleasure. Thank you.
1: I've been speaking with Carrie Swetnick, former Canadian national team player and the first woman to be inducted into the Canadian Soccer Hall of Fame, Alan McDougall, who is a professor of history at the University of Guelph and co-author of the book Cold War Football: History in 10 Matches, and Donovan Bennett, sports writer and broadcaster.

And that's it for this edition of Just Asking. Our show was produced by Rachel DeGasperis and Brianna Goss. Kiata Greco joining us as well. Will Yar is our technical producer. Our screeners are Hannah Abrahamsey, Bisma Mogul, and Larabe Abrar. We had production assistance this week from Chuck Molgat. Our senior producer is Yamri Tasfutadesa. I'm Saroja Coelho.

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That's 1-888-416-8333. If you have an idea for a topic that you want to hear on the show, send us an email, justasking@cbc.ca. Thank you so much for tuning in and sending us all your great questions. We'll

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3: Because we have.
0: And to uncover the truth, they must put everything on the line.
4: You are my partner. If you win, I win. If you go down, I go down. That's how it works. Trust me.
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5: From CBC News, The World This Hour, I'm Mike Miles. The United States and Iran have agreed to end fighting in their 15-week-long war. This applies to all fronts, including Lebanon. But there's no word yet whether Israel will end strikes on that country. Pakistan brokered the apparent peace deal. Katie Nicholson has more on what's included.
6: As we understand it, reportedly, as the president has said, Strait of Hormuz is supposed to open with the signing. That would be potentially Friday, and the U.S. would end the maritime blockade of Iranian ports. But this also reportedly provides more runway to address some of the more controversial issues. So the future of Iran's nuclear program. So they're talking about a 60-day period now of additional talks, more runway to iron that out. It would seem there is still much to be discussed around that issue of Iran's enriched uranium. We also know that Iran has been pushing hard for sanctions to be lifted. So that is also likely to be one of those heavily contested points that will continue on in this sort of 60-day discussion period. So very clear right now that there is lots to shake down on this before the deal is even signed on Friday, and then many more details still to be ironed out for weeks, possibly months after. Katie Nicholson, CBC News, Washington.
5: The UK has seized an oil tanker in the English Channel. It says it was a part of Russia's shadow fleet of vessels trying to evade international sanctions. The operation involved British commandos and law enforcement.
7: There were 25 crew members on board the vessel. They're currently in the care of the National Crime Agency and are undertaking a process led by that agency to process them appropriately now that we've moved the vessel to a safe location.
5: Royal Marines Lieutenant Colonel Tom Quinn says the operation sends a message to Russia that evading sanctions to fund the war on Ukraine will lead to decisive action. Russia has not yet responded to the UK operation. In Gaza. Palestinians held a funeral for loved ones killed in an Israeli airstrike. Four people were killed in an attack that hit a refugee camp near a hospital. Gaza's health ministry says the Palestinian death toll from the Israel-Hamas war has surpassed 73,000, with more than 173,000 others wounded. The health ministry does not differentiate between Hamas fighters and civilians. Here at home, a rural community in Ontario is mourning five children killed in a vehicle collision Friday. Philip Lee Shanlock has more.
8: It hits harder, I think, when it's children.
9: Sandy Shantz is mayor of the township of Woolwich, which includes the community of Elmira, just north of Kitchener-Waterloo. 10 people from the town were in a van involved in a collision with a sport utility vehicle in nearby Mapleton Township. Five children, four girls and one boy, ages 4 to 12, were killed.
8: See, more in the loss of

0: 5 young lives that don't get to grow up and live a full life. So.
1: Ontario Provincial Police say an infant and 4 adults who were also in the van suffered serious injuries and are in hospital. The driver of the SUV, who was alone, is also being treated. The identities of the victims, who are all siblings, have not been released. OPP say its investigation is ongoing. Philip Leshanock, CBC News, Toronto.
2: A BC community is facing a flood threat from a glacial lake that could burst its banks any day now. Last week, the lake measured 24 meters deep. Once it hits 30, an evacuation order will be issued. Jen Ford is an official with the Squamish Lillooet Regional District.
3: This is a canary in the coal mine situation where they understand this glacier and the speed at which it's changing is a real indication of what could happen on other glaciers within the area.
2: 2 dozen properties are under an evacuation alert. The Carolina Hurricanes won the Stanley Cup late Sunday night, blowing away the Vegas Golden Knights 3-0. That is The World This Hour. For CBC News, I'm Mike Miles.
4: Hey, I'm Ifeachi Wetelu, and you are listening to CBC Radio 1. 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First up, Every Bite, exploring culture through food.
5: I have truly embraced the Texan and Western culture. It's something I have always been fond of. I go through a lot of hats now. I wear hats all the time. You should see my Egyptian Texan outfit.
6: I'm letting that sort of run in my mind.
5: Yeah, I'll show you a picture really quick.
7: Karim El Gayesh, better known as KG in his new home, is showing me a picture of his Egyptian Texan outfit. It's a traditional Egyptian galabaya, an ankle-length robe, paired with leather boots and a Stetson hat. By contrast, today he's wearing jeans, a dark T-shirt and a Stetson hat. This man clearly does not leave home without his hat. KG is originally from Cairo, but he now calls Austin, Texas, home. He's the proud owner and pit master at the restaurant KG Barbecue. And this was not a role he fell into. Why did he leave a lucrative job in Cairo's high-flying world of corporate finance? A better offer? Big bucks and the corner office in some gleaming Texan tower? No, it was barbecue. Smoky, beefy, flavorful Texan barbecue.
5: Yeah, I mean, I saw Jesus.
7: So who better to be our guide to this unique and regionally specific cuisine than a man who, never having tasted Texas barbecue growing up, became one of the state's best-known pit masters. I'm Jonathan Green, and this is Every Bite from ABC Radio National. It's all about food and the places where food, culture, science and history collide. This week, Risket for the Brisket, our barbecue called KG from Cairo.
6: You're an Egyptian man living in Austin,
5: yeah.
6: And cooking barbecue.
5: Yeah.
6: This is all perfectly logical.
5: Yeah. You know, the normal progress of graduating business school in Cairo.
7: When I meet Karim KG El Gayesh, he's visiting Sydney for a series of pop-up events at Firedoor, Lennox Hastie's flame-forward fine diner in Surry Hills. Before we get stuck into the nitty-gritty of the perfect rub, the best wood chips for smoking, or which cut of meat reigns supreme, I think we have to get the backstory. Where did KG have his first epiphanous encounter with Texas barbecue?
5: A barbecue restaurant there called Rudy's.
6: Mm-hmm.
5: And Rudy's, in Texas, we call it gas station barbecue.
6: Gas station barbecue.
5: Gas station.
6: As in petrol.
5: Exactly.
6: Yes, okay.
5: So when I say gas station food, you know?
6: Yep.
5: Because in gas station, you get the subpar food that just fills you up and you just keep going, right? So, but I didn't know. For me, this is the first time I've ever had anything like this. And when I went visited Austin, this was 2012. So barbecue wasn't as big as it is today. Mm. So the options weren't as many. But yeah, I walked in and I was, I mean, I remember this day so extremely well because my life trajectory has took a big turn, you know.
6: It was a turning day. Point, a pivot.
5: We had the all the spread. I always, whenever I go to a restaurant, especially, it's always nicer to go with a lot of people because you can get to try different foods and you can get to eat a little bit of everything. So we got the brisket, the ribs, sausage, chicken. We got all the sides. We got the pickles, the onions, the sauce, all of the whole spread. And this was my first Texas barbecue dining experience ever. And yeah, the least to say is my life has never been the same since then.
6: So you trained in finance. You were not trained in food.
5: Yes.
6: Part of your journey is getting that qualification, is getting that education in how to make food for people.
5: Yeah, I graduated the business school. I majored in finance and I went to school. I went to Cairo University and I worked in corporate finance in banking for 5 years. This was my first career. And this was a choice that I kind of made when I wasn't really convinced with it. And I remember my father, you know, he passed away when I was 24 and he had a lot of influence for me and for my entire family. And I remember I had this conversation with him when I was graduating high school and I told him, Dad, I have no idea what I want to do in my life. And he told me, listen, I think you could make a good lawyer. He said, You can argue, you can make a good lawyer. And then he said you can also make a good architect. Or he told me you're a good problem solver. I think you could make a good businessman.
6: He didn't mention barbecue, chef.
5: He didn't mention barbecue. No.
6: Why not?
5: He should have told me you know how to eat. You should cook. So I studied business and I graduated. I liked finance and accounting. My job was to analyze the financial statements of large corporations. Interestingly enough, in the food and beverage sector in Cairo. And, you know, we're talking like big farm, dairy farms. We're talking cheese companies, juice box manufacturers, pasta companies. We're talking large corporations.
6: Are you food adjacent?
5: Exactly. Great exposure. Now I can understand the financials of a company. I can understand financials because probably the most common reason of restaurant failures is numbers. Mm. Chefs know how to cook. They don't usually know how to make money.
6: So you've got a great advantage of knowing both.
5: Yes, absolutely.
6: What did your family say when you said, I'm going to Texas?
5: This was the hardest part of my career. Mm. One of the hardest parts of my career is the family's opinions. Because, you know, in the Middle East, families are very opinionated and they're very involved in our lives. And they have very high expectations from you, you know. Most families in the Middle East, if you don't grow to be a doctor, engineer, or lawyer, you're a failure, right? And I had this career. I had a big career of great benefits and insurance, and I was making really good money. And I had
6: threw it away.
5: Yeah, exactly. And I had a lot of potential in this career. But I can just see my seniors and my corporates and my department heads and the CEO of the bank. And I just look at them and I'm like, I don't want to be you. You know, I mean, there's nothing wrong with their jobs. And I actually loved my job in the first year. But I quickly realized it's not me. It's not what I'm here in this life for. I think we all are all born with a purpose. And if you find it or you don't find it, there is usually something that is nagging on you in the back of your head. People get stuck in their jobs, whether you are a finance guy or you are an architect or an engineer or whatever you do, there's almost always something that is maybe leans more on the artistic side or a traveler or you want to be a painter, you want to be a photographer, a videographer, you want to be an artist, you want to be an actor. And people don't act on this. It just always starts and remains a fantasy and a dream.
6: Does it surprise you? I mean, you pulled this off. You're successful in Texas, in in something as homegrown as Texas barbecue,
5: yeah,
6: do you sort of go, huh?
5: Yeah. It's, yeah, of course, yes. Whenever big things happen, I still pinch my, I mean, I still, oh, every, I mean, I'm sitting here with you in Sydney, and who would have thought that I would be traveling the world now and meeting all these amazing people and cooking with the chefs that I have considered to be my idols, and I'll be standing with them in the same kitchen collaborating with them. And these are moments where I really miss my father. My father had
6: you'd like to show him this and say, look.
5: Yeah. So my dad was an electrical engineer. Very successful, you know. My dad had MS. He had multiple sclerosis. And he sat on a wheelchair almost as far as I can remember. He was always on a wheelchair. But, you know, nothing stopped him. Nothing ever stopped him from doing everything that he wanted to make happen. And this, you know, he gave us so many great pieces of advice, my brother and I. But there is this one piece of advice that he gave us that I would never forget. He told us to stick to our decisions. And I remember that I think I was talking to him about a heartbreak at this point. And he told me, never look back. He told me, whatever decision you make, think about it, weigh your options, talk to your people. But once you make a decision, never look back.
7: Karim El Gayesh, from a corporate gig in Cairo, he's now the owner and pit master at KG Barbecue in Austin, Texas. And from ABC Radio National, this is Every Bite. I'm Jonathan Green. So let's fire up that grill, load up the smoker, and get a crash course in Texas-style barbecue from the man who found barbecue and never looked back. No regrets about the move to Texas, but, well, he does look back to Egypt often for the styles and flavors of home.
5: I love barbecue in the Middle East, in Egypt. You know, our barbecue, I'm still more biased to that. Like, to me, the Egyptian style and the Middle Eastern style of barbecue is probably my favorite style of cooking meat over fire. But it's so different from what I've had in Texas. It's very, very extremely different. And this is the beauty of barbecue is it says so much about the culture. Mm. It is the most communal cuisine, and it brings people together, and it's deeply rooted in the culture. There's so much stories, there's so much history you can tell about this country or about this culture, about how they cook meat over fire.
6: There is something, yeah, about the fire is that sort of unifying idea amongst all these cultures.
5: Exactly.
6: But everything else is different.
5: Exactly. The only common thing is that this is meat cooked over live fire, but it always tells a different story about the people, about the ingredients and the animals that they cook, and about the plants. Mm. So whatever vegetables they put, whatever charcoal or wood that they use, it's very extremely regional, even in the States, even in Texas. Texas, we have four different regions. In Central, we have East, West, and South. So these all use different ingredients, different cultural influence. If you go Central Texas, it's all about very simple. We use oak wood, and it's all about dry rubs, and beef is king.
6: Mm-hmm.
5: You go South, you get into the Tejano, Tex-Mex culture, a lot of Mexican influence, mesquite wood. People eat more with tortillas and guacamole and salsa. They still smoke brisket and ribs. You go west, and there is more of the African-American culture. There's more brick pits. They cook indirect still, low and slow, but it's not offset smoker. It's not like how we use smokers in Central Texas, but it's more of like a low and slow cooking, but it's still direct in a brick pit, and mm-hmm. they cook more ribs and chicken. But you go outside of the States, and I mean, I grew up in barbecue. It's grilling. We grill kebabs. And
6: this would be the Australian experience too, is that thing of direct flame.
5: Yes.
6: I want to take you back to the Egyptian experience, and Egyptian barbecue. Yeah. I mean, describe those flavors, and what are the meats in Egypt?
5: Oh, man. Let's talk about the smells first.
6: Okay, that's a good place to begin.
5: Yeah. The smell of barbecue in the streets of Cairo is something that you will get you. It will get you from very far away. But and as I mentioned, it's like you. The culture here is cooking over charcoal, hot fire. And almost every protein is skewered, including chops, lamb chops, some ribs. We still skewer almost everything. And everything is also almost always marinated. And the smell of the barbecue is the fat. When the fat drips on charcoal, you know that smell? I mean, you're probably familiar with it as well. It's just a smell that is absolutely mouth-watering. It's a delicious smell. In Texas, it's very different. In Texas, it smells like a campfire because you are building a fire in the smoker and the fire is cooking the meats, but the fire is far away from the meats. So you are getting a little hint of a beefy, fatty smell with black, also a hint of black pepper from that smell, because our Central Texas rubs are very heavy on black pepper.
7: But that thing of fat dripping into coals, that's not happening.
5: No, it's not happening. So you're not getting that charred barbecue smell that you are used to. It is completely different. It's still very good, very familiar. Not as delicious because it's kind of far from the food, but it's still, there's something about it that is very nostalgic. Now when I walk by a barbecue place, the smell, it gets me all the time because it's, you know how memories, you can tap into memories through music or flavors or senses, again, with your senses.
7: The smell is a strong way to travel back.
5: Exactly. Yes. So when I smell this barbecue smell, it takes me back to all these memories of moving here and working in this barbecue joints, because when I first worked here, I would walk in or open the place or open the food truck and smell, and I start the fire, and then I smell this all day. So now when I smell it, it activates this part that feels really familiar and nice, and something that takes me back to somewhere I loved. A part of my life, you know?
7: Something deep. So there's a big difference, Texas to Cairo, say, to Egypt, is that idea of direct cooking or indirect cooking. And, of course, the spices, the flavors, they too are very different between the two.
5: Yes. The spices and the flavorings, the condiments are very different, the cuts that we use, the breeds of animals that we use. But to go from a broader perspective, in Texas, it's more about dry rubs. And there's a lot of reasons for that. Because you're cooking in an environment where you don't get to char the protein a lot. You don't get to create this nice crispy bark and crust on the outside. So you don't want to use marinades that will have a wet surface and they cook on a low heat, right? So you need something that has a drier surface to begin with, so that it gets crispier as you cook it. Brisket, for example.
7: Is the amount of transfer of flavor different between the wet and the dry?
5: I think so. I think you can pack more flavor with a wet marinade because you use a much broader spectrum of ingredients. You can now use herbs, citrus, vinegars, oils, garlic, onion. You can use so much and you can pack more flavor. But with a dry rub, it's more about the texture, the final texture that you're looking for.
7: So you, because you're smoking, because your heat source is remote, you're having to create that crust on the meat, well, artificially, that's not the right word, but it's not the flame that's doing that.
5: Yes,
7: it's the rub.
5: Exactly. It's the rub is a really, really big part of it. And that's why we always urge, you know, in my classes, I always urge people, and this is what we do in Texas, we always use the coarse spices. We like to use a coarser salt. We like to use a coarser grind of black pepper. Even if you want to use other things like garlic and onion, you don't want to use the powder. You want to use the granules. Because when you season the protein, the salt will extract the moisture to the surface. And that moisture will start to dissolve the finer spices. But the coarse spices, they stay settled. And then you have this uneven seasoning. And if you have coarser black pepper and garlic and salt, this surface stays uneven and the smoke sticks better to it.
7: Yep.
5: And it also crisps up these spices and that black pepper when you leave it on the smoker for 10, 12 hours. It tends to give you this nice crunch under your teeth as opposed to using finer spices. Does that make sense?
6: Yeah, which wouldn't have that same texture, that same mouthfeel.
5: Exactly.
6: The big question I always have about barbecue is, of all the cuts of beef,

0: of all the parts of a cow that you could put into your barbecue, why brisket? Which, describe where that comes from on the animal.
1: Yeah, the brisket is the chest of the cow. So it's quite a hefty, large muscle. Chest of the cow, as you can imagine, is always carrying the weight of the shoulder and the neck and the head.
0: It works hard.
1: It works very hard. It's one of the toughest muscles in the animal. And I think, again, one of the things that made me fall in love with the barbecue in Texas is the culture behind it as well, and the reasons why things are done the way they are done. A big part of the, so there is, I would say, multiple influences for Texas barbecue. You've got the Mexican influence, the barbacoa, where Mexicans would bury a whole head of a cow underground, or sometimes whole animals, goats, lamb. You cook the whole animal underground, which we do a lot in the Middle East. This is more of a Bedouin desert style of cooking. You basically get some charcoal going, put some wood. As soon as this fire is burning really nicely, you lower down your protein and you put some sand and you put water and you cover it completely. And then you just let it cook overnight. So you got this influence, and then you got the African American influence. You got the more of the European, you know, German and Czech and Polish settlers. And when they settled in Texas, they brought all of the butchering techniques and they made their sausage and they would smoke the sausage to preserve the protein. And then you got also some influences from the old times of recession in the oil industry in Texas, where they started making the pits that we use today. They're called offset smokers, and they are made from recycled propane tanks. And then these people, they would take the cheap cuts that people didn't want, and they would cook them on these smokers, and they would make these extremely delicious, succulent cuts.
0: Because see, you've got tough muscle, therefore you need slow,
1: exactly,
0: long cooking.
1: Yes. Yes, but this is what makes Texas barbecue so unique, because it uses cheap cuts, cheap, undesirable, fatty, very tough, very challenging to cook. And all you do is put salt and pepper and thyme.
0: Give it some thyme.
1: And I truly think that is magical.
2: Kareem El Gayesh of KG Barbecue in Texas. When it comes to the secret of his success, yes, there's the unique flavours inspired by Egypt and elsewhere, and perhaps his cooking style varies a bit more than you'd find at your regular gas station barbecue. But KG largely puts his success down to passion.
1: When I look at the American markets, and I feel like this is, I look at Egypt as well, there is way more restaurants that open for business rather than for the food. They just have a good location and they hire a chef to put a menu together, and you just go in and you, I can tell. I don't know if you can or other people can, but if I walk in, it's usually visible, or you can feel that this place has no soul. So what I want to offer and how I want to make a difference in this world of barbecue is to have more authentic concepts. You know, I want you to start a restaurant if it means something to you. If you want to bring something that you want to share with people, cook the food that you want to eat. Don't cook the food that you think will sell. You know what I mean? And that is, I think that's a big part of my success, is because my whole essence is Texas barbecue techniques with Egyptian flavors.
0: Give us an example of that from your offering.
1: Like the pomegranate glazed pork ribs, for example, which we have on our menu almost every day.
0: That doesn't sound very Texan. That sounds a little bit Egyptian.
1: Yes, but the technique is very Texan. So we cook it in a very Texan way. It's dry rubbed, and it's smoked and wrapped, and you unwrap it when it finished cooking, and then glaze it with a ketchup-based barbecue sauce, and then cut it and serve it. So the technique is 100% Texan, but my dry rub has spices like coriander, fenugreek, garlic, and then the barbecue sauce has ingredients like pomegranate molasses and cumin and cinnamon and sumac. And then we cut it and we garnish it with za'atar, and then pomegranate seeds. The pomegranate

0: and then we do chicken kebab. And then I do pickled onions, but I don't do your classic red onions and brine. No, I do sumac pickled onions with lime juice and sumac and garlic. I do iced tea, but it's not the Texas sweet tea. It's a hibiscus and lime and mint. So it's very bright and refreshing. We use a lot of vinegars and citrus and spices that are a little bit more aromatic and fragrant. And we used a lot of dried fruits and dried nuts. And, there is a lot of elements there that make the meal a lot more balanced.
1: It's a provocative question, but barbecue for vegetarians?
0: There's chicken.
1: That's...
2: No.
0: Fish? No, I mean, I love vegetarian. I love my vegetables as much as I love eating meats. I think that's one of the things I love about Egyptian food. It's a very protein-heavy cuisine, but vegetables are equally as important.
1: And as a man raised Muslim in Egypt, pork ribs.
0: Yeah, that's a whole other subject.
1: How does that play in your mind?
0: So pork is not... it's not a protein that is available in Egypt. It is there, but it's not legal to sell to the public. So you can get pork, but you can only provide it in a private setting. In my opinion, pork is my least favorite meat. I think that pigs or pork is the ultimate charcuterie animal. When you do charcuterie, or you cure ham, or you jamon in Spain, and you cure charcuterie and pepperoni and salamis and all of these products, it makes the best sausage. But I have this theory. If you get a pork chop, a ribeye, and a lamb chop, and you cook it in the same way, but you only put salt. You don't do any flavor. Just put salt and then try them. I mean, pork chop would be the least flavorful. The natural fat and the natural flavor I get from beef and lamb,
1: yes,
0: much better. Much, much, much better. Pork ribs are great. Bacon, I mean, it's hard. That's what I mean. Like, there's charcuterie. You can make beef bacon, but it's not the same.
1: Hasn't kicked on.
0: No, exactly. You know, it's only in halal countries you can find beef bacon. I grew up, you know, my mom is very religious, so I don't talk about this with her.
1: Deep in her heart, she knows.
0: Yeah, just don't tell her. Don't let her listen to this.
3: 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And thanks to our guest, Karim El-Gayesh of KG Barbecue in Austin, Texas. 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I'm Jonathan Green.
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5: Hey, I'm Sana Qadar. This is All in the Mind, Mailbag Edition. We've got clinical psychologist Dr. Lindsay Gibson back on the show this week. Her books are all about the relationships between parents and children, where they can go awry, how to recover, and how to repair them. And on last week's show, we spoke to Lindsay about her newest book, How to Raise an Emotionally Mature Child. And off the back of that...

0: We asked you for your questions about your own parent-child relationships. Oh my gosh, did you deliver? We had a ton of really thoughtful emails into our inbox. We heard from many people who were trying to figure out how to deal with the damage inflicted on them in childhood. We also heard from a few people who realized that they might be an emotionally immature parent themselves, or perhaps were one in the past.
1: When you begin to get a little bit of self-insight and awareness of how you may have affected other people, there's a terribly difficult transitional time. You can see the damage.
0: And plenty of people also said Lindsay's first book, Adult Children of Emotionally Immature Parents, and our first interview with her way back in 2021, changed their lives. So let's just jump straight in. Here are your questions for author and clinical psychologist, Dr. Lindsay Gibson. Let's start with people talking about their own parents. So Lisa asks, I am a mom of two teens, and I've been estranged from my emotionally immature mother for several years now. I'm the eldest daughter, and I was always treated differently to my other siblings. In short, I'm the scapegoat, and my siblings often don't fully understand my experience with her. I have two questions, and both these questions are great, so I'm going to keep them in. First one, let's do that one first. How much of this dynamic tends to relate to birth order, gender, temperament, or the specific role a child occupies in the family?
1: Yeah, that is a phenomenon that's been fascinating to me. How is it that different children can end up with such different types of relationships with the same parents? It's just fascinating to me.
0: Yeah.
1: One of the best explanations I ever heard was from a friend of mine, Tiffany Wentz-Root, who's also a therapist. And her idea was that a lot of times the parent will sort of pick out one child to be almost like a co-parent or a caretaker. The parent doesn't fuse or enmesh with that child psychologically in the same way that they might with younger children.
0: Mm.
1: So that older child, or it could be just an identified child. It could be a particularly capable or responsible or sensitive child who automatically, sort of by temperament, steps up and starts to take on some of the responsibilities in the family, or tunes into mom or dad and what they need. And then that child kind of becomes parentified because the parents notice that they have this asset that, you know, can help them run the family, so to speak. So it can be a combination of all different kinds of things that this person just mentioned. The problem is that when the person tries to go back to the parent and explain to them their particular experience and how it may have affected them, and the parent is saying, well, my other three children don't have any problems with me. We get along great. I'm not sure it's me. Maybe it's you.
0: Mm.
1: And there's no way for a person to come back to that with any kind of answer that, you know, makes them feel better. They just wonder why they've been the one who's been picked out.
0: Lisa's second question is one that a couple of people also raised. It was, what about the impact of the more emotionally stable parent who passively enabled the situation? As an adult, it can be really confusing to realize that the kinder parent you felt safest with also failed to protect you. How is that dynamic understood psychologically?
1: Well, this kind of goes back to what I noticed when I was researching the types of parents that my clients had who really fit the overall bill of emotional immaturity in terms of their egocentrism, their inability to reflect on their own behavior, their poor empathy, their avoidance of emotional intimacy. I mean, those were sort of the hallmark characteristics of parents that were emotionally immature. But I found there were four types. And one of those was the type that I called the passive type, meaning that they usually are the favorite parent because they're not actively demanding attention or getting angry at the child or acting out in any particular way. They're certainly not rejecting the child, but they're also not protecting the child.
0: Mm-hmm.

0: So lots of times the passive parent is kind of like a kid themselves. They can be fun. They can be close to the children. They have more empathy for the children because I think they kind of identify with the children kind of being treated badly by that other parent. But it doesn't seem to spark an adult urge to do something about it to protect that child. So it can lead to just this kind of feeling like, where were you when I needed you? And why didn't you step in to do something to shield me?
1: And we had a couple of people ask about how to process that realization because, people spoke about the grief and sadness they felt about realizing the parent they feel close to actually failed them as well.
0: I mean, that's exactly it. When somebody asks, how do I process the grief and the anger? To me, that tells me that they are about 80% there already, just
1: The
0: by,
1: recognition.
0: yeah, but by knowing that's what they feel toward that parent. Because a lot of times when people first come into therapy and they're telling me about the dynamics, lots of times they paint a picture as if they have this one perfectly emotionally healthy, good parent. It could be the father, could be the mother. That was a source of love. That was a source of their sense of being understood and cared for. And that was the, quote, good parent. But then you hear stories like one woman who, when her mother was beating her, she would hear her father in another room, doing something, making noise. And she interpreted it that he was helping her by letting her know that he was around.
1: He was
0: So
1: helping the child.
0: yeah, it's almost like comforting her. This is the way she read it. He was comforting her by letting her know that he was still there, but he's not doing anything to stop the beating. But so when you have a person like that who uses that as an example of how good and loving that passive parent was, it's a huge development for them to get in touch with their anger at why nobody, I mean, just like it never occurred to them that somebody would step in and stop it. So they begin to have anger at that. And then they have grief because that really was the parent that they had the strongest attachment to. And honestly, they really did get a lot of good emotional connection going with that parent. So we can't minimize that or the grief of realizing that at some level, some deep level, that parent really let them down.
1: What's your message to parents, people who might identify as the passive parent then? Because I imagine, they should intervene surely, but perhaps people have kind of learned helplessness in this kind of situation where they know it's not going to have an effect and divorce is not an option for whatever reason. So perhaps they realize their only option is to be silent and provide some sort of buffer for the kid. If that's like the kind of conundrum they find themselves in, what would be your message to a passive parent?
0: Oh, I'm sure that happens all the time. I mean, I've seen it a lot. And the parent really does feel like, I mean, they're actively thinking, should I leave her? Should I leave him? Would the kids be better off if I did that? Would the disruption of divorce be worse than what we're going through now? And then the other thing is, for various reasons, they don't feel like splitting up is a really an emotional option for them. So they have really, I love that term that you use, learned helplessness, because they have really learned to just kind of back off and give into the helplessness, give into the passivity, because they really can't see a good solution.
1: So, what is something they can do to try to protect their kids? Do you have any?
0: So if the passive parent had gotten to the point where they wanted to change or they wanted to do something to protect the child, I mean, that's when you do start to get into the, land of divorce, because they begin to take action, they begin to set limits, and they begin divorce proceedings, and then you get into custody battles and, all that. But it's if you have grown up with an emotionally immature parent yourself, and now you are a passive person yourself up against a very often a very demanding, emotionally immature spouse, it's really hard for you to suddenly muster the confidence and the ability

0: ability to take a stand and do something to help the child. You really are not prepared for it.
1: Someone I'll call Nina asks, I have emotionally immature parents, and I come from a Chinese background where estrangement is not very common and almost taboo. I've made strides in setting boundaries for myself, but as I grow stronger in my personhood, I feel the gap between me and my parents growing. I'm not sure I'll be able to ever cut them off. Nothing unforgivable has happened, but our relationship is a collection of small but continuous sadnesses. In your experience, is it possible to stay in this state of being, or does it always come to a point where one has to make a choice between contact or little to no contact?
0: Well, aren't we all in that position of deciding how much contact we want with someone? She's asking the question from the standpoint of sort of the status of the overall relationship. I understand that. But you know, whether it's a friend or a spouse or kind of a buddy, we're always kind of having to decide whether we want to be with this person and spend time with them or not.
1: So she's got like a false binary happening here, perhaps? She can be okay with being in the middle ground between the two options?
0: Absolutely. I love that, the false binary, because lots of times emotionally immature people, because they're such rigid black and white thinkers and they don't see complexity, they don't see the gray areas, they don't like ambiguities or nuance, they want everything to be, you know. So it's like, if you love me, you will see me every week, or you will see me every month, or, you know, whatever the number is that is meaningful to them as proof of love. So the child, the adult child, could get sucked into agreeing with that, like, oh yeah, you're right. There is this international law that you have to see your parents every month or you don't love them. I know that. You're right. You could do that. Or you could say to yourself, wait a minute, I'm a person here too. She's not, you know, by fiat, she's not the most important person in the relationship. I can decide how much time I want to spend with her. And in addition, that will probably make me enjoy the time I do spend with her much more than feeling obligated to come a certain number of times or it's under certain, for certain events. So it's really important to sort of shake off that spell that emotionally immature people can cast on their children to make them feel guilty or ashamed or self-doubting, because that's really an attempt to control the child and for the parent to dominate them in order to meet their emotional needs, which is to be the most important person and have everybody interested in keeping you stable and reinforcing your self-esteem. That is what the emotionally immature person thinks that they need. So for this person, for her to step back and just ask herself, how many times or under what conditions and for how long could I visit mom and come away feeling like I had fulfilled some kind of value for myself, you know, that I did something I feel good about as a daughter, but I'm not feeling exhausted and I'm not feeling bitterly resentful because I'm having to upturn my life to meet this schedule that she's imposing on the relationship.
1: Yeah, I think that's really helpful. The cultural element is so real. Like, I know from my own relationship with my parents and the culture I grew up in, there is one parent who I don't see as much, but I don't feel comfortable cutting them off. And I don't think I'd ever really consider that because I think they would actually loom larger in my psyche if I did that. But also, I don't think it was bad enough to require that. But I do limit contact almost. I don't even think about it that much, but, you know, it's limited when I do see them. But those times are wonderful. Like, I can enjoy them because I know they're small doses and they don't have to be quite so frequent.
0: Yeah. And because you have some control, you have a sense of control over it, that you have made the choice to spend the time with them. And that is so important, because how can you feel love for anybody who's controlling you or guilting you.
1: I mean, I definitely get a bit of guilt tripping still, but you know, I'm pretty comfortable saying no or making excuses. So,
0: and you know, we forget they're grownups too. And so to have someone say no to you or to say, you know, I'm sorry, that's not going to work for me, but I could do this. Would you want to do that instead? We forget that that is the way that it has to be. I mean, if you're going to continue a workable relationship, once you become an adult and on your own, it becomes a relationship between two adults. It's not between a parent and child. If you try to hang on to that kind of role play with your adult child, you're going to be moving further away from them than getting close.
1: Okay, a few people ask variations of this next question as well. Someone we'll call Aaron asks, how do you care for an elderly parent who ridiculed you and was emotionally absent when you were a child and continues to berate you and your family as an adult, but you have to care for them now? Other people, when they asked this question, they kind of talked about, you know, being in the situation, elderly parent who is not great to them, and now being tempted to enact a kind of revenge by subjecting them to kind of invalidating behavior and being like, see how it feels when you're vulnerable. So a few people have elderly parents they're dealing with who were emotionally mature in their own childhood and they're struggling now.
0: Yeah. So the idea that you have to absorb whatever it is that the elderly parent is putting out, and that somehow you're a good person if you don't have any personal reaction to that and you just sort of chalk it up to them being older. Somehow, you know, that can be seen as the desirable way to do it, but it's not sustainable. And really what happens when a parent is older is that lots of times if they're, for instance, if they're living with the adult child, for instance, lots of times they really are not running the show anymore. And it's important for the adult child to recognize that the roles have shifted. And now in that this is their home, or they're the ones who are shouldering the care of the parent, they have a right to be treated in a respectful way. And they can start setting limits with the parent or setting boundaries on what they will listen to or what is okay to say or not say. They can bring interactions to a close. They can walk away. They can say, Mom, when you say that to me, it hurts my feelings. Please stop. And of course, they're not going to get a, oh, I'm so sorry, honey. I didn't know that I was making you feel bad. They're not going to get that. They may get more blowback, but you still, once you feel like you don't have to take that, it really does something inside to your feeling of efficacy, your feeling of freedom. You can even work through a lot of old stuff when you're forced into a situation like that with a parent, because after a while, it just becomes psychological survival where you begin to, you know, set these limits, or you begin to remove yourself from the room when they start up, or you tell them, I can't talk to you anymore if you're going to use that kind of language, or, you know, whatever the limit might be.
1: It sounds like a very tricky situation all around, though, to have to be in such close contact with a parent when they're frail and older and who was terrible to you.
0: No, it really is. And there are lots of situations that are so constrained by finances and how many advantages you have. In other words, if there were the possibility of them being cared for in a retirement home, that would be great. Lots of times people have the means to do that, but they want their child to take care of them. Meanwhile, the child is, you know, under a tremendous burden, and it's not good for their health or their mental health. So anybody in that situation really needs outside support. They need therapy, or they need a support group, or they need some place where they can get the empathy that obviously that parent is not going to be giving them, because it's a tremendous psychological job.
1: Yeah, you got to figure out how to cope with the cards you're dealt, I suppose. Okay, a couple of people who recognize their own behavior as not being great. Someone I'll call Ainsley asks, I don't remember my own parents being particularly emotionally immature. However, after listening to the episode with Dr. Lindsay Gibson, I recognize I might be. I find myself to be emotional and triggered by my children's big feelings, sometimes even angry. What are some things I can do to prevent any negative impact this may have on my own children?
0: Well, first of all, hats off to anybody that notices

0: so that their behavior may be affecting their children negatively or may have affected them negatively. I mean, how courageous is that, that you are looking at your own behavior, you know, and it's probably painful to do that. Mm. Nobody wants to think that they have caused their child any harm or unhappiness, really. What we have to realize, though, is where you end up is what you have to deal with. So let's say that you recognize that maybe you weren't as understanding or patient or thoughtful as you wish you had been with your children. And now you're seeing the results of that in some way. You cannot swim back upstream and fix that, but you can right now attempt to have a more adult, considerate, respectful relationship with them as the adults they are now.
1: For this person, I get the sense that her children are still young from the way she's written her question. So I don't know if that changes your advice at all.
0: Yeah, it does. Because if you are still caring for your children, if there's still dependents in your home and you're looking back and wishing that you had done something different, then what a perfect opportunity to take parenting classes, to get parenting books, to join parenting groups, to watch TV shows on it. I mean, you can get so much education for so little output right now in terms of what works best with children. And so no matter when you start it, it's all to the good. It's just like if you were in a relationship with another adult and, you know, they had maybe had treated you not so well and you'd been unhappy with them. And then somehow they begin to realize what they've been doing and they start to change and they start to treat you with respect and they really are working on themselves. I mean, we know what that would feel like. We know what it feels like to be apologized to or to have someone say, oh, whoops, I'm starting to give advice. Let me back up for a second. Please go on. I'm sorry.
1: Yeah.
0: It feels good and you feel closer to them and the relationship starts to, you know, build on a stronger basis when you do that.
1: Yeah, I will say in terms of how she's written that question as well, I don't know all the details of what's going on there, but from what she said, it doesn't necessarily sound like emotionally immature behavior. It sounds like someone who might be overwhelmed or learning how to parent, like, you know, who hasn't been emotional or triggered by their children's big feelings and gotten angry. Like, that sounds pretty standard parenting.
0: Yeah, and we have to be aware of that. If we're trying to never do anything wrong with our children, that is putting so much pressure on ourselves that we're probably going to end up working against the very thing we're trying to do because it's going to make us stressed and we're not going to be, you know, in that nice fluid state of self-confidence that we need to do parenting day in and day out. And it's not enough for you to have the awareness of what you did and the intent to make it better and to make yourself more mature and more able to cope. That's not enough to turn the relationship around. That's going to take time. And the only thing that really helps there is consistency, non-reactivity, patience, and kind of a gentle, respectful reaching out, showing concern and consideration for your children. You have to build relationship trust back bit by consistent bit.
1: Yeah, I guess if it was a long way down, it'll be a long way up.
0: And I have full sympathy and full understanding, though, that once you have that insight about why you were that way, of course you want to use that as a way of repairing the relationship. Unfortunately, that doesn't do it for the other person. What does it for the other person is that you show over time a willingness to respond differently.
1: Yeah. Lindsay, I could ask you so many questions. That was like a fraction of what people sent us, but I'll end it there because we only have so much time. Thank you so much for responding to our listeners' questions.
0: Oh, well, they were great questions. And believe me, they're not the only people in the world that have those questions.
2: That is clinical psychologist and author, Dr. Lindsay Gibson.

And that is it for All in the Mind this week. Thanks to producer Rose Kerr, senior producer James Bullen, and sound engineer Roy Huberman. I'm Sana Qadar. Thank you for listening. I'll catch you next time.

0: That was All in the Mind, produced by Australia's Radio National. I'm Saroja Coelho. 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After the news, we're back with Living Planet from Germany's DW.
1: June 21st is National Indigenous Peoples Day, and CBC celebrates. 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On Sunday, June 21st, we celebrate the traditions, cultures, and the many contributions of First Nations, Inuit, and Métis. 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
2: From CBC News, the world this hour, I'm Mike Miles. The U.S. and Iran have reached a deal setting out a path to end their war. The agreement is to be signed Friday in Switzerland. Analysts say the deal does not solve the biggest issues at the root of the conflict, and they see plenty of potential roadblocks in the way of lasting peace. Mike Crawley reports from Washington.
3: What Iran and the U.S. have agreed to is more than just a ceasefire, but less than a full-fledged peace deal. It's a memorandum of understanding, and one of its key terms sets out a 60-day timeline for technical talks on Iran's nuclear program. Retired Admiral Andy Loisel, a former director of air warfare for the U.S. Navy, says he expects the Trump administration will stick firmly to its position on the nuclear issue.
4: So if that's the case, and we come out of the backside of this with the Strait of Hormuz free and open, and with Iran agreeing that they will not in any way, shape, or form try to attain or develop a nuclear weapon, I think this will be a win.
3: A key condition for the deal to stick requires Israel and the Iran-backed militia Hezbollah to maintain a ceasefire in their conflict in South Lebanon. One other potential hurdle? Iran wants half of its $24 billion U.S. dollars worth of frozen assets to be released before it will engage in further talks. Mike Crawley, CBC News, Washington.
2: News of that agreement coincided with Donald Trump's 80th birthday, celebrated at the White House with an event aimed at MAGA supporters, UFC. Katie Simpson takes us there.
5: The U.S. president had a huge smile as he stepped onto the White House balcony to see the spectacle below. Tens of thousands of screaming UFC fans there for fight night and Donald Trump's 80th birthday party and the celebration of America's 250th anniversary.
6: Grown men, actual men fighting on the lawn is a message that America is a nation that will never surrender.
5: The lone Canadian fighter, Ayman Zahabi, lost his matchup, but when he stepped into the ring, Trump put on a USA ball cap and reporters nearby heard someone in the crowd shout, "Canada is the 51st state." The event was big enough to draw Canadian fans, including Dion Ryan, who came down from Thompson, Manitoba.
7: I've been a UFC fan for a long time, so dreams come true.
5: As violent as this sport may be, the crowd here sees it as a way to bring people together. Katie Simpson, CBC News, Washington.
2: Mark Carney is traveling to France for the G7 Leaders Summit. Leaders from the world's advanced economies are set to discuss trade imbalances and ongoing conflicts, including the war in Iran. It's the last leg of Carney's European trip, and as Kate McKenna reports, it could become the most contentious.
8: There are encouraging signs as we meet here today, and I think the responsibility of the G7 is to do what we can to build on that progress that has been established.
9: After wrapping up a two-day trip to Ireland, Prime Minister Mark Carney says he's looking forward to the G7 Leaders Summit, set to start later today in France.
8: This G7 is going to have as often happens with G7s, a very heavy geopolitical element to it, given very fluid events in the Gulf.
9: Carney says the situation in the Middle East is set to play a big role in talks and downplayed the likelihood of discussing trade with the United States. Sources say Canada requested a bilateral meeting with U.S. President Donald Trump, but it's not clear whether that will happen. Canadian officials, including U.S.-Canada Trade Minister Dominic LeBlanc, are planning to meet with U.S. representatives on the sidelines of the summit. Other subjects set to be discussed include global economic imbalances and artificial intelligence. Kate McKenna, CBC News, Westport, Ireland.
2: And finally, the Carolina Hurricanes are Stanley Cup champions.
10: The perfect storm in the 20th anniversary of their first title. Once again, the Carolina Hurricanes are Stanley Cup champions.
2: They defeated the Vegas Golden Knights 3-0 in Sin City. By the way, Carolina coach Ron Brind'Amour was also behind the bench when the Canes won in 2006. That is The World This Hour. For CBC News, I'm Mike Miles.
0: Hi, I'm Saroja Coelho. 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Coming up, Living Planet from DW in Germany.
11: DW, Living Planet.
12: No one touching me.
13: So what you're seeing right now is samples of our sorbent material. You will notice that it's almost a little bit bigger than, say, sand. Or if you have silica when you buy new clothes that absorbs water, it's sort of the size of that.
12: Yeah, they're like perfect little spheres, kind of, it looks like.
13: Exactly. They're powderish almost.
12: So that is what is collecting the CO2. That's the material that kind of binds to it.
13: Exactly. So this is the material that has all the magic in it of being able to capture CO2 and enable storage.
14: What you're hearing here is reporter Sam Baker at a lab in Switzerland that studies how to take carbon dioxide out of the atmosphere. So often on this show, we talk about how we're changing the climate by putting more and more CO2 into the atmosphere. Today, we're going to flip the script and take a look at efforts to pull CO2 out of the air, a technology that some see as essential to addressing climate change. I'm Neil King, and this is Living Planet. Here to tell us more about this technology that promises so much is DW reporter Sam Baker.
12: Hi, Neil.
14: So, Sam, what is carbon dioxide removal? Perhaps we start there.
12: Sure. So, on a very fundamental level, it's just taking CO2 out of the air. Plants, of course, do this naturally when they absorb CO2 and use it to grow. But the type of carbon dioxide removal we're going to talk about today is a man-made technology where machines and chemical filters capture CO2 and remove it from the air to be buried deep underground. This is often referred to as direct air capture.
14: Okay, sounds very technical. But you wanted to cover this topic because you've been following companies working on this technology for a while now, right?
12: Yeah, I got interested in this technology years ago, actually, when I was just a baby environment reporter here at Living Planet. And I found this technology really interesting and exciting because, I mean, how nice would it be to just have a little machine, maybe the size of an air conditioner next to your house that could suck out CO2, you know, absolving you of your carbon sins and taking out your emissions every year.
14: Yeah, I mean, it sounds very tempting. I'd certainly be up for that if it's affordable, that is. But I kind of also feel like, though, you know, I mean, there was a lot of talk or hype around this technology for some time, but it sort of dropped off the radar a little bit in recent years, didn't it?
12: Yeah, that was another reason I wanted to go back and look at this. I mean, it did get a lot of press a few years ago, including from me. You know, I interviewed a spokesperson from one of the biggest companies doing this direct air capture, Climeworks, back in 2019, about how they were capturing CO2 to be permanently stored underground. And yeah, I wanted to follow up with them to see if they've met some of their goals, like if they're on their way to removing 1 million tons of CO2 by 2030.
13: Just watch for the red lines.
12: Okay.
13: We're overlooking the wet chemistry labs where we make the materials, testing facilities where we measure performance, as well as mechanical prototyping shop where we make the machine and test it for reliability.
12: This is Helen Cox, Chief Technology Officer at Climeworks, and she's showing me around Climeworks Innovation Center in Zurich from up above on this walkway looking down on a workshop floor.
13: Just to give people a sense of the space here, maybe. So this center used to be a European Space Agency where they used to build shuttles here, space rockets. So you can imagine the size, the height, and the width. So it's a very, very big space. And to me, what's most exciting is actually the speed at which

0: We are innovating here and what the center allows. So
1: Helen started working for Climeworks last year, shortly before the company got some bad press.
2: The mammoth failure of direct air capture.
3: Why Swiss carbon removal startup Climeworks faces serious headwinds.
4: Climeworks capture fails to cover its own emissions.
5: Okay, so that does sound a bit withering, but I mean, would you say this bad press, you know, is justified? I mean, after all, I mean, they are trying to do something good, right? They're trying to help solve the climate crisis with what they're doing.
1: Yeah, and I think we should take it with a kind of open approach and see what's really going on. So Climeworks started in 2009, raising funding and developing their machines. So they were looking for ways to sell this service of capturing and storing CO2 to companies and individuals who wanted to counteract their own emissions. So they started building a few plants in Iceland that would have many of these direct air capture machines stacked next to each other. The first was called Orca and was completed in 2021 with a capacity to capture 4,000 tons of CO2 per year. Then they built a bigger one called Mammoth, which began operations in 2024 and had a capacity to capture 36,000 tons per year. To give you an equivalent, that's like taking more than 8,000 vehicles off the road every year. But the thing is, both of these plants have never come anywhere near their capturing capacity.
5: Okay, so I'm guessing that goal of 1 million tons captured by 2030 is pie in the sky?
1: Yeah, we're talking just a couple thousand tons captured in total since opening their Mammoth plant.
5: Okay, so what is the problem then?
1: Well, basically, when these machines were deployed in the wild, they ran into all sorts of problems they didn't have in the lab. So things like changes in air temperature or humidity affecting how they functioned. And of course, these things fluctuate with the seasons or even over the course of a day. It could be cool and foggy in the morning, but hot in the afternoon. Helen told me that sulfur in the air from the geothermal plant that powered these machines also created issues. So that's what Climeworks learned in Iceland. What they'd been able to do in the lab didn't hold up out in the real world when they started to scale this up.
5: Okay, but that really is then more than just a wee snag, right? You know, especially if your entire business model depends on operating outdoors and in the real world, right?
1: Right. And if you've got investors depending on this, companies who've committed to buying carbon credits from you, that sort of thing.
5: Yeah.
1: So this takes me back to Helen at the Innovation Center in Zurich. As their new CTO, she's trying to course correct. So Helen took me downstairs where there were pipes and machines everywhere.
0: So if you look at here on your left-hand side, you see a big pipe coming in where the air comes in and hits that pipe where the filter material is located, then comes out on the other side. And we vary the temperatures and humidities of the air that's coming in to understand if the filter material collects the CO2 as effectively under all kinds of different conditions.
6: I see. So all of these kind of boxes and then the pipes and tubes and things you have up there, that's all really to play with the air.
0: Exactly. So if you actually look at the capture unit there, it's a very small part of the pilot test facility. It's all about making sure we're mimicking the air to be reflective of the commercial conditions. That's really where the trick for air direct air capture is.
1: So the other big challenge with direct air capture is that CO2 only makes up a small part of the atmosphere. It's about 430 parts per million. Now, that number has massively increased since it was 280 parts per million in pre-industrial times, and that's what's heating up our planet. But when you're sucking this stuff out of the air, it requires a lot of processing to squeeze that CO2 out from the other molecules that make up the air we breathe.
0: Just to give you an example, in order to capture 1 ton of CO2, you need to process about 2 million cubic meters of air. That's about 2 Empire State Buildings much. If you're walking down Manhattan and you saw 2,500 people, one of them would be the CO2 molecule. So the amount of air that we need to process through the filter material is enormous.
1: I mean, is this a very energy-intensive process?
0: It is energy intensive, so that air needs to be pulled through our capture units with fans, and that energy to pull that much air is high, right? But the really cool thing is that we've actually innovated around various

0: low resistant materials where pulling the air through becomes much, much, much easier. We have made more than 50% improvement in cost reduction and energy consumption.
1: So they might be able to reduce energy costs, but the costs are still way too high for many consumers.
2: Can you give us a price tag there, Sam? How much are we talking?
1: It costs $500 per ton of CO2 removed.
2: Okay, I'm just guessing here now. Well, that sounds like it's incredibly expensive.
1: Yeah, so I wanted to do a little math on this and see what it would be, say, for myself offsetting my emissions for a whole year. I'm an EU resident, so the average person here emits 9 tons of CO2 per year, but I go back to the US usually once a year, so I added 2 tons for the long-haul flight I take. And so let's say it's 11 tons per year, that would be $5,500. So it's doable, but pretty steep.
2: Okay, but I mean, they've been doing this for quite some time now, right? After a while, prices should come down normally, shouldn't they?
1: Yeah, you would think. So when I spoke to a Climeworks spokesperson in 2019, the cost was $600, and they were aiming to get that down to $100.
2: Obviously, they've really missed that target. Again, I mean, why has this been so hard to bring down? Is it just the energy costs?
1: Well, energy costs are one factor that, as they say, they're obviously working on. But another is that this technology just hasn't really scaled up, largely due to those problems we were talking about earlier. And a further issue is, even if you've got the cash to spend on counteracting your own emissions or your company's emissions, these machines won't be delivering that carbon dioxide removal for 7 years, according to Climeworks' website.
2: 7 years? I mean, that really doesn't sound like a technology operating at any kind of mass scale yet.
1: I had the same reaction, so I asked Helen about it.
0: That 7-year comment is to allow us to be able to manage our supply chain and delivery targets, but we have 100% record on nature-based solutions.
2: Okay, so nature-based solutions, it sounds a bit like corporate climate lingo to me. What does that actually mean, Sam?
1: Yeah, well, this is one of the things that has changed since I last spoke to them. So they are now offering customers not only what they call their technology-based solutions, so this is the removal with their machines, but also carbon credits from other projects, things like protecting forests. And we know these sorts of carbon credits often have a pretty mixed track record on how reliable they are.
2: Yeah. But that then also means then they've expanded into this, diversified, so to speak, to prop up what should be their core business, the mechanical way of doing things. They need the nature-based solutions to remain, well, attractive or profitable.
1: So, yeah, I had a lot of questions about this. And after I had gotten a tour of the facilities away from the labs and the machines, I put these questions to Helen.
0: I mean, we know for sure engineered solutions aren't a silver bullet. And engineered solutions today, as you rightly point out, are relatively expensive. So how do we create the market for carbon removals in general and make it big is not through engineered solutions today, because the market does not absorb the current price. So if you look at the scalability of nature-based solutions versus engineering solutions, engineered solutions basically have infinite scaling, right? So you can basically build as many plants as we're willing to build and reduce the cost, while you can only plant so many trees to be able to absorb that CO2. So we think nature-based solutions are actually quite fantastic right now, because they're the price point that is absorbable by the market. But that market needs to help us get to engineered solutions so that we can scale this to an industrial scale and get to gigatons that we need to get to be able to reach our net zero targets.
2: Okay, let me just try and unpick that a little bit for myself to make sure I understood this correctly. On the one hand, they feel that nature-based solutions are not as scalable as engineered ones, but they're happy to go with it as long as the engineered ones are still too expensive.
1: Yeah, and I think a lot of questions remain about being able to scale this technology.
0: I think what has happened over the last 5 years or so is Climeworks has learned a tremendous amount from what it means to actually operate a commercial plant at cost targets, at production targets. I remain hopeful that we can hit $100 per ton, but I think it's quite challenging.
1: So Climeworks has been working on direct air capture since 2000.

0: 2009. I know you haven't been here that long. How much CO2 is the company actually removing from the air each year?
1: At the moment, we don't comment on precise figures, if that's all right.
2: So, not sure if you could hear that there, but the press officer piped in saying, we don't comment on precise figures.
3: Yeah, okay. But interesting that he would, you know, interject, a company like this should be transparent about how much CO2 it's been able to capture, shouldn't it? So, why the secrecy?
2: Yeah, you would think. I mean, he did say that their numbers were available on a public registry of carbon dioxide removal credits. And I had done my homework before this interview, and I knew how much Climeworks had stored based on that public registry.
0: I do have the Puro.earth numbers here. So this is a registry that verifies CO2 removal certificates. And this was only for the past 2 years, since 2024. But Climeworks has stored 2,005 tons of CO2. The goal was 1 million tons by 2030. Does that still feel like a realistic goal, or are the goals needing to be revised?
4: I personally am a very ambitious person, so I would say I'm willing to do ambitious targets, but they also have to be realistic. I don't think it's possible for us to get to those levels anymore by 2030. But what I do think it's really possible by the end of this decade, which is only a few numbers of years away, I think we'll demonstrate commercially viable, profitable costs for what the market is willing to pay for CDR today, such that we can build larger and larger and larger plants over the next decade.
3: Okay, so, you know, trying to be fair here, I still feel like, you know, they're trying to solve a problem. They're trying to help. And as much as I'd like this technology to work, it does seem more like a cautionary tale right now.
2: There's certainly a lot to be learned from it, at least. At the same time, companies wading into direct air capture technology have actually multiplied since I started reporting on this in 2019. There are over 100 of them now.
3: Yeah, and I mean, there are also big international climate bodies like the Intergovernmental Panel on Climate Change. They're also banking on this to work, right?
2: They are. It's part of their plans towards basically taking out emissions that we've already created. So to get a better handle on all of this and understand direct air capture's role in our range of climate solutions, I spoke with Carl Greenfield, an analyst at the International Energy Agency who specializes in carbon dioxide removal.
5: I think I would say that the main message is that carbon dioxide removal, it's not a substitute for cutting emissions. We need both. We need to cut our emissions and remove emissions. So if you think of our atmosphere like a bathtub, right now the tap, our emissions is still running. And the first and most important step is to turn down, or ideally turn off, that tap as fast as we can. So that's cutting emissions. But even if we manage to slow this flow, the bathtub is already still quite full. And what DAC does is it helps with that second job of pulling the plug and helping that water drain out. So the key point is that we need both of these. We need to turn off that tap, we need to reduce our emissions, and we need to remove some of those emissions that are still within the atmosphere.
2: Yeah, and when I think about this, I often think of the historical emissions that countries and companies have put into the atmosphere as well. To my knowledge, no one's taken care of their historical emissions yet because they're just trying to get their current emissions out. But have you heard that talked about in the industry? Or is that something more that countries will have to do towards their climate goals?
5: I think we'll be having this conversation probably in the next decade or a couple of decades, as right now a lot of the focus is on the emissions reduction side, and getting these removal technologies to scale is really at the questions that you're asking. How much will it cost? Who's going to lead it? Where is it going to be deployed? How this will impact the larger emissions reduction or removal strategy of a country, I think it's still open to see how countries and companies plan to use this.
3: You just mentioned the historic emissions there, Sam. Basically, those are the emissions that are already in the atmosphere, because CO2 does linger for a while, right? And eventually we have to get rid of this stuff as well, because the bathtub, the analogy there is very accurate, right? It just fills up.
2: Yeah, and some climate scientists I've talked to have even talked about overshooting 1.5 degrees and that we'll have to then try and kind of come back down from that. So that would require taking CO2 and other greenhouse

0: gases out of the air.
1: Yeah. So, I mean, if global climate plans are counting on this, but the technology hasn't really proved itself at scale yet, it does feel like a pretty big gamble. Are we betting on the wrong horse here?
0: Well, here's what Carl had to say.
2: If we look at the IPCC 1.5 degree scenarios, there's a substantial reliance on carbon dioxide removal at anywhere of, I think it's an average of 12 billion tons by 2100. So it's a massive scale up from what we have today. In terms of what that means for the overall slice of the pie, it depends on how much action is done today. But if you include CCS as well as direct air capture and some of the other removal technologies, we expect that to be around 6% of emissions reduction by 2050. So not a small amount, but it's much smaller than, say, electrification or renewables plays in the overall picture.
0: Okay, so sorry, he had a few acronyms there. So mm-hmm. DAC is direct air capture, and CCS is carbon capture and storage, where you capture CO2 before it's emitted and then store it underground.
1: There is one other area where carbon dioxide removal might prove profitable and might be very promising. And we're going to have more on that after this break.
3: When headlines get louder, we go deeper.
4: Say hello to Berlin Briefing,
3: your guide to Germany's impact on the world. 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
4: Pressure from all sides.
3: And the world around Germany is getting more dangerous.
4: Is democracy glitching? Too much noise? Too little clarity?
3: We decode what it means for you. From Berlin to right where you are.
4: It's all in Berlin Briefing on YouTube and wherever you get your podcasts.
1: Welcome back. This is Living Planet with me, Neil King, and with me in the studio is our reporter and producer, Sam Baker. And Sam, in the first half of this episode, we talked a lot about the company Climeworks and some of the snags that they've encountered in scaling their direct air capture operations. And the bottom line there was that it's still, well, let's say quite a way off from reaching the scale that we'd need for it to have a noticeable impact on the climate. I think it's fair to say that. But you also visited another company that is taking a slightly different and, daring approach, right?
0: I did. I took a short trip not very far from our studios here in Bonn to see another direct air capture process up close. You can really see in here the carbon being collected. I'm kind of surprised. I mean, there's like these little crystal, like white crystally chunks, as well as some liquid coming down the outside.
5: Correct. And I mean, this is a new process innovation, but essentially it's all happening inside the column.
0: So remember how I said there were over 100 direct air capture companies now filtering CO2 out of the air like Climeworks? Well, I wanted to see what some of the newer companies in this space are up to and where they might be headed. So I drove to a part of Germany once known for its coal and steel production. Now it's home to the direct air capture company Greenlight. And in a parking lot in Essen, their CEO and co-founder, Florian Hildebrand, showed me how they're capturing CO2.
5: We're now in front of the absorption column, which is where our process starts. We see a big vertical column, a fan on top, which sucks in air through these black filters. And then the solution flows down the column. And as air gets in contact with the solution, the CO2, which is very dilute in the atmosphere, is sort of sucked into the liquid and reacts. And over time, more and more white powder piles up. Eventually, we have this white slurry, which is then going into sort of a buffer tank. And on the other side, we have the back-end unit in this green container where we then release the CO2 again.
0: So not a terribly different process than what other companies are doing. But what makes Greenlight different is what they want to do with the CO2 after they've captured it. Instead of storing it permanently, Greenlight is capturing CO2 to sell to companies making things like sustainable aviation fuel or e-methanol for shipping.
5: So we give them either green CO2 and green hydrogen and green oxygen, or we give them green CO, which is carbon monoxide or green hydrogen. But essentially, we just give them the pure molecules, the pure product.
1: Wow, I'd never heard of this before.
0: Sam. Did you even know there was a market for such a thing?
1: I had no idea. I'm still having a little bit of trouble

0: Okay.
1: Does that make sense?
0: I think it does. I think I've got it now. So it's it doesn't solve the historic emissions, right?
1: No, it doesn't solve historic emissions at all.
0: It just stops things from getting worse.
1: Exactly.
0: Okay. Yeah, but still, I mean, it's worth investing in that technology as well, I guess, if it's scalable, right?
1: Yeah. And I mean, when it comes to things like aviation fuel or shipping, these sorts of fuels are hard to replace.
0: Okay. So, Sam, again, bottom line, just, you know, how profitable and scalable is this?
1: So I think the difference between this and Climeworks is Climeworks is depending on companies or individuals just having the goodwill to choose to voluntarily take their emissions out of the air and pay for that. This process, however, is selling a product to companies who want these more sustainable fuels. Now, that might still rely on regulations for things like sustainable aviation fuel and e-methanol. But as we're seeing with different geopolitical developments in the world, this might be something these companies want to buy regardless of their environmental concerns. Mm.
2: There's another angle to it, which is the resilience angle. And that's what we're doing together with Rheinmetall and Ineratec and Sunfire and a few others, is to build small-scale off-grid fuel productions in Europe to essentially provide fuels into defense equipment, where you're not dependent on Russian or oil now coming from the Middle East, which is obviously blocked because of the Strait of Hormuz.
0: I mean, with all that's been going on with airlines responding to the fuel crisis lately, Lufthansa and Germany cancelling lots of flights. So maybe this, you know, what Florian mentioned, this could help, right?
1: Yeah. And actually, they're even working with Lufthansa and its subsidiary Eurowings to supply this feedstock for sustainable aviation fuel. And they're doing that for about 60 flights between Mallorca in Spain and Dusseldorf here in Germany.
0: Okay. Well, it's a start, I guess, right?
1: Absolutely, yeah.
0: But I mean, without putting too much stock on what startups say, you know, about their own business, where does Florian see this going?
1: So he thinks that because of this energy independence, as well as the environmental angle, that companies are willing to buy these products.
2: It's not like a nuclear power plant, which needs 15 years of building with many components. Ours is quite simple. Technically, it, you know, maybe not just like solar, but a little bit like wind energy, where it should just scale over time and it should be simple enough to build anywhere.
0: So Sam, now the question I've been asking myself all along is this a technology we should be investing more in? Or is it something where we say, okay, if it's about, you know, saving the climate, it's not worth pursuing this anymore. We should pull the plug now and the money's better spent elsewhere.
1: I think what these examples show are a couple things. First of all, there needs to be a business case there really driving this, because there isn't regulation driving the need for this yet. From a few of the experts I spoke to, the reality is that the investments in carbon dioxide removal are pretty small compared to, say, investments in renewables. So I think we have to kind of put that in context as well. But I would say one big conclusion is we should not be depending on this to absolve us of those climate sins, of fixing climate change. And I think these companies would tell you that themselves too. So it shouldn't be looked at as a big climate solution. It should be looked at as a very small piece of many other solutions that we're going to need to get there.
0: Next week, Sam, you're with us again, taking us to Norway, where a project led by a bunch of fossil fuel companies and the Norwegian government is burying much larger amounts of CO2 under the North Sea. And they've even got a faithful companion to help in the endeavor.
1: Oh my gosh. That is a robot dog. You were not joking.
3: No, I was not. We are testing out a robotic dog for inspection.
1: He can sniff CO2.
3: Yeah.
1: Wow, that is so crazy.
0: You really won't want to miss that. Today's show was mixed by Michael Springer, reported by Sam Baker, and hosted by me, Neil King. Thanks for joining us. See you next week.
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0: Y'all want to hear some hip hop?
1: We're on the corner of a dusty street in the small city of Makanda, South Africa. A young man with a mic and some giant speakers is doing publicity for a gig.
0: Ladies and gentlemen, the event is going to be going on in the Black Power Station tonight. The event is called Euphoria. We want you to escape the troubles of this world and feel euphoria.
1: My name is Lutando Zingela, performing as Damage. I'm part of Euphoria, alongside other local artists. I want to introduce you to some of them, but first, I want to tell you more about the venue, the Black Power Station. Where does that name come from? To find out, we need to leave our man with the mic and go to the edge of town.
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3: Sure, I see you.
2: Oh, okay, sure.
4: The Black Power Station, I remember there was these three Afrikaans guys who came here. They wanted to buy the name worth 3 million then. They said, this name is powerful, we want to buy it. I said, thank you, I'm not selling it.
5: Sit here. I just want air in.
4: My name is Olile Madinda, known as X, the founder of the Black Power Station, an artist.
1: A disused power station on the edge of the city. It's now a venue for local artists to make themselves heard.
5: Since the show, yes.
4: Growing up in Makanda as an artist, hip-hop artist, around 1996, we didn't have a place to perform. We wanted to build a space, and I came here by accident because I was meeting a friend. It used to be a power station, according to my father, that powered only one side of the city. Electricity was not accessible to black people. We know that history. We can't erase it. Yes, it was an empty building with dust, and it was run down, and other people were like, it's not gonna work. I said, build it, they will come. Because of the idea itself, I was longing for a home.
1: And X has created a space where everyone feels at home. Bookcases line the walls. You can pay for your ticket with a book if you don't have money. You can sit on sofas or chairs or beanbags. There's a fire in the winter. Makanda is in South Africa's Eastern Cape. That's the province that produced Nelson Mandela and another famous struggle hero, Steve Biko, the founder of the Black Consciousness Movement. He was a student activist in the town, and he was arrested here in August 1977. He was dead less than a month later at the hands of the apartheid regime. His book, I Write What I Like, inspired a generation of young black South Africans, including X.
4: Steve Biko believed that we should be our own catalyst. We are better than what we are told to be. So I learned about Steve Biko, how the Black Consciousness Movement organized themselves, how Steve Biko himself built a clinic at the height of the apartheid, being chased by the system. So I was charged by saying, if I'm influenced by these people, I need to build something.
1: So that's our venue where Euphoria will take place. The Black Power Station is up on a hill above Makanda, which used to be called Grahamstown, and you'll hear both names. Driving back into town, there's a place you can stop and look out over the whole of the city. If you do, you might notice something. The houses here, they have pools, they have nice gardens, and there's these trees that are so green in this town. But there's a point where these trees stop. And beyond that is another totally different scene. The grass is brown, and it's gravel road. The houses are all packed up together. Some are built in mud. There are no pools. There are no gardens. This part of the town is called Ikhini. This is where the majority of the black people live. They make up most of the population of the town. These two parts of the town, the green part and the brown part, geographically are very close to one another. But in many other ways, they couldn't be further apart.
2: Like, I want us to get to the tempo of the song. I would usually go for a 90.
1: I know that for me. Music is part of making sense of life on the brown side of town, and I'm trying to help.

0: others to do the same.
1: My name is Ovayo Nandani. People know me as Faba, the vocalist. I'm doing love songs in Afropop, so yeah.
0: I found Ovayo singing in the street with his friends. I liked his voice and asked him if he wanted to come and do some recording at my studio. That's my bedroom studio in the backyard of my parents' house. He said yes, he's still at school, but he's passionate about making music.
1: I was 9 years old and I was at primary. I was always writing the lyrics on my notebook and my teachers always shouting me and calling my father to come to school. They was judging me and they were saying, "You are very crazy. The thing that you are doing, it will not take you far."
2: What was the chorus before?
0: Vava and I are working on a new song. It's about a girl he loves who has moved to another town and how he misses her. Because it's not just writing and recording, now he's going to get a chance to perform on the stage of the Black Power Station at Euphoria that's coming up soon.
3: I'm Dr. Alette Skern. I'm a senior lecturer at Rhodes University. My PhD was on the digital ecologies of hip-hop artists in Makanda. When I was doing my research between 2014 and 2016, most of the hip-hop artists were unemployed. Others had very modest jobs. They were living in little shacks at the back of their parents' small brick homes, washing from the outside tap, outside toilets, quite difficult lives. And the computers they had did not have Wi-Fi connections, and they just had this sort of one wire connection from the main house. So there would be constant electrical surges that would blow their power units, etc. So they would always have a box which they'd cannibalized other computers with old sort of power units and fans, etc., that they would reconnect.
4: What's your name, baby? What's your name?
5: My name is Silubonile Gebe. I go by the artist name Lou Banks. We would record in a Wendy house. We created like a booth over a mic with egg boxes, and then we'd have to cover ourselves with a blanket and record through. So when it rains, the Wendy house is like, and then we have to wait. The town is economically being degraded. Everyone's leaving. No one wants to be here. There's no water. The service delivery is horrible. There's no electricity. We have power outages randomly, and it can be gone for a whole day. There's a lot of corruption.
3: The hip-hop activities were very much about asserting your worth in the world, that you were a human being, that you were not just subsisting, but you were creative. You had something to say, and that it was valuable, and you were finding ways to think through the difficulties of your community.
6: My name is Tabiso. I go under the name Sir Saskavash, and the type of music I do is basically emo rap with a touch of trap. A huge concentration of artists now are coming out because they're like, hey, we can actually be something with this. You can talk about the situations that you're going through at home. There's a water crisis going on. You can put that in a song.
7: My name is Nathan. I perform under NTR. It's hip-hop and sometimes it's gospel rap. Some people also don't have the sense of like freedom of speech. They needed to like communicate. So I think like some people do it like through music. I was like speaking to God through music. Maybe they were like speaking to the government through music, like so that other people in the world can hear them and what's really going on like in Makanda.
8: My name is Kanyisa, but I go by the name CRISPR RSA. It's hip-hop, boom-bap, like the cautious rap. That's where I get to like get things off the chest. As much as I'm a good writer, I'm not good enough when it comes to like vocaling out myself. So I would rather divulge a lot on what's happening around my community and amongst my peers and put that in a form of a song.
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1: My name is James Erasmus. I'm a music producer and I'm also an event organizer, and I'm organizing the show Euphoria at the Black Power Station.
0: I started just recording like friends that I knew that rap, and then it spread word of mouth. They heard, oh, James is recording people. Okay, let's go.
2: Let's add an adlib on Wise.
3: The thing that like is the most like exciting and interesting to me is when you see somebody start hearing it come together, and that like excitement that they get, and you're like, this is somebody that just loves music, that has so much ability but has never been able to express it before.
2: I think you can write a better rhyme than All Love.
3: Or somebody like Scotty, who had never recorded anything before, and now they've got an outlet, and it's just... Yeah.
4: Listen, give me a sec, I'm cooking.
5: Oh, okay. I am Hilary Masikati. I go by $ Scotty. I don't know, music just kept on choosing me. Even when I spoke, let's say I am presenting something in front of the class, this hand would always just be moving like this, to the point that somebody pointed it out, that like, you're a rapper. I'm like, what you talking about?
2: So with the beat.
0: It's a way of dealing with things either by writing directly to issues or by ignoring it and writing about sex and drugs and forgetting for a little bit.
2: We passed 1 minute already.
0: Family is something that gets spoken about. In South Africa, within Xhosa culture, the family is such a big part of who you are. It's Ubuntu, I am because we are. Like, you will see more songs about people's mothers and grandmothers.
5: I was at my friend's house, so I'm like, yo, let's open some beats. I'm listening, but then I also saw the title was written Gogo, right, which is grandmother, and it just started flowing. I come from like a misfortune type background, right? Never really got anything I needed, all of those things, right? I went to Joburg, I lived with my grandmother for 2 years. That woman showed me true love. I never went to no therapy. I don't trust nobody enough to tell them about my actual life. Dude.

0: So what are we looking at for today?
1: No, not love.
2: The Makanda music scene is mainly filled with young men trying to work out how to make their way in the world. But it's not just men.
1: My name is Azasive Konza. I go by the name of Konza Junior. Also part of a group called Itoli SA. The type of music I do, it's Afro Soul, based on true life stories, things that people encounter every day. I prefer hearing the beat before I write. I want to hear the emotion of the beat, everything, and then it will tell me which concept I should write about.
0: These are gonna be shakers.
1: So the flow is like, I think the song should be like more of a wake up song to people, right? So, okay, so basically saying, take off your coat and go get ready to fight, basically. Wherever they're closing the doors, go open them. Started doing music because we heal in music. Music heals us before it heals people. And that's where we find peace. That's where we build characters. Who we are today is because of the music we do.
0: You know, I've worked with you for a couple of years now, and I still don't get over you. Like I don't get used to you and what you carry when it comes to music.
1: Everything I write, I put myself in those shoes, and I'm like, if it was me, how would I feel about it? Hence, you're able to tell the emotions when listening to the song. I feel like that's also why you don't get used to me, because every time we record a new song, you basically get a new Konza based on the emotions of the song.

0: Vava and I are hard at work, making sure he's got something special for the Euphoria audience. Today, he's working on another song. This one is about the poverty he sees around him.
1: The person that I wrote about, he's doing hip-hop. I don't feel good about the situation that he lives in, you know. At his home, he don't have even a door to close, you know. They live outside. Other people, they didn't see them as a human being, you know. So they even doubt themselves. Me, as a good friend, I speak with them and motivate them, you know. I don't trust them.
2: They spoke very strongly about a kind of sense of pride and resisting the shame of poverty, and that they saw the hip-hop as a way of really creating a community that could resist that, and you could have something different.
0: Vava is lucky. His family is relatively well off. It's a strong family, but there is a sadness at its heart.
1: I'm the one who's grown without my mother. I was 3 years old when she died. I don't know where her grave is, and I don't know the story about her. How did it start to, for her to be dead?
0: The challenges of living in this place where even basic needs aren't met. Grief, anger, loss, hope, everything goes into our music.
3: How are you, James?
4: So I just sent you the location for where we're going to do the photo shoot.
0: Euphoria is only a few days away, and we have to tell people about it. Posters, socials, word of mouth, these all need great
5: That's
0: images.
5: Yes, exactly like that. Watch there.
0: Tando is the lens man, making our artists feel like the real deal. Yes,
5: I need you to look like you're a bit flamboyant, you're trying to impress the ladies. Don't look a bit too
6: I want to do a rehearsal for timing.
7: Yeah.
6: We'll do another sound check on Saturday because we're renting some extra.
7: The biggest worry that's always there is people not showing up. I've done, I don't know, like how many shows by now. Every time I'm worried that no one's going to show up. Almost no tickets are sold. It feels like nobody's coming.
8: Now we'll eat.
0: It's the day of the sound check, and I take Konzai and Vava to the Black Power station. It's the first time that Vava has met the legendary X. He's nervous, but he can't wait to get on that stage.
1: I'm truly excited because it's my first time to be here at Black Power station and perform with the local artist that is known by other audience.
0: No one apart from me and Vava has heard the new song. A few of the other artists are in the building. NTR, Sasaskavech, CRISPR. By the end, they are singing along with the chorus. This is why X made this place.
9: I see younger blood coming, trying. They're interacting in a way that in solidarity of each other, there's no competition, although they have different style, they have different content. It's beautiful.
2: On the one hand, they were hoping to become stars and to be recognized, but there was the sense that there was a generation that needed to be saved from crime, and that they were going to pull the next generation into this kind of social movement so that they would not be like on the corners getting up to naughty business.
10: My name is Lisha Smith. My stage name is KB Cooper. My friends, they started smoking weed. Also, they started not attending school. and they started drinking as well. I was like, I can't associate myself with them. I tried to talk them out of it. In Amapiano, people write about anything. Someone can release a song talking about a microwave. That doesn't educate a child. I believe that when writing, music is a form of passing a message. So not just by listening for entertainment purposes only.
0: Vava is on a high after the sound check, and I take him home to his aunt, Viela. He plays her the video from today.
11: It's good.
0: Vava's father asked her to look after him when his mother died. She is strict. She wants him to stay on the right track, and she thinks music is helping.
12: I'm so glad he do this, because I know where he is. Sometimes when he is not at home, I'm afraid, because I think he's going to drink alcohol or take drugs.
13: I'm Kuhle, and I'm Ovayo's cousins. When he lost his mother, Ovayo listened to music to feel like, okay, I didn't know how to be there for him. I was so young. I didn't think that he would like grow big and love to sing. I didn't know. And I'm here with him now. Encourage him. I'm here with him now.
0: And now it's time. The sun is setting over the city, and we make our way to the Black Power Station, where all of us are going to get on the stage and share our music. As we arrive, we can see that James shouldn't have worried. There are people here, and from all over the town, white and black, which is also part of X's vision.
9: People assume that it was only for black people, but when they come in, you would find people are no longer asking the question. It looks like a familiar space. That's why I call it the International Arts Destination.
14: This is a space that's not like any other space in town. There are students here and older people that never gather in the same place and never with this kind of energy. So yeah, I think it's a desperately needed space.
15: It's almost like expression comes from small places like this, you know. A lot of the town is run down, but in the ruins you find, like, you know, good vibes, good energy, good people.
16: I love being on stage, so I have confidence in that I'll bring my all. The only thing I'm afraid of is, will people love it?
17: I'm very excited.
18: I can't wait.
19: Thank you very much. Welcome everyone. I think it'll be okay for hip hop, right?
20: So today is my first ever show performance, like ever. Because I have lived this moment so much, like this whole week. So I'm just going to take all of that, put it on stage.
21: So guys, please give a special welcome.

0: 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I'm just looking forward to the next show, and the next show, because we're gonna do this till I die.
1: The excitement when someone in the UK liked my track. There was the sense of recognition from elsewhere, and the sense that maybe one day you could escape from being stuck here.

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1: That was The Documentary from the BBC. I'm Saroja Coelho. CBC News is next.
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5: From CBC News, the World This Hour, I'm Mike Miles. The U.S. and Iran are confirming they struck a deal Sunday to end the war between the two countries, with fighting to end immediately. And after the agreement is signed, the blockade of the Strait of Hormuz would also end. Among those welcoming the deal, EU Foreign Policy Chief Kaya Kallas.
6: Finger crossed that they will be also initialized on Friday because everybody needs the Strait of Hormuz to be open and actually this war to stop.
5: Consumers around the world watched prices jump as oil shipments were choked off in the Gulf of Hormuz. With the expectation that the blockade's about to end, U.S. President Donald Trump's been hyping hopes that prices and inflation will drop right away. Australian Prime Minister Anthony Albanese, though, is among the leaders trying to temper expectations.
7: That doesn't mean that everything returns to normal in just a day or indeed a week or even a month. It will be, at a minimum, many months before things return to normal.
5: G7 leaders will be discussing the deal today as they meet in France. Israel's defense minister says the country opposes an IDF pullout from Lebanon and won't give up territory it has seized. Israel Katz says Prime Minister Benjamin Netanyahu made that clear to Donald Trump. Lebanon is covered by the tentative U.S.-Iran agreement, but Israel has been hitting Hezbollah targets in the country and vows it will strike back against Iran if it attacks Israel over events in Lebanon. Israel, along with the U.S., launched the war on Iran back on February 28th. To another war, Russia says it targeted Ukrainian military and industrial sites overnight, but a historic monastery and cathedral in Kyiv were also struck. Firefighters worked to put out the fires at the Pechersk Lavra complex. President Vladimir Zelensky calls the Russian attack the most serious crime against Christian culture to date, while France's foreign minister says it's like bombing the Notre Dame Cathedral in Paris. Rescuers are going through the rubble looking for survivors and victims. Air Canada has reached a tentative contract agreement with about 11,000 mechanics. Their union says the deal includes a landmark wage bump, though the details remain confidential until workers vote on it. Air Canada's board of directors also needs to approve the deal. More than 21,000 Canadians are hospitalized every year for traumatic brain injuries. And new Canadian research says female patients are less likely to access specialized trauma centers for their injuries. Tashana Reid has details.
8: But I remember my head bouncing.
9: In 2016, Francine Gillis slipped on black ice and hit her head in rural Nova Scotia. She was taken to hospital and diagnosed with a concussion and whiplash, then sent home.
8: 5 days after that, I was nauseated. I couldn't put my head up. Lights were killing me. Sound was killing me.
9: She was treated for 10 days at a local hospital, but it took 4 months to see a specialist. Now, new research in the Canadian Medical Association Journal says women hospitalized with traumatic brain injury are less likely than men to be admitted to a specialized trauma center. Dr. Natalia Angeloni is co-author of the paper.
10: So it is consistent and strong enough that we have to actually pay attention to it.
9: Researchers analyzed the data of 55,000 hospital patients in Ontario with a traumatic brain injury. Overall, women were 26% less likely to be sent to a lead trauma center compared to men. Tashana Reid, CBC News, Toronto.
5: New research from the University of Calgary looks into the effects of cannabis on rats. It's to find out whether cannabis can help treat nausea in patients with certain medical conditions. Matthew Hill is a neuroscientist at the University of Calgary.
11: What we were able to establish with the rodent model was what happens following cannabis consumption is that it reinstates reward value of food, or a better way of putting it is it prevents reward devaluation. And so food maintains this high reward salience.
5: Hill says there's evidence cannabis can stimulate the desire to eat in some patients.

0: That is your World This Hour. 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
1: It's the first Tuesday of 2026. Here at a bar in the township of Bokoto, in the city of Kampala, Uganda, it's karaoke night. Samantha Ainembabazi is owning the stage. She's singing Yegwe, a well-loved song in the Luganda language, a classic you hear at weddings. Samantha says the lyrics could pass for vows. She loves the song for its poetry. The lyrics are directed to a woman, and there's a part in the chorus that translates to, "You're the one thing that's persistent in all the things that trouble me.
2: And when I do not see you, I feel like I don't have blood. I search for my heart throughout my whole body, and I can't find it. I know you stole my organs, but please bring back my things."
3: Samantha is on the stage singing like she's sung these words 100 times before. A woman comes up, turns her back in Samantha's direction, and now they're winding their waists in sync for a moment. Other people are singing along, some of them in harmony. There is lots of smiling.
1: That's Ideas contributor Nanaba Duncan. She traveled to Uganda and Ghana, countries which in the past few years have passed some of the harshest laws against members of the LGBTQ plus community and their advocates. She met people who, despite the threatening new laws against them, produce podcasts on sex and sexuality and provide space for people to connect, build bonds, and speak openly.
3: When I first meet Samantha, it's afternoon in Kampala. She's at a bar where they serve shisha, and the staff know her well. We're on a rough-sounding WhatsApp video call, and there's a flavor she wants for her shisha.
4: One second. Do you have blueberry gum and mint? Do you have kiwi gum and mint?
3: As she smokes her kiwi gum and mint shisha, Samantha tells me she wanted to capture a more authentic representation of queer life in Uganda. So in 2023, she launched a gender and sexuality podcast. One of the first stories she shared was her own, capturing the complexity of homosexuality and health in the country.
4: So I have, how to explain it? I have a messed up reproductive system. And so I find there's a time when I'd like really miss my period for so many months. And then I go to the hospital and the doctor is very, very, very serious that I'm pregnant. And I kept on telling him there's no way I can be pregnant. And then he asks me, are you sexually active? I said, yes. Then you're pregnant. I'm saying, I'm telling you, there's no way I can be pregnant.
3: They go back and forth like that for a while. The doctor gives her a lecture on condoms, saying how they're not as foolproof as people think they are. So he makes her take a pregnancy test. It comes back negative.
4: He's like, oh, so you actually know your body. What, like, I've been trying to tell you this thing the whole time. Like, there's no way in hell I am pregnant. But then because I did not feel like just simply telling him I cannot be pregnant because I'm a lesbian. But then I didn't feel like something I could easily say. I didn't feel safe in that space. But then that's
3: Samantha's podcast is called Among You.
5: Hello, listeners. Welcome to the Among You podcast by Kuchu Times Media Group. It is aimed at demystifying the myths around LGBTQ plus Ugandans by sharing how similar the Ugandan experience is, regardless of your gender or sexual orientation. We hope that these stories build allies out of you. Enjoy.
3: When she created the podcast, Samantha had one question in mind.
4: How can I Ugandanize the queer experience? How can I show you that we are the same? I spoke about education, I spoke about health. So for me, what Among You meant is that we are among you, queer people. We are among the Ugandans. And so we're trying to show Ugandans out how Ugandan the queer experience is.
3: Uganda's Anti-Homosexuality Act has one of the world's harshest anti-LGBTQ plus laws. The punishment for a consensual same-sex relationship is prison for life. For normalizing homosexuality or promoting it, you could get up to 20 years in prison and significant fines. That includes

0: includes any person or group advocating for the rights of LGBTQ+ people. So with a publicly available podcast that is focused on supporting queer people in Uganda, this is a risk Samantha's taking, but she's prepared to take it on.
1: Telling the story was more important to me than the risk, I think. I have social privilege. I have financial privilege. I can afford bail. I live in a house where I'm safe. I live in a safe neighborhood. I live in a community that is gated. I don't see my neighbors. So for them to report me to the police or whatever, it would take a really long time. Second, I have knowledge. Like, I'm aware of the law. I'm aware of my rights. But I'm also aware of how to work with police because my father was a soldier. My family was... Like, I'm from a tribe that is ruling the country.
0: Samantha has been rewarded for putting herself out there. After she published the episode about going to the doctor for missing her periods, a trans doctor who heard it got in touch and invited her to his clinic. It turns out Samantha had a bacterial infection on her cervix, so she finally knew what was wrong and was able to get help. The risk Samantha takes with her podcast is shared with the people who help create it and support it. Among You is produced by a media company where she works as an editor with other LGBTQ+ writers and producers. Kuchu Times Media is led by Samantha's boss, Ruth McGanzi.
2: 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Our staff is young people. I think I'm the oldest person on the team and my former director. Other people on the team are 25-year-old lesbian women, 22-year-old gay men, 23-year-old other trans people. It's young people who have structured the conversation for themselves to be interesting. So on Among You podcast, you get to listen to conversations between young people discussing how did you come to a place where you're comfortable with yourself? How have you come to a place where you can safely name yourself as a gay man? How has that worked out for you as somebody who still lives in Uganda, a place where you're being told constantly that you'll be hunted and everything, but you're here, you don't have an alternative. On that platform, you get to hear young people talking to each other.
3: Where some people think that in bed, this person is strictly supposed to play this role and do this, and the other person is supposed to do the other thing. It's like there is a book that was written where people follow. If we're in bed, me as a bottom, I have to do this and this. If I'm a top, I have to do this and this.
4: Yeah.
3: Well, as some of us, we want things to change around.
4: Yeah.
3: Yes, you are that, but there's something I like on you that I'll not find on the other gen.
4: Yeah.
3: Allow me play around with it, fix it, do whatever.
4: There is something. Grace said.
5: Mona speak.
4: Yeah, I wanted to go to Mona because this is very interesting.
5: No, we're going to Mona now.
4: No. I wanted to link it to Mona. Sorry. I wanted to. There's something interesting.
5: Mona.
4: I give up.
6: I really love this space. So basically, I think for me,
0: Mona does finally get to speak. She's a queer trans woman who says she doesn't want to limit herself to gender roles. She tells a story about being in a relationship with a man, and when she tells him she's trans, he then wonders about their sex life. Who's going to play the role traditionally played by men? And Mona says she wants to play whatever role she wants. This is the kind of open conversation Ruth says the Among You podcast offers to its listeners. A space to speak freely about gender, sexuality, and expression in English and many other languages. It's very common to hear someone slip into Luganda to make a point. This one is about the comments people make about a certain politician because his wife has power and more money than him. Loose translation, she is the one who dominates him in the bedroom. Anyway, both Samantha and Ruth have heard the idea that the reason they're lesbians is because they were being influenced by white people or foreigners, and they might be engaging in same-sex relationships for money. Not true. For Ruth, it's important to demonstrate that homosexuality, queerness, transness, they are all part of African identity.
2: What is interesting to us is speak the local language so that people remove the bias of we are an import of the West. We speak our local language, Luganda, Lusoga, Runyankore. There are very many languages, and in speaking those languages, the aim of the conversation is to be able to speak to the last person in my community who is not queer, but understands because of the language, we're able to create that rapport with each other for them to stop and listen. This person speaks this language. There is no way this is an import. In answering the question of who we are, our aim is to educate communities around us to know we are your friends, we are your sisters, we are your brothers, we are your cousins that you've grown up with in the same household. We've lived among you all this time, but our stories have just never been given platform.
0: What is it about the platform of podcasting that makes it the best for telling stories about sex and sexuality?
2: I say, first of all, for our stories, in a country like Uganda, where you're telling us that if a queer person comes, tells their story about how is you, Ruth, as a lesbian woman, has lived in Uganda and the life that you're creating, right? You've created for yourself. How are you living? You're simply answering the question, how are you living as a queer woman in Uganda? By naming myself as a queer woman and coming out here with a picture and everything, I could fall prey to the provisions of the law that say promotion of homosexuality. That by telling my story, then I'm encouraging people to be homosexual. In that regard, podcasting then becomes the best alternative, because if there is no face, who are you going to arrest? It also allows us to stand on our things as a LGBTI activist. So our stories must be told. There must be avenues. When you tell us that our faces are a danger to society because we, by being seen, we are then promoting homosexuality, we must seek alternatives. The alternative right now is I should use my voice. I will use my voice to speak, because unless I keep speaking, you will not know. You'll keep using that excuse that I'm not here, I'm an import. But if I'm speaking in a language of my people, the local language of my people, there's no way you're going to deny that my experiences are not Ugandan. And I'm therefore, I'm non-Ugandan for being queer. So podcasting, I believe that in circumstances like we're seeing now, is a safe option, because it removes that bias. There's that safety in not seeing who is behind the voice, and we can't track the voice, but the story has been told.
0: Another reason why Ruth says podcasting is important is because it's a way for queer Ugandans to tell their stories from their perspectives. She says it counters the way queer stories from Africa have been framed in international media.
2: There was a point in time before we African queers started telling our stories when our stories were being told by white journalists. And they would need to take you and put you in a ghetto somewhere, because it must then communicate the story that we are poor, we are suffering, we need to be saved. Like, there's that projection that media does of Africa, where I'll say Uganda, they will need to tell a story of you're somewhere in, where there's rubbish, streams of dirty things are flowing, ramshackled homes, because then it becomes a Ugandan story that white people will be interested in, because there's a picture of suffering and all that. But those are not the only stories that are available. Yes, circumstances or discrimination of LGBTI people then pushes them to live in low-income areas, but not all of us are living in low-income areas. There are many of us that are finding ways to a life that is comfortable and fair. Might not be safe because they have been taught these stupid biases. In podcasting, that you remove that, because you're not going to see that bias. It also gives us avenues to tell our stories safely, because when you can't see the face, the voice still tells the story, and that is what is important.
0: There's an important story Ruth told on another podcast based in South Africa called Radio Workshop. It's an organization that teaches young people across Africa how to make radio and podcasts, and she was working with them as a reporter. Her story was about Rihanna, a trans woman and one of the first people to be arrested after Uganda's anti-homosexuality bill was passed in 2014. The story starts with a night out when Rihanna was 19 years old. She's living in an apartment with her friend Kim in Kampala. She was out as a trans woman and deep into the queer scene. As usual for her, she's out on a Sunday night at the bar.

0: where she can be openly trans. Here's part of that story from Radio Workshop with co-host Lissette Magwakle.
1: Rihanna remembers having a great night and leaving Rumba at 3 a.m. She brought home a friend who needed a place to sleep. Rihanna says they passed out in their party clothes. And then just 3 hours later, at 6 a.m.
2: Someone knocked on the door 3 times. Yeah, 3 times.
1: Rihanna and her roommate Kim had no idea who was at the door, especially that early. Kim shouted, "Who's that one?"
2: "It's me, the local council chairman." "Chairman?"
1: That made things even more confusing. So Kim yelled out, "What are you doing here at this time?"
2: "He said you open, I tell you." By the time he opened the door, the guy pushed the door hand like this. And then said, "He's even putting on a dress." "He's putting on a dress. These are indeed homosexuals."
0: The man knocking at the door isn't alone. There are police, angry neighbors wielding sticks, wielding stones, and the media is there. Rihanna is beaten, arrested, and ends up spending 9 months in prison. She faces more abuse there, including being made to clean the prison floor with her tongue.
3: It was a terrible experience for Rihanna. But then throughout that whole process, Rihanna is just coming out to her parents. When she gets arrested, her parents are not aware that she's actually is trans, identifies as a transgender woman who is then queer.
0: Rihanna is released and starts an organization to support queer people transitioning out of prison. Eventually, Rihanna's mother, Jane, learns more about her daughter and becomes a fierce advocate. In March 2023, Jane and 7 other mothers publish an open letter in Uganda's Daily Monitor, a major independent newspaper. It said, in part, "We are Ugandan mothers who have had to overcome many of our own biases. We request you, our cherished president, not assent to the anti-homosexuality bill." 2 months later, Uganda's President Yoweri Museveni signed the Anti-Homosexuality Act into law. In the Radio Workshop podcast episode, Rihanna's mother joins for part of the recording. Rihanna reads a letter of thanks to her mother.
2: "It hurts me a lot, mommy, to say this. Honestly, you have helped me a lot in toughest time. And I keep on wondering, how can I ever show you how thankful I am, mommy? I love you with everything I have. And more."
1: Rihanna finished, put her letter away, and listened as her mom responded.
4: "Omuntu okera okuzaala, tomanya mwana gozadde kyaliba."
5: "You can bring a child into the world, but you can never tell what they'll turn out to be. If you birth a child and they turn out to be trans, you cannot poison them or strangle them."
4: "Nandigyeko project.
5: At this point, it's not the project protecting me or keeping me safe. None of you can keep me safe. God keeps me safe. Because even if you run, if it's God's will, that's your final day."
4: "So no way, the city did.
5: I'm not worried. It's you guys that are worried. I'm not afraid. It is you that is afraid."
3: It was a powerful story that I got an opportunity to listen to and produce it. I'm glad that when my mother listened, she took time to listen to that story. And we talked about it at the end, and she's like, "Are these the experiences that you people are having?"
6: She asked you that?
3: Yeah.
6: "And what did you say?"
3: "Yes. That is what it means." We had to have a moment where you get like, that's what it means when your area MP comes and tries to campaign on the basis of they passed the anti-homosexuality law. That is what it means. And you need to understand that you're listening to people whose lives could have easily mirrored yours. I could have been Rihanna. I could have been the queer person arrested.
0: Listening to Rihanna's story and her mother had the unintended effect of helping Ruth's mother understand

0: Ruth. It's exactly the kind of understanding Ruth is trying to foster through podcasting. And she makes sure to provide an environment where that can happen.
1: We recorded that story over 18 hours, but that's because there were so many emotions in the room. We had to take pauses of crying, having to hold each other, of having to watch Rihanna and the mom have a deeper conversation with themselves that they had never even fully come to. That is not something that we could do on camera. It's when you're letting people speak, right? Podcasting is more, maybe you close your eyes and think of when our sisters had to tell stories around the fireplace in the evening, the story has to be told with detail. It has that impact that over generations and generations it gets told. I see it as the nuance that went into storytelling at the fireplace, and we get to keep those lessons that we learn in there. Podcasting allows us to bring that fireplace conversation into the now, that let's talk in a way that I hear.
0: It's not revolutionary to talk about the power of audio. In Africa, radio has long been the most widely used medium. But when it comes to sharing stories of LGBTQ plus people in Uganda, Ruth says podcasting is better. And there's one reason why. Independence.
1: From my experience at Kwechi Times, we can produce a podcast without getting permission from the Uganda Communications Council that gives right to have air space on radio. Podcasting allows us to bypass those bureaucracy lines that say voices can be censored. Somebody needs to approve what then goes on air. That's the one important thing for us. Can we tell queer stories in a society like ours that says we cannot tell our stories? We cannot have a radio platform, an FM platform like all these other groups, but we can still use our voices to speak to people.
0: The name of the audio production parent company, Kwechi Times, is intentional. Kwechi is a catch-all term meaning queer in Uganda. Back in the early 2000s, it was used in secret as a way for people to refer to each other and stay under the radar. It was also a reclamation, taking a word meant to be pejorative and owning it for themselves. At Kwechi Times, people like Ruth and Samantha are also speaking up for themselves, as well as other LGBTQ plus Ugandans. The Anti-Homosexuality Act continues to be used by institutions and people to harm, abuse, and exclude. In early January, Kwechi Times reported more police arrests of gay men, including extortion and repeated abuse, in one case with a forced anal examination on a man to, quote, prove his sexuality. At Makerere University, Uganda's largest post-secondary institution, students who were suspected of being gay were targeted with violence by other students who demanded in a letter that the school stand with them in their homophobic position. The school wrote back that students deserve to live without fear of violence or harassment. That might seem small, but momentous acts like this can nudge change, creating safe spaces for queer people in Uganda, like Samantha Ainambabazi at that karaoke night where she and others in her community are invited to come and sing their hearts out.
2: Samantha Ainambabazi is working on a new podcast, launching soon, called Bridging Rainbows. It brings together young queer folks with their elders and activists. This is Ideas. I'm Nala Ayed.
3: So where are you staying?
4: At my sister's place. My sister lives here.
2: Ideas contributor Nanaba Duncan traveled to Uganda and Ghana to meet podcast producers who create space for conversations about sex and sexuality. Both countries have recently passed some of the harshest anti-LGBTQ plus laws in the world. And a warning, there is sexually explicit content and discussion of genitalia in this next half of the episode, so it might not be suitable for some young listeners. Now, meet podcaster Malaika Grant.
0: Malaika grew up in Accra, Ghana, before moving to the United States for university. One day, when she noticed her young daughter exploring her own genitals, it took everything in her not to say anything.
5: She was 4 or 5.

0: potentially being pregnant. If we got sick, she was like, are you pregnant? We got fat. Are you pregnant? I'm like, just ate too much jollof rice.
1: Malaika wants better for her daughter, for her to know her own body and to be comfortable with touching herself, whether it is for pleasure or for health.
0: Because I do think that it does have outcomes, right, beyond.
1: They turned the blog into a podcast.
2: Hey, good people. Welcome to the Adventures from the Bedrooms of African Women, the podcast. My name is Malaika Grant.
3: And I'm Nana Dagwa Sichema.
2: So, Nana Dagwa and I have been friends since 1994, where we met in boarding school in Ghana. After graduation, we both moved to different parts of the world, but stayed connected by letters and the occasional long-distance phone call.
3: And now to do this podcast, we want people to just have real knowledge about sex.
2: Yes.
3: I particularly don't want people to think of sex as something that also necessarily results in pregnancy. Because, you know, that connection is not automatic. It doesn't need to be.
2: It doesn't need to be. And it shouldn't be.
1: On the podcast, Malaika and Nana Dagwa cover topics like relationships, queerness, orgies, transness, masturbation, sexual trauma, and aging. In one episode featuring women over 40 called The Anti-Factor, you hear from Fatime Faye. She's a 63-year-old Senegalese feminist, and she had some very frank advice on how to talk about your physical needs, including speaking up when it hurts.
4: It hurts is like, I think, a magic word, because it's not supposed to be hurting. So say, oh, I'm sorry, it hurts. And, you know, the person will understand that maybe they must not be too hard on that spot. And the other way also I like it is I play with your parts while you play with my parts, like the 69. And if you hurt me, I hurt you. And if you say ouch, I say ouch.
1: On an episode called Decentering the D, you hear a range of people sharing their thoughts on their penises.
5: Size doesn't matter to me. Like, you can't just have a huge thing. Like, it has to come with the experience, with the expectations that is needed. You know, like, you're coming to give the full, the full package, but not just like, yeah, I have a huge thing, so that should be enough.
6: I've seen lots of penises because I went to boarding school and it's open showers. But the general impression that I have is that, like, I'm fine. So that means I'm either average or above average. But I've seen bigger.
7: So look, it packs light and it rises to the occasion. I mean, that's all you could ever ask of a good dick.
8: Sometimes a penis seems to be like a bird to have. For me, I feel like penises are just overrated. And I mean, it's cool, but you know, a clitoris has twice the number of nerve endings that a penis has. It's not as pleasurable an instrument as it seems like people make it out to be.
1: People speaking honestly about their penises, an older woman speaking in detail about sex, teaching you to have confidence and agency over your own body. Not at all what Malaika and Nana Dagwa heard when they were growing up. Instead, there were a lot of expectations, warnings, and very little information. Here's Nana Dagwa.
3: Many of us, at least I was raised here in Ghana, where you really don't get told anything about sex growing up. All you're usually told is don't do it, and nobody really goes into the details of what it is. And then somehow, miraculously, you're expected to get married, pop out babies. Nobody's told you about pleasure. Nobody's told you about how to feel good in your body. You're supposed to go from, you know, one context where you were told something was bad and you couldn't do it, to suddenly, you know, there should be some results from this activity.
1: This is my exact experience. I was born in Ghana and raised in Canada. My family lived deeply within our community, the food, the language, celebrations, all of it. My mom first spoke to me about sex when I got my period. Like Malaika, there was a tampon involved, but my mother just gave it to me while she stood by in our bathroom. And then there was a moment I will never forget. She said something to the effect of, "Don't let anybody put their thing there." So as I'm having these conversations,

0: conversations with Nana Dakwa and Malaika, I'm thinking, I have to call my mom.
1: Hello.
0: Hi, mommy.
1: Hi.
0: So I have a couple of questions for you. When I got my period, you gave me a tampon. We were in the bathroom. And I remember you were instructing me to put the tampon in. And then I remember you saying, don't let anyone put their thing there. Do you remember that?
1: Don't let anybody touch you. Yes.
0: So why did you say that?
1: Because once you have your period, if anybody, any man touches you, the tendency of having a child is great. So when you have a girl child, this is number one thing you have to let them know. Let them know that this is their body is their body. Nobody has the right to touch it. Unless you agree. And even that, as a child, it's not allowed for a man to touch you where you don't want to be touched. Can I tell you my experience?
0: Yeah.
1: I wasn't told anything. I didn't have my period, so when somebody touched me, I didn't know what was going to happen.
0: So my mom had a boyfriend when she was 16, and she was having sex with him, but she was truly naive. She didn't know that having sex could lead to having a baby. And since I was curious, I asked her if she was having fun.
1: Yeah, and I was 16.
0: So now here you have your own daughter, and you're trying to prevent her from having a baby so young like you did.
1: Yes.
0: That baby is my older sister, Akos. My mom left school for 2 years while my grandmother raised Akos, and then she was raised by my mother's older sister. To make a long story short, my mom eventually came to Canada without Akos, but she's loved her all the while, and we're all close. The group chat is called Mommy's Girls. Back to my mom and the day I got my period.
1: I knew it was going to happen somehow, but it was too early for me.
0: So you didn't have anything planned?
1: No, I wasn't. I was thinking of maybe 13. So when it came, I was caught off guard. So
0: now, thinking of all the things that you know, is there anything that you would do differently? Or anything you would do the same?
1: Differently would be talk about it earlier.
0: I love my mom, and I know that she was protecting me. I did tell her later that essentially the first message I learned about sex was that it was associated with danger and to not let it happen. But I don't blame her because she was parenting the best way she knew how, just like I'm parenting the best way I know how. Maybe this is why I've been drawn to podcasts like Adventures in the Bedrooms of African Women. It's definitely why Malaika and Nana Dakwa made it. Even though they didn't learn much about sex growing up, they heard about it a lot. Here's Malaika.
2: Nana Dakwa and I were in high school and navigating the world as young women, 16 years old. And even at the time in the 90s, a highly sexualized world and environment, like it was in all the music, it was, you know, in all the dances, everything was sexually suggestive or explicit. We had no real kind of input or information, useful information about sex as a whole and all the different aspects of sex, right? Because you're 16, you're dealing with all these very, very serious and intense emotions and feelings and desire. But there was nobody was comfortable enough to sit down and talk to us about it in a real way, in an honest and authentic way.
0: This doesn't mean they didn't learn anything about sex. It was part of the curriculum at school, but the focus was on biology. Any conversations about sexual intercourse centered mostly on abstinence, and it's been tough to change that. In 2019, there was a move by the Ghanaian government to introduce the Comprehensive Sexuality Education Program, It was developed with the United Nations to teach young people about the emotional, social, and physical aspects of sexuality. The idea was to add age-appropriate, rights-based reproductive health into schools. The goals include helping young people understand their bodies and their rights, reducing the number of unwanted pregnancies and sexually transmitted diseases, and to prevent gender-based violence. But there was an immediate backlash that still continues today. People, groups, politicians objected because of religious values, cultural values, and there was a heavy resistance to what are perceived as westernized ideals, including non-binary genders and the acceptance of LGBTQ plus identities. This was a huge nationwide topic. It was on talk radio everywhere. Some people called the program satanic and demonic. Joy News is one of Ghana's top news outlets. Here's a host in a discussion about the program interviewing a Christian marital coach known as Mama Kathy.
3: So let me start with you, Mama Kathy. This morning on the Super Morning Show, you called this a demonic agenda. What are your thoughts on it, and why did you come to that conclusion?
4: I came to that conclusion after having gone through a few of the materials that is supposed to give life and give, you know, birth the CSC for Ghana and other, not only Ghana, but other African countries and even the West. And I've realized that the agenda is to sexualize children. And we have more than enough problems to add that to a child, probably from the age of four, right up there. It's really an agenda that is meant to extinct humanity in Africa. So I don't believe it's right. Awakening erotism in children is something that you don't think is right for a child. You know, teaching children some intricate things about sexuality is not something that you want to play with. And so it's an agenda from hell. And we'll stop it at the bud.
0: In fact, the Comprehensive Sexuality Education Program teaches kids from 5 to 8 things like the scientific names for genitals, how to set boundaries against touching they don't want, and how to identify trusted adults when they need help. Still, the backlash against the program was so fierce that the government backed down and it didn't go forward as planned. But if you're looking for something different, you could go to a podcast and no one would have to know. Here's Malaika on an episode about sex-positive parenting with a mother and daughter based in South Africa.
5: I am heterosexual, but I'm pan-romantic.
6: Oh,
5: so okay. That
7: sounds very unromantic.
5: Actually, it's the exact opposite because I'm romantically attracted to all genders.
6: There you go.
5: And one of the things that I liked is because I've had a few identities. At first, obviously, I was straight because heteronormativity.
6: Hey.
5: Wow. And then I identified as bi, and then pan, and then another thing that I can't remember, and then I was pan again, and then I'm like, oh, wait, I'm none of that. And you kind of just went, okay.
6: Yeah.
5: I'm like, oh, my God, Mom, I like this girl. Oh, really? Is she nice?
6: That's like, the criteria.
5: Yeah, you're just like, is this person not an a-hole? That's your standard. Do they treat you good? Mm. Do they have common sense? Mm-hmm. And I really appreciate that. You're very, very open about things.
0: After 2 seasons of the podcast, Nana Dakwa took things further and started writing. She traveled to Senegal, Tanzania, and Ghana and wrote a book called Seeking Sexual Freedom, African Rites, Rituals, and Sankofa in the Bedroom. She says Africans talking openly about sex and sexuality on podcasts is actually a way of returning to old traditions.
8: I think it's great that these podcasts are talking about sex and sexualities because we went from a pre-colonial era where we had designated spaces and time to talk about sex and sexualities to colonial era where there was no conversation, at least for the British colonies. It was very much like Victorian era style morals, you know, to a post-colonial era where we're still very much influenced by our colonial governments, where a lot of the laws that governments are trying to pass banning sexuality really stem from colonial era type laws, where we don't know our history. We don't know that in many, many communities in Africa, women, for example, could marry other women. We don't know, for example, that gay men were recognized in their societies as people with special powers, as spiritual healers. We've lost so much knowledge. And so for me, I think this is a time for us to recreate knowledge. This is a time for us to unlearn and to relearn.
0: Nana Dakwa reminded me about the Krobo people in Ghana. In their tradition, girls perform a dance called the Klama for a puberty ceremony as

0: part of teachings they get from elders.
1: And those are spaces where girls learn about their bodies and they learn about sex and sexualities. Amongst the Bugandas of Uganda, you have the role of the Sasanga, who is your paternal aunt, who is responsible for teaching you about sex. Sometimes it's also responsible for teaching you how to pull your labia, and because that was believed to give your husband pleasure, but also to give you the woman pleasure. You know, you had Buganda schools actually teaching girls in groups to pull their labia and letting them literally see what a labia looks like. I think that's revolutionary. You don't have that. I think it's important for women to know what their labia looks like. And from having interviewed a woman who had this done when she was young, she says sex is amazing, and she thinks it's because of her elongated labia, which for me, what's radical is teaching you about your body. You're encouraged to touch your body, and I think that's revolutionary.
0: At its peak, Adventures from the Bedrooms of African Women was averaging roughly 40,000 downloads a month, and that includes the aunties and the uncles, Nana Dakwa and Malaika's parents' generation, the people at Malaika's church. At first, Malaika was surprised because of how conservative they act.
2: I was astounded because I was like, but you guys were always so buttoned up and, you know, very standoffish. But I have to remember that our elders were freaks. These people in Ghana used to have burlesque shows in the 70s. They had clubs. They had daytime clubs. You would leave the office for lunch, go to the club, party for an hour, and come back to work. This is documented. These people were freaks. This is my parents' generation. These are people who were born in 1954, just after Gold Coast was abolished. We're the new Ghana. So, you know, while these people are preaching, you know, be holy and be sanctimonious and your body is a temple. And I was like, but when you were my age, you were in your polyester platform, bell bottoms, your afro, getting a freak off at the club. But okay, fine, whatever.
0: So the people of Malaika's parents' generation are listening, but their peers continue to debate sex and sexuality in Ghanaian legislature. In late May this year, 2026, the so-called Human Sexual Rights and Family Values Bill passed in the Ghanaian parliament. If someone is caught in a same-sex act, they could be punished up to 3 years in prison. Supporting same-sex acts or people who engage in them could mean up to 5. The last and final step is presidential assent. Human rights organizations say the bill was rushed to coincide with the 4th annual African Interparliamentary Family, Sovereignty and Values Conference, which is being held in Ghana this year after 3 years in Uganda. It's funded in part by international Christian right groups, continuing the long history of Christian influence in African countries dating back centuries. The approval of the bill is a clear sign of the strength of those organizations and puts many LGBTQ plus people in further danger. But Nana Dakwa says there's more to headlines like these.
1: I think what people may miss when they read headlines about the queer community in Ghana is the ways in which queer communities are also organizing to create spaces of joy, to create spaces of resistance, to basically be in community with each other. And I think that's for a couple of reasons, right? First of all, it's not like a lot of global media journalists have relationships, intimate, close relationships with members of marginalized communities in Ghana, so they may not be hearing these stories for themselves. And members of the community may not necessarily have the skills or experience or connections to get those stories out into the global press, right? And I think also the global press generally like, you know, if it bleeds, it leads kind of stories. So you miss the acts of resistance, the women-only festivals, the women-only parties, you know, the spaces where people gather just to be in community with each other.
0: With 40,000 downloads a month on his podcast, Joseph Inti knows how to build community. He's the star host of Sincerely Accra.
3: Welcome, everybody, to another exciting episode of the favorite podcast that everybody loves. Yes, it is Sincerely Accra, and my name is Joseph Inti, and it is another exciting Monday for you, Sincerities, because guess what? We dropped a new one. Of course, I have to shout out Kwame Asante, the co-creator.
0: I met with Joseph at the top of a newish restaurant in downtown Accra. He

0: He's driven across town, having navigated rush hour traffic. He's buttoned up in a long-sleeve shirt tucked into crisp, dark pants. He's got a bald style and a thin mustache. He's younger than me, but somehow he reminds me of my uncles.
1: The Sincerely Quiet podcast is essentially a cross love letter to the world. Our podcast discusses, you know, being a young person, living in Accra, striving in Accra, trying to make it in Accra, you know, some of the existential problems that we deal with, as well as also give commentary on the thriving art scene. When there was a whole shift going on where young people were starting to do really cool and amazing things, we're at the heart of it. And you just kind of get an idea of what it's like being a young person growing up in Accra.
0: Joseph says the podcast isn't strictly about sex or sexuality, but it is open.
1: We didn't set out to be like a sex podcast. But however, what I would say is we're sex positive. I think that's the right framing.
0: Joseph describes himself as an effeminate man. In Ghana, there's long been a term for this identity. Kojo Besia. It's a portmanteau of the Akan words for Kojo, a boy's name, and Besia, which means woman. With episode titles like I Am Kojo Besia and Lagos and the Bisexual Wahala, his podcast is obvious about its friendliness to LGBTQ plus Ghanaians. Here's a letter Joseph got from a listener in an episode called The Mailbag, a letter from Akunfi.
2: Anyway, hello, Joe. Look, hey, this sounds like a beginning of a Cardi B song. I said, look, I found my dad on Tinder. Well, I did not. My gay mate said, oh, this letter is giving. Hey, I found my dad on Tinder. Well, I did not. My gay male friend did. And they've been chatting. This is so trifling. He only told me because last week was my dad's birthday and I posted him. I thought somebody was catfishing with his account. Right. So I forced my friend to ask him to let him come over. And guess what? My dad planned a whole trip to our hometown saying our grandma has missed us. But guess who isn't coming with us? My dad! Hey, Uba boy is smooth operator, Wati. Just say he has packed all of you straight to the village over his gay lover. Hey!
0: Joseph's energetic, funny, and conversational style once earned the show the number one spot on Spotify in Ghana. It's fast-paced, it uses lively and relevant sound effects and memes, and it features interviews with well-known personalities in the country. It was also one of 13 podcasts in Africa to get funding from Spotify's African Podcast Fund. So he's often being silly and focused on fun. But Joseph realizes being sex positive has an impact on listeners.
1: I remember I went to a program once and I saw a young lady who told me that she was contemplating suicide, and listening to my podcast and just my existence in the colorful way and whatever talked her off the ledge. She didn't come across to me as a straight person, you know what I mean? I don't know, maybe that is impacting the sense that it's okay to just be yourself, you know what I mean? I've had very difficult times in my life where I've contemplated stopping this podcast because it really is a very stressful thing to do 8 years consistently. And every time that I get to that point where I'm like, you know, we've done, it's fine, I think about her and the other people who have not told me.
0: Now that the anti-LGBTQ plus law has passed in Ghana's legislature, there might be a question mark around podcasts that are out in the community and have a visible presence. In anticipation of this, Malaika and Nanadakwa moved their home base to South Africa, where Malaika lives.
3: Which was easy to do because we are a pan-African organization. What a lot of people don't realize is that this bill doesn't just affect queer people, it affects queer allies. It affects academics. It also affects people who are straight and are considered heteronormative. This bill is a disaster.
0: Nanadakwa says what they're doing is essential.
4: I think the mere fact that, you know, Africans are podcasting about sex and sexuality is revolutionary, still in context where our governments try to criminalize us for talking about sex and sexualities. So one of my very good friends is Kaz. She has a podcast called The Spread. She's Kenyan, and literally at one point in time, the Kenyan government was trying to ban her podcast.

0: You know, they weren't able to because it's a podcast, hey ho. And I love the way in which you can just be creative with how you tell an audio story. And I think we need all of that kind of content out in the world. We need the conversations, we need the deep dives, we need the audio stories. We just need more and more audio content when it comes to sex and sexualities. And I think Africans are doing something really exciting in that regard.
1: The governments of Ghana and Uganda are actively working against LGBTQ plus people and their communities, as well as more holistic sexual education, using the argument that it is un-African. But the citizens across age, class, and religion tell a different story. Producers, hosts, writers, and editors are all using the safety and independence of podcasts to talk about sex and sexuality with pride, with joy, with facts. In many cases, while risking their lives and their livelihoods to do so. Having learned and been reminded of the histories of our traditions, this resistance doesn't seem un-African at all. On the contrary, it strikes me as very African.
2: 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You can find more stories on LGBTQ plus issues in Africa in our podcast feed. 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Our web producer is Lisa Ayuso. Technical production, Emily Chiarvesio. Our senior producer is Nicola Lukšić. Greg Kelly is the executive producer of Ideas, and I'm Nala Ayed.

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0: This is World Report. Good morning. I'm Marcia Young. We start with the war in Iran and the news. Both sides say they have reached an initial agreement to end their fighting. World leaders are reacting. Here is British Prime Minister Keir Starmer.
1: This is a hugely significant moment. We have long called for de-escalation, and it is vital that all parties seize this opportunity to secure stability in the region and restore freedom of navigation in the Strait of Hormuz.
0: Others welcoming the announcement include France, the EU, Germany, and Italy. Specific details on the agreement have not been released, but the core elements are believed to include the end of all hostilities and reopening the Strait of Hormuz. That could happen within 30 days. Washington's key demand is for Iran to stop its nuclear program. It's not clear if or how that is addressed in the deal. One of the hurdles of this agreement is how Israel and Hezbollah respond. The war in Lebanon is believed to be part of the deal, but neither party had a role in the negotiations. Any ongoing violence there could reignite the broader conflict. Crystal Gomansing is in Jerusalem with more on the Israel.

0: Israeli reaction.
1: The Israeli government is avoiding commenting directly on the deal, opting instead to talk about sovereignty and security. Defense Minister Israel Katz issued a statement saying he and Prime Minister Benjamin Netanyahu oppose an IDF withdrawal from Lebanon, saying the IDF will remain in the security zone in Lebanon, Syria, and Gaza for an unlimited period, adding the areas will be cleared of residents and all terrorist infrastructure. He says both of them made these points clear yesterday to President Donald Trump and other senior administrators, including Secretary of War Pete Hegseth. Katz, in the statement, continues by saying they will not compromise on security interests or the protection of citizens, that if Israel is attacked by Iran or one of its proxies, it will retaliate. Israel's National Security Minister Itamar Ben-Gvir says Trump's agreement does not bind the state. In a lengthy ex post, he says Israel is not subject to the United States and we are an independent and sovereign nation, that Israel's duty is to its citizens. Crystal Gamansing, CBC News, Jerusalem.
0: Overseas markets soared at the news of a framework agreement. European and Asian stocks opened higher today, and oil prices fell more than $4 a barrel. The cost of Brent crude fell to just over $83 a barrel. Analysts tie the optimism to a potential reopening of the strait. However, experts caution it may be months before prices stabilize. In an online post, Prime Minister Mark Carney is expressing his support for a possible ceasefire between the U.S. and Iran. Carney will be in France today for the G7 Leaders Summit. He was hoping trade would be a key topic of the meetings, but as Kate McKenna reports, Carney says the war on Iran will likely overshadow negotiations.
2: There are encouraging signs as we meet here today, and I think the responsibility of the G7 is to do what we can to build on that progress that has been established.
3: After wrapping up a two-day trip to Ireland, Prime Minister Mark Carney says he's looking forward to the G7 Leaders Summit, set to start later today in France.
2: This G7 is going to have as often happens with G7s, a very heavy geopolitical element to it, given very fluid events in the Gulf.
3: Carney says the situation in the Middle East is set to play a big role in talks and downplayed the likelihood of discussing trade with the United States. Sources say Canada requested a bilateral meeting with U.S. President Donald Trump, but it's not clear whether that will happen. Canadian officials, including U.S.-Canada Trade Minister Dominic LeBlanc, are planning to meet with U.S. representatives on the sidelines of the summit.
2: I think the principal discussions on trade are going to be held between Minister LeBlanc, our chief negotiator, Janice Charette.
3: Other subjects set to be discussed include global economic imbalances and artificial intelligence. Carney is scheduled to meet later with the presidents of the European Council and European Commission before attending the official welcome ceremony hosted by French President Emmanuel Macron. Kate McKenna, CBC News, Westport, Ireland.
0: Russia's war in Ukraine will also be a key topic at the G7 overnight. Ukraine was bombarded by missile and drone attacks. At least 9 people are dead. Officials in Kyiv say Russia hit several apartments and a UNESCO heritage cathedral was also struck. Ukraine's president called that attack a crime against Christian culture. Volodymyr Zelensky will meet with G7 leaders this week. He spoke with U.S. President Donald Trump about the war Sunday. The two do not have scheduled talks in France. And the U.S. president's trip to the G7 was delayed slightly today. The excuse was his birthday party. It went late into the night. Trump marked his 80th with UFC cage fights on the White House lawn. The CBC's Katie Simpson has more from Washington.
4: The U.S. president had a huge smile on his face as he stepped onto the White House balcony to see the spectacle below. The glow of the octagon, the hulking claw lighting up the sky, tens of thousands of screaming UFC fans there for fight night and Donald Trump's 80th birthday party and the celebration of America's 250th anniversary.
5: Definitely, UFC is definitely historic as far as for America's 250th birthday, and the message of like grown men, actual men fighting on the lawn is a message that America is a nation that will never surrender.
4: A projection of strength orchestrated by Trump. This is his vision of America and his politics. One fighter congratulated Trump for, quote, having the balls to put this on, and then made a derogatory comment about former first

0: Lady Michelle Obama. The lone Canadian fighter, Ayman Zahabi, lost his matchup. But when he stepped into the ring, Trump put on a USA ball cap. And reporters nearby heard someone in the crowd shout, Canada is the 51st state. But most people here didn't want to talk about the president.
1: I just overlook the politics, look at it as sports.
2: We need a celebration right now. I think that it's UFC. Everyone's just here to have fun.
0: The event was big enough to draw Canadian fans, including Dion Ryan, who came down from Thompson, Manitoba.
3: I've been a UFC fan for a long time, so dreams come true.
0: As violent as this sport may be, the crowd here sees it as a way to bring people together. Katie Simpson, CBC News, Washington.
4: Britain's PM unveiled his plans to ban social media for children under 16 years old.
5: Some technology companies want us to think that social media is unchangeable, part of an almost natural order. But we have to resist that kind of learned helplessness. We have agency. We can change it, and we will.
4: Keir Starmer did not say which apps would be targeted, but he says his government will also put restrictions on gaming and live streaming platforms. The ban will take effect early next year. The UK is the latest country to restrict access to social media for children. Canada announced its measures last week. We have new information today that suggests brain injuries in women are being overlooked. Canadian researchers have found they are less likely to be admitted to a specialized trauma center than men. CBC's Tashana Reid has the details.
6: But I remember my head bouncing.
7: In 2016, Francine Gillis slipped on black ice and hit her head in rural Nova Scotia. She was taken to hospital and diagnosed with a concussion and whiplash, then sent home.
6: 5 days after that, I was nauseated. I couldn't put my head up. Lights were killing me. Sound was killing me.
7: She was treated for 10 days at a local hospital, but it took 4 months to see a specialist. Now, new research in the Canadian Medical Association Journal says women hospitalized with traumatic brain injury are less likely than men to be admitted to a specialized trauma center. Dr. Natalia Angeloni is co-author of the paper.
8: So it is consistent and strong enough that we have to actually pay attention to it.
7: Researchers analyzed the data of 55,000 hospital patients in Ontario with a traumatic brain injury. Overall, women were 26% less likely to be sent to a lead trauma center compared to men. While the research doesn't answer what is driving these differences in access, Toronto trauma surgeon Dr. Najma Ahmed says it's critical for these patients to get the care they require and quickly.
9: If the diagnosis is not made early and intervention is not provided, then the outcomes can be much worse.
7: 10 years later, Gillis is still dealing with the impacts of her brain injury.
6: So there's a misconception and a misnomer of its seriousness.
7: But she's sharing her experience to educate others. Tashana Reid, CBC News, Toronto.
4: And that is the latest national and international news from World Report. News anytime, cbcnews.ca. I'm Marcia Young.

0: Hi, I'm Ian Hanemansing. Welcome to Cross Country Spotlight, highlights from Checkup's live show on Sunday. And that means you're about to hear our conversation about booing the U.S. anthem or flag at major sports events.
1: I think it should be encouraged. Absolutely. I don't think there's anything wrong with that.
2: You got to put it out there some way or somehow to let them know what is really going on here.
3: If you don't have anything nice to say, don't say it at all. So I feel like booing the national anthem of the U.S. is a little rude.
0: Those were Canadians last February when Trump's 51st state comments were fresh and some sports fans were booing the U.S. anthem at sporting events. That was over a year ago, but as tariff threats continue and U.S. foreign policy angers many people, the boos came back a few days ago, this time at the World Cup. Just before Canada's first match on Friday, flag bearers from host nations walked out. The U.S. flag appeared, and the boos rang out. Then the Canadian flag came out to thunderous cheers. Several Canadian politicians have urged fans not to boo U.S. symbols, and this week Canada's former top general warned it harms our relationship with our closest neighbor. Our question, is it wrong to boo the American national anthem or flag at major sports events like the World Cup? Here are some highlights from the show. All right, let's check in right now with Shireen Ahmed, who is at that opening game. But before we do that, let's listen to a little bit of audio from the Four Nations hockey tournament when Canada faced the United States. The crowd booed, as I mentioned, during the anthem. Let's listen.

0: I had actually forgotten how lusty those boos were during that game or before the game in February of 2025. Fast forward to Friday, fans got riled up again just before Canada's first World Cup match in Toronto. Now, because of FIFA's onerous broadcast rules, we are not allowed to play you a clip from that flag ceremony, but journalist Shireen Ahmed was there to witness it. She is a senior contributor with CBC Sports, and she is in Toronto. Hi.
1: Hi, Ian.
0: So that booing at Toronto Stadium on Friday was reported by a lot of American media, Newsweek, MSN, Fox. You were there. Describe for us when it started, how loud it was, what it sounded like.
1: So I was sitting in the media tribune, and generally the, and we've talked about this week, Ian, that the stadium was electric. There was such a positive energy of people being so happy to be there. I mean, this is a huge deal for Canada and Canadian soccer. First men's World Cup on home soil. So I'm sitting there, and I'm sitting behind CBC Sports' Chris Jones, and the Mexican flag is presented. They presented all 48 flags, well, 45, then the three co-hosts. So Mexico was presented, raucous applause, you know, appropriately so. Mm-hmm. The American flag is presented, boos. There was a lot of noise. I'm sure there was sections that decided to clap and cheer. But one of the things that made it more obvious is that when the Canadian flag was final and presented, the stadium just exploded with cheers. So it made the U.S. booing seem so much more intense because of the applause before and after that particular flag presentation.
0: Now, given your reporting, have you heard of like sort of how players are prepared to deal with an environment where they might get booed or their country's anthem might get booed?
1: So my take on this is one that I believe that this particular kind of spectacle and this sporting event is a theater for public expression as well. You have fans from all over the world, mostly Canada, Bosnia and Herzegovina, of course, because of the match, but you have the sport for everyone. There was fans with Mexican jerseys on. There was fans from all over the world. So we can't only accuse Canadians of having booed the United States. So, I mean, it could have been anyone, and it sounded like it was a lot of people, actually, Ian. So in this particular case, how the athletes respond, I do want to clarify, the athletes were not on the pitch for this. This was a flag ceremony. So the American team was not present. It was almost like a statement to the state, as opposed to the people. Mm-hmm. And there is a difference in that. When there's like a nation's parade at the Olympics and athletes are booed, it's a different sentiment because it's the athletes that are actually carrying the flag. In this case, it wasn't. So it was a very specific critique, what have you, of the American government or of the administration. So for me, those are actually, there's a distinction there in between booing the players, because again, not all players feel like they're in line and aligned with, you know, policies of the administration. And I'll just remind everybody that Christopher Lillis and Hunter Hess were two Olympic athletes from the United States who went on a press conference and actually made the statement, they're freestyle skiers, that they wear the flag, but that doesn't mean they agree with the policies, which is why the distinction is important.
0: Shireen, our next guest is going to be the mayor of Brampton, Patrick Brown, and he is discouraging Canadian fans from booing because it conflates protests against Americans, not Donald Trump. What do you make of that point of view?
1: Well, again, I'll go back to the fact that this is a theater of public expression, and we were just talking about athletes. Now, athletes have a different frame of mind, and all the athletes that I've covered have been in quote-unquote hostile environment, meaning whether it's home turf, home field for the other team, and they have an ability to actually tune it out. And I think that's really important here. The mental performance piece helps them tune them out. Now, if, you know, I disagree respectfully with Patrick Brown, because if we don't want to tarnish our relationship with the United States, their president had talked about annexing Canada as holding the bridge for ransom, essentially, that's going to connect the two countries. So I don't think we're necessarily, the Canadians are the culpable ones here. And I do really appreciate the sense of, you know, we should be amicable and polite. But like, I think Canadians have spoken about that, particularly at the Four Nations Cup. They spoke very loud. And this is a place, and sport is a reflection of society. Canadians are generally very unhappy with the United States. Not only has tourism completely declined, but generally consensus of being a friendly, good neighbor that needs to be reciprocated. And I don't believe in this situation, Canadian feels the onus is on us.
0: Interesting take. Shireen Ahmed, senior contributor with CBC Sports. Thank you very much for being with us.
1: Thanks for having me.
0: Well, Trump's tariff fight has hit hard in Brampton, Ontario, especially for auto workers caught in the middle of the U.S.-Canada tensions. But despite that, the mayor of the city, Patrick Brown, says Canadians should not boo the American anthem. And he joins us now to share his thoughts from City Hall. Mayor Brown, welcome.
2: Great to be on the show.
0: So how do you feel when you see Canadians booing the U.S. flag or the anthem?
2: Well, I'm not a fan of Donald Trump, but I believe when you boo the American anthem, you give a gift to Donald Trump. He has tried to manufacture a disagreement, animosity between Canadians and Americans that does not exist. By and large, the majority of Americans are against Trump's tariffs on Canada. The majority of, I can tell you, the mayors in the U.S. came out and voted saying they're against it. The general public, by virtue of polls, are against his attack on Canadians. It is an unpopular administration that will hopefully lose political ground in the midterms very shortly. But this is a gift. It allows him to say that Canadians and Americans actually don't like each other, when the reality is it's shared families, shared friendships. And so I just think it is a mistake, because it gives Trump what he wants. And frankly, we're better than that in Canada. Ian, I was just recently at a dinner for Barack Obama when he was visiting Toronto, and he was asked the question, you know, what he thought about this difficult period in our friendship. And he said that the friendship between Canada and the U.S. is not always a straight line. It zigzags sometimes, but things will be better in the future, and not to lose a hope that we can get back to that traditional historic friendship. And, you know, I share that optimism.
0: Yeah, and now to your point about how this might play there, this was covered, the boos on Friday, covered on MSN, on Newsweek, of course on Fox, criticized by one of the Fox hosts in a post maybe on X. That must make you worried when you see or hear that those boos are getting covered that way in the United States.
2: Yeah, I call it friendly fire. I think it's a gift to that right-wing media in the U.S. or, you know, the Trump administration itself that wants to create this false animosity. But I think if you see Canadians who travel to the U.S., they're usually very welcome. When Americans visit Canada, they're usually very welcome. And I think we've got this historic friendship that is much larger and much stronger than any one president. I think this is a blip in time with the Trump administration, where he has fractured this friendship. But, it'll get past that. And I just don't think we should be aiding the Trump administration in making up this false animosity. And so when you boo at events, I know I've spoken to Canadian athletes who play in the U.S. and they were disappointed by it, disheartened by that. I think we're better than that in Canada. And we shouldn't lower the bar. We should raise the bar when it comes to decency.
0: You mentioned travel, and as you know, and in fact, I think some Canadian politicians have supported the boycott that a lot of Canadians have on traveling to the States for pleasure, from buying U.S. goods if they can avoid it. Do you feel that's okay?
2: Well, you know, I have put in place in Brampton and Peel Region, buy Canadian policy, because I think that's an economic response to the Trump tariffs. And so I do support saying very clearly that we support local. But it's unfortunate that we've got to this state, because at the end of the day, it's consumers that get hurt. It's Americans that get hurt by this Trump tariff tax. Canadians get hurt by it. We all get hurt. And so, you know, I just think this is a misguided economic policy that hopefully in the midterms, and whoever the next president is, will see the light of what is damaging, I think, what was historically one of the strongest friendships in the world.
0: Patrick Brown, mayor of the city of Brampton, I appreciate you taking the time to speak to us live on a Sunday, Mayor. Thank you very much.
2: My pleasure. Thank you.
0: To the phones now, Kaylee Morin is in Fort Wayne, Indiana. Hi, Kaylee.
3: Hi.

0: You moved from Canada to the United States. What do you make of the flag being booed in Toronto last Friday?
1: First, I'd say I'm a strong supporter of all of the Canadian sports, and I've been disappointed by the losses we've had, the World Series and whatnot. However, I feel it's extremely disrespectful and bad sportsmanship to boo an entire nation based on one person. I live here in the U.S., and I can tell you that not everybody who lives here is representative of the person in power right now. So I think it's disrespectful, and I think it's taking the lowest bar level.
0: Yeah,
1: I think we should do better than that as Canadians.
0: Now, this last event happened only on Friday, and here we are speaking live on Sunday. The Four Nations Cup was February of last year, but I know hockey's not as big in the States as it is in Canada. Have you, among your friend group in Indiana, heard anybody talking about Canadians booing the U.S. anthem?
1: I haven't recently heard of that, no. But I could tell you it doesn't look good on us.
0: Yeah. So how do you think Canadians who feel very strongly, very angry when Trump talks about 51st state or imposes the kinds of tariffs that he does, how do you think Canadians should express their displeasure?
1: I'm proud of Canadians for doing what they're doing in terms of supporting locals, supporting Canadians. You know, a lot of people aren't coming here to travel, but like myself, I already have been here since 2022, long before Trump came back into presidency. So I think if we want to look forward to an amicable relationship, this isn't the way to do it.
0: Kaylee,
1: like, this isn't the way to show that we are the better, the higher moral people. So I don't think it's necessary to boo the anthem of any country.
0: Yeah,
1: one person in power doesn't represent the entire people that I know here. There's great people here. They're not all in support of the one person who's in power.
0: Thanks for the call. And though this is cross-country checkup, always happy to take a call from the United States as well. So thanks for doing that.
1: Thank you.
0: Let's go to Vancouver Island now. That's where Philip Davies is. Hi, Philip.
2: Hi, Ian.
0: Ah, you know, I think I know where you're going here. I see the producer's written down that I should ask you about something that happened at a Buffalo Sabres game. Tell us about that.
2: Yeah, I guess it was a few months ago that at the Buffalo Sabres game, the woman reciting the Canadian national anthem, the mic cut out, and the whole audience, and this is all in Buffalo, they sang the Canadian national anthem.
0: Mm-hmm.
2: And I thought, oh, my God, that is exactly what it's all about. This is rising above the rest.
0: That's a really interesting point. And now I think the Buffalo Sabres may be the only sort of major league, I know that's a baseball term, but of the major leagues in North America, Buffalo may be the only one that always plays the Canadian anthem as well as the American anthem, even if there's not a Canadian team there. So there does seem to be a special relationship between that franchise and Canadian fans.
2: And that's the ideal that we should be striving for. I mean, that, you know, come on, sports are sports. And politics are politics. And I don't believe there's a single person around that thinks that Trump's stuff is any good for anyone. But we don't have to drag the country down with that. My wife is an American citizen, although she wants to be Canadian. I don't get it. I don't want to fall into that deal. I think we should show respect to their national anthem. We should show respect to the country, but not their policies. And we don't have to do that in sports. I loved what Buffalo did. I thought it was great.
0: It was a heartwarming moment for sure, Philip. Thank you very much.
2: You're welcome.
0: Okay, let me try to squeeze at least two more calls here, a minute each. James Keelahan is in Perth, Ontario. Hi, James.
3: Hi, Ian. I'm actually not in Perth at the moment. I'm a musician. I've just finished playing some concerts in the States, and I'm just driving.

0: through upstate New York on my way home.
1: Okay, so yeah, I see you're a Juno winning musician. So you're in the States. What's your view on the topic, James?
0: Well, I think that there's a third way. You know, like I've been listening to the discussion, and you know, it's politeness, not politeness. It's, you know, does it speak well of us as Canadians? And I think there's a third way, which is we should just greet their anthem with silence.
1: Mm-hmm. That's interesting.
0: That instead of cheering or booing when they play the anthem, just don't react at all. Just be quiet. And I think sometimes silence speaks way louder than things like booing. But believe me, as a concert musician, I know that silence speaks way more than.
1: I'm sure you're not greeted with silence. Listen, I'm going to move on because I literally have 90 seconds left, and I want to get at least one more call in. But James, thank you very much, and always nice to have a Juno winning musician calling in. I appreciate that.
0: No problem. Thanks.
1: Tricia Carletta is in Asbury Park, New Jersey. I'm looking forward to hearing from people in the States. Hi, Tricia.
2: Hi, how are you?
1: Good. So as an American in New Jersey, what do you think about the United States anthem or flag being booed by Canadians?
2: I honestly think it's freedom of speech. I very much appreciate all the nuanced discussions and points your callers made, but that fool got booed at a hometown crowd at the Knicks game. He can handle being booed, and our flag can handle being booed. And if that's your sentiment, if you feel like booing, you go right ahead and boo. That's what freedom of speech is.
1: Do you hear from any of your friends in the United States about what's happening in Canada?
2: In terms of
1: the booing?
2: We're kind of aware of being booed on the world stage right now.
1: Yeah.
2: And most of my friends understand it, and we're booing too. You know, if I'm at an event and they play the national anthem, I don't sing. I just can't.
1: Interesting.
2: I'm not, you know, there's not a lot to be proud of right now except for the people that are still fighting.
1: I appreciate
2: and still trying to do the right thing.
1: I appreciate your call. We have to close it off there, but I can't help but see where you're from and think of Bruce Springsteen. Are you a Springsteen fan?
2: You know it.
1: Tricia, thank you very much.
2: All right, thank you.

That was a portion of Cross Country Checkup's segment about booing the U.S. anthem or flag at sports events. 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I'm Ian Hanna-Manson. 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

0: week. A procession carried the fallen officer from the chief coroner's office in North York to a funeral home in Thornhill. During a live stream of the event, OPP Sergeant Ed Sanchuk reflected on Pinizzotto's service.
1: Constable Pinizzotto answered that call to serve with unwavering courage and conviction. Each day he wore the uniform, he did so with a deep sense of responsibility.
0: Critical condition. Police say he will face a charge of first-degree murder. And one man is dead after being hit by a vehicle during a large group altercation early Sunday morning. Police responded to a gate road near Keel and Wilson following reports of a fight on the street. Mercedes Gastambide reports.
2: At least 10 police cars lining Agate Road in North York on Sunday, where police found a man suffering from critical injuries after allegedly being hit by a car. Paramedics attempted to save the man's life, but he died at the scene. Police responded to multiple calls about a fight happening in front of an apartment building. Inspector Scott Bradbury had this to say about the suspects.
3: That a light-colored vehicle was seen fleeing the area shortly after 6 a.m.
2: Another person involved was taken to hospital with non-life-threatening injuries. Toronto Police Superintendent Jack Gurr characterized the area as relatively quiet.
4: No, this area is a very quiet area. We don't have very many concerns in this area. There's not really many things that ever happen in this area.
2: But neighbor Paul Deputeau, who came outside to see what happened, doesn't agree with that sentiment.
5: It's not uncommon to see police in this area. I heard somebody say it's a very safe area before, but there's a lot of traffic, police and stuff like that.
2: And local Cassidy Hall was saddened by the news of a potential neighbor losing their life.
6: It's just very, very sad that there's more deaths in my community.
2: Police are asking the public to share any information or video footage they may have of the incident. Mercedes Gastambide, CBC News, Toronto.
0: Well, we learned last month that the Toronto Port Authority expects expanding Billy Bishop Airport would cost billions of dollars. The CEO insists taxpayers will not be on the hook and that it will be self-funded. But as Sarah McMillan tells us, some experts are skeptical.
7: This doesn't make any sense.
8: City Councillor Josh Matlow says he wants transparency about how the Toronto Port Authority plans to finance the proposed expansion of the Island Airport. Last month, CEO RJ Steenstra said it would cost $4 to $5 billion and said the Port Authority is not asking for any government money.
9: We are a user pay model. We are self-sufficient. We don't rely on taxpayer dollars to make these enhancements.
8: Relying instead on things like landing fees. Last year, the airport brought in $58 million in revenue. After operating expenses, the Port Authority's net income was just under $17 million.
10: To me, the answer is it's not viable.
8: Aviation expert John Graddick says he's doubtful the airport will see a return on investment. While the airport could technically fund the expansion by simply raising per passenger fees,
10: the higher those fees are, of course, the more ticket prices are going to go.
8: A spokesperson for the Port Authority says it's too soon to say how fees will be affected or what the terms of the financing will be and how long it will all take to pay back. Sarah McMillan, CBC News, Toronto.
0: That is the CBC News from Toronto. I'm Nicole Martin. A mix of sun and cloud today, a high of 20 degrees right now in downtown Toronto, 10 degrees and mainly clear.
11: And good morning for Monday, June 15th. I'm Chris Glover, and you are listening to Metro Morning. Nice to be starting another week with you. And Jennifer is here. Good morning, Jennifer.
12: Good morning, Chris. Well, our delays at the moment, at least the heaviest ones, are on the QEW. You'll find on the westbound side, the two right lanes are closed from the 427 towards Cawthra. Then that's due to construction. So it's backing up to the 427, spilling onto the 427 just slightly. Also, southbound 427 at the ramp to the westbound QEW in the express, the right lane is also closed. And you'll also find the Westmall ramp to the westbound QEW closed as a part of this, which is what's it's making things quite heavy through that area. And then farther west on the QEW at Guelph Line, the three right lanes are closed. You'll find the Guelph Line ramps to the westbound QEW also shut down, again due to construction. The right lane is closed at Brant, so there's a bit of volume there. And the northbound Fairview ramp to the QEW, Fort Erie bound, is closed for this as well. Eastbound QEW also jammed. I'm seeing heavy volume from Huron, Ontario, where the two right lanes are closed through Cawthra, and the Dixie ramps to the eastbound QEW are closed.
11: Jennifer, thank you so much. I don't even know where to begin. I have so much to say on this Monday morning. Mike, you can't let me stay

0: away from you two for 2 days straight. It's just not fair.
1: So much happening. So much.
0: First and foremost, why is it so cold?
1: Listen.
0: What the heck was that about?
1: We're not even going to talk about that. Upset my soul this morning is what it did.
0: Right. Yesterday morning, it was a little cooler, and I was thinking, okay, where did that tropical nice heat go?
1: Right.
0: And then this morning, as I was walking Sal's coat to...
1: freezing. Teeth chattering.
0: Yes, yeah. I was actually shivering a little bit.
1: I had the heat on in my car.
0: Heads up, it is a little bit cooler.
1: Light jacket, sweater, yeah, for sure.
0: And yet, where is your whole body suit?
2: Hello.
0: Oh, you
2: do? I just have a collection of them. I don't know. What do you think this is? I have a collection of house coat sweaters that I wear in this place. Blanket sweaters. Yeah, what do you mean? I'm not playing around. And this is a long sleeve shirt as well underneath.
0: You're correct. I have now seen three of these.
1: Yeah, I don't mess around. Them? I call them house coat sweaters, but they're not. Sweaters. They're called dusters.
0: Dust? Okay.
1: I know, just as bad.
3: That's the same thing as a house coat.
1: Basically, but it's called a duster. If you like, type in duster and Amazon or go on Old Navy, like a long sweater, maybe pockets, maybe not. They're great. I love them. They're goodness. Cozy.
0: Yeah, they look cozy, yeah. I have to say.
1: And they're cute. They're styling.
0: No, I love it. I was cozy this weekend, I must say. I didn't get out as much as I had hoped. I had so many plans, so many things that I wanted to do. But as you both know, I have a little boy, little dog that I just neutered on Thursday.
1: Poor guy.
0: And he's not doing as hot as I had hoped, I must admit.
1: No.
0: Well, because, so they gave him the sedative, and that was, they said, going to knock him out a little bit. Mm-hmm. He might almost come across depressed.
1: Yeah.
0: Because he's so out of it.
1: Doped up. Yeah.
0: I think they might have given him Adderall because this dog is running everywhere. He's jumping up on things. He has had the complete opposite reaction.
1: Oh, he's got the zoomies the time.
0: And I'm panicking. No. You're going to split your incision. Stop jumping. Stop running. I've been trying to calm him down a little bit. And that has been somewhat helpful, but I did get out a little bit. I went to the Little Italy Street Festival this weekend.
1: How was that?
0: It was packed. I could not believe how... I was trying to think back to years past, if it was always this packed or if it was more packed this year because of the World Cup being in our city. But at points along College Street, as you had all of the food vendors along both sides, and that middle lane is where everyone is walking down in the street, it felt like a club. It was standing room only. They had multiple DJ booths along the route. It was such a good time. So much fun. One of the best festivals I think we have in the city. And I love it when they do shut down the street. I know it impacts a lot of traffic and everybody else. But for the people who actually get to go and enjoy the street festival, it's next level. And they sell so many bizarre food items. I am always blown away, but everything you have to eat at a festival comes on a stick. It sounds like
1: that's the best way to eat it. And the best way to eat anything is on a stick. Absolutely.
3: I mean, it's convenient.
0: Yes. Yeah.
1: Walk and eat. Food on a stick.
3: Yeah.
0: Absolutely. So we had some good fun doing that and enjoying that on Saturday. But if anybody was watching, I think the New York Knicks took the weekend.
1: Absolutely.
0: My goodness. If we thought we were having a good time, we have no idea.
1: Yeah.
0: There is one man who seems to have captured the attention of the entire world, a New York Knicks fan who has developed a cheer that has been heard right around the world, including the mayor of New York, loving this guy. Anaf Hussein is a 23-year-old. He's become somewhat of a mascot of the New York Knicks, and especially as they're having this incredible playoff run, winning so many consecutive games. And then, of course, after four, he had a chant. After five, he had a chant as well. And I want to play you a little bit of what Arnaf sounds like as he is amping up his crowd in his city, in New York City, trying to cheer on the Knicks. This is what it sounded like this weekend.
4: I got four things I want to say right now.
5: Yeah,
4: my mayor's still Muslim.
5: Yeah.
4: My bagel's still Jewish.
5: Yeah.
4: The Pope's on our side.
5: Yeah.
4: Next and
0: the Pope's on his side, his Jewish is bagel, his mayor is Muslim. This kind of coming together chant is pulling people in that city together and right around the world. I'm loving the reaction to this man as I see it explode online. Had you seen this video yet?
1: No, not at all.
0: Oh, it's all over my social feed.

0: I'm not even kidding. Even the mayor, Zoran Mamdani, spoke after and he saw that video and he said, yeah, well, a lot of people are coming up to me in the last little bit and identifying that I am Muslim. And I am, in fact, I'm proud to be, and I'm excited about our team just like this man is as well. So it's nice to see that excitement. Obviously, in New York, we have a ton of excitement here because it's not just the taste of Little Italy and the other festivals that we have in town, but we also have so many people here for the World Cup as well. So shout out to you if you're listening to us and you are visiting Toronto. Thank you for being in our city. And we'll get you set here now with the Business Digest on this Monday morning and Dan McGarvey.
1: Good morning. The World Cup could end up being the biggest betting event in history. There are predictions that $50 billion in bets could be placed globally, and a big chunk of that will be right here in Canada. Joining me to talk more about it is Andrew Kim, Canada Research Chair in Addictions at the Department of Psychology at Toronto Metropolitan University. Good morning, Andrew.
2: Good morning.
1: So how big and how accessible is online gambling in Canada?
2: I think that depends on which province you're in. Ontario and Alberta, I would say with the opening of the iGaming markets, it's pretty accessible. But I think in most provinces, they have an online gambling app, whether it's provincially owned or private operators. It's accessible 24/7 because most of us have smartphones.
1: And is it going to be big here, you know, the World Cup, in terms of what we're hearing about, how big this is going to be as a gambling event? Are we expecting to see that same thing here in Canada?
2: I would expect so, yes. So what we know from previous research is that sports betting, there seems to be a surge during major sporting events. So if you talk about total volume of betting and how much money is being wagered, there's an increase during major sporting events like Super Bowl, like the playoffs. And there really isn't any bigger sporting event than the World Cup. I don't know, they're expecting, is it $3 billion to be wagered in a month? Say North America, Canada, and US, $50 billion globally in a month, right? So I do expect there to be a pretty big surge in sports betting during the month-long tournament.
1: Is there a risk that people who don't usually bet kind of start here and then get sucked into the online gambling world beyond just the World Cup?
2: Yeah, that's a great question. And so in terms of gambling or gambling addiction, it is like an alcohol addiction or cannabis addiction. So I think one thing that people should be aware of if they're going to try it out is, like, with alcohol, with cannabis, there is a risk that for some people this may develop into an addiction. Now, most people can bet on sports and they do so within their means. They do it safely and it doesn't develop into a problem. But for a small number of individuals, I think it's around, you know, 1% to 3%, it could turn into an addiction. So I think people need to be aware of the risks.
1: Are these companies well regulated, and what kind of safeguards are put in place to protect Canadians?
2: Yeah, so with online gambling, with those regulated sites, they do have to have some player protection. So some of the things for, say, Alberta and Ontario, most provinces, are self-exclusion. So if people are experiencing problems and they need a little bit of help, right, they can contact the operators and voluntarily exclude themselves. There's also limit-setting tools that I think can be effective. So that is helping people set money limits and helping people set time limits. But I would say these tools are really good for people that are just getting into it. To help them sort of make sure they're sticking within the amounts they can afford to lose.
1: And what about the advertising side? I guess companies are obviously allowed to advertise, and you kind of twin that with all of the other hype around the World Cup. And again, it just draws people in maybe for the first time.
2: It does. And we just recently conducted a study that we're hoping to publish soon that shows there's an association between how often people see advertisements and how frequently they bet on sports. And one of the alarming findings is that it affects people differently. So those people who are already experiencing signs of problem gambling, they seem to be more impacted by these advertisements. So it can be a pretty high risk period, especially for people that are trying to cut back or quit their sports betting, because it's going to be hard to sort of escape from it for the next month.
1: And that's all we've got time for. Andrew, thanks for joining us this morning. For CBC Radio, I'm Dan McGarvey.
0: Hey, thanks, Dan. And I'm Chris Glover at 5:46. You're listening to Metro Morning. Now, a big international headline. U.S. President Donald Trump says he has reached a deal to end the war in Iran. In just a few minutes here, around 6:10 this morning, we're going to be joined by a national political correspondent with the United States, with an outlet there in the United States, to kind of walk through what Trump is saying with this peace deal that was announced yesterday with Iran. And despite the president's enthusiasm here, there certainly have been some critics about the number of times in which he has said that he's accomplished things in the region, only for them to not wind up being the case. So we'll follow this storyline very closely with a correspondent from the United States who will join me in just about 20 minutes time here on Metro Morning. But in the meantime, as these details continue to trickle out, and Trump says that the deal will be signed on Friday and that the key shipping lane through the Strait of Hormuz will reopen. Those are many of the main points that Iran and the U.S. have been negotiating on for weeks and weeks now. But even if a deal is made, how quickly might global energy markets get back to normal? That remains a key question. CBC's senior business correspondent Peter Armstrong is trying to answer that question in his weekly newsletter out this morning.
3: In a way, getting a deal to end the war in Iran is the easy part. Getting that deal to stick, that's the challenge. And amid that challenge comes the logistical nightmare of restoring global energy flows. Because it's not like you can just flip a switch and get back to global energy markets back to normal. This whole thing has been unprecedented. I don't know, that word almost doesn't even cover it. Before all this started, remember, about 20 million barrels of oil shipped through the Strait of Hormuz every single day. Today marks 107 days since that strait effectively closed. And yes, some tankers have made it out. But there is this giant gaping hole in global energy markets. And simply opening the shipping lane, that's just the beginning. Production has collapsed. Entire facilities in the Gulf area were damaged. Some were destroyed outright and will take years to rebuild. Rebuilding any of it is going to be a long and it's going to be an incredibly expensive venture. Restarting production is this incredibly tricky maneuver at the best of times. These are not the best of times. And then there's all the ships. As many as 1,500 vessels have been trapped inside the Persian Gulf. Many of them are going to need repairs and at least some maintenance, if only to deal with the 3.5 months of barnacles that have built up. But getting the ships out, even that's not enough. What you need are the empty ships going in. And they've all left in search of oil that's actually available somewhere. So those tankers are going to need to reroute to get back, which also takes an awful lot of time. Remember, an oil tanker zooms over the world's oceans at about the same speed as a bicycle. Let me repeat that. Those oil tankers move at about the same speed as a bicycle. And the last ships that got out of the Persian Gulf before the war started, those took weeks to arrive at their furthest flung destinations in Korea and Japan. So even if this deal sticks, even if the Strait of Hormuz does reopen and shipping companies decide to deem it safe, and even once the oil production at least starts to get rolling again, it's going to be a long time before we start inching our way back towards anything even approximating normal. The CEO of Shell said last week that he thinks it will take, and this is a quote, it will take close to a year, if not longer, before the market finds any kind of equilibrium again. Now, that quest for equilibrium is going to be one of the biggest stories that our business unit is going to be following this week. You can follow along with that work at our website, cbcnews.ca. You can also find my newsletter there, or you can find that at cbc.ca/mindyourbusiness. Every Monday morning, I write about these issues, and I really try to focus on you and how all of this changes your life. So sign up at the website and get involved in the conversation.
0: All right. Thank you so much, Peter. Now, I am Chris Glover, and you're listening to Metro Morning on this Monday morning. Last Friday, just before Canada's first World Cup match, flag bearers from host nations walked out onto the field at Toronto Stadium as the U.S. flag appeared boos rang out from the crowd, which were then quickly replaced by thunderous cheers as the Canadian flag

0: was being waived. Now, it follows a trend that started last year after Trump's 51st state rhetoric and tariff threats, when Canadian fans began booing the American national anthem at sporting events. This weekend, CBC's cross-country checkup asked callers, is it wrong to boo the American national anthem or flag at major sporting events like the World Cup? Here are what some of the callers shared with Ian Hanna-Mansing.
1: I feel it's extremely disrespectful and bad sportsmanship to boo an entire nation based on one person. I live here in the U.S., and I can tell you that not everybody who lives here is representative of the person in power right now. So I'm proud of Canadians for doing what they're doing in terms of supporting locals, supporting Canadians. You know, a lot of people aren't coming here to travel, but like myself, I already have been here since 2022, long before Trump came back into presidency. So I think if we want to look forward to an amicable relationship, this isn't the way to do it.
2: I honestly think it's freedom of speech. That fool got booed at a hometown crowd at the Knicks game. He can handle being booed, and our flag can handle being booed. And if that's your sentiment, if you feel like booing, you go right ahead and boo. We're kind of aware of being booed on the world stage right now.
3: Yeah.
2: And most of my friends understand it, and we're booing too. If I'm at an event and they play the national anthem, I don't sing. I just can't. You know, there's not a lot to be proud of right now, except for the people that are still fighting.
4: I guess it was a few months ago that at the Buffalo Sabres game, the woman reciting the Canadian national anthem, the mic cut out, and the whole audience, and this is all in Buffalo, they sang the Canadian national anthem. And I thought, oh my God, that is exactly what it's all about. This is rising above the rest.
5: I think that there's a third way, which is we should just greet their anthem with silence.
3: Mm-hmm. That's interesting.
5: That instead of cheering or booing when they play the anthem, just don't react at all. Just be quiet. And I think sometimes silence speaks way louder than things like booing.
0: It sure can, but it is hard to be silent. That is certainly the case. The time right now is 5:54. I'm Chris Glover, and you're listening to Metro Morning. We know that Father's Day is coming up this upcoming weekend, but we're celebrating fathers with this next track. The Father of the Year is the musical alter ego of Cameron Reed. The Belleville, Ontario-based singer and producer just released his debut single. Here he is now with The Fixer.

0: The QEW is still a problem both ways, especially in Mississauga due to ongoing construction from overnight. Westbound, the two right lanes are closed at the 427 towards Cawthra, and the ramp from southbound Westmalle to the westbound QEW is closed, so it's congested and spilling onto the 427. And then at Guelph Line, the three right lanes are closed, and the ramps from Guelph Line to the westbound QEW also shut down due to construction. 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
1: So rural communities around Kitchener-Waterloo are mourning after the devastating car crash this past Friday in Mapleton Township claimed the lives of five children from Elmira, four girls and a boy.
2: That is so sad, Nicole. Thank you for that. We'll follow that story. 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The U.S. president has announced a deal to stop the fighting with Iran. But what does it mean for the Strait of Hormuz, the nuclear stockpile that Iran has? Lots of questions here. We will ask all of them coming up on Metro Morning. 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
6: This is World Report. Good morning. I'm Marcia Young. We start with the war in Iran and the news. Both sides say they have reached an initial agreement to end their fighting. World leaders are reacting. Here is British Prime Minister Keir Starmer.
7: This is a hugely significant moment. We have long called for de-escalation, and it is vital that all parties seize this opportunity to secure stability in the region and restore freedom of navigation in the Strait of Hormuz.
6: Others welcoming the announcement include France, the EU, Germany, and Italy. Specific details on the agreement have not been released, but the core elements are believed to include the end of all hostilities and reopening the Strait of Hormuz. That could happen within 30 days. Washington's key demand is for Iran to stop its nuclear program. It is not clear if or how that is addressed in the deal. One of the hurdles of this agreement is how Israel and Hezbollah respond. The war in Lebanon is believed to be part of the deal, but neither party had a role in the negotiations. Any ongoing violence there could reignite the broader conflict. And Crystal Gomansing is in Jerusalem with more on the Israeli reaction.
8: The Israeli government is avoiding commenting directly on the deal, opting instead to talk about sovereignty and security. Defense Minister Israel Katz issued a statement saying he and Prime Minister Benjamin Netanyahu oppose an IDF withdrawal from Lebanon, saying the IDF will remain in the security zone in Lebanon.

0: on Syria and Gaza for an unlimited period, adding the areas will be cleared of residents and all terrorist infrastructure. He says both of them made these points clear yesterday to President Donald Trump and other senior administrators, including Secretary of War Pete Hegseth. Katz, in the statement, continues by saying they will not compromise on security interests or the protection of citizens, that if Israel is attacked by Iran or one of its proxies, it will retaliate. Israel's National Security Minister Itamar Ben-Gvir says Trump's agreement does not bind the state. In a lengthy ex post, he says Israel is not subject to the United States and we are an independent and sovereign nation, that Israel's duty is to its citizens. Crystal Gamansing, CBC News, Jerusalem.
1: Overseas markets soared at the news of a framework agreement. European and Asian stocks opened higher today, and oil prices fell more than $4 a barrel. The cost of Brent crude fell to just over $83 a barrel. Analysts tie the optimism to a potential reopening of the Strait of Hormuz. However, experts caution it may be months before prices stabilize. In an online post, Prime Minister Mark Carney is expressing his support for a possible ceasefire between the U.S. and Iran. Carney will be in France today for the G7 leaders summit. He was hoping trade would be a key topic of the meetings, but as Kate McKenna reports, Carney says the war on Iran will likely overshadow negotiations.
2: There are encouraging signs as we meet here today, and I think the responsibility of the G7 is to do what we can to build on that progress that has been established.
3: After wrapping up a two-day trip to Ireland, Prime Minister Mark Carney says he's looking forward to the G7 leader summit, set to start later today in France.
2: This G7 is going to have as often happens with G7s, a very heavy geopolitical element to it, given very fluid events in the Gulf.
3: Carney says the situation in the Middle East is set to play a big role in talks and downplayed the likelihood of discussing trade with the United States. Sources say Canada requested a bilateral meeting with U.S. President Donald Trump, but it's not clear whether that will happen. Canadian officials, including U.S.-Canada Trade Minister Dominic LeBlanc, are planning to meet with U.S. representatives on the sidelines of the summit.
2: I think the principal discussions on trade are going to be held between Minister LeBlanc, our chief negotiator, Janice Charette.
3: Other subjects set to be discussed include global economic imbalances and artificial intelligence. Carney is scheduled to meet later with the presidents of the European Council and European Commission before attending the official welcome ceremony hosted by French President Emmanuel Macron. Kate McKenna, CBC News, Westport, Ireland.
1: Russia's war in Ukraine will also likely be a topic at the G7. Overnight, Ukraine was bombarded by missile and drone attacks. At least 9 people are dead. Officials in Kyiv say Russia hit several apartments and a UNESCO heritage cathedral was also struck. Ukraine's president called that attack a crime against Christian culture. Volodymyr Zelensky will meet with G7 leaders this week. He spoke with U.S. President Donald Trump about the war Sunday. The two do not have scheduled talks in France. The U.S. president's trip to the G7 was delayed slightly today. The excuse was his birthday party. It went late into the night. Trump marked his 80th with the UFC cage fights on the White House lawn. The CBC's Katie Simpson has more from Washington.
4: The U.S. president had a huge smile on his face as he stepped onto the White House balcony to see the spectacle below. The glow of the octagon, the hulking claw lighting up the sky, tens of thousands of screaming UFC fans there for fight night, and Donald Trump's 80th birthday party, and the celebration of America's 250th anniversary.
5: Definitely, UFC is definitely historic as far as for America's 250th birthday, and the message of like grown men, actual men fighting on the lawn is a message that America is a nation that will never surrender.
4: A projection of strength orchestrated by Trump. This is his vision of America and his politics. One fighter congratulated Trump for, quote, having the balls to put this on, and then made a derogatory comment about former First Lady Michelle Obama. The lone Canadian fighter, Ayman Zahabi, lost his matchup, but when he stepped into the ring, Trump put on a USA ball cap, and reporters nearby heard someone in the crowd shout, Canada is the 51st state. But most people here didn't want to talk about the president.

0: just overlook the politics, look at it as sports.
1: We need a celebration right now. I think that it's UFC. Everyone's just here to have fun.
2: The event was big enough to draw Canadian fans, including Dion Ryan, who came down from Thompson, Manitoba.
3: I've been a UFC fan for a long time, so dreams come true.
2: As violent as this sport may be, the crowd here sees it as a way to bring people together. Katie Simpson, CBC News, Washington.
4: Britain's prime minister plans to ban social media for children under 16 years old.
5: Some technology companies want us to think that social media is unchangeable, part of an almost natural order. But we have to resist that kind of learned helplessness. We have agency. We can change it, and we will.
4: Keir Starmer did not say which apps would be targeted, but he says his government will also put restrictions on gaming and live streaming platforms. The ban will take effect early next year. The UK is the latest country to restrict access to social media for children and teens. Canada announced its measures last week. We have new information today that suggests brain injuries in more than half the population is being overlooked. Canadian researchers have found that women are less likely to be admitted to a specialized trauma center than men. CBC's Deshauna Reed has the details.
6: But I remember my head bouncing.
7: In 2016, Francine Gillis slipped on black ice and hit her head in rural Nova Scotia. She was taken to hospital and diagnosed with a concussion and whiplash, then sent home.
6: 5 days after that, I was nauseated. I couldn't put my head up. Lights were killing me. Sound was killing me.
7: She was treated for 10 days at a local hospital, but it took 4 months to see a specialist. Now, new research in the Canadian Medical Association Journal says women hospitalized with traumatic brain injury are less likely than men to be admitted to a specialized trauma center. Dr. Natalia Angeloni is co-author of the paper.
8: So it's consistent and strong enough that we have to actually pay attention to it.
7: Researchers analyzed the data of 55,000 hospital patients in Ontario with a traumatic brain injury. Overall, women were 26% less likely to be sent to a lead trauma center compared to men. While the research doesn't answer what is driving these differences in access, Toronto trauma surgeon Dr. Najma Ahmed says it's critical for these patients to get the care they require and quickly.
9: If the diagnosis is not made early and intervention is not provided, then the outcomes can be much worse.
7: 10 years later, Gillis is still dealing with the impacts of her brain injury.
6: So there's a misconception and a misnomer of its seriousness.
7: But she's sharing her experience to educate others. Deshauna Reed, CBC News, Toronto.
4: 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I'm Marcia Young.

0: Good morning, I'm Chris Glover, and it is Monday, June 15th. Definitely a chillier feel in the air. It's only 10 degrees right now, but we are headed to a high of 20 degrees and lots of sunshine today. And Jennifer Allen is here helping us get around the city. Good morning, Jennifer.
1: Good morning, Chris. Well, the Toronto-bound QEW is slowing down from the Burlington Skyway through Brant with sun glare reducing your visibility as you make the turn. And then from Mississauga Road towards Cawthra, we've got construction, which is from here, Ontario, blocking the two right lanes. And it remains heavy, but it does appear to be getting a little easier. So I hope they're there picking up the cones. I can't quite see it on the cameras, but I do see that leftover volume. The ramp from Dixie, both ramps from Dixie to the eastbound QEW have reopened. And there's construction westbound QEW at the 427 blocking the two right lanes, which has things spilling onto the 427 as well as onto the Gardner. Here's Nicole Martin.
2: So we learned last month that the Toronto Port Authority predicts expanding Billy Bishop Airport would cost billions of dollars. The CEO insists taxpayers will not be on the hook and that it will be self-funded, but some experts still skeptical.
0: Okay, and just after 7 o'clock, we're going to have the MP for the area on the program as well to answer some questions. And Nicole, before you run off, I have to say thank you for bringing us the news headlines, but also thank you for bringing me this delicious treat. What do I have here in front of me?
2: A pill.

0: Hello. It's a pillow in your mouth.
1: You're lying. What is this actually?
0: So yesterday, my daughter came home from her dad's, and she had this really thick, big brown paper bag. And I was like, what is this? And she's like, here. And I opened it up, and it looked like a wheel of cheese. It was so big. And she said, oh, it's bread. And I looked, and I said, oh, my gosh, this is the biggest focaccia loaf I have ever seen in my life. And so I said, "What? I love this. Why did you bring home such a large loaf of bread?" She's like, well, we saw it and it was fresh. And we were just like, we'd like this bread. And I was like, I do love focaccia. I'm taking half of this to work because you and I will be eating bread for breakfast, lunch, and dinner if I keep this whole loaf. So I've brought in focaccia to feed everyone. And it is just this pillowy, air, light, feather in your mouth. It's beautiful and it needs nothing.
1: And now I need nothing.
0: Nothing.
1: Oh, bless you. Thank you, Nicole. And we are hoping that wherever you are, you're having a nice focaccia bread or whatever your morning breakfast food is, be it banana or focaccia bread. I hope you're enjoying your morning. And it is now 6:12. I'm Chris Glover and you are listening to Metro Morning. One of the big headlines internationally today, of course, is the fact that the United States and Iran have allegedly reached a deal to end the war. That is according to the United States president, along with the Pakistani prime minister. And Pakistan has been the country that has been acting as mediator during this war and during the negotiations to try to end it. Now, the precise terms of the peace deal are still unknown, but Trump says the agreement will include the reopening of the Strait of Hormuz. And the Pakistani prime minister indicated that the ceasefire would cover all fronts, including Lebanon. Now, that was critical to Iran. And the deal itself is supposed to be signed on Friday in Switzerland. For a closer look, Story Hinckley is a reporter with the National Christian Science Monitor, and he is joining us now out of Richmond, Virginia. She, in fact, Story, thank you so much for being with me.
2: Good morning.
1: All right. So after months of all this back and forth, now to have this news that the president of the United States is saying that this deal has been put together, what do you think in terms of what this means for the region?
2: So that's right. Trump announced yesterday that there was a deal for a 60-day ceasefire. I think there was, of course, some hesitation at first because Trump has repeatedly claimed that the end of the war was in sight almost as long as it has been going on, which is 4 months. Mm-hmm. And, you know, he's always said there's a deal around the corner. And I think, you know, I think CNN tallied that he said this at least 38 times. So the fact that this was reiterated by the prime minister of Pakistan, who has worked as a mediator in the talks along with Qatar and Iran, this is notable. It brings the end of hostilities on both sides after 4 months of war, including in Lebanon, as well as an end to the naval blockade on the Strait of Hormuz, which is such a critical passageway for so much of the world's oil supply. And a formal agreement is set to be signed in Switzerland this coming Friday, but we don't really know much yet about the terms of the deal. Iran has said that they will become clear closer to Friday, and then it's then that nuclear negotiations will start, and that will be the real sticking point of this all.
1: Well, and I've heard it described as more than a ceasefire, but less than a full-fledged peace agreement. So where would that leave us in terms of the fighting? And you point out Lebanon was included in an end of the military operation. I know that that was a critical demand for Iran, but if we're in between somewhere from a ceasefire to a full-fledged peace agreement, where does that leave us, Story?
2: Well, I think it's because there have been signals about what an agreement will hold. And it's, you know, the strait has been made open and toll-free during this ceasefire, but that's what it was before this whole thing started. Trump says that it will be open on Friday when this agreement is signed, because they've said that there's a delay needed for mine removal. But yeah, and it says that the tolls in the strait will be suspended for 60 days, but there were never tolls to begin with. So I think that really everything is going to hinge on what comes from the nuclear talks of the side of this agreement. But I suspect the full evaluation on the war will take some time because, I mean, I think Pakistani officials told AP they could take up to 60 days to really work out a deal past the agreement signing. And the U.S. says Iran has motivation for nuclear talks because They want sanctions relief. They want access to their billions in frozen.

0: and funds that the U.S. has. But Iran will also recognize, and this is why the timing is really interesting, Iran will recognize in their negotiations that there is no appetite in the U.S. for the war to resume, and that Trump's party is hurtling closer and closer to November midterm elections. So that will most likely give the country a bit of leverage in their own talks. I think I'll just also add that it's important to recognize the level of distrust within America with what this administration has been telling us on Iran's nuclear capabilities, because we were told 1 year ago, last June, that the U.S. had wiped out all of the country's nuclear capabilities in a bombing operation called Midnight Hammer, only for Trump to declare several months later that Iran was so close to having a nuclear weapon that this campaign was necessary.
1: Mm. Well, and it's interesting when you list off the things that are still unclear about this deal, particularly what happens with Iran's nuclear program and its nuclear stockpile. And then you reference also the fact that there will be no tolls going forward during this period of this deal for the 60 days. But as you pointed out rightly, there were no tolls in that area prior to the fighting beginning back prior to February. So I guess the big question here is, as we look at what has happened over the last 5 weeks or so, or 15 weeks or so, the question remains, what was accomplished by the United States in all of this?
0: Right. I think that's going to hinge on what comes from the nuclear talks. And as I mentioned, there's reason for both sides to potentially feel confident as they enter negotiations. I'll also say that Trump told the New York Times yesterday that if the U.S. can't reach a nuclear agreement with Iran, the military attacks would resume and the U.S. would become a, quote, guardian of the Middle East in exchange for 20% of revenues. And then when he talked about potential parameters to a nuclear agreement, he talked about terms that were already part of Obama's nuclear deal, something that he undid in 2018 and has repeatedly criticized. So, again, I think that what success is will be deemed about what is able to be accomplished with a nuclear deal and really what is held within that agreement.
1: When you also talked about the timing of this deal, the timing also of how it and when it was announced, being on the weekend of Trump's 80th birthday, along with the spectacle as well of UFC fighters on the White House lawn, along with that mega structure and a few flyovers of military aircraft as well, just over this weekend. What do you think of that timing, given everything else that you've laid out so far?
0: So the timing was likely not a coincidence. It's right that yesterday was Trump's 80th birthday, and to celebrate his birthday and also apparently at the same time to celebrate America's 250th birthday, there was a $60 million UFC cage match on the White House lawn with 4,000 attendees and thousands more watching on overflow screens nearby. And this is a celebratory event that Trump's been looking forward to for a really long time. This UFC, WWE fighting community has really been supporters of Trump for a long time. So this time, we have that for the timing. And then also the fact that there's the G7 summit in France later this week. So this timing of the agreement lets Trump bring a victory there.
1: Okay, yeah, good point to bring up that meeting. And of course, all of it will head towards the signing ceremony for this deal, which is set to take place on Friday in Switzerland. But for now, Story, thank you so much for joining me on the program this morning.
0: Of course.
1: Story Hinckley is a national political correspondent with the Christian Science Monitor, joining me here live on Metro Morning. And at 6:20, let's toss things over to Jennifer and get an update on traffic.
2: Well, the construction on either side of the QEW in Mississauga is finally wrapping up. Westbound at the 427, crews are picking up the last of the cones. You'll still find the ramp from southbound West Mall to the westbound QEW is closed, still listed as closed. But it is slow from the 427 spilling onto southbound 427 as well as the westbound Gardner. But farther west, all lanes and ramps have reopened at Guelph Line, Brant, and Fairview. Toronto-bound QEW is filling in approaching the Burlington Skyway through Brant, and then it slows down from Mississauga Road to Cawthra. But the good news is that earlier construction at Cure, Ontario has also cleared away. As you approach the 4

0: 427, there's a possible stall. It appears to be blocking part of that right lane as you approach the 427. So just watch out for that as you pass. Southbound 427, the right lane is blocked at the express ramp to the QEW, and it's making things slow from Dundas. Eastbound Gardner is getting busier from Park Lawn towards Parkside and Jameson through Dufferin. And Chris, on local streets, Millwood is closed both ways from Overly to Don lands due to a police investigation, and TTC routes are being diverted.
1: 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The federal government's new national food security strategy is promising a lot of Canada's agricultural sector, from greenhouse expansions to faster approvals for seeds and fertilizers. But producers worry the $3.2 billion plan might still miss the mark on addressing issues like labor shortages and rising costs. And will it actually strengthen the resilience of farms while making the food they grow more affordable? Erica Shelley is Executive Director of Ontario Organic, joining me now. Erica, thank you for being with me.
2: Thanks for having me.
1: So what was your reaction when you saw this new strategy come out? Is it going to make groceries and food prices more affordable in this country? That was the big question that a lot of us had.
2: The big question. So first of all, I want to say, so excited always to see money going towards agriculture. We don't have enough money that goes towards agriculture, and any investments in agriculture are great. So it's a really great start. You know, we've been working on our agriculture policy framework stuff here at Ontario Organic for the last several months. And we've been looking at processing, distribution, food hubs, transportation and storage, and really pointing how having things more locally, less distance, traveling between food and processing would be great. So we think that's will definitely help to bring costs down. I don't know if most people are familiar, but a lot of our food is grown here and then shipped out of Canada, processed, and then brought back to Canada. And that's really expensive when you look at the overall distance that food has traveled. So when we decrease our food distance travel, we are going to bring down those prices somewhat. But when we look at, you know, tariffs and so forth of products that are helping our farms to grow here in Canada, if they're coming from places like the United States, then some of those costs may not be offset as much as we would hope and see those decreases in food costs.
1: Okay. And I know that there was also a big focus on modernizing production as well on Canadian farms. What did you see on that front?
2: Yeah, there's a lot of funding going, again, towards infrastructure, innovation investment in innovation for infrastructure, a lot of eyes there. And so we've anytime we move forward where we take, you know, reduce time for food to be processed to get to where it needs to get, and also where we reduce the hardship to our farmers and they can actually produce more food, without having to work as hard, you know, those are great things. But what we didn't see is really that investment into the farmers themselves and the long-term resiliency of the farmers. And we would really have loved to see that as part of that food a security strategy.
1: Especially with things like rising gas prices and climate change, we know that resiliency is going to be very key. And I know that farmers were hoping for direct supports on both of those fronts. Speak to me a little bit about what you saw in terms of trying to battle things like climate change and rising gas prices for farmers, and what, in fact, you did see on those points in the strategy.
2: Well, I didn't see much on either one of those in the strategy. So what I will say is there is funding for infrastructure and machinery for farmers that they can access money through the FCC. So there is that availability. But what we didn't see is money for, you know, helping farmers get into farming. We're losing our farmers at an alarming rate. And people can't afford farmland. They can't afford farming. And then when we're dealing with, you know,

0: crazy weather changes and all of that, we find that there needs to be more supports across the board for farmers going into farming and the existing farming to make farming more secure. The biggie is you can have all of these important parts in the food value chain, which is the processing, the hubs, the approvals. But if you don't have food to move, then it doesn't matter.
1: Yeah, good point. All right, Erica, thank you so much for joining me on the program.
0: Thanks so much for having me.
1: Erica Shelley is Executive Director of Ontario Organic, joining me here live on Metro Morning. Now, on this Monday morning, time for a song for you. New music, in fact, from the Montreal singer Clarelle. Here she is with So Easy.

0: This is CBC News. From CBC Toronto at 6:30, good morning, I'm Nicole Martin. 10 degrees, mainly sunny in the city right now. Here's Jennifer with a look at the commute.
1: Nicole, Millwood is shut down both ways from Overlea to Donlands due to an ongoing police investigation.
0: Well, breaking news this hour, police are investigating after an officer was reportedly struck by a vehicle on the Leaside Bridge. The incident happened just before 1 a.m. Paramedics say an adult male, described as a pedestrian, was taken to hospital with non-life-threatening injuries. Millwood is closed while police investigate. A few minutes earlier, police were called to Donlands and Mortimer on reports of a shooting.

0: procession passed by. During a live stream of the procession, Ontario Provincial Police Sergeant Ed Sanchuk described the event as more than a drive through city streets.
1: This is just not a drive. It's a tribute. It's a promise. It's a solemn duty we carry together. Constable Pinizzotto answered that call to serve with unwavering courage and conviction. We wanted to show the Pinizzotto family and our friends at the Toronto Police Service that they are not alone and that the OPP is standing beside them in their grief.
0: 43-year-old Pinizzotto was shot and killed on Thursday while police executed a search warrant connected to a series of shootings across the GTA, including one at the U.S. consulate earlier this year. One of the suspects, a 19-year-old, was also shot and critically injured. He remains in hospital and will be charged with first-degree murder. Police say they're also still looking for a second suspect. Tyler Cheese, CBC News, Toronto.
2: Well, now we move to questions about the financial viability of expanding Billy Bishop Airport to allow jets. Some aviation experts say they're skeptical that the Toronto Port Authority will be able to finance the project. Last month, the Port Authority CEO pegged the expansion cost at $4 to $5 billion and said the project would be self-funded. The agency's financial records show it had a net income last year of just under $17 million. Fred Lazar is an associate professor of economics at York University with expertise in the aviation industry. He says the airport will almost certainly have to increase per passenger charges, such as airport improvement fees, that are tacked on to ticket prices.
3: Because they're not going to be able to generate the revenues to pay off the debt. So they're only going to have three options. One, go to the federal government to be bailed out. Two, increase these fees, or go through some bankruptcy restructuring. None of them are attractive options.
2: Lazar says increasing fees will also likely negatively affect airport demand. A spokesperson for the Port Authority says it's too soon to predict any changes to fees and that a financing model will be developed once the expansion plan is complete. They also said the Port Authority is planning for future demand in 2050 and beyond. Well, police have released the name of a man who was struck by a vehicle on Sunday morning. 27-year-old Eric Safar was struck after a fight involving a group of people in North York. Mercedes Gastambide reports.
4: At least 10 police cars lining Agate Road in North York on Sunday, where police found a man suffering from critical injuries after allegedly being hit by a car. Paramedics attempted to save the man's life, but he died at the scene. Police responded to multiple calls about a fight happening in front of an apartment building. Inspector Scott Bradbury had this to say about the suspects.
5: That a light-colored vehicle was seen fleeing the area shortly after 6 a.m.
4: Another person involved was taken to hospital with non-life-threatening injuries. Toronto Police Superintendent Jack Gurr characterized the area as relatively quiet.
6: No, this area is a very quiet area. We don't have very many concerns in this area. There's not really many things that ever happen in this area.
4: But neighbor Paul Deputeau, who came outside to see what happened, doesn't agree with that sentiment.
7: It's not uncommon to see police in this area. I've heard somebody say it's a very safe area before, but there's a lot of traffic, police and stuff like that.
4: And local Cassidy Hall was saddened by the news of a potential neighbor losing their life.
8: It's just very, very sad that there's more deaths in my community.
4: Police are asking the public to share any information or video footage they may have of the incident. Mercedes Gastambide, CBC News, Toronto.
2: And lastly, rural communities around Kitchener-Waterloo are mourning after the devastating car crash in Mapleton Township that claimed the lives of five children from Elmira. A van carrying a large family collided with an SUV at a rural intersection on Friday, killing four girls and a boy. Sandy Shantz, the mayor of Woolwich Township, says the crash will deeply impact the tight-knit community.
9: Anytime there's a tragic accident where there's loss of life is difficult for the community and for everyone involved, but especially with so many children involved, it hits harder, I think, when it's children.
2: Community members are leaving flowers, toys, and wooden crosses at the crash site. In response to the collision, Ontario Provincial Police in Perth County say they'll be launching a new public awareness campaign next week, drawing attention to the risks drivers face at intersections. That is the CBC News. Jennifer's back with a look at the commute.
10: Westbound 401 gets busy approaching the 412 towards Salem, approaching White's Road towards Port Union in the collectors due to long-term construction. And express lanes are also busy in that zone as a result of a earlier problem approaching Port Union in the express. It was on the right shoulder, but vehicles are just moving off right now. So hopefully the volume in the express west of White's Road will begin to clear. And then west of Kennedy, we had a short-lived stall in the express, which has been removed.

0: but you're left with delays from McCowan through to about Kennedy in those express lanes. Beyond that, it's busy approaching Yonge to Avenue Road collectors, Keele in the express, Weston in the collectors, off and on to Dixon, and west of Dixie in the express. The two right lanes are closed due to ongoing construction from overnight, so there's buildup as you travel through that area as well, through the 410 in the express. For the eastbound side of the 401, you're filling in east of Mississauga Road towards Huron, Ontario in the express, and the 410 to east of Keele Express and collectors. Northbound 410 in Brampton, north of Sandalwood, the right lane is blocked due to a collision, but there's no delay through that area. Southbound 410 is getting busier approaching Sandalwood Parkway to Queen. Back to Nicole with your forecast.
1: A mix of sun and cloud today will hit a high of 20 degrees. Partly cloudy this evening, a low of just 13 degrees overnight. And then tomorrow, a mix of sun and cloud. We've got a chance of showers in the afternoon with the risk of a thunderstorm. It's going to be windy tomorrow as well, a high of 23 degrees. Right now in downtown Toronto, it is 10 degrees and mainly sunny.
2: We talk about boot camps of all kinds. Oftentimes, we're referring to them about fitness. But in just a moment here, we're going to have a conversation around boot camping your energy efficiency.
1: Oh.
2: Smart, hey?
1: I mean, explain.
2: Well, because you see the solar panels up on people's roofs,
1: yes.
2: You know, that they want to have energy efficient windows, all of these things for individuals. Think now about those big condo buildings as well, all the apartments as well. So it's important not just for individuals, but also for developers to be thinking about energy efficiency. And that's
1: Absolutely.
2: What this conversation about condo and sustainable building boot camp is coming your way. It made me think back to a few years ago. I had Rick Mercer on the program and I was doing an interview with him because it was so, so very cold out. And many years ago, people might remember the Mercer Report did an episode where Rick was the handyman for the prime ministers.
1: Oh.
2: And they sent him to Sussex, that dilapidated old building
1: yes.
2: that is very important to our country. And so he ran around with saran wrap. And I think it was Paul Martin at the time. And he's trying to show him that you could put saran wrap over the window.
1: Oh, my goodness. Sounds about right.
2: Yeah.
1: That's what many of us do, I think.
2: Have you ever done anything silly like that to try to keep the heat in or the cold?
0: It actually works.
1: It does work.
0: That film, the window film, it does work.
1: Yeah.
0: If you have a drafty window in the wintertime. No joke.
2: Okay. We're not talking saran wrap, though, Jennifer. You're talking about specific product.
0: No, no, no. It is a
2: product.
0: Window. Yeah.
1: Yes. Yeah, no. See, I do random things like, because I'm cold all the time.
2: Mm-hmm.
1: So
2: yeah,
1: I
2: keep on talking about this.
1: Yeah, I'm cold all the time.
2: Wow.
1: Clearly, I'm double layered today. But no, I take random things and I put them over my vents.
2: Oh.
1: At home.
2: Okay.
1: Sometimes it's just a folded up sweater.
2: Whoa,
1: it just goes on the floor.
2: Oh, you're doing this on purpose?
1: I cover the vent, especially there's one in the bathroom.
2: Yeah.
1: And so like, you know, if you're sitting on the toilet and there's just Arctic air blowing at you. No, it's awful. Cover it.
2: Okay.
1: Throw a towel over the vent.
2: I have heard about people covering vents, particularly in the wintertime, covering it up with duct tape or something like that, so that then more heat will come out of other vents.
1: Yes.
2: So they're trying to trick the system, so to speak.
1: It's a thing. And the ones that I have they're round, they're awful, but you can turn them.
2: Oh.
1: And so it turns off the duct or whatever, and then you're rerouting the airflow.
2: Gotcha. Or you can just toss one of the many sweaters
1: Absolutely.
2: That you have on you at any time.
1: Toss a sweater over the vent.
2: And then that
1: no
2: way,
1: cold air blowing.
2: You're all set.
1: It's great.
2: All right, Nicole, thanks.
1: Tips and tricks.
2: We'll find out more tips as we enter into this conversation now. It's 6:40. I'm Chris Glover, and you're listening to Metro Morning. As we were just talking about there, obviously a lot of folks are talking about ways in which they can make their space more sustainable. You might hear things like solar panels or heat pumps. Things are sometimes pretty impossible to try to do this on the cheap as well, or at least that can be the feeling that people have. Changes condo managers can make, they're also changes that owners and tenants can push for individually. And today, my next guest will be sharing some of these ideas at an event called Better Condos Boot Camp. Bettina Hoare runs the consultancy Sage Living Toronto, and she's joining me now. Bettina, thank you for being here.
3: Thank you, Chris, and welcome to Metro Morning. So happy that you're here.
2: Oh, I am so happy that I am here as well. It's nice to be chatting with the city each morning. And I know a lot of people think about sustainability.

0: facility, how they can make sure that their homes and their condos are as energy efficient as possible. Why did you decide that you wanted to launch this boot camp?
1: So you introduced me for my company name. I'm a volunteer. I'm the chair of the board of a not-for-profit called Sustainable Buildings Canada. Mm. Our goal is to become a catalyst for the positive and built environment in Canada, make things better, make better buildings. The way we do that is we run a number of programs. This particular program we run because we understand that new condos, especially with the Toronto Green Standard, while it was still in place, are getting better and better, able to resist the climate, able to retain their value, able to be comfortable and safe for people that live in them. But we have a legacy of 30 years of existing condominiums that weren't built to that standard. And we know that they need to be retrofitted in a way that makes them safe for the coming climate, to retain their value, and, you know, just to be better buildings for the people that are inside them. So that's our passion right now, is to make sure that as people are retrofitting their buildings, that they understand the things they should be taking into consideration.
0: We were just talking, Nicole and Jennifer and I, about little tricks and things that we do to try to keep the energy, keep the heat or keep the cool the way that we need it. Nicole was saying that she tosses a sweater down over the vent to try to make sure that she doesn't get blasted with cold air. And so people have different ideas for how they can try to, little hacks that they can keep. So, but what would you suggest for people to do if they're trying to make sure that they have more energy efficiency in their condo?
1: So there are two things that we want to be thinking about. Energy efficiency, which is really important, making sure that we're not just wasting energy, using less of it, or keeping the energy that we're using within the building. The other part of it is emissions, our greenhouse gas emissions. And of course, those are caused as we use the energy. And so the City of Toronto has an amazing plan that called Transform TO. Mm-hmm. They want all buildings to be net zero by 2040. We're leading in this. We're one of the leading cities in this. And so what can an individual do? No matter where you live, make sure that your building, that you think about it as a whole. You can't just tack on a solar panel or, you know, add a little bit of insulation. You might actually be wasting your money by doing that. The best thing you can do is to get an energy audit, whether that's in a condominium or it's in your home. Understand your whole building, and then you can begin to prioritize what are the most important things that I need to do for the long term to make my building better so that it uses less energy and that it uses less emissions. And for that one, we need to get off of fossil fuels to stop emitting so much when we're heating our homes.
0: Where does one turn for an energy audit?
1: Oh, an energy advisor. Yeah, an engineering firm, an energy advisor. For a homeowner, it's an energy advisor. For a condominium, there are very excellent engineers that work in a multitude of buildings that will do that for you.
0: And what are some of the things that they would walk around and point out for people?
1: Well, in all of them, they would start to look at the air tightness. In other words, really, our buildings are just meant to be the protection between ourselves on the inside and what's happening on the outside, the weather. And so if there are leaks between the outside and the inside, well, that's going to be a big signal. And those leaks can be visible, but like poor windows or doors with, you know, gaps around them. But they can also be things like poor walls. You know, sometimes you look around here, there's a lot of glass in the City of Toronto.
0: Yeah, absolutely.
1: Yeah, those
0: especially in the condo buildings.
1: Exactly.
0: So, but what if somebody comes and does an energy audit?
1: Yes.
0: And says, you have some gaps over here and your windows here are not very energy efficient and these walls here are letting energy out too.
1: Yeah.
0: It all sounds very expensive to try to deal with this. So what am I supposed to do next?
1: So in a condo, you have a thing called a reserve fund, which is where your building has already done that study. You've looked to see, hey, we have a boiler. It's 20 years old. They're expected to last 30. So we know we have this expense in 10 years' time to replace it. Well, what the energy audit will hopefully ask you to do is to go beyond that reserve fund study. Think about doing what some people call an enhanced reserve fund study or a broader study, a future forward thinking, not

0: just, oh, I've got this, I've got to replace it with what I had.
1: Mm-hmm.
0: But I've got this, I've got to replace it with something that might take my building into the future. And yeah, it's not more expensive, because in the end, you're going to have more stable costs because they'll be known. You're going to have better comfort because your building won't have so many leaks. And you're going to be part of the solution of making sure, you know, buildings account for 55% of the city of Toronto's greenhouse gas emissions. So if buildings are better, that's our number one tool for ensuring that we are both, you know, preventing future climate issues, but as well adapting to them in the best way, the safest way possible for people.
1: And I know that that's a big focus of that Transform TO strategy that you already laid out to get us to be net zero as a city. You also, though, mentioned a lot of the condo buildings were built more than 30 years ago before a lot of the standards that are in place now were in place. And so I wonder for those buildings, when it's such a large space, and it wasn't built maybe that long ago, it was only built maybe 40, 50 years ago, so it doesn't necessarily need a massive renovation. However, you see through an audit that there are some energy efficiency gaps. What should those bigger buildings do?
0: The best buildings, whether they are through new builds or retrofits, come through the best teams. Condos have a really complicated decision-making structure. You have board members who are really just unit owners. They're not experts in buildings necessarily. They're advised by property managers who are also not experts in sustainable buildings, but they are allowed to go out and speak to experts who do understand. So what I would advise an individual condo unit owner, the biggest impact you can have is join your board. But and use, you know, be responsible about your energy and your waste that you use in your individual unit. Not a lot of control. But the board has a huge amount of control in the property managers. So I'd recommend you come to our Better Condos Boot Camp. You sign up for it. There are going to be new sessions in the fall to get the full picture of it. But in the meantime, rely on experts. And don't just ask, what should we do to replace? But what could we do to make our building ready for the future?
1: What's one thing that would be an example of pushing that forward from a what should we do to a what could we do?
0: Yeah, next replacement, whatever it is, look at it in a future perspective. So if your boiler is about to be replaced, think about maybe getting a heat pump instead. If your windows are about to be replaced, think about really looking at the quality of those windows to make sure that they are a part of a building that can take you into the future.
1: And even if you're saying it's quite expensive to do that new heat pump or all those new windows, the expense that you would save down the line is going to be more than the upfront cost to actually do it.
0: Yep, and it's just the incremental difference between the windows you were going to use versus slightly better windows.
1: Right.
0: That cost will pay for itself in spades over time.
1: What do you say, though? You must run into people that say, I just don't have the money right now.
0: Sure.
1: And I mean that from the condo buildings on down.
0: Oh, 100%. It really is tragic, I think is the only word for it. We've allowed a number of, you know, a legacy of buildings that just are not ready for our future climate. And I agree, there should be some incentives to help people do those. But in the meantime, you can't wait for that. If you're changing a major building component now, before those rules really become in place or before there are incentives, sure, you can do that. But if your building happens to be at the point where you have to make a change now, find that way of funding it, either through grants. You know, there are programs like TAF, Go to Toronto Hydro, Enbridge. There are some incentive programs that are out there. Because what you do to your building today will impact your cost and your value for the years to come, decades to come.
1: All right. So no push-ups, but lots to learn at the boot camp tonight. Bettina, thank you so much for coming in.
0: Thank you, Chris.
1: Bettina Hoare is leading the Better Condos Boot Camp. And I'm Chris Glover. You're listening to Metro Morning. Let's send things over to Jennifer for an update on traffic.
2: Westbound on the 401, you're slowing down from the 412 towards Salem, approaching White's Road towards Port Union Express and Collectors, McCowan to west of Kennedy in the Express and Collectors, Leslie in sections to Young Express and Collectors, and then west of Allen Road in the Collectors, Keel in the Express and sections to Dixon.

0: And the two right lanes are blocked due to construction west of Dixie through the 410 in the express, which is making that zone heavy. Eastbound 401 gets busy approaching Mavis in the express, approaching the 410 in the collectors, most of its length to east of Keele. Northbound 410, a collision north of Sandalwood has been cleared. Southbound gets busy approaching Beauvais to Queen.
1: We have new research that we want to dig into now from the Social Planning Toronto organization, and they found that one in four kids in Toronto experience poverty, and poverty rates in the city have increased for a third consecutive year. It's likely that these trends could continue as well, according to Social Planning Toronto. Stacia Stewart is the Director of Research and Policy at Social Planning Toronto, and Stacia is joining me now. Thank you for being here.
2: Thank you so much, Chris. Great to see you today. Thank you.
1: Yeah, it's nice to see you as well. It's really troublesome to hear that one in four children in this city experience poverty. Can you tell us what are some of the reasons in terms of what you're seeing as to why the poverty rates are driving up?
2: You know, Chris, that's a great question. I think that there's a number of reasons that are contributing to our increasing poverty rates. Our income levels have not kept up with the cost of living in the city. We're in the midst of an affordability crisis. Our minimum wage isn't close to a living wage. The living wage for Toronto is now $27.20, and we haven't reached $20 an hour yet. So there's a lot of costs and a lot of challenges that families are facing. A second reason is the cost of housing. Mm-hmm. We're in the midst of a homelessness crisis. We have 100,000 households sitting on our subsidized housing wait list, and a quarter of those are families who have children. And I think that it's worth mentioning food security. Food security, well, it's not a driver of poverty. It's more of a symptom of child poverty, but food bank users who are children has increased 154% since 2019. So some really, really stark numbers and some really big drivers that are pushing those rates up.
1: And also there's some uneven distribution among those rates as well. Can you speak to me about who we're talking about here?
2: Absolutely. So our research showed that Indigenous, racialized, newcomer children, as well as children who are residing in households with non-permanent residence status, are disproportionately affected by child poverty in the city. We also really saw that, you know, across the 25 wards in the city, we saw child poverty in every single ward. 9 of those 25 wards, it was over 30%. And within some wards, we saw some pockets as high as 40 to 60%. So some really, really huge numbers there that we're seeing in terms of areas around the city. 43 of those neighborhoods had that 40 to 60%.
1: It's a compounding problem as well. We just recently had a conversation not too long ago about the unemployment rate for young people in this city being significantly on a downward trend. And there's so many people who are unemployed. And then also when you look at those numbers as well, there's a kind of people who are Black or racialized also are having a more likely chance of being unemployed in the city. So what do you do when you look at all of those facts together as you're trying to lift people out of poverty?
2: Absolutely. Great question. Well, we know that the most significant levers for movement on this front, the most significant mechanisms, really do rest with our provincial and federal governments. The two times that we have seen child and family poverty decline was with the introduction of the Canada Child Benefit and during the pandemic, when folks across the country were receiving CERB benefits. So we know that action is possible, and we know that we can actually bring those numbers down. You know, the city of Toronto itself is really doing the majority of the heavy lifting on this. We've seen millions of dollars put into our school food program, ensuring students have access to nutritious food. We've seen 3 years of fare capping and fare freezes on the TTC. We've seen significant investments in tenant supports like the rent bank program, eviction prevention programs. So the city's really doing its part. At the provincial and federal levels, we need to see some more action there, and we need to see the three levels of government really working together. We have at the province, we have Ontario Works levels and ODSP levels that are not even close to

0: high enough to bring to lift people out of poverty, right? So I talked about the minimum wage. We know that we need to see more investments in non-market affordable housing as well. And that's, you know, those are all choices and things that the province could do to really make a difference for the quality of life for folks in Toronto.
1: Stasia, for people who are listening along to us right now and they are really troubled to hear that one in four children in the city experience poverty, and they're troubled to hear that Toronto is the child poverty capital in Canada when compared to other large cities, and they hear about the calls and the demands that you put forward there to the provincial and federal government, they also might wonder, what can I do? Is there something that I could do to help? What would you suggest to them?
0: You know, that's a great question as well. And I think that it's important to be able to speak about this in terms of what it looks like in our communities. Part of what we created with this report was profiles on all the wards across the city. And along with each ward profile, there's a take action sheet that you can pull off of our website. And it sort of supports people in communities to talk to their local candidates in the upcoming municipal election about how are you going to work with various levels of government to really tackle child and family poverty. That's one thing that people across the city can do to make a meaningful change on this.
1: Yeah, get active, get involved. Stasia, thank you so much for coming on the program this morning. I appreciate you.
0: Thank you so much, Chris.
1: Stasia Stewart is the Director of Research and Policy at Social Planning Toronto. And now let's send things over to Jennifer and get an update on traffic.
2: On local streets, Millwood remains closed both ways from Overlea to Donlands due to a police investigation, which is diverting TTC. So give yourself extra time. Here's Nicole with your news headlines.
3: So representatives for 4,400 Ontario nurses are heading into arbitration today. Negotiations with employers this spring failed to result in a deal. The nurses work for the province's private long-term care homes.
1: All right. And we've also been talking about how the public consultation for the future of Billy Bishop Airport is underway. It's an online survey, and it's already garnering quite a bit of criticism. We'll speak about why it's received this sort of criticism and what could be next with these public consultations. I'm going to be joined by a former chair of Waterfront Toronto, along with the MP of Spadina Harbourfront, to discuss these public consultations and why there's so much growing outrage within that local community. All of those conversations coming up right here on Metro Morning. I'm Chris Glover. We'll be back.
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7: This is World Report. Good morning. I'm Marcia Young. We start with the news of a possible Iran-U.S. peace deal. The framework sets out a way forward to end their war and the global energy crisis. Details are sparse and do not go much beyond the broad brushstrokes, but the CBC's Katie Nicholson is in Washington with more. And Katie, just what do we know about the deal?
8: So unverified details have been leaking out about what this covers, both from the Iranian and U.S. officials. But both sides seem to agree that this memorandum of understanding spells out the immediate cessation of military engagement, the end of the U.S. naval blockade of Iranian ports, and when signed, the reopening of the Strait of Hormuz. The U.S. president insisting last night the strait would reopen toll-free. But Pakistan, when it announced this deal being struck last night, was clear there was a week of technical talks ahead before this is supposed to be signed on Friday in Switzerland. And as we have seen, agreements made during this conflict are complicated and fragile. And it appears some of the more thorny issues, like the future of Iran's nuclear program and the lifting of Iranian sanctions and access to frozen funds, will be kicked down the road a little as this agreement creates a 60-day negotiation period for those and other contentious issues. And Trump has told the New York Times if they fail to make a deal on the nuclear issue, he would resume military action. So a lot of uncertainty really still lingering today.
7: Part of this hinges presumably on Israel and Hezbollah. What do we know about what they're saying?
8: Well, Israel was reportedly

0: caught off guard by some of this last night. It says it's not going to be pulling its troops from Lebanon. Its national security minister, who leans to the far right, has insisted the agreement doesn't require Israel to cease hostilities with Hezbollah in Lebanon. And we know that has been a red line for Iran from the very early days of this war and the negotiation of the first ceasefire agreement. So Israel and Hezbollah have essentially ignored the U.S. president's demands in the past that they stop firing on each other just throughout this conflict. And any provocations on either side could further threaten to topple this deal before it gets signed on Friday.
1: Thanks, Katie.
0: You're welcome.
1: The CBC's Katie Nicholson in Washington. In a Canadian exclusive, CBC News is reporting from Iran with permission of the government. Iran imposes restrictions on international journalists. However, they do not check our material before it's published or broadcast. The CBC's international correspondent, Margaret Evans, is in Tehran. She has more on what she's hearing on the ground.
2: The agreement was announced in the early hours of the morning here by Iranian state television and has since been confirmed by what's called the Supreme National Security Council. They've used language emphasizing what they call Iran completing its victory over the United States, very specifically saying that it brings an end to the war on all fronts, including Lebanon. The reason that that language is important is that the Iranian leadership, you could say, is divided between hardline and more hardline factions. And the more hardline factions, members of it, have been very opposed to even negotiating with the United States. And there have been demonstrations on the street here against the foreign minister, Abbas Araghchi, and Mohammed Bakr Ghalibaf, the chief negotiator of this agreement. They've been called traitors by the public. In terms of ordinary people on the street, there are going to be many people who are very relieved to hear there is what may be called an official end to the war. We met people in the Grand Bazaar here yesterday who talked about the changes they've had to make, even in terms of their diet, not being able to afford to buy meat anymore. But there is also a lot of skepticism. There are many people who don't believe that the deal will hold, in part because of the Israeli prime minister's comment saying that Israel is not a part of this agreement and will not be withdrawing from Lebanon. And young people in particular seem quite dejected about the prospects for real change, especially after those huge uprisings before the war against the government demanding change were put down so violently by security forces. Margaret Evans, CBC News, Tehran.
1: Overseas, markets soared at the news of a framework agreement. European and Asian stocks opened higher today, and oil prices fell more than $4 a barrel. The cost of Brent crude fell to just over $83 a barrel. Analysts tie the optimism to a potential reopening of the Strait of Hormuz. The waterway is crucial for energy supplies to Asian markets. However, experts caution it may be months before prices stabilize. Prime Minister Mark Carney is on his way to the G7 in France. He has expressed his support for a ceasefire and offered to help. The CBC's Kate McKenna is traveling with the Prime Minister and has more on what he's saying.
3: We take the situation where we are today and look forward from that.
4: Prime Minister Mark Carney, speaking hours before the deal was announced, says the focus going forward must be peace.
3: The moral choice is to do everything we can to establish a ceasefire and build that into a durable ceasefire and ultimately peace in the region, including Lebanon.
4: In a joint statement issued with Germany, France, Italy, and the UK, Canada said it's vital the detailed negotiations are concluded rapidly and comprehensively. It also called for the urgent reopening of the Strait of Hormuz with unconditional and unrestricted freedom to navigate. The countries committed to playing their part in achieving this, while also committing to working with the U.S. to make sure Iran never gets nuclear weapons, saying they're prepared to lift relevant sanctions in response to steps by Iran on its nuclear program. Carney is now en route to Evian-les-Bains, France, for the G7. Sources say he hopes to have a bilateral meeting with U.S. President Donald Trump while he's there, though at this point, it's not clear whether that will happen. Kate McKenna, CBC News, County Mayo, Ireland.
1: Britain's Prime Minister plans to ban social media for children under the age of 16.
5: Some technology companies want us to think that social media is unchangeable, part of an almost

0: most natural order. But we have to resist that kind of learned helplessness. We have agency. We can change it, and we will.
1: Keir Starmer did not say which apps would be targeted, but he says his government will also put restrictions on gaming and live streaming platforms. The ban will take effect early next year. The UK is the latest country to restrict access to social media for children and teens. Canada announced its measures last week. The Carney government is about to rise for the summer, but not before introducing two bills. The Liberals have given notice they will bring forward a long-promised update to Canada's privacy laws. It is expected to include protections for children's data. Another bill will address clean drinking water on First Nations across the country. Previous legislation was introduced in 2023 before the last federal election was called. Canada has brought in its first batch of electric vehicles from China. They're part of a recent trade deal between the two nations. And as Lisa Shing explains, Beijing may be looking to expand the market even further to solve production problems at home.
2: There's just so much competition within China.
3: Ilaria Mazoko is with the Center for Strategic and International Studies in Washington, D.C. She says domestic EV sales in China are stagnating. The intense competition is driving down automakers' profit margins, consumer demand is slowing, and government subsidies and trade-in incentives are shrinking.
2: They need to have that growth market, and the only way to find that rapid growth market is to go abroad.
3: While domestic sales declined by about 25% in the first quarter of 2026 compared with the same period last year, export data shows there has been a major increase in Chinese EVs going to countries around the world. Sales doubled in Europe and jumped by 130% in Southeast Asia.
4: There's no way stopping the development.
3: Auto analyst Lei Xing spent 20 years covering the Chinese car industry in Beijing and says that industry has matured and exports are now the next logical business step.
4: More profitable business, there's more demand. The credibility of Chinese products, EVs, are there.
3: There are now more than 2,900 Chinese-made EVs in Canada, the majority of which are reportedly Teslas produced in Shanghai. More Chinese-branded autos will come too, as governments like Canada's are grappling with protecting domestic car industries and accepting an era of Chinese EV dominance. Lisa Shing, CBC News, Toronto.
1: And that is the latest national and international news from World Report. 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If you are enjoying the World Report podcast, please follow us and tell a friend. It helps spread the word. I'm Marcia Young.

0: Good morning, everyone. I'm Chris Glover. It is Monday, June 15th, and you're listening to Metro Morning. The temperature is staying pretty stubborn at just 10 degrees. A little chilly feel out there as you start your Monday. And Jennifer is here to help us get around the city. Good morning, Jennifer.
1: Good morning, Chris. The westbound 401 slows approaching the 412 towards Salem, approaching White's Road towards Port Union in the Express and Collectors, Markham Road to Kennedy mainly in the Express, the 404 to Avenue Road alternating Express and Collectors, and Keel in the Express and Collectors in sections to Dixon, and then it gets heavy west of Dixie. And this is due to construction in the Express, which is blocking the two right lanes through the 410. And this is construction from the overnight, which is not wrapped up. And on local streets, Millwood remains closed in both directions from Overlea to Donlands as a result of a police investigation. Here's Nicole Martin.
2: As Jennifer just mentioned, police are investigating. That's in the Leaside area. This is after an officer was reportedly struck by a vehicle on the Leaside Bridge this morning and a person under 18 shot. So Clara Pasica will be on the scene with a live update for us.
0: All right, Nicole, thank you so much. It's 7:11, and I'm Chris Glover. You're listening to Metro Morning. The federal government had promised that Torontonians would be consulted on the future of the island airport, and now we have an idea of what that consultation looks like. An online survey open to all Canadians, including Torontonians, businesses, and airline industry stakeholders, and the survey has been

0: up for about a week now. It's already facing criticism. Helen Burstyn is the former chair of Waterfront Toronto, joining me now. Helen, good morning to you.
1: Good morning, Chris.
0: So the federal government says it wants to engage with the public on the future of Billy Bishop Airport through this survey. What do you find wrong with it?
1: Well, there are other and better ways to engage with the public. Consultations in person, people having the opportunity to speak about the neighborhood in which they live, the waterfront that they enjoy visiting, the kinds of support and services that they hope will remain on the waterfront. Those aren't contemplated. In fact, there's no room in an 8-minute survey, which, by the way, I've done myself. I went online and the survey doesn't ask or doesn't give room for the right kinds of questions to be asked or answered. So it's a very limited tool, and I think that's probably what the creators of the survey had in mind, to limit the consultation process, to make it easy for people to participate by saying, you know, it's only 8 minutes, but also to opening it to people who have no personal stake in the waterfront. I was surprised to see that this is a cross-Canada survey. It's available to everybody. So somebody in the hills of Calgary will be commenting on what they think of the waterfront, the proposal to expand jet service or expand service. There's already an airport, and it's serving Toronto very well there and others. But there's really no opportunity for people who live here to comment in a way that's more personal and direct.
0: Well, and when we look at the actual survey itself, it does leave room for people to write in space and send their thoughts in addition to the questions that are listed there. Does it not? What's wrong with that?
1: It does leave space to do that, but it's an add-on, and we're not sure what will be done with the survey, who, apart from the bureaucrats that created it, who will be seeing the actual answers. They'll be sifted and sorted, and some kind of report will surely come out of that, but we won't have the texture. We won't have the sense of what people actually said.
0: Describe for me what that would look like then. If you could have your kind of ace public consultation for this airport expansion, what would that look like?
1: So an in-person consultation, an opportunity to do what Waterfront Toronto, for instance, does very expertly and often, is to hold public consultations where they are open to a range of people, citizens, people and residents living in the area, but also expert testimony, people who have knowledge of noise, pollution, environmental issues, other tolerance issues that will affect how people are appreciating, experiencing any added runway or jet service to the airport. That has to be talked about.
0: Now, I want to be really real with you. Do you have an issue with the public consultation and this survey that is going out there, or do you actually just have a problem with the expansion of the airport itself?
1: Well, I think we have a problem with the process. Ordinarily, there's a plan. It's a thoughtful, well-developed plan advised by, informed by expertise. This was a pronouncement without a plan. There's still no plan. And the kind of consultation, whether it's online or not, is not going to deliver the plan. So what is that? It's really important to know where this is going ultimately, what the intentions are, what the research says, and what the people who are urban planners, developers, have to say about how this would work.
0: Right, but last week you co-signed a letter to the Prime Minister asking the government to stop the airport expansion plans. Can you explain for everybody why are you against expanding the airport?
1: It's not about expanding the airport itself. We do have an airport, and as I said, it serves us well. And we also have another airport that serves us very, very well for more traffic and jet traffic in particular. Mm-hmm. It's about expansion at what cost, and what was the motivation? What's the reason for the expansion? Is it to All we know is that it's

0: supposed to be of great economic benefit. Not sure about that. There's a people cost too. There's a cost to communities. There's a cost to the environment, and there are some environmental sensitivities there. There's a cost to the quality of life down there. There are festivals and activities that happen on the waterfront, happening right now on the waterfront, that could be quite seriously.
1: There's also a cost to the cost, because we understand, we just are putting out some new reporting this morning on cbc.ca/Toronto by my colleague Sarah McMillan, and she looks at how much this all might cost the Port Authority, putting out new numbers that it could cost the expansion $4 to $5 billion. And Sarah's reporting here is looking at how that money would come through to actually pay for that debt. And she has some experts who say that it's just not viable. She also points out in her reporting there that at least one of them say that perhaps in order for this to happen, they'd have to raise the cost of flying there at the Billy Bishop Airport, or possibly there would have to be a bailout from the federal government, as the airport would just not be able to recoup the money that it would cost to pay off those debts. This is according to some experts that have looked at these initial numbers from the Port Authority in terms of how much this would cost, and also look at how much revenue they pull in at present. So what did you think when you saw that new reporting out this morning from CBC Toronto?
0: Well, I did. I haven't had a chance to study it in any depth, but I did see that, and I was nodding my head vigorously saying, yes, we do not know the cost. That's the point. The estimated cost, and these are other people. This is not the government providing those costs. These are estimates only, because we don't know the extent of the change proposed. And as I said earlier, there is no plan. Ordinarily, you would come up with some kind of a plan that includes a cost estimate. We know that the plan is to increase by fivefold the number of air passengers going through that airport. So there's a cost to that, a huge one.
1: Okay. Now I want to thank you, Helen, for coming in. Helen Burstyn is here, former chair of Waterfront Toronto.
0: Thank you
1: for being with me.
0: Great to be here.
1: Now I want to bring in Chi Nguyen. She is the Liberal MP for Spadina Harbourfront, joining me now. This is the area where the airport is located. Chi, thank you for being with me.
2: Good morning, Chris. Nice to speak with you today.
1: Yes, certainly. So you've said before that residents will have a say in the future of the waterfront. Is this online survey the best way for Toronto to have their say, given what we just heard from and these concerns from the former chair of the Waterfront BIA?
2: Yes, it's a great question, Chris. And actually, I prior to my life in office, I spent a number of years with an amazing organization called MassLBP that has a focus on public engagement and consultation. And I think a piece of this is that the consultation, as Helen noted, is open to the country, because national infrastructure like transportation is a federal issue. But that doesn't mean that's the only set of conversations happening. We locally in Spadina Harbourfront have been hosting a number of town halls. We have a survey that we distributed a few weeks ago. We've got about 3,500 people who've already responded there. And I hear Ms. Burstyn's comments about this, you know, not necessarily being about just the city of Toronto, and we actually do need ways and are looking to be putting residents at the center. So,
1: but
2: I really
1: how
2: want to
1: are
2: make
1: you going to make sure that a resident who fills out this survey from British Columbia isn't going to get the same kind of say as someone who lives right there by Billy Bishop Airport and is going to be impacted by the noise and the jet fuel and all of the other issues that bringing jets to the island airport is going to bring?
2: Yeah, it's a great question. Part of the reason that we did our own work here on this front is to make sure that that local perspective was part of this, and we will be doing our own report and what we're learning here from residents. We've had hundreds of conversations. I was just on Toronto Island this weekend speaking to some of the residents there about how they're feeling about all this, but it is one tool and one mechanism, and as Helen noted, there's an email address, and we encourage residents to take the time, if they have concerns, to share that with us. I recognize that this perhaps wasn't the tool that I would have put out there, but I think it is a really important piece of the initial conversation. We wanted to make sure that there was a way for people to start to weigh in, and I don't think this is the end of the set of conversations. There is also engagement.

0: happening. We intend that the transport folks intend to do with Indigenous communities and with stakeholders as well. And that part of the process hasn't been confirmed yet, but I know it's going to be part of the conversations.
1: So, Chi, if this isn't the approach that you would have taken for this kind of public consultation and this infrastructure project would take place in your riding, how did that happen?
0: Well, I think that given all of the attention that's happened because the legislation that came from the province and some speculative ideas of a new vision, we recognized that there needed to be an initial place to start to reflect on this. And truly, like, I haven't seen a formal proposal. And as Helen talked about, like, there are no details yet. And so what we wanted to do is a bit of a gut check and a read with Torontonians. So we already are hearing a ton from residents, and we encourage them to keep registering their concerns with us. You know, for me, like, this is really about making sure that we get the balance of uses on the waterfront, right? Like, we need to protect the Toronto Islands. We want to protect Little Norway Park, our beaches, Lake Ontario. Like, all three levels of government have really done a lot here, you know, under some of the great leadership of Waterfront Toronto, to make sure that we are making magic on our waterfront. We saw
1: and
0: she, how
1: I'd like to just interject one second and find out what your position is on the expansion of the airport, because we have certainly heard from the provincial government. We know that the city's been taken out of this equation, so now it falls to the federal government. And you've already identified that there have been a lot of concerns raised by many people within your riding to this expansion plan. So I'd like to understand, what is your position? Do you want to have the expansion of this island airport and jets brought there or not?
0: Yeah, thanks for the question, Chris. I mean, I want to make sure that we're supporting a transparent, meaningful, citizen-focused conversation. And for me, I can't see an expansion happening that damages or puts in jeopardy the Toronto Islands, Little Norway Park, all of these assets. You know, we need to make sure that we protect the potential housing on the waterfront. These are all considerations. We want to make sure the airport is a good neighbor and behaves in a way that makes it tolerable for everyone who lives down here and enjoys the waterfront.
1: Well, and also, what do you think? I mean, CBC Toronto just put out some new reporting this morning looking at the price tag, the $4 to $5 billion that the Port Authority is saying that this would cost to expand. And we have some experts who are dissecting that, saying that the airport will not be able to raise revenue to pay the offset of those debts. And in order to have future viability of the airport, if it is expanded, and in order to pay off those debts, there would have to be some sort of a bailout, or the prices at the airport would have to go up. What do you think of that reporting?
0: Yeah, I mean, it's really hard for me to respond to that because, again, like, this isn't a proposed formal fulsome plan from the Toronto Port Authority. It's, you know, some initial framing and estimates. Right now, I would not feel comfortable with that. But again, like, we need to make a clear case as to why. Like, Torontonians would need to understand, if we wanted to make changes, what and how and what the rationale is. And it feels a bit early in that process because we don't have those details yet. But I do know it's really clear from the thousands of residents who are signaling to us that we have a lot of questions to answer before we can move forward thoughtfully.
1: Chi, thank you so much for being on the program with me.
0: Thanks for the conversation this morning, Chris. Have a great day.
1: Chi Nguyen is the Liberal MP for Spadina Harbourfront, where the airport is located. And at 7:25, let's bring Jennifer in with an update on traffic.
2: Well, we have two hot spots on either side of the 401 westbound, west of Dixie through the 410 in the express. The two right lanes are blocked due to construction, making things heavy from Dixie through the area. And Chris, eastbound 401 approaching the 410 in the collectors, the right lane is blocked due to a collision.
1: Okay, I want to get right to Jason Gorber now, because we are going to talk Disclosure Day and we are going to talk Steven Spielberg.
3: Who?
1: Jason, thank you.
3: Who?
1: Who are you that, not
3: that
1: sure
3: kid?
1: About? Jason Gorber or Steven Spielberg?
3: Well, definitely the who and Jason Gorber, but this Steven Spielberg kid, yeah, he's going places.
1: Yeah, it seems like he might. Tell us about this latest story.
3: Disclosure Day is a Spielberg movie, kind of about Spielberg movies. It's very much a film that sort of, exactly, it's very much a film that retreads many of his themes about empathy, about childhood traumas that get overcome and reflected upon in adulthood, aliens that he's certainly circled around many times before, going back to Close Encounters and others. It's a very incredibly well

0: assembled film. It has stunning photography. It has fantastic performances. It has a good and strong and impactful story. And I think it is a script that completely sells everything that goes on short. So I'm certainly mixed on it, but it's the fact is that it's a new Spielberg movie, and every new Spielberg movie, if you're even a tangential cinema fan, is one to sort of at least be challenged by, at least take in and take it in for its best and its worst qualities.
1: What do you mean you're mixed on it? It seemed like you just listed off a whole bunch of things you loved about it.
0: And the script is terrible. Oh. So David Koepp, who wrote it, wrote Jurassic Park. He's done a bunch of stuff. And so you have all of these elements about there that should really work, but the actual execution of it, I think, apparently it went through 42 drafts, which is not, doesn't mean it's bad. It means that they, 41. So Spielberg himself wrote the story apparently on a notes app on his phone. I mean, it's the whole thing. And then they developed the script. So the script, it's very challenging to talk about without giving everything away. But long story short is this is very much a throwback in the sense that literally the entire sort of impetus of the film is very focused on, let's say, broadcast, the disclosure day, the what actually happens when grand truths are revealed. And because it's requiring us to sort of believe in, frankly, a media ecosystem where this is going to be the one way that people are actually sort of going to be swayed by particular information. And it's a film that deals not at all with the sort of cynicism of the fake news environment. It doesn't quite work. It doesn't quite land its punches the way that it wants to do. But when it actually does work cinematically, there's an exquisite train sequence that echoes, again, things like Duel, or when it gets to its fundamental point, which is that even if one, the big challenge is believing in individuals and believing in people, regardless of your faith, we have to believe that the other person in our lives, the stranger, is somebody that we can actually interact with. All of these grand philosophical, moral issues are here in a movie basically about a bunch of actors running around being chased by black cars as they have a secret that has to be revealed to the world. So all of the sort of spy thriller stuff about it doesn't work as a script, but as an idea, if you start teasing out what's sort of underneath the actual execution, there's a lot there. It's a complicated film to recommend. I think a lot of people are going to be frustrated by it, but I think nonetheless, this is worth engaging with and worth seeing on a big screen because it's visually stunning.
1: Frustrated in what way?
0: Because I think people are going to want the film to be both either way more cynical or way more straightforward. And the fact that it requires you to sort of dig under its surface, but every time you start to dig deeper, more and more things become ridiculous. That's the weird balance of it. Is this a film I desperately want to take seriously? I want to take its ideas seriously. And then the more I actually think about it, the more I realize, well, that scene is just insane. Like, clearly, in a world of drones, in a world of all of this stuff, somebody can't just crawl across the field and outwit 50 secret agents just because they're crawling along the grass and jumping into a car and then having a car chase. Like, all of these moments, I'm like, you wouldn't believe this on a TV show. So it's all these elements that don't work within context. You have to sort of let that go and sort of embrace the deeper ideas, which is why I say I think the story works and I think the script sort of falters in its actual telling.
1: Well, frustrated as I may be, you have now made me curious, so I'm going to check it out. Jason, thank you.
0: All the best.
1: Jason Gorber is Metro Morning's film columnist.
2: 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From CBC Toronto at 7:30, good morning, I'm Nicole Martin. 10 degrees, partly cloudy in the city right now. Here's Jennifer with a look at the commute.
3: Nicole, TTC's being diverted around the closure of Millwood both ways from Overlea to Donlands due to a police investigation.
2: A police officer has been injured and a person under 18 shot during a police investigation in East York early this morning. CBC's Clara Pasica joins us live from Millwood and Overlea with the latest developments. Clara.
4: Nicole, here at the Leaside Bridge, the bridge is blocked by police tape, a series of yellow evidence markers now on the ground next to a police vehicle. And the province's Special Investigations Unit, which looks into police-involved shootings, is on site. Forensics unit also now here just having arrived. Police say they responded to a call for a theft of a vehicle in East York around 1 a.m. They say officers attempted to stop the vehicle. At least one officer fired their weapon toward the vehicle, which struck an officer.

0: will not be on the hook and that it will be self-funded. But as Sarah McMillan tells us, some experts are skeptical about how the finances add up.
1: This doesn't make any sense.
2: City Councillor Josh Matlow says he wants transparency about how the Toronto Port Authority plans to finance the proposed expansion of the Island Airport. Last month, CEO RJ Steenstra said it would cost $4 to $5 billion and said the Port Authority is not asking for any government money.
3: We are a user pay model. We are self-sufficient. We don't rely on taxpayer dollars to make these enhancements.
2: Relying instead on things like landing fees. Last year, the airport brought in $58 million in revenue. After operating expenses, the Port Authority's net income was just under $17 million.
4: To me, the answer is it's not viable.
2: Aviation expert John Graddick says he's doubtful the airport will see a return on investment. While the airport could technically fund the expansion by simply raising per passenger fees,
4: the higher those fees are, of course, the more ticket prices are going to go.
2: A spokesperson for the Port Authority says it's too soon to say how fees will be affected or what the terms of the financing will be and how long it will all take to pay back. Sarah McMillan, CBC News, Toronto.
0: A rural intersection in Mapleton Township has become a place of mourning after a horrific crash this past Friday. Police say a van carrying a large family from Elmira collided with an SUV, leaving four girls and a boy dead. Chris Harrow, fire chief for Mapleton Fire Rescue, was at the scene shortly after the crash.
5: Our responders jumped in with everyone else and worked the best they could to do the best job possible in a very devastating scene. Many responders have kids similar age, and it affects them greatly.
0: Since the collision, community members have been filling the area of the intersection with flowers, stuffed animals, and wooden crosses. Ontario Provincial Police say they're preparing a new public awareness campaign highlighting the dangers of rural intersections. And hundreds gathered yesterday to honor Toronto Police Constable Mark Pinizzotto, who was killed in the line of duty last week. A procession carried the fallen officer from the chief coroner's office in North York to a funeral home in Thornhill. OPP Sergeant Ed Sanchuk reflected on Pinizzotto's service.
6: Constable Pinizzotto answered that call to serve with unwavering courage and conviction. Each day he wore the uniform, he did so with a deep sense of responsibility, placing the needs of the citizens of Toronto above his own and without hesitation.
0: Pinizzotto was an 18-year veteran of the Toronto Police Service. He was shot and killed Thursday while officers executed a search warrant tied to a series of GTA shootings. A 19-year-old suspect was also shot and remains in hospital in critical condition. Police say he will face a charge of first-degree murder. And lastly, union representatives for Ontario's long-term care nurses head into binding arbitration today after negotiations with employers this spring failed to result in a deal. Nurses in Ontario aren't allowed to take any kind of job action during bargaining, including striking. As Kate McGilvery reports, they say that needs to change.
7: Nurses at a Scarborough long-term care home earlier this month, part of a province-wide picket organized by the Ontario Nurses Association. Union representatives are heading into arbitration Monday after bargaining for the 4,400 nurses who work at private nursing homes failed. The Ontario Long-Term Care Association on the other side of the table wouldn't comment on this process, but said it hopes it's constructive.
8: The top priority is wage parity.
7: ONA President Aaron Aris says the private nurses earn significantly less than those who work for public long-term care homes, but she has little faith in arbitration to fix that.
8: That system is broken. It's archaic, it's oppressive.
7: In May, Aris's union launched a constitutional challenge over the lack of right to strike. The Ontario Hospital Association says the legislation that's being challenged keeps patients safe, but Aris argues they'll only be safe once nurses can use job action to fight for better conditions. Kate McGilvery, CBC News, Toronto.
0: That is the CBC News. Jennifer's back with a look at the commute.
9: We have this ongoing construction on the westbound 401 west of Dixie through the 410 in the express, blocking the two right lanes. So you're looking at delays right now. The westbound 401 first gets busy approaching the 412 towards Salem. There's volume approaching White's Road towards Port Union on Markham Road in sections to Avenue Road in the express and collectors. Then you're filling in from Allen Road in the express and collectors to Dixon, and then Dixie to west of the 410 in both the express and collectors. Collectors. Eastbound 401 approaching the 410 in the Collectors. We've got a collision cleanup in the right lane. You're slowing down from here, Ontario, in the Collectors, approaching the 410 in the Express to east of Kiel. Southbound 410 gets busy from Sandalwood to Queen. Southbound 427 is busiest from Highway 7 through

0: Derry, and then Dundas to the QEW Gardner ramps in the Express. You're looking at volume southbound 400 as you approach Road 88 to south of Line 5, Teston through Rutherford and past Shepherd to the 401. Southbound 404 and the Don Valley get busy through Mulock, Elgin Mills towards 16th, and Finch towards Winford Drive. Back to Nicole with your forecast.
1: So we've got a mix of sun and cloud in the forecast today, a high of 20 degrees. Partly cloudy this evening, a low of 13 degrees overnight. And then tomorrow, a mix of sun and cloud, a chance of showers in the afternoon with the risk of a thunderstorm. It's going to be windy tomorrow as well. A high of 23 degrees, feeling a couple degrees warmer with the Humidex. Right now in downtown Toronto, 10 degrees and partly cloudy.
2: All right, not too bad. Thank you, Nicole. And as we look around, certainly there's a lot of people who are going to be enjoying the city, enjoying the great weather. And we were asking a question on Friday. I thought I'd ask you guys because you weren't here. The question was, if you could send one tourist one place in Toronto that they could not miss, where would you send them? We had this whole discussion on Friday. It was kind of the, I don't know, the backbone of the entire show.
1: Yeah.
2: We asked people not to pick places like the island or not to pick places like
1: the CN Tower.
2: Yeah. Be a little creative with it.
1: And you can't choose any of the ones we've already chosen. So, and go.
3: Well, did anybody say I would send them for ice cream? I would send them for...
2: Not one person, actually. Not one person said ice cream.
3: Ice cream is my personal favorite food group. Mm-hmm. And I would send them to probably Bang Bang on Ossington.
1: Ooh, okay.
3: Yeah, yeah.
1: That Jennifer, do you remember the place where we had the... ice cream.
0: Oh, it was so good. On Queen.
2: Oh, on Queen. Yeah, down by Trinity Bellwoods. I've seen a lot of people there.
1: Yes.
2: Yeah.
1: Oh, my gosh. Yes. The charcoal cone. The charcoal cone. Yeah. Oh, it was delicious.
3: Don't worry, everybody. It does not taste like charcoal.
1: No, it's so good. It's so good.
3: It just tastes like sugar.
1: Yeah.
2: Now, did you have ice cream this weekend?
3: I have not had ice cream yet this hot season.
2: What?
3: I'm waiting.
2: For what?
1: Right?
3: I don't know.
1: See that? She doesn't even know what she's waiting for. No.
3: But I feel like I'm waiting. I've had some big events, and so I just wanted to be like not my ice cream self before these events.
2: Scott, we've stalled long enough, my friend. What is your choice? You're sending someone in the city of Toronto. They have to go somewhere before they leave. Where is it?
4: I mean, I love the Bluffs, right? The Scarborough Bluffs when not teeming with people, which is a big caveat. To throw in there. But I mean, when people start leaving the beach and it's picnic time around dinner time, you get a certain temperature and it's just so beautiful. Mm-hmm. And you're removed and you can look back at the city. For me, that would be a choice.
1: I just want to say that was Jennifer's choice was the Scarborough Bluffs. Pick somewhere else. Somewhere else, sir.
2: He's like, I'll allow it.
3: Okay, what about the other end, Sunnyside Park?
1: There you go. He's like, nah. He's like, nope, that's not the place. The Bluffs.
2: To be fair, Jennifer kind of cheated. She said all outdoor parks
1: and green space.
2: So yes, the Bluffs was involved in that one.
1: Yeah.
2: But a lot of people picked the Bluffs, frankly. Great spot in the city.
4: Oh, man. Nothing novel about my choice. I do love playing disc golf down by where the Science Center used to be, along the Don Valley, the Don River, I should say. Mm-hmm. And that's just a lovely place. Lots of places to picnic. You can. There's a parking lot down there, which is generally not that busy if you have a kid learning how to ride his bike, mm-hmm. or a tourist in this case who's in town and just wants a little space. I don't know. I'm reaching now.
2: Now you're doing too much, Scott.
1: All the things.
2: Marcia, what's coming up on World Report?
3: All right. Well, there's a memorandum of understanding between the U.S. and Iran. The details are few, but we do know they expect to sign a deal on Friday, and the Strait of Hormuz could open within 30 days. So Israel and Hezbollah, though, and the fighting in southern Lebanon is a factor in this MOU. We're watching to understand more about it. We'll have the story for you. It is a huge story in Norway. The son of the crown princess is behind bars. We'll tell you the case that led to that. And summit season, G7 leaders are in France, including the prime minister, and we'll get you up to date on that too.
2: All right, thank you so much.
3: You're welcome.
2: And now let's over to Scott, and we are going to start with hockey, where Carolina has won the Stanley Cup.
4: It's done. The NHL season is done, Chris.
2: Exhale.
4: The Hurricanes claimed the NHL title last night, eliminating Vegas in 6 games, an especially notable achievement for a couple members of that team. At 37, Captain Jordan Staal became the oldest winner of the contest.

0: Smythe Trophy as the playoff MVP, and Rod Brind'Amour became just the fourth person in NHL history to coach a franchise to a cup that he also captained one to as a player.
1: I've been asked that a lot here now. It's just as awesome. But as a player, it was a little different because, you know, I'd worked and I dreamt about winning a cup my whole life. And so that, it was like a piano came off my back. This time around, I wanted it. It was for the group. Like, I wanted them to feel what it's like. So to watch them finally get it, just to see the look on their faces, it's priceless because you know how happy they were for me. And it was the other way around for me. I'll never forget that.
0: The last person to coach and captain the same franchise to a cup was the legendary Toe Blake of the Habs back in the 1960s. So Brind'Amour's joined some pretty elite company. And it was quite a weekend, Chris, when it comes to historic sporting achievements. How about the Knicks winning their first NBA title in 53 years on Saturday night? What's next? England winning the World Cup?
2: Okay, on that topic, what is the latest from the planet's biggest sporting event?
0: Well, it was an eventful opening weekend, to say the least. The highlight for me, Chris, was Curaçao scoring a goal in their loss to Germany. The Caribbean island is the smallest nation to ever qualify for a World Cup, with just over 150,000 people, so around the same population as Barrie. And to see Curaçao score against a soccer powerhouse, a country with more than twice as many inhabitants as Canada, well, that was something to behold. A shame, then, that a hydration break killed Curaçao's momentum. After the break, the Germans, well, took over the match. For the first time, Chris, FIFA is mandating games stop midway through each half to allow players to rehydrate, which makes a ton of sense in sweltering heat, like we saw in Canada's game on Friday against Bosnia. But Curaçao's match yesterday was played in a climate-controlled stadium in Houston. Netherlands captain Virgil van Dijk was asked his opinion about these breaks.
3: I think hydration breaks are a bit interesting. I was obviously watching almost all the games up until today, and every time going to commercial is a bit not really that I like it. And I think for the neutral watchers on TV, it's also not great. If it's really hot, obviously it will be good to put them in, but I think you have to look at it in every game separately, in my opinion. But I think I've said enough already for that.
2: Okay.
0: Footy purists I spoke with this weekend were slamming hydration breaks for killing the flow of matches, Chris, and I agree. A constantly running clock is part of soccer's charm, and no stopping and starting like we see in other sports. Of course, the likes of the NBA, NHL, and NFL raise tons of revenue by running TV ads during their stops in action, and broadcasters at this World Cup will do the same, with commercials netting $1 million U.S. for each 30-second spot.
2: Okay, no hydration break here. We're going to keep it moving to another World Cup controversy now. This one, a matter of geopolitics.
0: Right. Iran, Chris, plays its first match of the tournament tonight. They will face New Zealand in Los Angeles. It is the first time a country has played a game in a host nation it is actively at war with. Veteran Iranian striker Mehdi Taremi was asked what his teammates have experienced thus far.
4: On the first day we arrived, there was a lot of tension in this World Cup. And when there is much tension and confusion, that beautiful phenomenon regarding the peace, calm, and joy a win can bring to a country simply doesn't happen. We, the players, represent all the people of Iran around the world. We are here to unite everyone, and our entire effort is dedicated to making all Iranians happy.
0: The American government, Chris, has not allowed the Iranian side to base itself in the U.S., so they've been training and sleeping at a hotel in Tijuana, Mexico, and flying in. So they've been dealing with much more than just their coaches' X's and O's trying to beat the Kiwis this evening. They will have plenty of support in L.A., which has the largest population of Iranians outside of Iran. And I was asked this question by my 9-year-old son. It was actually quite disarming. He goes, Dad, with everything going on, could these countries meet? Could the U.S. and Iran meet at the World Cup? And I thought, well, they could. If they both finish second in their groups, which is a plausible scenario, they would meet in a knockout match. That's quite something to consider. 9 o'clock kickoff this evening.
2: Wow, that would be fascinating. All right, Scott, thank you so much.
0: Yep.
2: Time right now is 7:47. I'm Chris Glover, and you're listening to Metro Morning. Two people were charged last week after a pride flag at a Markham school was ripped and burned. York Regional Police believe the incident was hate-motivated. The Hate Crime Prevention Unit charged two 18-year-olds with mischief under $5,000. But advocates in the community say the charge

0: churches aren't strong enough. Tristan Kuhlman is a former president of PFLAG York Region, joining me now. Tristan, good morning to you.
1: Good morning.
0: So what was your reaction when you found out about this news?
1: Disarming, you know, even though this is happening at an increased rate every year, it feels like, at least to us, we're prepared to respond. And, that's what we did. And our community needs to see that. They need to see organizations and their local elected officials be ready to respond to incidents like that. And unfortunately, it's something that we need to prepare for nowadays. And that's what seems to be, I think, the most alarming thing about this is we expect it during Pride Month when we should be celebrating Pride Month.
0: What were some of the conversations that you had with some of the students? Because I can imagine for them, they're so much younger. They're just trying to process what's going on in the world. And then they see their school that was supposed to be this safe place with a flag that they thought would be safe for them to see, made them feel validated and valued. And then to see that it had been ripped and burned, and now two 18-year-olds are facing charges, and it's believed to be hate-motivated. What were some of those conversations like with the students who were finding out all this information?
1: We haven't had any conversations directly with students from this school, but we did meet a lot of folks at York Pride this past weekend who were touched by the story.
0: Right.
1: And folks are disappointed, folks are enraged. When they speak to the topic, you can see in their body language and hear it that they're deflated. And, you know, especially at a festival like that or under any type of circumstances, folks don't want, that piece of identity to be attacked. And, thinking about my days as a youngster going to school, you know, if we had the ability to raise a pride flag, I know that would have a huge impact on me. So I can't imagine, those students going to that school the next day and hearing the news and thinking about what might be next for them or what they might even encounter in the hallways.
0: Yeah. And when police investigate hate motivated crime, certainly what we know is that the wider group around that incident are certainly also feeling the same sort of chill as a result. We talk about this in relation to when synagogues are targeted and the chill that's felt throughout a wider Jewish community. We've talked about it when there's Muslims who are involved in some sort of a hate crime, and also for queer people when they have this sort of an incident happen. There is a ripple effect that happens through the rest of the community. Can you speak to that?
1: Well, yeah, identity knows no boundaries, right? Even the events that have happened in Norwich County over the last couple of weeks or elsewhere in the country, regardless of time of year, even the incidents in the legislation happening in Saskatchewan and New Brunswick, it all has a ripple effect because my queer experience here, though, might be a little bit different than Alberta or Norwich or anywhere else. It's the same people and it's the same or similar lived experiences. And you can't help but feel for the individuals who live in those areas or the students who are at that school. Certainly, I'm removed as an adult nowadays, but it doesn't take long to think about what it was like as a kid and to put yourself in those shoes and to just imagine what those kids are still thinking and mm-hmm. feeling.
0: A lot of people might be hearing you speak right now and might be surprised when they hear you talk about an escalation in attacks against the queer community and think that this isn't something that continues to happen or continues to get worse. What would you say to folks who are thinking about this as a problem that had been solved many years ago?
1: It's I wish I could live in their bubble, unfortunately it's happening and there is an escalation happening across the country. We see it in hate crime stats from Stats Canada that this is on the rise and hate crimes in general on the rise across the board. It's important to report it as well. As much as reporting it will increase those numbers, we need to know where it's happening, when it's happening and why it's happening. Well, we know the why for the most part, but it's important to really address root cause. And nowadays, the climate, I would say, particularly the political climate over the last 10 years, you can see that us as an electorate, we've really accepted, a lower standard, I would say, of leadership across the board, whether it's up here, whether it's in the U.S. There's a certain standard that we should expect of our elected officials to speak to and to support and affirm our community. And when you lower the bar like that, it gives permission for our neighbors, our friends, our family, or just the regular person at the grocery store to lower that standard.

0: as well and to treat us differently.
1: Your group is pushing for police to lay stronger charges beyond the mischief charges already laid. What exactly are you calling for?
0: Well, I think it's important to understand that with the mischief charges, what goes unknown with it is that there's a very broad range of charges and what can be laid. And so the point of our statement is to try to contribute to, I think, that public notion and that idea that this is a very impactful event for the community and for individuals, and to encourage prosecutors to seek the maximum allowance for prosecution in charging as possible. So it can be jail time, and when you look at a charge like mischief under 5,000, it can lend itself to think, oh, are these kids just going to get fined? Well, no, they're not kids; they're adults. They're 18 years of age at the time of the incident. They know exactly what happened. The month of the year that it happened as well during Pride Month. Like, there's a lot of intent going around there. We hope that prosecutors take that all into consideration. They take a statement like ours into consideration. They talk to members of the community and they look at applying the full extent of the law to these individuals.
1: You talked about how this happened in Pride Month. We had the Newmarket Pride parade just this weekend that was led by the Trans March. Why is it so important to stand up and to rally at a time when we see charges like this?
0: It gives us hope in a way. Right. It's especially in a community like York Region, you have 9 municipalities and there's a lot of urban centers and a lot of rural centers. Unlike Toronto, there isn't, a magnet for folks to come together and to connect, whether folks come to that area or not. And so when you have a festival like York Pride that brings so many people together, it might be, the time of year where kids, students, friends, family, allies, they see the most queer people and the most allies in a single space. For the whole year. And so for them, it's and for me as well, it's a way of refueling your batteries in a way and to continue the year ahead and know that you've got allies all around you, whether you see them or not, that are here with you for the fight.
1: Tristan, thank you for coming in.
0: Thank you for having me.
1: Tristan Kuhlman is a former president of PFLAG York Region. And we were talking about how 2 people were charged last week after a pride flag at a Markham school was ripped and burned. And now, on this Monday morning, we're going to play a track for you from Brampton's Tafari Anthony with an anthem of self-love. This one's called Never Know You.

0: A collision on the eastbound 401 approaching the 410 in the collectors has been cleared. You're slowing down east of Mississauga Road towards the 410 in the collectors, and from Dixie in the express and collectors to east of Keele. It's also busy from Bayview towards the 404 in the express and collectors. Construction westbound 401 in the area of the 410 in the express has also cleared away. You'll find volume approaching the 412 towards Salem, west of Brock Road towards Port Union, McCowan to Avenue Road, and then Allen Road Express and Collectors to Dixon. And then, Chris, there's volume from the 427 in sections to the 410 in the Collectors.
1: Jennifer, thank you. And the family of Toronto Police Constable Mark Pinizzotto is in mourning after he was killed during a tactical raid last week linked to a U.S. consulate shooting investigation. We'll speak with the Toronto Police Association about the sudden loss coming up on Metro Morning.
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2: 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The CBC News is next. Coming up in half an hour, it's The Current with Matt Galloway.
5: Fish sauce is a staple in Asian cuisine, but the tiny town of St. Mary's, Newfoundland and Labrador has a long, stinky history with the condiment, even though many people in that province have never even tasted it. A fishy story coming up on The Current.
6: This is World Report. Good morning. I'm Marcia Young. Pakistan's prime minister is calling the deal between the U.S. and Iran a victory for peace and dialogue. In a speech to Parliament, Shahbaz Sharif says, after the dark night of war, the sun of peace has risen. Pakistan has been a key negotiator in the deal. Specific details have not been released, but it is believed the framework extends the ceasefire and leads to the reopening of the Strait of Hormuz. There will be significant challenges, including whether Israel will continue its offensive in Lebanon. Crystal Gomansing is in Jerusalem with more on the Israeli reaction.
7: The Israeli government is avoiding commenting directly on the deal, opting instead to talk about sovereignty and security. Defense Minister Israel Katz issued a statement saying he and Prime Minister Benjamin Netanyahu oppose an IDF withdrawal from Lebanon, saying the IDF will remain in the security zone in Lebanon, Syria, and Gaza for an unlimited period, adding the areas will be cleared of residents and all terrorist infrastructure. He says both of them made these points clear yesterday to President Donald Trump and other senior administrators, including Secretary of War Pete Hegseth. Katz, in the statement, continues by saying they will not compromise on security interests or the protection of citizens, that if Israel is attacked by Iran or one of its proxies, it will retaliate. Israel's National Security Minister Itamar Ben-Gvir says Trump's agreement does not bind the state. In a lengthy ex post, he says Israel is not subject to the United States and we are an independent and sovereign nation, that Israel's duty is to its citizens. Crystal Gomansing, CBC News, Jerusalem.
6: In an online post, Prime Minister Mark Carney is expressing his support for a possible ceasefire. Carney will be in France for G7 meetings. He is one of several world leaders endorsing a possible deal. Anna Cunningham has more from London.
8: Security.

0: It's tight in Evian-les-Bains in France for the G7. Leaders are assembling here across the waters of Lac de Genève, keen to hear details of this Iran-US deal. European countries have already been responding. Leaders of the United Kingdom, France, Germany and Italy issuing a joint statement late Sunday welcoming the memorandum of understanding, describing it as a moment of opportunity, saying they are willing to lift relevant sanctions in response to clear, verifiable steps by Iran on its nuclear programme.
1: This is a hugely significant moment.
0: British Prime Minister Keir Starmer this morning echoing how important peace is.
1: It is vital that all parties seize this opportunity to secure stability in the region.
0: The French President Emmanuel Macron says an international mission established with the UK is ready to support what he says is the urgent and unconditional reopening of the Strait of Hormuz. The EU Commission President Ursula von der Leyen is also calling for freedom of navigation to be restored toll-free. Kaya Kallas, the EU's foreign policy chief, says this deal has potential to alleviate pressure on the economy.
2: Everybody needs the Strait of Hormuz to be open and actually this war to stop.
0: G7 leaders will be hoping the US president shares more information with them about the deal and does not leave the meeting early as he did last year in Canada. Anna Cunningham, CBC News, London.
3: Russia's war in Ukraine will also be a key topic at the G7. Overnight, Ukraine was bombarded by missile and drone attacks. At least 9 people are dead. Officials in Kyiv say Russia hit several apartments and a UNESCO Heritage Cathedral was also struck. Ukraine's president called that attack a crime against Christian culture. Britain's Prime Minister plans to ban social media for children under the age of 16.
4: Some technology companies want us to think that social media is unchangeable, part of an almost natural order. But we have to resist that kind of learned helplessness. We have agency. We can change it, and we will.
3: Keir Starmer did not say which apps would be targeted, but he says his government will also put restrictions on gaming and live streaming platforms. The ban will take effect early next year. Canada announced its social media measures last week. The 29-year-old son of Norway's crown princess has been sentenced to 4 years for raping 2 women. A judge in Oslo read out the court's decision. Marius Borg Hoiby was charged with sexually assaulting the women while they were asleep. He also faced other drug-related crimes for which he previously pleaded guilty. This is the latest scandal for Norway's royal family. Just before the trial began, it was revealed the princess had a 3-year friendship with the late sex offender Jeffrey Epstein. It is the last week of work for MPs before their summer break, but before they go, they have a bit of house cleaning to do, including the introduction of 2 bills. CBC's parliamentary reporter Janice McGregor joins us from Ottawa. And Janice, it's too late in the sitting for this bill to pass, but what do we know about this latest long-awaited bill?
5: Marcia, in previous parliaments, the Liberal government has struggled to update Canada's privacy laws, trying to keep up with how personal data is not only collected, but increasingly monetized for profit by digital tech firms. How data is scraped, sorted, and stored without explicit consent not only lacks transparency, but it's difficult to control and penalize if it causes harm. If the Carney government intends to follow through in its commitment to ban surveillance pricing, for example, it can't do that without clearer rules on the retention of consumer data. Last month, when the Federal Privacy Commissioner joined several provincial privacy commissioners to investigate OpenAI's collection and use of Canadians' personal information, a key takeaway was the inadequacy of their current powers. The Privacy Commissioner's office at the moment is mostly an ombudsman with limited powers beyond calling things out, trying to nudge companies into compliance. So we'll see if today's bill mirrors earlier attempts to add more teeth to this watchdog.
3: The Carney government's fentanyl czar is also providing an update on the illicit drug crisis today. What should we expect there?
5: This office, remember, was created to mirror, even with its name, the Trump administration's self-styled emergency push to crack down on the cross-border trade in fentanyl. At the

0: time, Canada was trying to avoid tariffs that were imposed anyway, but then struck down by the U.S. Supreme Court for reaching beyond the president's authority. That's not to say, though, that Canada didn't need to do more to fight the devastating effects of opioids. So we'll see what progress officials can report today from their billion-dollar border plan.
1: Thank you, Janice.
0: You're welcome.
1: The CBC's Janice McGregor in Ottawa. We have new information today that suggests brain injuries in more than half the population is being overlooked. Canadian researchers have found that women are less likely to be admitted to a specialized trauma center than men. CBC's Tashana Reid has the details.
2: But I remember my head bouncing.
3: In 2016, Francine Gillis slipped on black ice and hit her head in rural Nova Scotia. She was taken to hospital and diagnosed with a concussion and whiplash, then sent home.
2: 5 days after that, I was nauseated. I couldn't put my head up. Lights were killing me. Sound was killing me.
3: She was treated for 10 days at a local hospital, but it took 4 months to see a specialist. Now, new research in the Canadian Medical Association Journal says women hospitalized with traumatic brain injury are less likely than men to be admitted to a specialized trauma center. Dr. Natalia Angeloni is co-author of the paper.
4: So it is consistent and strong enough that we have to actually pay attention to it.
3: Researchers analyzed the data of 55,000 hospital patients in Ontario with a traumatic brain injury. Overall, women were 26% less likely to be sent to a lead trauma center compared to men. While the research doesn't answer what is driving these differences in access, Toronto trauma surgeon Dr. Najma Ahmed says it's critical for these patients to get the care they require and quickly.
5: If the diagnosis is not made early and intervention is not provided, then the outcomes can be much worse.
3: 10 years later, Gillis is still dealing with the impacts of her brain injury.
2: So there's a misconception and a misnomer of its seriousness.
3: But she's sharing her experience to educate others. Tashana Reid, CBC News, Toronto.
1: That is the latest national and international news from World Report. 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I'm Marcia Young.

0: Good morning. I'm Chris Glover. It is Monday, June 15th, and you're listening to Metro Morning. It is a gorgeous day as long as you just look at it. It's 10 degrees, though, so it's definitely a lot chillier than it was at the end of last week and through the weekend. And Jennifer is here with a check on traffic.
1: Chris, Millwood remains closed both ways from Overly to Donlands due to an ongoing police investigation. And you'll also find Mortimer closed Donlands to Dewhurst by another investigation. And we've got a new collision on northbound 404 as you approach Shepherd. The three left lanes are blocked due to a collision. There's also debris scattered into that right lane. So you're slowing down as you approach Eglinton on the Don Valley Parkway towards Shepherd. And it's making the westbound 401 heavy past McCowan to that northbound 404 ramp in both the express and collectors. Here's Nicole Martin.
2: So police are investigating after an officer was reportedly struck by a vehicle on the Leaside Bridge this morning and a person under 18 shot. Clark Pasika is on scene and will have a live update for us.
0: Hundreds of police officers gathered in Toronto yesterday at a procession for fallen officer Mark Pinizzotto. Constable Pinizzotto was killed during a high-risk tactical raid last week. The operation was tied to a shooting investigation at the U.S. consulate. A 19-year-old faces a first-degree murder charge while the search continues for a second suspect. It's left a grieving family, an entire frontline community, in shock. Clayton Campbell is the president of the Toronto Police Association. Good morning, Clayton.
3: Good morning. Thanks for having me today.
0: This is such a difficult moment for Ontario's policing community, certainly, and here in Toronto, absolutely. What was it like to see so many officers gather for Constable Pinizzotto?
3: You know, even as you're talking about it, sends chills down my spine. It was something I've never seen in my career. You know, Mark was a very well-respected member of our police service in the Emergency Task Force. Their duties are to

0: respond to some of the most violent, high-risk situations we deal with. And so our members are devastated right now. There's a lot of feelings of sadness, some anger, a lot of pride, though, when you see that number of officers and the community coming out to support Mark, and most importantly, his family that was there yesterday. It is really something amazing.
1: Yeah, 43-year-old. He'd been with the police for almost 20 years, in the last 5 years on the emergency task force. Can you tell us a little bit more about the officer and the man behind the badge?
0: Yeah, and I think that's the thing to remember. Yeah, he was part of the emergency task force. But when you strip away the tactical gear and the helmets and the guns and all the equipment that Mark used and the rest of the emergency task force used to conduct their work, he's a father, son, husband, a really good person. And when you learn about him, and I didn't know Mark personally. I've met him a few times in my role. But just so well respected. And you can see the outpouring of support, both from within the service, from across Canada. The calls and text messages I've received from all levels of government, community leaders has been overwhelming. And so our job at the Toronto Police Association is to support Mark's family through the next week or so until we get to the funeral. But most importantly, to support him and his family in the years and decades to come. We will never forget Mark, just like we don't forget any of our officers that are killed in the line of duty, like Andrew Hung or Jeffrey Northrup. Laura Ellis, as an example, that was killed in the early 2000s. We still have a relationship with her daughter, and we will never forget Mark or his family.
1: Well, and last week was a particularly deadly week for Ontario officers. The OPP officer, Taryn Bawley, was also killed on June 9th. And he and other OPP officers were trying to stop a vehicle. That was the situation that happened up in Hearst, Ontario, just last week as well. So when you think about the fact that you just listed off several officers from kind of a historical perspective, but now officers, especially here in Toronto, are dealing with the loss of two, so back to back, how does that impact a police force?
0: You know, it's tough. You know, and Constable Bawley, his funeral is this week, and we'll proudly be there to support the OPP and the OPP Association. But I'm amazed every day. The homicide squad has the emotional, difficult task of investigating the murder of a police officer. We have our forensic identification services that have to do forensic work in this investigation. And we don't forget about our primary response units, our gang and gun unit that did the initial investigation. They're all suffering too, but they're still working. I spoke to the lead homicide detective sergeant yesterday, and she's working around the clock along with her team to make sure if this accused lives and survives, that we have a great case to hold this individual accountable through the court process.
1: In this case, we know that Constable Pinisota died while doing an investigation tied to a shooting at the U.S. consulate. What does that connection tell us about the volatility of the situation that those officers walked into?
0: You know, it's unreal. And what I've said before is the emergency task force, the work they do, they come when police officers are scared. I know I was a police officer out on the road. They come when we're not sure what to do, when we have a barricaded suspect, someone with a weapon. They really protect the police officers. And I can tell you from firsthand experience with more than 26 years with the service, it's such a sense of relief when these highly trained, skilled individuals, intelligent individuals show up to help us out when we're in really difficult situations. And we ask them to do the most difficult tasks, enter a home to conduct a search warrant, execute a search warrant when we know someone's potentially armed inside. And so I'm so proud to try and communicate to the public the feelings and emotions of over 8,000 members. We're struggling, and we thank the community for their support, but we continue to need it, especially in the next week or so.
1: From a safety standpoint, though, did something go wrong specifically during this breach?
0: You know, I don't know a lot about the intimacies of the investigation. And I think with anything, there'll always be a review of what happened. That's something police do on routine. When we deal with something, we review it. But again, police officers, and I know it's kind of a cliche saying, but we run towards dangers when others run away. So, you know, it's not part of the job to be killed in the line of duty and not to come home to your family. But especially emergency task force deal with very dangerous situations to try and protect the public. And I think the biggest lesson of this is to remind everyone that Mark was a hero. He died trying.

0: trying to keep our community safe, trying to arrest some bad people, and we need to honor him over the next week or so.
1: You talk about the frontline officers who would have been along for that raid with Mark, and I just can't even imagine how they would be doing. What kind of immediate support would they be getting?
0: You know, I think we've worked really hard as a society and definitely within policing to destigmatize mental health. So we want to make sure all those officers get the psychological support they need. Seeing a colleague murdered right in front of their eyes is extremely tough. But I'm so proud to say they've gone back out and continued to work. The realities of policing, we're dealing with FIFA right now in the city. It is the biggest event we've ever had from a policing and public safety perspective. It's gone well. The first game went extremely well, but they're back out there working. And I think that's amazing. And I think I ask anybody to put yourself in those shoes. If that happened in front of you, would you be at work today? Would someone else return to work? But our members are brave. They're dedicated to keeping the community safe. And I'm so proud to try and represent them, but they're right back out there trying to do their part in keeping Toronto safe.
1: All right, Clayton. Well, thank you so much for coming on the program this morning to tell us more about the officer and the circumstances and just how policing groups in this city and beyond are doing right now, given all these horrible headlines back to back.
0: Yeah, thank you so much for this opportunity.
1: Clayton Campbell is the president of the Toronto Police Association, joining me live here on Metro Morning. And now let's send things over to Jennifer and get an update on traffic.
2: Northbound on the 404. As you approach Sheppard, you'll find a collision, quite a serious one, blocking the three left lanes. And then a few meters after that, the ramp lane is blocked. And I'm just looking at the cameras with more fire crews arriving on the scene. So it's quite jammed, northbound 404, as you're funneled down to one lane to get through that area. It's backing onto northbound Don Valley Parkway, which is slowing as you approach Eglinton, right up towards Sheppard. Southbound 404 in the Don Valley, slow approaching Elgin Mills towards 16th, and then approaching Finch to south of Millwood. As well on local streets, keep in mind that Millwood is closed both ways from Overlea to Donlands, and Mortimer is also shut down from Donlands to Dewhurst in both directions due to police investigations. Westbound 401 is filling in approaching the 412 towards Salem, Brock Road towards Port Union in the Express and Collectors, McCowan through to that northbound 404 ramp in both the Express and Collectors due to the issues on northbound 404. Then Bayview to Avenue Road, mainly in the Collectors, Allen Road in the Express and Collectors over to Dixon. And Chris, that construction on the westbound 401 at the 410 in the Express has been cleared.
1: And from Jennifer to Matt Galloway, his show, The Current, takes over right after Metro Morning each day. Good morning, Matt.
3: Chris, good morning. We're going to have the latest on the peace deal in the Middle East. We'll talk about what is in it, what isn't in it, and try and get a sense as to what this was actually about over the last almost 4 months, what was achieved in this war, the regime change that the United States and Israel talked about in Iran didn't happen. You have Iran in some ways being ruled by an even more forceful iteration of its leadership. And so what was actually accomplished in this war? We will try and find that out. We're going to talk as well about a cage match on the front lawn of the White House. UFC, when it started, John McCain, famously the late senator in the United States, called it human cockfighting. There were all sorts of states that did not allow ultimate fighting to take place. It is now one of the most popular sports, I think it's fair to say, in the United States. It's hugely popular. They had 85,000 people there apparently last night. What actually happened, and how do you understand the collision between a cage fight? I mean, some of the most essentially violent forms of fighting and politics. We're going to speak more about that and that uneasy marriage between the two coming up this morning.
1: It was definitely a stunning image, I will tell you that.
3: Well, and that's kind of what it was about, right? Mm-hmm. I mean, the way that they built that thing with the claw so that you couldn't see anything but the claw, whatever, the Octagon and the White House, was done by design. We'll talk more about that coming up.
1: All right. Thank you, Matt.
3: Thank you.
1: And The Current with Matt Galloway begins right after our show. But right now you are listening to Metro Morning on CBC Radio 1, 99.1 FM, and streaming on the CBC News app. Of course, the World Cup is here in our city right now. And even if you don't watch a second of soccer, you know that it's the World Cup when you see flags from all over the world on cars, in windows, or draped around people, certainly.

0: as they're marching around the street as well. Well, did you ever think about where all those flags started? They started at little parking lots all over town. And our reporter, Hayden Waters, went to find out more at one in Etobicoke.
1: They're all selling.
2: 40.
1: Thank you.
2: 40?
1: 40.
2: 45.
1: I can't go any lower than that, buddy.
3: Hi, my name is Jose Gallardo. I'm here at Islington and Dixon. We're actually selling all the World Cup gear, flags, jerseys, hood covers, boxing gloves, anything related to the World Cup.
4: How did you get into this exactly?
3: I was one of the people that kind of used to just drive by and buy from people, and then a business opportunity came up and I just jumped on it right away.
4: How did you pick this spot exactly, this corner?
3: This company actually used to be up in Rexdale, and unfortunately that was taken by three other companies, and I was like, okay, you know what? Let's move to a hot corner where there's nobody else here. There's a gas station across the street, so obviously you can't support there. And then you have a building and a park, so this is the only standalone spot where no one else can actually be here without a permit, so we're here with a permit and whatnot.
4: What flags sell and what merch sells the most at this corner?
3: Right now, at this point, it's kind of a mix. We have a lot of Portugal, a lot of Argentina, Ghana, Senegal, Brazil, England, Uruguay, a lot of Mexico, Canada, kind of a mix of everything. But our hots right now are the Portugal, Brazil, Argentina.
4: Do you think that tells you anything about the tournament exactly?
3: I'm thinking that we're leaning towards the Portuguese winning. That's just my opinion. I think a lot of people are supporting them this year. Ronaldo's last season for World Cup, so.
4: Okay, who are you cheering on when it comes to this World Cup exactly?
3: I'm going to be cheering on Portugal this year. I'm actually Portuguese, but also Argentina. My wife is Argentinian, so I'll be cheering on them as well.
5: My name is Vesna, and I always go for Croatia, but this year it's Bosnia too. So I have to come back
4: and get a Bosnian flag.
5: It's Bosnia. But now, because Canada is another my country, you know, so I'm rooting for Croatia and Bosnia and, of course, Canada, because I live here for so many years. This is my country, too. So whoever wins, I will be happy.
4: Okay, and tell me why Croatia flag exactly?
5: Oh, Croatia, my roots, and always Croatian, and plus Modric, it's the last time he's playing and he's the best. And you know what, you can live with whatever you want, but your roots and everything, you're always gonna cheer for that country, and of course for this one when we play.
4: What does that mean, seeing him play for the last time in the last World Cup here?
5: Very emotional, but happy. Who knows that he's gonna play until he's 40? That's like a good age, right?
4: Tell me what this time of year means to you exactly.
5: You know what this means? In this world that is going crazy, I'm not going to be political now. We need something nice. We need something refreshing, something that all people go together and cheer and be happy and forget about all bad stuff, economy, wars, and all that things. So I hope, you know, everything gets better every year politically, but this is something that everybody needs, just to relax. I will be enjoying from home with my family like I always do, and I always did.
4: Do you have your cheer that you're, how do you cheer on Croatia? What do you say in Croatian?
5: Oh, go Hrvatska, pobjeda.
3: If there's a specific size, let me know and I'll get it for you. People will just pull up in their car, do you have something? Yeah, and I sell it right out of the car.
4: Is this kind of business competitive? Because there's other people doing this in the city.
3: Oh, 100%. It's very competitive.
4: Do you ever talk to the other flag sellers, other jersey sellers in the city?
3: Oh yeah, 100%. Everyone kind of asks me what, you know, how big is my business compared to them, and we'll kind of talk a little bit. And I'm pretty much one of the bigger guys out here.
2: Well, what country? Canada?
3: It means a lot for Toronto, especially with our bad history of sports. So, you know, just bringing this here gets the community together. Everyone's going to enjoy it, and I think it's going to be a great thing for Canada. It doesn't matter what nationality you are. You know, we have people that are from Somalia, from Yemen, all over the world. They're supporting every nation and, you know, whoever they like and whatnot. So it's a great thing, especially here in Canada, to have it, because it just brings a community together.
2: Yeah, you're all set.
5: Amazing. Thank Perfect. You. All the best.
0: Whoever would have thought. All right. Hayden Waters, love that. Speaking to a flag seller at the corner of Dixon and Islington in Etobicoke, and a lot of folks with some divided allegiances, I think, there at that parking lot as well. Canada Soccer has been running a music ambassador program, and here's one of the tracks from their album, What If It All Goes Right? This is El Dorado by Isabella Love Story, Frito Blanco, Alex Valiz, and Boy Wanda.

0: That is El Dorado by Isabella Love Story, Frida Blanco, Alex Valise, and Boy Wanda. And it is off the Canada Soccer album that they're doing the Music Ambassador Program for the World Cup. That track was called, or that album was called, What If It All Goes Right? Just imagine. All right. I am Chris Glover. You're listening to Metro Morning.
1: This is CBC News. From CBC Toronto, it's 8:30. Good morning, I'm Nicole Martin. 11 degrees, mostly cloudy in the city right now. Here's Jennifer with a look at the commute.
2: Nicole, northbound 404 approaching Sheppard. All lanes are being funneled down to one due to a collision.
1: A police officer and a person under 18 have been rushed to hospital with serious injuries following a stolen vehicle investigation in East York early this morning. CBC's Clara Pasica joins us live near Donlands and Mortimer with details. Clara.
3: Nicole, here on Floyd Avenue, a residential street just north of Donlands and Mortimer, a gray car sits with the doors open, smashed window glass, and through the back windshield, what may be a bullet hole is visible. Nearby resident David Cost describes for us significant police activity early this morning.
4: The police and I think maybe SWAT team, I don't know if it was them, but like big police presence. They're like looking in the alleyways, flashing flashlights, guns. And I looked down the road. Saw there was a car like stopped in the middle of the road, the doors open.
3: Now, this is one of two investigation scenes in the East York neighborhood that police say are related. At the Leaside Bridge at Pape and Donlands, the bridge is blocked by police tape. A series of yellow evidence markers are on the ground next to a police vehicle. Nearby, an SIU and forensics unit truck. Police say this began when they responded to a call for a theft of a vehicle at around 1 a.m. They say officers attempted to stop the car. At least one officer fired their weapon. The car struck an officer and fled the scene. They say the officer was taken to hospital with serious injuries. Now, police were able to locate the vehicle and the driver. Paramedics tell us they transported a person under 18 to hospital with non-life-threatening injuries related to a shooting incident. Police say they're still looking for an outstanding suspect. Certainly many questions here about what unfolded. We'll keep you updated. Nicole.
1: Thank you, Clara. The CBC's Clara Pasica. Now to questions about the financial viability of expanding Billy Bishop Airport to allow jets. Some aviation experts say they're skeptical that the Toronto Port Authority will be able to finance the project. Last month, the Port Authority CEO

0: them are attractive options.
1: Lazar says increasing fees will also likely negatively affect airport demand. A spokesperson for the Port Authority says it's too soon to predict any changes to fees and that a financing model will be developed once the expansion plan is complete. They also said the Port Authority is planning for future demand in 2050 and beyond. Well, a man who was on Canada's most wanted list is set to be sentenced today for being an accessory after the fact. Michael Beebe was initially charged with second-degree murder for the 2023 shooting death of a 29-year-old construction worker in Greektown. Beebe was among five men involved in an altercation that turned deadly. Jasmine Sepetys reports.
2: Michael Beebe and his friend drove away with the gun seconds after Shamar Powell Flowers was shot in the chest on Carla Avenue. His friend, the admitted shooter, pleaded guilty to manslaughter. Both men deny they brought the gun to the fight. After the July 23rd shooting, Beebe fled to the Maritimes with the gun. He was arrested 6 months later in PEI, shortly after he was highlighted on Canada's most wanted list. The 37-year-old pleaded guilty last month to being an accessory after the fact to discharging a firearm. Beebe's lawyer had asked for a 4.5-year sentence. The Crown asked for 6 years, arguing Beebe was not a passive bystander, that he participated in the altercation that escalated into lethal violence and helped the shooter flee the scene. The Crown said Beebe also put the gun back into circulation, making it available for further criminal use. In the agreed statement, ballistic testing showed the gun used to kill Powell Flowers was also used in a shooting in Halifax. 6 weeks before Beebe's arrest. He was under two separate weapon prohibition orders when Powell Flowers was shot. Jasmine Sepetys, CBC News, Toronto.
1: And lastly, representatives for 4,400 Ontario nurses are heading into arbitration today. The nurses work for the province's private long-term care homes. Ontario Nurses Association President Aaron Aris says bargaining broke down in the spring, leaving it up to an arbitrator to create a binding deal.
3: The top priority is wage parity. And what we see is these nurses and healthcare professionals in this privately run sector, their wages are far less than nurses and healthcare professionals that are working in municipally run homes doing identical work.
1: The Ontario Long-Term Care Association wouldn't comment on the arbitration process, but said it hopes it's constructive. For her part, Aris says that relying on arbitration to create a deal for nurses is oppressive and archaic. That is the CBC News. Jennifer's back with a look at the drive.
4: Well, you find northbound Don Valley Parkway quickly filling in north of Don Mills. This is through to a collision approaching Shepherd, where only one lane is getting by with emergency vehicles split to both the left and right sides of the highway. That collision is also bogging down the westbound 401, which first slows approaching the 412 towards Salem, past Westney towards Port Union in the Express and Collectors. And as you approach White's Road in the Collectors, look out for a stalled vehicle blocking the center lane. Beyond that, it's jammed from McCowan to the northbound 404 ramp in both the Express and Collectors. And then once you get beyond that, it's busiest approaching Keele in the Express and Collectors to Dixon. Back to Nicole with your forecast.
1: A mix of sun and cloud today, a high of 20 degrees. Partly cloudy this evening, a low of 13 degrees overnight. And then tomorrow, a mix of sun and cloud, a chance of showers in the afternoon with the risk of a thunderstorm. Right now, 11 degrees and mostly cloudy.
5: Yeah, the weather has been stuck at 10 degrees all morning, but now finally notched up to 11. Congratulations, Toronto. We made it that far, but it still feels pretty chilly. Hey,
1: it's cold.
5: It's cold. We'll be ready. We'll talk to you again tomorrow morning.

0: I think that we've solved the problem that has plagued this country again for well before I was even born, which is a terrorist supporting Iran that was pursuing a nuclear weapon.
1: A path to peace after more than 3 months of war that cost lives, destabilized the global economy, and choked the world's energy supply. The United States and Iran say they have reached an agreement to stop the fighting and reopen the Strait of Hormuz. In 30 minutes, what's in the deal, whether Israel will be party to it, and what this fighting actually achieved. Also this morning, Donald Trump turned 80 yesterday, and to celebrate the U.S. president through a cage match on the front lawn of the White House. Coming up, the uneasy connection between politics and one of the country's most violent and popular sports.

0: and later.
1: On a scale of 1 to 10, it's a 12. Oh, it's awful. And you just put your head in around, smell, and knock you out.
2: It's rotten fish. And it's not just a rotten fish. This is thousands of rotten capelin.
0: Fish sauce is a staple of Asian cuisine, a delicious condiment. It adds rich umami taste to anything that it's added to. The residents of St. Mary's, a picturesque town in Newfoundland and Labrador, may have a different take on that. There, in an abandoned factory, are more than 100 oozing vats of rotting fish sauce that have spread a stench over much of the community. Now, after decades of the smell, there is a plan to clean it up. The CBC's Mary Catherine McIntosh brings us her documentary in an hour. But as Parliament starts its final sitting before the summer break, we begin with our National Affairs panel on a lengthy to-do list for the Prime Minister. Good morning. I'm Matt Galloway, and this is The Current. This is the final week MPs will spend in Ottawa before the summer, and there is a lot on the government's to-do list. Begin trade talks with the United States, figure out which submarines the Canadian military is going to buy, and prepare for Alberta's pipeline proposal. And on top of that, there is that province's referendum on a referendum this fall to look forward to. Our National Affairs panel is here to talk about all of that. Rosemary Barton is the CBC's chief political correspondent and host of Rosemary Barton Live. Stephanie Levitz is a senior reporter in the Globe and Mail's Ottawa Bureau, and Ryan Tumulty is a parliamentary reporter with the Toronto Star. Good Monday morning, everyone.
3: Morning.
4: Morning.
0: Rosie, let's start with this sprint to the finish line. What are you watching most closely as this final week of Parliament kicks off?
3: Well, the government has a couple more bills that it's going to table this week, one on privacy data and another on First Nations drinking water. None of those things will get done, obviously, by the end of this sitting. But I think it's fair to say that it is ramping up its legislative pace a little bit since it got a majority. We saw that last week with the bill to protect young people online and others. So I'll watch to see if, you know, whether they can cross the finish line with any of these. But I think really the things that the Prime Minister has to focus on in the weeks and months ahead are outside of Ottawa. He's starting that today as he heads to the G7. But as you mentioned off the top there, has to find some way forward with Donald Trump, has to see what Alberta is going to put forward with a pipeline proposal, and has a few other things that he needs to make decisions on. So this week, you know, it's sort of signaling where we're going to end up when they come back in the fall.
0: We'll come back to that trade issue in a moment. Steph, from your perspective, what are the most pressing things for the government to tackle before the break?
5: Yeah, I think one of the more interesting storylines we're going to see this week is the next steps for medical assistance in dying in this country. You have a joint House of Commons Senate committee that is scheduled to table their report on whether it should be expanded to those whose sole condition is a mental illness. All signs point to the answer will be no, that there won't be, that the committee is going to recommend no expansion. Why I find this interesting is that a lot of what Mark Carney has been doing since he became prime minister, with the exception, I suppose, of the headwinds caused by U.S. President Donald Trump, has been things that Mr. Carney wants to do and has a position on. Medical assistance in dying isn't one of them. It wasn't part of a platform. It wasn't part of an agenda. This is something that, you know, is a knock-on from a Supreme Court decision. And I think it'll just be interesting to see how the Carney government responds to this very sensitive issue and where their thoughts are on medical assistance in dying in general. And it sort of fits into this bucket, Matt, of like all of these social issues, these social, like community-based pressures for the Carney government that they still quite haven't sorted out what to do. And some of that, you know, you could bundle that into the national unity bucket about separatist sentiment. This is about how people feel, how they think their lives are going, and how he addresses that in the months ahead, putting affordability also into that bucket, is interesting.
0: Do you think that, and it's not specifically on the MAID issue, but when you talk about things that people feel, when he was entering the political arena, there were questions as to whether he was going to be one of those kind of touchy-feely politicians or whether he would be kind of a run government like a CEO, bureaucrat in chief in some ways. How do you see that breaking down, Steph? Does he need to emphasize the touchy-feely part such as it is going forward?
5: I think I don't mean to be cavalier here, but I think of the phrase a bit touch grass, you know, like that thing people say now, like get off the internet and go meet some real people. And I think for a lot of politicians, like one of the ways they need to take the pulse of Canadians is to talk to them, right? You've got to go the auto parts manufacturer has to go onto the factory floor to see how his workers are doing, to take the pulse

0: Are they delivering for him? So that's Mr. Carney with his caucus. He needs to do a little bit more of that for sure. And also with Canadians. And summer, of course, is a wonderful time for that. And I think all eyes this summer in particular will be on Mr. Carney at the Calgary Stampede and what his interactions are like with people there as he tries to get the pulse of Alberta in this moment of separation and national unity.
1: Ryan, what can the government not lose focus on in these final weeks leading up to the summer break?
2: You know, I think it's definitely true, as Steph has said, that, you know, the world that Mr. Carney has to pay attention to is broadening. I think when he was first elected, he was elected with a specific job. It was Trump. It was CUSMA. It was the economy, getting the economy moving. And that has been the majority of his focus since becoming prime minister. Actually having the majority comes with its own side, though, that you have to focus on all these other things. MAID is an issue that they could have put off for another year, probably, at least. But now they do have to deal with it. They have to come up with a plan because they're definitely going to be government then. You know, there are lots of other issues like that that are going to come up. But I think he definitely can't lose focus on what it is Canadians elected him to do. And that is Trump and CUSMA and broadening the economy. As much as his world is going to broaden with a majority, it's still... He was still hired really with one job in mind. You know, it was one purpose, one focus, and some of those deadlines are really coming up. You know, these CUSMA talks are already going to overshoot the first deadline, and it's probably going to dominate the summer.
1: So let's talk about that. Rosie, you have Mexico and the United States that are actively talking now back and forth, negotiating such as it is on this deal. Canada sitting on the sidelines. You spoke with the former Canadian ambassador to the United States, Kirsten Hillman, on your program this weekend. Is your sense that things are changing now, that there is a change at the very least in the mood, that maybe we're talking about talking or talking about talking about talking?
3: Yeah, I think that's probably a good way to characterize it. There has been some progress, which, you know, it isn't as good as you would want it to be, but there was very little before. There's sort of constant communication between the players, but no actual formal conversation around what was going on. Dominic LeBlanc says the last time that he was down there in Washington, he was able to show his counterpart, Jameson Greer, here's like a dozen things that were on your list that we have moved on or are moving on. Now, there's still, I don't know, 20 or 30 other things that are problematic for the U.S. administration. So how they whether they have to negotiate in order to get to the formal negotiating piece seems to be where it's going. Now, as Ryan said, we're going to miss this July 1st deadline, but that doesn't really matter. All it means is that we now have to, you know, keep negotiating so long as the president doesn't say, as he did last week, I don't even want to bother to renew this. Yeah. I want to stay committed to it. I think the problem for the government, though, on this front won't be overshooting the deadline. It will be trying to explain to Canadians why it's not a failure and why the government has made progress. And the difficulty there is they don't want to share too much about what's happening with the negotiations because Mark Carney believes that you don't do that. So how do you demonstrate that you're getting somewhere with the Trump administration without revealing everything, I think is a really central challenge over the next month.
1: How do you show as well that you're making progress if, for example, you have the Gordie Howe Bridge between Canada the United States that was, I mean, the trucks should have been rolling across it at this moment, and now it's on ice again for an undetermined amount of time. You have the U.S. ambassador to Canada who was speaking in Toronto last week saying that these threats that the United States is making to Canada, they're really just like an opportunity for you to tell us, you know, how we might move forward on this. How can the prime minister say that there is progress if you have these things going on? And to your point, Rosie, the president saying, I don't want to renew it anyway, that the best part of the deal was that we could get out of the deal.
3: Yeah, I mean, I think that is the problem. You know, the bridge is a really good example of something that looks sort of like we are being held hostage by the president for a bridge that we paid for because of what the prime minister says are technical issues. I don't think anyone thinks they're technical issues. They're issues that the president doesn't want the bridge open because he knows the owners of the other bridge. So, you know, this is the difficulty with Donald Trump. And for now, it seems as though they want to keep these things done privately and quietly in hopes that they can make some gains. And listen, they say that they are. So we will have to believe them. But I don't know what happens if we get into, you know, August and September and we don't

0: really still see any definitive work being done that they can point to publicly.
1: Steph, do you want to pick up on that? The Prime Minister is in Europe again, in Ireland and in France, the G7. You have, to your point, the narrative that in some ways he was hired to deal with the United States. So what do you think Canadians need to see to give them assurances that something is actually happening?
2: It's funny, I thought a bit about the Prime Minister's trip to Ireland, and let us recall the famous moment in which former Prime Minister Brian Mulroney and Ronald Reagan, and they sang "When Irish Eyes Were Smiling," mm-hmm. and it was this landmark moment in Canada-US relations. And I thought what Mr. Carney's over in Ireland to do is to literally make Irish eyes smile. And he's built so much of his agenda right now around diversifying the Canadian economy, making new partnerships, tilting towards Europe. That's difficult because it's far away. And Canadians might see those trips and say, okay, this is good. We're building new relationships. But the reality is America remains our single largest trading partner, and it will stay that way. And I wonder about, for every trip to Europe, that he might come back with a new trade deal on paper. He's got to start showcasing how that is shifting the economy in a material way. And the challenge there, of course, is that it can't, that everything rests on this trade deal with the United States. And that bridge is such a metaphor right now. I mean, what an image of like the Prime Minister saying last week, oh, it's going to open, it's fine, it's opening this week. And then he's got to walk that back. And it's drama. I don't know why you guys are so obsessed with this bridge. Well, it's a stand-in right now. If we can't even open a bridge, how are we going to renew this trade deal?
1: The 1st of July, Ryan, is also the deadline for Alberta's to submit its pipeline proposal to the Federal Major Projects Office. And that project may answer some of the questions that Steph and Rosie have raised about what's actually happening here on the ground. What are you going to be watching for when it comes to that?
3: You know, I'm going to be watching when that pipeline comes, is how willing is Alberta to work with the federal government? You know, we don't know anything about the specific routes, but mm-hmm. I think generally we know that there is a northern route which follows the old Northern Gateway Pipeline proposal, which was killed. And there's a southern route that follows the existing TMX pipeline, more or less, that already has a right-of-way and is probably easier to put together. Albertans have always said that they want that northern route. It's closer to Asian markets. It's potentially more lucrative for them. But are they willing to work with the federal government? Because that northern route is much more difficult. It involves removing the tanker ban, which people in BC do not want to see removed. It involves, frankly, probably legal action from a bunch of Indigenous communities and a real test of the idea of reconciliation. So, you know, I think the question becomes, you know, is Alberta flexible on this? Because this pipeline is going to be another cudgel in the separation debate. And these things aren't happening in a vacuum.
1: It was interesting when we were in Victoria speaking with the BC Premier, David Eby, he repeated his comments that this proposal and the way that the federal government is treating it, in his words, is rewarding bad behavior from Alberta. Do you you believe, Ryan, that this will have a play in the lead up to the referendum on the referendum this fall in Alberta?
3: Oh, absolutely. Yeah. If I think the timelines are non-accidental, right? Alberta is set to introduce its pipeline by the end of this month. Canada, the federal government, is supposed to designate it as a major project or a project of national interest before October 1st. And Albertans go to the polls in that separation debate on October 19th. Yeah. So this is set up to be proof of the idea, as Daniel Smith say, that Canada can work. I think that is going to become part of the debate, whether, you know, Mark Carney wants it to or not.
1: Steph, if you were Pierre Poilievre, you aren't, but if you were, how would you be spending your summer away from Parliament?
2: I go back to that concept of touching grass a little bit that I raised earlier, right? Get outside of Parliament, which he's been doing more of as of late, and have a think about how your party can grow its voter base back to where it used to be, which is to say, I guess, they're at their base level of support right now, the Conservatives. And there was a time where a lot more Canadians were looking at Mr. Poilievre as the answer for who should be prime minister. They're not doing that anymore. And is there a path back for Mr. Poilievre there? He needs to think about that. I think it would behoove him, you know what, he could take some time off. And I don't mean that facetiously. Like, take a breath, spend some time with your family, recalibrate a little.

0: little bit and think through the strategy of what the conservatives ought or should be doing in this majority government situation, being aware that it's not a strong majority, it's a tenuous majority, and there could still be an election at any time. But like Mr. Carney has a challenge with his own caucus in terms of keeping them motivated and energized, Mr. Polyev has an even bigger challenge with his caucus and keeping them on side, in line, and figuring out how do they go forward as a team.
1: Ryan, can I go back to you just quickly, just to pick up on the referendum piece? And this is around Pierre Poilievre. He made this speech in Calgary saying that those who are choosing separation from Canada are not our enemies. Do you expect him to wrap the cape around his neck and become Captain Canada?
2: I expect many people to don that cape this year. Yeah. I think what will be interesting to see about the Federalist side is you're going to have not one cohesive Federalist argument. I think you're going to have a lot. So, you know, Mr. Poilievre's pitch was, you know, don't leave Canada. We can make Canada work again. Kind of a pitch of make me prime minister and Albertans won't have an issue. You know, Mr. Carney is making a pitch that Canada can work and he's trying to show it with, you know, the major projects office and this push behind a pipeline. There are other Federalists who are trying to make the case that every argument that the separatists have is hollow and doesn't add up, and that Alberta will, of course, be worse off as its own landlocked country, especially when it comes to oil exports. So I don't think there is going to be one Captain Canada. I think, you know, unlike the Quebec referendum in 1995, you're going to have a whole different set of people making the case for Canada in different ways. I don't think you're going to have a unified voice.
1: Rosie, do you expect the Prime Minister to take a lead role, not the lead role, to Ryan's point, but a lead role in the conversation in Alberta?
3: I don't know. I think that's a good question. I'm not sure it's the lead role. I think he will obviously by his actions try to show Albertans the benefit of staying in Canada. That is his strategy, show rather than say. And so he can continue to do that. But I think a lot of the voices from the Federalist side that are going to be important in Alberta are not actually necessarily in Ottawa. I'm thinking of Jason Kenney. I would expect Stephen Harper at some point to come out and say something. Pierre Poilievre, don't forget, is an Alberta MP, so it's pretty critical that he lean in hard there if this is what he believes. A prime minister has a role to play, but I think also the fact that this isn't the referendum question, this is the step to the referendum, means that there's a little bit of leeway here in terms of what the prime minister does. But yeah, I mean, Steph's right. When he's at the Calgary Stampede, you know, he better really rock that cowboy hat to make sure Albertans won't know that he cares about them.
1: We just have a couple of minutes left. Let me ask, we've been talking about the 1st of July, and the prime minister will give a speech on Canada Day. Rosie, just briefly, what will you watch for in that speech?
3: I think he has talked a lot about how the world is changing. He talked about it again this weekend when he was in Ireland, and he's talked about how he wants to sort of recalibrate. He talks about this concept of variable geometry, try to make deals with different places on different things. But he needs to, I think, also explain to Canadians, and he does it a little bit, but perhaps in a more patriotic way on Canada Day, where Canada is positioning itself in the world. I think he has a clear view of that, but I think sometimes it's a little too, you know, up in the air and sort of macro as opposed to how it applies to Canadians' everyday life. So to talk about patriotism, pride, and why he is fighting so hard for Canada to redefine itself and reposition itself.
1: Ryan, briefly, what do you want to hear from the Prime Minister on the 1st of July?
2: You know, he has this majority now. That majority comes with a lot of runway. So to keep it brief, I think people are looking to know what he's going to do with it. He's going to be our prime minister out till 2029 now. What is he going to do with that time? Because it's not all going to be CUSMA and pipelines and Alberta referendums.
1: Steph, last word to you. The prime minister has made these big speeches abroad. If he makes a speech, this speech on Canada Day, what should he say?
0: Talk about how Canada is now. He talks a lot about Canada in the past. And we used to build things again. He throws back to previous prime ministers, previous moments in history. Talk about Canada now. Talk about what he's learned as prime minister in this country, the people he's met, the things he's seen, that thread that he believes knits our country together at this moment of possible fracture. And focus on that and focus on showing not just Albertans or not just Quebecers or not just British Columbians, but Canadians as a whole that this country in his view,

0: does work, can work, and will continue to work.
1: Summer's on our doorstep. Good opportunity for all of us to get out and touch grass, as you say. Good to talk to you all. Thank you very much.
2: Thank you.
1: Rosemary Barton, the CBC's chief political correspondent, host of Rosemary Barton Live. Stephanie Levitz is a senior reporter in the Globe and Mail's Ottawa Bureau, and Ryan Tumulty, a political reporter with the Toronto Star. Your CBC News is next, and then...
3: We've got a banging card for you, ladies and gentlemen, at the White House!
1: Politics can be a cage match. There was an actual cage match at the White House last night, celebrating Donald Trump's 80th birthday and the 250th anniversary of the Declaration of Independence. We will talk about UFC coming to the White House and a collision between politics and ultimate fighting, and the possibility of peace in the Middle East. What is in this deal, what is not, and what this fighting was about. More on that to come in 6 minutes. I'm Matt Galloway. This is The Current. Stay with us.
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5: If there is a pop star poised to make the album of the summer, that is Olivia Rodrigo. 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
4: 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Coming up in an hour, it's Q.
7: Okay, so imagine it's the 1880s. You're sneaking into an insane asylum, and you realize a lot of people there aren't insane at all. That's what the journalist Nellie Bly did. The Canadian playwright Hannah Moscovich will tell you why Nellie Bly did that and why it's the perfect story for an opera.
8: This is CBC News. From CBC Toronto, here's your news at 9 o'clock. 11 degrees, mostly cloudy in Toronto right now. Good morning. I'm Nicole Martin. A police officer has been injured and a person under 18 shot during a police investigation in East York early this morning. CBC's Clara Pasika filed an update from Papin Donlands.
9: Here at the Leaside Bridge, the bridge is blocked by police tape. A series of yellow evidence markers are now on the ground next to a police vehicle. And the province's Special Investigations Unit, which looks into police-involved shootings, is on site. Forensics unit also here. Police say they responded to a call for a theft of a vehicle in East York around 1 a.m. They say officers attempted to stop the vehicle. At least one officer fired their weapon toward the vehicle. The car struck an officer and fled the scene. Paramedics took that officer to hospital with serious injuries. Police were then able to locate the vehicle and the driver. Paramedics tell us they were called to the Donlands and Mortimer area on reports of a shooting. They transported a person under 18 to hospital with non-life-threatening injuries. Police have blocked off the area around a gray sedan on Floyd Avenue. There's damage to the driver's side window and rear windshield. Police say they continue to look for another suspect. We're expecting an update from the SIU on this investigation soon. Clara Pasika, CBC News, Toronto.
8: A rural intersection in Mapleton Township has become a place of mourning after a horrific crash this past Friday. Police say a van carrying a large family from Elmira collided with an SUV, leaving four girls and a boy dead. Chris Harrow, fire chief for Mapleton Fire Rescue, was at the scene shortly after the crash.
10: Our responders jumped in with everyone else and worked the best they could to do the best job possible in a very devastating scene. Many responders have kids similar age, and it affects them greatly.
8: Since the collision, community members have been filling the area of the intersection with flowers, stuffed animals, and wooden crosses. Ontario Provincial Police say they're preparing a new public awareness campaign highlighting the dangers of rural intersections. In other news, Mark Carney is on his way to the G7 summit in France. He has expressed his support for a ceasefire between the U.S. and Iran and offered to help. Kate McKenna is traveling with the Prime Minister and has more on what he's saying.
11: Canada very much welcomes this progress. We'll have an opportunity starting from tonight at the G7 in Evian to see what we and other countries can do to help reinforce this important progress that's been made, and also from a broader regional perspective, including in Lebanon and beyond it.
12: Prime Minister Mark Carney commenting on the U.S.-Iran peace deal, saying Canada remains in close contact with allies and is ready to support efforts to bring lasting peace to the Middle East. In a joint statement issued with Germany, France, Italy, and the U.K., Canada said it's vital the detailed negotiations are concluded rapidly and comprehensively. It also called for the urgent reopening of the Strait of Hormuz with unconditional and unrestricted freedom to navigate.

0: Gate. The country's committed to playing their part in achieving this, while also committing to working with the U.S. to make sure Iran never gets nuclear weapons, saying they're prepared to lift relevant sanctions in response to steps by Iran on its nuclear program. Kate McKenna, CBC News, County Mayo, Ireland.
1: Now, overseas markets soared at the news of a framework agreement. European and Asian stocks opened higher today, and oil prices fell more than $4 per barrel. The cost of Brent crude fell to just over $83 a barrel. The optimism from analysts is linked to the potential reopening of the Strait of Hormuz. The waterway is crucial for energy supplies to Asian markets. However, experts caution it may be months before prices stabilize. And Russia's war in Ukraine will also be a key topic at the G7. Overnight, Ukraine was bombarded by missile and drone attacks. At least 9 people are dead. Officials in Kyiv say Russia hit several apartments and a UNESCO heritage cathedral was also struck. Ukraine's president called that attack a crime against Christian culture. Volodymyr Zelensky will meet with G7 leaders this week. He spoke with U.S. President Donald Trump about the war Sunday. The two do not have scheduled talks in France. That is the CBC News from Toronto. I'm Nicole Martin. You can always get your local news anytime on our website at cbc.ca/Toronto. 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Here's the weather forecast for Toronto, Hamilton, and Niagara. A mix of sun and cloud today, a high of 20 degrees. Partly cloudy this evening, will dip to a low of 13 degrees overnight. Tomorrow, a mix of sun and cloud with a chance of showers in the afternoon and the risk of a thunderstorm. Windy tomorrow as well, a high of 23. For Peterborough and the Kawarthas, mainly sunny today, a high of 18. A few clouds moving in this evening will dip to a low of 8 degrees overnight. Tomorrow, a mix of sun and cloud, a chance of showers in the afternoon with the risk of a thunderstorm and a high of 22.
2: Hello, I'm Matt Galloway, and you're listening to The Current. As you've been hearing, the United States and Iran have reached an agreement to end nearly 4 months of fighting. Thousands of people have been killed, the global economy has been rocked by the closure of the Strait of Hormuz, and this deal reportedly includes a 60-day ceasefire and is set to be formally signed this Friday in Switzerland. But key issues, including Iran's nuclear program, will not be discussed until the next round of negotiations. Greg Karlstrom is the Middle East correspondent for The Economist. He's in Dubai. Greg, good morning.
3: Thanks for having me.
2: The text of this agreement has not been released yet, but at this point, what do we know about what's in it?
3: Well, you're right. We haven't seen it. We won't see it until this is signed on Friday. But my understanding of it from speaking to people earlier today who were involved in the talks, it's broadly similar to what has been reported in the media in the past few weeks. It begins with the Strait of Hormuz reopening. That is meant to happen within 30 days, the U.S. and Iran both lifting their blockades of the strait. They will also start 60 days of negotiations over a more comprehensive deal that addresses Iran's nuclear program and other issues. Iran would get some upfront sanctions relief as part of this initial agreement, perhaps a waiver on sanctions around its oil exports, for example. But that's it. It's very light on detail. So what happens to Iran's stockpile of highly enriched uranium? Will it receive long-term sanctions relief from the U.S., all of these sorts of questions are deferred for this next round of negotiations.
2: Let me ask you about the Strait of Hormuz, which has been the subject of global attention in part because of the global oil supply that has been choked off by the closure of that strait. Donald Trump posted yesterday on social media, "Ships of the world, start your engines. Let the oil flow." You posted on social media, "Not to be a party pooper, but let's remember that on the 8th of April, Trump announced a ceasefire subject to the complete, immediate, and safe opening of Hormuz, which never happened." So what do we know about how soon ships will start moving through that waterway?
3: It's meant to happen, again, within a month. I think it will take a little bit of time to make sure that the strait is indeed safe, that whatever mines Iran placed there during the war have been removed. Now, once that happens, you have a backlog of ships waiting inside of the Gulf that have been stranded there for months that will start making their way for the exits. You have among them, I think, around 60 oil tankers laden with crude. So that will bring some relief for global energy markets once those commodities start flowing in the next few weeks.

0: But then we get to this more long-term question of, is this really the end of the war? Will the US and Iran actually get to this final agreement in 60 days? Or is there a possibility of the deal collapsing? And I think if there's any fear around that, then you might have shipping companies, for example, that are reluctant to send new tankers into the Gulf, lest the ceasefire collapse while they're there, and then those ships wind up getting stuck on the other side of the strait. So I think for at least some commercial actors involved in the energy business and the shipping business, they might take a wait and see approach, at least at the beginning, to make sure that this deal is really going to hold.
1: And do we have any sense as to who will actually control the strait? Again, this has been the subject of great discussion and negotiation. The Iranian leadership has said that we will control this and that we will impose tolls. And Donald Trump has said that that's not acceptable. Other parts, other members of the community in that region have also expressed concern about this. Who is actually in control of this vital waterway?
0: And again, we won't know until we see the text of the agreement and until we see what actually happens in the real world. Trump is saying there won't be tolls. The Iranians are saying there will be some sort of new arrangement in the Strait of Hormuz. I've always been skeptical that this tolling idea was going to work in peacetime, because this is not solely an Iranian strait. It's a strait that is shared between Iran and Oman. And what we've seen, in fact, in recent weeks is that even though Iran insists on limiting passage through its side of the strait, we've seen a trickle of ships start to use the Omani side of it. Now, with the war over, or at least paused, Iran presumably will no longer threaten to attack ships that sail through the Strait of Hormuz. And so you would imagine anyone who doesn't want to pay a toll can just use the Omani side of the waterway and sail on out. So we'll see how much of this talk from Iran in recent months about tolling may just have been bluster, because again, I don't think it's workable once the war ends.
1: Again, understanding that we don't know the details because we have yet to see the signed agreement. What is your sense as to what happens with Iran's nuclear stockpile? Again, there was, and it's not just in this iteration of the war, there was the attack, last in the summer, essentially, which was about obliterating Iran's ability to make nuclear weapons. That did not happen. There is still this stockpile. There have been suggestions that perhaps the United States would go in and try and remove that. That didn't happen. But what do we know about what's going to go on with that stockpile in future?
0: And Trump has been insisting for months now that the war would have to end with Iran handing over that stockpile to the United States. And that's something that Iran consistently refused to do. Their counteroffer was that they would be willing to dilute this highly enriched uranium to a lower level of purity, but they wanted to keep it inside of Iran. My understanding is the Americans have relented on this point. They're not insisting that it be shipped to the U.S. anymore. So in these follow-up talks over the next few months, it will not just be the U.S. and Iran negotiating. The plan is to bring in the IAEA, the U.N.'s nuclear watchdog, and they're going to presumably have some input into what happens with that uranium stockpile. You can dilute it inside the country. You could also perhaps export it to a third country, not the United States, but China, for example, would have the capabilities to deal with that. So they still need to negotiate that point. And then there are all sorts of other questions around, will Iran be allowed to have any enrichment capacity at all for uranium? What happens to the existing nuclear facilities that it has, including the ones that were damaged in the war last summer? We just don't know the answer yet. And I suspect that is going to be the subject of very long negotiations that will drag on for considerably more than 60 days.
1: Israel has not been party to the Trump administration's negotiations with Iran. Yesterday, Israel bombed Beirut, the capital of Lebanon. The country was rebuked by the United States for doing that. In an interview with the New York Times yesterday, Donald Trump called the Israeli Prime Minister Benjamin Netanyahu a very difficult guy. What do we know about what Netanyahu thinks of this deal?
0: He is not happy about it, to say the least. I think Israel, for a couple of reasons, is unhappy about developments between the U.S. and Iran. The first of which is Israel has long insisted that any deal between the two should not just address Iran's nuclear program, but it should address Iran's missile arsenal, its support for

0: militias in the region like Hezbollah, those issues are not going to feature in the final deal. They're not mentioned in this interim deal, and they're probably not going to appear in the final one either. So from the Israeli perspective, this is not a good deal. This doesn't address some of their most pressing security concerns. Then there's the question of Lebanon, and again, we need to see the exact wording. What I'm told is that it's quite vague in this initial deal. It says it is meant to bring a permanent end to all of the wars in the region, including Israel's war in Lebanon, but it doesn't explicitly say that Israel will need to withdraw from territory that it's occupying in South Lebanon. So the question is, does Donald Trump insist on that? If he does not, it's very hard to see how you get a durable ceasefire between Israel and Hezbollah if they continue to occupy parts of South Lebanon. But if Trump were to insist on that, it's obviously a humiliation for the Netanyahu government, which is then being dictated to by the Americans. So the view in Israel is quite negative, both on the narrow agreement with Iran and then its broader implications for Israel's war in Lebanon as well.
1: Let me just ask you this finally in the last couple of minutes that we have. You had almost 4 months of war, thousands of people killed, the global economy roiled. You have Iran still in the grips of the Revolutionary Guard. The regime change that people talked about as this started never happened. What was this about? And what was actually achieved, do you think?
0: Very little. I don't think there are any winners. If this is indeed how the war ends, I don't think there are any winners. Israel, we've discussed how from their perspective, this isn't a good outcome. For America, you go back to day one of the war, Donald Trump was talking about regime change. He was promising Iranians, the hour of your freedom is at hand. That's what he said in his first speech announcing the war. Now he's making a deal with that same regime that he sought to overthrow. And as you say, it's a more aggressive, assertive version of that regime with the Revolutionary Guards in charge. So America can't point to that as a success. It also doesn't have a nuclear deal in hand yet. The war for now is going to end with Iran still in control of that uranium stockpile. So it's very hard to point to tangible accomplishments on the American side. Now, for Iran, I'm sure we're going to hear a narrative of victory in the coming days, and rightly so to some extent. They have fought two conventionally superior powers to a stalemate, and that's not nothing. But I don't think the Iranian people are going to see this as much of a victory. I think they're exhausted after two wars in the past year, after many, many years of economic crisis. And they are governed by a regime that really has lost a lot of legitimacy. So unless Iran finds a way to translate its sort of tactical successes in this conflict into a more far-reaching agreement that grants them significant sanctions relief, all of the problems that they had before the war, this crisis of legitimacy, this economic crisis that forced them to massacre thousands of protesters earlier this year when people took the streets to protest over the economic situation, all of those problems remain intact for Iran. And so I don't think it looks like much of a victory either from the Iranian perspective.
1: Greg, it's good to speak with you as always. Thank you very much for this.
0: Thank you.
1: Greg Karlstrom is the Middle East correspondent for The Economist. He was in Dubai.

0: This is The Current. My name is Matt Galloway. You know, the White House lawn has seen a lot of history, but perhaps nothing quite like what happened last night.
1: Welcome to UFC Freedom 250. Here is the President of the United States of America, Donald J. Trump.

U.S. President Donald Trump celebrated his 80th birthday yesterday by hosting an Ultimate Fighting Championship event on the South Lawn of the White House. The event was also part of the celebrations for the 250th birthday of the United States of America. The weigh-in for the fighters on Saturday was at the Lincoln Memorial. Then the big event last night, 7 fights, 4,000 guests.

0: The event cost $60 million U.S., brought tens of thousands of spectators to Washington. On social media, Donald Trump said that it was one of the most exciting days in the history of our fabled White House. Also took a shot at the weather forecasters because it was supposed to rain and then it didn't. And he said so much for weather forecasting. Luke Thomas is a combat sports analyst and host of the podcast Morning Combat. It focuses on mixed martial arts and boxing. He is in Washington, D.C. Luke, good morning.
1: Good morning. Thank you for having me.
0: A cage match on the front lawn of the White House. Describe the scene last night.
1: If you're a UFC fan, or maybe even if you're not, this was a giant spectacle in ways even unusual for the dominant brand in mixed martial arts, as you indicated, on the South Lawn, and then just south of that at the Ellipse, which, by the way, was the famous location of where Donald Trump gave his January 6th speech. Mm-hmm. But putting that to the side, they erected this giant, they called it a claw, but I think of it as this giant apparatus under which everyone could sit, and they invoked every kind of element of the state, particularly the military ends of the state, to both promote the event itself, to both promote a certain degree of atmospherics. They had a flyover with planes. They had Medal of Honor winners. They had the president's own, which is the Marine Corps band that plays there cage side in order to be able to provide, you know, an initial degree of atmospherics. It was unlike, I think, anything I've seen in two decades of covering mixed martial arts. And I think for most observers and historical observers of what happens on the White House lawn, this is also, I mean, typically this is a place that hosts the Easter egg roll, not anything related to this combination of the celebration of militarism. And I'm going to argue something approximating fascistic power and then cage fighting in conjunction with that.
0: Can you, you've hinted at this, but what was going through your mind, not just with this fight, as I mentioned, the weigh-in was at the Lincoln Memorial on Saturday.
1: Yeah, and as a longtime Washington, D.C. resident, this is a particular point that deserves to be noted. I have lived here on and off, but for a long time, since the 1980s, and I've just never seen an administration decide that the sacred architecture of the public belongs to them in this particular way, and I'm sure you're very aware of it. They painted the bottom of the reflecting pool in a very sketchy way, tried to put his name on the Kennedy Center, took over the East Potomac Golf Course. I mean, I could go on and on, but this would be another sort of example. I mean, just for folks who don't understand this memorial, I one time took my dogs for a walk over there, and they were barking at a squirrel, and I know this is a prosaic example, but please hear me out. There were people who work at the Lincoln Memorial who were asking me to observe a greater degree of silence, because that's the solemnity that goes with it. It just turns the sacred architecture of the people into set pieces for a for-profit private company's entertainment.
0: You have said that UFC and Donald Trump have been dating for years and that this event was merely the wedding. How did this relationship between the U.S. president and UFC start?
1: It is true that when Dana White and his partners purchased UFC from the previous owners at that time, circa 2001, that two of the first early shows that they had there under the new ownership happened at Trump's casinos in New Jersey. And what they have tried to tell the public is that since that day, they've been fast friends and everything has gone smoothly, which is simply just not the case. The two were rivals, essentially, in 2009. But in 2016, Dana White speaks at the Republican National Convention. But really, that's not even it. The real answer is January 6th. After January 6th, Dana White helped Donald Trump launder his reputation after he verifiably, and this is not even debatable, tried to use a fake elector scheme to steal a presidential election. But then he kept showing up to UFC events in 2022 and 2023. And as you saw last night for folks who watched, it was kind of like that. He gets a walkout. It's rapturous. Yes, this one was even more heightened than that, obviously, because they're at the White House. But it's the same kind of propagandistic element that made him look pretty good. And folks might want to ask, what's the value of that? The value is, look what they got rewarded with last night. It's that combination of power that you're watching here.
0: Dana White is the president of UFC, and he was on NPR last month. And the host, Steve Inskeep, asked him if there was something about the Ultimate Fighting Championship that represented Donald Trump's view of America and the world. Have a listen to what Dana White said.
2: Trump is one of the toughest, most resilient human beings that I've ever met in my life. The most. I don't know anybody. And I've been in the fight business since I was 19 years old. He's the toughest, most resilient guy I've ever met, by far.
3: And does this represent his idea?
2: I think fighting, I think sports does. I think the will to win, the will to overcome, the will to, you know, he has...

0: every ounce of that plus some, even at 80 years old.
1: Luke, how do you understand that?
2: As nonsensical. Listen, you can paste on top of MMA any kind of narrative you want. You want to paste on top of MMA that narrative? You can. You want to paste on top of it that it's a rainbow coalition of a diverse group of fighters from all walks of life, and there's Horatio Alger stories up from the bootstraps. You can do any of those things. Look, the reality is what they're trying to do is say, look at the masculine musculature kind of posture that comes from the Ultimate Fighting Championship. Let's make Donald Trump, famously one of the most thin-skinned and incompetent leaders in U.S. history, let's use some of this to both make him look good as well as present an image that we can to keep young men interested, to help preserve this political coalition, especially as it begins to fray. Mm. It's all just designed to make you imagine what one thing is and then paste that on top of a guy, whether or not there's an organic connection or otherwise.
1: Do you see an overlap, though, between what UFC represents and that base of Donald Trump and the base that put him into the White House two times?
2: Well, I'd say the modern UFC. Hmm. Yes, there is clearly a connection between the two, obviously. The MMA that I came up with and the UFC that I came up with would not be quite as connected in that way, but something has clearly shifted. I mean, last night, anyone who's going to watch that is going to be able to say that was some kind of weird combination of like a July 4th event on Capitol Hill plus CPAC, the Conservative Political Action Committee, plus a UFC event. I mean, it's all kind of designed to promote an ideological set of regime-aligned interests. I mean, that's what it's really kind of about. And so, to answer your question, in the modern context, that would apply.
1: When Ultimate Fighting was initially taking root in the United States, I mean, famously, John McCain, the former senator, the late senator, called it human cockfighting. And there were a number of states in which UFC was not allowed to operate in. How popular is it now in 2026?
2: Boy, that is such a good question. And this is something that, I mean, I'm so glad you asked this because nobody has asked me this. And I've been doing weeks of media. One thing you may not appreciate out there, and I want to be clear, the jury is not out on this. It is debatable. So I want to be as fair as I can to the truth. But there is good reason to believe that MMA is contracting globally. In the three largest markets in the world, that would be the US, Brazil, and Russia, for about the last 10 years, maybe even longer than that, the number of aggregate events in each of those countries and overall globally has declined year over year. If you ask UFC fans about their enthusiasm absent last night, they're going to have an enormous amount of complaints. The fights that they want to get made don't get made. There's just a glut of content that no one is asking for. And rivals are all dying because they cannot compete ultimately in a monopolistic universe.
1: But didn't they just sign this huge deal? The company was bought up by, or parts of it were bought up by a management company, and that was worth billions of dollars, would suggest that UFC's never been bigger.
2: Yeah, I would not in any way suggest that UFC has never been bigger. Mm-hmm. I would suggest that I've seen it bigger. I've experienced it bigger. I mean, there's just a number of different ways in which you can understand it. That one anecdote is one way to look at it. The MMA media industry, for example, has collapsed. I know media more generally is having trouble, but it's because there's not enough views to power the existence of previous things that were able to do that. There are less people watching in that regard.
1: Let me ask you, we just have a couple of minutes left. You have received hostility from people within the MMA world for some of your views, particularly on the U.S. president. The current American men's UFC middleweight champion, Sean Strickland, used to be a vocal supporter of Donald Trump, said he was barred from Sunday's fight because of his criticism of the president over his war in Iran and his stance on Israel. How divided is the mixed martial arts world over support of Donald Trump, do you think?
2: So it's a good question. I mean, we'll see what happens after last night. What's kind of interesting is Donald Trump can't deliver on much in terms of policy objectives, particularly domestic policy objectives, but he can deliver on creating a show. And I definitely saw a lot of people MAGA aligned who are like, you know, only President Trump could do this. So part of it is just kind of giving them something as a way to boost his stature with them because it has fallen. I have absolutely noticed a collapse in the amount of people defending Donald Trump. Again, the last few days, maybe not so much, but certainly more recently. But I would just really, really caution people. While it is very true that there has been a collapse in particularly the support of young men, this does not in any way mean that they have pivoted to the left to see what their ideas are. Mm. They're just upset that Trump didn't deliver on the ones that they

0: they'll like.
1: Donald Trump has said that the claw, that thing that is on the south lawn of the White House, is like the Eiffel Tower, and it could stay at the White House permanently. Do you think that his ties, just finally his ties with this sport, will continue? If he sees an advantage there, is this something that he is going to stay close to as you get closer perhaps to the midterm elections and whatever follows after that?
0: The UFC, in my opinion, is the most important mainstream actor that helped rehabilitate his image after January 6th, as I indicated. I think he finally recognizes the propagandistic power of the union between the Trump administration formerly and the UFC, and I would be shocked if there wasn't a lot more of this coming. Maybe not to the degree which we saw on Sunday, but that this union will continue for the reasons it has, I would be very surprised if it didn't.
1: Luke, really good to speak with you about this. Thank you very much.
0: Thank you.
1: Luke Thomas is a combat sports analyst and host of the podcast Morning Combat. He was in Washington, D.C. Well, coming up in 90 seconds after your regional update.
2: I've never smelt a rotting corpse or nothing. Don't get me wrong. I smelt the dead whale before. But this is major stink, major going through the town right next to the school, the playground and everything. All these years and decades, it's time for it to be gone.
1: Major stink. In the town of St. Mary's, Newfoundland and Labrador, something smells fishy, literally. Decades of old fish sauce have been sitting in vats, abandoned in a bureaucratic stalemate. And for residents, it is the worst smell they could imagine. Now, a plan to truck that sauce out of town. Be thankful that this is radio and not smell-o-vision. A documentary from St. Mary's on fish sauce and what it's done to that town, coming up in a minute and a half. I'm Matt Galloway. 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Stay with us.
3: CBC Toronto, partly cloudy, 13 degrees. I'm Nicole Martin. Here are your top stories. A police officer and a person under 18 have been rushed to hospital with serious injuries following a stolen vehicle investigation in East York early this morning. Officers attempted to stop a vehicle on the Leaside Bridge just before 1 a.m. Police say officers fired their firearm toward the vehicle and that the vehicle then struck an officer and fled the scene. Police found the vehicle and driver a short distance away. One suspect remains outstanding. And overseas markets soared at the news of a framework agreement between the U.S. and Iran. European and Asian stocks opened higher today, and oil prices fell more than $4 per barrel. The cost of Brent crude fell to just over $83 a barrel. The optimism from analysts is linked to the potential reopening of the Strait of Hormuz. The waterway is crucial for energy supplies to Asian markets. However, experts caution it may be months before prices stabilize. Here's the weather forecast for Toronto, Hamilton, and Niagara. A mix of sun and cloud today, a high of 20 degrees. Partly cloudy this evening, will dip to a low of 13 degrees overnight. Tomorrow, a mix of sun and cloud with a chance of showers in the afternoon and the risk of a thunderstorm. Windy tomorrow as well, a high of 23. For Peterborough and the Kawarthas, mainly sunny today, a high of 18. A few clouds moving in this evening will dip to a low of 8 degrees overnight. Tomorrow, a mix of sun and cloud, a chance of showers in the afternoon with the risk of a thunderstorm and a high of 22.
1: Hello again, I'm Matt Galloway, and you're listening to The Current. There are a lot of strange things transported by highway in Canada. Full houses on wheels, wind turbine blades longer than a duplex is tall. But coming soon along Newfoundland's Route 90 may be the strangest load ever. Trucks will soon haul decades-old fish sauce, the kind of sauce that's used for dipping and marinating in Asian cuisines. It is a condiment that many people in Newfoundland and Labrador have never even tried.
4: We use ketchup, they use this product.
1: Where those loads are headed, well, that is a story in and of itself. But even more intriguing, how the sauce came to be and why the mayor of a tiny town called St. Mary's will be standing by watching the trucks back away from his community, likely, he says, in tears. Our producer, Mary Catherine McIntosh, has been looking into this story. Here's her documentary, Fish Sauce.
5: St. Mary's is half the size it was when this story began. But when people leave, there's often a tug back to it.
6: Yeah, my son actually just started. He's going to build a house now. And he's 49 years old. Mother, I think I'm going to start building my house now. Because he wants to be in here.
5: St. Mary's might be prettier than the prettiest place you've been.
6: It's lovely. Nice and quiet.

0: big problem. And though it's invisible, it gets into everything. It's even made international news. Depending on the wind and the time of year, this place reeks.
1: Oh, my. Yeah. Right across from Sisters. Oh, my God. That'd be so bad.
2: On a scale of 1 to 10, it's a 12. Especially with the school and the children and, oh, it's awful. And you just put your head in around, smell, and knock you out.
3: It can actually knock you on your feet. Like, it's rotten fish. And it's not just a rotten fish. This is thousands of rotten capelin.
0: The smell is coming from an old fish sauce plant right in the center of town that hasn't operated in 25 years. The community's been fighting to have it cleaned up since.
3: I've never smelt a rotting corpse or nothing, don't get me wrong. I smelt the dead whale before. But this is major stink, major going through the town, right next to the school, the playground and everything. All these years and decades, it's time for it to be gone.
0: This terrible mess began as a brilliant idea. Back in the 80s, there was only a market for female capelin for a row. So the male capelin were just dumped. A man named San No was the captain of a fisheries research ship and saw all the fish being wasted. He thought, what if male capelin could be used to make fish sauce? The kind that's used to flavor almost everything for millions of people every day in his homeland of Vietnam. It was an idea that the Canadian government liked well enough to fund.
4: Hello.
5: I'm sorry, I'm late.
0: Sylvester Yetman was the mayor of St. Mary's at the time. He heard Captain No was looking for a home for his new idea, and he reeled him into the town. Here's Sylvester on the first time he tasted fish sauce.
4: Don't remember hardly anything. Only had a sample of the fish sauce in a Nescafe coffee cup. And I said, I want some of that. When I left them, I headed for a fish and chip store, Scampers, on O'Leary Avenue in St. John's. Ordered my fish and chips, and I took out my Nescafe coffee cup. Gee, I said, that's good, you know.
0: Yeah. Had you ever heard of fish sauce before?
4: No, I had never heard of fish sauce. Not on your life, no.
6: He says his biggest job now is to let people know there's a plant willing to take what's traditionally been a worthless species.
0: The grand opening of the plant was a very big deal.
7: A big operation. At its peak, this plant in St. Mary's will employ just 14 people. But it's an unusual operation.
0: In pictures of the opening day, there's a huge hand-drawn banner pinned to the plant that reads in red, "Welcome to the first fish sauce plant in North America. Thanks, Canada."
7: Oriental supermarkets in Toronto, Montreal, and California have already agreed to buy the product.
0: John Crosby, the legendary federal cabinet minister from Newfoundland and Labrador, flew in by helicopter and posed for a photograph, smiling, holding a bottle of the sauce. It's a photo I see again, many miles from St. Mary's, in the most unlikely place. I'll tell you about that. But on this day in 1990, the opening of the plant, like its stench years later, made international news.
4: And there was a reporter from the BBC in London here. He was a Vietnamese reporter. He said to me, "This is the best fish sauce ever produced on the planet." Oh, I said, "Boy, is that right?"
0: But the plants smelled bad from the start. Here's Steve Ryan, St. Mary's current mayor.
8: All these small towns, we have it very difficult to push away a business no matter what. I even joke, I said, if they came back in 1990 here with a nuclear waste and they were asking the town council at the time, they'd probably buy down or two because, like I said, we don't have much industry in these small towns. We get excited. It was any way to create employment, and it's definitely a win-win for a small town.
0: The plant wasn't a win for St. Mary's. The Canadian Food Inspection Agency, or CFIA, closed the plant after a bad inspection. And when the owner left town, he left behind giant tanks of fermenting fish and thousands of bottles of sauce. That's now so long ago that many people in town are foggy about how their problem began.
1: I don't know what's the contents inside. It was supposed to be made for a sauce.
2: Well, it was built by Dr. No, I think. Now, I'm not 100% sure on that one. And he up and left and left everything there, all in vats full of, you know, fermenting stuff. And, oh, my God, it's awful.
1: It's like he left a piece.

0: people here in the community high and dry.
1: The Capelin has now been fermenting in salt for about 30 years, and those tanks are leaky. Just imagine, the tanks are about 10 feet tall, and there are more than 100 of them.
2: This is never a nice spot to visit.
1: Steve Ryan and I are about to do something I never imagined when I first heard of the old stinky plant.
3: Let's go in.
1: We go right inside it.
2: Once you break the inside the door, see the way it takes your breath. They are all as powerful.
1: I'm actually not breathing.
2: No, it's powerful. If you live to be 200, you'll never top a site or something smells as bad as this. You won't. I hope you don't. I hope you don't. This is the covers that were put on top of the product, just floating. That's the covers there. The stuff on the floor came out of those tanks, and that's what's built up.
1: This is by far the grossest place I've ever been.
2: Don't go too far, you want your rubbers. Once you get past here, you're going to probably fill your boots, and I don't want that. But you just come into here. You'll get that product there that's ready for
1: boxes
2: market.
1: Boxes and boxes.
2: Boxes and boxes. Like I said, that was ready for market. They had it all done. You see their logo on the box. One of the companies came in that was interested in cleaning up. He said, there's no rodents here. And he said, that's a bad sign, because with no rodents, they explained to me, they know the stuff is toxic. If not, this place will be infested. It's totally open on every side, but you'll never see a fly in her. You'll never see a rodent in her. The animals know better and not to come inside the site. On that end of the plant, if we could, I don't want you to...
1: Steve worked in this plant as a teenager, briefly. But he's been working on getting it gone since becoming mayor. For the last 10 years, fish sauce has been on every single council meeting agenda. Not exaggerating, he's been begging the federal and provincial governments to help clean up. But a decade of meetings and letters and phone calls and news interviews, nothing worked. Many people have wondered how, in all those years, no one burned it down.
2: We're a small town, rural Newfoundland, on the Avalon that we're forgotten about. And it's kind of getting personal because the government's not listening. And why would any government, provincial or federal, want this in anybody's town? I just don't understand it. I think there's more to it than we're not... There's the only explanation I could come up with. There's more to this than we really know. Because there's no way that any federal government can come here and see what we have here and want this in anybody's town in Newfoundland, in Canada, almost anywhere in the world. Like, I had the federal minister of environment say that this wasn't environmental. If you think this is not an environmental issue right here, what we're looking at, I challenge you to come here and look.
4: It definitely wouldn't happen up in Ottawa, nowhere. We're so far away, and we're only a small community, what, it's 300 people, you know. Nobody knew how to handle it, and they were just passing it off to this one. We couldn't get answers. The previous councils couldn't get answers, not just our council, the previous councils couldn't get answers. They were passing the buck to everyone, whether it was Liberal, PC, NDP, it didn't matter. It does not matter, because they didn't know how to handle it.
1: Yvonne Bishop lives just up the hill and a little over from the plant. She has two jobs, paid as the school bus driver, and also a volunteer member of council with Steve Ryan.
4: And over there on by this plant, we have what we call the first rocks and the second rocks and the third rocks. These are flat rocks that you can go and lie on, bait on. There's generations behind me that never got to do that because of the smell from that plant.
2: It makes you angry because we haven't got the funding. It was government money to put it there. It was a lot of federal government money to put it there without any... foolproof plan there to look after it. Like I said, the owner had these troubles. He'll tell you more of that story. But when he walked away, it was left on the town.
1: Years ago, during a particularly smelly stretch, the provincial government of Newfoundland and Labrador said they tried to find the owner, San No, but couldn't. They said Captain No left the country. As it turns out, San No is really easy to find.
5: Hi, good afternoon, San No.
1: Nice to meet you.
5: Thank you.
1: And what San shares with me at his dining room table in Scarborough, Ontario, is not what you might be expecting.
5: No, I think because they say all the time, they say, okay, the guy create a lot of problems, smell everything in the air.

0: walk away. He don't know what how bad I feel.
1: Remember that picture I mentioned of John Crosby holding a bottle of Atlantic seafood sauce? There's a copy of it blown up and framed on a living room shelf.
2: Yeah, I'm cooking.
1: There's also a pan on the stove with salmon marinating in, would you believe, his fish sauce from the plant. In fact, Sano has boxes of his fish sauce bottles in his garage.
0: That's why we still have a lot of, about 10,000 boxes like this in the plant.
1: San has gone through about one bottle a month for the last 25 years. He's now in his mid-80s, so he's got a life supply.
2: Here we go.
1: San started mixing and testing sauce in a bucket in his basement. He landed big grants from the federal and provincial governments. He even had researchers from Dalhousie University helping him.
0: If the product goes sour, very, very strong smell, very terrible. Oh, yeah. The kiss smells okay. Yeah. What for you? Maybe it's too strong.
1: Along the way, San discovered that without the heat of the Vietnamese sun, the sauce would take years of fermentation in Canada, not months, to achieve the right color and smell and level of nitrogen desirable for a quality sauce.
0: The longer we keep, the better product we have.
1: San eventually built the plant in St. Mary's, mostly on government money, and traveled back and forth with his wife in a Dodge Ram loaded down with bottles of sauce across America, peddling his product. He went to Asian grocery stores and Vietnamese restaurants.
0: Nebraska, everywhere. Yeah, and start to develop the market.
1: But there were problems with the government all along. And then in 2001, the Canadian Food Inspection Agency, or CFIA, inspected his plant and noted issues with the tank covers, with dirt, with flies, and mold in the plant. They detained his products, closed the plant, and charged him. San says no one understood what he was doing, fermenting fish. They'd never seen it before, and there were no rules for it. San says at the time, he had orders from as far away as Australia.
0: He come to my plant for the inspection. The first thing he asked me, how long the fish sort of been there? I say, maybe 5-6 years. He say, too old, should be dumb. And because of, based on that conclusion, he say, close that. I tried to tell them like that, but how come they do not listen? The guy here, they do not listen because they do not have knowledge.
1: To inspectors, the place was dirty. But a provincial judge found that inspectors failed to show how the problems they found would contaminate the sauce. They took no samples of it. The judge also challenged the inspector's definition of unsanitary. San won, but CFIA appealed the decision, and San won again. By the end of it, it was 7 years later, and his product, all of those tanks of fermenting fish and bottles of sauce we saw back in the old plant, were sitting there all that time. San says if he had been making wine, they'd never have wanted him to dump it.
0: The wine on the same principle with the fish sauce. If you go to the wine manufacturer, and the wine, the owner offer you a bottle of wine to say, the wine 20 years under fermentation, that's a very good wine. How come we dump? The same thing with the fish sauce.
1: Back in St. Mary's, something really bad has happened.
3: When the word got out that the plant was on fire, all I was saying, I hope it's the sauce plant. I hope it's the sauce plant. But when I rounded the corner and I see the flame cause, I said, no, it's not the sauce plant. It's the plant that we depend on.
1: In November, the town's fish plant, its biggest employer by far, burned down. It was in the same parking lot as the sauce plant, which was not even touched by the fire.
3: This time last year, where we're standing right now, we wouldn't be able to stand here. This parking lot would have 200 cars. There'd be 50 tractor trailers here. There'd be boats tied up to the wharf. Now today it's just empty. Just you and me.
1: 300 people worked at the fish plant, and without it, Steve Ryan is the biggest boss in town. He has

0: has 8 employees at his grocery store.
1: It was the worst day for our town to lose this plant. Part of our life here, it's part of our everyday doing, and it's part of our history. Even my parents worked there for 30 years.
0: The sauce plant's days do appear to be numbered. However, a few months after the fish plant burned down, another storm ripped through St. Mary's and took the front off the sauce plant, exposed its innards, and set in motion a $1 million provincially funded cleanup plan.
1: Some would say God works in mysterious ways. He definitely worked that night in a mysterious way because, like I said, when the wall blew, when I went there, I said, first of all, God, I said, now we're in trouble. And it was just like I said, just like the light bulb went on, I said, we got something. That's what I said. I said, I think we got it.
0: Sando still thinks of the sauce in his old plant, but he tries not to. At his place, we do a second thing I never dreamed I would. Together, we eat it. Dip his wife's homemade spring rolls into little bowls of the sauce mixed with vinegar, warm water, onions, and sugar. In between bites, San says he's had to get used to letting go. Things dearest to him have been out of reach before. He was a Navy captain in Vietnam, and in the war, he fled on one of his Navy ships while being shot at. His third child was born when they finally reached the U.S., in a refugee camp in Pennsylvania.
2: The big hit loss is when we left the country. Everything in the house is still there. Everything is there. We cannot touch it. My father, her father died. We cannot go back. My mother died. We cannot go back.
0: When the family moved to Montreal, San bussed tables at the Holiday Inn wearing a white uniform, the same color as the one he wore as captain. And for years, he studied his way back to the sea, eventually becoming a master mariner and landing a job in charge of that fishery ship where he first saw all those capelin being tossed. But letting go is so hard. The strangest thing happens. San finds a letter he has never seen before from the Canadian Food Inspection Agency dated 2009 after he won the appeal. It says his product, about 150 tanks and 30,000 bottles, has been released from detention.
2: Here, from the inspector, they release everything. I'm very surprised. If I know that, I start to reopen again. But now it's too late now, you see? But I don't know why.
0: So how did you have it now, if you didn't get it then?
2: No. Because this morning I tried to prepare everything for you, and I found this in here.
0: And you didn't know you had it?
2: You know, I found this this morning. That's the reason. I don't know why. If I found this problem before, maybe I can reopen.
3: We'll just start whenever?
0: Yeah.
3: I'm Hung No. I'm son of San No.
0: This is Hung No, that baby who was born in that refugee camp. He's now an engineer in Boston.
3: There was so much potential here. He had poured so much effort in over multiple decades. It really, it became his life. It became a lot of our family's life. And just at that moment where we thought this was all going to kind of be successful, that's when it all went south. So, yeah, he's probably got a lot of regrets. And I would imagine seeing that letter possibly not helpful even. in that it just brings up all these what could have been, you know. Nowadays, Vietnamese food, Asian cooking, all that kind of stuff is much more out in the mainstream. So maybe it wouldn't have been an issue now, but he was just as much abandoned in this situation as that town was.
0: In St. Mary's, you'll discover that a never-before-tried industry will result in a never-before-tried cleanup. The plan is to mix the capelin and salt from the tanks with peat moss to make a solid which is easier to move. An estimated 200 dump trucks full will be hauled hours up the highway, where they will line it and seal it like a Ziploc bag and then bury it in the landfill. Yvonne Bishop has plans for after that.
4: Oh, my God. I am really hoping that I'm going to have a bonfire down there. I'm hoping that I'm going to be able to go on that beach with family and friends, the community, and celebrate that this is gone.

0: It is finally gone. And I'm going to tell you, there's not going to be a dry eye. I can remember the lady that lived in the two-story house down there. Her name was Mrs. Frances Lee, and she passed away in her 90s, and they couldn't open a window or nothing for that woman down there when she was passing away in her house. So stuff like that, I don't forget.
1: It's not sad. Taz, put so much time into it. Yeah, definitely. I bleed this town. That's everything. I was born here. Like, I get emotional because why do we have to go through this? We should never have to go through this. Never. Never. It's going to be a big event. It's going to be a big event. I can guarantee you that.
2: 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And to this date, the federal government has not contributed any money toward the cleanup of that sauce plant. That is The Current for this Monday, the 15th of June. Q is up next on CBC Radio 1. Before we go, two quick things. One is thank you to everybody who came down to our soccer spectacle on Friday morning here at CBC HQ. We had so much fun. I was talking about the collective joy that sports can bring. And to that end, on Saturday night, the New York Knicks won the NBA championship for the first time in 53 years, and fans packed the streets of New York City to celebrate.

There's incredible scenes of thousands of people on the streets of New York singing that song and celebrating. A guy set up a projector on his fire escape and was showing the game, broadcasting it on the wall, the brick wall of a building, so thousands of people in the West Village could watch along. It was an amazing thing. And after the win, there was a headline in the New York Times that said, "Knicks give their city something new, impossible joy." And so in honor of impossible joy, it's Jay-Z and Alicia Keys and Empire State of Mind. I'm Matt Galloway. Thanks for listening to The Current. Talk to you tomorrow.

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5: Okay, so imagine it's the 1880s. You're sneaking into an insane asylum and you realize a lot of people there aren't insane at all. That's what the journalist Nellie Bly did. The Canadian playwright Hannah Moscovich will tell you why Nellie Bly did that and why it's the perfect story for an opera.
6: This is CBC News. From CBC Toronto, here's your news at 10 o'clock. 13 degrees, partly cloudy in Toronto right now. Good morning. I'm Nicole Martin. We start with news of a possible peace deal between Iran and the U.S. The framework shapes a way forward to end the war and the global energy crisis. Katie Nicholson tells us more from Washington.
7: So unverified details have been leaking out about what this covers, both from the Iranian and U.S. officials, but both sides seem to agree that this memorandum of understanding spells out the immediate cessation of military engagement, the end of the U.S. naval blockade of Iranian ports, and when signed, the reopening of the Strait of Hormuz. The U.S. president insisting last night the strait would reopen toll-free. But Pakistan, when it announced this deal being struck last night, was clear there was a week of technical talks ahead before this is supposed to be signed on Friday in Switzerland. And as we have seen, agreements made during this conflict are complicated and fragile. And it appears some of the more thorny issues, like the future of Iran's nuclear program and the lifting of Iranian sanctions and access to frozen funds, will be kicked down the road a little as this agreement creates a 60-day negotiation period for those and other contentious issues. And Trump has told the New York Times if they fail to make a deal on the nuclear issue, he would resume military action. So a lot of uncertainty really still lingering today. Katie Nicholson, CBC News, Washington.
6: Well, we're expecting an update from the province's Special Investigations Unit this hour regarding a police officer and a person under 18 who have serious injuries following an incident in East York early this morning. CBC's Clara Pasica filed an update.
8: Here on Floyd Avenue, a residential street just north of Donlands and Mortimer, a gray car sits with the doors open, smashed window glass, and through the back windshield, what may be a bullet hole is visible. Nearby resident David Koss describes for us significant police activity early this morning.
9: The police and I think maybe SWAT team, I don't know if it was them, but like big police presence. They're like looking in the alleyways, flashing flashlights, guns.
8: Now, this is one of two investigation scenes in the East York neighborhood the police say are related. At the Leaside Bridge at Pape and Donlands, the bridge is blocked by police tape. A series of yellow evidence markers are on the ground next to a police vehicle, nearby an SIU and forensics unit truck. Police say this began when they responded to a call for a theft of a vehicle at around 1 a.m. They say officers attempted to stop the car. At least one officer fired their weapon. The car struck an officer and fled the scene. They say the officer was taken to hospital with serious injuries. Now, police were able to locate the vehicle and the driver. Paramedics tell us they transported a person under 18 to hospital with non-life-threatening injuries related to a shooting incident. Police say they're still looking for an outstanding suspect. Certainly many questions here about what unfolded. We'll keep you updated.
6: The CBC's Clara Pasica. And lastly, it's the last week of work for MPs before their summer break. But before they go, they have a bit of house cleaning to do, including the introduction of two bills. CBC's parliamentary reporter Janice McGregor has more from Ottawa.
10: In previous parliaments, the Liberal government has struggled to update Canada's privacy laws, trying to keep up with how personal data is not only collected, but increasingly monetized for profit by digital tech firms. How data is scraped, sorted, and stored without explicit consent not only lacks transparency, but it's difficult to control and penalize if it causes harm. If the Carney government intends to follow

0: through in its commitment to ban surveillance pricing, for example. It can't do that without clearer rules on the retention of consumer data. Last month, when the Federal Privacy Commissioner joined several provincial privacy commissioners to investigate OpenAI's collection and use of Canadians' personal information, a key takeaway was the inadequacy of their current powers. The Privacy Commissioner's office at the moment is mostly an ombudsman with limited powers beyond calling things out, trying to nudge companies into compliance. Janice McGregor, CBC News, Ottawa.
1: That is the CBC News from Toronto. I'm Nicole Martin. 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Here's the weather forecast for Toronto, Hamilton, and Niagara. A mix of sun and cloud today, a high of 20 degrees. Partly cloudy this evening, will dip to a low of 13 degrees overnight. Tomorrow, a mix of sun and cloud with a chance of showers in the afternoon and the risk of a thunderstorm. Windy tomorrow as well, a high of 23. For Peterborough and the Kawarthas, mainly sunny today, a high of 18. A few clouds moving in this evening will dip to a low of 8 degrees overnight. Tomorrow, a mix of sun and cloud, a chance of showers in the afternoon with the risk of a thunderstorm and a high of 22.
2: Tom Power, welcome to Q. So back in the late 1800s, a journalist named Nellie Bly checked herself into a psychiatric asylum for women in New York City. Now, Nellie herself wasn't sick, but she wanted to report on what was happening inside. And what she found shocked her. And the article she wrote about it changed America, and some say was the beginning of investigative journalism. The Canadian playwright Hannah Moscovich will be here to tell you Nellie's incredible story, how Hannah adapted it for a new opera. And she has maybe the best answer I've ever heard to whether art can actually make any real change. Hannah Moscovich coming up. Plus, the voice of Tina Belcher from the long-running animated show Bob's Burgers, Dan Mintz, will be here to talk about playing a 13-year-old girl as a man in his 40s. All that coming up on Q. So, you ever had the feeling that you're not being listened to, or you're not being heard or believed? Like, have you ever told someone the truth, like a true story, but while you're talking to them, you can sort of watch or notice them not believe you? Like, it's one of the worst feelings. So, I want to tell you about a pretty extreme and real life and pretty important story about someone not being believed and a new opera based on that story. Take a listen.

0: That is a little bit of My Daughter from the opera 10 Days in a Madhouse. 10 Days in a Madhouse is based on the real-life story of Nellie Bly, an investigative journalist in the late 1800s. So the story is Nellie decided to pose as someone with an extreme mental illness to gain access to a mental asylum for women on Blackwell's Island in New York City. When she got to the asylum and she was put in, she discovered many women trapped there who were not mentally ill at all. But they were caught in a system where no one listened, no one heard them, and no one believed them when they said they weren't sick. Sometimes you could just tell people wanted to get rid of them. That investigation that Nellie Bly did literally led to changes all over America. Some say it was the start of investigative journalism. So Hannah Moscovich is the librettist of a new opera called 10 Days in a Madhouse, a librettist meaning like Hannah wrote the words part of the opera. If Hannah's name sounds familiar, it might be because she won the 2021 Governor General's Literary Award for her play Sexual Misconduct of the Middle Classes. And you might have heard Hannah on the show before. She's been here to talk about her award-winning plays. She's also a TV writer for shows like Interview with the Vampire and Little Bird. But we've never had her on to talk about her opera before. In fact, I didn't even know she wrote opera, and I've talked to her twice before. She says it's like a little bit of a secret career she has in opera. 10 Days in a Madhouse is having its Canadian debut at Toronto's Lubinato Festival tomorrow. Hannah is from Ottawa. She now lives in Nova Scotia. So she joined me from our CBC Halifax studio to tell you the whole story. Hannah, how are you?
1: I'm good. How are you?
0: I'm well. I didn't know that much about your opera career. And then I'm reading research for this. And one of the things you say is, I have this, quote, secret, very weird opera career in the States.
1: Yeah, that's accurate. I met some librettists through Tapestry

0: opera in Toronto. And then they kept asking me to write operas with them. And so I kept doing it, but only in the States.
1: Is it nice to have one across the border here in Canada then?
0: It is. I'm happy to have work I've been doing in secret in America come home to Canada.
1: I want to get the story of this, the real life story behind this opera. So can you tell us who was Nellie Bly?
0: So Nellie Bly is a historical figure. I didn't know anything about her. She's American. And Rene Orth, the composer of the opera, told me about her. She wrote a book called 10 Days in a Madhouse. And she was a pioneer of investigative journalism. She, in the 1880s, she smuggled herself into an insane asylum to report on the conditions within. And in order to do that, she pretended to be mad. And doctors were called and to a boarding house or a rooming house where she was staying and pretending to not be herself. And she acted mad, and everyone believed her mad act, and she was put in a madhouse in New York City.
1: She did this to report on a story, right? She did this as a journalistic endeavor?
0: She did. She was a journalist, and she wanted to know what the conditions were in a madhouse in New York. And so she smuggled herself in.
1: What did she see when she got in there?
0: So what she saw was that the conditions within the madhouse were so appalling that even if you weren't mad when you went in, you would have been driven mad by those conditions. And she saw a lot of people who were not mad, who were grieving or who had been stuck in there because the men in their lives were sick of them, you know, various reasons why you might want to garbage women. And then they were all in there together in these horrific conditions.
1: So just to be clear, like, yeah, this was not just people who were having like severe mental health struggles. There were people who were Black or Chinese or poor or grieving, or you say just like the men in their life just wanted to kind of get rid of them.
0: Mm-hmm. Yeah. So a combination of reasons, none of which were madness. It was more just like a holding pen for women no one wanted or were interested in or didn't like their symptoms, which I should, you know, honestly, I don't think that surprises us so much these days. But to go into a madhouse where absolutely no one is mad must be very strange.
1: What were these women, including Nellie, when she was in there, like, what were they sort of forced to endure in there? What when you said it was absolutely deplorable conditions, like, what did they have to go through?
0: You name it. I mean, you know, being beaten by the nurses who were there, their wardens, the water that they were supposed to drink was frozen and dirty. They were fed disgusting food. They were frozen overnight, no blankets, kept in little cells, you know, conditions that, you know, would cause any normal human being to, you know, descend into madness.
1: But before I get to the sort of the turn of Nellie trying to get out, which is so interesting, like you mentioned you didn't really know this story. What went through your head when you found out this story?
0: I felt so connected to it and pleased to be introduced to Nellie Bly and to like the outrageous things she did, you know, in the name of trying to improve conditions for women.
1: It's worth saying she was just a kid too. She was like 23 years old when she did this.
0: Yeah, she kind of had that boldness of youth, I think, that allowed her to, you know, impersonate a mad person. And then I think, it should be said that once she was in the insane asylum, she dropped the insane act entirely and started to try and convince people she wasn't mad and they didn't believe her.
1: She's kind of trapped in there, right?
0: Yeah, essentially, although we expand on that within the opera, but once she's in the madhouse, she never wants. So she, you know, did a whole mad act, you know, ripped out her clothing and acted mad. But then when she was inside, she just acted completely normally and no one caught the change and no one seemed to think, oh, this is a sane person. She was now going to, you know, be locked away.
1: So talk a little bit about how she got out, because it was a bit of a struggle for her to be able to get out of there, right?
0: Yeah, her editor had to come and get her and convince everyone that she was a journalist and that she had just been reporting from the inside and that she'd fooled them all. So she had to be, you know, extracted perforce.
1: How would you describe the way you feel about her? Like I can hear like maybe admiration in your voice. Like if you were to characterize how you feel about Nellie after doing this work with her.

0: Like, how would you characterize him?
1: Yeah, admiration is right. Like, what a rock star. I mean, why did she do that? It's so insane. And in that era, you know, to just throw herself into a madhouse, like a young woman. I mean, like, this was in a period of time when women weren't even allowed to, like, walk alone on the street, you know, let alone, you know, like, be an investigative journalist. So, yeah, no, I think it's amazing what she was doing.

0: What was it about her story and this investigation she did that you thought might work as an opera rather than a play?
1: I think, you know, just like the part of it was that, like, within the confines of the madhouse, so almost all the scenes are in the madhouse, you could, with an opera, what you can do is you can dramatize 10 people all behaving in different ways at once. And so there was something about the invitation of, like, a chorus of non-mad women that is possible with an opera that felt so operatic. That felt really right. And I'm always looking for, like, psychological circumstances that lend themselves to the kind of interiority that's possible in opera, like where you can really get into someone's mind. And that all seemed present within Nellie Bly's story.
0: So I think I understand the second part, just knowing what I do know about opera, that, like, opera would give you a unique opportunity as a playwright or as a librettist to be able to kind of, like, show the audience, like, the interiority of Nellie, because opera can do that. You can, through either the melody or through the lyrics or through, you can really demonstrate the innermost thoughts or sort of being of the characters in an opera. I'm less clear on the first thing you said, that opera is an ability to take, like, 10 people. What did you say? And, like, show 10 individual stories on, like, can you talk me through what that first thing you said?
1: Oh, for sure. Yeah. So in opera, unlike in theater, it's much easier to do choral work. So you can show the psychology of 10 women who are all in the grips of, you know, madness that's induced by a madhouse, or each of their own private griefs and sorrows and reasons for being in this madhouse. And you can do that all at once. And you can somehow, through opera, hear the voices individually of 10 chorus members or 8 who are all speaking together. Whereas in a play, you can do it, but it will sound like noise.
0: Oh, interesting. You can sort of use the contrapuntal nature of, like, a bunch of music happening at the same time to tell all these different stories and still have it be mellifluous and sound good and be engaging with the audience.
1: And beautiful and psychological and true and authentic to all the experiences of these very diverse women. And you can do it all at once in one song.

0: I'm Tom Power. You're listening to Q. You're in the middle of my conversation with the playwright Hannah Moscovich. Hannah's latest opera, 10 Days in a Madhouse, it's about to have its Canadian premiere tomorrow at the Luminato Festival in Toronto. I mentioned this earlier, but Hannah's been on the show a couple of times before. She is a very celebrated playwright. She won the Governor General's Literary Award in 2021 for her play, Sexual Misconduct of the Middle Classes. But I didn't know she wrote opera. We've never really talked about it before, even though she and I have spoken on the show before. I was curious, like, is opera a part of her life growing up? Did she grow up listening to opera, going to operas? So here's what Hannah had to say. And I love that I need to say this for a conversation about opera. Heads up, there's some explicit language in this next section.
1: I got headhunted by opera people.
0: What's that? That sounds like the plot of an opera, to be fair. What?
1: And then I came into their medium and I was so astonished by it. It's so unlike any of the other mediums I've worked in. And, you know, its expectations and its ways of creating art are just different than anything else. And so I was kind of charmed by it, just mostly because I thought it was so weird.
0: Weird how?
1: Well, for instance, in a play or a TV show or

0: film, like, staging will often correspond with what's actually happening on the page. So, you know, if someone's in love, if someone's in love, they might be like walking towards the person they're in love with,
1: yeah,
0: and saying words of love to them and trying to convince them. But in opera, for instance, like someone will be saying words of love to a woman and he'll be lying on a bed of rose petals and jerking off, and then the woman will be like running rings around the stage, and then you'll be like, well, but that doesn't actually correspond with what I wrote. And they'll be like, yeah, but you wrote it, it's in the words, we can understand, the staging doesn't have to correspond to that. And I'll be like, what are you talking about? And then I'm just so charmed by it because it's so weird.
1: What's exciting to you about that? Like, I would imagine that may be challenging for someone who's used to doing more, you know, not that your plays are super traditional plays, but at least they are what, at least the scene of someone talking to them, someone about their dad, is they're on the stage talking about their dad, maybe to their dad. Like, well, yeah. I would, at the fit of that, that might be challenging for you.
0: Well, you know, on some level, but also there's something about it being so figurative or abstract that is amazing. And some of the images that people, like that directors will create in opera, you know, are so astonishing. Like, you know, one of my operas was staged at the Metropolitan Museum of Art in New York City. And there was like, you know, live human beings in glass cases as though they were art, in armor, smoking cigarettes, holding ghetto blasters as part of the show. And I was like, wow, what is this? This is so good. I don't know what this is, but I love it.

0: What is the biggest challenge when it comes to writing an opera compared to writing a play?
1: I think, you know, there's a minimalism to writing an opera that's required. And then also the thing you're trying to do is support the composer and give them something that inspires them. So in a way, like the other artist that you're primarily speaking to is the composer. You're trying to give them something that's going to support their music. And so that conversation with them is the main one. Because you have to figure out with them how to help them write beautiful music.
0: Well, I read this thing you said one time where you were talking about how, like, one of the differences between writing a play and writing an opera is that when you work with composers, they can be really specific and they'll say stuff like, yeah, this is good, but we need more vowels in these words.
1: Yeah. One composer did say that to me. And coming from theater, that just shocked me to my core. I was like, what? It's just not a consideration. Another piece of advice someone gave me was, in opera, you have to write words that you could scream and they would sound good. So like an entire opera that can be screamed. And I was like, oh, that makes a lot of sense. Like no throat clearing, just get to it. Just lines that can be screamed. So everyone just screams at each other.

0: Are you ever concerned or interested in, like, I don't know, like decipherability? Like you can get so lost in sort of the music of it that you cannot pay as much attention to the actual lyrics or the libretto. Like, does that cross your mind at all? Is that a frustration ever as a librettist, as a playwright?
1: Oh, maybe it should be, but it's not. No, I mean, I think if I had any frustrations going in, they were more on the level of story, because I would go sometimes and see operas when I was trying to figure opera out and be like, okay, but like nothing happened on the story front. Like, there's a bunch of poetry got said, but like no events happened of any kind. Like, there's no story, there's no plot, there's no protagonist or antagonist. Like, nothing happened, not one thing happened. And I wouldn't say that. And then I would be asking my, you know, my composer, like, do you want a story, or are you like a no story type of composer? Like, what is going on? Because story is so powerful, and so like the idea of just jettisoning that seemed strange to me as a playwright, at least without providing any substitute. So I really was like,

0: like, wow, this medium is hard to understand. But no, I'm actually weirdly fine with no one having any idea what I wrote.
1: What do you mean? Are you telling the truth?
0: Yeah. Like, I'm okay with, like, the music carrying it. You know, I feel like quite, like, that there's something quite beautiful about that.
1: I'm just imagining someone at home now with a horned helmet on and, like, a metal chest pad. Angrily writing an email to the CBC right now, like, how dare you talk?
0: No, I know I'm like a real renegade. Like, I don't really know why I was invited into opera at all or like what they wanted from me, but they kept asking, so I kept going, you know.
1: And it's gone very, very well. Can we go back to the Nellie Bly story? Because I got sort of a bigger question about it, which is that it did work. Like, the Nellie Bly's newspaper articles in her book and about this experience did lead to, like, not just the creation or
0: significant change. Yeah.
1: It led to institutional change. It mm-hmm. led to the reform of the mental health system in the U.S. Like, it had actual change. And so this is the sort of bigger part. Like, do you see art having a similar purpose to make actual change?
0: Yeah. I mean, you know, and not all art does that, but I do believe in narrative activism, absolutely. Because I do think, you know, especially because I work in mediums, like, I work in such big mediums too, like television, where you have this massive reach. For sure, you see the impact that story can have on people's lives. It can make them less alone, and it can bring their attention to things that they wouldn't have thought about if they had just, like, seen a pamphlet. They can feel it from the inside. So for sure, I believe in it completely.
1: I've never heard that term before, narrative activism.
0: Oh.
1: I'm sort of surprised.
0: Well, yeah. I mean, and I think, you know, I'm the daughter of social scientists, and I also believe in, like, policy activism and, like, you know, that kind of activism. And for a long time, I thought art didn't really matter because it couldn't be quantified. But, you know, honestly, like, as I moved into television, like, just the amount of people who talk about how big an impact art has had on their lives, like, just getting to see themselves in art makes them feel less lonely or less alone, or they suddenly understand their circumstances.
1: Can you tell me more about that? Because I have struggled with that myself, and I know I talked to so many people who have, and I find it really interesting that, like, there was a period where you were like, yeah, I don't know, art can't really change anything in the way that, or the policy can change anything and art can't. And that there was a change that you recognized. What was it? What happened?
0: Well, only I think because I really saw the change happen, you know, because I could see the impact of some of the projects that I worked on communities or on particular communities of people and how much it meant to them, you know, to just be represented, you know, in art. And that the fact that they, you know, maybe within their own community, they weren't represented at all, and then to see themselves in a show meant the world to them, pulled them back from some edge, and suddenly I understood, oh, like, this is actually really meaningful. It can save lives. And I always felt very dismissive of myself as an artist because I, you know, I had parents who created actual change, like, who had policies yeah. were changed in Canada because of my parents.
1: Yeah.
0: And so I was always like, oh, I just do this little ornamental thing. And I hope to help, you know, I hope someone who comes to see it is, like, moved or understands how to live life better a little bit for a minute, you know. But then when you make art and you know, people clutch your hands, you know, and say, like, God, I don't know what I would have done if I hadn't seen this piece of art at this moment in time. Then you start to understand it can have a big impact. And honestly, that was my experience, too, as a teenager, you know, seeing art, reading books. I felt very saved by it.
1: Well, I mean, I don't know, it's so inspiring to hear you talk about art that way and to know that you did kind of go through a dark night of the soul about it a little bit. And then saw the impact that your work had and that work can have. And I don't know, I always love talking to you about this kind of thing, Hannah, and congratulations on the new opera. And I'm looking forward to seeing it. Thanks for the time.
0: Thank you so much for having me.
1: That's the Governor General's Award winning playwright, screenwriter, and librettist, Hannah Moscovich. Hannah's latest opera, 10 Days in a Madhouse, will make its Canadian debut for Toronto's Luminato Festival at the Bluma Appel Theatre. Tomorrow, it runs there until June 21st. Hannah joined me from CBC Halifax.

0: album, Hard-Hearted Woman, that is Boris Kogan with the song called Honey. That album is long listed for the 2026 Polaris Music Prize, one of the most prestigious, maybe the most prestigious music prize in this country, or as a first-time nominee. If you want to hear our conversation, it's available on our podcast. The shortlist for the Polaris will be announced on July 9th. Coming up, you're going to hear my conversation with the voice actor Dan Mintz. Dan will tell you what it's like to play a 13-year-old girl for 16 seasons as a man in his 40s. That's coming up. Plus, we've been asking you to send in songs from your community and artists from your community that you think deserve to be heard on the CBC. You are going to hear another one, and a pretty great one, after this on Q. Stick around.
1: From CBC Toronto, partly cloudy, 13 degrees. I'm Nicole Martin. Here are your top stories. A police officer and a person under 18 have been rushed to hospital with serious injuries following a stolen vehicle investigation in East York early this morning. Officers attempted to stop a vehicle on the Leaside Bridge just before 1 a.m. Police say officers fired their firearm toward the vehicle and that the vehicle then struck an officer and fled the scene. Police found the vehicle and driver a short distance away. One suspect remains outstanding. And overseas markets soared at the news of a framework agreement between the U.S. and Iran. European and Asian stocks opened higher today, and oil prices fell more than $4 per barrel. The cost of Brent crude fell to just over $83 a barrel. The optimism from analysts is linked to the potential reopening of the Strait of Hormuz. The waterway is crucial for energy supplies to Asian markets. However, experts caution it may be months before prices stabilize. Here's the weather forecast for Toronto, Hamilton, and Niagara. A mix of sun and cloud today, a high of 20 degrees. Partly cloudy this evening, will dip to a low of 13 degrees overnight. Tomorrow, a mix of sun and cloud with a chance of showers in the afternoon and the risk of a thunderstorm. Windy tomorrow as well, a high of 23. For Peterborough and the Kawarthas, mainly sunny today, a high of 18. A few clouds moving in this evening will dip to a low of 8 degrees overnight. Tomorrow, a mix of sun and cloud, a chance of showers in the afternoon with the risk of a thunderstorm and a high of 22.
0: Tom Power, you're listening to Q. Coming up on the show, and I just realized we don't have like a cool, pithy name for it, but like we've been asking you to send in artists from your community and musicians from your community that you think deserve to be heard on the CBC, to be heard by the wider Canadian audience. You're going to hear a letter and another song in just a couple of minutes. But if you do have like a catchy name for this, let us know that too. Q@cbc.ca. If we choose it, we'll shout you out. But here's a question for you. Have you ever heard a voice that just didn't match the face? Like you talk to someone over the phone, or I don't know, you hear them on the radio or on a podcast and you're surprised, oh, that's what they look like. By the way, don't Google it. I look like 90s George Clooney, I promise. Anyway, Dan Mintz is a guy in his 40s with a very particular sort of voice, sort of deadpan voice. And for 16 seasons, he has used that voice to play a 13-year-old girl obsessed with boys and butts. If you don't know the show Bob's Burgers, it's one of the most beloved animated shows on TV right now. And this is what that voice sounds like.
2: I'm sick of acting like a dumb, helpless girl just so a hot boy who dances his feelings will notice me. That's not who I am. I'm a smart, strong, sensual woman.
3: Oh, God.
0: And this is what Dan Mintz actually sounds like.
4: The people at Starbucks always get my name wrong. And I've been working there for 9 years. Not as a kid. My parents would always pretend like my food was an airplane. They make me wait for it for hours. But to me, making love to a woman is like playing the violin. I don't know how to do it.
0: So that's Dan Mintz as part of his new stand-up special, which is called Dan Mintz, Well-Rounded Entertainer. If you hear me stumbling a little bit, because it's hard to explain, it's a stand-up comedy special from Dan. He's doing stand-up comedy, but it's animated. Like the whole thing is animated. So you're going to hear Dan talk about that, about how he got the gig playing Tina without having to change his voice too much. He's also going to tell you his favorite one-liner joke. But I started things off by asking him how, I mean, the story that I heard that he never thought he could

0: know if you know him. He's probably funny, and he's like is kind of lower energy, slower talking like me. And I was like, oh, wow, I could actually do this.
1: When did you find Stephen Wright?
0: I think it was probably when I started doing stand-up. A bunch of people kept saying, oh, yeah, you remind me of Stephen Wright. And so then I looked him up.
2: Curiosity killed the cat, but for a while I was a suspect. When I die, I'm going to leave my body to science fiction.
1: Well, like, how did you decide, like, I'm going to write one-line jokes?
0: You know, I don't remember, but I do remember when I started, I didn't really do one-liners. I did some, and I did stories and whatever. I think, you know, after a few years, that's all I did. I guess I just picked what worked, and it worked better than the other stuff. And then, I mean, I like one-liners because you always know exactly where you stand with the audience because they know where they're supposed to laugh. And they laugh or they don't, or they laugh a lot or a little. And you never have to wonder, you know, how much do they like me.
3: Whenever I ask my parents who their favorite kid is, they always say they don't have a favorite, which kind of hurts my feelings as an only child.
1: Right, because and you guess you get to find out often. Like you get every couple of seconds you get kind of like a feedback.
0: Yeah, you're always like, checking in.
1: I really am trying not to ask the comedian like, where do you get your ideas question. I really am trying not to do that, but I do find one-liners comedians really interesting like that. Like I have a friend of mine in Toronto who's that's his style of comedy as well. Mm-hmm. And I guess I never really understand the writing process. Is it just sort of like sitting around and letting things come to you? I know people who have sort of like really dedicated research around how they're going to create one lines. Like, do you have some sort of way around that?
0: I do have kind of a process. You know, when I started, even for like the first 5 years, I would just think of something and write it down on a piece of paper or eventually a phone when I got a phone. And it was a long time ago. And then I kind of stopped just thinking of them and I realized I needed to work. And I just kind of, I've tried a bunch of different things. What works is I just open a Google Doc. I just free write, you know, every kind of word or phrase that comes in my head. And then something like, okay, that sounds like a kind of trope that people are kind of familiar with that I could find a way to twist around a little bit. And I'll, you know, I don't know how yet, but I'll underline it. And then I'll kind of go back and I'll see all of the ones that I underlined. And one of them will strike me as, oh, I see, I could, you know, turn it around this way. And then even then, it's usually not quite a joke yet. It's like more of a, I mean, it would be a joke, but it's like not funny yet. It's like, it always starts out as a dad joke that, you know, I think is funny, but it wouldn't make an audience laugh. And then I have to figure out how do I add some kind of stakes to it or you know, change the wording around so that actually like viscerally, you know, captures people's brains and makes them like laugh out loud.
3: I have a God complex. I just really want to not exist. If you're religious, that joke was about a different religion's God.
1: I was reading about you, and I was reading about that you talk about having stage fright. So I find that interesting in general, just from anyone who goes up on stage night after night. But then I read you don't really think of it as a hurdle, that it's just who you are. Can you tell me about that?
0: Yeah, I mean, you know, my character is basically me being afraid.
1: This is your character, like, on stage.
0: My character on stage, the way I act on stage is just, I mean, you know, I guess I tweak it a little bit, but it's basically how I naturally act with stage fright. So I didn't have to spend any time developing it. I go on stage the first time, I'm terrified. I'm like way more awkward and stilted than usual, which is already pretty awkward. And it works. And the audience likes this character and laughs. And I'm like, okay, this is amazing. I don't have to overcome my stage fright. I can actually use it. And, you know, the biggest worry is what if I like go up and I'm not nervous and then I won't do well. And then that makes me nervous and then I'm fine.
3: When people say that Superman is faster than a speeding bullet, do you really have to use the word speeding? I just saw this guy who's faster than a bullet. Oh, you mean like a bolt I gently toss across the room?
4: No, a speeding bullet.

0: I'm sorry, I should have clarified.
1: Before we get into the Bob's Burgers thing, you went to Harvard for philosophy. You wrote for the Harvard Lampoon, which, for people who don't know, is this really famous humor magazine. Conan O'Brien, Greg Daniels, Mike Schur, this great Simpsons writer named George Meyer, Colin Jost from Saturday Night Live. Is there something you remember experiencing there that made you kind of go like, oh yeah, this is why all those great comedy writers come from this place?
0: Yeah, it was, you know, it's interesting. A big part of why I wanted to go to Harvard was Lampoon. I remember in the 90s when I was a teenager reading about, you know, articles about it in Newsweek about how they were automatically getting a job on SNL or Seinfeld. It wasn't quite like that by the time I graduated, but, you know, I really wanted to go, and I went, and like, and when I got there, I was like, you know, everyone was saying like, oh, Lampoon's not funny. I didn't know anyone on Lampoon, but just, you know, it used to be funny, but it's not. And you know, I went in kind of cocky, like, oh, this will be like so easy to get on. I just submitted three things and I didn't get on. And then, you know, then I tried again the next semester. Now I really like went back and I read Lampoon's, and I really was like, okay, now I'm really figuring out it's very like self-indulgent, and it's just college students. It's not people with a job that have to always, you know, be doing their best and be super professional. But underneath that, if you look hard, there's like super smart kind of layers of comedy to the structure and everything. And like, I think people at Harvard, like the students were like, well, we're Harvard students, so it can't be too smart for us. But it wasn't smart comedy in the sense of like references to stuff. It was like complexity of structure, you know, just same way like classical music is more complex than, you know, really good pop music.
1: Yeah, I understand. And like they were thinking that like, oh, smart comedy would mean like it references Ralph Waldo Emerson.
0: Yes,
1: but
0: exactly.
1: It was smart in that it had a sophisticated, I mean, almost to bring it back to your polar bear example, like a sophisticated structure that didn't land where you necessarily would expect it to.
0: Yes, exactly. I also, you know, later realized, you know, every time, like, if you go back to like when, you know, Conan was a writer, when everyone's a writer, the rest of the student body never thought the Lampoon was funny.
1: Oh, even then, really?
0: So it's not like, it's not like, oh, there was a golden age and it got worse. It was just like, it just really focused on just like the kind of core, the core of comedy. I mean, it's, you know, if you had a bunch of like an art collective or a bunch of like experimental musicians in a club, they would probably not be producing stuff that the rest of the students would like. But they're kind of like developing the kind of skills and understanding that will serve them, you know, in their career.
1: So when you got out, were you thinking like, okay, well, I graduated from from Harvard. I was on the Lampoon. Time to work for Conan, or time to work for Letterman, or time to work for, you know, was that the
0: pretty much. And it didn't really pan out that way. And I mean, a big part of it was I graduated in 2002, and it was like, it was like a million news cycles ago, but there's a mini recession, you know, at the time. And there's like that was like the dawn of reality TV. So there were just way fewer comedies. So I really struggled to get a writing job. I was very lucky that I had done stand-up, because, you know, I was able to pursue that and kind of make connections that way. And really, that's probably how most of my jobs I got was through connections from stand-up more than Lampoon.

0: I'm Sean Power. You're listening to Q. You're in the middle of my conversation with the comedian Dan Mintz. We've been talking about his career in stand-up, the art of writing one-liners, and what it was like writing for the iconic humor magazine, The Harvard Lampoon. In this next bit, I wanted to ask him about his life on TV and the character he's best known for. It's a 13-year-old named Tina Belcher from the animated show Bob's Burgers. And what you're hearing right now is the theme song to that show. Dan, a man in his 40s, has been the voice of a 13-year-old girl, Tina, for the past 16 seasons and counting. I wanted to know how that role came to him in the first place.
1: Yeah, I mean, there's like, well, first of all, it started with being on Demetri Martin's show.

0: important things, Comedy Central show. And that I guess I got through stand up. And also we had the same agent. And then when I was on that show, another writer was John Benjamin, who, you know, plays Archer, plays a dad on Bob's, a million things. And he actually, and I didn't realize this till later, but he called Lauren, that he was creating, developing this pilot presentation. It became Bob's Burgers, and said, I met this guy with the weirdest voice. You know, you have to put him on your show. And there are just going to be two kids, you know, Gene and Louise at that time.
1: Are you in another dimension?
2: Do you see a lion or a witch or a wardrobe?
3: A what?
2: A lion, a witch, or a wardrobe!
3: Why are you saying that, Gene?
2: It's a book.
3: Oh, right. A kid's book, yeah.
2: Yeah, by Salman Rushdie.
4: It's not by Salman Rushdie.
2: Of course it is.
4: It isn't.
0: And he made a third kid for me. I think Lauren said he had remembered, he had seen me in Boston do stand up. So that might have helped.
5: And had you done any voice work before this?
0: No, I never have. And I've hardly done in any sense. I don't do like 100 or even 2 voices. So right. Luckily the one job I have is on the air for a long time.
5: Can you tell me more about that? Because the character you play now, Tina, originally a boy character. You were originally cast to play a boy character, right?
0: Yeah, I was a 13-year-old son, Daniel, and they had all this stuff. I only found out later, but Fox wanted to actually cut my character. They just didn't think it added to the show or was interesting. I don't know why. And Lorne, you know, and the writers were like, thankfully for me, they were trying to figure out how they could keep it and make it interesting. And they had the idea to change it to a girl, which seems crazy to me. I've never thought I had a woman's voice.
6: Tina, sweetie, come here.
7: Yeah?
6: Listen, baby, we'd like you to have an extra special 13th birthday party. So take your time and think about what would make the perfect party.
7: I'd like it to be a boy-girl party.
3: Mm-hmm.
7: With mingling.
3: Mm.
7: I want to close the restaurant and invite my whole class over.
3: No.
7: And I want there to be a DJ and dancing and a smoke machine.
3: Mm-mm.
7: And about 2 hours into the party, I want there to be a moment where I see Jimmy Jr. across the room.
3: Mm.
7: And are pulled toward each other.
3: Mm-mm.
7: We meet under the disco ball.
3: Mm.
7: And we kiss.
0: But yeah, they actually used my stand-up to do an animation test. So they drew Tina and animated her saying my stand-up. And when Lauren sent it to me, I was like, well, I'm not going to not do this because I want to be on the show, but I'm very skeptical that this is a good idea. Didn't say that. That's what I was thinking. But then I watched it and it's like, wow, somehow my voice fits this character. I don't know why, but.
5: Did you change your voice at all from being a boy to a girl character?
0: Not at all. They did. I mean, it's possible I did subconsciously, but not that I'm aware of.
7: The hand wants what the hand wants. I can't tell where your back ends and your butt begins. Oh, there it is. That was just too high.
5: For people who don't know the show, Tina is this like really funny, awkward 13-year-old girl. She's obsessed with boys, also strangely obsessed with butts. You must know her so intimately now. Do you see bits of yourself in Tina? Do you see any similarities?
0: Oh, I mean, so many similarities. And, you know, the way I think Lauren, the writer, they kind of do base their characters on the actors more than other cartoons do. So it's not surprising that there'd be similarities, but I think we're both kind of awkward in the same way.
2: You know, a good way to beat the stage fright, imagine the audience naked.
7: I already do that. I imagine everyone naked.
2: Everyone? All the time?
7: Yeah? You don't do that?
2: No.
7: Oh.
2: Well,
0: I feel like both of us, like, no one listens to. Like, that's the thing I really relate to about Tina is I'm always saying things and then feel like it's like no one's even responding to me or like acknowledging I'm talking. And then like, I feel like, you know, at the end, it turns out I was right the whole time. Maybe not at all. Maybe those are the ones I remember. Yeah, I mean, I guess the biggest difference is that she just goes for it. Like, she doesn't feel any shame or embarrassment about any of her odd hobbies or quirks. Whereas I'm more like most people where I have weird things about me that I, you know, I try to keep to myself and I'm worried that it makes me weird.
6: Tina, Tammy can't embarrass you. The only one who can embarrass you is you.
7: Yeah.
6: And you're a creative, imaginative girl.
7: Maybe you're right, Mom.
6: Yeah, of course I'm right.
7: I've got nothing to be embarrassed about.
6: No, you do not.
7: I'm going to write the most erotic, graphic, freakiest friend fiction ever.
6: All right.

0: fiction!
1: And I'm going to read it to the whole school myself.
0: That's the teen I know.
2: Your new comedy special is so funny.
3: Thank you.
2: When it was explained to me, I didn't fully understand it. Our producer, Caitlin, wrote down that it's a stand-up special, but it's fully animated. And I thought that was going to mean either like a waking lifestyle, like you did stand-up, and it's like a cartoon version of you, but over actual you. And then I also thought it would be like, oh, when he describes a premise, like, oh, I went to the moon one day, we'll watch him actually go to the moon.
3: Yeah.
2: It's so funny, and it's literally an animated version just of yourself on stage doing stand-up. Why did you want to do that for the special?
3: You know, I was just... I had the material for a special. I wanted to do a special. I was trying to, you know, in my mind, picture how it would be shot and what, you know, camera angles and, you know, how does a director, you know, compensate or lean into my, you know, stillness on stage. And I just really felt like, you know, if it was animated, that would just look so much better and just be so much more pleasing to look at. And I can do.
2: What do you mean it would look better?
3: Just the, I don't know. I just felt like it looked kind of boring just seeing a stage and me and just being able to have it, you just being able to, the animated colors and in subtle ways. And like, and I just, it just seemed really, it also just seemed like funny to me that like to be animated, but it is just me doing stand up.
2: I thought that alone was funny. Like I thought
3: and that was, yeah.
2: Yeah. I thought it was, yeah, I thought the premise itself was really funny. And of course, the special is really, really funny too.
3: Oh, thanks so much.
2: What keeps you coming back to stand up? I mean, you have a pretty good outlet there in Bob's Burgers. What keeps you doing stand up?
3: Well, I think, I mean, it's, you know, Bob's Burgers, there's no job better than voiceover. But as far as an outlet, I mean, you're not really right. You're not writing your own stuff. You're just reading words out. And then more to it than that. I don't want to like minimize it.
2: Yeah, but you're not generating yourself generally. Yeah.
3: Yeah. It's a specific thing, and it's rewarding to do a different, very different specific thing. And I mean, the other thing I've you know, done career wise a lot of is writing for TV shows. I would love to develop my own TV show, I have not successfully done that yet. But you know, but when you're writing for someone else, like you are generating stuff, but it's like it's not yours to decide what to do with. Like someone else is deciding the vision of the show, and there's always nice to then be able to go out and have something that's totally my own. And I can just do whatever I want. I'm the one that succeeds or fails on my own terms.
2: Yeah. I understand that. Like when you're someone else is generating what you're writing, and then you get an opportunity to go out in front of an audience, and it can all kind of come from you.
3: Yeah. And it just is, you know, it feels really good to have that immediate feedback. It's also nice that you can tell a joke more than once.
2: What's your favorite joke you have in your act right now?
3: Favorite joke I have in my act right now? I mean, probably, it's like the newest joke I wrote that I like is my dad was pronounced dead hundreds of times before I finally fixed my speech impediment.
2: That's very funny. That's very funny.
3: Thank you. Glad that you laughed. It would have been awkward if you didn't laugh.
2: What's your favorite one-liner by somebody else?
3: It's a joke by Brian Kiley, who is a Conan writer for years. Did his monologues. It's you know, I got to the airport and I realized I forgot my suitcase and I felt like such an idiot just standing there with a ball of clothes in my arms.
2: I really love the special. Thanks for talking to us today.
3: Thanks for having me.
2: That's such a good joke. Dan Mintz was my guest. His new animated special is coming out on YouTube on June 18th. It's called Dan Mintz, Well-Rounded Entertainer. I'm Tom Power. You're listening to Q. We got time for one more song before we head out. And this one, and this is becoming one of my favorite parts of Q these days. And I, if you haven't heard it before, I'm excited for you to hear it. Another listener sent in artist recommendation. And we do need a better title for it. So let us know, q@cbc.ca. We've been asking you to send in an artist from your community, someone who you believe deserves more recognition and why, to us. And we'll take a listen and play them on the show.

0: It's been really, really exciting to do this. And here to read another listener letter is Q director Glory Amatayo. Hi, Glory.
1: Hello.
0: Can I say my favorite thing about this so far is the past couple of guests.
1: Yeah.
0: The past couple of artists we've played their songs. They have posted videos of themselves. Have you seen these?
1: I have seen
0: posted
1: them.
0: Themselves right on Instagram.
1: Yeah.
0: Listening to their song play out on cue.
1: It's the best thing. Can you imagine working hard at something and then a show that you love and respect and like plays it? Like,
0: or you know,
1: or you don't.
0: Yeah, or you just heard about.
1: Yeah. A show that's just on when you're driving yeah. that you can't turn off.
0: It's an amazing thing to watch the videos of them reacting to the song and react to the introduction. So I just want to say like that's because people are sending in these thoughtful letters and these requests. It's just the best.
1: It is the best. It's the best thing. So please keep doing it. Keep sending them. We love going through them.
0: And also, if you have a clever name for it, we could use it, hey?
1: Yeah. Sent in artist recommendation.
0: It doesn't really roll off the tongue.
1: It's not that catchy. Catchy.
0: What do you got for us today?
1: Okay. So this one comes from Martin Reyes. This is what Martin says. Hello, Q. Love the show. I thought I'd write to you about an artist from Hamilton that I really think deserves a bit more attention.
0: Hamilton, Ontario, I'm guessing.
1: Lisa SQ is a singer-songwriter and socially engaged artist who just released her first solo album, Reel Me In, accompanied by fun-filled videos. But if you take a closer look at her daily life, present and past, you'll find an artist who has managed to find a unique balance between art, activism, and personal relationships. Lisa is also beloved for her very popular French lesson children's videos, Bonjour Lisa, on YouTube, which highlight her silly, charming side of her personality and her theater background. It is a combination of her endless curiosity for all that life has to offer and finding so many ways of expression and engaging others that true balance in life and art is found.
0: What a line at the end. All that life has to offer and finding so many ways of expression and engaging others that true balance in life and art is found.
1: I know. I gotta say, it's also, these are people writing in about other people.
0: Yeah, it's so beautiful.
1: It's so beautiful. They write such thoughtful, like sweet notes about these artists that they love who have impacted their lives. Like I love reading these on the show. I love that we're doing it.
0: Yeah, I mean, maybe just down the row from them. All right, well let's listen to some music. I haven't heard this yet. I'm excited
1: you have not.
0: To hear it.
1: Yes.
0: This is Lisa SQ from Hamilton. This is called Reel Me In.

0: Oh, it's a great song. That is Lisa SQ with Reel Me In. A listener suggestion from Martin Reyes. Gloria, if people have someone from their community that they want to hear on Q, they think this deserves a bit of a signal boost.
1: Yeah.
0: Or a name for this segment. Yes. How do they get in touch?
1: Q at cbc.ca is the best way to do it. We're going through it, and we'd love to hear from you.
0: Thanks for coming in.
1: Thank you.
0: And that is it for Q today. Tomorrow on the show, the country music legend Vince Gill will be here to tell you about his new music, why he's making one record a month for a year, the time he turned down being in the band Dire Straits to start his solo career. And I don't know if you know this, but he joined the Eagles as their lead singer after the death of Glenn Frey. So you'll hear the amazing story.

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2: Look, if there is a pop star poised to make the album of the summer, that is Olivia Rodrigo. Her new record is called You Seem Pretty Sad for a Girl So In Love. It follows the trajectory of a relationship from falling in love to breaking up. The group chats here with their thoughts.
3: This is CBC News. From CBC Toronto, here's your news at 11 o'clock. 14 degrees, mostly cloudy in Toronto right now. Good morning, I'm Nicole Martin. Toronto police say an officer was seriously injured after being struck by a stolen vehicle allegedly driven by a 12-year-old boy. The Special Investigations Unit says an officer fired on the car and a suspect was injured. It happened on Leaside Bridge around 1 a.m. Christy Dinette is with the SIU.
4: The driver tried to flee, and in the course of that, there was contact made with the vehicle and a police officer. And in the course of that, there were multiple shots fired at the vehicle by that officer. The driver then fled this scene and abandoned the vehicle a short distance away from here.
3: The officer was taken to hospital to be treated but has now been released. Police located the vehicle and its alleged driver nearby. The suspect was apprehended on foot. He was taken to hospital with serious, non-life-threatening injuries. He's facing charges including attempted murder, assaulting a peace officer, and auto theft. Another young suspect was also taken into custody. Police say one youth suspect is still outstanding. Well, CBC News is in Tehran. We are reporting from there with permission of the government. Iran imposes restrictions on international journalists. However, they do not check our material before it is published or broadcast. Senior international correspondent Margaret Evans spoke with people in the capital.
5: There are going to be many people who are very relieved to hear there is what may be called an official end to the war. And about the promise of economic relief, we met people in the Grand Bazaar here yesterday who talked about the changes they've had to make, even in terms of their diet. There is also a lot of skepticism. There are many people who don't believe that the deal will hold, in part because of the Israeli Prime Minister's comment saying that Israel is not a part of this agreement and will not be withdrawing from Lebanon. And young people in particular seem quite dejected about the prospects for real change and real progress in Iran, especially after those January protests we saw, those huge uprisings before the war against the government demanding change were put down so violently by security forces. Margaret Evans, CBC News, Tehran.
3: Omar Carney is on his way to the G7 summit in France. He has expressed his support for a ceasefire between the U.S. and Iran and offered to help. Kate McKenna is traveling with the prime minister and has more on what he's saying.
6: Canada very much welcomes this progress. We'll have an opportunity starting from tonight at the G7 in Evian to see what we and other countries can do to help reinforce this important progress that's been made, and also from a broader regional perspective, including in Lebanon and beyond it.
7: Prime Minister Mark Carney commenting on the U.S.-Iran peace deal, saying Canada remains in close contact with allies and is ready to support efforts to bring lasting peace to the Middle East. In a joint statement issued with Germany, France, Italy, and the U.K., Canada said it's vital the detailed negotiations are concluded rapidly and comprehensively. It also called for the urgent reopening of the Strait of Hormuz with unconditional and unrestricted freedom to navigate. The country's committed to playing their part in achieving this, while also committing to working with the U.S. to make sure Iran never gets nuclear weapons, saying they're prepared to lift relevant sanctions in response to steps by Iran on its nuclear program. Kate McKenna, CBC News, County Mayo, Ireland.
3: Now, Russia's war in Ukraine will also be a key topic at the G7. Overnight, Ukraine was bombarded by missile and drone attacks. At least 9 people are dead. Officials in Kyiv say Russia hit several apartments and a UNESCO heritage cathedral was also struck. Ukraine's president called that attack a crime against Christian culture. Volodymyr Zelensky will meet with G7 leaders this week. He spoke with U.S. President Donald Trump about the war on

Sunday. The two do not have scheduled talks in France. That is the CBC News from Toronto. I'm Nicole Martin. 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Here's the weather forecast for Toronto, Hamilton, and Niagara. A mix of sun and cloud today, a high of 20 degrees. Partly cloudy this evening, will dip to a low of 13 degrees overnight. Tomorrow, a mix of sun and cloud with a chance of showers in the afternoon and the risk of a thunderstorm. Windy tomorrow as well, a high of 23. For Peterborough and the Kawarthas, mainly sunny today, a high of 18. A few clouds moving in this evening will dip to a low of 8 degrees overnight. Tomorrow, a mix of sun and cloud, a chance of showers in the afternoon with the risk of a thunderstorm and a high of 22.

0: I forgot how much I miss that beautiful voice. That's The Cure by Olivia Rodrigo. It's off her new record, You Seem Pretty Sad, for a girl so in love. And it's already breaking streaming records. And what better way to kick off a new week than with some hot new music? I'm Emil Niazi, sitting in for Elamine Abdel Mahmoud. This is Commotion. Music critics Melissa Vincent and Nico Stratus are here. Welcome to Commotion.
1: Hi.
2: Hi.
1: Thanks for having us.
0: Thanks for being here. You both look wonderful at the kind of matching yellow.
1: Yeah. Inadvertently, yeah. Right. We didn't plan this. It's just, you know, life finds a way.
0: Life finds a way. That's so beautiful, Nico. Melissa, you've already given this album a few whirls over the weekend. How are you feeling about it?
2: I mean, I think it's such a stylistic leap forward. It seems like there were so many different genres and sonic and thematic touch points that she brought into this record to think about what it means to have a lot of different voices in the room to sing with her. And I think that, you know, as much as she's following a lot of really familiar and traditional pop conventions, there also are these moments on the record that are a bit offbeat and asymmetrical, and I feel like there are these moments that you can hear parts of your own musical history and hear certain things in it. So, I mean, I think it's fantastic. We were talking about how much we're enjoying it.
0: Yeah, we contain multitudes, and so does Olivia Rodrigo.
2: Oh, yeah.
1: I think her more than me.
0: That, I do not believe that for a second, Nico. But speaking of multitudes, you know, Nico, this album sort of traces a relationship in chronological order. You know, so the first half is full of love songs like this. Steamy and dreamy and romantic. And then we get to the second half, the breakup portion of the album, with tracks like this.

0: So from Stupid Song, that's the first track we heard, to Expectations. It's quite the journey. Nico, how did the album make you feel from start to finish?
1: It, you know how sometimes some people say, and this is not me, but some people will say, I wish I could go back to high school. Now, I don't wish that
0: I could. I've never said that in my life.
1: But listening to this record, I wish that I could be in my early 20s and feeling feelings for the first time. The way you do when you're like 22 and suddenly your emotions are very real and very present. And listening to this record, I was like, oh, she is feeling this very hard. And like, it kind of took me back to this place. And so like going on the journey that the record goes on, this narrative arc of I'm in love. No, I'm not. Now I'm mad about it. Mm-hmm. You know, like I've known those things. I'm in a very different point in my life now. So like, I don't feel things that way anymore, but listening to it made me nostalgic for the way that I used to feel.
0: Yeah.
1: And I think that was a really beautiful thing of like, yeah, been there, heard this. And it just feels very cathartic and very lived in and very earned the entire time. And I thought it was so fun and beautiful that by the end, when we get to this catharsis, you're like, yeah, get that guy. He sounds like he sucks.
0: Yes. Yes.
1: Yeah.
0: Yes. Which is kind of like on theme for her, right? I feel like the debut was also like cathartic and these like poppy, sometimes angry, sometimes nostalgic, wistful anthems. I mean, does it feel necessarily that different from the kind of music that she makes, Nico?
1: Yeah, a little bit. Like there's growth there for sure. And this is a little bit, you know, Robert Smith is on this and The Cure is on this and it's a little bit gothy. It's a little bit darker. And like it is a growth in style and sound for her as it would be. I mean, she's still fairly young, but it is like every record she makes, you can hear it, her tone and voice changing that much more. And it is, you know, it is a stretch from where she's been. And it is this good tease of like, where are you going to go next?
2: Yeah.
0: Okay, I like that. Melissa, Nico just mentioned Robert Smith. Obviously, this is her first ever collaboration, and it's with her longtime obsession, Robert Smith from The Cure. Here's a little bit of their song, What's Wrong With Me?

0: First of all, my immediate thought on hearing this song was, he sounds so good. Considering how old this band is, like, his voice is still sounding really, really beautiful. Melissa, you're a huge fan of The Cure. How did you feel about this song?
1: Yeah, I mean, I love that you mentioned his voice, because I think that the other realization I had was, he sounds amazing, and he also sounds so different.
2: Yeah.
1: And it occurred to me that because his voice is frozen in time, mm-hmm. I haven't heard his older voice in a way that sounds like there's depth and texture, but it sounds weathered by love in a way that I can imagine felt really inspirational to Olivia. That feels like it's a nice counterbalance of her, you know, as Nico mentioned, exploring these new emotions. And I feel like young artists always use new love, old love, scary love as a way for them to better understand themselves and as a way for them to hold up a mirror to things that they're seeing for the first time. And to have somebody who is such a generational voice step into the room and say, I really see you. Like, what you're seeing and experiencing is real, but also this is what it will look like 40 years from now.
2: Yeah.
1: And I was thinking of Three Imaginary Boys, which came out in 1979, when Robert Smith was 20, probably even younger when he was writing some of those songs. And to be able to have such a robust knowledge of where she's coming from, it seems like they're holding hands, but in a way that I also feel like he's really respectful of her opinion of how she's seeing the relational dynamics in her life.
0: That's very sweet.
2: Yeah.
0: Yes, that must have been magic in the studio. You know, Nico, sometimes these pairings can feel a little forced or a little gimmicky. How did you feel about these two talents coming together?
3: It felt very natural. Like, I've seen some discourse about whether or not this was a plant. And I think if you were trying to game the system, I don't think bringing in Robert Smith is the way that you, like...
0: for the Gen Zs?
3: Yeah, that's not the way you trick the system into loving you. It feels very earned, and it feels very... Because you can hear him in her sound before he ever appears. Yeah. And I think that that just sort of naturally builds to this point of, like, the mentor coming in and saying, like, well, here I am. And so, to me, it just sort of felt like it was always going to be this way, and good for the both of them. You know, like, I love this older artist having a mentorship relationship that is very playful and very artistic with a younger artist that is sort of steeped in the music that they made.
0: Yeah. And the song is good.
3: Yeah. It's a banger.
1: Yeah.
3: It hits all the way down, first of all. Yeah.
0: It's all the way. Most people don't say banger when they're talking about, like, romantic ballads.
3: I'm 44 years old. You know, I'll call a sad song a banger. I don't care. I go to bed at 9.
0: Okay, yes. You know what? I want a banger, an album of bangers, a set to the theme of I go to bed at 9. Right?
3: Sure, yeah. The Sleepy Time Bear mixtape.
1: Yeah, it's coming.
0: Let's get into a bit of the criticism because, you know, Olivia Rodrigo can't ever seem to escape it, whether it's the baby doll dresses or it's who she's pairing with. You know, Melissa, this is only her third album. She's 23 years old, and yet she has faced a lot of criticism despite her, you know, early years. Taylor Swift and Hayley Williams were retroactively credited as songwriters because of the similarities to some of their past songs on Sour. You know, Courtney Love accused her of plagiarizing one of Hole's early album covers for the Sour concert film. And that's kind of what Courtney Love's whole shtick is. Everyone has copied from her. So she says, how do you feel about, you know, not just the criticism, but also how she's navigated some of that criticism?
1: Yeah, I mean, I was thinking about that because I think, you know, she's taken a lot of it on the chin, but then I think she also is a priority artist on a major label. And before a song reaches the ears of an audience, a lot of people see it and hear it and interact with it. And it just makes me think of, in the industry more broadly, the way that attribution and crediting influences and sounds seems like it's changing really rapidly at a moment where, you know, on one hand, we have access to more information than ever at our fingertips. But then on the other hand, we have a lot of tools to create content and media that make it really easy to divorce a sound from its source material. And I think that, you know, as an artist who really defined what it meant to be a TikTok artist, and then obviously has built a broader career beyond that, it seems like she is trying to figure out her own style and approach to how do I give credit in a way that feels a lot more like a devotional. And it's on this record. She's not hiding it. She's doing it in the most open, obvious way possible, from having a song called The Cure on a record that sounds a lot like The Cure and having Robert Smith. as the main voice that she's collaborating with, I think that to me it seems like a lesson in an artist who's trying to figure out how she's able to establish some principles that I'm sure as her career evolves we'll see change. And we've seen a lot of artists do that in different ways.
0: Yeah. And it's not that you have to always be a role model, but I think she sets a great example for how you can take criticism early on in your career and learn from it and grow from it, but also sort of give a so what response.
1: Yeah, completely. And I think, you know, recognize that she's working within a larger system. And I think, you know, one of my favorite ways to listen to love songs, sometimes if I want to see it from a different angle, is to think about being both the protagonist and the antagonist. Mm. Like, think of them as like self-love songs, kind of. And it seems like there's a way that she's able to give herself a lot of grace, that if we think about some of those larger critiques, she's able to utilize some of those new lessons as well.
3: Yeah, yeah. I mean, she has to learn all these lessons in public, too. Like, that is an impossible task, right? Like, we all learn through failure. It's just that her failure happens in front of millions of people.
0: Yeah.
3: To heavy scrutiny.
0: So, Nico, obviously, we chatted a little bit earlier about how, you know, heartbreak and romantic love, it's not necessarily a total stretch for her, but you mentioned an evolution. I want to get into some of those lyrics that might jump out for you in terms of you know, where she can take that stuff and take it to somewhere new and somewhere, you know, deeper and somewhere richer.
3: You know, I don't know about richer necessarily, but there's a line that starts out expectations, which comes toward the end, that I think is like a really fun sort of like cathartic moment of casting off all the heavy emotions we've heard throughout the record. When she starts it by saying, you know, I met you at a party. She's talking about something she met at a party. Of course, the lyrics are failing me and I have to look them up quickly on my phone because I'm going to forget them and I want to get them right. I met him at a party. I thought he was on drugs. He wasn't smart or funny. I convinced myself he was, which like, look, as a trans woman, I have both been this person and met this person at a party. Mm-hmm. And I just think that like this cathartic moment of seeing this person that you've been pining over, I think is such an earned moment that happens as you get older and as you sort of experience love and loss, is being able to see through it and see the person on the other side and saying, oh, I saw who you were pretending to be this entire time. When you're younger, that is a harder thing to see.
0: Yeah.
3: And I think when you get to expectations, you really see her at her this where she is in her life now and seeing, okay, I can see the machine. I can see the gears a lot better than I ever could before. And they mean something different to me now. And I have a different reaction to them. And it's not bitter, but it is just like, it is growth.
0: Yeah, for sure. And we're asking, I mean, a 23-year-old to be mature about love. It's like asking the world.
3: None of us are.
0: None of us are.
3: Regardless of age, none of us are all that mature about love. She's just, again, she has to learn her lesson in front of so many people. And I think that moment just stood out to me as like, okay, you're moving forward and you're figuring it out.
0: Yeah. Well, before we have to let you go, I want to hear each of your favorite song off the record. Melissa, let me start with you.
1: Yeah. I mean, I feel like there's so many standouts and there are just so many things that are happening that just make my ears prick up. But I think on You Plus Me Equals a Heart, I'm trying to think about how to say it out loud.
3: I know, like AC art heart emoji.
1: AC art emoji. I just think that since the beginning of time, people have been trying to figure out how to say I love you or how to communicate love between two people. And I think doing it in a way that both utilizes a bit of internet language, but then also it feels innovative because she is the first person who has said it exactly using those tools and using some of that language feels like she's also looking down at this dynamic in a way that I think to me feels like it's really symbolic of the entire record. And it's just, it's so undeniably catchy. And for her to pack a lot of meaning into something that's both very simple and layered with a lot of complexity feels like it's, you know, one of the many thesis statements on the record.
3: Yeah.
0: Yeah. That's a big ask. Nico, what about you?
3: Expectations. I mean, it comes towards the end and it immediately hits harder than every other song. Like the whole record's been a little bit like moody and somber and a little bit softer. And then Expectations starts with this really heavy synth that lets you know, like, no, we're dancing about this now. And it's so big and it's so boisterous and there's so much joy in it, even though there's a lot of like casting off of this relationship. And it's such a big, fun song that is like, this is an undeniable hit, even though it hasn't been like one of the early singles. But I'm just like, man, you got to get to the end of this record because when it ends on a bang. And you just can't wait to hear what's going to happen next.
0: Yeah. I mean, what more can you ask of an album, really?
3: Yeah.
0: And frankly, judging by how much and often we were bopping our heads every time we played a little clip. I think it bodes well, and something tells me we'll be listening to this album quite a bit over the summer. Well, thank you both so much for coming in and chatting with us about this today.
3: Oh, thanks for having me.
1: Thank you so much for having us.
0: Melissa Vincent is a music writer and PhD researcher in the media department at the London School of Economics. Nico Stratus is the author of The Dad Rock That Made Me a Woman. Both of them were here with me in Toronto.

0: I'm Emil Niazi, sitting in for El Amin Abdel Mahmoud. This is Commotion. Okay, we're going to switch gears now and talk about the loss of one of Canada's cultural pioneers. Over the weekend, friends and family and many artists came together to say goodbye to Monica Lewis. Monica was sometimes called the matriarch of Eglinton West, and her store, Monica's Beauty Supply, in Toronto's Little Jamaica neighborhood, became an important hub for Black culture and Canadian music history. Monica died recently at the age of 85. Dalton Higgins lives in the area. He knew Monica and her family very well, and he joins me now. Dalton, good morning, and thanks for being here today.
1: Hey, how's it going, Emil?
0: Good. Let me just start by offering you my condolences, you know, and to the Lewis family, and really anyone touched by her legacy, which was vast. Tell me about how she sort of first came to be this important figure in the Eglinton West neighborhood here in Toronto.
1: Yeah, totally. I mean, Monica is she's a folk hero, you know. I mean, we talk about how people, you know, immigrants relocate to Canada. They come here for a quote unquote better life and or to, you know, aspire the Canadian dream. You know, for some people, it becomes a nightmare. For her, she really lived some parts of that Canadian dream. And so, you know, so her story is like she was born in Jamaica and then ends up going to the UK to study nursing, going to nursing school. She becomes a nurse. And then she's her husband, George, you know, they're both like these natural born entrepreneurs. And then, you know, by the time they get here to Canada, to Toronto in particular in the 60s, they're just like, hey, we're entrepreneurs. We got to set up shop somewhere. You know, Monica has this interest in hairdressing and cosmetic supplies. And then her husband, George, he's into music, you know, he's into, you know, making music, produce music. And they set up shop in Eglinton Avenue West, the northwest part of Toronto. And the rest, as they say, is history.
0: Well, let's get into a bit of that history, because Monica's Beauty Supply started in the late 60s with George, as you mentioned, but it became a real hub, a real vital part of this community. So what made it so important to Little Jamaica, to Eglinton West, and to the people and the music of this community?
1: Yeah, totally. Well, they set up shop in Toronto, Eglinton Avenue West, and they set up this sort of unique sort of multi-purpose space, right? So on the main floor, you know, Monica's into, you know, hairdressing, cosmetics. So up there, you can get hair supplies. It's one of the first places in Canada, to be honest, not just Ontario or Toronto, where black women can get, you know, proper hair supplies to deal with the texture of their hair and things to deal with, you know, black community needs. And then in the basement of the store, you know, George is he's into music, right? So he sets up like a record label, you know, distribution, and he's producing music and also a record retailer in the basement. And, you know, I was hanging out there in the 80s, and there was even like a dance club in there, right? So imagine like a storefront, you know, like, you know, in Toronto, and there's like, you know, you can get hair supplies, electronic goods, you can get records, and there was like a dance club in the basement. Like, I remember that, right? So it was like a social and cultural community hub. So anybody from the Caribbean, it was a meeting place, a gathering place. This is where you can talk about the news of the day while picking up cosmetics and music.
0: Let's talk about

0: some of the names that would have come through here. You know, obviously you mentioned some of just like the impact that it was having because of all the different types of people it brought together. But let's talk a bit about like who might have come through there.
1: Yeah, totally. Because it was one of the few shops in Toronto that you could get your, you know, black music fix, meaning, you know, if you're into jazz, you're into R&B, gospel, you know, calypso, reggae, that's where you went in Toronto primarily. So, you know, you had artists like, you know, Liberty Silver, for example, you know, so she's the first black woman to win a Juno Award. And so she cut her teeth, her chops at Monica's Beauty Supply, right? On a record label that was run out of this store, right? Called D&K Records, right? So she was one of their best selling, you know, artists, produced out of the store, right? You know what I mean? So think about now, like how many retail outlets do you see that have record labels in the basement? Few and far between, you know? Yeah.
0: Well, another big example of the mark that Monica Lewis and her family left on Toronto and on the Canadian music scene and its history is directly tied to this song.

0: So that's a rap song called Ladies Delight by Mr. Q. It was released in 1979. So what's the significance to Monica Lewis's legacy and that song?
1: Yeah, totally. Well, Monica's store, you know, if you're looking for the history of hip hop, her store was Ground Zero. And the song you just played, Ladies Delight, in 1979, there was a big hit song in America called Rapper's Delight, mm-hmm. Recorded by the Sugar Hill Gang, right? It's an anthem.
0: Yeah.
1: And so this song was recorded a couple weeks after that by Monica's husband, George Lewis, right? Yeah. And came out of Toronto. So it's Canada's first hip hop single, right? So when you talk about outside of it being Ground Zero, there's that song, and then there's just a bunch of all of these icons, iconoclasts that come out of there. You know, I used to hang out there in the 80s. There's this freestyle rapper. His name was Butch Lee. I'd bump into him there. Canada's, you know, first lady of rap, Mishy Me, hanging out at Monica's shop, mm-hmm. right? Charles Lewis, an early influencer. It all comes out of her shop. So if you're trying to look at the history of hip hop in Canada, that you need to look at, unpack what was going on at Monica's in the 70s, 80s onwards. Yeah.
0: You know, that neighborhood, for anyone who's outside of the city, it's gone through a lot of ups and downs, a lot of changes, especially recently. You know, there's been a lot of construction, gentrification in that area with light rail transit and all of this stuff that has, you know, really shifted and evolved what it looks like and who's still left on the street. How did Monica feel about some of the changes that have taken place in the recent years?
1: Yeah, well, she felt horrible about it. I mean, gentrification is not a good thing. And so a lot of developers have been coming in the neighborhood, Eglinton Avenue West, a neighborhood that's affectionately referred to as Little Jamaica, and making offers to buy at properties. You know, these properties that had been there, you know, some owned and operated by community members, you know, from the Caribbean, you know, Jamaican, Caribbean, Trinidadian. And so it's not a good thing. So she has publicly said, you know, you're not going to push me out. I own this building, because her and her husband, they were prescient. They were very forward thinking back in the 60s where they bought the building, you know, at a time when, you know, you're not seeing a lot of you know, female entrepreneurs able to pull off, you know, such magic like that, you know, to buy the building, her and her husband. So she was way ahead of her time, but she was not happy with it. It pretty much she's not happy with the gentrification happening out there.
0: Mm. Mm. Well, we mentioned the celebration of life, the funeral happened this past weekend. You know, you walk past this shop, you say, almost every day. You know, what's it mean to you now, like, looking forward? What will the legacy be? How do you want to see her legacy live on as, like you say, the neighborhood continues to change?
1: Yeah, totally. Well, because I grew up, inspired by people like Monica and, you know, Beverly Maskell, these basically, you know, black women entrepreneurs that owned, you know, as far as real estate businesses, I look at them as they sort of pass the torch to me, right? So that's kind of how I view Toronto. I view the world, Canada, as far as ownership, you know? So they, you know, Monica was able to deflect, you know, like the anti-black racism and sexism that was prevalent at the time and is still very much prevalent now. So what I'm doing is I'm sort of taking the torch, you know, she'd sort of passed the baton unconsciously to folks like myself, cultural critics, people have been around and were able to learn, you know, through osmosis, just hanging out in her fabled shop on Eglinton Avenue West, you know?
0: Well, that's very beautiful, Dalton. And I really appreciate you sort of reflecting on her legacy and chatting with us all about it today.
1: Hey, thanks for having me.
0: Dalton.

And Higgins is a journalist and publicist based in Toronto. Monica Lewis's shop, Monica's Beauty Salon and Cosmetic Supply, continues to be an important hub for the Black community in Toronto. Monica died recently. She was 85.

0: From CBC Toronto, partly cloudy, 13 degrees. I'm Nicole Martin. Here are your top stories. A police officer and a person under 18 have been rushed to hospital with serious injuries following a stolen vehicle investigation in East York early this morning. Officers attempted to stop a vehicle on the Leaside Bridge just before 1 a.m. Police say officers fired their firearm toward the vehicle and that the vehicle then struck an officer and fled the scene. Police found the vehicle and driver a short distance away. One suspect remains outstanding. And overseas markets soared at the news of a framework agreement between the U.S. and Iran. European and Asian stocks opened higher today, and oil prices fell more than $4 per barrel. The cost of Brent crude fell to just over $83 a barrel. The optimism from analysts is linked to the potential reopening of the Strait of Hormuz. The waterway is crucial for energy supplies to Asian markets. However, experts caution it may be months before prices stabilize. Here's the weather forecast for Toronto, Hamilton, and Niagara. A mix of sun and cloud today, a high of 20 degrees. Partly cloudy this evening, will dip to a low of 13 degrees overnight. Tomorrow, a mix of sun and cloud with a chance of showers in the afternoon and the risk of a thunderstorm. Windy tomorrow as well, a high of 23. For Peterborough and the Kawarthas, mainly sunny today, a high of 18. A few clouds moving in this evening will dip to a low of 8 degrees overnight. Tomorrow, a mix of sun and cloud, a chance of showers in the afternoon with the risk of a thunderstorm and a high of 22.
1: 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And revitalizing a campaign that started 45 years ago.
2: Terry Fox called it a marathon of hope.
1: Terry O'Reilly celebrates the 2026 Canadian Marketing Awards on Under the Influence. 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

0: to Because News, Canada's funniest news quiz. I am Gavin Crawford, here with three people patiently waiting their turn to be the love of Katy Perry's life. It's this week's panel. After this, he's heading straight to Detroit for the Whose Bridge Is It Anyway convention. Let's welcome Colin Mockery. In the middle chair, she just flew back from L.A. and she is here to stay because Air Canada found out about her fake pilot's license. It's comedian Rebecca Kohler.
1: Thank you.
0: And finally, he thought Disclosure Day meant you're just allowed to tell everyone's juiciest secrets and now none of his friends will talk to him. Ready to spill the news? It's Miguel Rivas.
2: I have the tea.
0: All right, panel, are you ready to make some games out of the headlines?
1: Big time.
3: Sure.
0: Then, let's begin.
4: Here we go.
1: Yeah!
0: Colin, have you ever forgotten someone's birthday?
3: Yes, I have.
0: Well, there's a birthday happening this weekend that the headlines are going to make sure you can't forget. The professional grifter and occasional president, Donald Trump, is turning 80. Oh. And he's got some big plans. Panel, what do you think will be happening at Trump's big boy birthday bash?
5: Yeah, it's going to be like a carnival atmosphere. There's going to be face painting, but one color. I think you can guess.
3: Perhaps musical ceasefire? Where once the music stops, someone has to say, are we fighting or is it not fighting?
0: Those are all great guesses. Does anyone know for real what is happening at the big...

0: 4,300-seat metal octagon. You may have seen pictures. What is the nickname for Trump's cool addition to the White House grounds?
1: Oh, it's the Freedom Cage. Only the most patriotic Americans will climb into the Freedom Cage.
2: I thought it was called Operation Epic Stupid.
3: Colin.
4: I think they're calling it the Stormy Daniels. It's a lot of money for a short period of enjoyment.
1: And someone will be spanked.
4: Yes.
0: Trump has been calling it the Claw. Oh. It's nicknamed the Claw.
2: Nickname named after Melania's hand. That she'll never let him touch.
0: It's called the Claw. The president himself loves the 30-meter-tall claw so much he compared it to another famous landmark recently. Here is the president.
5: In Paris, France, the Eiffel Tower. Well, they never took it down. And, you know, we're building something in front of the White House, and maybe we'll never, ever take it down.
1: It's always my dream to visit the landmarks of the earth. The Eiffel Tower, the Claw, Niagara Falls.
0: Many celebrities and A-listers have declined invitations to the event, but UFC CEO Dana White says he doesn't want them anyways. What he wants is the fans.
1: Oh, great.
0: Bonus point. How much do you think it costs fans to sit in the Claw on the big day?
4: I'm going to say it's more than what a fan should pay. I'm going to say $15,000.
2: I'm going to say 3 golden toilets.
1: Oh. Rebecca's close. It's actually the $1 million immigration ticket you can buy to just immigrate and pass all the tests.
0: It's not even that. The event is invite only, but there are certain VIP premium tickets available for corporate sponsors going for 2 million Canadian.
2: Shut nice. Up!
4: Well, 2 million Canadian.
1: Yeah.
0: Many of the seats will be filled by members of the U.S. military, but not everyone in the U.S. military. They've been invited to attend only if they meet certain criteria. What criteria must the military meet?
1: No one from the Navy. Too gay. No sailors.
2: Knowing this administration, I think the criteria probably consists of white male. That's it.
1: Is it? I think it's actually people who pass the Pete Hegseth physical, which is like 11 push-ups, 2 curls, and a squat.
4: Yeah. Didn't he say actually no fatties?
0: Basically, yes. You'll get a point for that. I hate to give a point for that answer. But yes, they must be physically fit. Yahoo Sports writes, military members required to meet waist height ratio for UFC White House tickets.
1: Oh, what?
4: Like the president.
0: Yeah, they have to. I mean, I don't know what the weight height ratio is, so it could be just a whole flock of Danny DeVito's. But my suspicion is it's all tall, broad guys with the skinny waist.
1: He really hates beards for some reason, too, right? No one with a beard's going to be
2: he
1: there.
2: He calls them beardos.
1: Beardos.
0: It's like every time Donald Trump talks about the requirements for the military, you're like, is this Grindr? Maybe that's it. Is pride.
4: Yeah.
0: fill that arena with hot military guys. I'm changing my mind about this. At the time of taping, the event is still scheduled, but according to a New York Magazine headline, quote, everyone's out to ruin Trump's White House UFC birthday bash. How are they all trying to ruin the party?
4: They're having RFK Jr. do the buffet.
1: Crocodile. Crocodile sushi.
0: Everything just a bear I ran over on the way down here. The correct answer, lawsuits.
4: Whoa. Ooh.
0: Yes. The CBC headline reads, 2 Virginia residents sue to stop UFC fight at the White House.
2: Oh, God, wouldn't that be great? The Claw just goes to waste.
0: Can you guess the grounds that they're trying to stop the event?
1: Lame AF. Yeah.
4: Just a waste of their taxpayer money? Fraud?
0: You are correct.
4: Oh.
0: A lawyer for the plaintiff said this is fundamentally a private, commercial, corrupt use of our most sacred national monuments for private gain. No. The Trump administration says the

0: lawsuit is obstructionist and baseless. But even without the lawsuit, someone may be ready to put a damper on this event. Can you tell me what powerful woman might be able to shut this all down?
1: Please let it be Rosie O'Donnell.
0: She said she was back for the Tonys, but wait.
2: It's got to be Mother Nature. The weather is rigged. The weather is rigged. It's going to rain.
0: Miguel Rivas gets the point.
2: Oh, my God.
0: Mother Nature is who we're looking for.
2: The weather is rigged.
0: According to Axios, Trump's White House UFC fight night could see heat, storms, bugs.
3: Wow.
2: Yeah, wouldn't it be like just so telling if like a pestilence just fell upon they just got swarmed by locusts? I'm going to go, of course.
0: I think they're less worried about the locusts and more worried about the storms. Do you know why the storms could be a particular problem?
2: Because Trump has angered the gods.
3: Is it because the claw's metal?
0: You're correct for the point. If there is any lightning at all, they will have to immediately cancel the match. Because it's probably not a great idea to have the president, the whole billionaire class, and all the military in a metal cage during
1: Actually,
0: a lightning
1: Gavin,
0: storm.
1: That sounds like a great idea.
0: Fair enough.
4: Because News.
5: With Gavin Crawford.
4: Canada's funniest news quiz.
0: I'm Gavin Crawford on this week's episode. Colin Mochrie, Miguel Rivas, and Rebecca Kohler. Be sure to check out Rebecca's new comedy special, The Visible Woman, on YouTube.

0: Battle the 2026 World Cup kicked off in North America this week. Yes, alongside new strains of hantavirus and Ebola, we also get to contend with FIFA fever. It's FIFA fever, and the only prescription is more corruption. Panel, according to the Globe and Mail, Canada has two duties over the next 6 weeks. What are our two simple duties?
1: Ooh, close the gardener and make sure the TTC is out of service.
2: It is.
3: Let everyone in who has refused entry to the U.S.
0: Good guess.
2: Start drinking beer and wine much earlier than anyone is comfortable with.
0: The headline from the Globe and Mail. Canada's duties during the World Cup. Party and win one game.
2: Win one game. I love the Canadian goals. Last World Cup was our first World Cup, and the goal was score one goal. So we scored one goal in the whole tournament, and it was a huge success. Now it's maybe we can tie.
3: I'm feeling good.
2: Yeah.
1: I think we're nice people.
0: Just for the record, we are taping this before Canada's big game on Friday afternoon. So go Canada, in retrospect.
2: I will be in attendance. I just wanted to brag.
3: I wasted my money on the claw.
0: Vancouver and Toronto are both hosting World Cup games. So are 14 other cities across U.S. and Mexico. Sports Illustrated rated all the host cities. Can you tell me which city you think topped the list as the number one most desirable city for football fans?
2: Got to be Lethbridge, Alberta. They spent 10 years worth of money on that stadium. It's gorgeous. Lethbridge, Alberta.
3: I'll say Vancouver. It's a lovely town. Mountains,
1: sure.
3: There's water, weed. Everything you need for a successful soccer or football career, depending where you're from.
0: Whoa. Nope. Hey, whoa. According to the people at Sports Illustrated, you are correct. The CBC News headline reads, Vancouver ranked best World Cup host city by Sports Illustrated. At the other end of the spectrum, San Francisco came in dead last.
3: Oh.
0: What's the problem with San Francisco?
4: Okay, what isn't the problem with San Francisco?
1: Nobody likes tech bros, and unhoused people make everyone feel sad. And ew, that bridge.
2: Everything she said plus hills.
3: Yeah, lots of hills. It's really hard to score as you're running up.
2: Yeah. There's no room for soccer fields.
3: No, and then you miss, you have to go all the way back down.
0: The main problem is that San Francisco's stadium is in Santa Clara, 60 kilometers from downtown San Francisco.
3: That seems like a bad move.
0: Yeah. Miguel, I know you bragged you have tickets.
2: I'm seeing tomorrow I'm going to see Canada versus Bosnia, or yesterday for the listeners.
0: Yeah.
2: And it was a great time, or it was the worst time. And then I'm going to go with my brothers to Philadelphia to see a game that we didn't choose by, it was a random game, and it's Cote d'Ivoire versus Curacao.
0: Ooh, exciting. Oh, wow.
2: Curacao's first time in the tournament. They are so small that the city of Philadelphia is 6 times larger in population than the entire country of Curacao.
3: It sounded like two skin creams fighting each other.
2: Cote d'Ivoire and Curacao. Nice. No parabens.
0: The Curacao is softer.
2: My mother always used Curacao. I'm a Cote d'Ivoire gal.
0: I mean, you've had the Philly tickets for a long time, I know, because you won't stop talking about it. But how did this Toronto thing come about?
2: My youngest brother is very demented, and he's obsessed with soccer to a degree that makes no sense. And he bought me a ticket in a surprise way just a couple days ago.
1: This is rude, but how much is a ticket?
2: I think he got a good deal on this one. But a good deal is like, I don't know, he won't tell me, but a good deal is like $800?
1: Oh my God. In
0: I love my family, but not $800, love.
2: I bought him a PS4 once for looking after my cat 10 years ago, so we're even.
3: Yeah, and it's on television, right?
0: Yes.
2: Yeah. It is.
3: Yeah.
2: It's on many, all the televisions.
3: All of them?
2: Not just one.
0: And you can just hop into any bar, probably, and if it's, as long as it's a FIFA-sponsored bar, otherwise you'll be looking for something called Kicky Foot Tournament Time. For those of you who do have tickets, you should know that there is a strict list of items FIFA does not allow inside the stadiums. Mm-hmm. Powdery substances, also permanent markers, and helmets. One banned item got a reprieve this week. What formerly banned thing is now welcome at the World Cup?
3: Somalians?
0: I mean, I could give you a point for that because they wouldn't let that guy come, but now Canada will. So,
2: legitimate guess. Is it vuvuzelas? Remember those things?
3: Yeah. They were very loud. And
2: they were awful.
3: Very
2: are they back?
0: It is not vuvuzelas.
3: Is it water? Okay. Bottled water?
0: You are correct. To the point, Colin Mockery, it is water bottles. Originally, okay. They were not letting any outside water bottles in. You would have to buy them in the stadium at presumably an exorbitant price.
3: Oh, that's cynical.
0: From FIFA. The headline from Al Jazeera reads, FIFA U-turns on water bottle policy in stadiums after backlash. People were not happy about it. Fans are now allowed to bring small plastic disposable bottles. There is weirdly one other item that is banned from World Cup games, and it is a piece of clothing. What clothing must you not wear to the World Cup?
1: Pooey undies.
2: No, it's got to be low-rise jeans. They just don't work on most people. Men, women, doesn't matter. You have to have a very fit middle to pull off low. Britney Spears did it. That's it.
3: Cravats?
0: Cravats is weirdly in the ballpark.
2: Oh. Fingerless gloves?
1: Ew, those gross running shoes with the toes?
2: Yeah, those are nasty.
0: All good guesses. It is, in fact, corsets.
2: Oh,
0: the audience
2: finally,
0: is shocked.
2: I've been campaigning for this.
0: Yes, that's
2: right. Every day I go to the FIFA website and I write an angry email. No more corsets.
0: You cannot wear corsets to a World Cup game. Why? Rebecca.
1: I think it's distracting to the soccer players. They see the hot women in the corset. And then they kick the ball and they miss the ball and then they lose.
2: They have that injury where the eyes come out of the head and the tongue rolls out onto the field. It's called awooga.
1: Yeah. That's what I was aiming for. I did really badly.
0: It's not.
2: Is it because you're cheating Pete Hegseth's waist and shoulder measurements? It's a dishonest presentation of your waist.
0: It is because corsets are considered body protection gear, akin to a bulletproof vest.
2: And don't wear that.
0: No, you can't wear a bulletproof vest either. You can't wear any body protection gear, because if you're going to get punched at the World Cup, they want it to hurt.

0: a patented Because News fake movie trailer. I want you to have a listen to this trailer and see if you can identify the news story behind it.
1: This summer, something is coming.
2: What's that in the grass? It's a bug. It's a spider.
1: No, it's Alpha Gal.
3: Lois, the planet's heating up and people need to stop eating red meat, but how can we make that happen?
1: This looks like a job for Alpha Gal.
4: What's wrong, honey? You haven't touched your steak.
1: I can't. I think I'm suddenly vegan.
4: Wow, thanks, Alpha Gal.
1: Critics are saying it ticks every box. Alpha Gal, now playing across North America, rated I for invasive.
5: Oh, yeah. Okay. Wow. Yeah. I can't wait to see it.
6: Yeah.
0: You heard that fake movie trailer. Can you guess the big news behind Alpha Gal?
7: I'm not sure, but the trailer made me itchy.
0: Oh. You might be in the ballpark.
7: No, I do know. It's about the ticks in Martha's Vineyard.
0: You are correct for the points. Rebecca Kohler, the headline reads, yes.
6: Ticks.
5: Oh, good.
0: The headline reads, ticks that cause a rare, dangerous red meat allergy are spreading.
6: Oh.
5: No, thank you.
0: Alpha Gal syndrome is a tick-borne disease that causes people to become highly allergic to red meat. According to CBC News, more ticks are coming to Canada from the U.S. than ever before. And experts are on the lookout for a tick with a very American-sounding name. What is the name of this nasty bloodsucker from down south?
7: The MAGA. And that stands for Make Alpha Gal Great Again.
5: Is it Sweet Baby Ray's Smoky Barbecue Tick? The best tasting tick in town. Wait, it makes you averse to red meat? It's the Ozempic tick.
7: No, that would be the Atkins tick, I think.
6: The Tick Me Elmo.
0: It is, in fact, the Lone Star tick.
5: Oh, I was close. Sweet Baby Ray's was close.
0: The Lone Star tick is from the eastern United States, including Texas, the Lone Star State. But that's not the reason for its name. What is the actual reason the bug is known as the Lone Star tick?
7: I think that people don't enjoy that tick, and so when they rate it on Google reviews, they give it one lone star.
6: Nice.
5: That's good.
7: Thank you.
0: This tick turned me vegan. One star. It is, in fact, because like the Texan state flag, it has a star-shaped spot near its scutum. Bonus point. What is a scutum?
5: Well, Gavin, that's not how it's pronounced, but it's the sack that holds the testicles.
0: It is not.
7: Close. I think it's the taint of... It has a tattoo on its taint.
5: Taint. Rebecca's close. It's actually like, people call it a lower back tattoo, but that's actually your scutum. So it's a scutum tattoo.
0: You are correct for the point,
5: no!
0: Miguel. Yes, the scutum is the dorsal shield on the insect's back.
5: Oh my God.
6: Tramp stamp.
0: Lone Star ticks are not in Canada yet, but they are all over Martha's Vineyard, a popular summer vacation spot in Massachusetts. The island has been forced to make some big changes due to the ticks. What are they changing because of the Lone Star ticks?
7: I heard that they're replacing the fluoride in the water supply with DEET.
6: Jaws 6 won't be about a shark.
0: They're just calling it Jaws Ticks.
6: Yes.
0: Miguel?
5: Everybody has to wear those old-timey 1920s bathing suits, like neck to heel.
0: That is a good guess. The CNN headline reads, tick bites are changing the menu on this island.
6: Oh.
5: I'll have a tick burger, thanks.
0: Here's what one local business owner told CNN.
8: I would say about one-third of our customers that come in have Alpha Gal here. So I've been buying alternative dairy plant-based cheeses.
7: Wait, so they're not allergic to cheese, but the restaurateurs are like, we'll also give them a fake cheese option. Like, is it like in preparation for... No, seriously, what's the question?
0: It turns out that Alpha Gal...

0: In addition to sometimes an anaphylactic allergy to red meat can include all mammalian products like gelatins and dairy and things like that. It basically turns you vegan. So
1: this is like a bad film written by a bad vegan writer who's not very imaginative.
0: But it's really happening. Is this just nature finding a way?
2: I guess. I just think of all those breastfeeding babies. I know, they'll be going, oh, I'm allergic. And
3: is this plant-based?
0: Do you have a vegan option? What food would you never want to be allergic to?
4: Pogos.
1: Oh. Real answer alert, onions. Because they're the basis of so many good meals in so many different cultures.
2: My wife's allergic to them, and it's a nightmare being the cook. Sorry, honey.
0: I thought you were going to say married.
2: No, she's a lovely woman.
4: It's true. I dated someone who was allergic, who couldn't eat garlic, and I was get out.
2: Onion and garlic.
0: You dated a vampire?
1: Can I come in? Or? One drink.
0: We're not entirely powerless against the ticks, especially since researchers at the University of Montreal created an online resource called TickTool. According to TickTool, how do you lower your risk of a tick bite?
4: I think you start trading meds with your dog.
0: What?
2: Yeah,
1: ivermectin.
4: Dogs have drugs that keep the ticks away.
2: Oh,
0: so you take the dog's drugs?
4: Yeah, I take the dog's drugs. I give it a few Ritalin, and it gives me a tick pill.
1: You don't have to trade with your dog. You can just take from it. You don't have to poison your dog with Ritalin.
4: Well,
1: just take your dog's meds.
4: I'm glad I'm not your dog. Okay, that's not how I work with animals. I'm fair.
2: You are.
0: I wouldn't have believed you were taking the dog's medicine until that answer. Their options are use an insect repellent that contains DEET or a keratin, or wear long sleeve shirts and pants and tuck your pants into your socks.
2: What about a corset?
0: And with that, we come to the end of another exciting Because News. This week's champion is Colin Mockery.

Canada. This is Colin Mochrie, winner of Because News. Congratulations to my runners-up, Rebecca Kohler and Miguel Rivas. Because News is written and produced by Elizabeth Bowie, David Carroll, Gavin Crawford, Pete Maury, Phil Lung, and Shanna Williamson. This week, they had help from Jan Caruana. Rounding out the team, Aaron Conway, Bronwyn Page, Diana Markelin, Chris Lyons, and our recording engineer,

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1: Feel that? 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
2: I'm Amanda Pfeffer on Ontario Today. 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

0: 16 will no longer be able to purchase energy drinks in Quebec.
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3: This is CBC News. From CBC Toronto, here is the news at 12 o'clock, 15 degrees, mostly cloudy in the city. Good afternoon, I'm Natalie Collada. Toronto police and the Special Investigations Unit are looking into a shocking incident overnight. A 12-year-old is accused of auto theft and hitting a police officer with the car as he attempted to flee arrest. In response, an officer fired their weapon multiple times. CBC Toronto's Clark Pasica has the latest.
4: I heard some pop sounds, quick pops. Then I heard some screeching tires.
5: Gary Cowell, who lives near Pape and Donlands, knew something had happened meters from his home early this morning, but was shocked to learn who was involved. Christy Danette with the Special Investigations Unit says police were trying to stop a 12-year-old allegedly driving a stolen car on the Leaside Bridge.
6: There was contact made with the vehicle and a police officer. There were multiple shots fired at the vehicle by that officer.
5: She says that the officer who fired his gun had exited his cruiser to try and stop the young driver. The struck officer was treated in hospital for serious injuries but has been released. The stolen car was located on Floyd Avenue, a residential street a few minutes away. The sedan had smashed windows. Danette says some damage is from gunfire.
6: The driver of the vehicle was apprehended on foot a distance away from that vehicle and was taken to hospital where he's in serious condition but non-life-threatening.
5: She couldn't confirm if the boy had been shot. Police say he'll face attempted murder and other charges. Another 12 and 13-year-old were also allegedly in the stolen car. Police said they're still looking for one of the children. Clara Pasica, CBC News, Toronto.
3: The U.S. and Iran are confirming they have struck a deal to end the war between the two countries. Fighting will end immediately, and after the agreement is signed, the Strait of Hormuz will reopen. The war in Lebanon is also believed to be part of the deal. Crystal Gamansing reports one of the hurdles to the agreement is now how Israel and Hezbollah respond.
7: The Israeli government is avoiding commenting directly on the deal, opting instead to talk about sovereignty and security. Defense Minister Israel Katz issued a statement saying he and Prime Minister Benjamin Netanyahu oppose an IDF withdrawal from Lebanon, saying the IDF will remain in the security zone in Lebanon, Syria, and Gaza for an unlimited period, adding the areas will be cleared of residents and all terrorist infrastructure. He says both of them made these points clear yesterday to President Donald Trump and other senior administrators, including Secretary of War Pete Hegseth. Katz, in the statement, continues by saying they will not compromise on security interests or the protection of citizens, that if Israel is attacked by Iran or one of its proxies, it will retaliate. Israel's National Security Minister Itamar Ben-Gavir says Trump's agreement does not bind the state. Crystal Gamansing, CBC News, Jerusalem.
3: Mark Carney is on his way to the G7 summit in France and has expressed his support for a ceasefire and offered to help. Kate McKenna is traveling with the Prime Minister and has more on what he's saying.
8: Canada very much welcomes this progress. We'll have an opportunity starting from tonight at the G7 in Evian to see what we and other countries can do to help reinforce this important progress that's been made, and also from a broader regional perspective, including in Lebanon and beyond. And
2: Prime Minister Mark Carney commenting on the U.S.-Iran peace deal, saying Canada remains in close contact with allies and is ready to support efforts to bring lasting peace to the Middle East. In a joint statement issued with Germany, France, Italy, and the U.K., Canada said it's vital the detailed negotiations are concluded rapidly and comprehensively. It also called for the urgent reopening of the Strait of Hormuz with unconditional and unrestricted freedom to navigate. The countries committed to playing their part in achieving this, while also committing to working with the U.S. to make sure Iran never gets nuclear weapons, saying they're prepared to lift relevant sanctions in response to steps by Iran on its nuclear program. Kate McKenna, CBC News, County Mayo, Ireland.
3: One in four children in Toronto are living in poverty. That is according to new research from Social Planning Toronto. The nonprofit community organization says this marks the third consecutive year poverty rates have grown across all 25 wards in the city. Some wards saw a 40 to 60% jump. Stacia Stewart is the director of research with the nonprofit.
9: Our research showed that Indigenous, racialized, newcomer children, as well as children who are residing in households with non-permanent resident status, are disproportionately affected by child poverty in the city.
3: Stewart says income levels are not

keeping up with the cost of living, and the cost of housing has left 100,000 households sitting on the subsidized housing waitlist. On to the markets, the TSX is up 319 points at 35,257. In New York, the Dow gained 650 points. The NASDAQ is up nearly 700 points. Meanwhile, the Canadian dollar is almost unchanged. It is trading at 71.54 cents U.S. Taking a look at your weather forecast now for Toronto, Hamilton, and Niagara. It's a mix of sun and cloud today. Will be cooler than the last few days. Winds will be out of the northwest at 20 kilometers an hour, and the high for today, just 21 degrees. The UV index, though, is high or 7. Tonight, some clouds will roll in and the winds will become light. The low for tonight, 13 degrees. As for tomorrow, Tuesday, there is a 40% chance of showers in the afternoon and a high of 23 degrees. That is the CBC News from Toronto. I'm Natalie Collada. 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

0: Good afternoon. I'm Amanda Pfeffer. This is the province's open line show, Ontario Today. In this half hour, Quebec is banning energy drinks for kids.
1: Well, beginning this December, teens under the age of 16 will no longer be able to purchase energy drinks in Quebec.
2: Some experts say the drinks are harmful to young people.
0: A ban for under 16s. Should Ontario crack down on energy drinks as well? 1-888-817-8995.
3: Energy drinks often contain high levels of caffeine and sugar, which can disrupt sleep, increase anxiety, and impair focus in children.
4: There's been a rapid increase in number of teenagers who consume energy drinks on a daily basis, where some numbers in Ontario are now at 20%.
0: Public health experts and medical groups like the Canadian Pediatric Society have been raising concern about the growing consumption of energy drinks by kids under 16. In Ontario, municipal governments like Toronto banned them from vending machines at sporting facilities. The federal government has capped the amount of caffeine allowed in the drinks. But Quebec went a step further. 2 years ago, a 15-year-old Zachary Miron died after drinking an energy drink while on ADHD medication.
2: A coroner's report said the combination of his medication and caffeine likely caused an arrhythmia that led to his sudden death.
5: I was shocked to learn that the combination of ADHD medication and caffeinated energy drinks can lead to death.
0: The death mobilized some schools to ban the drinks in Quebec, and Zachary's mother lobbied for a wider ban. Now Bill 9 has passed the legislature in Quebec and has sparked a conversation across the country about whether other provinces or the federal government should follow. What do you think? Should energy drinks be banned for kids under 16? 1-888-817-8995. Again, we're reaching out to you if you have some thoughts on this. Should Ontario crack down on energy drinks and follow Quebec, or should the federal government put in a national regime? Right now, Ontario defers its legislation to the federal government's legislation. Our number is 1-888-817-8995. Matt Holohan is our guest this half hour. He's an expert on brain development. He's a professor and chair of the neuroscience department at Carleton University. Welcome to Ontario Today.
6: Thanks, Amanda. How are you doing?
0: Very well. Tell me, what do we know now about these energy drinks and their impact on young people?
6: Not that much. You know, it hasn't really been studied all that extensively, but I think by understanding what caffeine does and how it interacts with other drugs, we can get a pretty good picture of what's going to be happening in the, you know, developing body. So the brain and the, you know, the peripheral system. So caffeine, you know, once you consume it, it gets into your brain. It has its target site. It binds to a particular class of receptors that are there for other chemicals in the brain to interact with. So caffeine will block those receptors. And so that's what often causes the, you know, the stimulant effect. But then there's some of the side products are interacts with other chemicals in the brain. So it interacts with actually chemicals that are targeted by ADHD medications. And then the third part of this is that as caffeine

0: is metabolized, as it's broken down, those metabolites can be in the body for quite some time after, so maybe upwards of 4 hours. And they have effects on the same kind of target where ADHD medications work in the what's called the sympathetic nervous system, and that increases heart rate. So you have these kind of dangerous combinations, drug interactions that can ensue from mixing those types of drugs.
1: I want to talk about what happened to young Zachary in Quebec, a 15-year-old who was also taking ADHD medication. I want to repeat our phone number. It's 1-888-817-8995. We're asking about whether Ontario should follow Quebec in banning energy drinks for under 16s. Are you a parent who have some concerns about its availability to young people? Are you concerned about, for instance, whether a voluntary ban might be a more appropriate way to do it? What are your concerns about the level of caffeine in these drinks? What do you know about that? I'm going to repeat our phone number, 1-888-817-8995. Why don't we go to Bill and hear what Bill has to say. Go ahead, Bill.
2: Hi, thanks for having me on. I'm a former teacher, but I still teach in a different capacity. As a teacher, I saw the results of kids drinking energy drinks, and it's hard enough to get kids to stay focused nowadays, period. But having them on energy drinks is just extremely detrimental to the classroom. I mean, it's just, it's like having their kids have two or three espressos in the morning. They just simply cannot focus. And I, as hearing about the Quebec student on ADHD medications, I mean, there is, it seems to be a larger portion of kids who do have attention challenges. I think it's related to our digital world in general, but having energy drinks added to the mix just adds to the problems. And I don't think it's a big thing to ban these things. Kids don't need to be drinking that. We have all these other bans on alcohol and other drugs, and caffeine is a drug. And so having a very high level of caffeine, I think, is just detrimental to students.
1: There have been some, there's been some committee work in the United States. The UK Parliament is also looking, a commission is looking into their popularity. And one of the findings from both of those exercises was that energy drinks are popular with youth because of, quote, aggressive targeted marketing on social media, celebrity and influencer endorsements, appealing bright packaging, easy to access, low price products. What are your thoughts about that aspect of it?
2: Well, it is extremely enticing, and they're in so many different sports. I mean, obviously Red Bull in all of its exciting Red Bull advertising of daring stunts that they do. I think just going into, let's say, a gas station where a lot of kids go, if it's close to a school, they have obviously a variety of drinks available to them. But I've noticed that energy drinks have actually taken on a larger size of the portion of the fridge. You see very fewer things like actual juice, which of course still has fruit sugar in it, but not as bad as the levels of sugar or caffeine in the energy drinks. Now, they do have decaf energy drinks, sugar-free, but they still have the large level of caffeine in them. So
1: yeah,
2: I just don't think it's, I think a ban would be a great thing.
1: I want to thank you very much for your call. I just want to note the federal government, as of, if I understand this right, this year, there's new mandatory high caffeine labels that are supposed to go into effect with visual warnings that all energy drinks must carry a front of package supplemented food caution identifier. I'm not sure what that it means exactly, but I imagine that means that this drink, there's an age guidance on it, for instance, that says explicitly not recommended for children under 14 years of age. And again, with us this half hour, we have Matt Holohan.

0: who is an expert on brain development. He's a professor and chair of neuroscience at the department, at the neuroscience department at Carleton University. Your thoughts on that call, Matt?
1: Yeah, I mean, I did appreciate that call, and I agree that caffeine is a drug. It works, you know, like it works in the brain. It's a drug like nicotine, like alcohol. We don't allow our kids to consume those. We don't allow our, you know, stores to sell those products to kids under a certain age. And I think at the intro of this story, you talked about the limits on the amount of caffeine in these drinks, but they still are pretty wide ranging. So you don't, I mean, unless kids are really looking to see, okay, what has the most caffeine? I don't know if the actual caffeine content is listed on the ingredients, like the percent of caffeine in these drinks. And as the gentleman said, you know, you see kids who probably, you know, have too much caffeine, and it doesn't, you know, I mean, I think in all of us, we have an kind of a, what's called the optimal dose of caffeine that allows us to perform properly. So I have two cups of coffee in the morning and it gets me through my day. If I have something above and beyond that, I start to get jittery. I can't focus, you know? And so I think what's happening is in kids, if you have too much caffeine, you know, you're pushing yourself over that kind of those limits.
0: I want to repeat our phone number, 1-888-817-8995. We want to have your insights here. If you are, for instance, someone who drinks these energy drinks, your own perception about whether there should be a ban for young people. Are caffeine drinks a problem for young people here in Ontario? Do you see them being used by young people, either as a parent or as a coach? Again, our number, 1-888-817-8995. And now, as I promised, I wanted to ask you particularly about this case of 15-year-old Zachary Moret and what happened to him. What do we know?
1: So with, you know, the ADHD medication has a mechanism of action in the central nervous system that is meant to balance out neurotransmitter deficiencies or imbalances. So oftentimes it will increase levels of these particular chemicals in the central nervous system. And as I said before, caffeine, you know, I mean, you drink caffeine, it gets in your stomach, it makes its way up into the brain. But as it's going through the, you know, the body, it's getting metabolized. And those metabolites then actually have active properties on the central nervous system. And so there, the central nervous system, you know, there's central nervous system, peripheral nervous system. And in the periphery, you have the what's called the sympathetic nervous system. And that's the kind of arousal system. So it gets your heart rate going. It helps you breathe. It helps you ready, you know, to be, it's called the fight or flight system. And so the caffeine metabolites work on that sympathetic nervous system to increase activity. And ADHD medications, while they're targeted for the brain, they also work on that sympathetic nervous system and increase activity. So the combination of those two compounds can, if it gets, you know, high enough, it can actually lead to some pretty serious negative outcomes like what we saw.
0: Again, our phone number, 1-888-817-8995. People are starting to call, but we would like to hear from you. Are caffeine drinks a problem for young people here in Ontario? Should Ontario adopt a ban, as we are seeing in Quebec take place? I want to talk as well, Matt, about the content of caffeine in these drinks. Mm-hmm. Looking at Coca-Cola, about 34 milligrams, Mountain Dew, 54 milligrams. Energy drinks now, typically, what do they contain?
1: I think I've seen anywhere from 70 milligrams up to maybe 150. I want to even say up to 200. Now granted, some of those, most, I think, energy drinks don't have as much caffeine as a cup of coffee that you might get at a local, you know, coffee house. But kids aren't really drinking coffee. It's not, you know, I think they see coffee as, oh, this is for the adults and these energy drinks are for us. But so I think that's, you know, it's that range of caffeine in those energy drinks that you just don't, that you don't know.
0: Do you think this cap is important, the federal cap?
1: Yeah. And I think it should be a bit more regulated. I mean, or at least, you know, there should be the amounts like what you have in alcoholic drinks where you, you know, you see the amount of alcohol in a bottle.

0: wine, you see the amount of alcohol in a hard liquor. Those are right on the label. So I think that would be really important. Not that, I mean, I have three kids. They're a little bit older now, but I don't think they would actually look at those labels to see what the amounts are. But, they would say, oh, it's this brand. I want this brand. But I think, maybe putting those labels on to say, okay, well, and then at least that can stimulate conversations with the parents.
1: Right. I think the issue also is that in one sitting, a young person might have multiple cans of it, particularly if they're studying for an exam or just sort of watching a movie, that kind of thing. So, once you've got three cans in you, you've got quite a bit of caffeine, I imagine, compared to a cup of coffee. But Charles is in Hamilton. Charles, what's your take on this issue?
2: Well, here's my take. I have a son who played hockey, worked his way up from house league to single A to double A to triple A to junior. And I really started noticing at triple A hockey, which is the highest level before you go to junior, that he started having an energy drink before each game. So this may be twice, maybe three times a week. And most, if not all, of the players were at the junior level. At the house league level, I didn't see it at all. They're just playing hockey for fun, and it's not very competitive. But once you start getting to AAA, it's very competitive. That little tiny bit of an edge that the energy drink, he seemed to want that and need it. So
1: How old are they at that level?
2: He started playing hockey when he was five. But by the time he reached AAA, he was more like 11, 12. So, a lot of the kids under 16 at a AAA level of hockey are having energy drinks before they play a game to give them that little bit of an extra edge. Well, so I think if we ban it, then it makes everything equal. None of the kids are using it like steroids in the Olympics.
1: How does it help parents to have that kind of ban in place in terms of your own effort to have to take it away or to monitor it yourself?
2: Well, my wife and I, we didn't really think there was any danger to the energy drinks. But then again, with Nicholas only having it twice a week, we didn't think it was a problem. Moderation, I think. Was the but now in hindsight, I'd say it's probably better to have zero.
1: Charles, I appreciate hearing from you. Thank you for calling and sharing that experience. Yeah.
2: So I hope all the hockey parents who are listening will take note.
1: Okay. Rick is in Toronto. Rick, go ahead. What do you think?
3: Hi. Yes. Thanks for taking my call. Yeah, I agree with the ban. I think we should ban it, and I'm actually surprised that it's taking so long to come to this point. Like it feels like these drinks have been around for a long time now. I can't remember when they first started showing up, but it's been at least 10 years, and I'm just surprised that it's taking so long to get to this point where we're seriously starting to consider it now.
1: I'm curious. It's just there may be a lot of people out there who are thinking, I'm effective as a parent at keeping my kid from drinking too much juice because there's so much sugar in it, and I don't want them to drink cola because there's sugar in it. What's the difference here? Why do we need to formally ban it? What is your thinking around that?
3: Well, I mean, I think like we've seen that there are health consequences to these drinks, right? That it's not the same equivalent to comparing it to sugary drinks or even just standard pop. It's obviously has a much higher concentration of caffeine, and it's caffeine that comes from different types of chemicals, right? So we know that there's health consequences. I just don't understand who would be in favor of what kind of health benefits would these types of drinks have for kids in general. Why not ban it? I don't get why anybody would be opposed to waiting until they're kids are older and then can have access to it.
1: Right. Do you make an equivalency with cigarettes, for instance?
3: I sort of share like the equivalency to other sort of harmful things that, we just seem to be so slow to react to, whether it's,

0: advertising gambling for you know, for kids, or so even just what's happening with social media. I think these are all steps in the right direction. I'm just surprised that it takes so long to you know, have these kinds of reactions. Mm.
1: I want to thank you so much, Rick, for calling and sharing your perspective on this.
0: Thank you.
1: Carol is in Newmarket. Carol, what do you think?
2: Well, I don't have a lot of experience with these drinks, having never had one, and I don't have a teenager. And in listening to this, I'm sorry it's affecting people with ADHD and things like that, and it should be taken off the shelves or something. However, I think it puts a big onus on the retailer, doesn't it, to only monitor children under 16, and what to stop the older child from purchasing a bunch of bottles and distributing it. How can you control that? So I think the best thing to do would be just to get the information out there to parents and, you know, stop your kids from drinking it and label the bottles with why it's dangerous and things like that. I just can't see how you're going to control it.
1: Yeah, it's a good question. I want to go to our guests again. Matt, your thoughts from those calls, what are you thinking about?
3: Yeah, I mean, going back to, you know, increasing your performance levels in hockey and all sports, I mean, that's totally exactly what the caffeine is meant to do. It's meant to, like I said, it's that light activation. So gets your sympathetic nervous system going. That helps you breathe better. That helps your heart rate, you know, and everything gets moving, and you could outperform your competitor, although they're probably, you know, all drinking those energy drinks equally. But I agree that it can become really dosing yourself properly. Oops, sorry.
1: Yeah. Let's go. Let's fit in Colin in Toronto. Colin, go ahead. How do you want to weigh in?
3: Okay.
4: Hi there. Thank you so much for taking my call. I think it's a really interesting question, because I have a 6-year-old, you know, so as a dad, immediately, of course, my gut reaction is, oh my gosh, yes, you know, we have to protect children. We have to make sure that, you know, these substances, caffeine, it can do a lot of things. But I think it's also important to remember, and it's easy to forget to remember, that, wait a minute, you know, I was a kid, I was a teenager, and certainly when I was 11, 12, 13, 14, I was drinking absurd amounts of caffeinated beverages, and, you know, I didn't, nothing bad happened to me. Mm-hmm. But also, I think something like a ban is, I think, a slippery slope, because, you know, earlier you guys were talking about, for example, you know, sugary things, mm-hmm. right? You know, I think if you start banning things, it becomes this question of, well, okay, if we're saying caffeine, you know, children shouldn't have it at all. Sorry, that's my oven preheating for my cookies. You know, if we're saying children shouldn't have caffeine at all, because caffeine is harmful, well, mm-hmm. sugar can be harmful. Why isn't there a ban on sugar, for example?
1: Colin, I really appreciate your thought on that. You know, it's a good question. Maybe we can end on that, Matt, on the issue of why, you know, the Pediatric Society, the CMA, there are a few medical organizations, public health officials, they want to see a ban. Why is it necessary? Tell me what your thoughts are on that.
3: A ban on caffeine.
1: Caffeine and for under 16-year-olds.
3: Yeah. I mean, again, I think it's just the immediate outcomes that were from effects, you know, of chugging these things down. And it's, you're interfering with how the brain develops normally. And that could lead to some pretty, you know, negative outcomes for the person and society in general. So I think it's good to have limits on this. I don't know if there's a slippery slope. I mean, we ban cigarettes from kids. We ban alcohol, right? These are compounds that are known to have some deleterious effects.
1: Right. And now we know.
3: Yeah.
1: And now we know. Matt Holohan, I really appreciate having you with us. Matt Holohan is a professor and chair of neuroscience at the department neuroscience department. Sorry, Matt. At Carleton University. Yeah. And coming up next, the gardening show, and standing by Paul Zammit to answer all of your gardening questions. We'll be right back to take your calls in 90 seconds.
5: Degrees, mostly cloudy in Toronto. I'm Natalie Collado with your CBC News update. Toronto police say an officer was seriously injured after being struck by a stolen vehicle allegedly driven by a 12-year-old boy. The Special Investigations Unit says an officer fired on the car and wounded the boy. It happened on the Leaside Bridge at around 1 a.m. The officer was taken to hospital and treated. He has now been released. Police located the vehicle and its alleged driver nearby. Paramedics say the boy was taken to hospital with serious non-life-threatening injuries. He's facing charges including attempted murder, assaulting a police officer, and auto theft. Police say they are still searching for a 13-year-old suspect. And one in four children in Toronto are living in poverty. That is according to new research from Social Planning Toronto. Some wards had a 40 to 60% jump in those rates. Experts say income levels are not keeping up with the cost of living, and the cost of housing has left 100,000 households sitting on wait lists for subsidized housing. Taking a look at the weather forecast now for Toronto, Hamilton, and Niagara. A mix of sun and cloud this afternoon. Winds out of the northwest at 20 kilometers an hour. A high of 21. Tonight, partly cloudy skies with winds becoming light and a low of 13. A chance of showers on Tuesday and a high of 23. For Peterborough and McWorthis today, a mix of sun and cloud and a high of 19. A few clouds tonight and winds becoming light, a low of 8. A chance of showers for tomorrow and a high of 22 degrees.

0: Welcome back. I'm Amanda Pfeffer, and it's time for the Gardening Show on Ontario Today. Paul Zammit is our expert gardener. He's taking your questions at 1-888-817-8995.
1: Well, thank you so much for taking my call. I have two plum trees that I planted in 2020.
2: Hi, Paul. A few years ago, I called you about my calla lily.
3: It just has to do with a Japanese maple.
0: Paul is standing by to answer your gardening questions, but to start us off today, a chat about the many options we have for the tools we use for weeding. What are the gimmicks and what tools actually work? Paul Zammit is a professor of horticulture and environmental studies at Niagara College, and he's standing by for your calls. The number is toll free, 1-888-817-8995. Hello, Paul. Welcome back.
4: How are you, Amanda?
0: Very good. I wonder, you know, at this time of year, we are already starting to pull our hair out over our weeds. Never mind pulling the weeds. Tell me, why do you want to talk about the tools?
4: Well, because, you know, the right tool does the job. And, you know, despite the cooler start, I was pulling weeds, we'll admit, on public air that were about 3 feet tall. And it was like, whoa, how'd you get here? You know, they can grow quite quickly. So really important to make sure that we're using the right tool. I will always say I try and identify the weed, whether it's a perennial one that has rhizomes that are underneath the ground or a seedling type. But, you know, there's a lot of different things that are out there. And I think some of the simplest really remain the best. So my all-time favorite is a good gardening knife or a hori-hori knife, where you can dig down and get the root out. But, you know, for those people who suffer with a little bit of a back issue, I remind them the good old traditional, it's something my grandmother taught me to use, is a good old hoe with just a sharp blade on it. No bending over, Amanda. All you need to do is just simply run that along the surface of the soil. And that's really good for young little seedlings. And I remind everyone, work with the weather, because if we're getting a hot, sunny day, that's a perfect time to use something like a hoe where you run along the surface, you kill all those little seedlings by just basically slicing them and let them barbecue. It's kind of mean, actually, but they barbecue and they die in the heat, as opposed to weeding just before a rain, because then a lot of them can reroot and start to grow again. Mm-hmm. And another tip that I would also say is, you know, be careful leaving space empty. Mother Nature doesn't like bare soil. So another tool that people often don't think about when they're weeding is just a bag of mulch, or in my case, my bucket of leaves. If I have weeded an area, as you disturb the soil, Amanda, there's always weed seeds that are ready to come up. So what I

0: it's, but I can also use that, do that with my Hori Hori knife. And so I have trouble keeping track of everything. So I like to keep it simple. As few tools as possible work really well for me. And in that case, just a nice blade that can go down, pop them, and out they come. That's a good point. For example, in the case of dandelions or thistles, they have a really deep root. The knife is really great because it goes down. You can get a good chunk of it and out. But I would remind you, if you are pulling something that's got a big root system with it, be prepared. In the next couple of weeks, it's going to try and show its head again, and you get it when it's very young. The most juvenile is the most vulnerable state and good control. And also, another point that I just thought about, Amanda, is what do we do with the weeds that we pull out? Be very careful. Best thing to do is leave them on a surface in the heat where they can barbecue and dry. Careful adding them to the composter because they can root and you can respread them or seal them in plastic.
1: Okay. And you mentioned the rain. Is it not easy to pull out weeds after the rain?
0: So right, we were just doing that on campus. It's nice. Certainly, they come out a lot easier. But to prevent new growth from coming, so all these little seedlings, do it on a hot day. They'll fry in place. You don't need to pick anything up. They just become compost in sight on the ground.
1: Okay. Let's go to Ronnie, who's in Toronto. Paul Zammit is here to answer all of your gardening questions. The number is 1-888-817-8995. Ronnie, go ahead.
2: Hi, Paul. Hi. I have a Japanese maple that I grew from about 8 inches high. It's mm-hmm. now about 3 feet, and I think that's about the full size. It's defectum, but three of the five branches died over the winter. And I was driving along Girard today, and I saw that there was a blood gold where the top mm-hmm. of it had died. Mm-hmm. What does that mean? Like, is there something I can do to revive?
0: A couple of things here, Ronnie. Be aware that if you've grown it from a little sapling and if it was grown from seed, and certainly the viridis, the green ones, do seed prolifically. Even weeping ones will produce seedlings and they grow very upright. So they can become quite different and can easily exceed 3 feet. Many Japanese maples can actually get quite large. I've got a blood good in our garden that I would say is probably approaching 25 feet, and it seeds prolifically, lots of little seedlings. What I believe you're describing is something that I have experienced, and I was just on a garden tour with the Toronto Botanical Garden this weekend, and I noticed it on a number of Japanese maples, is dieback. Winter has taken its toll, and it's one of two things, I believe, Ronnie. It could be wilt that gets them. So imagine you've got your plant, and all of a sudden one branch just starts to collapse, and then it just wilts and then dies back. And that can actually take out branch by branch, eventually can kill the plant. But if the plant was all perfectly fine last year, at least it appeared, I would recommend checking the stems, looking for any discoloration of the wood, like a patch of it or any splits, because they are also prone to what I refer to as a canker. And what happens with cankers is they kill portions of the plants. And you can get the plants to come back both from a vascular wilt and from a canker by cutting out the dead portion and hopefully generating some new growth. I've been able to get some to overcome and they've been perfectly fine. But I will admit, in both cases, they can also sometimes take out the whole tree. But I've certainly seen some dieback on Japanese maples. In fact, I'm on Niagara College campus right now and I'm looking out and there's a giant blood good that I would say about 2/3 of it is gone. And I know that that is canker that has killed out portions. And the only thing you can do there is cut those out, making sure that you're using like a bit of Lysol, hand sanitizer, just to disinfect your pruning shears and secateurs when you are making your cuts or your pruning saws for larger cuts.
1: Alexandra's in Ottawa. Alexandra, what's your question for Paul?
3: Good afternoon, Paul. I have a purple smoke bush, which I absolutely love, but it's a little bit out of control. Now, I do prune it back usually every summer, but unfortunately, I've got some purple coneflowers and some other plants in my perennial garden, and I'm concerned about them getting choked out. How do I manage this purple smoke bush?
0: You know, sometimes plants do much better than we think. And it's a reminder to think about, you know, their ultimate size. When we plant them as a 1, 2, or even 5 gallon pot, everything seems to fit, right? And then they begin to grow.

0: And smoke bush, the catinas, are certainly a group of plants that can explode and be can become very, very large, quite significant plants in the garden. I would remind you that you can do a couple of things with them if you're willing, and this is a hard one. I used to do this at the Toronto Botanical Garden, and I've done it in my own home garden. If you're willing to sacrifice some of the plumes on it, that characteristic, you can cut them back hard every year, and they grow from the bottom. It's kind of called pollarding, and you get new growth. In this case here, where you get it kind of taking over its neighbors, don't be scared to go in. You might need a pair of loppers, or sorry, a good pair of tree loppers, and just take out some of those branches doing some thinning. But you can also restrict the new growth on them. They become quite large. A reminder to all our listeners that with most plants today, do your research, because while you can get species farms, there's also a lot of cultivars that are much smaller. There's a new smoke bush called Velvetini, which is actually quite tiny. It only gets like 3 to 5 feet. So it's really great for small gardens and urban spaces and produces like little puffs of the plumes. But what I would say, Alexandra, is don't be scared to do a little bit of cutting on it. And you can go ahead and do so now to make space for the others. But do keep in mind, come the fall, it's going to get bigger again next year, is maybe consider moving the cone flowers as we go into September, October, or first thing next spring to give the plant, to give the purple smoke bush a little bit more space.
1: I understand that Lita is on the line, and Lita, you are with your mom, is that right? In Warsaw?
2: Yes.
1: Hi, Lita. How are you?
2: How are you?
3: Fine.
1: You're good. What's your question?
3: Tomatoes in the shade.
2: Can you grow tomatoes in the shade?
1: Can you grow tomatoes? Are you trying to grow tomatoes in the shade, Lita?
2: Yes.
1: Okay.
0: Well, Lita, I love.
3: Tell me bigger.
2: Some are growing, and we don't know if it's a good spot or not.
1: Okay.
0: First, I got goosebumps from the little voice that I heard there. And I love the idea of, people gardening together, multiple generations. It's where I got a lot of my lessons from my Nana and from my mom. So I think that's absolutely fantastic. Although I kind of have some not so good news. So as a person whose garden has become quite shady, tomatoes are sun worshipers. They like 6, 8 hours plus. So really important, while they may still grow in a shaded location, you'll notice you get a lot of leaves, very few flowers, and little fruit set. It is really not ideal. I would try and find a location. They can still be dug up if you've got them in the ground. Put them in a great big pot in a nicer sunny location. Watch the sun, but you do want a minimum of 6 to 8 hours to produce the good fruit on them and to produce some good flowering. So continue to garden together as a team. Multi-generations is great, but get the tomatoes in the sun. If you want to grow some vegetable-like plants in a more shaded location, things like some spinaches, some kales, those are a bit the leafy greens. You'll get away with those. But the tomatoes, cucumbers, squash, sun worshipers, get them into the light, please.
1: Okay, and I want to wish both of you the best of luck on your garden. Jennifer is in Toronto. Jennifer, go ahead. What is your question for Paul?
4: Thank you. Thank you for taking my call. I have phlox that has self-seeded all over my garden over the years. Mm-hmm. 2 years ago, it was magnificent. Last year, it looked like it got something. This year, it definitely has it. The leaves are yellow from the bottom up. Mm-hmm. And when I look at the back of the leaf, there's a tan, tiny tan something all over the back of the leaf. So I'm wondering if I have to rip it all out because it's something that's going to keep coming back year after year.
0: Okay, so Jennifer, thank you for the call. You're absolutely right. Perennial phlox, tall summer phlox, if you don't deadhead it, that's after it begins to fade, you let the seeds mature, it will begin to readily self-seed in the garden, and it starts to revert. You may have pink, but it often comes out as a white or a softer lavender or shades in between because it doesn't maintain the exact same color always in the seedling, and you get some variation, which could be very, very exciting. What is important with phlox is making sure that it doesn't become too dense. So for

0: For example, when it's self-seeding, just leaving the most robust of the plants, not leaving everyone, as kind as we want to be. We need to keep it fairly thin. Phlox needs good air circulation and very, very good light. And when you were describing the issue with the leaves, I thought you were going to describe powdery mildew, but that you see on the surface, you see the white, and it's a little early for that. What I actually think you're describing is what's called downy mildew, and that causes a discoloration of the leaves on the surface, and on the underside, you get kind of like a gray or tan, like a powder. It affects things like basil. Basil is very, very prone to that, particularly during wet and cool periods, which we've certainly had some. So the ideal thing is to actually thin out the phlox, leave your strongest plants. Plants that are severely affected can actually just be removed. But one thing that becomes really important is when you want to grow phlox is remembering we should divide them every 3 to 5 years as a minimum because they outcrowd where they are. Full light, good air circulation is really, really important. And what I actually do with my clumps is say I've got 15 or 16 stems coming up. I actually go through and cut out some of the stems, take out about 5 of them, because that allows more air in there. Mm. My first recommendation to you is thin out the weakest of them, all right? Do a little bit of a cutback, but only leave a few of the plants. It sounds like you're describing downy mildew. Any of the affected leaves should be discarded and removed because that'll become a perpetual problem for you.
1: On the issue of phlox, and you say you divide mm-hmm. them every 3 or 4 years, mm-hmm. Yes. What do you put in the space that you empty there?
0: The best thing to do is always have some annuals available. There's still lots of plants available at the garden center. So, for example, Verbena bonariensis or some cosmos. Or if you've just planted, you know, you just bought 4-inch, 5-inch, or 1-gallon perennials. It takes them a couple years to size up. So that's where you can put some temporary annuals that are going to give you the show and the color, Amanda. And also remember in the space in between them, some good shredded leaves as well. That'll suppress any weed growth. But certainly use the annuals for the display now.
1: Let's go next to Rabia, who is in Troy. Rabia, go ahead. What's your question for Paul?
2: Good afternoon, Paul and Amanda. I have a problem with my wisteria. I planted the wisteria over 20 years ago. Mm-hmm. Not a single bloom. It's still taking over my garden, the roots and also the branches. Every year I cut it down and I'm fed up.
0: Okay, so you have a decision to make here, right? There, and a reminder to all our listeners, wisteria, while we buy them in small pots or we get little plants, are very robust, very vigorous growing vines with very, very powerful stems. We've got a couple monsters here on the campus. They will, you know, wind through fences. They can break arbors. They're very vigorously growing plants. They can sucker from underneath the ground and you want to remove those suckers. But in terms of encouraging them to flower, a couple of things. They like very, very lean soil. So no amount of fertilizer keep them really, really on the lean side is very important. The other thing that's also important is how we prune them. And they like to be pruned very hard. And typically what we will do with them is we do what's called a summer prune. They'll produce these shoots that can get 8 to 12 feet long, long, narrow shoots. Those get cut back to just a few buds. And then in the winter, we go back and we actually take off even a little bit more to concentrate the growth on just a very few remaining buds. Otherwise, what happens is you do not get the flowers. You do not get the characteristic or the trademark long chains of grape-like flowers. You just get this green plant. So it is required pruning twice in the summer as well as in the winter months. Now, I will say, Rabia, if you've been cutting yours back heavily every single year, like to almost try and get rid of it, what you might also be getting is a lot of juvenile growth, and some of that needs to be able to mature to produce the flower buds. So you might need to sacrifice a little bit of that. But I can tell you, based on the weather conditions we've already had, and I look at the wisteria here on campus, and I look at them on our street as well, we've already got stems that are reaching past 6 to 7 feet, and those need to be headed back, shorten them to concentrate the growth. That will end up helping to produce more flower buds as well as cutting during the winter months.
1: Okay, I hope that is a help. Let's go to Leslie, who's in Toronto. Leslie, go ahead. What is your question for Paul?
3: Oh, thank you for taking my call. I have a large raspberry patch, In the last few years, many of the canes at the top of them, they grow up to a certain height, and then the top kind of falls over and droops. It's about 5 inches, and then eventually it dies. And so I don't know what that is, and I also wondered if there's a way to get more fruit on the berries. I put leaf compost down, but I don't know if there's something else I can add to the soil.
0: Yeah, a couple of things here. In the case of, it was raspberries, correct, Amanda, what I heard? I just wanted to make sure because I had a little bit of a glitch. I think Leslie was talking about her raspberries. And so a couple things with raspberries, I would say less is more. The more light that can get to the stems is really, really important. So thinning them out, making sure you know that you're, depending on the type that you've got, if they're flowering on new wood or old wood, those ones that flower and fruit, now, once they're doing that, those actually die back. You need to get rid of those to generate the new stems that are going to give you fruit the following year. But okay. What you sound like you're just describing is there's a little wasp-like insect that actually kind of burrows around the tip of the raspberries and then just causes the tip to kind of come down and begin to wilt. And that one is quite problematic. What we do recommend with that there is actually just cutting back just a little bit behind where that's actually happening and destroying that, because what that will do is it helps to actually remove the wasp as well. But it is quite common, and it looks like the plant is perfectly fine, but all the tips are just doing that. And going through and cutting those out, they will sometimes side branch and be okay for you. As for your encouraging the amount of flowering and the amount of fruit production, raspberries I would categorize as a really responsive plant to a good generous amount of organic matter. So good composted manure in the spring and then again in the fall. But really, really important, making sure that you identify the type of fruit that they're on and get rid of old canes. Once again, fewer canes will give you more flower and more fruit.
1: Let's go to Mike, who's in Renfrew. Mike, go ahead. What is your question? Hi.
4: Over this past winter, I was able to germinate some apple seeds, Honeycrisp, just store-bought apples. And now I have them in roughly 2 gallon pots. And they're just almost about 3 feet tall right now. And I'm not ready to transplant them into their final resting spot.
0: Okay.
4: Over now, I don't know what to do with them now this coming winter. Should I just leave them in the pots outside, or should I bring them into my house?
0: No, I would definitely, first, congratulations. I mean, that's always a lot of fun. Be aware, though, when we are starting apples, a cultivated variety from a seed, we're not going to necessarily get the same one from the seed. Yes, it's going to be an apple, but there can be some variation. That's why with most apple trees, we actually asexually propagate them. We do them from budding and grafting onto a favorable plant, off of the mother plant, onto another plant, and that ensures we get the same type of fruit. But here, you know, good sense of adventure. So I like that you're thinking about where you're going to plant them, the forever home. They need space. So my recommendation is definitely you want to overwinter them outside. I would recommend at least getting them potted up in, say, like a 2 gallon. Get as much space on them as you can, because what you're kind of producing are these whips, these smaller plants with kind of that straight stem. You want to develop a good root system on them. And then what I would do is, if you're going to keep them in the container, fine. Or the best way I would recommend overwintering them is actually digging the trench and planting them kind of September, October, even into early November as they go dormant. And they can be overwintered there. But when you do go plant them out into their forever location and you go to remove them out of those pots, it is really, really important to examine that root system. Make sure we have no roots that are girdling around, because you'll need to cut those, because that can cause you problems down the road. But certainly in terms of overwintering, apples, most fruit trees all require a cooling and a chilling period, which Mother Nature does for us naturally. Better that they're outside. You can protect them a little bit of shelter, but far better to overwinter them outside than to bring them inside. They usually succumb either to disease, the dryness, etc. I would recommend planting them out, give them a good water, and then a good mulch at their base. And if they're really young plants, based on so many of our calls with all the rabbits out there, get tree guards around them, because rabbits do love apples and they will eat those up really quickly.
1: Okay. Speaking of rabbits, Donna's on the line in Lindsay. Donna, go ahead. What is your question for Paul?
5: Thank you. So

0: do have a natural barrier for weeds with lots of big leaf plants and hostas in particular, and the rabbits are eating them like crazy. So besides putting chicken wire over my entire garden, any suggestions?
1: You know, I am with you, my friend, because as much as I encourage and love nature in the garden, we've got two resident rabbits in our backyard. I will say they have not touched my hostas. They've touched things like my Virginia bluebells, which is now going dormant. One thing I do see them eating, and maybe it's by chance, is I've got clover in my lawn, and they're spending a lot of time eating the yummy clover, and I have a lot of hostas and not touching that. So a couple quick things in terms of dealing with rabbits. We're seeing their populations explode. We need the predators. We need the foxes. We need the coyotes, you know, to kind of help keep that in balance. A few things that I have heard, them not loving things like lavender. I have no proof of that. I have used in my little vegetable plant, little dwarf basil, and they've not gone after the kale. They did not cross the basil for whatever reason. That has worked successfully for me. And another thing is disturbances. They really don't like disturbances. Do you have a pet dog, you know, you can let out? That really will help to discourage them, or finding something else that they're going to eat. And in my case, I've got clover in the lawn and they are feeding on that.
2: Okay, well, those are great tips. Let's see if we can fit in Maria in Toronto. Maria, go ahead. What is your question for Paul?
3: Hiya, Paul. I have a 5x3 planter at the back of my apartment that was left by a previous tenant that I was hoping to plant some veggies and some herbs in. I've been preparing the soil. I dug out a load of weeds that were there. I added some like compost tea from a Bokashi composting system that we have. I went down today to just kind of get rid of a few of the weeds, and I saw initially what I thought were worms and was really excited because I think it was quite dead before, but I think they might actually be, based on a Google search, wireworms. They're kind of hard, red-shelled, and I'm just wondering if it's prudent to go ahead and plant from seed. I was planning on hoping to do beans at the back, two tomato seedlings in the middle, and then herbs and arugula at the front. But I'm worried the worms will get in the way.
1: Okay,
2: just to warn you, we've got about 20 seconds or so, Paul. Go ahead.
1: Okay, so I would check, Maria, look up centipedes. They might be centipedes. They like organic matter, so just check that. In terms of growing from seed, still you can do beans. You might want to start them in a pot before. Things like tomatoes, I wouldn't do them from seed now. Started plants, and then just put a little collar. Just take a cup, cut around the top and the bottom, and put that around the plant. It helps to keep them away from the stems so they can size up for you.
2: Okay. Another week. Boy, it goes by fast. And people are really in their gardens. I know that, for instance, the rain has fallen on weekends and not in the week. So I know a few people asking for a friend who have like backyards that are just looking completely crazy right now. Paul Zammit will talk about that, I hope, next week. A professor of horticulture and environmental studies at Niagara College. And he is Ontario Today's expert gardener every month. 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
4: June 21st is National Indigenous Peoples Day, and CBC celebrates. 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
6: Ann Patchett is loved for her own books as well as her book recommendations. 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
7: This is CBC News. From CBC Toronto, here is the news at 1 o'clock, 16 degrees, mostly cloudy in Toronto. Good afternoon. I'm Natalie Coletta. We start with the news of a possible peace deal between Iran and the U.S. The framework shapes a way forward to end the war and the global energy crisis. Katie Nicholson tells us more from Washington.
8: So unverified details have been leaking out about what this covers, both from the Iranian and U.S. officials. But both sides seem to agree that this memorandum of understanding spells out the immediate cessation of military engagement, the end of the U.S. naval blockade of Iranian ports, and when signed, the reopening of the Strait of Hormuz. The U.S. president insisting last night the strait would reopen toll-free. But Pakistan, when it announced this deal being struck last night, was clear there was a week of technical talks ahead before this is supposed to be signed on Friday in Switzerland. And as we have seen, agreements made during this conflict are complicated and fragile. And it appears some of the more thorny issues, like the future of Iran's nuclear program and the lifting of Iranian sanctions and access to frozen funds, will be kicked down the road a little as this agreement creates a 60-day negotiation period for those and other contentious issues. And Trump has told the New York Times if they fail to make a deal on the nuclear issue, he would resume military action. So a lot of uncertainty really still lingering today. Katie Nicholson, CBC News, Washington.
7: The Prime Minister, Mark Carney, is on his way to the G7 summit, and he is expressing his support for a possible ceasefire between the U.S. and Iran. Anna Cunningham has more from London.
9: Security is tight in Evian-les-Bains in France for the G7. Leaders are assembling here across the waters of Lac de Genève, keen to hear details of this Iran-US deal. European countries have already been responding. Leaders of the United Kingdom, France, Germany and Italy issuing a joint statement late Sunday, welcoming the memorandum of understanding.
10: This is a hugely significant moment.
9: British Prime Minister Keir Starmer this morning echoing how important peace is.
10: It is vital that all parties seize this opportunity to secure stability in the region.
9: The French President Emmanuel Macron says an international mission established with the UK is ready to support what he says is the urgent and unconditional reopening of the Strait of Hormuz. The EU Commission President Ursula von der Leyen is also calling for freedom of navigation to be restored toll-free. Anna Cunningham, CBC News, London.
7: Toronto police say an officer was seriously injured after being struck by a stolen vehicle allegedly driven by a 12-year-old boy. The Special Investigations Unit says an officer fired on the car and the boy was injured. It happened on the Leaside Bridge at around 1 o'clock in the morning. Christy Danette is with the SIU.
11: The driver tried to flee, and in the course of that, there was contact made with the vehicle and a police officer. And in the course of that, there were multiple shots fired at the vehicle by that officer. The driver then fled this scene and abandoned the vehicle a short distance away from here.
7: The officer was taken to hospital to be treated and has now been released. Police located the vehicle nearby. The suspect was apprehended, fleeing on foot. The boy was taken to hospital with serious non-life-threatening injuries. He is facing charges including attempted murder, assaulting a peace officer, and auto theft. Another young suspect was taken into custody, and police say a third is still outstanding. Well, Ontario's expansion of colon cancer screening is expected to give more than 1 million additional people the option to connect to screening services. Starting next month, Ontarians who are 45 years old will be eligible for screening. The province is lowering the age from 50 due to a notable increase in young people with the disease. And Air Canada has reached a tentative contract agreement with about 11,000 mechanics. The union says the deal includes a landmark wage bump, although details remain confidential until a vote with workers. Air Canada's board of directors also needs to approve the deal. And that is the CBC News from Toronto. I'm Natalie Collada. For news anytime, you can always go to our website. That's cbcd.ca/Toronto. Taking a look at your weather forecast now from Toronto, Hamilton, and Niagara. You can expect a mix of sun and cloud this afternoon. Winds will be out of the northwest at 20 kilometers an hour and a high today of just 21 degrees. The UV index 7 or high. Partly cloudy skies for tonight and winds will become light. The temperature will drop. The low for tonight, 13 degrees. And for Tuesday, that's tomorrow, there is a 40% chance of showers in the afternoon and a high of 23 degrees.
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0: And chances are you're going to find that they've read an Ann Patchett novel, or at least read a book she recommends. She gives four titles her stamp of approval today. And later, get your head in the game. Talia Cleoth tells us about a book to celebrate Canada's first and only WNBA franchise.
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0: I'm Antonia Michael Downing. Welcome to The Next Chapter. Ann Patchett is the author of many celebrated books, Bel Canto, The Dutch House, State of Wonder, and her new book is another in her lineup of lovely stories that honor memory and the moments that make a life. It's called Whistler. Besides her life as a writer, Ann owns a bookstore, Parnassus, in Nashville, and she's a tireless advocate for independent booksellers, so if you don't believe me, go check her out on TikTok and Instagram for some excellent book recommendations. And in the midst of her book tour for Whistler, she joins me now to recommend some titles from her bookstore Parnassus's shelves. Hello, Anne. Welcome to The Next Chapter.
4: Hello, Antonia Michael. I'm glad to be here.
0: Amazing. So you have many, many fans, and many of them do a pilgrimage to Parnassus Books in the hopes of seeing you. So what's that like from your point of view?
4: It's really funny because I will walk out onto the floor. I'm often at the bookstore, but I'm in the back room working or doing something. And then I'll walk out into this floor and there'll be eight people and they'll say, "We've come from Sweden to meet you." And I always say, "Why did you think I would be here right now?" People do come, and they come with their book clubs. They come with friend groups and families. And I think that they believe that I'm working the cash register, but no, it's like sighting a rare bird. There are days that I am so up for it and I love it. And then there are days that, you know, I'm in my ratty jeans and flip-flops, and I'm like, I cannot go out there. I cannot.
0: Oh, my goodness. Yeah, I once ambushed one of my favorite musicians, Al Green, who became a minister. So, and you're in Tennessee, so you've been to Memphis, I'm sure. And
4: I've not only been to Memphis, I have been to Al Green's church.
0: Yeah.
4: And I have seen Al Green preach and sing in his own church.
0: That's exactly what I'm talking about. And I went, and after it was kind of a realization that, oh, he's this musician, like you're a writer, and he has this church, like you have a bookstore. But when he's in your workspace, you're working at a whole other job. That's not the one that we know you and love you for. And so, Al Green, that's a whole separate episode. I mean,
4: like, what a bond between the two of us. We have both seen Al Green in his church in Memphis.
0: And very few people have, really.
4: Yeah.
0: I want to talk a little bit about Whistler. Authors often put bits of themselves in their characters, but the character isn't them necessarily. You know, it's just a process of fictionalizing. So still, it feels like there's quite a bit of Ann Patchett in Whistler. So what's your take on that?
4: You know, I think that there is a lot of Ann Patchett in all of my books and in all of my characters. And sometimes I put a whole lot of energy into disguising that fact. Hmm. And other times I just think, oh, I don't care. I don't care what anybody thinks. And this was more of that. There are definitely parallels between my life and Daphne's life. I am not Daphne, but people can think whatever they want. All that matters is that I did the best job I could do on the book. And I used all of the available material that I had.
0: Mm-hmm. Your Whistler has a lot of wisdom about life and reclaimed opportunities. There's divorce and family relationships. When you start with a book like this, where there are characters both young and old, do you always

0: always know where it's going to end up, or are you kind of letting the book talk to you?
1: I know where it's going to end up. And the book talks to me, but we conclude our conversation pretty much before I start to write it.
0: Ah.
1: So I go back and forth. I spend a long time getting it straight in my head. If I don't know where I'm going, I don't go anywhere. Mm-hmm. I just go in circles. So I have to have a definition, a destination in mind to know where I need to be in the end.
0: If you are just popping in, we are so lucky to have the sublime Anne Patchett with us to talk a little bit about her new book, Whistler, but actually to talk about some of the books that are on the shelves at her bookstore, Parnassus. So today you've brought recommendations for us, Anne, and which one do you want to go with first?
1: I'm going to do these in order of publication. So I am a bookseller, and I am somebody who reads books 6 months before they're published. Mm-hmm. I read constantly, but I read really far out. And so when the book that I loved 6 months ago is finally published, that's a really happy occasion, because it's hard for me to recommend books that I'm reading because you can't buy them.
0: Right.
1: So I'm going to start with a book that came out in February by Tiare Jones, and it's called Kin. And it's about two girls in the American South who are best friends, and they are both missing their mother. One, the mother abandoned her, and the other, the mother died. And it's about their young girlhood, growing up. One goes to college, one doesn't go to college, how they keep looping back into each other's lives, and how their lives are running on parallel tracks. It is such a smart book, and laugh out loud funny and poignant. It's a great book about female friendship, and Tiare is just a brilliant writer. Tiare is also a friend of mine, and while she was working on the book, we write to each other real letters, and she would write to me and she would say, I'm never going to write another book as good as American Marriage. I'm never going to live up to that. It'll never be that kind of a big event. And people are going to have to just put up with the fact that I've written a quieter book and a lesser book. And I read this book, and it's just like 100 times better than anything she's ever done. And everything she's done was great anyway. This book just shoots the light out. And I think it's going to be a big winner this year. And it was just a tremendous joy. She is at the height of her powers.
0: That is Kin by Tiare Jones. What's next on your list, Anne Patchett?
1: Next is Douglas Stewart, John of John. People know Douglas Stewart from his first novel, Shuggy Bane, which won the Booker Prize. The next novel was Young Mongo. This is the third. And for those of you who have read Shuggy Bane and Young Mongo and think, okay, I understand the man is a genius, but that is just too harsh for me to go in again. Shuggy Bane, Young Mongo, some tough stuff in there.
0: Mm-hmm.
1: This book is, it's a gentler, more expansive book. It's still about family members clashing. It is beautiful. It's about a young man named Cal who left his tiny Scottish island in the Northern Hebrides to go to graduate school, to go to college, actually. And after school, he has no money and he's couch surfing and he can't find a job. And he winds up having to go home to the Isle of Harris to live with his extremely religious father. And Cal is gay. His father doesn't know that. How his father manages to not know that is a real mystery. But he goes back to basically living on this rock with his father and his grandmother. Mm-hmm. And they all have their secrets and their stories. It's a gorgeous, gorgeous book. It's about island communities and a dying way of life. He does this thing where some of the characters are speaking in Gaelic, which is apparently what they say in Scotland, as opposed to Gaelic in

0: And others are in English. He does an amazing job going back and forth between these two languages, so the reader always knows what's going on. They're a family of weavers, so there's a lot about fabric and color. And I interviewed Douglas Stewart at the bookstore, and what an amazing, compassionate, fascinating person. He used to be a fashion designer, and he went from Calvin Klein, and he didn't like Calvin Klein. He thought they were too snobby, and he went to work at the Gap and Banana Republic designing their menswear lines. And he said to come out of the subway in New York City in the morning and see 10 men wearing something that I designed was the most amazing thing. And I just am crazy about him, and I am crazy about this book.
1: It's so wonderful to hear, you know, your experience with him and his character. And I had no idea that he was a fashion designer as well.
0: Yeah.
1: So that's John of John by Douglas Stewart. What's next, Ann Patchett?
0: All right. So Willie Walton has a book called The Left and the Lucky. And I have been reading every single Willie Walton novel for as long as he's been writing them. And I always, we have a book club at the store, a first editions club, and I'm always wanting to pick one of Willie's books, but they are so depressing. And I honor him, and I value so much what he's doing, because he's writing about people who never get their stories told. You know, he's writing about the single mother with the autistic son who's working the night shift as a home health person and then picking up another shift selling donuts in the morning. He just writes really tough, profoundly American stories. I liken him to Steinbeck in many ways. But this new book, The Left and the Lucky, is also a tough story, but it's way more hopeful, and it flies. It's a short book, and once you start it, you won't put it down. It's about a kid who's in a tough situation, single mother, who's a stripper, who's gone all the time. He's got an older brother who is beating him to a pulp, and he winds up seeking refuge at his next-door neighbor's house. And his next-door neighbor is a house painter. And he's got a crew of guys, and they take this kid under their wing and look out for him. And it's a story about human decency in the small and meaningful ways of looking after your neighbor. And if you give this book a try, if you start it, you won't put it down.
1: I love it. I am a big fan of that kind of writing, Steinbeck, Raymond Carver. Like, I like books about real people who work with their hands, it's beautiful. So, and I know you have a final recommendation. What is it?
0: So it's called Music Against the Night by Eun Lee. And when I said I'm always reading books that are really far out, Eun's book comes out on October 15th. Now, Eun, just a couple of weeks ago, won the Pulitzer Prize for her last book, a nonfiction memoir called Things in Nature Merely Grow. And her book before that, a collection of short stories called Wednesday's Child, was a finalist for the Pulitzer Prize. Eun is the best. And this new book, Music Against the Night, is very likely the best contemporary novel I've ever read. It is an astonishment. And it is set in the late 1800s, mid-late 1800s, and it is about second and third tier composers of piano music, players, composers. Frankly, I was halfway through the book before it occurred to me that these were, in fact, real historic figures. It's about music. It's about the time, you know, they're living under the shadow of Mozart. They're talking about Schumann and Haydn, but it's just the most profoundly beautiful and insightful novel about human behavior. And it never goes the

0: way you think it's going. It is an astonishing achievement of literature. Music Against the Night, Eun Lee.
1: I love that. And many fans of Ann Patchett will remember Bel Canto, your tremendous novel. I'm curious about this thread of music and how that is threaded through Music Against the Night.
0: Well, certainly, Eun is a better writer than I am, and she does a better job with music than I have. She is able to use music and the desire to compose, the desire to be great in music and not make it. Mm-hmm. And there's a poignancy about just the mediocrity, the second tierness of these musicians who are striving to be Mozart. It's really funny. When I read this book, I gave it to my husband because I knew he would love it. Everybody is going to love this book. Mm-hmm. And my husband read it. And a couple days later, I was in the bedroom and my husband had music playing, and it was a nocturne. It was a piano piece. And it was so mediocre. And I said, oh my God, are you listening to John Fields? Because that's the main character.
1: Right.
0: And my husband said, yeah, I found his music and I downloaded it so I could listen to it. I was like, it's so average. It's just unbelievably average. And we're not used to listening to unbelievably average piano nocturnes from the 1800s.
1: Yeah, we're not used to listening to failed musicians. We usually listen to the ones
0: not
1: who
0: even failed.
1: Yeah. Just like, not the ones who get books written about them, I guess, is
0: exactly
1: what I'm saying. Yeah.
0: Exactly.
1: Ann Patchett is the author most recently of Whistler. Today, she spoke with me about some titles that can be found on the shelves of her bookstore in Nashville called Parnassus. Thank you so much for taking some time to hang out with us.

0: Monique Gray Smith is a Cree and Scottish author and teacher whose books are filled with her signature warmth and wisdom. June is Indigenous History Month, and Monique has a lot of plans for sharing the light, stories, and reflections. It's her new book of practices to cultivate joy and gratitude. Here is Monique Gray Smith answering our Proust questionnaire.
1: Name your favorite writers.
2: Ooh, that's a big question. I'll start with Dr. Robin Wall Kimmerer, Dr. Tracy Lindberg, Eden Robinson, Cherie Demoline, Richard Van Camp, Wob Rice, Michelle Good, Ann Patchett, Elizabeth Gilbert, and Leo Boscaglio.
1: If you could change something about yourself, what would it be?
2: How easy tears tingle in my eyes and often stream down my cheeks.
1: What do you value most in your friends?
2: Friends who show up, who are there for you in the celebrations and in the heartache and in between, and friends who I can have a really good belly laugh with, and also who we can share stories of awe and wonder and enchantment.
1: What is your favorite occupation?
2: Oh, writing and storytelling. And this might not be an occupation, but gardening.
1: What is your favorite journey?
2: Anything with my family, whether that's a short road trip, whether that's a journey as simple as coming to the kitchen table and having a family meal together.
1: What do you regard as the lowest depth of misery?
2: Ooh, the final few days before I chose my journey from alcoholism. That was just over 35 years ago now, and it was the darkest time of my life, even darker than losing both of my parents in the last couple of years. But in that darkness, a transformation came. And I know that had I not made that decision all those years ago, I wouldn't be alive.

0: today.
1: Where would you like to live?
0: I'm very happy right now living on Lekwungen-speaking people's territory, also known as Victoria. But if I was to live somewhere else, it would probably either be Kamloops or Maui.
1: What is your idea of perfect happiness?
0: Perfect happiness for me is family dinner, when the four of us sit down and share a meal. And once the meal's finished, there's just this lingering and visiting and laughter and teasing and stories and connection. And also family meals with my children, both have, they're 22 now, they have partners. Those family dinners where the partners also join us, they just fill me up in a way that keeps me going in the dark times.
1: Who are your favorite characters in history?
0: My favorite characters in history are both of my parents, Ed and Shirley Smith. They both, in their own different ways, taught me so much about life, about love, about joy, and about regrets. My Auntie Ellen is one of my favorite characters in history. Richard Wagamese is a favorite character in history, Black Elk. And the late and most recent late Madeline Dion Stout would be a favorite character in history.
1: Who are your favorite heroes in real life?
0: My sister, Teresa Dobmeier. She's a deputy minister in our province and government, and she leads with such a beautiful, kind, loving, and wise heart, which I always find incredibly inspirational. And my wife, Rhonda, is one of my favorite heroes. Her contributions to the wellness of our work through her practice as a social worker, and also the courage that she has endured 2 years of cancer treatment and cancer survival, leads me to have her as one of my heroes. Another hero for me, or Shiro I'll say, is Sheila Rogers, and her trailblazing as a female journalist and broadcaster with CBC, and how she has changed the landscape for myself as an Indigenous author and for Indigenous authors across this country.
1: What is your greatest extravagance?
0: Travel is my greatest extravagance. I love to travel, and I love to pay for people to come on journeys and adventures with me. Probably one of my fondest memories is when my mom turned 79, my kids and I, we went to Maui with her, and everybody was saying to me, why are you taking your mom on her 79th birthday? Why not her 80th? And I had no idea why. I just knew I needed to. And we had this beautiful 10 days with her. And for her 80th birthday, it was the pandemic, and we were in lockdown. There's no way, we couldn't even go to Kamloops to visit her. So I think that for me, my greatest extravagance is travel and the memories that I hold as a result of that indulgence.
1: What is your greatest achievement?
0: I think my greatest achievement is my family and my marriage. I come from a long lineage of broken marriages and divorces, and myself and my sister and cousins having to learn to navigate the loss of family. And yes, for sure, my wife and I have had many challenges in our over 30 years of marriage, and it's taken work. But I would do that work again in a heartbeat. So my family and my marriage are my greatest achievements.
2: That was Monique Gray Smith answering our Proust questionnaire. She's the author of Sharing the Light, Stories and Reflections. I'm Antonio Michael Downing, and you're listening to Next Chapter. We'll be back after this break for news and weather.

Mostly cloudy, 18 degrees in Toronto. I'm Natalie Collado with your CBC News update. Toronto police are charging a 12-year-old boy with attempted murder in a hit-and-run early this morning. They say an officer was hit by a vehicle after police tried to stop the driver near the Leaside Bridge. Ontario's police watchdog says the boy remains in hospital while the officer has been released. They were both treated for non-life-threatening injuries. The boy faces other charges, including vehicle theft. Another young suspect was taken into custody, and police are still

searching for a 13-year-old youth suspect. And Ontario's expansion of colon cancer screening is expected to give more than 1 million additional people the option to connect to screening services. Starting next month, Ontarians who are 45 years old will be eligible for screening. The province is lowering the age from 50 due to a notable increase in young people with the disease. That is your CBC News update. I'm Natalie Colletta. 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Taking a look at the weather forecast now for Toronto, Hamilton, and Niagara. A mix of sun and cloud this afternoon. Winds out of the northwest at 20 kilometers an hour. A high of 21. Tonight, partly cloudy skies with winds becoming light and a low of 13. A chance of showers on Tuesday and a high of 23. For Peterborough and McWhirters today, a mix of sun and cloud and a high of 19. A few clouds tonight and winds becoming light, a low of 8. A chance of showers for tomorrow and a high of 22 degrees.

0: I'm Antonio Michael Downing, and you are listening to The Next Chapter on CBC Radio 1. Who knew that book nerds and ballers were one and the same? Well, we knew, because one thing you might not know about CBC Books is that many of us share a love of basketball. It's an especially exciting time to be a basketball fan in Canada because the Toronto Tempo, the first Canadian WNBA team, has just made its debut. Our associate producer, Talia Cleott, is here with a book you need to read if you want to get your head in the game. And Talia, at The Next Chapter, we always recommend that you get and keep your head in the game.
1: I moved. That's amazing.
0: That's it. The show's over. We out. So, now that I've big up our connection to basketball, what's your connection to basketball?
1: So I've always loved basketball. I grew up playing it in elementary school, high school. I'm pretty tall, which you might not know from hearing me on the radio. And I just love playing. It's my favorite thing. I still play every week in a rec league, which is just highlight of my week. But I never actually watched a lot of basketball, save for like when the Raptors took home the championship. Mm-hmm. But I was never really into just sitting and watching it. But recently things have kind of started to take a shift, and I've kind of become obsessed with watching and the WNBA specifically.
0: So what is the thing that made you go from being a player to being a fan?
1: So I think there are a couple of things, and one of them is actually our executive producer, Aaron Balzer.
0: Okay.
1: So when I first started at CBC, I had like a little bio of like my intern bio. And in it, I wrote like, I love to play rec league basketball. And the first email I ever got from Aaron was something along the lines of, what basketball do you play? Nothing about like my love books or anything like related. She's like, tell me more about your basketball. And
0: yeah.
1: I'm like stressing out. I'm like, is she going to challenge me to 1v1 for this internship? Like,
0: one-on-one for the internship, first
1: happen?
0: To five.
1: But no, ultimately, I learned that Erin loves basketball. She played in college. And because I've always loved books and books have been such a hobby, once I started this job, I was kind of looking for something else to kind of be obsessed with in my free time that wasn't really related to work. And Erin was always talking about the WNBA. She was like, you have to get into this. And she started just like telling me all these fun facts and fun stories. And I started watching like March Madness and all of that. And now I'm obsessed.
0: Yeah.
1: I like know the stats. I've never been a sports bro like in the watching sense before. But like all I do is just watch basketball now.
0: That's amazing. So you went from posting up and crossing up some fools to like watching it in the game.
1: It really helps my game too, I have to say. Like,
0: oh yeah.
1: Yeah, when you watch and you see how people play, it's just like, oh my gosh,
0: so
1: I can do that.
0: That crossover, that cross section that you're talking about. Books and basketball. Like, I remember being in my second year playing at the University of Waterloo. And I was taking English literature. So I was reading the Iliad.

0: when it comes down to it, sports are also just stories.
1: Yes.
0: And
1: talk that talk.
0: There are ups and downs, there are highs and lows. There's
1: villains and protagonists.
0: And even like when you're reading sports coverage or you're watching sports coverage, these storylines are also just they go through the whole game and the whole season and all of that. And I think if you're a reader and you love books and you love stories, these things kind of go hand in hand.
1: They're natural.
0: It's natural.
1: Yeah.
0: It's, and you know, this, I don't know, competitive edge or just love to play around. Like, I feel like it all goes hand in hand with lovers of reading and books.
1: I love it. And I got to tell you, you got me into watching the women's March Madness.
0: I'm so glad.
1: Which I never watched. And then I was talking to you about March Madness and you're like, ugh. The women's. I don't watch the men's. And then I was like, oh.
0: No shade to the men.
1: Yeah.
0: I'm just obsessed with the women's game.
1: Yeah, totally. And I'm like I knew the characters and I knew the legendary teams, but I'd never actually watched a whole March Madness women's. And the last 2 years I have because of Talia Cleott. So tell us about your book. I hear you got it as a gift. So tell us the name and tell us the story behind it.
0: So this book is called Hoop Muses, and it's by Kate Fagan. And I did get this as a gift about 2 years ago for my birthday from my cousin Jamie. And my cousin Jamie and I have always shared a love for basketball. He would always like train me in the driveway before my tryouts.
1: Cool.
0: And he got so excited when I told him that I was becoming more of like a fan of the game and less just like playing. And so he found this out and he wanted me to be really well informed as I start watching and getting into basketball as a whole. So he got this book for me. It's called Hoop Muses. He wrote this like cute little dedication in it. I'm showing.
1: Yeah, you can't see this, but they've got beautiful smiles and a birthday candle in like a baked good. And he's written a happy birthday Taloop.
0: Oh my gosh. Your eyesight is too good. You're exposing
1: I wasn't supposed to see that,
0: exposing
1: folks.
0: Exposing my childhood nickname.
1: Taloop can hoop. I mean, come on.
0: It's true. It's true. I did not think you would be able to see that far. That is so funny. But yeah, so he was like, you have to read this. This will get you like locked in on the women's game and basketball history as a whole. So this book pretty much taught me everything I know.
1: Like, and so it's about the history of the game, but what's the perspective?
0: So it's about the history of basketball in general with a focus on like the women who made it happen. It's super detailed. It has so many interesting stories, beautiful illustrations also. Like it's illustrated by Sophia Chang, but also there are like some Canadian illustrators like Arizona O'Neill who have done stuff in it.
1: Right, right.
0: And the book is framed. It's framed as a story also. It starts in 2075. It's like finals. And one of the star players is visited by this kind of ghost of a player, kind of real player. And it's Simone Augustus, who's a WNBA legend.
1: The ghost of Ballas past.
0: And she realizes that like she doesn't know the new WNBA star. She doesn't know any of the history.
1: Wow.
0: So Simone is like, girl, you have to learn this. And so basically the book is framed with like little comic strips throughout of this player learning and reacting to all the people that came before her and just made this game into what it is today, selling out arenas, which it wasn't doing a couple of years ago. That's really special.
1: Right. So it's really doing a public service to all of us by saying, hey, if you're enjoying this thing that's happening now with basketball and women, understand that women's involvement in a game went all the way back to the beginning.
0: Yeah, and the WNBA is 30 years old. Like, it's not like a new thing that some people
1: talk
0: might feel.
1: Talk that talk.
0: Yeah, like, this is not like, this
1: some
0: is
1: legends of the game back in the day. Cheryl Swoops, what up?
0: Yeah, amazing.
1: So are there any stories that really stood out to you? What's the one that stood out the most?
0: Oh, there were so many, and this book, it sheds light on some kind of untold histories. One of my favorites was in Fort Shaw, there was this girls' basketball team who were kind of the first ever, quote-unquote, world champions. Fort Shaw was actually a resident.

0: residential school on Blackfoot territory back in Montana. And these indigenous women, they took a basketball and they were so freaking good that they beat everybody in their vicinity.
1: Wow.
0: And they went to like this 1904 World's Fair, and they were playing the all-white, all-star team from Missouri. And they ended up winning and becoming the quote-unquote world champions at the World Fair. And this story was almost completely forgotten.
1: I wonder why.
0: Yeah, I think it just...
1: It's racialized women come in 1904. That's such an incredible story. And so this book sort of tells that story in full?
0: Yeah, it tells the story. And now there's actually a documentary about it that you can watch. And just goes to show you that, like, basketball was important to so many different people across... I mean, this book mostly focuses on North America, so it has like a little bit of that slant, but it just shows how like so many groups and so many women and different people across different cultures really latched on to basketball and were so freaking good at it. And we're just able to get something really special out of it.
1: Yeah, and that's 1904. That's not yesterday.
0: No, it's not. It's a little while back. They were playing in skirts.
1: Woman been ballin'.
0: Yeah.
1: And so Kate Fagan, also a fiction writer.
0: Yeah.
1: How does that experience lend itself to this book?
0: Well, she just has a, like, she's a journalist and a, a fiction writer, as you mentioned, and she just has such a good way of storytelling. Like, she really understands how to keep people engaged and, like, what makes a good story. So her writing is so good, and, like, she's done so much research, and it really, really shows, and it's just, but she really, like, she keeps you hanging on, and that's what really, that's what she excels at.
1: Yeah, it sounds like, you know, so many new people are coming to the game, especially women, because of the WNBA. And this sounds like an incredible resource for anyone that's trying to, again, get your head in the game, people.
0: So it's a resource, but it's also fun. My favorite section is a section of like all the best buzzer beaters in women's basketball history.
1: Wow.
0: And then you can go watch all of them. Shout out to Rike Gumbawale, that her back-to-back buzzer beaters in the Final Four. Like, I never knew about that until I read this book. And it's just the way that Kate Fagan writes about each of these shots. Like, you would think, okay, this is all about the best shots in the game. Like, it would sound the same each little blurb about these buzzer beater shots. But the way that she makes you feel like you're at every single one of these moments is incredible.
1: So the tempo this season, how are you feeling about them?
0: I'm so excited. Like, I've been having so much fun. I went to a preseason game, which was incredible. I've been watching pretty much every game. And they're doing well so far. I'm really proud. The atmosphere is incredible. Like,
1: yeah, is it? What's the vibe at a Toronto Tempo game feel like to you when you're in the room?
0: It's pure excitement. It's ride or die for the team.
1: Yeah.
0: And it's so nice to see the groups of people who are just so excited to finally have women's basketball in Toronto on this huge stage. It's like, it's sold out. It's bumping. Everybody's dancing. Everyone's cheering. People are learning for the first time. People are veteran fans. Everyone's in their gear. There are young girls in the stands getting to see players that they can look up to. Like, that's incredible.
1: Yeah, that's amazing. That is Talia Clea with her staff pick entitled Hoop Muses by Kate Fagan. It will help you get locked in with your history of women's basketball so you can cheer for the Toronto Tempo. Thank you, Talia.
0: Thank you.

0: literary prizes are a scam. And we both agreed that they most definitely are not if we're shortlisted. Anyway, we had fun talking about books and prizes and about her longtime blog, Pickle Me This. So I wanted to bring her back to talk about her new book, Definitely Thriving, and to recommend a couple of titles that she thinks would make a great companion read to go with her novel. Hi, Carrie. Welcome back.
1: Thank you for having me, Antonio Michael.
0: So you are deep in the launch season, and I read that you did a big launch. You tell it. I know what it is, but what was special about your launch? What activity did you center it around?
1: Everything was special about my launch.
0: Bing.
1: It's true. We filled a movie theater, Paradise Theater in Toronto, packed house to watch the 25th anniversary showing of Bridget Jones' Diary.
0: Bridget Jones' Diary. My goodness, why this movie of all movies to celebrate the launch of your book?
1: Well, first of all, the movie has aged well. It shocked me when I watched it. I watched it last year, and when I wrote Definitely Thriving, I thought I was writing against Bridget Jones. It's about a woman who resolves to become serious. She ends her marriage and she decides she's going to become a woman of substance. Her Bridget Jones years are behind her, she says. Because I remembered Bridget just being a little foolish, up to ridiculous things. And my character, Clemence, does not want to get up to any of that. And then I watched Bridget Jones and I realized that both characters just so thoroughly belong to themselves. And that movie meant so much to me when I first saw it.
0: What did it mean to you?
1: It was the line where Colin Firth says, "I like you just as you are." And that was a revelation in 2001 when everything in our culture was telling me and other women that we were not enough, that we would never be enough, or that we were way too much. And so it was this message that she was enough, and it blew my mind. And then I got a little bit older and I thought that was a little bit sad. The idea of someone being loved for who they are as having blown my mind. I wished, you know, better things for myself. I wished I'd known that all along. And then I watched the movie again and I realized that it wasn't that he loved her that was the major revelation. It was that she loved herself. She knew her self-worth through the entire film. And I was really glad, actually, that my younger self had had this story. And it does hold up. It's a great movie. It was very fun to watch it.
0: That's amazing. And so was everybody in the theater a fan of the movie, or by the end of it, were they all fans of the movie?
1: Well, shockingly, there were people who'd never seen it. And there were people, you know, who were in their 20s who'd never seen it before. And we all sat down to watch it. And then I just had a moment of terror when I realized that, oh my gosh, what if they don't like it? I had picked a movie for 150 people. That's a lot of pressure. And then they started laughing and everyone had a very good time and I felt much better after that.
0: Well, it's almost as much pressure as writing a book for 150 people.
1: It never stops, yeah.
0: So your heroine, you mentioned, Clemence, has a pretty well-heeled life at this point. She's done work, she's done marriage. And when the book opens, she purposefully blows up her marriage. So what led her to that point?
1: The man she marries is just completely mediocre. And maybe other people will love him, but he's not the one for her. He sort of fit the part. She talks about her life as being something chosen out of a catalog. And everything looks great, but it's very two-dimensional. And maybe he'll be the perfect fit for someone else, but he wasn't for her. Plus, he does something egregious. And I'm not going to tell you what it is, but if you've read the book, like understanding why that marriage is blown up, like it's about books and bookshelves. And I'm just saying, like, he had it coming.
0: Egregious.
1: Uh-huh.
0: I feel like egregious, we don't need to know what it is. If it fits that description, it's divorceable.
1: Sure does. And so, yes, she blows it all up and she resolves to build a life from scratch.
0: Interesting. And so the novel, so Clemence starts building community in Toronto. And she even goes so far as to plan the church jumble sale, even though she doesn't go to church.
1: She does not.
0: Why was it important to you for her to build this kind of life?
1: Well, I started writing this book in 2021 when we were all very disconnected from each other.
0: Right.
1: We were all hiding in our houses. And I think I wanted to write a book that celebrated

0: all the things I was missing. Mm-hmm. Community connections, the ones that make us feel really good, and also the ones that are kind of irritating because they're part of life. And so I put...
1: Which ones are those?
0: Well, you know, like the people in your neighborhood that maybe aren't your favorite people, but we rub up against them as we move through our lives. And I missed that. I missed all of it. Like I missed my friends, but I also missed, you know, just being a part of a community. And so I wanted to bring that to life in the book. And she blows up her marriage and decides that she's only going to live for herself and be sensible and only make good decisions. But of course, that's impossible. And she becomes connected to all kinds of people and they make her life complicated and they put friction in her life. And some of it's wonderful, some of it's irritating, but all of it is great. And she realizes that that's sort of the meaning of everything.
1: That's lovely. Almost like a kind of I love me exactly as I am.
0: Yeah.
1: But I love me exactly as I am, which is a whole different different locus of power.
0: Yeah, so it's
1: very
0: important.
1: Empowering. Yeah. So I know you brought two titles to recommend as companion read-alikes, nice pairings with your novel. So what's the first one?
0: Well, speaking of church jumble sales, it is Excellent Women by Barbara Pym. Barbara Pym is a mid-century British novelist. Mm-hmm. I love her work, and we would call them rummage sales in Canada, I think, but I put the jumble sale in it as a homage to her.
1: Ah, so is this book, why is this book special to you, Excellent Women?
0: Well, everything by Barbara Pym is special to me, but I think this is always the one where people say, where should I start? This is it. It's her second novel. It's about a woman who's living in post-war London, and she has to share a bathroom with other people. There's a housing shortage, and she's sort of living very close to others, and she gets to eavesdrop. And also, they don't clean out the bathtub. And it's sort of just all the ways in which our lives rub up against those of other people. And it's about the pettiness of community and about the bolstering friendships that hold us up. And just about how fascinating other people can be as well. Like Barbara Pym's characters are always eavesdropping in Excellent Women. She's listening through the banisters because her neighbors have this really fraught marriage. And just other people are fascinating.
1: I love it. If you're just tuning in, I'm talking to Carrie Clare about her novel, Definitely Thriving, and she's recommending a couple of companion reads, the first of which is Barbara Pym's celebrated novel from the 1950s, Excellent Women. Tell us about that title. What is that specific title? What does that mean in this sense of this book?
0: So in Excellent Women, Mildred is the main character, and she's one of those women. She's single. She is very involved in her church community, does all kinds of work, and the work isn't valued at all. You know, the men do all kinds of things that are seen as important and official, but the women, who are often making tea, but do all kinds of other things as well that basically hold everything together. And if they stop working, the whole system would fall apart. The parish would be in shambles. And so it really, that excellence is the kind of person my character Clemence is trying to be in the book. A woman who can be relied on and who is a woman of substance, who is sort of a figure in her community who people count on.
1: So she's single, she's capable, she's underappreciated, she's absolutely essential.
0: Yes.
1: For the running of it. Interesting. And so the underappreciated and the excellent suggest that it's almost like a backhanded compliment, isn't it? Like,
0: I think so.
1: Excellent women who we don't appreciate.
0: Yep. And we're certainly not going to pay them for their labor, right?
1: But right.
0: They keep showing up and doing it. And I think Barbara Pym really celebrates these women in all her books.
1: That's amazing. So I can see why this is a good companion read.
0: And they're just so funny.
1: Yes, I've heard. I've never read Barbara Pym, but I've heard that her books are hilarious.
0: They are.
1: So so that's Excellent Woman by British novelist Barbara Pym. What is your second recommendation, Carrie Clare?
0: Early Morning Riser by Catherine Heine.
1: Okay. Early morning riser. This sounds like fun, or it could be a horror novel. What kind of book is Early Morning Riser?
0: Well, we are talking about hilarious. Katherine Heine, all her books are hilarious. Mm-hmm. She changed my life as a writer when I started reading her books because I saw what was possible in fiction. She writes, like Barbara Pym, about things that are a little bit mundane, but in that mundane, there's just such absurdity. People who are so difficult and frustrating, but also like just hilarious in their oddness. And she just has strange things happen, like conversations, anything can happen. Katherine Heine taught me that anything is possible in fiction. And so my novel has surprises and twists, and I think I definitely took that from her.
1: Right. So that's her style. That's great. I love how both these books are like directly vibrate through your book, Definitely Thriving. In Early Morning Riser, it sounds like there's a few characters jockeying for space in a love relationship. So what is it about that dynamic in particular that interests you?
0: I think it's the thing I've mentioned about just human beings being fascinating. Like in Early Morning Riser, it's about a woman who has a romantic entanglement with a man who is very close to his ex-wife, and his ex-wife has a connection to, or is married to, just this ridiculous man called Gary. And so she's the main character in the book starts going out with Duncan, and then all of a sudden she has to contend with Gary, and she has to contend with everybody. Like, everyone brings baggage into relationships, and Katherine Heine writes about kind of small towns where everybody is very connected, and nobody ever burns bridges. Mm-hmm. And so there's old resentments there. And but also there is love and there is support, and people show up for each other. And sometimes you wish they wouldn't, but they keep coming back. And she has to sort of accept that. And she does.
1: I love it. The entanglements and the baggage usually comes with names. Doesn't it?
0: Yes.
1: Carrie Clare is the author of Definitely Thriving, and today she recommended as companion reads Excellent Woman by Barbara Pym and Early Morning Riser by Katherine Heine. Thank you so much for being here. Again, it's always nice to see you.
0: Thank you. It's a pleasure.
1: That is all for today. Jacqueline Kirk is our senior producer with Lisa Matthews and Trevor Carter. Aaron Balser is the executive producer of CBC Books. And thanks this week to James Tulla and the CBC Books digital team. I am Antonio Michael Downing. We chop it up every time, and we're always glad you're here.

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2: France under German occupation, a period that tore the fabric of French society. People faced morally difficult, sometimes impossible choices. France, the dark years, next on Ideas.
3: From CBC News, the world this hour, I'm Stephanie Skanderas. President Donald Trump says the Strait of Hormuz will be fully reopened by Friday. That's when the U.S. and Iran are slated to formally sign a deal in Switzerland. But as Nick Harper reports, the diplomatic breakthrough has yet to address the central question of what happens to Iran's nuclear program.
4: The deal's all signed, and the strait is already partially open.
5: President Donald Trump celebrating the deal that he and Vice President J.D. Vance have electronically signed. Iran's lead negotiator and Parliament Speaker, Mohammad Golobov, signing for the Iranians. Vance told CNBC the agreement is good for both sides.
6: I think the Iranians fundamentally have a good choice here in front of them, whether to be a normal country or whether to pursue a nuclear weapon.
5: But there are few details about what both sides have agreed to. Trump said the text of the deal will be released after Friday. But this is the initial step to move to the next stage of negotiations, where they'll address sanctions relief and unfreezing billions of dollars of Iranian funds. They'll also confront the toughest issue, Iran's enriched uranium. The deal sets out 60 days to negotiate the future of Iran's nuclear program. Nick Harper for CBC News, Washington.
3: Israeli Prime Minister Benjamin Netanyahu is making a statement this hour. Many in Israel have reacted with anger to the news of an initial deal between the U.S. and Iran. Israel is not party to the agreement. Critics within the country believe it heavily favors Iran. Toronto police have charged a 12-year-old boy with attempted murder in what they say was a hit-and-run early this morning. They say an officer was hit by a vehicle after police tried to stop the driver. Another 12-year-old and a 13-year-old were also in the car. Christy Danette is with the Special Investigations Unit, Ontario's police watchdog.
7: Four police officers, two in each vehicle, tried to stop the driver of the stolen vehicle on Leaside Bridge, and the driver tried to flee. And then in the course of that, there was contact made with a police officer and that vehicle, and then there were multiple shots fired at the vehicle. The driver took off and abandoned the car a short distance away and then was apprehended on foot a short time later.
3: Danette says the boy remains in hospital while the officer has been released. They were both treated for non-life-threatening injuries. Police in London, Ontario, have charged a woman with six counts of criminal negligence causing bodily harm after her car crashed into a Good Life fitness center last Friday. Investigators say the car accelerated into the building, slamming through a brick wall. Seven people, including the 59-year-old driver, were taken to hospital. Four have now been discharged. One person remains in critical condition. Two others are listed in good and fair condition. Deaths from opioid overdoses in Canada dropped by almost a quarter in 2025 compared to the year before. The numbers from the Public Health Agency of Canada show public health measures may finally be making a difference. But officials warn that progress is precarious. Marina von Stackelberg reports.
8: It is fragile. We've seen a decrease for 2 years in a row, but that follows many years of increases.
9: Canada's chief public health officer, Dr. Joss Reimer, says data that toxic drug deaths are declining is encouraging. Hospitalizations are also slightly down, while 911 calls are up, as emergency responders use naloxone kits to reverse overdoses.
8: We have far from solved the issue.
9: The new data comes days after Ontario stopped funding safe consumption sites. Reimer calls those an important tool to save lives.
8: I think it's very hard to predict what's going to happen with overdose deaths.
9: Ottawa has been under pressure from the U.S. to stop the flow of opioids across borders. Kevin Brosseau is Canada's fentanyl czar.
10: I'm on my way to D.C. this afternoon to pass on this message firsthand.
9: Data shows Canadian border agents are seizing less fentanyl than before. Brosseau says the drug trade is largely within our own borders. Marina von Stackelberg, CBC News, Ottawa.
3: And that is the world this hour. For CBC News, I'm Stephanie Skanderas. We'll
11: Taking a look at the weather forecast now for Toronto, Hamilton, and Niagara. A mix of sun and cloud this afternoon. Winds out of the northwest at 20 kilometers an hour, a high of 21. Tonight, partly cloudy skies with winds becoming light and a low of 13. A chance of showers on Tuesday and a high of 23. For Peterborough and the Kawarthas today, a mix of sun and cloud and a high of 19. A few clouds tonight and winds becoming light, a low of 8. A chance of showers for tomorrow and a high of 22 degrees.
12: I'm Nala Ayed, and this is Ideas in the Afternoon.
13: Into the elevator.
14: We go directly to the exhibition so that we don't lose any time.
13: Great.
12: The Resistance and Deportation History Center in the French city of Lyon.
14: This is good because the museum only opens at 10 a.m., so we are alone here.
13: Say that
14: this
13: again.
14: Actually, is the museum only begins at starts open its door at 10.
13: So we're here.
14: So we're here alone. So it's good. We can talk. So this actually is the beginning of the exhibition. All this first part is about the history of the building we are now in.
13: It's a beautiful old building with stone walls but restored.
14: Do you know what happened here during the war?
13: Yeah.
14: So here was the headquarters of the Gestapo of Lyon.
13: In this building?
14: Yes, exactly. That's why it's a museum, but it's also a place of remembrance, if we can say it like that.

0: France under German occupation.
1: Mesdames, Messieurs, Monsieur le Maréchal Pétain, président du Conseil des ministres, vous parle.
2: Français, à l'appel de Monsieur le Président de la République, j'assume à partir d'aujourd'hui la direction du gouvernement de la France.
3: Ici Londres. Voici une nouvelle de très grande importance. Nous allons vous lire le premier communiqué.
0: 1940 to 1944, a period the French call les années noires, the dark years, a period that tore the fabric of French society apart. People faced difficult, sometimes impossible choices. Some collaborated, some resisted, most stood on the sidelines, just trying to survive. It's what one historian, Philippe Bourin, called the gray moral texture of the times. Ideas contributor Neil Sandel is based in Nice, France. Here's his documentary, The Dark Years.
4: On sentait l'angoisse. La peur se lisait sur les visages.
5: There's this video that has stayed with me.
4: Les policiers hurlaient, sifflaient.
5: Rachel Jedinak, talking about the day that changed her life. July 16th, 1942. She's 8 years old. That morning, police fan out across Paris. In the next 2 days, they will round up 13,000 Jewish men, women, and children for deportation. Among them, Rachel, her older sister, and their mother. Their first stop is a holding center. Hundreds are already crowded inside. Her mother tells the girls, get out through the fire exit. Rachel's older sister takes her hand and they walk to the door. But there are two policemen on guard in front of it. They see the girls and look away. The girls slip out the door and are out onto the street.
4: Alors que les deux policiers qui ont simplement tourner la tête, moi j'appelle ça un acte de résistance.
5: The two police officers who simply turned their heads, I consider it an act of resistance. This clip broke me. An old woman reliving the worst day of her life, an act of resistance that saved two children. For me, it was a moment of stunning clarity. The refrain, I was only following orders, laid bare as a pathetic excuse. And yet, so much was not clear. Those two policemen, they were also participants in a monstrous machine, a genocide. Why not let Rachel's mother go too, instead of sending her off to die? What moral territory are we in here? It's hard not to judge. And it's impossible not to ask, what would I have done during the dark years? I don't pretend I would have been a hero. I need to understand what life was like in France, to understand the choices people made then, and what resistance actually meant during the occupation, and maybe means now. So, where to begin?
6: Well, I think that you have to start the story on May the 10th, 1940, when Germany first turned westwards and invaded the Netherlands and Belgium before crossing into France.
5: Halleck Kohinski, author of Resistance, the Underground War in Europe.
6: That triggered off a huge flood of Belgian refugees. So the first thing the French knew about the war were these desperate Belgian refugees trekking through northern France towards Paris. And very quickly, the French army was in retreat. 8 million Belgians and French were on the roads trying to evade the Germans, heading south.
7: June 11th, 1940.
5: Drew Tartier, from her memoir, The House Near Paris.
7: As we passed the Gare Montparnasse, I noticed that as far as the eye could see, the streets around the station were one mass of people with their belongings.

0: trying to get on trains going anywhere out of Paris. The day was stifling, and there was panic, misery, and anxiety where everyone looked. On the road out of the city, people were pushing baby carriages or pulling small carts. Others were on loaded bicycles, and some were walking, carrying their children in their valises. Some were moving their families and possessions in wagons drawn by oxen. Farther on, we saw dead bodies on the side of the road. French men, women, and children who had been machine-gunned by German Stukas. Cars were lying in ditches, overturned, and men and women stood near them, weeping.
1: En ces heures douloureuses, je pense aux malheureux réfugiés.
2: 6 days later, Marshal Pétain, the new leader of France, calling for a ceasefire.
1: Et ma sollicitude, c'est le cœur serré que je vous dis aujourd'hui qu'il faut cesser le combat.
3: At 1:30, we listened to the news on the wireless.
2: Denise Dominac, a 15-year-old from Lyon, and soon a member of the resistance, writing in her diary.
3: We hear a speech by Maréchal Pétain saying that France, invaded and defeated, had asked the enemy for an armistice? Grandpa stormed out of the dining room like a madman, and from a distance, we heard his sobs. All of us started crying when we heard this death warrant for France, and we couldn't swallow a single bite of the meal.
4: You have a separation of families. Many people have fled, and you don't know what has happened to them.
2: The Swiss historian Philippe Burin.
4: You must rely on the postal service that took weeks and months to work again. You have to rely from word-to-mouth information and rumors. So it's a moment of great confusion.
2: The terms of the armistice are brutal. Germany plunders the French treasury and carves up its territory. Historian Halleck Kohinski.
5: France was now cut in two with a demarcation line splitting the occupied north from the unoccupied south. So it was very traumatic. Not everyone could go home because you weren't allowed to go back to certain departments. And you were missing men who'd been taken prisoner of war. It led to enormous dislocation of the populations.
2: Germany holds captive almost 2 million French soldiers. Paris empties out, its population shrinking from 3 million to 1 million. And the Germans impose their presence in the smallest details of everyday life, even the time of day. That summer in France, clocks are set 1 hour later to Berlin time. And there was more.
5: The whole appearance of Paris and all major towns changed because of the Germans and the swastika banners. And the Germans had also altered the exchange rates so they could buy up all the luxuries in the shops and all the best food. So the French would encounter the Germans in the towns, but not necessarily in the countryside. There was a split between that. And, of course, in the south, they didn't see the Germans. And so during the war, there were really, until November 1942, there were two Frances. There was the occupied zone and the unoccupied zone. And people reacted differently as a result.
2: The new French government sets up in the spa town of Vichy. Marshal Pétain, France's hero of the First World War, rules by decree, and he launches what he calls the National Revolution. It's a return to traditional values, church, hard work, family. Vichy blames France's defeat on moral decline, and it goes after old political enemies and stages a show trial. It also scapegoats Jews, banning them from public life, depriving them of their livelihoods, seizing their homes and belongings. They are made to be outcasts.
5: You know, the Vichy regime, like any other collaborating government or administration, presented itself as the shield

0: they promised to protect the population against the worst of German demands.
1: As it turns out, Germany did not instigate the persecution of France's Jews. It came from Vichy, right from its earliest days. By October 1940, bread, meat, butter, virtually every staple of the French diet was hard to find. To cope, Vichy created an elaborate system of rationing. My guide at the Resistance Museum in Lyon, Charlotte de Guy, walked me through it. Charlotte, what are we looking at right now?
2: So right now we are looking at food rationing tickets and food rationing cards. It's a bit like an ID for food. So you can see the name of the person, their job, their nationality, their birth date, where do they live, etc.
1: So you have the ID card.
2: And in the ID cards, you have then coupons. Here, for example, you can read viande cheval, so it means horse meat. And a family was allowed to go to the city hall or to the town hall to get these tickets only once a month.
1: The thing is, people were lining up. For how long did people line up?
2: For a very long time, sometimes many hours. And the worst situation that could happen was to line up and then you arrive at the shop and then there isn't food anymore.
3: Dans le domaine du pain, c'est qu'on avait droit, par exemple, à 200 grammes de pain.
1: Who is this woman on the video?
2: So this woman is André Gaillard. She was 4 years old in 1940. And in this video, she explains what she remembers of this time, and especially of the rationing system. The main memory that she keeps from the war is that people were hungry all the time.
1: People were hungry.
2: Yeah.
1: I've led such a good life. I've never been really hungry.
2: Me neither.
1: But the prospect...
2: She says that the hunger was waking them at night.
1: Yeah. It's hunger without ever thinking that there's going to be an end in sight.
2: Exactly. And also, it's hunger, and when you eat, it's not good things that you eat.
1: In France, the hunger sharpened the divisions between haves and have-nots. If you had money or valuables you could sell, you could buy on the black market. But what if you couldn't? What if you were desperate? To what lengths would you go to feed your children? Would you steal? Would you turn informer? Would you become a sex worker? All of those things happened. And as the years of occupation wore on, the rations became smaller. Early on, the Germans in occupied France set out to influence public opinion. French historian Olivier Vivorca.
4: Some Germans wanted to seduce the French elites by organizing receptions, organizing dinners, you see, this kind of stuff, but also by bribing journalists, by giving a lot of money to friendly newspapers to explain that collaboration was the best way for France to survive in the new German order.
1: The seduction of the elites, as if these intellectuals, these celebrities, these captains of industry were helplessly naive, powerless to resist. No, they made a choice. In the early days of the occupation, German soldiers take pains to be courteous. But this charm offensive is doomed to failure. The Germans punish the slightest resistance. From Jean Guéhenno's Diary of the Dark Years.
5: December 8, 1941. From now on until further notice, we can no longer go out between 5 p.m. and 5 a.m. The metro will stop running at 5:30. The restaurants will close. It is 6:30. I watched nightfall. Not a sound, not a whisper. This is Paris. For the duration of the curfew, windows must be closed, the authorities have ordered. Behind the window panes, the people in the house facing mine are looking, as I am, at the empty street. We wave to each other. Prison solidarity. But suddenly, in an inner courtyard toward the end of the street, the sound of a loud bugle call. A cocky Parisian kid is thumbing his nose at our servitude.
0: The early resistance was often based on just anger and indignation. And it was very small-scale stuff, a matter of cutting telephone wires, putting sugar into the petrol tanks or of German vehicles. It was minor stuff.
1: You write about the resistance in part as being a battle for hearts and minds. What do you mean by that?
0: Well, hearts and minds were the battle to convince people that they may have lost the battle, but they hadn't lost the war. Then the clandestine press also existed to show that there were other people. You weren't alone in thinking, I don't like this current situation. It was just a matter of you pass on something that you have found somewhere onto a friend who copies it out and passes it on to trusted friends. It gave a sense of togetherness. And above all, the importance of the press was it told the truth. Because the Germans blamed the shortages of food in France on the British blockade. But in fact, as the underground press pointed out, it was caused by the Germans seizing all the agricultural produce and most of the industrial produce too.
6: Ici Londres. Veuillez écouter tout d'abord quelques messages personnels. Le manchot, l'affaire dans ses bras.
1: What was Radio Londres?
0: Radio Londres was an offshoot of the BBC. It was the BBC's French service.
7: Au cours du programme, les Français parlent aux Français.
0: The French Speak to the French, a programme that ran every evening. And so it was a way of de Gaulle establishing himself as the Free French leader. It was a way of the French who were still living in liberty in London to say, we are thinking of you.
1: What impact did it have, do you think?
0: Oh, I think that the BBC as a whole had an enormous impact. I mean, the Germans knew that because they would discover things like electrical usage would go up at the time when the BBC was broadcasting, the streets would be cleared.
8: La France, tout entière rassemblée.
0: At one time, when de Gaulle was going to make an important announcement, the Germans decided to offer double potatoes then in order to see who would listen to the radio and who would go and get the potatoes.
1: If there was a soundtrack to the resistance, it might be this. Every BBC broadcast to occupied Europe began with...
0: Those are the first notes of Beethoven's Fifth Symphony, which also happened to be the Morse for the letter V. And the V for Victory campaign was enormously successful across Europe, even in countries where the letter V had no meaning at all. Because it was a very simple thing you could do, just with a piece of chalk and a brick wall, you could quickly scribble the letter V. And that let everyone else know, well, there's someone else on my side too, you know, if I'm not happy with the situation. It annoyed the Germans enormously.
1: So I'm just going to take one last level. I think I've got this one.
9: Okay.
1: Just keep my feet down around there. Obviously, you speak German.
9: Yes, I do.
1: So help me out with this phrase. Nacht in Nebel?
9: Oh, Nacht und Nebel, yes. My name is Tim Rybak. My most recent book is Take Over, Hitler's Final Rise to Power. This is basically the story of the suicide of a democracy.
1: Again?
9: Nacht und Nebel.
1: It means literally?
9: It literally means, Nacht und Nebel means night and fog, and it relates to what was called the Nacht und Nebel Erlass, which was a decree issued by Hitler.

0: Hitler himself, and it was instituted specifically to avoid the judicial systems that were in place. The countries around Germany were occupied by the Wehrmacht, by the German military. The German military had its own court system, so that if there were resistance fighters, they would be placed before a German military court. But Hitler wanted to forego that system and instituted his own process, this Nacht und Nebel Erlass, this night and fog decree, as it were, which simply had people disappear.
1: Disappear? What does disappear mean?
0: Yeah, well, disappeared was to black holes in any system of accountability. There was a knock at your door, and you disappeared in the night and fog. You would simply vanish into the black hole of the Gestapo, in which there was no accountability, there was no traceability. Somebody simply vanished, so the family had no idea where they were. There was no recourse. There was nothing, because you had no idea where they were. You had no idea whether they were alive or dead.
1: Jean-Paul Sartre.
2: There was no one in Paris who didn't have a family member or a friend who had not been arrested, deported, or executed. It seemed as if there were hidden holes in the city, and as if it were emptying itself through these holes, as if seized by an internal and undetectable hemorrhage.
0: Witnesses would remember the sounds of people being taken out of their homes, whether they were screams or simply expulsions from their residences, people being dragged out and taken away.
1: Trust would be a gauzy tissue in this kind of society.
0: Yeah, I mean, Bertolt Brecht, the great German playwright, wrote little vignettes about this, where suddenly parents could not even trust their children. They didn't know what the children were taking back to the schools or what the teachers were asking the children about what was being said at home and whether things were innocent or not. When you get to that point of intrusion into the lives of people, you have destroyed the tissue that holds a community or a society or even a family together.

0: The vocal ensemble Contus, based in Minneapolis, performing a cantata composed by Francis Poulenc during the Second World War. The lyrics are by the poet Paul Éluard. One of his poems actually became the anthem of the resistance.
1: Ideas in the Afternoon continues in a moment. Stay with us.
2: Mostly cloudy, 18 degrees in Toronto. I'm Natalie Collado with your CBC News update. Toronto police are charging a 12-year-old boy with attempted murder in a hit-and-run early this morning. They say an officer was hit by a vehicle after police tried to stop the driver near the Leaside Bridge. Ontario's police watchdog says the boy remains in hospital while the officer has been released. They were both treated for non-life-threatening injuries. The boy faces other charges, including vehicle theft. Another young suspect was taken into custody, and police are still searching for a 13-year-old youth suspect. And Ontario's expansion of colon cancer screening is expected to give more than 1 million additional people the option to connect to screening services. Starting next month, Ontarians who are 45 years old will be eligible for screening. The province is lowering the age from 50 due to a notable increase in young people with the disease. That is your CBC News update. I'm Natalie Collada. 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Taking a look at the weather forecast now for Toronto, Hamilton, and Niagara. Mix of sun and cloud this afternoon. Winds out of the northwest at 20 kilometers an hour. A high of 21.

0: Tonight, partly cloudy skies with winds becoming light and a low of 13. A chance of showers on Tuesday and a high of 23. For Peterborough and McWorth is today a mix of sun and cloud and a high of 19. A few clouds tonight and winds becoming light, a low of 8. A chance of showers for tomorrow and a high of 22 degrees.
1: Welcome back to Ideas in the Afternoon. In the movie Casablanca, one of the most stirring moments comes when the patrons of Rick's Cafe rise up and sing the Marseillaise. Hollywood, of course. But it actually captures the battle for hearts and minds in a nutshell. Anything to rally the spirit of resistance. In the real-life battle for hearts and minds, a poem did that. Liberté became legendary. Ideas contributor, Neil Sandel.
2: About a year ago, there was a sublime moment on French television. It happened on a program about books, La Grande Librairie en France Télévision. The host, Augustin Trapenard, had just asked his guest, what is courage?
3: Vaincre sa peur, c'est une chose personnelle. Mais une fois qu'on est dans une nation collective où d'autres que soi-même risquent leur vie, comme moi...
2: The speaker is Edgar Morin, a member of the French Resistance.
3: À ce moment-là, le courage vient tout seul. Il n'empêche pas des moments de peur.
2: Mais the gist of what he says is this. Overcoming one's fear is a personal thing, but once you're part of a collective nation risking your life, where there's a kind of brotherhood, at that moment, courage comes naturally. It doesn't prevent moments of fear, but courage is inherent in the very act of resistance.
3: Mais le courage est inscrit dans le mouvement même de la résistance.
2: Edgar Morin, sociologist, intellectual, 103 years old.
3: J'ai pu connaître des bonheurs dans des moments de grand malheur.
2: At the end of the interview, the camera cuts to a close-up of a 12-year-old girl. She's introduced as the recent winner of a national elocution competition. Her name is Joanne Samelin-Lagardère.
4: Sur mes cahiers d'écolier, sur mon pupitre et les arbres, sur le sable, sur la neige, j'écris ton nom.
2: Edgar Morin's eyes light up. The poem is Liberté by Paul Éluard. At that moment, the poem becomes a bridge between the past and present, between an old man and a girl.
4: Sur toutes les pages lues.
2: On every page read.
4: Sur toutes les pages blanches.
2: On all the blank pages.
4: Pierre, sang, papier ou cendre.
2: Stone, blood, paper or ash.
4: J'écris ton nom.
2: I write your name.
5: Éluard was some kind of a privileged guy.
2: Xavier Donzelli, a French journalist, he wrote a novel about the poem called Et par le pouvoir d'un mot.
5: He was famous. He could have escaped when the thing turned bad, just like many of his friends did, just like Dali, Salvador Dali, did. But he came back to Paris, and Paris was occupied by the German. And his world poetry changed. Before the war, he was the poet of surrealism. He used to write for those who liked poetry, but he did not write for the common people. During the winter of 1940-1941, his poetry changed totally, and he started to write about the common feelings. It was a poetry very close to what people felt, about the suffering of his country, about the suffering of himself. And his poem Liberté comes from that. I mean, it's not obvious. But the beautiful thing about his poem Liberté is that it was not a poem that was thought as a war poem. It was a love poem. Éluard said just before he died, he said that he wrote this poem for his wife, Nouche.
2: Nouche. Tell me about her.
5: Nouche, inspiration, softness, elegance, green eyes.

0: écrit ton nom.
1: On every breath of dawn, on the sea, on the boats, on the demented mountaintops, I write your name.
0: Sur la mousse des nuages, sur les sueurs de l'orage, sur la pluie épaisse et fade, j'écris ton nom.
1: On the foam of the clouds, on the sweat of the storm, on the dense and dull rain, I write your name. Poetry as an act of resistance.
2: It's a very simple poem. It's a very repetitive poem. It's always the same organization in the poem. Three verses and then some kind of refrain, as we say in French. J'écris ton nom, j'écris ton nom. I write your name, I write your name. It's like this is one of the lessons of the poem. On every single thing you can write this name. Even on chains, you can write liberté. On a cloud, nobody can catch a cloud. Nobody can capture a cloud. If you capture a cloud, the cloud disappears. You can't get him. It's like gas. So even on this impossible thing to catch, you can still write the name of liberté. At the end of the poem, when he says,
0: Et par le pouvoir d'un mot, je recommence ma vie. Je suis né pour te connaître, pour te nommer.
3: Liberté.
0: Liberté.
1: Can you give us a rough translation of that?
2: And by the power of a word, I start my life again. I was born to know you, to name you, Liberty.
1: How do people start to find it? Because at one level it's underground, on the other level it's being printed in collections of poetry.
2: That's the funny thing about poetry during the war. You know, poetry in itself brings a hidden message. This is the nature of poetry. So many writers use poetry to convey a message. And poetry during the war flourished. Many, many books of poetry were printed and sold because I guess it remained pure. I mean, cinema, theater, and many reviews and books were completely contaminated by the dark ideas of the Nazi Germany. So poetry remained pure. It was a different part of life that no one could invade and violate.
1: In 1943, the poem makes its way to England.
2: In London, there's a huge French community. And they read this and they say, wow, this is very good. We have to support them. And they reprint it in a French review in London. And from there,
1: the is all about what comes next. The Royal Air Force. The Royal Air Force parachutes the poem over occupied France. Or so the story goes. Xavier Donzelli traveled to London and the National Archives.
2: I went through papers of French propaganda printed by the British to be airdropped in France. And in the huge amount of paper I went through, I saw a copy of the printing bill for the review, saying how many copies of the book were printed and even the price for the string to put the little booklets together, to keep them together. So I had a very sure proof that it had been printed in England, and from there I followed a white rabbit.
1: Down the hole. And just to be clear, the poem was part of a series of booklets that had other poems, speeches, and this was in, I think, the fourth of these reviews.
2: Exactly. They used planes, just like they were bombing the country, but no, they were not bombing anyone. They were just bombing people with literature, words, and poems.

0: in June 1943, Allied bombers pound targets deep inside Germany. But at the same time, the RAF is dropping Paul Eluard's poem over France. On June 11th, just before midnight, 23 Wellington bombers take off from RAF Hixton. They're bound for targets in Normandy. The crew of BK-559 is made up of one Australian, four British aviators, and a Canadian from Pembroke, Ontario, Sergeant Delmar Murray Davis, age 22. He's the navigator. RAF Hixton is a training unit. It is the crew's first mission.
1: These guys were dropped into a huge ocean of uncertainty. They were so young. Most of them were not experienced. And they got lost. And they ran out of fuel. And finally they crashed in France. Three of them were captured by the Germans. One escaped. The pilot died. And one had a very, very confused trajectory afterwards.
0: This was Sergeant Davis. After the war, the crash investigation turns up conflicting reports about how he died and even where.
1: He was a mechanic and he became a navigator. He was not at the right place. He should have remained in England to repair, to fix the aircraft. But no, he was put in this plane and he was supposed to guide the aircraft. And it was not his place. So there's a tragedy about him. This Canadian guy. this Canadian guy.
0: Four of the airmen parachute to safety. The only one to escape capture is Sergeant Bernard Reeves. He comes down in the countryside just before dawn, wanders until he comes across a cottage. He sees a woman, gestures that he's thirsty, and she offers him some water. And then... well, let's freeze the frame just for a second, because what unfolds next is one family's moment of truth.
2: What do you do with an airman who's been found in your house? There's nothing you can do. You are caught. The airman will end up in a POW camp. You will get deported to one of the harshest work camps in Germany.
0: The family feeds Sergeant Reeves, gives him civilian clothing to wear. The father goes out and finds his parachute and buries it. And for the next 4 months, they hide him, keep him safe until they can hand him over to a resistance escape line.
2: The people in the resistance were ordinary people. They weren't supermen and superwomen. They were ordinary people. And they did extraordinary things in a very challenging environment. And so I think you can't say that the resistance is formed of nature's natural rebels, because they tended to be far too reckless. It is the quiet person who you pass in the street without recognizing, who could be leading a network, who could be the courier carrying a vital message. You just don't know who these people are. They're operating in the shadows.
0: The resistance guides Sergeant Reeves south through France and into Spain. From there, he makes it to Gibraltar and then home. That's how we know his story. By the end of the war, the French resistance has helped roughly 4,000 downed airmen get back to England. Charlotte, what are we looking at right now?
3: So right now we are looking at an ID card from a woman named Denise Goldstein. This ID card has the specificity that it's written Juif, so Jews, in big red letters on it. It has been stamped.
0: How did anyone know that she was Jewish?
3: So there was a law during the Vichy regime. It was in June 1941, and it made the census obligatory for Jewish people. So how did people knew that she was Jewish? Probably because she went to the city hall and told them that she was Jewish. And with this law, it enabled the Vichy regime to draw up some lists with the name of Jewish people. And
0: lists of Jewish people. There are a few aspects of wartime France more troubling than the persecution of the Jews. A few bishops and Protestant clergy tried to intercede. The town of Chambon-sur-Lignon famously becomes a safe haven. But did the organized resistance mobilize to save Jews? No, says French historian and author Olivier Viviorca.
4: Resistors did not react, and the Free French did not either. You had not a mobilization of this organized resistance to save the Jews. Because you had many, many reasons, but they did not perceive what was the reality of the extermination. They thought that the best way to react against extermination was to win the war. Some people were also anti-Semitic. So you see, you have many reasons which explains that. So it was a reaction which was individual, taken by ordinary French who tried to do what they could to help the Jews to escape and to survive.
0: The tipping point comes in 1942 with the mass roundups of Jews who live in France. Men, women, and children rounded up in broad daylight. There's not even a pretense of secrecy. Underground networks spring up to at least save the children. In Nice, for example, a young Jewish couple create what becomes known as the Marcel Network. They are Moussa Abadi and Odette Rosenstock. It begins one day when Moussa Abadi is out walking, and he sees a crowd.
5: There's a woman lying on the ground, covered in blood, and a French policeman is stomping on her head with his boot, and her young son is standing next to her screaming, "Mama, Mama, Mama." And there's a crowd of about 20 people standing around watching, doing nothing. And Moussa says, "What's happening?" And a man in the crowd says, "Can't you see? He's disciplining a Jew." And Moussa is really shocked by this, and he walks away yelling out loud, "God, how could you have abandoned us?" And he says afterwards that he could never forget that little boy. And that was the first time he understood that he had to do something to protect the children.
0: Fred Coleman, author of The Marcel Network.
5: Moussa is hoping to hide children in Catholic convents and boarding schools.
0: Abadi sets up a meeting with Paul Raymond, the Bishop of Nice.
5: Paul Raymond was really an extraordinary man. For one thing, very rarely for a Catholic bishop in France in those years, he was speaking out from his pulpit denouncing the persecution of the Jews. So he really wanted to cooperate. Not only did he agree to help place these children in the schools and convents, but he agreed to provide an office for Moussa in his residence. Moussa had no office. So now Moussa has an office in the residence of the bishop. And not only that, but what are they going to do in this office? They're going to falsify papers so that they can change the identity of Jewish children and hide them under Catholic names. So here's the bishop agreeing to use his own private residence for the falsification of documents.
0: They forge documents because it's not simply a matter of hiding children. They need a cover story.
5: And then it has to be drilled into them. Moussa said this whole process, which he called depersonalization, was not fun. He said it was awful, odious, day after day. But that's what they had to do.
0: So the Abadis build a secret network. There's a finance guy, a Protestant minister from Nice, a bureaucrat who gives them blank food ration cards, small town mayors, and countless families who offer shelter. Everyone is taking a personal risk. They make a choice to do something. And that something is big.
5: So this turns out to be a really ecumenical operation. We have Catholic, Protestants, and Jews all cooperating together to save children's lives. Extraordinary.
0: All told, the Marcel Network saves 527 children. At the same time, many of the children emerge from the war scarred by what they've gone through. They've lost their parents in the most traumatic way you can imagine. Their story is not happily ever after. The reckoning of what happened during the dark years has never really ended. Its history has been written and rewritten, contested every step of the way. And every so often, a new voice breaks through from the past. I'm thinking of the manuscripts written during the war that lay dormant for so many years, like Hélène Baer's journal, published in 2008. She begins her diary when she's 21. She lives in Paris. She's Jewish. The year is 1942.
6: Monday, June 8th. This is the first day I feel I'm really on holiday. The weather is glorious. Yesterday's storm has brought fresher air. The birds are twittering. It's a morning as in Paul Valéry. It's also the first day I'm going to wear the yellow star. Those are the two sides of how life is now. Youth, beauty, and freshness, all contained in this limpid morning. Barbarity and evil, represented by this yellow star.
0: From the Journal of Hélène Baer, she goes on to describe what it feels like to be stared at. The snide comments and slurs, the words of support, and the exhaustion that overwhelms her just from keeping her dignity intact. My God, I never thought it would be so hard, she writes that evening. Hélène Baer is a graduate of literature at the Sorbonne. She's cultured, plays violin. She comes from a well-to-do family, so the journal is a window into that social milieu, but it's also a chronicle of the noose that tightens around the Jewish community in Paris. Her father, Raymond Baer, is the managing director of an industrial chemical company, a man of some social standing, and in June 1942, police detain him for not displaying his yellow star correctly. Eventually, the authorities offer a deal. We'll let you go if you exile yourself to the so-called free zone. It's a choice, but only if you pretend that he's not being held hostage.
6: What they are trying to make us do is an act of abominable cowardice. What else could you expect from the Germans? They're swapping Papa for what we value most, our pride, our dignity, our sense of resistance, not cowardice. Other people think we enjoy being cowards. Enjoy? Good God. Deep down, they'll be glad not to have to admire and respect us any longer. It's a good deal for the Germans, too. Keeping Papa in prison makes too many people indignant. It's bad publicity for them. In their view, releasing Papa and allowing him to resume his career would be dangerous. But having Papa vanish into the free zone and the whole business go quiet, go flat, that's ideal. They don't want heroes. They want to make their victims despicable, not arouse admiration for them. But if that's the way it is, I vow to carry on being as much of a thorn in their side as I can be.
0: A thorn in their side. In other words, resistance. But at what cost? 3 months after his arrest, Hélène's father is set free. His company has paid a ransom. But in March 1944, police round up Hélène Baer and her parents. They deport them to Auschwitz. The three are murdered in the camps. It is so hard not to second guess. You wish they had seen it coming.
1: It was just as impossible for Hélène Baer to know what Auschwitz meant as it is impossible for us not to know.
0: David Bellows, who translated the diary into English.
7: We should resist the temptation

0: of wishing that the young woman had understood sooner and drawn the conclusions that we think we would have reached in time. Smugness is not a useful reaction to this searing work. Rather, we should pause and ask, are we sure we know what is going on before our eyes?
1: Are we sure we know what's going on before our eyes? I started out wondering, what would I have done back then? But it seems to me there's a better question. What can I do now?
2: 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Readings by Ian Brown, Leah Kelly, and Melanie Schnell. Special thanks to Cicely Fell, Sylvie Delobel, Magali Lefranc, and the CHRD in Lyon, Mariette Job, Rachel Jadinac, the Shoah Memorial in Paris, David Bellos and Michael Hose Press, Rosebud Productions, Adrian van den Hoven, Oxford Publishing, and PLS Clear for Diary of the Dark Years by Jean Guéhenno. Music by Contus and under Creative Commons license, Sergei Cheremizanov, Daniel Birch, David Hillowitz, Jake Hunter, Listening Spot, and Lobo Loco. Lisa Ayuso is the web producer for Ideas. Technical production, Emily Carvezio and Danielle Duval. The senior producer is Nikola Lukšić. Greg Kelly is the executive producer of Ideas. And I'm Nala Ayed.
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5: Hi there, I'm Farah Morali. 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
6: From CBC News, The World This Hour, I'm Stephanie Skangeris. A 12-year-old boy is facing attempted murder charges in Toronto. Police say an officer opened fire trying to stop the boy driving a stolen vehicle. Another 12-year-old and a 13-year-old were also in the car. She and Desjardins reports.
7: The driver took off and abandoned the car a short distance away and then was apprehended on foot a short time later.
8: That driver, just 12 years old, according to Ontario's Special Investigations Unit spokesperson Christy Dinette. Police say the boy now facing several charges, including theft of a motor vehicle, attempted murder, and assault of a peace officer. Dinette says police responded to reports of a stolen vehicle early Monday. The exact sequence of events is still under investigation, but she says police attempted to stop the car. The driver allegedly struck an officer, and at some point, that officer fired shots at the vehicle. Gary Cowell was nearby when the incident took place.
9: Maybe it was just three, four quick pops, and I heard some screeching tires, and then a little later on, I heard sirens.
8: Police say the officer was taken to hospital and has now been released. The 12-year-old remains in hospital with serious but non-life-threatening injuries. She and Desjardins, CBC News, Toronto.
6: Community leaders in Montreal North are demanding action after allegations of racism by police. 16 officers are under investigation for allegedly coordinating hateful acts against citizens. Alexander Silberman reports.
10: in the sense of urgency, but also the sense of outrage.
11: Fo Niyimi is co-founder of the Center for Research Action on Race Relations. He says the systemic inequalities in policing at the Montreal North Station are likely more widespread.
10: People want to know what should be the solutions to make it work.
11: Community leaders are demanding a meeting with the director of the Montreal Police Service within 48 hours. They want to present recommendations to address systemic racism in police. Residents are planning a protest outside the station Monday night, expressing anger over allegations of coordinated racist acts. According to a Radio-Canada source, officers are accused of collecting pieces of locks cut from people's hair during police stops. The city's police chief says two officers could face criminal charges, and he's determined to see the allegations brought to court. Alexander Silberman, CBC News, Montreal.
12: The number of deaths and hospital visits caused by illegal drugs in Canada remains way above pre-pandemic levels. But federal health officials say they're seeing encouraging trends. More than 56,000 people died from illegal drugs in 2025. And while officials say that number is unacceptably high, it represents a 23% decrease over the previous year. The U.S. president says Iran's chokehold on the Strait of Hormuz is ending.
13: Ships are starting to go out now. On Friday, it'll be completely open.
12: Donald Trump says details of a deal reached by the U.S. and Iran will be released publicly after it is formally signed. That's expected to take place in Switzerland on Friday. There are a few details about what the MOU contains. Israel's prime minister says with or without a deal, Iran will not have nuclear weapons. Benjamin Netanyahu promises Israel will do what is necessary to prevent the threat of further attacks. Israel was not party to the agreement signed by the U.S. and Iran. It reportedly includes a commitment to end fighting in Lebanon between Israel and Hezbollah militants. Netanyahu says Israeli troops will remain in that country for as long as necessary. California Governor Gavin Newsom says President Donald Trump has directed the Justice Department to investigate him.
14: In recent days, federal agents have knocked on the doors of family friends and former employees. Not because they found a crime, because they're simply trying to find one.
12: Newsom says he became the target of the probe because he's considering running for president. He's accusing Trump of using the Department of Justice to go after his political enemies. And that is The World This Hour. I'm Stephanie Skanderas.
5: Thanks so much, Stephanie. I'm Farah Morali, and you are listening to the Monday edition of Here and Now. And coming up in the first half hour of our show, it's a new tool to help commuters in Toronto get around more easily. The TTC has now launched a real-time map to track subway and LRT lines. It includes service statuses and outages. Coming up, we're going to speak with transit advocate Steve Monroe for his reaction on the long-awaited tool. Plus, you've likely seen a lot of Canada flags across the city, in addition to other countries of the world for FIFA. Coming up, we speak to a flag seller who is selling his gear from an auto shop parking lot in Etobicoke. But before we do all of that, we will say a warm welcome to Kevin Carrington.
15: Yeah.
5: He's keeping his eye on the roads on this Monday afternoon. How are things looking out there?
15: Not bad. Not looking very good for my computer. It looks like it needs a little time to warm up a little bit.
5: Computer looks closed to me.
15: Yeah, totally closed. Let's take a little bit of a nap. We'll just let it rest for a little bit until we get things back up and running. But that's okay. It's going to take a lot more than that to deter your traffic guy. All of our traffic issues right now seem to be the 404 at Finch. We just got word that northbound 404 at Finch, at least a bit of the right lane blocked off with what appears to be a crash. Now we've been dealing with a crash on the southbound side at Finch, where the two right lanes and the shoulder remain blocked off there. It's been quite a while in the process of still clearing. And then beyond that, on the ramp to Shepherd, a separate collision there as well, partially blocking off that ramp. So yeah, safe to say it's a bit of a slow go on the southbound 404. But being a Monday, traffic is light. So on the northbound side of things, things really not building till you get closer to Eglinton. Westbound on the Gardner, also a bit of a slow go through the downtown core, but the delays are short-lived. Might find a bit of a bunch up as well on your way towards the 427 and the QEW. But thankfully, no major issues there. No major issues with those two routes. We did have some moving maintenance on the Toronto-bound QEW at Trafalgar, but that has now cleared itself away. No major in-town issues to pass along, and transit's looking good for both TTC and GO. No planned service disruptions for TTC all week.
16: Okay, good to hear. Thanks very much, Kev. We're going to check in now with our meteorologist, Colette Kennedy. She is keeping an eye on the forecast for us on this Monday afternoon. Hello there, Colette.
17: Hi there.
16: So I did the T-shirt thing today, and I'm very embarrassed to say that I had to duck into the path on my way in this afternoon because I was cold. It was such a weird feeling.
17: Yeah, here we are, you know, into a change in our weather pattern, and temperatures are going to be running a little below seasonal through much of this week. Plus, we've got a north-northwesterly breeze, so a little bit of a cooler breeze at the moment. It's 19 degrees right now, but last night, the low was down into the single digits. Now, it was 9.8. We could round that up to 10, but we'll call it officially single digits. So it was a chillier night, and we're kind of talking in general about things being about 5 degrees below seasonal. 19 right now, a normal high for this time of year is 24. I mean, we are in the last week of spring. We're approaching the beginning of summer this weekend officially. Your forecast, though, for tonight, we'll have partly cloudy skies overnight tonight, 13 degrees for the low, so a bit milder than last night. Mostly sunny on Tuesday, but be aware as we head towards the lunch hour and then throughout the afternoon, some convective showers and even a few thunderstorms will be bubbling up. So you'll want to have an umbrella around and just keep an eye to the sky in terms of what's going on. The high for Tuesday, 22 degrees.
16: Okay, some very good advice. I got to dig out that umbrella from wherever it is for the coming week. Thanks very much.
17: You're welcome.
15: Umbrellas? I'm wearing a thermal in June. Like, what's going on?
16: That was what I should have worn this morning. That's what I should have.
15: I couldn't believe I was pulling this out today.
16: I'll bring up the blanket later.
15: All right. Save you some space.
16: Let's check in now with Natalie Collada. She is keeping tabs of all of the big stories that are happening this afternoon. She joins us now with an update on what she is closely watching. Hello there.
18: Hey there, Farah. Yes, a 12-year-old boy is facing attempted murder charges today. Toronto police say an officer opened fire trying to stop the boy driving a stolen vehicle. It happened around 1 o'clock this morning near the Lee Side Bridge. Another 12-year-old and a 13-year-old were also in the car at the time. The 13-year-old is still someone police are searching for. Plus, one in four children in the city of Toronto are living in poverty. So that is according to new research from Social Planning Toronto, a nonprofit community organization. It actually says this is the third consecutive year that poverty rates have grown across all 25 wards in this city. And experts say income levels are simply not keeping up with the cost of living. Also today, starting next month, Ontarians who are 45 years old will be eligible for colon cancer screening. The province is lowering the age from 50. This far is due to a notable increase in young people with this disease.
16: Okay, thanks very much, Natalie. Well, if you're stuck on the subway or the LRT, it's pretty common to hear those indecipherable announcements about delays and service adjustments. Well, starting today, the TTC is launching a pilot program, Live Map, to help commuters navigate delays and service disruptions. Steve Monroe is a transit advocate in the city and follows the happenings of the TTC closely, and he joins me now for a conversation. Hey there, Steve.
19: Hello, Sarah.
16: First off, can you describe this new Live Map for me? For those who haven't seen it before, how exactly does it work?
19: Well, when you first bring it up, you'll probably get a prompt saying, hey, can I give them your address because your GPS coordinates because it's got to zoom in on wherever you are. Mm-hmm. But once you do that, then you should be effectively at your local subway station. And you get a map. For example, I'm looking at the Broadview Station page right now because that's my home station. So, and then if you click on a station name, then it will bring up a list of absolutely everything there is to do with that station, including things like escalator and elevator outages, current service on the subway, and current service on all of the connecting lines at that station. So there's a lot of information here. Mm-hmm. It's kind of interesting. It's relatively easier to navigate if you're on a desktop, and like a nice big screen or a laptop. But, of course, most people are not carrying laptops in the subway. They're carrying cell phones. And so the cell phone display is more compact, and you really have to get used to using it. This is the kind of thing people should familiarize themselves with before they actually need to use it, so they understand how to get around inside the app.
16: That's really good to know for folks, especially those who are trying to use them on their phones. And before this tool existed. How could commuters get updates, really, on what was happening? I think of the times that I take the subway, I just look at, like, TTC alerts or try and listen to the announcements on the train. But before this, was there a way to get access to this kind of information?
19: You could get access, but, I mean, there's a common factor with the

0: and the new interface, if the TTC doesn't put the information into whatever database is driving their display, you can be standing there and wondering, where is my train? Just as in the old system, you could look up, you know, current delays. And if the TTC hadn't actually logged the delay into the system, you wouldn't know.
1: Mm.
0: So this is one of the important things. You know, it's funny, I say this as an old IT guy from my professional days. You can have the most wonderful system, but if you don't put the data into it, it's not going to work. And this has always been an issue with TTC. You know, people say, what's going on? Well, if they don't post an alert, you don't know what's happening.
1: Mm-hmm.
0: So it's the procedural stuff behind it. It's nice they put it all in one place, because some of these things, you used to have to dig around. You basically had to know where to look on the TTC's website to see different aspects of what was going on at a location. So it's nice they've centralized it. Now the real challenge is to make sure they keep the information up to date.
1: Right. How do you see this improving accessibility, potentially, for some TTC riders, given that this information is now a little bit easier to access?
0: Yeah. I'm going to back up just one notch, because I've been watching the TTC website in the last few weeks, and they've been already making changes in how they kind of summarize all of the information you might need. Like, for example, accessibility alerts on escalators and elevators,
1: mm-hmm,
0: on the main page, whereas you used to have to go finding it a couple of layers down if you knew where it was. Obviously, they were building the underlying bits and pieces of the website, which are now being presented in a consolidated view through the new map. So for accessibility, like, for example, as I say, Broadview Station, I'm looking at this, and it's telling me there's an escalator outage, which, of course, I know, because it's been under construction for ages.
1: That's right.
0: And it tells me that the escalator is not running, and it's not going to be until the end of the year. Isn't this wonderful? So at least it's fewer steps within a site to get to the information, rather than having to say, well, I got to look under this rock to find escalators, and I got to look someplace else to find when the king car is coming and things like that.
1: Right.
0: So it's definitely improved from that point of view.
1: You mentioned the
0: main issue is going to be to keep the underlying information about whatever the delay right now is up to date, because you can have a lovely display, but if the underlying data is not there, it's no good to anybody. And that's, I think, frankly, that has been the complaint about the TTC generally, is that they are sometimes slow to post alerts about what's going on. And that's not going to be fixed by a new website. That's a procedural issue of saying, okay, guys, subway's broken. Tell people.
1: Mm-hmm. You mentioned the King line there. One of the things that people should know is this doesn't actually track surface routes, so streetcars are not part of this app. What's your understanding of when that phase of this map is going to be rolled out?
0: It actually does, in the sense that, I mean, I can look at the next cars arriving on the King car and the Dundas car at Broadview Station, so it'll tell me those. And if I click on the King car, I get the total list of stops on the line, so I can look up the pending service at any stop. But what I can't do, for example, is scroll the map to Queen and Broadview, which of course is a surface stop, it's not a subway stop, and click on Queen and Broadview and get a list of what's going on down there. So I couldn't see the King car there or the Queen car. Now, I can still do that with Transit App, which is an app that the TTC, it's not a TTC application, but it's an app which they promote as a partner app with their own operations. And so there is another way to find out, you know, where is the King car.
1: Mm-hmm.
0: But it won't tell me, if there's no King car, it won't tell me why.
1: Right.
0: And again, this comes back to the issue of TTC actually posting notices, which get, you know, anybody who looks at the King car should automatically get a notice showing what's happening. And that depends, as I say, on them doing the work in the back end to say, oh, King car broke, let's put up a notice about this right now. It's a glass half full thing.
1: Okay.
0: Now, I would say, you know, this

0: is a beta implementation. You know, there's more to come, and it'll be interesting to see. It's relatively easy. You know, there are only, you know, there's less than 100 rapid transit stops in the whole city, so it's easy to set up a map with that. It'll be interesting to see how what they do. There are thousands and thousands of surface stops, so how they're going to make this work for the surface network.
1: We will have to wait and see.
0: We will have to wait and see, yes, but at least it's certainly an improvement over what used to be there, because it kind of it gives you one-stop shopping without having to know the mysteries of looking under all the rocks on the TTC site to find what the information you want.
1: And that is an improvement. Steve, we'll have to leave it there. Thank you so much for your time.
0: Very welcome.
1: That is Steve Monroe. He is a transit advocate in the city. Well, Toronto's Aesades have a show tomorrow night at History. They're going to be opening for Kurt Vile. Here they are together with It's Easy Like Walking.

0: That was the Sadies, along with Kurt Vile and their track, It's Easy Like Walking. The Sadies are at History tomorrow night, and that is going to be an excellent show if you're a fan of the band. It's 21 minutes now after 3 o'clock. Let's head back over to Kev for an update on how the Monday afternoon commute is looking.
1: Yeah. All right, well, eastbound 401 Express at the 400. Watch for a stall blocking your left lane, but it's history on a number of earlier issues. We cleared out the northbound DVP approaching Finch, and on the southbound side, we had a couple of right lanes taken out because of a much earlier crash. And also, the southbound ramp to Shepherd was also dealing with a crash that was partially blocking off that ramp. Got a wrap on that one. So with that, the Gardner QEW 427 and the Allen, all lightly traveled and trouble-free right now. And checking in on the in-town routes, no planned FIFA-related disruptions until Thursday. Farah?
0: Okay, thanks very much, Kev. Well, even if you don't watch soccer, you know it is the World Cup. When you see flags from all around the world on cars and windows or draped around people marching through the streets, flag sellers have started popping up in parking lots. Metro Morning reporter Hayden Waters caught up with one in Etobicoke.
2: They're all selling.
3: 40?
2: 40? 45. I can't go any lower than that, buddy.
4: Can I see them?
5: Hi, my name is Jose Gallardo. I'm here at Islington and Dixon. We're actually selling all the World Cup gear, flags, jerseys, hood covers, boxing gloves, anything related to the World Cup.
6: How did you get into this exactly?
5: I was one of the people that kind of used to just drive by and buy from people, and then a business opportunity came up and I just jumped on it right away.
6: How did you pick this spot exactly, this corner?
5: This company actually used to be up in Rexdale, and unfortunately that was taken by three other companies, and I was like, okay, you know what? Let's move to a hot corner where there's nobody else here. There's a gas station across the street, so obviously you can't support there. And then you have a building and a park, so this is the only standalone spot where no one else can actually be here without a permit, so we're here with a permit and whatnot.
6: What flags sell and what merch sells the most at this corner?
5: Right now, at this point, it's kind of a mix. We have a lot of Portugal, a lot of Argentina, Ghana, Senegal, Brazil, England, Uruguay, a lot of Mexico, Canada. Kind of a mix of everything, but our hot start right now are the Portugal, Brazil, Argentina.
6: Do you think that tells you anything about the tournament exactly?
5: I'm thinking that we're leaning towards the Portuguese winning. That's just my opinion. I think a lot of people are supporting them this year. Ronaldo's last season for World Cup, so.
6: Okay, who are you cheering on when it comes to this World Cup exactly?
5: I'm going to be cheering on Portugal this year. I'm actually Portuguese, but also Argentina. My wife is Argentinian, so I'll be cheering on them as well.
7: My name is Vesna, and I always go for Croatia, but this year it's Bosnia too. So I have to come back
6: and get a Bosnian flag.
7: Because Bosnia. But now, because Canada is another my country, you know, so I'm rooting for Croatia and Bosnia and, of course, Canada, because I live here for so many years. This is my country, too. So whoever wins, I will be happy.
6: Okay, and tell me why Croatia flag exactly?
7: Oh, Croatia, my roots. And always Croatian. And plus Modric, it's the last time he's playing and he's the best. And you know what, you can live with whatever you want, but your roots and everything, you're always going to cheer for that country. And of course, for this one when we play.
6: What does that mean, seeing him play for the last time in the last World Cup here?
7: Very emotional. Very emotional, but happy. Who knows that he's going to play until he's 40? That's a good age, right?
6: Tell me what this time of year means to you exactly.
7: You know what this means? In this world that is going crazy, I'm not going to be political now. We need something nice. We need something refreshing, something that all people go together and cheer and be happy and forget about all bad stuff, economy, wars, and all that things. So I hope, you know, everything gets better every year politically, but this is something that everybody needs, just to relax. I will be enjoying from home with my family like I always do, and I always did.
6: Do you have your cheer that you're, how do you cheer on Croatia? What do you say in Croatian?
7: Oh, go Hrvatska, pobjeda.
5: If there's a specific size, let me know and I'll get it for you. People will just pull up in their car, do you have something? Yeah, and I sell it right out of the car.
6: Is this kind of business competitive? Because there's other people doing this in the city.
5: Oh, 100%. It's very competitive.
6: Do you ever talk to the other flag sellers, the other jersey sellers in the city?
5: Oh yeah, 100%. Everyone kind of asks me what, you know, how big is my business compared to them, and we'll kind of talk a little bit. And I'm pretty much one of the bigger guys out here.
3: What country? Canada?
5: It means a lot for Toronto, especially with our bad history of sports. So, you know, just bringing this here gets the community together. Everyone's going to enjoy it, and I think it's going to be a great thing for Canada. It doesn't matter what nationality you are. You know, we have people that are from Somalia, from

0: Yemen, all over the world. They're supporting every nation and, you know, whoever they like and whatnot. So it's a great thing, especially here in Canada, to have it because it just brings a community together.
1: Yeah, you're all set.
2: Amazing. Thank Perfect. You. All the best.
3: A big thank you to Metro Morning reporter Hayden Waters for that. He was speaking with a flag seller at the corner of Dixon and Islington in Etobicoke. Well, the album is called Reality Awaits, and it is the Strokes' first LP in 6 years. Fans will have to wait a little longer for its release, but before that release, they have a concert in Toronto on June 21st. From their upcoming album, here is Going Shopping.

0: My Shopping, new music from The Strokes. That is from their upcoming album, The Strokes, performing in Toronto at June 21st. Yours truly will be at that show coming up this Sunday. Lots more to come on the program, including a conversation about consolidation in the entertainment industry. Fox News just announced it is buying the service Roku. We're going to have a conversation with Toronto TV critic Bill Brio for more on that. Stick around for that. First, your local news is next.
1: This is CBC News. From CBC Toronto, here is the news at 3:30, 19 degrees, mostly cloudy in the city. Good afternoon. I'm Natalie Coletta. Let's go to our Kevin Carrington with a check on your traffic.
2: Hey, thanks, Natalie. Good news. Southbound 404 at Finch. That crash block in the two right lanes just cleared.
1: Thank you, Kevin. Well, a 12-year-old boy is facing attempted murder charges. Toronto police say an officer opened fire trying to stop the boy driving a stolen vehicle. Another 12-year-old and a 13-year-old were also inside the car. The CBC's Clara Pasica has more.
3: I heard some pop sounds, quick pops. Then I heard some screeching tires.
4: Gary Cowell, who lives near Pape and Donlands, knew something had happened meters from his home early this morning, but was shocked to learn who was involved. Christy Dinette with the Special Investigations Unit says police were trying to stop a 12-year-old allegedly driving a stolen car on the Leaside Bridge.
5: There was contact made with the vehicle and a police officer. There were multiple shots fired at the vehicle by that officer.
4: She says that the officer who fired his gun had exited his cruiser to try and stop the young driver. The struck officer was treated in hospital for serious injuries but has been released. The stolen car was located on Floyd Avenue, a residential street a few minutes away. The sedan had smashed windows. Danette says some damage

0: is from gunfire.
1: The driver of the vehicle was apprehended on foot a distance away from that vehicle and was taken to hospital where he's in serious condition but non-life-threatening.
0: She couldn't confirm if the boy had been shot. Police say he'll face attempted murder and other charges. Another 12 and 13-year-old were also allegedly in the stolen car. Police said they're still looking for one of the children. Clara Pasika, CBC News, Toronto.
2: Police in London, Ontario have charged a woman with 6 counts of criminal negligence causing bodily harm after her car crashed into a Good Life Fitness Center last Friday. Investigators say the car accelerated into the building, slamming through a brick wall. 7 people, including the 59-year-old driver, were taken to hospital. 4 have now been discharged. 1 person remains in critical condition, and 2 others are listed as in good and fair condition. Well, 1 in 4 children in Toronto are living in poverty. That is according to new research from Social Planning Toronto. The nonprofit community organization says this marks the 3rd consecutive year poverty rates have grown across all 25 city wards. Some wards saw a 40% to 60% jump. Stacia Stewart is the director of research with the nonprofit.
3: Our research showed that Indigenous, racialized, newcomer children, as well as children who are residing in households with non-permanent resident status, are disproportionately affected by child poverty in the city.
2: Stewart says income levels are not keeping up with the cost of living, and the cost of housing has left 100,000 households sitting on the subsidized housing wait list. Well, starting next month, Ontarians who are 45 years old will be eligible for colon cancer screening. The province is lowering the age from 50 due to a notable increase in young people with the disease. This expansion will give more than 1 million additional people the option to connect to screening services to detect and treat colorectal cancer sooner. But as Tagliarici reports, some patients as well as advocates question whether the province is ready for the additional pressure on the system.
4: I probably started experiencing symptoms around age 45.
5: Steve Slack was diagnosed with stage 4 colon cancer after experiencing symptoms for years. He supports the province's move to lower its colorectal cancer screening age, but after navigating the healthcare system, there's also some skepticism.
4: I've, of course, been for several colonoscopies since my cancer diagnosis. You know, there are definitely capacity issues.
5: Ontario Health says most people with an abnormal test result receive a follow-up colonoscopy within the recommended 8-week time frame, and that Ontario is also invested in 57 community surgical and diagnostic centres, connecting people to gastrointestinal endoscopy services. Barry Stein is the CEO of Colorectal Cancer Canada.
6: But we also faced this, you know, with COVID. It wasn't such a long time ago, and they were able to catch up with the additional capacity as more people asked for the test.
5: Meanwhile, the Ontario Association of Gastroenterology says while it supports the recent expansion of screening eligibility, barriers remain, including timely access to colonoscopies. They say further action is required to ensure all eligible patients receive the health care they require. Talia Ricci, CBC News, Toronto.
2: And that is a look at what is making news in Toronto this hour. I'm Natalie Collada. The time right now, 3:35.
7: Thanks so much, Natalie. I'm Farah Morali, and you are listening to Here and Now. Much more to come in the next half hour of our show. Fox has agreed to buy streaming pioneer Roku in a deal worth $22 billion U.S. It's going to give Fox access to more than 100 million homes already using this platform. We're going to unpack what that means for viewers, especially here in Canada. So stick around for that conversation. But first, let's head back over to Kev. He's got an update on how things are moving on the roads.
8: Yeah, for the most part, traffic is light for your Monday. Just one problem that we're watching right now. Correction, that is westbound 401 at the 400 in the express where we have a left lane stall. Thankfully, not doing too much to slow down your drive. Traffic remains light in both directions. We cleared up those earlier issues plaguing the 404 northbound and southbound at Finch, and we even cleared up that second crash that was southbound on the ramp to Shepherd. No longer is it blocking some live lanes there. QEW, Gardner, all in great shape right now. If you are heading up the DVP, you won't run into any brake lights till you get well beyond the Don Mills ramps. In town, it's a smooth ride as well. No FIFA-related delays right now. And if you are going to be taking transit, it's a smooth ride for not only GO, but the TTC too. No planned service disruptions tonight all week.
7: Okay, thanks very much, Kev. We're going to check in now with meteorologist Colette Kennedy for a peek at the forecast. Colette, we're teasing Kevin about his long-sleeve thermal shirt underneath his T-shirt. Does he have to keep that handy for the next coming days?
9: You know, I think you'll be okay in most of our afternoon hours, but it is the kind of week where we do have temperatures running below

0: weekend.
1: Sunday? Saturday? Sunday?
0: Sunday.
1: Sunday.
0: Sunday. So just having a look at what we have right now, 19 degrees is our current temperature. There's been some extra cloud cover that's pushed in and that breeze out of the north-northwest. We will have a couple of days this week where the winds are going to be on the gustier side, Wednesday into Thursday especially. Tomorrow's high, 22. That's after a low of 13. Sunshine in the morning, but increasing cloudiness and thunderstorms, showers and thunderstorms really bubbling up throughout the afternoon. So you'll want an umbrella around for tomorrow. And then looking at Wednesday, maybe a few isolated showers kind of early. And then the next round doesn't come in till quite a bit later on Wednesday. So those in-between hours, we should have a good long dry period. After a low of 15, the high on Wednesday, 23. And then on Thursday, yes, clouds and some showers in our forecast, 22 for the high. Now, beyond that, as we're approaching the end of the week and the weekend, models aren't in complete agreement, and it is multiple days off. But I'm leaning towards those that are really showing it being drier with more sunshine. So
1: fingers
0: although
1: crossed.
0: There'll be some inclement weather this week, I'm thinking the weekend's looking pretty good.
1: My garden's loving it, though.
2: Oh, yeah.
1: Yeah, which is
0: for sure,
1: the one
0: for
1: positive
0: sure.
1: to these rains is really just the areas that need water are certainly getting served well.
2: I'll look for a waterproof thermal.
1: We'll circle back with you on that, Colette.
0: Yeah, no problem.
1: Thanks so much. It feels like kind of the opposite weather to Friday, which was crazy hot. And we know that because some of us were outside for the whole show, which
2: was crazy fun.
1: Super, super. It feels like a bit. I mean, I know it was only one day, but I got kind of used to broadcasting from outside. So my vote is that we do that more
2: weekly.
1: Often. Weekly would be nice, but very, very cool to be out during the show. It was chaotic. It was fun. I'm still struggling to kind of explain the vibe to people, like just being among the crowds of the FIFA game. It was special. It was intense. It was fun. It was a lot of different emotions.
2: It really hit me when the snowbirds went overhead, and when that shook the ground. That's where I kind of was like, this is real. Like, this is real. And then to see the fans, you know, coming down singing songs. They had those smoke bombs going off, and oh my gosh, it was just fun to see. We had a great location, a great vantage point. We were close enough to see the action, but we weren't like up in the mix. But that just made it a lot of fun. And the kids. We had a nice little patch of grass next to us. Kids were playing, you know, football and soccer with the staff. It was a lot of fun.
1: Yeah. One thing I didn't get to do as closely as I'd love to is like actually watch the game. I imagine people here in the studio were watching it super closely, Natalie.
3: Yeah, we were all watching it and cheering it as we were dominating, of course, the play, just scoring the goal seemed to be more difficult for Canada until, of course, that 78th minute, was it?
1: Mm-hmm. Right at the end.
3: So, yeah, lots of rapt attention.
1: Yeah, no, it was really, that was the one downside to the show, is I was half paying attention, half kind of peering over
2: Working.
1: My shoulder
2: to watch the
1: game. But yeah, we're gonna have a lot more FIFA coverage for you on today's show. You guys might remember Joe Callahan. He's been on our show a fair bit, soccer journalist with the Toronto Star. He was in the actual stadium for the game and is going to bring us his review of what we were just outside, and that was, you know, quite the experience. But he was inside. He does this for a living. He's been to other World Cups or other games, so he's going to share with us what it was like to be in. You know, we've heard a lot of reports of empty seats and concessions and things like that, so he's going to speak to that coming up in the program, I believe, in the 5 o'clock
2: hour. That was one of the things that kind of disappointed me a little. Like you said, we were working so much, and I had made it a point when I got a bit of a break to go walk around so I can get some swag for my son. You couldn't buy anything. And then even after the game, I had asked security, like, hey, I know things are over, can you escort me to, you know, a concession stand so I can get some swag? They said no.
1: Yeah, you got to be in the stadium. I didn't even think about that. But yeah, stick around in the 5 o'clock hour, because Joe Callahan will be here with his review of how that game went, and also as we look ahead to the next game happening here that is happening on Thursday. So stick around for that conversation. Right now it is 3:41 and you are listening to Here and Now. Well, the 2026 Polaris Music Prize long list was revealed with 40 albums selected and one set to win the Best Canadian Album of the Year. One of the first time nominees is Toronto's Cootie Catcher from their album Something We All Got. This is Quarter Note Rock.

0: from Toronto. That was Cootie Catcher with their song Quarter Note Rock, Kevin's favorite band name of all time. I saw him smiling when I read the intro, so I had to give a shout out to Kev there. That is from the band's Polaris Music Prize album, Something We All Got. It is 3:46. You're listening to Here and Now.
1: I'd be banging my head in the studio.
0: That was a good song, too. How are things looking on the roads, Kev?
1: Just one problem that we're monitoring right now, and it's not a big one. It's westbound on the 401 Express at the 400. Got the left lane blocked off with a stalled vehicle. We had a couple of more significant delays. They were on the 404 DVP. Now, if you are coming up the 404 DVP, just no delay at all until you get around the bend past Don Mills, and then that's where you'll run into some slow-moving traffic up towards the 401. We had some earlier issues northbound 404 at Finch. Right lane, short-lived, was a crash. It moved on, but we had a more long-standing issue with a crash southbound 404 at Finch, where for a while there, the two right lanes, shoulder two, were blocked off with emergency crews and maintenance attending to this multi-vehicle collision. Not the only show in town, southbound

0: at the ramp to Shepherd. It was also partially blocked with yet a separate crash. So both of those have cleared away. Traffic looks like it appears to be bouncing back. Traffic will improve once you get yourself over the 401 down onto the DVP, which is no problems in both directions. Onto the Gardner now, a westbound volume from Jarvis to about Dufferin picks up for a bit over the Humber Bridge. And then as you creep towards the QEW, that's where you'll find further vehicles slowing down the drive. But it's a trouble-free drive on the 4 Erie bound and Toronto bound QEW. Same thing on the 427. Let's show the Allen some love. No major issues on the Allen Expressway. Of course, down towards the bottom end on the southbound side. Yeah, things bunch up there quite a bit. Just be patient. Taking a look at the rest of the major routes, no major issues to pass along there. Things are looking good in town as well. Now, if you are going to be taking transit, just letting you know, TTC has been running smoothly all day. I just got off the GO train myself. It was a smooth ride in. Air conditioner was working, at least on my car. The other day I got on and the air conditioner wasn't working.
1: Yeah, those are some hot cars. Yeah,
0: about 30 pounds I lost in that 20-minute drive, at least. even for myself, I mean, I found it very, very hot. But I can imagine people with respiratory or health issues. We basically had, it was a 10-car stretch.
1: Yeah.
0: And the last three cars were not, so everybody was crammed onto the first seven that actually had the air conditioning. Interesting ride on the Lakeshore East Line that night.
1: Well, thankfully, Friday afternoon, we were coming home from the remote. Funny story for our listeners. I hop on the train, and as we pass through Union, I hear this distinct voice of somebody.
0: Who's that?
1: I was like, that's Kevin Harrington. Of all the trains on the entire car, or all the cars, I guess, on the train, I should say. Kevin happened to get on mine, so we had a nice little ride.
0: I can't whisper.
1: I'm not used to hearing you outside of our studio. I mean, we talk in the newsroom, in real life, I was like, oh, that's instantly Kevin.
0: That's my boy.
1: But yeah, we were talking about FIFA earlier, just a little update for our listeners. If you are fans of either Belgium or Egypt, that game is happening right now.
0: Look,
1: that's in the group G stage. So we're in the second half of the game now, 48 minutes. Egypt is leading 1-0.
0: Wow.
1: So if you are a fan of Team Egypt, it is a very good day. Good start to the game for you, but of course lots of soccer left to play in that.
0: The FIFA frenzy continues.
1: It sure does. It is 3:49. You're listening to Here and Now. Well, in a move to deliver its content to more homes, Fox has bought streaming pioneer Roku for $22 billion. The move gives Fox access to 100 million homes globally. And experts say it's part of a trend that recognizes streaming as the key to future stability for media companies. Here with more on this is TV critic Bill Brew. Hello, Bill.
2: Hello, Farah.
1: For those who don't know, they've probably heard of the term or the company Roku, but what is it?
2: Yeah, I know. I'm sure people are thinking, is that a little foreign car? Is that a, you know, no, it's actually a delivery system for television, and it uses the internet. So instead of it being, say, through cable or, you know, you need the internet to use it. But what Roku does is they aggregate all these channels and 150 free channels like Tubi and YouTube, as well as you can, you know, access Netflix or Disney Plus or Crave on there as well. And it just puts it in a package that is easier to use. You can kind of style it for your own needs and likes and find your shows faster. And that's what was appealing, I think, to Fox. They needed to get their shows in front of more people.
1: Mm-hmm. $22 billion. That is a lot of dough. What's behind the move to fork out that much money for something like Roku?
2: It is a lot, but, you know, there's a deal for $110 billion just went through, and it looks like it will be approved for Paramount to overtake Warner Brothers and Discovery. So everybody's, you know, that's the big scary elephant in the room. How do we compete against that? And I think the $22 billion to buy a device that allows people to find your shows faster, easier, is probably a good business move. That's obviously why they're doing it.
1: What's your sense of how many people use Roku? I know it's something that a lot of people do use, but there's some people who've not actually heard of it. What's your sense of how often people use it?
2: It's the number one streaming platform in Canada right now.
1: Wow.
2: There's no monthly fee. You know, so the price is right. You have to have a Roku TV or a device, a stick or something that you can access it on. But it's 30% of Canadian TV people that stream.

0: use a Roku to access it. So it's already out there. And yeah, but for those who don't know, and that means there's 60% that could get on board and increase their revenue for sure.
1: You were talking about the Paramount purchase of Warner Brothers. How does this deal now with Fox and Roku maybe contribute to this changing media landscape that we're seeing more and more of?
0: Yeah, it's a bit scary to have everything in the hands of four billionaires. You know, that's part of what's happening in the world. And, you know, you don't know how long all these things that are free and easy now are going to stay that way. But obviously, I think Fox is smart enough to have bought this because they see it as an affordable option, that we're at a time when gas and groceries are very expensive, and so is television. You know, people are paying more for TV than heat. So is there a way around it, and is there a legal way around it? And Roku seems to have come up with the plan, and that's what they're buying into. So there's that aspect. There's also the challenge for companies in Canada. Bell Media has Crave. It's a pretty good service right now, but they'll probably lose a lot of HBO programming once Paramount and Warner's finishes their merger and starts clawing back and contracts run out. So you have to have the content, and that will be the challenge for Crave. CBC Gem has a free service mainly, you know, that offers homegrown programming, and that's unique to them, you know, that no one else has those shows. So that'll help. But it comes for everybody, whether you're Netflix or CBC Gem or Crave or anybody. You better have the shows. No matter how good this platform is, they still have to be things that people want to watch.
1: Mm-hmm. We're talking about content and the impact this consolidation could have on that. But are there any other ripple effects we could feel here in Canada? Some people reading these headlines might think, oh, it's just Fox buying Roku. Doesn't affect me here. But are there other effects that we could feel here in Canada from that deal?
0: That's a good question, Farah. And yeah, you know, we just read that Ottawa has asked the CRTC to go back and rethink this policy where they were trying to draw revenue from platforms like Netflix and Disney to contribute to Canadian Programming Fund. But the challenge here is by the time you sort of figured out what you think will work, the delivery method changes, or you know what I mean? Like the whole landscape is different and it doesn't apply anymore, and you're trying to impose a Canadian solution on a worldwide business. So that is one extra headache for people trying to sort out those businesses. That's one I can see anyway.
1: And in terms of the consumers, is there any impact that it's going to have, this deal could potentially have on them?
0: I think in terms of consumers, things change in television so fast, it's hard to predict. But this is something I would try for 6 months. You know, I mean, if I can call up the shows I want and plan my schedule and find them easier and cheaper, I mean, I would try that. And I think a lot of other people would consider it. So I don't see, Roku has this head start on all of that, a big advantage. And that's obviously why Fox is paying that $22 billion.
1: Mm-hmm. What are you going to be watching for next in this story? I mean, it's been a crazy week with, you know, the Paramount purchase of Warner Brothers and now Fox purchasing Roku. What are you going to be watching for next, Bill, and what's already been kind of a crazy week in that department?
0: Well, the big question is sports, right? So everybody's now watching World Cup, and we've just finished the NHL playoffs and NBA. Those are properties, you know, I think Rogers made a $12 billion deal for 12 years for NHL rights. That's going to look like pocket money, I think. You know, the way the world is changing in terms of rights and sports rights, that's something you watch live, and that's ad revenue, and that's, you know, still going to be the king on television. So that'll be, where does all the sports now? Fox has NFL rights. People aren't going to do this just so they can see the Masked Singer more easily.
1: Right.
0: but they will for an NFL game, and I think that's a big part of what's happening here as well, is you'll be able to watch NFL games on Roku at a cheaper rate. So that's where it's the sports question I'm curious about, though. What other deals are out there for other sports?
1: It's going to be interesting to watch. These are interesting times in the television industry, that's for sure, Bill.
0: Yeah, absolutely, and we'll just have to keep an eye on it.
1: Bill, always great to have you on the show. Thanks for joining us.
0: My pleasure, Farah.
1: Bill Brio is a TV critic. We were talking about the decision by Fox to purchase Roku for $22 billion U.S. Coming up pretty close to 4 o'clock, we're going to bring back Kevin Carrington for a look at traffic and transit.
2: What a bargain. Oh, my gosh. Taking a look at the drive, Farah. Westbound 401 Express at the 400. We had a stall in the left lane there. Really wasn't impacting the drive too much, but that has now just cleared away. Emergency crews have now cleared the scene. Not far from it, though, emergency crews were working on issues on the north and southbound 404 at Finch. We had a couple of issues there that were plaguing the drive, and even southbound 404, the ramp to Shepherd, had a secondary crash there that we were dealing with. So traffic has now bounced back. Much, much easier as your drive into the downtown core. If you're coming out of downtown, northbound DVP, nothing doing, no volume till you get beyond Don Mills. I'll take that all day, any day. Gardner looking good as well. Westbound, just a bit of volume, Jarvis to about Dufferin, and then things begin to pick up. We got that typical bunch up as you get yourself closer to the 427 ramps. But onto the QEW, problem free through Mississauga, through Oakville is your QEW in both directions. Taking a look in town on city streets, no planned FIFA related disruptions. Things are looking good there. And TTC, it's shining right now as well. No service disruptions, no planned service disruptions tonight or for the remainder of the week. Checking in on Go, things are running smoothly there. They have this cool way of indicating how smooth things are running.
1: Yeah.
2: And it's green check marks all the way through.
1: Love to see it. Thanks so much, Kev.
2: No problem.
1: Lots more to come on Hero Now, including a conversation about the deal that has been struck between the United States and Iran for peace. But Israel says it has plans to remain in Lebanon. We'll speak for now with an expert about what that means for peace. Coming up.
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12: Okay, so imagine it's the 1880s. You're sneaking into an insane asylum, and you realize a lot of people there aren't insane at all. That's what the journalist Nellie Bly did. The Canadian playwright Hannah Moscovich will tell you why Nellie Bly did that and why it's the perfect story for an opera.
13: From CBC News The World This Hour, I'm Stephanie Skanderas. Donald Trump is praising the initial deal reached by the U.S. and Iran.
14: Hopefully it's going to be a good relationship and we're going to get along. And if we don't, we go back to where we started, but I don't think that's going to be necessary.
13: The U.S. president says details of the Memorandum of Understanding will be released later this week. Mediators insist the end to fighting also covers Lebanon, where Israel and Hezbollah militants have been trading attacks. Israel's prime minister says troops will continue operating there where necessary. Crystal Gomansing reports from Jerusalem.
15: We saved the state of Israel from the threat of nuclear annihilation. That's Prime Minister Benjamin Netanyahu's answer to the question, what did Israel achieve? Israeli and global security, he claims, has been enhanced because of the wars launched alongside the United States. If we had not acted this way, he adds, Iran would already have had atomic bombs, and millions of Israeli citizens listening now would have all been in terrible danger of mass death. Unverifiable statements, but they speak to Netanyahu's self-appointed role as the protector. He says today Israel is stronger than ever, but stressed the struggle isn't over, and added that Israeli troops would remain in southern Lebanon for as long as needed. Crystal Gomansing, CBC News, Jerusalem.
13: A long-range bomber crashed shortly after takeoff at a U.S. Air Force base in California's Mojave Desert. The B-52 Stratofortress is typically crewed by 5 people, but there is no immediate confirmation if anyone was hurt. The plane is capable of carrying both conventional and nuclear weapons. It has been used in conflicts ranging from the Vietnam War to recent operations in the Middle East. Toronto police have charged a 12-year-old boy with attempted murder. in an alleged hit-and-run earlier this morning. They say an officer was hit by a vehicle after police tried to stop the driver. Another 12-year-old and a 30-

0: 13-year-old were also in the car. Christy Dinette is with the Special Investigations Unit, Ontario's police watchdog.
1: There were multiple shots fired at the vehicle. The driver took off and abandoned the car a short distance away and then was apprehended on foot a short time later.
0: The boy is now in hospital with serious but non-life-threatening injuries. Police in London, Ontario, have charged a woman with 6 counts of criminal negligence causing bodily harm after her car crashed into a Good Life Fitness Center last Friday. Investigators say the car accelerated into the building, slamming through a brick wall. 7 people, including the 59-year-old driver, were taken to hospital. 4 have now been discharged. 1 person remains in critical condition. Deaths from opioid overdoses in Canada dropped by almost a quarter in 2025 compared to the year before. The numbers from the Public Health Agency of Canada show public health measures may finally be making a difference. Marina von Stackelberg reports.
2: It is fragile. We've seen a decrease for 2 years in a row, but that follows many years of increases.
3: Canada's chief public health officer, Dr. Joss Reimer, says data that toxic drug deaths are declining is encouraging. Hospitalizations are also slightly down, while 911 calls are up, as emergency responders use naloxone kits to reverse overdoses.
2: We have far from solved the issue.
3: The new data comes days after Ontario stopped funding safe consumption sites. Reimer calls those an important tool to save lives.
2: I think it's very hard to predict what's going to happen with overdose deaths.
3: Ottawa has been under pressure from the U.S. to stop the flow of opioids across borders. Kevin Brosseau is Canada's fentanyl czar.
4: I'm on my way to D.C. this afternoon to pass on this message firsthand.
3: Data shows Canadian border agents are seizing less fentanyl than before. Brosseau says the drug trade is largely within our own borders. Marina von Stackelberg, CBC News, Ottawa.
0: And that is The World This Hour. For CBC News, I'm Stephanie Skanderas. Thanks so much, Stephanie. I'm Farah Morali, and welcome to the second hour of Here and Now. And coming up in this half hour of our show, it's a major development in the Middle East, a deal to end the war in Iran and reopen the Strait of Hormuz. The deal is set to include Lebanon, but Israel says it intends to remain in that country. We will speak with an expert on how that conflict might affect the Iran deal. Plus, next month, Ontario is lowering its screening age for colorectal cancer. Coming up, we speak with someone who was initially misdiagnosed about the importance of early screening, but also his concerns about whether the system can keep up. But first, let's head back over to Kev. He is trying to get you home safe on this beautiful Monday afternoon.
5: Yeah, beautiful Monday afternoon, and traffic typically light on Mondays and Fridays. So with that, no major issues really to pass along. We recently cleared up a stalled vehicle that was on the westbound 401 Express near the 400 ramps. It was blocking the left lane, so emergency crews did their thing, cleared the scene. We had more significant issues on the 404 up at Finch in both directions, even a second one southbound right at the Shepherd ramps. So in case you were wondering where all the extra vehicles had come from, we cleared out a couple of issues on the southbound side alone, making your way towards the 401. The 404 DVP in great shape now in both directions. No volume to run into on the northbound side coming out of downtown until around the approach to Eglinton. Same thing with the Gardiner. Lightly traveled in both directions. Just a bit of westbound volume through the downtown core past Stadium Row. Of course, no games in action tonight. Get a bit of a FIFA break until Thursday. Jays are off until tomorrow as well. So, yeah, things are really light traffic-wise and transit-wise. No major issues coming from the TTC in Orgo.
0: Okay, smooth start to the commute. Thanks very much, Kev. We're going to check in now with Natalie Coletta, our meteorologist, Colette Kennedy. I'm getting my Monday confusion off to an early start. How's it going, Colette?
6: get it out of the way.
0: Let's get it out of the way. I was talking about the beautiful afternoon. The sun is just beaming into our studio right now. I know it's chillier than previous days, but it looks nice outside.
6: Yeah, it's still a beautiful day. It's just a little cooler than, you know, seasonal. We're down by about 5 degrees, so we're at 20 degrees right now. And there is a northwesterly breeze, and it's gusting to about 30 kilometers per hour. So that is a little cooler. Plus, it was chillier this morning. Tonight, a bit milder overnight. We'll have partly cloudy skies to mostly clear through the overnight, 13 degrees for the low. The winds are going to shift direction more southwesterly. Pulls in a little bit of humidity tomorrow, but not much. And we'll have sun in the morning, a high of 22, but in the afternoon, do anticipate some showers and thunderstorms, some convective.

0: stuff kind of bubbling up. And so you don't want to be caught off guard, and you will want to have the umbrella around for that second half of the day, anywhere kind of from the lunch hour onward.
1: Okay, some very good advice. Thanks very much, Colette.
0: You're welcome.
1: We're going to check in now with Natalie Collada. She's keeping tabs of all of the big stories happening today. She joins us now with a peek at what she's watching most closely this hour. Hey there.
2: Hey, Farah. Yes, Toronto Police and the Special Investigations Unit are looking into a shocking incident that happened overnight. A 12-year-old is accused of auto theft and hitting a police officer with the car he allegedly stole as he attempted to flee arrest. In response, an officer fired their weapon multiple times at the 12-year-old. Boy, he was taken to hospital. So was the police officer. The police officer has been released from hospital. The SIU, the province's police watchdog, called in this case. Plus, today we have learned last month that the Toronto Port Authority predicts expanding Billy Bishop Airport would cost billions of dollars. That's billions with a B. The CEO insists taxpayers will not be on the hook and that it will be self-funded. But experts are skeptical about how the finances all add up. And Ontario's expansion of colon cancer screening is expected to give more than 1 million additional people the option to connect to screening services starting next month. They're dropping the age from 50 to 45. The Association of Gastroenterologists says while they support the expansion of screening eligibility, barriers still remain, including timely access to colonoscopies. We'll have that as well. Farah.
1: Okay, thanks very much, Natalie. Well, the U.S. and Iran say they have agreed to end their war, which they say includes a stop to all military operations in Iran and Lebanon. But Israel's defense minister has vowed to remain in Lebanon, quote, indefinitely, which is raising questions on what that means for an actual peace deal. Here with more is Mira Sukharov. She's a professor of political science at Carleton University. Welcome back, Mira.
3: Thank you.
1: I know the details of this deal are sparse right now, but what do we know about it so far?
3: Well, it's a memorandum of understanding, an MOU, between the U.S. and Iran. And so the basic thing, of course, is that the two sides will stop attacking each other. But really importantly as well, the Strait of Hormuz will reopen. So Trump will end its blockade on Iranian ports in and out, and Iran, most importantly for global shipping, will end its overall blockade of the strait. So, global commercial shipping will resume. Oil prices will fall. They've started to fall a little bit already, but it'll take a few weeks for drivers to feel it at the pumps.
1: How significant is it that both sides have come to this memorandum of understanding?
3: After months of war, so the U.S. and Israel launched their joint strike against Iran on February 28th. So after these months of war, this is significant. But still, work still needs to come, and that will come after the MOU is signed on Friday. There will be more weeks of negotiations to hammer out the details regarding Iran's nuclear program and who or how the enriched uranium that Iran has in its stockpiles, how those will be disposed of, how that will be disposed of. And then, of course, we have this big open question of what will happen between Israel and Hezbollah, because they weren't at the negotiating table, and yet this MOU, apparently, that none of us have seen it yet, the MOU between Iran and the U.S. declares that Israel and Hezbollah end their war, too.
1: We know that's certainly been a priority for Iran, for any deal to include an end to hostilities in Lebanon. But we're hearing from Israeli officials that they're not leaving the country. What is Israel's justification for wanting to remain in Lebanon indefinitely?
3: Exactly. Well, Bibi Netanyahu, Israel's prime minister, wants to appear domestically to be strong on security. He wants to protect his northern communities from Hezbollah rocket fire. Remember, Hezbollah launched rockets at Israel's northern communities following the joint U.S.-Israeli attack on Iran at the end of February. So Hezbollah really drew Israel into this round of war. But Israel and Hezbollah have had multiple rounds of war in the past many years, and this is the latest. Now, but the key thing is that this time Israel is dedicated or determined to stay in what it's calling a security zone, a buffer zone in Lebanon south. And this is similar to the buffer zone that Israel has established in Gaza to keep its own Israeli communities farther away from Hamas, and it wants to do the same for its northern communities farther away from Hezbollah.
1: We know that the issue of Lebanon has previously been a sticking point in negotiations between the United States

0: States and Iran. Given that, as you said, you know, Hezbollah, Israel have not been part of these discussions and this agreement, could this potentially threaten the deal, the uncertainty around Lebanon and Israel stating that it will remain in the country and to maintain this buffer zone that it calls?
1: I think hypothetically it certainly could, but I think that the U.S. and Iran both have such an incentive to see this war wind down. Iran wants to stop the blockade on its ports, so that's an economic incentive it has, and of course wants to not be under fire from either the U.S. or Israel. So it has an incentive to want to end this war, and Trump has a real incentive as well. He's looking for an exit ramp out of this war. The economic fallout has been bad for the American economy and for many parts of the world. And American public opinion is starting to sour on the war. And he'll claim that he got some sort of nuclear deal out of this. I think that the two sides, my prediction, I mean, this is really a predictive question. My prediction is that the two sides will just kind of end up turning a bit of a blind eye to what Israel and Hezbollah are doing in their corner. And I think what would draw Iran back would be if Israel attacked Iran and we saw them trading missiles last week.
0: That's really interesting that maybe this might be something that is said on paper, but in practice it could be sort of just left to the side, the issue of Lebanon.
1: I think that's possible.
0: What are going to be the key details, Mira, in this memorandum of understanding, this peace deal between the United States and Iran? What are going to be some of the key things that you're looking for here?
1: Well, certainly to see what exactly it's telling Israel to do and what it's telling Hezbollah to do. And really, ultimately, it's the question of Iran's nuclear program that's going to be, I think, the biggest, that's going to take up the bulk of the agreement. So what's going to be the fate of the existing stocks of Iran's enriched uranium? Will Iran be allowed to enrich any uranium for civilian purposes? Will there be any reduction in its weapons capability at all, nuclear warheads aside? Inspections, perhaps. I mean, and a lot of this, we must remember, was signed during Obama's time in office. Obama and Iran in 2015 had an extensive nuclear deal, which Trump went on to rip up during his first term in office. So I think one thing I'll really be looking for is to see how different this deal is from Obama's deal. I'm sure Trump, for his part, will spin it and portray it as a much better deal. But I think we should all kind of look to see what the differences are.
0: Before I let you go, Mira, Friday is still quite a few days away. Is there a concern things could potentially be derailed before we even get there?
1: They always can be, but they can always be repaired, because in war and diplomacy, if there's a will, there's a way. And I think there is a will by both sides to get this deal done.
0: Mira, it's always great to have you on our program. Thank you so much for joining us.
1: You're very welcome, Farah.
0: That was Mira Sukharov, professor of political science at Carleton University.

0: That was Tafari Anthony with a brand new song called Never Know You. It is 419. You're listening to Here and Now. We're going to head back over to Kevin for a peek at traffic.
1: Yeah, you see that weird look on my face? That's I don't even recognize Toronto traffic right now. We are trouble-free and lightly traveled on all the major routes.
0: You don't say that all the time.
1: I don't get to say that too often. I'm going to go get that recording right now and just put it on my phone as a ringtone.
0: Can you knock on wood?
1: Yeah.
0: Too?
1: I'm going to have to. The last problem that we had was westbound on the 401 and the express at the 400. Just a minor problem with a stall block in the left lane. But I'm happy to report all the major routes lightly traveled and problem-free. Farah?
0: Okay, thanks very much. Well, it is the fourth most commonly diagnosed cancer in Canada. People under 50 are 2 to 2.5 times more likely to be diagnosed with colorectal cancer than they were in previous generations. That's according to data from the Canadian Cancer Society. In response to an influx of younger people being diagnosed with the condition, the province has lowered the screening age from 50 to 45 years old. That starts next month. The change is something our next guest says would have helped him. Steve Slack was diagnosed with colorectal cancer in 2021. He joins me on the line now. Hello there, Steve.
2: Hi, Farah.
0: Tell me, how did you first come to learn of your cancer diagnosis?
2: I was diagnosed actually 5 years ago this week on June 18th, 2021, during a colonoscopy. It was after the colonoscopy when I woke up from the procedure that the doctor came to me and broke this really shocking news.
0: What was going through your mind when you learned of this?
2: You know, it was devastating. When you first find out, you don't know how serious it is. Like, there's cancer, but there, you know that there's various stages of cancer. Mm-hmm. And so, of course, what was going through my mind was, well, have we caught it early or have we not caught it early? And in my case, we did not catch it early. The doctor in the moment was only able to share so much because he only knew so much. But what he was able to tell me at that moment was that the tumor was so large, he wasn't able to complete the colonoscopy because he couldn't get the scope past it, and that it looked like it had broken through the colon wall and gotten into other areas of my body. But I would need to do scans to confirm that. And in the meantime, I needed emergency surgery.
0: Wow.
2: So, you know, I had this feeling of this could be really bad, but I really didn't know. And then, of course, in the days afterwards, we got the full picture.
0: I can only imagine how scary that must have felt in that moment and in the days and weeks to follow. And on top of this, Steve, I understand that you had symptoms previously and you were misdiagnosed. How did that complicate things for you?
2: Yes, it really did. So in my case, I had symptoms for 3 years leading up to that colonoscopy that finally diagnosed my cancer. The symptoms started around age 45. And, you know, I kind of disregarded them or kind of, you know, didn't think too much of them for probably the better part of a year, to be quite honest. And that's on me. That was, you know, my mistake at the time. But by age 46, and it had been about a year of these symptoms, I thought, oh, I'd better go to my doctor. And so I went to my family doctor at age 46 to explain that I'd had these symptoms on and off for about a year. And, in short, yeah, I was misdiagnosed. Instead of sending me for a colonoscopy, my doctor just said, you know, I think you probably have just some food sensitivities that are causing these issues that you're having. And so let's do a blood test. We'll test you for food sensitivities. And sure enough, the blood test did come back positive. And what I know now, all these years later, is that, you know, that like a lot of people will have food sensitivities if you test your blood for it. And it was really just like a kind of a red herring that unfortunately, when I got that test result again at age 46, I just assumed my doctor must be right, and that must be all it is. And so I tolerated the symptoms for 2 more years until age 48. And by then, the symptoms were just getting so bad that I couldn't tolerate them anymore, and I went back to him.
0: Many people, when they think of cancer, they think of older ages. And to hear of the rising number of these types of cases in their 40s is really troubling. We know the province is lowering the screening age for colorectal cancer from 50 to 45. What kind of impact do you think that will have on the population?
2: I think it's going to have an incredible impact if everybody, you know, participates and takes part in colorectal cancer screening when they get their FIT test in the mail. I look at myself as an example. So when I was officially diagnosed, I was 48 years old, but I'd had symptoms for 3 years. If we had had a screening program in Ontario that started at age 45 at the time, my cancer could have been caught 3 years sooner than it was. And, you know, who knows, if we had caught it 3 years sooner, maybe it wouldn't have, we'd have caught it before it spread to my liver. I ended up needing a liver transplant, actually. And, you know, I can't help but think in my case, if we had screened 3 years sooner, maybe we could have caught it before things got so serious for me. And I think that that's the same thing for so many other Ontarians. I understand with this new screening age change that a million more people will be screened for colorectal cancer every year. And that could potentially be a huge impact.
0: Based on
2: save many lives.
0: Right. And based on your experience going through the whole process, you mentioned a million more people every year are going to get screened. Do you think the healthcare system is ready for the increased capacity? Because I imagine that involves a lot more colonoscopies.
2: Well, that's the $64,000 question, you know, because exactly, we have a healthcare system in Ontario that really is struggling with capacity issues in many areas. Of course, the FIT test, which is just an easy do-at-home test, will be the sort of starting point for screening for people. But anybody that gets a positive FIT test will need to go into a center to have a proper colonoscopy performed for follow-up. And I think the estimate is somewhere like 30 or 40,000 additional colonoscopies will be needed in the province every year with this change. And so, yeah, you have to wonder, has the province made the necessary investments in the system to be able to handle this added capacity?
0: For people who maybe in similar situations, Steve, to the one you were in back when you were first diagnosed, what advice would you give to them?
2: Well, I would say learn from me and my story and what I learned from my mistakes in handling my cancer. And the first one would be to pay attention to your body, listen to it. Don't ignore it. You know, I was ignoring obvious symptoms and warning signs that my body was trying to tell me. And I really didn't pay enough attention or take them as seriously as I should have. And then I think the other thing is that what I've really learned going through this whole experience is that, you know, it's so important as a patient in our healthcare system that you've got to be your own advocate. And, you know, looking back, the regret that I have is that I wasn't a little more assertive and, you know, didn't insist on a colonoscopy a lot sooner than when I got one. I wish that I had been a little more vocal and not so blindly trusting my doctor to say, yeah, if you say it's just food sensitivities and that's all it is. I mean, so I really think that paying attention, listening to your body, paying attention to the signs, and then advocating and demanding that you have proper follow-up is so important.
0: That's a great message. Steve, most importantly, how are you doing today?
2: I'm doing very well today. The cancer that I had at the time that I was diagnosed, I was told the 3-year survival rate was only 20% and the 5-year survival rate was only 10%. And in a couple more days, this week on Thursday, will be the 5-year anniversary. So I've made that 10% survival rate for 5 years, which is pretty amazing.
0: That is.
2: But it's been a tough go to get there. I had to have a liver transplant in 2023 because all the chemotherapy and other systemic therapies and clinical trials that I did got rid of most of the cancer. I had a very good response. I was very lucky, but I didn't have a complete response. And so the option that was available was to go for a liver transplant to get rid of the last of the cancer that was still in my body. And so I did that in late 2023. And I'm getting regular screening and blood work and everything else just to follow up to watch. But so far, the cancer has not come back.
0: Really glad to hear that, Steve. And it's quite the journey that you have been on in recent years. We really appreciate you telling us a little bit more about this. I think it's an important message for people to hear.
2: Thank you very much. Yeah, I agree. I think it is a really important message. And it's great news that the province has taken this first step. Of course, I say first step because I do think in the long term, we need to lower the screening age even more. You know, when you're in this system as a patient, as I am, I've met so many colorectal cancer patients. And what takes me back is that most of them that I've met are younger than me. They're being diagnosed with stage 4 colon cancer in their 30s and early 40s. And so I think this is a great first step, but hopefully there will be, you know, more to come in the future.
0: We will have to wait and see. Steve, we appreciate your time on our program today. Thank you so much.
2: Thanks so much.
0: That is Steve Slack. He is a survivor of colorectal cancer. As you heard him and I discussing, the province is lowering the screening age from 50 to 45. That change comes into effect on July the 1st. You can read more about Steve's story and some of the concerns that many healthcare providers have about the impact on the healthcare system from this change on our website at cbc.ca/Toronto. Still lots more to come in the next half hour of the program. We're going to continue our discussion of medical issues. Our regular health contributor, Dr. Iris Gorfinkel, will be joining us. We're going to be talking about Ozempic-type drugs now that some of these off-brand versions are being made available in Canada. We're going to have a discussion about some of the effects of those drugs, specifically with a focus of how much weight loss is too much. Dr. Iris Gorfinkel has been digging into the science, and she has lots to say on that. We're also going to have a conversation in the next hour about FIFA with a wrap of Monday's game at Toronto Stadium, so stick around for that in the next hour. But first, your local news is next.
3: This is CBC News. From CBC Toronto, here is the news at 4:30, 20 degrees, mostly cloudy in Toronto. Good afternoon. I'm Natalie Collette, and let's go to our Kevin Carrington on this Monday to check how things are moving.
1: Thanks, Natalie. Well, heads up, we have some possible problems with a crash on the southbound Spadina ramp to the West Gardiner.
3: Thank you, Kevin. Well, a 12-year-old boy is facing attempted murder charges in Toronto. Police say an officer opened fire trying to stop the boy driving a stolen vehicle. Another 12-year-old and a 13-year-old were also in the car. Chiane Desjardins reports.
4: The driver took off and abandoned the car a short distance away and then was apprehended on foot a short time later.
5: That driver, just 12 years old, according to Ontario's Special Investigations Unit spokesperson Christy Dinette. Police say the boy now facing several charges, including theft of a motor vehicle, attempted murder, and assault of a peace officer. Dinette says police responded to reports of a stolen vehicle early Monday. The exact sequence of events is still under investigation, but she says police attempted to stop the car. The driver allegedly struck an officer, and at some point, that officer fired shots at the vehicle. Gary Cowell was nearby when the incident took place.
6: Maybe it was just 3-4 quick pops, and then I heard some screeching tires, and then a little later on, I heard sirens.
5: Police say the officer was taken to hospital and has now been released. The 12-year-old remains in hospital with serious but non-life-threatening injuries. Chiane Desjardins, CBC News, Toronto.
3: Ontario's expansion of colorectal cancer screening is expected to give more than 1 million additional people the option to connect to screening services. Starting next month, Ontarians who are 45 years old will be eligible for screening. The province is lowering the age from 50 due to a notable increase in young people with the disease. The Ontario Association of Gastroenterologists says while it supports the recent expansion of screening eligibility, barriers remain, including timely access to colonoscopies. Akshay Shetty is the director of endoscopy at Michael Garron Hospital.
7: What we're seeing now is we're building out the capacity to meet those needs. What you might see, though, is where you receive that care may be slightly different or in a

0: different location than you would have gotten before. For example, we're at Michael Garron Hospital right now, and we have an advanced endoscopy center where we remove these large lesions or these cancers, oftentimes at the index scope. But if you're a healthier person and what we deem as a lower risk colonoscopy, we're actually trying to move some of those scopes from the hospital setting into an out-of-hospital endoscopy center.
1: Ontario Health says it has invested 57 community surgical and diagnostic centers connecting people to gastrointestinal endoscopy services, and that most people with abnormal test results receive a follow-up colonoscopy within the recommended 8-week time frame. Well, we learned last month that the Toronto Port Authority predicts expanding Billy Bishop Airport would cost billions of dollars. The CEO insists taxpayers will not be on the hook and that it will be self-funded. But as Sarah McMillan tells us, some experts are skeptical about how the finances are adding up.
2: This doesn't make any sense.
3: City Councillor Josh Matlow says he wants transparency about how the Toronto Port Authority plans to finance the proposed expansion of the Island Airport. Last month, CEO RJ Steenstra said it would cost $4 to $5 billion and said the Port Authority is not asking for any government money.
4: We are a user pay model. We are self-sufficient. We don't rely on taxpayer dollars to make these enhancements.
3: Relying instead on things like landing fees. Last year, the airport brought in $58 million in revenue. After operating expenses, the Port Authority's net income was just under $17 million.
5: To me, the answer is it's not viable.
3: Aviation expert John Graddick says he's doubtful the airport will see a return on investment. While the airport could technically fund the expansion by simply raising per passenger fees,
5: the higher those fees are, of course, the more ticket prices are going to go.
3: A spokesperson for the Port Authority says it's too soon to say how fees will be affected or what the terms of the financing will be and how long it will all take to pay back. Sarah McMillan, CBC News, Toronto.
1: Toronto has finished hosting its first World Cup men's game and is gearing up for its second on Wednesday, and tourism should be in full swing. But how is the city really looking when it comes to no game at the stadium? Mercedes Gaston Bide has more.
6: At Nathan Phillips Square on Monday afternoon, plenty of people found spots to watch midday games for free and hang out in the city before they go see their home teams play in Toronto, like married couple Eileen Forsyth and Hector Urena, who just flew in from Panama.
7: It's amazing. It's beautiful. I mean, people is together here watching the game, the sign of Toronto, the landscape, everything is beautiful.
6: They have tickets to both Panama games in Toronto.
8: We're going
6: to
8: take advantage of every single minute here.
6: Nathan Phillips also had some fans from closer to home today, like Aya Abdu, who took the day off from work to see Egypt play.
9: Toronto has the vibes, though. Like, you're not finding a watch party in Hamilton, so that's why we're coming here to Toronto.
6: Down the street on Richmond, a 50-person watch party for Spain versus Cape Verde at Rendezvous. The crowd today is a far cry from the hundreds who were on patios midday during the Team Canada home opener on Friday.
10: It's a Monday, so people is working.
11: But I feel like at night the vibes will be better for sure.
6: The next game at Toronto Stadium is on Wednesday, June 17th at 7 p.m. Mercedes Gaston Bide, CBC News, Toronto.
1: And that is a look at what is making news in Toronto this hour. I'm Natalie Klana. Your time right now coming up to 4:36.
12: Thanks so much, Natalie. I'm Farah Morelli, and you are listening to Here and Now. Lots more to come in the next half hour of our program, including a conversation about Ozempic-type drugs. We know that they help many people lose weight, but are people losing more than just fat in the process? We're going to have a conversation with our house doctor, Dr. Iris Gorfinkel, about just that coming up, so stick around. In about 10 minutes, she'll be heading our way. But first, let's head over to Kev. He's watching traffic and transit for you.
13: Yeah, happening now. Possible problems on the southbound Spadina ramp to the westbound Gardiner. Getting some reports of some slowdowns and seeing even more slowdowns, more so than normal. Traffic's usually pretty light on a Monday, but things seem to be a little slower than normal there. Northbound on the DVP, getting yourself out of downtown, busy from Don Mills up to York Mills, and then things improve. No longer are we dealing with those two collisions on the southbound 404 at Finch and at Shepherd. And westbound 401, we just cleared a stall that had been blocking the left lane in the express at the 400. Now, into on City Street since this morning, Will Millwood remains closed overly to Donlands. That's for that ongoing police investigation. And taking a look into transit, things are running smoothly right now for both TTC and GO. No FIFA-related traffic disruptions, and things are holding up pretty well on the train side of things as well. Our next action is Wednesday, and Canada plays on Thursday.
12: Oh, good to know. Mm-hmm. Thanks very much for that. We're going to check in now with our meteorologist.

0: over 30 kilometers per hour. Tonight we will have a low of 13, so a bit milder than last night when we dipped down to 9.8 for that overnight low. Just a few clouds, and then tomorrow sunshine to start the day, but by the time we get to the lunch hour and through the afternoon hours thereafter, the chance of having a stray shower or even a thunderstorm pop up overhead. So you want to be aware of that. They are somewhat scattered in nature, and it's convective, so really hard to pinpoint where they will occur, but there will be a little more moisture in the atmosphere and a southwesterly flow tomorrow. So have the umbrella for that second half of the day. And then on Wednesday, it looks like perhaps a few isolated showers are kind of leaning, or the hangover from Tuesday night into Wednesday. So those leaving a few areas still a bit wet in the early morning hours, then we'll be dry through the day. And then again, Wednesday night, we get into some rain or thunderstorm activity, and that lends itself into Thursday. Wednesday's high 23 and Thursday a high of 22.
1: Okay, sticking around the early 20s, it sounds like.
0: That's right.
1: Okay, thanks very much, Colette. Well, it felt like it was a weekend of all of the championships. The NHL Stanley Cup was awarded. Yeah. The NBA championship was awarded. That's in addition to the big match that we had in FIFA on Friday. But the Saturday game in particular, the Knicks winning the championship, felt very exciting. I know there's a lot of Raptors fans cheering for the Knicks for one big reason.
2: No, there is not. Stop. They are not.
1: Yeah, they are.
2: Okay, fine.
1: Well, okay, maybe a few Raptors fans cheering for the Knicks. And the reason why is our boy OG Anunoby plays for the Knicks. And not only does he play for the Knicks, he's been putting on a stellar performance.
2: He's been playing. He's been working.
1: He's been a star for the team, really instrumental in them winning this championship. And the craziest fact about the win on Saturday, which I didn't realize until after the game and all the press conferences started, was that win, the championship win for the Knicks, is the same day exactly 7 years ago as when the Raptors won the championship. So OG won the championship.
2: He was playing like a Jedi, trust me.
1: Won the championship on the same day 7 years ago for the Raps as he did with the Knicks.
2: The Matrix is real, I told you.
1: The Matrix is real. We have a little clip of him getting asked about it on the weekend.
3: Congrats on the championship. On the same day, you won it 7 years ago with Toronto, and now the same day. Would you consider it your luckiest day of your life?
4: Yeah, it's a great day. It's, what's it, June 13th?
3: Yes.
4: Yeah, June 13th is an amazing day.
1: I love that he has to ask her. It's like, you know what day it is. Come on.
2: Okay, he's a little excited. He's in his feelings right now, so I can understand him forgetting dates and whatnot. And that's just, I'm happy for him. I mean, he is a hard worker, especially from his time here in Toronto. You know how much he loves playing basketball and how much he really, really wants to win. Mm-hmm. And it was great that he got to do it here in Toronto and with his new team in New York. But I'm of the belief now, I'm starting to throw the shade out there.
1: Uh-oh.
2: Does this put pressure now on the Toronto Maple Leafs and another long-standing championship drought? I know it's a different sport in a different market.
1: In a different country.
2: Darling. Yeah. But again, I'm just trying to make the connection here.
5: That does not want to go.
2: I'm going to beat that horse till it starts giddying up.
5: He is asleep.
2: Fine.
5: He is not getting up.
2: Come on, Toronto.
1: Can you explain to me how the Knicks winning the championship has anything to do with the Leafs suddenly becoming good?
2: In my brain.
1: Okay. Talk to me.
2: I'm looking at the long-standing drought in a major, major market. Yes,
1: fair,
2: it's in
1: fair.
2: A another sport.
1: Okay.
2: Yes, it's in another country. But I still, again, the pressure I think is on. The Raptors have won. Could the Tempo win before the Leafs? I don't know. Let's see. But I'm happy for OG.
5: I believe that.
2: I'm happy for OG, and I'm happy for the Knicks and Knicks fans. Let me tell you, I was hosting an event yesterday, and there was one individual that showed up in a New York Knicks jersey, and even he had that look of bewilderment, like, really? How did we get here? But happy for New York. Thursday is going to be a movie.
1: That's when the parade is happening?
2: That's what they're calling it, a parade, air quotations. It is going to be an absolute frenzy.
5: Yeah, I think
2: it's
5: you should
2: New
5: buy
2: York,
5: a lottery.
2: Remember. This is New York.
5: I think you should buy a lottery ticket.
2: On the 13th?
5: With the numbers.
1: 0613, maybe?
2: 613?
1: June 13th?
2: Yeah.
5: Out of 26, and then the one for the Raptors. What year was that?
1: 19, 26, 06, and 13.
2: I know my lotto numbers this week.
1: If your name is OG Anunoby,
2: oh,
1: baby.
2: Yeah, that part.
1: Yeah, you got to be like an NBA player for that. But yeah, very exciting news for Knicks fans to... You know, after decades and decades, finally saw championship. We'll be following that quote-unquote parade next

week. This week in the city. It is 4:43. You're listening to Here and Now. Well, Jessie Reyez is having a very, very productive 2026. Earlier this year, she released a surprise EP, and then she put out an official track for the FIFA World Cup. You might have even seen her at the opening ceremonies of the World Cup here in Toronto performing. And now she has another new album out. Here is a track called Your Heartbeat.

up once. For what? For new love?

0: Your Heartbeat. That's a song by Jessie Reyez from her new album, A Little Vengeance. Our resident Jessie Reyez fan is Kevin Carrington, joins us now. Loved that performance.
1: Listen, I got to go back and watch it again and again and again.
0: From the World Cup,
1: I cannot get enough of it. Just, again, two great singers just up there, just singing their hearts off. It was amazing. Mm-hmm. Love it.
0: Is the traffic situation amazing?
1: Yeah. Not very often do I get to say that we are the benefactors of a trouble-free drive for the most part. I mean, we do have one minor hiccup, and it's the northbound Morningside ramp to the westbound 401 out in Scarborough. Hey, Malvern, how you doing? Just a stalled vehicle, just slowly stalling things a little bit on that ramp. But the rest of the major routes are trouble-free and lightly traveled for your Monday. I'll take that. Now, if you are heading into the Durham stretch on the 401, it's good through Scarborough. It's not until you get around White's Road is where you pick up on that eastbound Durham action. Westbound on the 401 through Durham, you'll find slows from 412 to Salem. Picks up for a bit, and then you don't run into the brake lights till you get into Scarborough around the Warden stretch. Warden out to the airport is always typically slow, and then coming into the city from around the 410 south of the airport through to the Scarborough stretch, you'll find it busy on and off. Today, more off than on in both Express and Collectors. Nothing doing on the DVP, nothing doing on the Gardner. We may have a possible problem on the southbound Spadina ramp to the westbound Gardner, but there are other options to get onto the highway. So this one will just be a little bit slower than normal. QEW, good both ways through Mississauga and Oakville. And transit's looking good both above and below ground, Farah.
0: Well, GLP-1 drugs like Ozempic have surged in popularity for Canadians trying to lose weight. And now that generic versions are making these drugs more affordable, that number is expected to rise. But losing too much weight too quickly does have its risks. Joining us to explain is our regular health contributor, Dr. Iris Gorfinkel. She's a family physician and a clinical researcher. Hello there, Dr. Gorfinkel.
2: A warm hello to you, Farah.
0: Before we dive into GLP-1s and some of the drawbacks, does everyone taking these drugs actually lose weight?
2: Not everyone. One in five people lose either no weight or very little. Hmm. That said, four out of five users are going to lose at least 5% of their starting weight. Drugs don't always work because of genetic differences or medical conditions that can cause weight gain. Plus, there are a lot of drugs out there that cause weight gain. Corticosteroids that fight inflammation, SSRIs that fight anxiety and depression. These often cause weight gain as well. And so do drugs that treat chronic pain, like gabapentin and pregabalin. You know, so it's important to ask, is any medication I'm on known to cause weight gain? And is there a weight-neutral alternative? GLP-1s have the added advantage, though, of lowering the risk of heart attack, stroke, and premature death in patients living with obesity, diabetes, or heart disease. Hmm. But they are long-term treatments, not quick fixes.
0: When we talk about these drugs, we often talk about weight loss, and weight loss that happens, in some cases, a lot faster than through other means. So how much weight loss is too much?
2: So I'll give you a rule of thumb. Losing more than about 1 kilogram per week tends to raise the risk of nutritional deficiencies and feeling weak. And the same holds true for people who lose 25% or more of their total body weight within that first year to year and a half. The chemical changes of losing more than a kilogram a week can encourage gallstones. It can encourage saggy skin, especially around the face, chest, abdomen, and arms. The type of weight that people lose is similar to what happens with diet and exercise. You know, so either way, about one-third of the weight we lose is going to come from muscle loss. And when our muscles shrink, our strength goes down, and that can raise the risk of falling and fracturing, especially when the weight is lost too quickly. Because these drugs reduce appetite, low blood sugar, nutritional deficiencies, these can happen. So we're talking vitamin D, iron, B vitamins, calcium, protein. So it's critical to eat nutrient-dense foods. These drugs make food stay in our stomach longer, so we don't feel as hungry. We also don't feel quite as thirsty. And drinking less, especially now that the weather is warming up, can lower blood pressure and cause lightheadedness. So less muscles, lower blood pressure, that roughly doubles the risk of falling in older or frail people. That's why resistance training, getting enough protein, the proper nutrition is so critical.
0: How common are these side effects that you're talking about, Dr. Gorfinkel?
2: You know, there is a surprising lack of studies to tell us how common nutritional deficiencies are. But here's the general rule. The more rapid the weight loss, the higher the risk of side effects. So up to half of patients on GLP-1s will have nausea. That is the most common side effect. Up to 1 in 5 will experience vomiting, diarrhea, or constipation. And these side effects are more common in the first few weeks and at higher doses. In fact, the higher the dose, the longer a person is on these drugs, the higher the risk. Now, side effects are also more common in seniors, in people who are frail to begin with or have osteoporosis, or interestingly, in those individuals wanting to just lose a few extra pounds. The risks always need to be weighed against the benefits.
0: Yeah, that certainly makes sense. And of all the GLP-1s that are out there right now, which have the highest risks?
2: So here's the conundrum. The better the drug is at making us lose weight, the faster they make us lose the weight, the higher the risk. So semaglutide is actually on the higher risk side. That's what's now available as a generic. That's the generic Ozempic. So the risk of nausea, vomiting, diarrhea, and even gallstones is higher than the older GLP-1s like exenatide. So the GLP-1s, as I say, if it's more weight loss, it tends to be more risky.
0: For those people who are using GLP-1s, is there anything that they can do to maybe prevent some of these side effects?
2: Absolutely. And I think this is underrepresented, right?

0: we need to eat smaller, more frequent meals. Eat more slowly. Stop when we're full. Remember, the drugs prevent the stomach from emptying quite as quickly. And guess what? Greasy fried foods do the same thing, so it's important to avoid those. Sugary or spicy foods, they can worsen the nausea and diarrhea. Staying hydrated, that makes a big difference. Muscle loss can be limited by adding protein to meals and doing resistance exercises. We're talking either with bands or light weights. And those nutritional deficiencies can be prevented by following a Mediterranean nutrient-rich diet. We are talking veggies, fruits, beans, nuts, whole grains, olive oil, and fish.
1: What happens, Dr. Gorfinkel, when people stop taking GLP-1s? I know this is a concern that has been brought up in the past before.
0: We don't even have guidelines telling us exactly how to stop these drugs. But when Novo Nordisk, the company that makes Ozempic, looked at the problem, they found that 2/3 of the weight came back within 1 year of stopping the drug. Mm. And along with it, what do you know, the blood pressure went up, cholesterol and sugar levels, they drifted back to their old levels. But check out this real-world study. This is from Harvard, and they looked at tens of thousands of users who'd stopped GLP-1s. And their news was a bit better. Only 1/3 regained the weight, 1/3 held steady, and 1/3 continued to lose. Hmm. What's concerning is that a later analysis found that when the weight did come back, it came back 4 times faster after stopping weight loss medications than after stopping behavioral programs. That's according to a study from the British Medical Journal. So as I say, GLP-1s are not short-term cures. They are not standalones. They must be combined with diet and exercise, or those pounds are going to come flying right back when the drugs are stopped.
1: It's an important message, especially for folks who are considering seeking out these drugs as they become more accessible. Dr. Gorfinkel, thank you for this conversation.
0: Many thanks for having me.
1: Dr. Gorfinkel is a family physician and clinical researcher. She joins us on Mondays.

0: That's a new one from the Get Alongs, Sunday Afternoon, a track from their upcoming album, Second to None. The Get Alongs have a show at Dina's Tavern that is happening this Friday right here in Toronto. A couple minutes before we hit 5 o'clock, so let's head back over to Kev for an update on the traffic, good traffic situation?
1: Yeah, you know what? Traffic still remains relatively light citywide. A couple of things we are monitoring right now. Of course, we have that longstanding police investigation. Millwood remains closed, Overly to Donlands. And then we had an earlier police investigation at Airport Road and Highway 7. It was short-lived. Got word that that is now cleared away. If you are traveling on the city streets or on the major routes, westbound 401 at Liberty Street, left lane crash. That's causing a bit of a minor slowdown. Here in the city, though, westbound Gardner past Park Lawn, they're saying the left lane is blocked off with a crash. That's adding to the volume from the Jarvis ramp. You'll also find it a bit slow on the eastbound side from the Humber Bridge to the Jarvis stretch as well. Farah?
0: Okay, thanks very much, Kev. Coming up in the next hour of our program, Canada's debut at the World Cup drew tens of thousands of soccer fans to Toronto Stadium. But despite being nearly at full capacity, a lot of seats seem to be empty at times during the broadcast. We will hear what might have been behind that and how the stadium fared overall during its first game of the tournament. That's coming up, but first, the World This Hour is next.
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5: I'm Anand Ram. You might have heard this before. There's a tentative deal of sorts in the U.S.-Israel war with Iran. Few details, some hope, but a lot of confusion, anger, and exasperation. We'll bring you the latest, including on the ground in Iran. That's coming up on Your World Tonight at 6, 6:30 in Newfoundland.
6: From CBC News, The World This Hour, I'm Stephanie Skanderas. President Donald Trump says the Strait of Hormuz will be fully reopened by Friday. That's when the U.S. and Iran are slated to formally sign a deal in Switzerland. But as Nick Harper reports, the diplomatic breakthrough has yet to address the central question of what happens to Iran's nuclear program.
7: The deal's all signed, and the strait is already partially open.
8: President Donald Trump celebrating the deal that he and Vice President J.D. Vance have electronically signed. Iran's lead negotiator and Parliament Speaker, Mohammad Golobov, signing for the Iranians. Vance told CNBC the agreement is good for both sides.
9: I think the Iranians fundamentally have a good choice here in front of them, whether to be a normal country or whether to pursue a nuclear weapon.
8: But there are a few details about what both sides have agreed to. Trump said the text of the deal will be released after Friday. But this is the initial step to move to the next stage of negotiations, where they'll address sanctions relief and unfreezing billions of dollars of Iranian funds. They'll also confront the toughest issue, Iran's enriched uranium. The deal sets out 60 days to negotiate the future of Iran's nuclear program. Nick Harper for CBC News, Washington.
6: Israel's prime minister says with or without a deal, Iran will not have nuclear weapons. Benjamin Netanyahu promises Israel will do what is necessary to prevent the threat of further attacks. Israel was not party to the agreement signed by the U.S. and Iran. It reportedly includes a commitment to end fighting in Lebanon between Israel and Hezbollah militants. Netanyahu says Israeli troops will remain in that country for as long as necessary. The federal government has introduced new legislation aimed at better protecting Canadians' privacy. Among other things, the bill will protect children's data and restrict retailers' use of customers' data to determine pricing. Tom Perry reports.
10: Canadians deserve to know that the rules are clear, that their rights are protected.
11: Evan Solomon, Canada's Minister of Artificial Intelligence and Digital Innovation, says the new bill is aimed at giving Canadians more control over the data companies gather on them. He says the legislation will seek to protect children's data and require companies to treat it as sensitive with extra protection.
10: Parents expect that, Canadians expect it, and children deserve it.
11: Solomon says the bill will also seek to limit surveillance pricing, companies using customers' personal data to set prices.
10: Your personal information should not be used against you for price gouging.
11: The legislation will also enshrine a right to deletion, allowing Canadians to demand companies delete information on them and fight malicious

0: online content like deepfakes. Tom Perry, CBC News, Ottawa.
1: Toronto police have charged a 12-year-old boy with attempted murder in an alleged hit and run early this morning. They say an officer was hit by a vehicle after police tried to stop the driver. Another 12-year-old and a 13-year-old were also in the car. Christy Danette is with the Special Investigations Unit, Ontario's police watchdog.
2: Four police officers, two in each vehicle, tried to stop the driver of the stolen vehicle on Leaside Bridge, and the driver tried to flee. And then in the course of that, there was contact made with a police officer and that vehicle. And then there were multiple shots fired at the vehicle. The driver took off and abandoned the car a short distance away and then was apprehended on foot a short time later.
1: Danette says the boy remains in hospital while the officer has been released. They were both treated for non-life-threatening injuries. The number of deaths and hospital visits caused by illegal drugs in Canada remains way above pre-pandemic levels. But federal health officials say they are seeing encouraging trends. More than 56,000 people died from illegal drugs in 2025. And while officials say this number is unacceptably high, it does represent a 23% decrease over the previous year. And that is The World This Hour. For CBC News, I'm Stephanie Skanderas.
3: Thanks very much, Stephanie. I'm Farah Morali, and welcome to your final hour of Here and Now. And coming up in the next half hour of our show, we take a closer look at Friday's historic game, the first ever Men's World Cup game played on Canadian soil. The Stars' Joe Callaghan was there and brings us his review of his experience and the stadium as a whole and how it compares to games he's seen in other host cities so far. Plus, we check in with a man from the UK who has made it his mission to travel to all 48 countries participating in the World Cup. He'll tell us why and what he thinks about our fair city coming up in this half hour. But first, let's see how things are moving out there as we head into the rush hour traffic time. Kevin's face tells a bit of a story.
4: Yeah, I think maybe we should get him to give us an opinion before I do the traffic report, because if I do the traffic report, he might have a different opinion of how our city fares.
3: Oh, okay. What's going on out there?
4: I've seen it worse, though. Westbound 401, couple of things. At Liberty Street, got the left lane blocked with a crash, so some minor slowdowns coming into the city from Clarington. Northbound Morningside ramp to the westbound 401 out in Malvern, partially blocked off with that earlier stalled vehicle, and we also have another stalled vehicle, this one blocking the right lane, and it's northbound 410 collectors just beyond the 401. Now the rest of the major routes for the most part are doing okay. Westbound Gardner past Park Lawn, watch for a stall there. Emergency crews are working on that in the left lane and shoulder. Couple of things on our in-town routes. Now of course I've been mentioning it all afternoon. For the better part of the day, Millwood remains closed overly to Donlands for that ongoing police investigation. I'll give you your alternate routes in just a moment. And eastbound Lawrence at Scarborough Golf Club Road. We got new problems with a crash. Reports of a vehicle into a pole there, so traffic through that Scarborough stretch very, very slow. But no major slowdowns to report as far as TTC and GO. They're in great shape.
3: Okay, good to hear. I'll turn my microphone on. That helps.
4: <That's all right. laughs>
3: Thanks very much, Kev. Let's check in now with your meteorologist, Colette Kennedy. She is keeping the forecast, an eye on the forecast for us as we move closer to the evening. Colette, looking at the Harbour Cam right now, seeing some very large clouds coming in behind the CN Tower. What are we looking at as we move through the evening?
5: Yeah, we've had some increase in cloudiness, that's for sure. And our winds are kind of shifting and they will be continuing to move into tomorrow. So we go from more of a northwesterly flow to westerly and then southwest by tomorrow. That's going to pull in a little bit of humidity, not much, but just a bit more than today where the air has that dry feel to it. We're currently at 20 degrees. Overnight tonight, 13 for the low. And although we'll be dry for the morning hours, or we should be dry through the morning hours and have some sunshine, by the time we get into the afternoon, even from the lunch hour on, we'll have some convective activity, so some showers bubbling up, maybe even a few thunderstorms in there as well. And so not everyone will experience this. They tend to be hit and miss when we get this kind of activity in the atmosphere, but still you want to be prepared and have your umbrella. And that high on Tuesday up to 22, 23 degrees.
3: Okay, thanks very much, Colette.
5: You're welcome.
3: Let's check in now with Natalie Kalatis. She is watching all the big stories that are happening and breaking this afternoon. She joins us now with an update of what she's keeping an eye on.
6: Yeah, hi, Farah. Police are still searching for a 13-year-old suspect. This is after a 12-year-old boy.

0: boy has been accused of hitting a police officer with a stolen vehicle this morning. The Special Investigations Unit is also called in after officers shot their gun at the car in what police are calling an act of self-defense. The 12-year-old is facing auto theft and attempted murder charges already. And as we said, that 13-year-old suspect still outstanding at this point. Also, a man who was on Canada's most wanted list was sentenced to 4.5 years today for being an accessory after the fact. This is Michael Beebe. He was initially charged with second-degree murder in the 2023 shooting death of a 29-year-old construction worker that happened in Toronto's Greektown. Beebe was among 5 men involved in an altercation that eventually turned deadly. So we'll have that for you as well.
1: Okay, thanks so much, Natalie. Well, more than 40,000 soccer fans packed Toronto Stadium on Friday for Canada's World Cup debut, according to FIFA. The venue was nearly at capacity with only 34 seats unsold, but fans saw a different story on TV with visible gaps in the stands throughout the match. Joe Callahan joins me now with more on that and how the stadium fared overall for its first game of the tournament. He's a sports writer and contributor to the Toronto Star. Hello there, Joe.
2: Hey, Farah. Great to be with you.
1: Great to have you back on the show. Before we get into specifics, I have to ask, tell me about the atmosphere in the stadium on Friday. What was it like?
2: It was phenomenal, I have to say. It played a part in what was happening out on the field, and I think that's the highest compliment you can ever give a crowd. And it's not just me that felt that way. Jesse Marsh, the head coach of Canada, in a way that kind of, you know, coaches can often be a little bit tokenistic, like, oh, and thanks for the crowd, they were great today. But he was much more like specific on specific moments and how the crowd and the atmosphere willed Canada to the result. The 1-1 draw, obviously, which was their first point in the history of the men's national team getting a point at a World Cup. It just fizzed and crackled, I would say, from kind of, it was a weird song choice by Michael Bublé, I will say first. Michael Bublé's performance was just kind of brought the tone. It just kind of slowed the pace a little bit. It was a fantastic performance, but I'm not sure it was the banger that we needed at that time. On the flip side, I thought Alanis Morissette's rendition of O Canada was phenomenal. And
1: yeah,
2: that was just a real, really huge moment. And look, I've covered games in Canada now for the best part of a decade, men's and women's internationals. It was by far the best atmosphere I've ever experienced at a soccer game in Canada. It was phenomenal. And yeah, I think it was a real, it's great that kind of what happened in the stadium matched the mood in the city. You guys were down there at Exhibition Place. Like, you kind of felt it too, even from early in the morning. We know that Toronto is a great World Cup city. And then the World Cup finally arrived, and it was just this kind of perfect meeting of humanity and moment and city and location, with a few little headaches here and there, obviously. But overall, I just thought it was a great day. It made me a small bit emotional. I have no problem saying it.
1: That's pretty high praise, too. I mean, the best atmosphere you've experienced at a game in Canada. Mm. I got to ask you about these empty seats. On the broadcast, at times it looked like there were quite a few empty seats. Mm. Where were they most noticeable in the stadium?
2: I think most noticeable for sure, given the TV's camera angle, in the east stand, which is the bigger of the two stands on the sides. It's also kind of, you know, they've put in two temporary stands on the north and south, two temporary grandstands. But the east was the one where that big maple leaf is there. And that was, they were all category one tickets. So a lot of them kind of came with some, they weren't quite corporate, but you know, there were some VIPs in there too. So, you know, the debate, I was actually sitting beside a former colleague of mine from back home in Ireland, originally kind of 15 years ago, we would have worked together. And he was like, is that just all kind of like the, we called them the prawn sandwich brigade back in Ireland, which means people who were there on a corporate jolly. I think some of that may have been the prawn sandwich brigade, but other parts of it were just, it was really interesting. For I joined BBC Radio, their team, for a kind of pre-match chat. They wanted a kind of a little bit of background on this team and on Toronto as a venue. But one of my colleagues on that broadcast was a former Canada captain. Mm. And he said, I think I should tell the British and BBC World Service audience that there is no city like Toronto for late arriving crowds. And that has always been true. It's something we've seen at Raptors games and Blue Jays games and throughout. And so I think that was a factor in it, that FIFA, to their credit, did suggest that with everything going on and this being an opening ceremony type game, get there 90 minutes beforehand. Mm-hmm. The people I spoke to who got there early had only praise for getting in. The people who did turn up in the last kind of half hour,

0: they were the ones who didn't make it to their seats in time. But I will say that, you know, in those kind of few minutes where they unfurled the flags, had the national anthem, and then the teams start warming up again, those pockets tended to mostly fill up. So it is one of those times where I think FIFA's attendance figure was pretty close to it, but obviously they kind of have a specific way of recording their attendances, which, you know, some people kind of don't agree with.
1: How do they do that?
0: Yeah, so we got a bit of clarity on that, Farah, because whatever about Toronto on Friday, on Thursday night in Guadalajara, it was really perplexing. We saw South Korea play Czechia there. The Koreans won 2-1 in Guadalajara Stadium. And there were swathes of this deep ruby red is the seats that they have at that stadium, empty. Mm-hmm. Now, what maybe helped FIFA get away with it is this exact same shade of red that South Korean fans wear. Huh. So on the TV, it was like, is that Korean fans or is that empty seats? But FIFA insisted it was sold out, and that certainly didn't pass the smell or the eyeball test. And so what FIFA said is, attendance numbers, this is the official statement, reflect the number of tickets scanned and spectators present within the stadium footprint. Mm. I.e., there's a lot of people on the concourses grabbing food and maybe using the bathroom. That's their excuse. I'm not sure. I think if you've had to pay $500, $600, $700 for a match ticket for this, the most expensive World Cup in history, you're going to put your bum on your seat, aren't you? You know?
1: You would assume so, yeah.
0: You would assume so. So, yeah, like, to go back to Toronto, I think overall there were issues, I know, at the last minute in terms of getting in. The other issue is, obviously, they've added 16,000 seats. Mm-hmm. And I know that they've added bathroom facilities and concession facilities, but that's a jump of nearly 50% in capacity of that stadium. They certainly haven't bumped the bathroom and concession facilities by 50%. And just my own experience at halftime is a kind of crucial 15 minutes for a sports writer when you're filing on deadline. But myself and a colleague from Sportsnet actually did sprint down from our seats in the media tribune to use the bathroom, and the queue was snaked up the entire concourse. And we were like, you know, wow, what? We can hold it in because we can't afford to lose the full 15 minutes, which is very useful time as a sports writer because nothing's happening. You can actually write, you know?
1: Yeah, of course.
0: That was my own experience of it. But again, chatting to a few people after, overall quite good, with a couple of kind of, you know, I don't want to blame the fans for arriving late, but they had been warned a lot that getting there early would help. And those who did get there early seemed to kind of have pretty good experience overall.
1: Joe, one of the previous times when you were on the show, you and I talked a lot about these grandstands, and I'm so curious about how those fared during the game. Particularly, there were concerns about their ability to safely hold fans. What did you hear about people's experience in these stands?
0: The funny thing is, that's where what we would call the ultras or the supporters groups of both teams were. So on the south stand, you had this big bank of blue Bosnian fans. And then on the north side, that's where Le Voyageurs, the Canadian fans group, had gathered. Mm. And so actually, those two temporary stands ended up being the places where most of the noise was kind of sweeping down and onto the field from. I do think it was helpful that it wasn't a windy day, because we do know that those who went to the test event on a much breezier Toronto afternoon did notice a bit of swaying in those seats.
1: It was pretty windy down where we were on the sort of base level. Okay. Yeah, so I mean, we had like some papers flying, our strips flying. So maybe it didn't feel as breezy where you guys were, but it was fairly breezy.
0: Maybe the fact that, you know, they are actually blocking a bit of the wind coming into the stadium. The one thing I would say, and the colleague said, is what they did do is they held the atmosphere in. Mm. You know, BMO Field, the Toronto Stadium, isn't a bowl. It's kind of four separate stands. And often the atmosphere and the kind of sense of a crowd building momentum can dissipate. That didn't happen on Friday, which helped. Again, helped the team. Even Kyle Larin, who scored the memorable goal.
1: Yes.
0: He joined us in the mix zone after, and he said, you know, and Larin's been playing for Canada for, I think, 14 years.
1: Yeah, he's been around forever.
0: He's been around. And he said, that's the first time in my life it really felt like a home game in Canada.
1: Wow.
0: And what he meant by that, he's not trying to throw shade, because, look, we know one of the beautiful things about Toronto is it's the perfect World Cup city. I'm an immigrant to Toronto myself, right? Like, we know that if Canada plays Ukraine or Tunisia, there's going to be thousands of Ukrainians and thousands of Tunisians at the game. But his point was that this felt like 90% Canadian crowd really bellowing on a Canadian team. And they said that was the first time in his life. I thought that was kind of noteworthy.
1: That's really special, Joe. I'm going to have to leave it there for time, but I look forward to more conversations with you as the World Cup progresses. I know you're going to be covering a lot of these games, so I hope you'll come back on our show and tell us some more. We'd love to hear how things are looking, especially in other stadiums that you're going to be traveling to.
0: I will for sure. I'm in New York tomorrow for France-Senegal, but then I'm delighted to be back on the Canada beat with Canada-Qatar Thursday, and Vancouver has a lot to live up to.
1: Oh, they sure do. Joe, we'll catch up again soon. Thanks for coming on the show.
0: Great to chat. Cheers, Farah.
1: That is Joe Callahan. He is a sports writer and contributor with The Star. Well, Toronto Stadium, as Joe just mentioned, will host its next match when Ghana takes on Panama. And to celebrate the match, FIFA Fan Fest is going to host a show featuring Panamanian artist Caco y Dorales. Here they are with La Vecina Mia.

Panamanian artist Caco y Dorales with their song La Vecina Mia. They are performing in Toronto at FIFA Fan Fest this Wednesday. Toronto hosts its next match on Wednesday when Ghana versus Panama takes place at Toronto Stadium. It is 5:22. We're going to head back over to Kev.

0: for a look at how things are moving.
1: Yeah, Afar, I got my own conga line of issues going on over here, but thankfully there are no long conga lines. A couple of issues to deal with. Westbound Gardner past Park Lawn, left lane blocked off with a stall. That's causing a backup from Jarvis. Westbound 401, couple of things. At Liberty Street, a left lane crash, not really affecting the drive too much. Also having a little effect on the volume is northbound Morningside ramp to the westbound 401, partially blocked off with a stalled vehicle. Heads up, Malvern. But good news for motorists heading into Brampton. Northbound 410 collectors at the 401. That stall block in the right lane has now cleared itself away. Couple of things in town. Millwood remains closed overly to Donlands for an ongoing police investigation. Maybe use Don Mills to get yourself around that unscathed. And eastbound Lawrence out in Scarborough, just beyond Scarborough Golf Club Road, we got reports of a vehicle into a pole, so some lane restrictions there as well. Farah?
0: Okay, thanks very much, Kev. Well, the price of World Cup tickets has many people feeling left out of taking part in the Universal game, but one fan is trying to change that. Jide Saint is a social media influencer from the UK. He is traveling across the globe to all 48 countries participating in the World Cup to meet fans and build a community around soccer. He was just in Toronto over the weekend.
2: Downtown Toronto is crazy too. I only know this tower from Drake's music video. It's insane. I did the walk along the Drake Tower this morning. It gets scary when you get up there, but Toronto is a beautiful city, especially from above. When you're looking and you've got a 360 views on a day like this in the sun, it's hard to make a bad case about Toronto.
0: Jide is now in New York, and that's where he joins us from now. Hello there.
3: Hello, how you doing?
0: I am doing well. We all kind of smiled when we heard your clip because you called the CN Tower the Drake Tower, which was really funny.
3: Yeah. That's all I know as the Drake Tower from his album covers.
0: Right. It is very famous for being on the Drake albums. Tell me, Jide, what have the last few days been like for you?
3: To be honest, it's been amazing just being in Toronto. And I learned how to pronounce it right, Toronto.
0: That's pretty good.
3: It's been great. The vibe, the energy, the people. It's a city that I've fallen in love with.
0: Tell me more about why you've been falling in love with the city. What were some of the highlights when you were here?
3: I think, obviously, the biggest highlight was going to the game. Mm. But I think even bigger than that was actually just the energy of the people and seeing how, like, multicultural and how together Toronto is as a city from my perspective, that everybody who lives in Toronto is proud to be from Toronto. And I think that that's what I enjoyed a lot, because I love when I see people who love where they're from, who are proud of where they're from.
0: Yeah, there's a great deal of pride here from people who are from here, people who live here now. It sounds like you got up to some pretty fun things. I think I saw a picture of you walking outside the CN Tower. Did you do the skywalk?
3: Yeah, I did the skywalk. So it was a bit of fun. It was nice. I enjoyed it.
0: Was that scary? I've been wanting to try that. I just can't find someone to do it with me.
3: You should go alone, you know. No one came with me. I just joined a group. But it was fun. I think I've done some crazy things, like climbed up Mount Kilimanjaro, skydive, stuff like that. So to be honest, this was the most nerve-wracking thing, because it's the most unnatural thing, because you have to, like, trust a rope to hang off of one of the tallest towers in the world.
0: Tell me a little bit more about the mission you're on, Jide, to visit every country that's participating in the World Cup.
3: Yeah, so the mission is, as a massive football fan myself, it's been a huge part of my life growing up and playing football. I felt like this World Cup was one that wasn't fan first specifically. So as a football fan, and also as a father, and the way that, like, my daughter's fallen in love with football, even though she's very young, I felt like it was a good mission to go and to document and bring football to the people, because not everybody can come to the World Cup. So I want to bring the World Cup to the people in a very authentic way around the world.
0: What are some of the things you've been doing in the countries? I understand you've been to 19 countries so far.
3: Yeah, so in the countries, we live stream every country on Twitch. But what I do is we've had a charity football match in Senegal. We've gone swimming with sharks in Cape Verde. We've gone into Soweto to see the Amapiano, home of Amapiano in South Africa.
0: Wow.
3: And loads of stuff in Europe. We were hiking and playing football in Switzerland. So it's just different cities. We immerse ourselves in a culture and have a football vibe of it and do a jersey swap and touch test as well.
0: Tell us more about the jersey swap.
3: So the jersey

0: swap is a symbol of unity, I feel. So in every country that we go, we try and get a jersey from that country as part of the memorabilia, but also as a sign of unity. Because when you swap jerseys, it means that you're together on the same pitch together. And then in terms of the touch test as well, it's just to see which country has the best first touch. So the idea is at the end, we're going to create a museum, like a mecca for football, where people can come back to, they can follow the route, they can see the stories from all around the world. And what we're trying to do is one person that we meet along this whole journey, we get them tickets to the World Cup final to join me in New Jersey.
1: And you've got tickets to that, right?
0: Yeah, so we got partners who's got us on tickets. We just need to find the people.
1: That's quite an invitation for fans who are listening. How do they participate if they want to win?
0: So it's either you make a video on social media, tag me, just as the part of the World Cup Challenge, or you join our Discord and then you submit your or for somebody else, so that you can then, at the end, our community is going to pick who the winner is. So it's not actually me who picks the winner, it's someone who follows me in our Discord community that's going to pick the winner.
1: Gotcha. That's an exciting contest. Jide, it's been so great to have this conversation and to hear more about this amazing journey you're on. Thank you for joining us on our show today.
0: Thank you very much for having me.
1: That is Jide. You too. That is Jide Saint. He's a social media influencer from the UK. You can follow his World Cup journey on social media at Saint Jids, and that is SaintJidz. Lots more to come on the program, including a conversation about a memorial screening that is happening tonight. If the name Bob Huber isn't familiar to you, it will be shortly. He is somebody who really pioneered repertory cinema in this city. He recently passed away. We're going to speak to somebody who is introducing that screening a little bit later. But first, your local news is next.
2: This is CBC News. From CBC Toronto, here is the news at 5:30, 20 degrees, mostly cloudy in the city. Good evening, I'm Natalie Collada, and let's go to our Kevin Carrington with the latest on traffic.
3: Thank you very much, Natalie. Westbound on the Gardner, just past Parkland, got the left lane blocked off with a stall.
2: Thank you, Kevin. Well, a 12-year-old boy has been accused of hitting a police officer with a stolen car early this morning. The Special Investigations Unit is also looking into this case after the officer shot his gun at the car in what police are calling an act of self-defense. Greg Ross explains.
4: And I hear boom, boom, boom, three loud noises.
5: Ava Evangelou lives just steps from the Leaside Bridge. Last night, police were attempting to pull over a stolen vehicle on the bridge when one of the officers opened fire. Evangelou says she looked at her window and saw a car speeding away from the scene.
4: It was like screeching. They were trying to get out of here.
5: According to SIU spokesperson Christy Dinette, police were attempting to stop the stolen vehicle just after 1 o'clock this morning. They say in an attempt to escape, the driver drove directly at one of the cruisers and an officer standing beside it.
4: There was contact made with the vehicle and a police officer. And in the course of that, there were multiple shots fired at the vehicle.
5: The SIU says the driver of the stolen vehicle was a 12-year-old boy. He was apprehended by police a short distance away, suffering from a serious injury. The SIU has not confirmed whether or not he was shot, but they say his injuries are not life-threatening. The officer was treated in hospital for his injuries and released. Police say there were two other boys in the car at the time of the shooting, another 12-year-old and a 13-year-old. Greg Ross, CBC News, Toronto.
2: A man who was on Canada's most wanted list was sentenced to 4.5 years today for being an accessory after the fact. Michael Beebe was initially charged with second-degree murder for the 2023 shooting death of a 29-year-old construction worker in Toronto's Greektown. Beebe was among five men involved in an altercation that turned deadly and fled with the gun. Jasmine Sepetys reports.
6: Michael Beebe admitted he helped Mohamed Farah flee the scene after Farah shot Shamar Powell Flowers during a melee on Carla Avenue at 3:30 in the morning. Justice Jane Kelly found while Beebe didn't cause his death, he was not a bystander. He was present at the shooting and drove Farah away seconds after Powell Flowers was shot. The judge said Beebe then created a public safety risk by transporting the gun to the East Coast, where it was used in another crime in Halifax prior to his arrest. Beebe remained at large for 9 months before he was arrested in Prince Edward Island.

0: He was under two weapons prohibition orders at the time of the shooting. Beebe pleaded guilty to being an accessory after the fact to discharging a firearm. Farah pleaded guilty to manslaughter and is serving a seven-year sentence. Powell Flowers' mother, Charmaine, wept in the courtroom during both sentences, devastated the penalties weren't longer. Justice Kelly said it's impossible to capture the family and community's sense of loss with enhanced credit. Beebe has 9 months left to serve in his sentence. Jasmine Sepulveda, CBC News, Toronto.
1: Well, starting next month, Ontarians who are 45 years old will be eligible for colon cancer screening. The province is lowering the age from 50. This is because of a notable increase in young people with the disease. The expansion will give more than 1 million additional people the option to connect to screening services to detect and treat colorectal cancer sooner. But as Talia Ricci reports, some patients as well as advocates question whether the province is ready for the additional pressure on the system.
2: I probably started experiencing symptoms around age 45.
3: Steve Slack was diagnosed with stage 4 colon cancer after experiencing symptoms for years. He supports the province's move to lower its colorectal cancer screening age, but after navigating the healthcare system, there's also some skepticism.
2: I've, of course, been for several colonoscopies since my cancer diagnosis. You know, there are definitely capacity issues.
3: Ontario Health says most people with an abnormal test result receive a follow-up colonoscopy within the recommended 8-week time frame, and that Ontario is also invested in 57 community surgical and diagnostic centres, connecting people to gastrointestinal endoscopy services. Barry Stein is the CEO of Colorectal Cancer Canada.
4: But we also faced this, you know, with COVID. It wasn't such a long time ago, and they were able to catch up with the additional capacity as more people asked for the test.
3: Meanwhile, the Ontario Association of Gastroenterology says while it supports the recent expansion of screening eligibility, barriers remain, including timely access to colonoscopies. They say further action is required to ensure all eligible patients receive the health care they require. Talia Ricci, CBC News, Toronto.
1: And that is a look at what is making news in Toronto this hour. I'm Natalie Collada. Your time right now, 5:35.
5: Thanks so much, Natalie. I'm Farah Morali. You're listening to the final half hour of Here and Now. Coming up on the program, if you're a lover of art house film in the city, the name Bob Huber may be familiar. He is credited with building the culture of movie going in this city, in particular shining a light on repertory cinema. Well, tonight a memorial screening is being held for Huber at The Review, which he owned for years. We will tell you all about it. It's coming up in just a few moments. But first, let's head back over to Kev. He's keeping an eye on what's moving in traffic in transit.
6: Yeah, still a little busy out there, but a far cry from what we're going to experience Tuesday, Wednesday, and Thursday this week, especially Wednesday and Thursday as FIFA resumes. Right now, westbound Gardner Pass Park Lawn, we had some early reports of a stalled vehicle still blocking the left lane. That was adding to the slowdowns that we were experiencing from Jarvis. If you're traveling on the westbound 401, couple of issues there. At Liberty through Clarington, left lane crash, minor slowdown. And then the northbound Morningside ramp to the westbound 401, partially blocked off with a stall there through the Malvern stretch. We had earlier problems with a stall blocking the right lane, northbound 410 collectors at the 401. That cleared away. We're not dealing with any other major issues on the major routes. Couple of things in town, however. Eastbound Lawrence at Scarborough Golf Club Road, as you heard me mention off the top, vehicle into a pole there, so you can still travel eastbound, but it's going to be really, really slow. If you're not familiar with the area, use Kingston Road or even Ellesmere to the north. There's also some construction in that neighborhood as well in a couple of spots, so I'll be on the lookout for that as well. And also, Millwood remains closed overly to Donlands for an ongoing police investigation there. You can use the Bayview extension to get yourself around that. Leslie, or even Don Mills, that's to the east to get yourself around that. But it's going to be slow.
5: Okay, very good to know for folks heading through that area in particular. Thanks very much, Kev. We're going to head over to our meteorologist, Colette Kennedy, for a peek at the forecast as we move through the evening.
7: And as we move through the overnight hours, the low tonight down to 13 degrees. We'll have a few clouds in those overnight hours, but should start off with a decent amount of sunshine on Tuesday. But then things start to change as they get a little more volatile towards the lunch hour and in through the afternoon hours. We're going to have our winds shift to the southwest. They're more northwesterly today. And once they do that, it'll pull in a little bit of moisture. We'll have some convective activity. So in the afternoon, a few showers and a few thunderstorms will be bubbling up in the atmosphere. So have an umbrella around for Tuesday. And then on Wednesday, it'll be kind of a mix of sun and cloud and late day getting into some rain pushing back in. And that heads into Thursday.

0: Verde. Spain's quest for a second World Cup title hit a bit of a snag this afternoon. It's not major, but definitely an eye-opener. The match resulted in a scoreless draw. Huge for the tiny African nation in its first World Cup appearance. Spain is appearing in their 16th tournament. Mm. Also wrapped up for the day is Belgium, who took on Egypt. That too ended up in a tie, one goal apiece. Two more games on today, coming up in about 30 minutes time. Uruguay meets Saudi Arabia, and Iran faces New Zealand in the late game. Now, Canada's World Cup team is training in Van City today ahead of Thursday's group stage matchup against Qatar at BC Play Stadium. Now, injuries, of course, Farah, have been an issue for this team. Bombito, I hear, is good to go as we await an update on Alphonso Davies. But according to coach Jesse Marsh, the Canadian fans are equally as important.
1: Well, look, as they started to feel that the team was growing into the game, specifically in the second half, you could feel them cheering louder and being more anticipatory and pushing the group, whether it was a corner or a free kick or being hard on the referee when maybe he gives a soft foul for Bosnia or whatever. Like, that's what we need. We need the home crowd to push the team, to put pressure on referees, to create a hostile environment for the opposing teams, and we'll need that in Vancouver too. Like, a really great crowd, right, but also a team that showed belief in our group, and that was really important for us.
0: Now, for this country to achieve success, they need a full complement of not only players, and as he's mentioned as well, fans, as this country currently embroiled in a four-way tie in Group B after playing Bosnia-Herzegovina to a 1-1 draw just last week. We were there. It was so exciting. Now, Canada's back on the pitch Thursday and wraps up group play on June 24th versus Switzerland.
2: That is going to be a tough one.
0: Yeah,
2: sure. All right, let's talk baseball.
0: Speaking of tough.
2: Yeah, speaking of, better segue is speaking of tough. What a weekend for the Jays. Disappointing one, series against the Yankees.
0: Yeah, dropping the weekend series with New York 2-1. Things got off to a solid start Friday with a win, followed by back-to-back losses, including yesterday, where the Yankees scored 5 runs in the 9th yesterday at Rogers Center to take the series rubber match 8-3. Toronto falls to 34-38 on the season, so 4 games under 500. The Jays, they resume flight tomorrow in Boston for a 3-game set against the Red Sox. Got to do better, guys. Get some hits.
2: Yeah, look forward to the next series. Let's talk about pro tennis. 2 Canadians are in action today on tour.
0: Yeah, something else to watch out for. Richmond Hill, Ontario's Denis Shapovalov faces Britain's Jack Pennington Jones in the first round play at the HSBC Championships in London, England. Montreal's Felix Auger-Aliassime, he's also in action as well. So we're going to be cheering on a couple of Canadians as they get set to play in that tournament.
2: Okay, and that's a wrap on the NHL season.
0: Yeah, here we are. The Carolina Hurricanes are your Stanley Cup champions for the first time in 20 years. Carolina held off former Toronto Maple Leaf Mitch Marner and the Vegas Golden Knights for a 3-0 victory in 6 games to win last night. So they did it in 6 to clinch the NHL title. Hurricanes captain Jordan Staal earned the playoff MVP honors after scoring 6 of his 8 postseason goals in the series. All right. North Carolina Hurricanes, NHL champions. And I guess congrats got to go off to former Raptor OG Anunoby and the New York Knicks. They are your NBA champions. I did not think I was ever going to be able to see this in my lifetime. And again, I went to sleep on the other night. And yeah, San Antonio was up. And
2: it was a tight game right until the end.
0: Well, tight series, you know. And then when I woke up, I'm like, why is OG crying? And then I realized, oh my gosh. They won.
2: Those were tears of joy.
0: Those were tears of joy. So, again, does that put pressure on the Leafs?
2: Kev's back on his back.
0: I'm throwing gasoline on that fire as much as I can. But you know what? Congrats to the Knicks and congrats to the Carolina Hurricanes.
2: Yes, a big weekend for all of the sports. Mm-hmm. Thanks for getting us such a good wrap, Kev.
0: No problem.
2: It's 5:42. You are listening to Here and Now. Well, the 2026 Polaris Music Prize long list was revealed last week. Each year, the Polaris Music Prize is awarded to the best Canadian album of the year, regardless of genre or album sales, and the winning artist receives a $30,000 cash prize. This year, several artists are on the list for the first time, including Baby Nova, Juliana Riolino, and Toronto's Katie Tupper. From Katie Tupper's nominated album Greyhound, this is Whitney.

0: Kitty Tepper with her song Whitney. That's from her Polaris nominated album Greyhound. It's one of the 40 albums selected for the Polaris Music Prize long list. We're going to check back in with Kev for an update on traffic.
1: Yeah, we still may have that stalled vehicle slowing things down a bit. The westbound on the Gardner at Parklawn in the left lane. Eastbound 401 ramp to Mavis, a stall there too. It's westbound 401 at Liberty Street where we have a crash blocking the left lane there. Just a minor slowdown. Northbound Morningside ramp to the westbound 401 also partially blocked off with a stall. And those two in-town issues. Millwood remains closed at Overly for a police investigation. And eastbound Lawrence at Scarborough Golf Club Road, reports of a vehicle into a pole. Farah?
0: Okay, thanks, Kev. Well, long before TIFF in the city, there was Bob Huber. In the 1960s, he thought Toronto audiences deserved more than the big commercial Hollywood first-run films. So he started screening art house films at local theaters, eventually launching Toronto's first commercial repertory cinema, The Electra. He's long credited for building the cinephile culture in the city, which continues decades and decades later. Bob Huber passed away in April, and tonight a memorial screening is being held at one of the cinemas he ran for years, The Review. Eric Vayette is a Toronto-based journalist and producer who covers Canadian cinema. He's hosting tonight's screening. He stopped by our studio earlier today. Hello, Eric.
2: Hello, thanks for having me on.
0: So before Bob Huber, I'm hoping you can paint a picture for us. What was movie going like in this city?
2: Well, I don't want to paint the picture that there was no European cinema or no foreign cinema in the city whatsoever. The chains themselves, Famous Players and Odeons, would occasionally put on Bergman retrospectives at, say, the Crest and places like that. The Toronto Film Society had existed since the 1940s. The National Film Theatre existed as well. But these were sort of members-only, not-for-profit places. And once a new Godard film or a new Bergman film would play, that was kind of the end of it. It was replaced by something else. There weren't many opportunities to see these films again and to appreciate them on a more contextual basis, the way that you would go to the Art Gallery of Ontario to see the works of a master. Nobody was really doing that for film at the time on a commercial level. And then Bob Huber came in and opened a program at the Electra Theatre on College Street. It was near Brunswick. The building is gone now. But he had Sunday nights to Thursday nights, and he would show an Antonioni film for a few nights, maybe a Jacques Demy film. And that really started to build up that sort of cinephile culture. Also, the college students were big, were regulars at his place. The challenge was that

0: he only had Sunday to Thursday nights. He didn't have the Fridays and Saturdays. The Greek owners of the theater, they were keeping it for Greek films, and they would play James Bond films and whatever second-run product they could get. So he was really, I ran a movie theater for a number of years, so you can't really survive without that Friday and that Saturday box office.
1: Sure, yeah.
0: So he put an end to the Electra program and then set up camp at another place. He wanted to build a place called the Cinema Lumiere, and it was going to be at Rochdale College, the infamous free university at the University of Toronto in 1968-69. But then he opened the Cinema Lumiere, and that was at actually very close to the Electra. The building itself still exists, a Home Hardware today. But that was really sort of ground zero for cinephile culture in the late 60s and early 70s.
1: You hear so many stories about Bob Humer, and one of the ones that stuck out to me was how he believed a film should be presented with the seriousness of something like an opera or a theater. Tell me more about that.
0: He was a very studious person, and he had a certain... it wasn't that uncommon at the time, but in the art houses of the day, snack bars nowadays are the lifeline of a movie theater. If you're not selling popcorn, you're not going to be operating very long. But it was a relatively new phenomenon. Popcorns and snack bars didn't really kind of become a regular thing until the late 40s. Bob hated popcorn for two reasons. It was very loud, people munching. It's not good. Also, he just didn't like the mess that it made. He did not want mice in his movie theater. And he also wouldn't let anybody in after the movie had started. It was very much like going to the opera. If you miss that, the entr'acte, you're not getting in until the second act or that kind of thing. So he was very, very serious. And I do know from speaking to a lot of people who knew him back in the day that he was almost a little intimidating because of sort of that studiousness about him. But he really loved film, and he loved presenting film to the community, which is something that everybody showing a film today in Toronto is a little indebted to the work that he was doing. He was very much a pioneer in that regard.
1: Tell me more about that. You've said that there would be no TIFF in the city without somebody like a Robert Humer. How did he cultivate this culture of movie going and cinema in the city?
0: I think there was just such a stranglehold with the chains, Famous and Odeon at the time. They really controlled what could be seen. But like I said, you had the Toronto Film Societies and the National Film Theatre that was run by Patricia Thompson in the late 60s. So she would bring in someone like Joseph von Sternberg a couple years before he passed away for a big retrospective. But I think he just had this energy of introducing people to films that he was really, really passionate about. He wasn't interested in, and it maybe didn't make him the best businessman in the end, and he thankfully had other people that he partnered with over the years that really kind of steered that a little bit. But at one point, when he was running the Cinema Lumiere, his partners wanted to keep a really successful film called Chariot of the Gods playing, and he had no interest in just having one film play throughout a whole summer. He had created a whole program of summer festival, essentially, and it came to an end with his partners, and he left, and that's when he went to the Review, and he took over the Review in 1972 with his friend Paul Ennis, and they ran that place for 12 years, and really the repertory and the art house culture that we have today is very much the people who founded TIFF, all of the filmmakers that came to Toronto in the 70s and into the 80s. Adam McGoyan has spoken to me about seeing a film at the Cinema Lumiere that inspired him to make his first short film. So that is how that influence played a role, whether these people knew who Bob was or not. I think he'd like to remain a little bit in the shadows and a little bit mysterious. He definitely gives that allure in some of the photos left behind. He had been an actor as well, so there's a bit of posing sometimes in the photos that you come across.
1: Such a lovely mystique in there. You actually had a chance, Eric, to sit down with Bob Humer not long before he sadly passed. Can you tell me what that experience was like?
0: Well, I ran the Review. I was the programming director at the Review Cinema from 2015 to 2020, and I'd been involved for a number of years prior to that. So Bob was already legendary. I had a photo of, there's a really wonderful photo from the Toronto Star where he's sitting in the box office in 1981, and he has this gaze almost like Laurence Olivier. And I would keep that photo framed up in the manager's office, and it said "Our Founder" beneath it. And he was always just kind of a legendary character. And he was, you know, by the math, he was in his mid-90s. And I'm writing a book on the history of movie going. It's called In the Dark, and it'll be published by ECW Press next year. And Bob is a big part of the story, and I wanted to make sure that his word got in. And I'm sitting in Bob's apartment, and, you know, what really surprised me about Bob was that here I wanted to talk about movie going in the 60s, but the Oscars had just passed, and we spent so much time. His favorite movie last year was One Battle After Another, and he had the Blu-ray for it. He still regularly went to Bay Street Video to get the new Criterion collections, still an absolute film lover all the way to the end. But being 94 years old, he wasn't in the best shape, and I was really concerned when we started talking, but then I asked him to tell me about the first movie theater he went to as a child growing up in Southampton. And all of a sudden, his back straightened, and he looked 20 years younger. And we talked for about an hour after that. And the last thing I said to him leaving was that I wanted him to realize just how much he is appreciated, and that the work he did meant a lot to this community that still exists today. And I don't know how he was in terms of compliments, but there was a bit of a little corner of his lip, kind of, there was a bit of a half smile. And I wanted to go back and bring him a T-shirt for the Review Cinema. And then, unfortunately, I got the phone call that he had passed away. And I was planning that week to start writing the chapter in my book. And unfortunately, in a very, you know, sad turn of events, I ended up writing his obituary for the Globe and Mail. But I'm glad I got the opportunity to do that, to really shed light on this man's life, his career, and the fact that I've been able to bring his story back to light is something that a burden and a responsibility I don't take lightly.
1: And you're going to be sharing some of that story tonight. I really want to ask you about the significance of the film that is being screened tonight as part of this memorial screening, Michelangelo Antonioni's Red Desert.
0: It is one of the most visually striking films ever shot. Just a pastiche of fog and then bursts of color just coming through. It's just absolutely beautiful from first frame to last frame. And the reason why we are screening that film tonight is it's actually the first film he ever screened at the Electra, and that was on October 3rd, 1966. It played sort of this big outsized role in evolving Toronto's film culture.
1: Wow. We've been talking about the history of cinema in this city, and I understand that that's something you're going to be talking about as well over a series of lectures over the coming weeks. Before I let you go, Eric, I wanted to see if you could tell us a little bit more about some of the themes that you're going to be exploring in the Curious Minds lecture series.
0: So Hot Docs approached me late last year. I launched a Substack last year called The Downtown Theater, and I'm kind of chronicling. It's working a little bit as the first draft of the book in a way, and I'm telling a lot of stories about movie going in this city. Sometimes it's the story of a movie theater. Sometimes it's the story of maybe a censorship battle. So Hot Docs invited me to come and present 4 weeks. And we're going to be doing the third week. The first week was about the neighborhood theaters. Last week I talked about the chains and sort of the loopholes that they've kind of worked within to keep control of movie going. The third week is looking at film censorship in Ontario, which we used to have I don't think I'm stepping out by saying a very draconian film censorship board here in Ontario. And I'm going to be going through that very, very turbulent history. And Adam McGoyan will be joining me at the very end, and we're going to be screening his film, The Adjuster, afterwards, and talking about how his experiences with the censor board inspired that film. And I'm just honored that Adam has been so supportive of all these projects that I've been working on. And then the last week, we're going to be looking at some of the grindhouses on Yonge Street, the changes on Yonge Street in the 60s and the 70s, places like Cine City. That was another sort of very important sort of ground zero spot for film culture that saw the rise of, I mean, Cronenberg's first films were shown there. Lorne Michaels got his start there. So many people that worked there became very important people in the industry, and so many people that saw films there became very important filmmakers. So my joy is just sharing these stories, but also having a dialogue with people, because I'm talking about a lot of places that in these sessions I'll be like, hey, who was at this particular night in 1969? And people are putting their hands up, and I'm getting firsthand accounts of what it was like beyond me looking through newspapers or trade papers and that kind of thing. So it's really, it's just all encompassing, and it's really fun work.
1: Eric, it's been a real pleasure to hear more about Bob Huber from you, to hear about the legacies left behind, and as well this lecture series that you're in the midst of. Best of luck with the event tonight.
0: Thank you very much.
1: That was Eric Veillette. He's a Toronto-based journalist and producer who covers Canadian cinema. The memorial screening for Bob Huber, which is of the film Red Desert, is happening this evening at the Review Cinema. You can find out more about the ongoing lecture series that we were talking about for Curious Minds on the Hot Docs website. Kevin's back with a quick peek at traffic.
2: We had a couple of stalls on the 401, one eastbound ramp to Mavis. That's gone. And we also cleared up the northbound Morningside ramp to the westbound 401. Just watch out for a broken down vehicle eastbound 403 ramp to Fairview. In town, Millwood remains closed at Overly. Eastbound Lawrence at Scarborough Golf Club Road dealing with a crash. And I'm hearing now westbound Kingston Road at Brock Road out in Pickering Ajax closed for a multi-vehicle collision. Farah?
1: Okay, thanks very much, Kev. It is currently 20 degrees under mostly cloudy skies. Clear night getting down to a low of 13 degrees. Farah Morelli, thanks for tuning in. Your World Tonight is next.
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3: 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Then in half an hour, it's As It Happens.
6: As Iran takes on New Zealand in the FIFA World Cup, Iranians in the U.S. are torn between support for their country, criticism of its leaders, and concern over its war with the U.S. and Israel. We'll hear from one conflicted fan.
7: This is a very powerful document, and I want it to be released so probably pretty soon. I would say sometime after Friday.
8: The U.S. president on the agreement between his country and Iran to end the war. But a lack of clarity in the details is angering many people in Iran and in the Iranian diaspora. This is Your World Tonight. I'm Anand Ram. Also on the program.
9: Many Montrealers are angry this morning. Many Montrealers have lost confidence. And it's upon us to make sure that we are working with the SPVM to rebuild that trust.
8: Montreal's mayor talking about the city's police force and the accusations of systemic racism directed at a police station in one of the city's most diverse communities. For months, the U.S.-led war on Iran has killed thousands of people and caused an energy crisis around the world. Now, a glimmer of hope for peace, as both countries say they have an agreement. But what they've actually agreed on is still unclear. Tonight, we have coverage from here to Tehran, beginning with Katie Simpson in Washington.
7: I'm very happy to signed, the deal's all signed.
10: U.S. President Donald Trump sounding tired yet enthusiastic, flying overnight to France for the G7 summit, his first chance to build support for his new preliminary peace deal with Iran. It's an agreement, he says, that is already producing results, claiming Iran has started to reopen the Strait of Hormuz.
7: They're doing a little hunting for a couple of mines that they've already found. But it's essentially ships are starting to go out now. On Friday, it'll be completely opened.
10: The text of the deal has not yet been released, though Trump and other U.S. officials have spoken in broad terms about what they say is included. An end to the fighting, ending the U.S. blockade of Iranian ports, a path to sanctions relief for Tehran, the end of Iran's nuclear ambitions, toll-free travel through the Strait of Hormuz, though some claims are being publicly disputed by Iran.
11: We want to turn over a new leaf with Iran, but that requires them to meet us in the middle.
10: Vice President J.D. Vance says competing narratives are to be expected. He accused the regime of trying to sell this as a win domestically.
11: The hardliners in the Iranian system will overemphasize the benefits that Iran gets while underemphasizing all the things that they have to concede.
10: A formal signing ceremony is scheduled for Friday, with further technical negotiations expected to follow. As both sides attempt to get this deal across the finish line, there is blowback in Israel, the U.S. partner in this war. Continued Israeli attacks on Hezbollah, the Iranian-backed militant group in Lebanon, have reportedly frustrated Trump and have been viewed by the White House at times as an impediment to the peace process. Israeli Prime Minister Benjamin Netanyahu says Israel will remain in southern Lebanon in what he describes as a security zone, while Israel's national security minister called for attacks on Hezbollah to continue. We love President Trump, the minister said, but we do not accept the agreement he signed. What all this could mean for the peace deal

0: remains unclear for now, even it appears to Trump.
1: We do want to see if we can straighten out the Lebanon thing, because it just seems to just never end. So Hezbollah, we have to have a little talk with them.
0: Getting to Friday with an agreement intact remains the goal for Trump. The start of a much longer process, he argues, will lead to peace. Katie Simpson, CBC News, Washington.
2: In Iran, the agreement is being pitched as a win by state media, but there's also pushback and skepticism after months of on-again, off-again war. In a Canadian exclusive, CBC News is reporting from Iran with permission of the government, which imposes restrictions on international journalists. However, they do not check our material before it's published or broadcast. Our senior international correspondent, Margaret Evans, is in Tehran with the layers of reaction.
3: Tehran, a city no longer under immediate threat. At least that's the idea of the agreement announced on state television overnight, dressed in the language of victory. The United States was compelled to sign an agreement ending the war, said the news anchor. With the electronic ink barely dry, many Iranians reacted with relief, but also caution. If the Americans don't break their promises as usual, said Erfan, a salesman, then I hope that the main agreement will be signed and economic sanctions lifted and the region left tranquil. No tranquility here. A demonstration earlier by members of hardline factions denouncing the U.S. deal and the politicians who negotiated it. One of them, Abbas Araghchi, Iran's foreign minister. Araghchi's spokesman, Ismail Bakai, gives a weekly briefing.
4: CBC.
5: Given that strand, why should the United States believe that you will be able to sell this deal to the Iranian people? Thank you.
3: Our people as a historic nation have demonstrated their unity, he said, and also trust their decision makers. Trust in Iran's decision makers is surely absent amongst those who opposed Iran's authoritarian clerical leaders before the war, taking to the streets to demand change in January. Demonstrations brutally put down by security forces, thousands killed, according to human rights groups. Their echo can be found in the growing number of Iranian women choosing not to wear the hijab, despite the crackdown, and not just in the city's wealthier or more Western suburbs. That happened because of all the protests that took place, said Baran, 17, shopping with a friend in Tehran's Grand Bazaar. It was the result of the efforts and struggles of all people in Iran. Don't look at us wearing colorful clothes and smiling and think we don't care, said another shopper, Marian Yahana. It doesn't mean we're happy, we are absolutely sad, but we've learned how to struggle to survive. The memorandum of understanding between Iran and the United States is due to be signed in Geneva on Friday. Margaret Evans, CBC News, Tehran.
2: Canada's Iranian community is watching closely, of course. Many were hoping Trump's war would take out Iran's regime altogether and change the lives of the people who live there. Cameron McIntosh has that part of the story.
6: My fiancé, Dr. Farooq Khadem, along with the other 176 innocent passengers, took the flight.
7: Karush Doshinos is standing in a memorial in a Winnipeg park. It bears the names of the Canadians killed when Iran shot down flight PS752 in 2020, including his fiancée.
6: They hide the truth. They have shot down the plane.
7: An Iranian-Canadian, he has no trust in the Iranian regime, but says in what appears to be a stalemate, a deal is better than nothing.
6: They have to end this conflict because there is no basically military solution for this conflict.
7: Well, there are a few details of the deal, at least so far. Landing in France, Canadian Prime Minister Mark Carney welcomed word of a ceasefire.
8: I know President Trump has worked very hard.
7: Foreign Affairs Minister Anita Anand later adding, if a ceasefire holds, there could be a role for Canada.

0: Canada and keeping a regional peace, perhaps in the Strait of Hormuz.
1: And I will say that this agreement is welcome because it will provide further stability.
0: Many are doubtful.
2: Well, I'm nervous because the players are so unstable.
0: Kaveh Shahrouz is an Iranian-Canadian lawyer and rights activist.
2: But I don't see, regrettably, things getting much better for the Iranian people. All along, I think Iranians had hoped that this military action would topple the regime, and it has not.
0: Prior to the war, the regime cracked down on anti-government protests, killing tens of thousands. Many Iranian-Canadians were hoping the U.S.-led war would topple the regime. In Winnipeg, Shervin Shahidian says he fears for family and friends under the Iranian regime.
3: Same people, same power, same ideology, and they are after the same ambition of the nuclear weapon.
0: Back at the memorial, Dushunas says any deal with Iran needs to contain its nuclear and regional ambitions.
4: I'm 100% sure Iranian regime will not let this newfound power to go away from their control.
0: Like so many, he's watching with hope and skepticism. Cameron McIntosh, CBC News, Winnipeg.
5: About a dozen people are dead after Russia launched hundreds of drones and dozens of missiles at Ukraine's biggest cities overnight. The attack also set fire to an 11th century monastery and cathedral site in Kyiv. Ukrainian President Volodymyr Zelensky called it a serious crime against Christian culture. Zelensky visited the site before leaving today to join other leaders at the G7 in France. He said his priority at the meeting will be securing more air defense systems. Coming right up, allegations of systemic racism at a Montreal police station and the calls from community members for an independent investigation into the actions of more than a dozen police officers. Also, a new study finds differences between how men and women are treated when it comes to traumatic brain injuries. And later, this story.
6: I'm Lindsay Duncombe in Los Angeles, where Iran takes to the pitch in its first World Cup game in a time of tension.
7: I know, I have lived in the United States or abroad for 47 years now, but still the heart beats for Iran.
6: I'll have the latest on the cheers and the protests later on Your World Tonight.
5: Leaders in a Montreal community say a police investigation into allegations of racism by police isn't enough. 16 officers are accused of committing hateful acts against citizens in a majority racialized borough. And people who live around there say this isn't an isolated incident. They're calling for an independent investigation into systemic racism at the police station. Alexander Silberman reports.
8: I feel like it's always the same conversation.
9: In Montreal North, Stephanie Germain says for her and her neighbors, the allegations of racism by police are not allegations. They're experiences she's lived firsthand as a black woman. Growing up in the area, she says police would regularly stop her in the park.
8: And we always be chased by the police officers. They'll always come and just like asking us some question.
9: For Samuel Bunch, the stories coming out of Montreal North remind him of his own violent encounter with police. He says officers in Laval used violence by pulling him out of his car by his hair and striking him in the head during a traffic stop. The incident recorded in a video.
10: Every time the police are doing something, I feel they're always backed with the system, always protecting them. And
9: community members in Montreal North are demanding action and accountability on systemic racism in the city police. 16 officers at a station in the borough are accused of coordinated hateful acts. According to a Radio-Canada source, they're accused of cutting off locks of hair during police stops to collect as trophies and racial profiling.
11: Especially from anyone from the black community, this has been going on for a very long time.
9: Sphinx Telemac lives in Montreal's West Island, a suburb of the city. He says the issue of systemic racism in the city's police force is pervasive and goes well beyond Montreal North.
11: You know, even with surmounting evidence, there's always been a double standard with the police policing themselves.
9: Montreal police are now investigating the allegations and have suspended or reassigned the officers involved. But social justice groups and opposition members of the National Assembly are rejecting that and calling for an independent investigation. Montreal Mayor Soraya Martinez-Ferrada is also joining the calls.
12: But we do need to make sure that citizens know that there is an independent process.
9: Quebec Public Security Minister Yan Lafreniere says he's appointed an independent observer to oversee the investigation. But for many people in Montreal North, where concerns over racial profiling and discrimination have been voiced for decades, that's not enough. Residents are planning to protest outside the police station Monday night, demanding concrete action to reform a police force they struggle to trust. Alexander Silverman, CBC News, Montreal.
5: Toronto police have charged a 12-year-old boy with attempted murder. They say the boy allegedly hit an officer with a vehicle early this morning after police tried to intervene. He also faces other charges, including vehicle theft, failure to stop for police, and assaulting a police officer. Christy Danette is with the Special Investigations Unit, Ontario's police watchdog.
13: Four police officers, two in each vehicle, tried to stop the driver of the stolen vehicle on Leaside Bridge, and the driver tried to flee. And then in the course of that, there was contact made with a police officer and that vehicle. And then there were multiple shots fired at the vehicle. The driver took off and abandoned the car a short distance away and then was apprehended on foot a short time later.
5: Danette says the boy remains in hospital being treated for non-life-threatening injuries. The officer was also sent there but has been released. Another 12-year-old and a 13-year-old were also in the vehicle. One has been arrested and police are searching for the other. New data show more than 5,600 Canadians died of an opioid overdose last year. That's about 15 people a day on average. The numbers, according to the Public Health Agency of Canada, are actually showing improvement. It says public health measures may be finally making a difference. But officials warn that progress is precarious and could easily head back in the wrong direction. Marina von Stackelberg reports.
14: It is fragile. We've seen a decrease for 2 years in a row, but that follows many years of increases.
15: Chief Public Health Officer Dr. Joss Reimer says progress is being made, with fewer Canadians dying from toxic drug overdoses. Deaths decreased 23% last year. The new data from the Public Health Agency of Canada shows emergency department visits also dropped. While hospitalizations are down, the number of 911 calls is up. Emergency services responded to nearly 40,000 overdoses last year, many using naloxone kits to save lives. But Reimer says stronger, illegally made versions of fentanyl and the mixing of drugs is making treatment more complex.
14: It is far from over. We have far from solved the issue.
15: The new data is out just as some provinces change drug policy. Just days ago, the Ontario government stopped all funding to supervise consumption sites. The locations allowed people to use illicit drugs under the watch of medical professionals. Reimer says it will be hard to predict how those site closures could impact overdose rates.
14: I don't know what we'll see as far as changes in the communities that have closed supervised consumption sites, but I do know that supervised consumption remains one important tool along with prevention, along with naloxone distribution and other harm reduction, along with treatment. And I want to see all of those remaining available to people who require services.
15: Those on the front lines of the crisis say over the last number of years, a system has been built up to better support people who use opioids. Dr. Rakesh Patel is medical director for Ottawa Inner City Health. It ran a supervised consumption site until it closed this weekend after Ontario pulled funding. He worries the positive data may be short-lived. He says cities like Toronto that lost their sites earlier this year have already seen a spike in overdoses.
16: We are 100% confident that we are going to lose the gains that we've made, for sure, and that is going to lead to an increased number of deaths.
15: As Canada, at least for now, is showing progress, the U.S. has been pressuring Ottawa to stop the flow of drugs across borders.
17: Canada's resolve to dealing with this crisis.
15: Kevin Brosseau is the federal government's fentanyl czar.
17: I'm on my way to D.C. this afternoon to pass on this message firsthand.
15: But data shows Canadian border agents are seizing less fentanyl than before. Brosseau says the drug trade in this country is largely an issue within our own borders. And he says the amount of opioids being seized by police within Canada hasn't let up. Marina von Stackelberg, CBC News, Ottawa.
5: A traumatic brain injury can be life-changing and require specialized care. But new research out of Ontario suggests women are not getting the same treatment as men. Tashana Reed explains its findings, and here's what it's like to live with one of these injuries.
18: But I remember my head bouncing.
19: In 2016, Francine Gillis of Port Hood, Nova Scotia, slipped on black ice and hit her head. She went to hospital and was diagnosed with a concussion and whiplash, then sent home. And
18: in the 5 days after that, I was nauseated. I couldn't put my head up. Lights were killing me. Sound was killing me. And I just couldn't understand what was going on.
19: She was admitted at a local hospital for 10 days. It took another 4 months before she saw a specialist. She says her life and career was put on hold as the debilitating symptoms impacted her vision, balance, and speech.
18: I lost my identity. I felt worthless that I couldn't do anything.
19: Now, new research suggests women with brain injuries aren't receiving the same access to specialized trauma care as men. The findings published in the Canadian Medical Association Journal. Researchers analyzed data from more than 55,000 adult patients with traumatic brain injuries hospitalized in Ontario between 2009 and 2020. They found women were 26% less likely to be sent to a specialized trauma center compared to men. The paper does not investigate what is driving these differences. Shannon Scratch is a senior clinician scientist at the Holland Bloorview Rehab Hospital in Toronto and is not affiliated with the study.
20: In traumatic brain injury literature research, women are highly underrepresented in a lot of the work we do.
19: She says that could have an impact in how patients are triaged.
20: It's not necessarily that the care itself is incorrect, it's that we're not identifying properly at the beginning.
19: The study also found female patients were older and more likely to have underlying health issues, including hypertension and dementia, while male patients had more severe trauma. But even after researchers accounted for those factors, females were still less likely to be admitted to a specialized trauma center.
21: If the diagnosis is not made early and intervention is not provided, then the outcomes can be much worse.
19: Dr. Najma Ahmed is head of surgery at St. Michael's Hospital, a trauma center in Toronto. She says even seemingly minor injuries can be major.
21: In older women, the mechanism can seem quite benign. Slip and fall, slip off a step or something. And often their symptoms can be underappreciated.
18: It's an invisible illness, an injury.
19: 10 years after her concussion, Francine Gillis is still living with the impacts. She hopes to see more research focused on brain injuries in women and better access to the care they need. Tashana Reed, CBC News, Toronto.
5: The government is introducing an update to its online privacy law. The bill includes standards to protect children's information online and new rules on how information can be collected, shared, and retained. AI Minister Evan Solomon says it's time for the laws to catch up to modern technology.
22: Canada's consumer privacy laws are 25 years old. They were written before the iPhone. It was a different time, before AI, before deepfakes. And because so much of our lives right now, especially our kids' lives, have been shaped by platforms, apps, and digital services, we're living in a different world.
5: The bill will also allow for companies to delete their data and crack down on surveillance pricing, where companies can change prices for customers based on tracking real-time demand. 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I'm Anand Ram. You can hear Your World Tonight on the CBC News app or wherever you get your podcasts. Politics and sport are intertwined this evening in Los Angeles. Iran takes on New Zealand at the FIFA Men's World Cup. When the U.S. launched its war on Iran, there were doubts the team would even play in the tournament. And the team's participation brings mixed feelings to Los Angeles's large Iranian diaspora. As Lindsay Duncombe reports, some will be cheering, others will be protesting.
23: It's Sunday morning and the players of Aria FC are up 2 goals. This is a senior men's league. All the players are older than 45. Most are Iranian American. Manager Nader Adeli is distracted, thinking about the World Cup.
7: I know, I have lived in the United States or abroad for 47 years now, but still the heart beats for Iran.
23: Adeli escaped the Islamic regime. He's protested Iran.

0: Iran's government, but still, he will be cheering for Iran's national team. He knows not everyone feels that way.
1: They've said that, no, this is not the time to support. It just gives the legitimacy to Iran government. I don't care about that.
0: This match is not far from a neighborhood nicknamed Tarangelis. It's estimated more than 200,000 Iranian-Americans live in and around L.A. Many fled after the Islamic Revolution in 1979.
2: I mean, the truth is that the Iranian-American community is highly conflicted about this World Cup.
0: Reza Aslan is an Iranian-American author, professor, and television host.
2: Because the national team is being explicitly used by the Iranian regime as a propaganda tool, there is a lot of confliction amongst a lot of Iranians about supporting the team, because if you're supporting the team, are you then supporting the regime?
0: Los Angeles has seen widespread anti-regime protests for months, and protesters are expected at, maybe even in, the stadium. They are upset FIFA won't let them wave the Lion and Sun flag, a symbol of the historic Iranian monarchy. Aslan expects disruptions.
2: I think it's inevitable that politics is going to insert itself in some form during these games.
0: If both the U.S. and Iran finish second in the group stage, the teams could play each other. Nader Adeli would like that.
1: So I believe that one day we will see this game, football, will bring a united world, and everybody will be happy.
0: Hope that the game he loves could help bring peace. Lindsay Duncombe, CBC News, Los Angeles.
3: Finally, tonight.
4: Hello, buddy. Hey, buddy. How are you? Hello.
3: That's Captain Jimmy Reed at the helm of his tour boat as a kayak with only a dog on board came into view just off the Farne Islands in England. He and his crewmate were responding to a call from the Coast Guard about a dog that was swept out to sea in an inflatable kayak. The odds were slim. Reed calculated the dog could be anywhere within a range of more than 5 million square meters. But about 40 minutes later, a happy resolution.
5: I made a noise that I haven't repeated since. I don't know where it came from. It was very high-pitched. It was just elation. Again, we were just really pessimistic about being able to even find the kayak, let alone the dog.
3: Initial attempts to pull Bruce, the German Shepherd, out of the water with a harness were unsuccessful, landing him in the water. Bruce was too tired to swim, so Reed's crewmate grabbed hold of his legs and pulled him aboard.
5: You can see he was shivering. He was obviously saturated because he just got in the sea. So we wrapped him up. We've got towels for drying down the boats and that, so we just wrapped him in every towel we could find.
3: Bruce eventually warmed up and dried off inside the ship and remained on his best behavior.
6: How are you, buddy? You're the goodest of boys. We're going to keep you nice and warm, and then we'll get back down to the harbor, okay?
3: Bruce and his owner were reunited shortly after getting back to shore. Reed says he just did what anyone would do if given the chance.
5: The stars were aligned as far as us being in the right place at the right time, having that power free, and then just being able to arrive on site when we did.
3: Thanks for being with us. This has been Your World Tonight for Monday, June 15th. I'm Anand Ram. Good night.

0: Coming up to 6:30, I'm Natalie Collado with your CBC News update. One in four children in Toronto are living in poverty. That is according to new research from Social Planning Toronto. The nonprofit community organization says it marks the third consecutive year poverty rates have grown across all 25 wards in the city. Experts say income levels are not keeping up with the cost of living. And police in London, Ontario, have charged a woman with six counts of criminal negligence causing bodily harm after her car smashed into a Good Life Fitness Center last Friday. Investigators say the car accelerated into the building, slamming through a brick wall. Seven people, including the 59-year-old driver, were taken to hospital. Four have since been discharged. One person remains in critical condition. Two others are still in hospital, listed as in good and fair condition. That is your CBC News update. For News End Time, head to our website, cbcnews.ca.
1: The weather forecast for Toronto, Hamilton, and Niagara this evening, clearing overnight, a low 13. For Tuesday, a mix of sun and cloud with a chance of rain and a risk of a thunderstorm in the afternoon. Winds gusting to 50 kilometers an hour, a high 24, feeling like 26 with the humidex. For Peterborough and the Kawartha Lakes, clear overnight but windy, a low 8. For Tuesday, a chance of rain and thunderstorms, a high 22.
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4: Hello, I'm Neil Kirksall.
5: Good evening, I'm Lisa Bryn Rundle, sitting in for Chris Howden. This is As It Happens.
4: Tonight, a force and a reckoning. Montreal police investigate their own amid allegations of racial profiling, discrimination, and violence. A community organizer tells us people should be shocked. But she is not surprised.
5: Offside, an Iranian-American football fanatic says he'll be in the stadium tonight in Los Angeles as Iran plays its first FIFA World Cup match, but he won't be cheering.
4: Deal breaker, while Donald Trump celebrates a ceasefire, a political scientist in Jerusalem tells us why Israelis from the left, right, and center are denouncing the agreement and the prime minister.
5: The Great Divide. A six-year-old in Windsor, Ontario, has been visiting the site of the Gordie Howe Bridge nearly every week, almost his entire life. And now he has a message for the powers that be.
4: National anthem. 15 years after its release, a Bosnian band's satirical song about immigrating to the U.S. is now a soccer anthem. The band tells us why fans think the new version is pitch perfect.
5: And radio gaggle. A store owner in Halifax tells us she can't keep her dapper porch geese in stock, thanks to an online revival of the replica bird trend. As It Happens, the Monday edition, radio that appreciates a geese offering.

0: Montreal's police force is embroiled in controversy after allegations of coordinated, racist, and discriminatory behavior by officers in Montréal Nord. In a late-night news conference on Friday, Police Chief Fadi Daguerre announced that 16 officers from a patrol team based at Station 39 have been removed from their duties for allegedly racially profiling Black and Arab residents during street stops. Here's Police Chief Daguerre speaking to CBC's Daybreak Montreal earlier today.
1: To be honest with you, I don't have a clear answer now because I'm looking into the whole path. Before they were police officer, when they become police officer, they passed all the criteria. So what happened between when they left the academy and what happened for the last week? That's what I'm trying to find out, the whole history.
0: Montreal Police Chief Fadi Daguerre. Cassandra Exumé is the general coordinator of Hoodstock, a Black-led community organization in the neighborhood that has been raising concerns about systemic discrimination for years. We reached her in Montreal.
2: Cassandra, this is a lot for people there to process. Shock is one word that the borough mayor used to describe how she's feeling about this. What words would you use to describe it?
3: Shock wouldn't be one because we've been having or hearing these stories for years. I will say frustrating, really frustrated to kind of see the other side of a police brutality, to hear that they are using hair that they took from people and celebrating. That is awful and outrageous. And for me, that's how I'm feeling right now. Right. Not shocked, but frustrated about the full picture that we're having today.
2: What you're mentioning there is one of the allegations, one of the most disturbing. A source told our Radio Canada colleagues that officers were allegedly keeping people's hair, pieces of their locks in particular, as, quote, trophies. And what I hear from what you're saying there is that certainly there was this piece that people have felt marginalized and targeted and are experiencing this, but to see it laid out like this so clearly, these allegations are shaking people deeply.
3: You know, I'm in Montreal, not right now. People are pretty much saying that was a regular Friday for us. I think it's more shocking for maybe people from the media, from the outside world, who are not living those injustices every day. But obviously it's disturbing. But sadly, it's part of their reality. And what's shocking maybe for me as a community leader is, like I mentioned before, to have the full picture. It's really awful. And to kind of relive what I lived in 2020, you know, I was in Hoodstock since February 2020, and I was there just right after George Floyd and the movement and the media coverage that we had, and kind of having a hope that, okay, something's going to change. But to have the conversation again with you 6 years later, it's really discouraging, yeah.
2: How would you describe Montréal Nord to people who have not visited? You're not from there, but you've spent so much time working there, obviously. Very close to the community. So how would you describe it?
3: That's where I met my husband. He was living in Montréal Nord. When we met, he was a volunteer just like me at Hoodstock. So it's really a place where I found love, I found solidarity, I found a career and a job that I really love, that I feel I have a purpose with. For me, it's a neighborhood where every neighbor knows each other. They are taking care of each other. The work that community organizations are doing is incredible. We're doing a lot with nothing. And we're always begging for more money because our population are facing so many social inequalities, but yet we're doing a lot with the least that we have. But the beauty of Montreal Nord cannot outshine also what we're hearing today. The fact that we have instances like the police who are targeting our youth and targeting people who are Black and who are from racialized community and are doing their best to kind of make them less than human. That's the reality that we're living with also.
2: The police chief pulled these officers from patrol duties. As we know, there's a criminal investigation underway. We'll play for you and our listeners a little bit more of what the chief told Daybreak host, our colleague Sean Henry, this morning.
1: to be honest with you, what we did Friday night to dismantle the whole group never happened in the history of the SPVM. So we are showing that we are very serious about our engagement, and there's going to be consequences. So this, some part of them are discouraged, and the other part is like, okay, finally, something's happening.
2: Does it feel to you, Cassandra, that finally something is happening, that, that the work you and others have done, that there's a change now?
3: I will say that if there's a complete end to the process, if there's a full independent investigation where we'll have a transparency, because for me, that's just the first step, because what I've learned, and from my understanding, some officers can go back to maybe not be close to the community, but still keep their job. And for me, that's unacceptable. So I will talk about hope when the whole story will be completely shown, and when more stories will come out, not only from the PDQ 39, but from other, well, from the whole SPVM. Mm-hmm. And also when justice will be really served, because while I was walking outside, I was talking with other people who are saying, well, we're afraid to speak out. So for me, hope is a big word. I will wait for the full process to be done. Yeah.
2: And the fact that, that according to our colleagues reporting that this investigation, you know, in part is coming now because of internal reports from other police officers. The fact that the borough mayor, Christine Black, was quite emotional when she spoke about this as well. Some of that might feel different to people watching, because we don't usually hear about that kind of internal reporting or seeing politicians get emotional. Does that suggest to you that this time might be different?
3: I think emotions are just a start. We're looking for action, because we can cry.

0: We need independent investigation. We need to recognize the fact that there are social inequalities that are related to economic inequalities. And if we're not taking care of those issues, the result is that people like the police officers have more power than the community. Those are the same thing that we've been saying for almost 20 years.
1: Cassandra, I'm very glad we could speak. Thank you for this.
0: Same here. Thank you very much.
2: Cassandra Exumé is the general coordinator of Hoodstock, a Black-led community organization in Montréal-Nord. That's where we reached her.

0: Donald Trump is taking a victory lap, basking in praise from fellow Republicans for finally ending the war in Iran. He seemed less keen on talking about the war's toll in lives, dollars, and diplomacy. The framework agreement between the U.S. and Iran hasn't been officially released, but reportedly calls for hostilities to end and, crucially, reopening the Strait of Hormuz to shipping. For Israel, the main U.S. partner in the war, reaction has been far from positive. Benjamin Netanyahu's own supporters denounced the deal, and many on the right urged the prime minister to continue the country's military action in Lebanon. Gael Tashir is a political scientist at Hebrew University. We reached her in Jerusalem.
1: Gael, in a nutshell, how would you describe to our listeners how people across Israel are feeling about this deal?
2: This deal comes to Israelis as a colossal disaster, really, because Netanyahu promised four very precise promises coming from the conflict between Israel and Iran, and none of them was actually achieved. So Israelis see that as a disaster.
1: And it's notable that it's coming across the political spectrum. But let's start with on the right. Even members of Netanyahu's own coalition are upset about this. What do you make of that?
2: So Netanyahu just had a speech to the citizens of Israel mm-hmm. in which he tried to portray the deal with Iran as a great success. The cleavage between the way that he presented it on camera and between how Israelis actually experience the deal, I think tells us a lot. And in a nutshell, what Netanyahu is saying tonight is that he has no idea how the agreement between the U.S. And Iran is going to look like, but he presents himself as the leader of Israel that took it away from colossal extermination by nuclear bombs from mm-hmm. Iran. And of course, this way of presenting it says to Israelis that Netanyahu is not actually telling the truth to the Israeli people.
1: Some of the things, just to let our listeners know, and the speech just happened, he said that he and the U.S. president sometimes don't see eye to eye, and that even with this deal, quote, Iran will not have nuclear weapons, unquote. There were other things he said as well, but if the intended effect was to shore up his base and convince them that everything is all right, or as he intended it would be in the aftermath of this conflict, did it work?
2: There's a great distinction between his own media, in which he will probably come out as the great leader, and the main public media in Israel, which sees embarrassingly the lies that Netanyahu actually told in his speech today. He sees himself as the savior of Israelis from a nuclear disaster, while at the same time he's saying that he does not even know the details of the Trump deal with Iran. So this gap actually tells us that there is a problem. And the point that you raised, that Netanyahu says about himself that his relationship with Trump are great relationship, is the weakest point in his argument, because we know that Trump went publicly saying very degrading things about Netanyahu, and Netanyahu tried to basically

0: explain this gap, but I think, you know, listening to what Trump was saying, it's clear that the relationship are at a low point.
1: Given that specific part of that relationship, you know, when we hear Netanyahu talking about military action in Lebanon in this latest speech, saying troops are going to remain in what Israel calls, quote, security zones there. There were new strikes on Lebanon, rockets and drones fired at Israeli forces by Hezbollah as well. So how long do you think that can continue if that is the state of the relationship between Israel and the U.S. right now, or its leaders at least?
0: I think Israel is at a crossroad, and I think Netanyahu has to make a decision, because it could turn a corner and go with President Trump into different set of relationship between Israel and its neighbors. Given that Netanyahu's coalition is very, very extremist, it may be the case that his political survival is going to come in the way of that and not enable a different path of peace between Israel and Lebanon. And also because Netanyahu himself is under trial and he has to remain a prime minister, it may mean that he's going to choose not the path of peace, but the path of continuous war.
1: How do you see this being resolved, these conflicts, ultimately?
0: I think that Trump has moved away from the military campaign against Iran, which could have been solved in a kind of a new Middle Eastern deal with the Gulf states and Israel, to an economic kind of campaign, and his interest is in the economy and the oil prices. So I think Trump is going to lose interest unless he can try to gain some sort of peace agreement between Israel and Lebanon. And I think, again, this might be some sort of opening gate for Netanyahu to change the route that he was leading Israel so far. And since we have elections coming up in Israel, he may try to follow this path and to try to gain some sort of normalization with the Lebanese government, which is against the Hezbollah terrorist organization. Mm-hmm. And that could show some sort of future to Israel and its neighbors.
1: I wanted to ask you about that fall election. What kind of a challenge is he going to be facing given the moment we're in right now?
0: You know, Netanyahu had a set plan for this election. He was supposed to have a very quick and resounding win over Iran with the U.S. and then have Trump endorse his election and then have an early election in which he wins. It failed miserably because the campaign with Iran actually deteriorated. Trump is now crossed with Netanyahu, and therefore Netanyahu is at his weakest political point ever in Israeli elections. But what is clear is that Netanyahu understands that he is at the weakest point, and he tries to retell the narrative of what happened between Israel and Iran as a narrative of a win. As it stands now, Netanyahu is not going to win the next election, and this is going to be the last term of Netanyahu.
1: Gail, I appreciate this. Thank you.
0: Sure. Thank you.
2: Gail Talshir is a political scientist at Hebrew University. She was in Jerusalem.

On Thursday, Bosnia and Herzegovina will play its second match of the FIFA World Cup. And as the team meets Switzerland on the pitch in Los Angeles, soccer fans will hear the country's national anthem play inside the stadium. But another song has made its way into the Bosnian zeitgeist, too, becoming the unofficial anthem for the World Cup.

0: That's I Am from Bosnia, Take Me to United States by the Bosnian band Dubioza Kolektiv. The song is a remake of their 2011 hit, USA. In a matter of weeks, it's racked up almost 3 million views and can be heard in Bosnian pubs and on the streets during the World Cup. Brano Jakubovic and Vedran Mojagic are founding members of the band. We reached them in Sarajevo.
1: Vedran, when you and the band put out the song in its original form 15 years ago now, did you ever imagine you would be talking about it as a connection to the World Cup?
2: Actually, no. We had no idea and no plan. Even though some of the people accuse us that we have some prophetic things in our songs, and that we somehow, like Simpsons, managed to get the future right. So we didn't have any clue that 15 years later the song will have its second incarnation in this football context.
1: And Brano, how did it come to have this second incarnation? What changed?
3: It had nothing to do with us, basically. It was just football and football fans. During the game against Wales in Cardiff, this group of hardcore football fans from Bosnia, they just made this big banner and show it on the game, and it said, "I am from Bosnia, take me to America." They just use it as a joke for the audience and for the players, because nobody really kind of hoped that we'll be on the World Cup, because after Wales we had big Italy to win. So yeah, it was kind of, you know, semi-Bosnian dark humor joke.
2: So basically we recorded it with mobile phone and just put it on social networks that exact moment with the song underneath, and it went viral from there.
1: So it exploded.
2: From that moment on, we don't have any clue how it ended up in this moment.
3: No, actually the important thing is that Bosnia won that game, so everybody was kind of in some kind of ecstasy. And it just, they just pick up the song and this video, and it went completely mental from that moment.
2: Yeah, it ended up after the Italy game.
1: Yeah,
2: it ended up like with football players crushing the press conference of the manager Barbarez, singing this song, and they took him out and they sang the song in the bus on the way to this big open air celebration. with tens of thousands of people who were also singing this song. So it basically became an anthem before, like, we knew it was happening.
1: An accidental anthem that started as an anthem about something else. So Vedran, back in 2011, what was your intent, the band's intent, when you first released USA?
2: It's like we like to play with stereotypes a lot. And this was the very stereotypical and satirical take on immigration and migration. Because Bosnia is like the country of, in this moment, one of the biggest country of immigrants, because like half of the population lives abroad, either for economic reasons or as they left as war refugees in the 90s. So it is just like very naive story of the guy from the Balkans who is having his vision of American dream, and he wants to escape the awful reality of his home country and have like beautiful life somewhere else. And during the course of the song, he realized that grass is not greener in the neighbor's courtyard, and that there is no place like motherland. So he turns back and goes back home. So this was the original intent.
1: So then this new version of the song, obviously, it focuses heavily on football or soccer. And one goal in particular that lets us into how fans still feel. This was a 2014 goal. You scored against Nigeria. It was ruled offside. Bosnia loses that match. The fact that it's still in there in the song.
3: Yeah, what happened in Brazil that year.
1: Yeah.
3: And this particular non-existing offside, I have to say again, it's kind of national trauma here. So we have to put it in a song and kind of heal that wound forever.
1: Yeah.
3: But I want to come back to the...

0: original song,
1: Yeah.
0: because I think original song is now more precise than 15 years ago, because right now there is a lot of Bosnians actually coming from states back home, because, you know, it just gets worse and worse every year for them because of the new administration there. So I think today song is more on point than 15 years ago.
1: How did you both feel about the match with Canada and the team's chances this World Cup?
2: I mean, it was big psychological pressure just watching the game, and I can imagine how the players felt on the field.
0: I don't know. For me, it was very important that there was no non-existing offsides. That's the only thing that I was hoping
1: that
0: for.
1: That was an achievement. It's true. And we watched that video. I think everyone's in agreement. Is in agreement.
2: But now with these referees, with the RoboCup technology, there's no way that offside gonna be non-existent.
1: What
0: there is, because if you watch the Switzerland game, you could see the same thing.
1: What are your hopes for the song now?
0: Our song is out of our hands and out of our control. Basically, doesn't belong to us anymore. This is the dream come true for every musician, that your song becomes something else and kind of, you know, people's song. So we don't even have a clue, because there is possibility that our team will go to the second round, which would be equal for us as a winning the World Cup. So if this happens, I don't know. I cannot even imagine what will happen in our home country.
1: Brano, Vedran, a pleasure speaking with you both. Thank you.
0: Thank you very much for having us.
3: Brano Jakubovic and Vedran Mojegic are members of the band Dubioza Kolektiv. They were in Sarajevo.

0: That was I Am From Bosnia, Take Me to United States by Dubioza Collective.
1: We're going to take a short break now. When we return, people in Windsor and Detroit have all been waiting a long time for the Gordie Howe International Bridge to open. But for one young Windsorite, that wait has lasted the better part of his entire life.
0: And keeping us all goosing, we speak with a retailer in Halifax who says she's hard-pressed to keep up with demand for a newly popular lawn ornament known as the porch goose. Stay tuned. I'm Lisa Brin-Rundle.
1: And I'm Neil Cooksall.

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0: We're here to tell you about our brand new podcast. It's called The Big Five.
2: So, Donovan, what is The Big Five?
0: Yeah, exactly. What is The Big Five? 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The Big Five guys named Paul.
1: Martin, Revere, Mezcal, McCartney, John Paul II.
0: The debate is settled by a listener from somewhere across the country. It's like a game show.
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4: 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Coming up in an hour, it's Ideas with Nahla Ayed.
5: Homosexuality is a crime in more than half of African countries. New laws in some states make it illegal for anyone to even advocate for LGBTQ rights. What's the best route to change? Coming up on Ideas.
6: From CBC News, The World This Hour, I'm Stephanie Skanderas. President Donald Trump says the Strait of Hormuz will be fully reopened by Friday. That's when the U.S. and Iran are slated to formally sign a deal in Switzerland. But as Nick Harper reports, the diplomatic breakthrough has yet to address the central question of what happens to Iran's nuclear program.
7: The deal's all signed, and the strait is already partially open.
8: President Donald Trump celebrating the deal that he and Vice President J.D. Vance have electronically signed. Iran's lead negotiator and Parliament Speaker, Mohammad Golobov, signing for the Iranians. Vance told CNBC the agreement is good for both sides.
9: I think the Iranians fundamentally have a good choice here in front of them, whether to be a normal country or whether to pursue a nuclear weapon.
8: But there are few details about what both sides have agreed to. Trump said the text of the deal will be released after Friday. But this is the initial step to move to the next stage of negotiations, where they'll address sanctions relief and unfreezing billions of dollars of Iranian funds. They'll also confront the toughest issue, Iran's enriched uranium. The deal sets out 60 days to negotiate the future of Iran's nuclear program. Nick Harper for CBC News, Washington.
6: Israel's prime minister says with or without a deal, Iran will not have nuclear weapons. Benjamin Netanyahu promises Israel will do what is necessary to prevent the threat of further attacks. Israel was not party to the agreement signed by the U.S. and Iran. It reportedly includes a commitment to end fighting in Lebanon between Israel and Hezbollah militants. Netanyahu says Israeli troops will remain in that country for as long as necessary. The federal government has introduced new legislation aimed at better protecting Canadians' privacy. Among other things, the bill will protect children's data and restrict retailers' use of customers' data to determine pricing. Tom Perry reports.
10: Canadians deserve to know that the rules are clear, that their rights are protected.
11: Evan Solomon, Canada's Minister of Artificial Intelligence and Digital Innovation, says the new bill is aimed at giving Canadians more control over the data companies gather on them. He says the legislation will seek to protect children's data and require companies to treat it as sensitive with extra protection.
10: Parents expect that, Canadians expect it, and children deserve it.
11: Solomon says the bill will also seek to limit surveillance pricing, companies using customers' personal data to set prices.
10: Your personal information should not be used against you for price gouging.
11: The legislation will also enshrine a right to deletion, allowing Canadians to demand companies delete information on them and fight malicious online content like deepfakes. Tom Perry, CBC News, Ottawa.
6: Toronto police have charged a 12-year-old boy with attempted murder. They say an officer was hit by a vehicle after police tried to stop the driver. Another 12-year-old and a 13-year-old were also in the car. Christy Danette is with the Special Investigations Unit, Ontario's police watchdog.
12: Four police officers, two in each vehicle, tried to stop the driver of the stolen vehicle on Leaside Bridge, and the driver tried to flee. And then in the course of that, there was contact made with a police officer and that vehicle. And then there were multiple shots fired at the vehicle. The driver took off and abandoned the car a short distance away and then was apprehended on foot a short time later.
6: Danette says the boy remains in hospital while the officer has been released. They were both treated for non-life-threatening injuries. The number of deaths and hospital visits caused by illegal drugs in Canada remains way above pre-pandemic levels. But federal health officials say they are seeing encouraging trends. More than 56,000 people died from illegal drugs in 2025.

0: And while officials say this number is unacceptably high, it does represent a 23% decrease over the previous year. And that is The World This Hour. For CBC News, I'm Stephanie Skanderas.
1: The weather forecast for Toronto, Hamilton, and Niagara this evening, clearing overnight, a low 13. For Tuesday, a mix of sun and cloud with a chance of rain and a risk of a thunderstorm in the afternoon. Winds gusting to 50 kilometers an hour. A high 24, feeling like 26 with the humidex. For Peterborough and the Kawartha Lakes, clear overnight but windy, a low 8. For Tuesday, a chance of rain and thunderstorms, a high 22.
2: Hello again and welcome back. I'm Neil Kirksall.
3: And I'm Lisa Bryn Rundle. This is As It Happens, the Monday edition, part two. Coming up.
2: Nothing but net. A New York Knicks superfan hits one from way downtown by predicting the team's 2026 championship win in his 2020 yearbook quote.
3: The sound of silence. A newly unearthed recording reveals a small slice of comedic history. The voice of mostly mute Marx brother, Harpo.
2: And homegrowns. We remember American film critic Gene Shalit, a character in and of himself whose big hair, big mustache, and plentiful puns made him a household name. Stay tuned.

0: Tonight, for the first time in World Cup history, a qualifying country is playing a match while at war with the nation hosting the game. Iran plays New Zealand in Los Angeles, or as it's known to its huge Iranian-American community, Tarangelis. It's a complicated moment with Iran's national team representing the hopes and dreams of some football fans and the repressive regime of the Iranian Islamic Republic for others. And today, FIFA's ban on the pre-revolutionary flag of Iran was upheld in a California court, meaning the flag featuring an emblem of a lion and the sun is officially barred from the stadium. Masoud Ahmadi plays in a 60-and-over Iranian football league in Orange County, California. We reached him in Los Angeles.
1: Masoud, there are protests, as you know, against the Iranian team happening today. Then that same team is playing its first match of this FIFA World Cup tonight. Where do you plan to be?
2: Well, I'm going to be at the stadium in about 1 hour, and we're going to have a demonstration in the outside of the stadium. And along with at least minimum 3,000 to 4,000 people with 10,000 flags of lion and sun that we're taking with us.
1: And then what does that mean for the game? Are you going to the game?
2: And then we're going to the game and we're going to take the flags with us inside of the stadium.
1: Why did you want to be at both?
2: Because we want people to hear our voice and to see our flags. And let them know this is the team that is there right now is the government team, is not a people team.
1: You mentioned the flag. What are your plans if you are not allowed to go inside with that flag or that emblem on even, you know, your T-shirts?
2: We're going to try to carry it in and we're going to hide the flag to take it inside. And if they take it from us, we're going to grab another one. We got about 5,000 people inside. So from all over the stadium, we have people sitting at different seats so we can show the flags.
1: So much of the enjoyment, and I know obviously you play it, you love this sport, you love football. Will you be cheering for any of the players, the Iranian players, when you're inside that stadium?
2: No, I won't. I want to be the voice of people that got killed with this government, voice of the people that were in the soccer field that got killed with the government. And this is not an Iranian true soccer team that's coming here today.
1: What would you say to those who say these players are playing a sport they love? They may not agree with what the government is doing, but they're in this situation.
2: There are most of these people, they're from Sepah, which call one of

0: the organization in the government, everybody familiar with. They went to the SEPA, and we have seen their video, we have seen their picture. If you're not with this regime and with this government, you will not play on that team.
1: So you're saying if the choice is between appearing to support this government or living out their own personal World Cup dreams, the decision for you is clear what they should choose?
0: Absolutely. To not go with this government.
1: As we've talked about before on our program, no diaspora is a monolith. There's a range of opinions, certainly, and it's complicated for a lot of people in the Iranian diaspora as well, not just in the United States. When you speak to other Iranian Americans, football fans in particular, what kinds of things are you hearing, the range of thoughts on this?
0: It's the sad story. It's a sad day for all of us. And we love to be cheering our team, but unfortunately, whoever is going there, because the people that I know, that I am in contact in Los Angeles area, they're all going there because they want other people in this country or other country comes to the World Cup know that we are there to raise our voice and our concern. This is not our team.
1: For those who, for them personally, they can separate it, they want to go and try to enjoy the game as an Iranian-American, but they feel differently than you do, what kind of dynamic might that make for in the stands today?
0: Well, this is a free country, as it should be. You know, I mean, you are welcome for your belief and go there and cheer if you like. No one gonna tell you do not cheer for them. But we are there to let FIFA know that they are not fair. FIFA is not fair. FIFA talks about gathering people together and making politics and sport different things. But that's not FIFA doing now. FIFA is actually against that. FIFA is not, you know, letting people be free and, you know, voice their opinion.
1: In terms of the timing, you know, as our listeners have been hearing in our other conversations on the show, this is the same day, this game is happening on the same day that, you know, we're learning more about this potential deal between the U.S. administration and Iran. Does that change things for you at all on this day? How are you feeling about that deal?
0: Not at all. Not at all. Because there is no deal. That you cannot trust the Iranian government. Iranian governments have never, ever came through something that you can trust on them. I know those I know people in that government. I personally was promise to go back to my country and there's nothing is going to happen to me. And I went back to the country to visit my family and they took me and I was in jail for a month just to go there, visit my family. And finally, they let me get out.
1: So was that the last time you went back to Iran?
0: Yes.
1: When
0: yes,
1: was that?
0: It was. This was 1998.
1: That's a long time.
0: Yeah.
1: It can be so, all of these World Cup matches for people living in diasporas can be really emotional, I know, personally, and in a good way, it can be fun. But when you're talking about this moment for you personally, you haven't been back since the late 90s, under different circumstances, I mean, this is the first World Cup match for Team Iran on American soil, but you can't be excited about it in the way that you might have under different circumstances.
0: Unfortunately not. And I am taking my daughter. Mm-hmm. I want her to have a World Cup experience. But unfortunately, this is not a true enjoyment for us. But we cannot not go. We wanted to go. We go there because we want to hear our other people hear our voice. And my daughter is going to be part of that. I'm so thankful for that she can be with me during this hard time.
1: I'm glad we could speak, Masoud. Thank you for this.
0: Thank you so much. I appreciate your time.
2: Masoud Ahmadi is an Iranian-American football fan. We reached him in Los Angeles earlier today.

0: And today, an appeals court said it could remain that way. Earlier this year, a group called Palestine Action successfully convinced the High Court that the designation breached the right to protest. But the Court of Appeal has disagreed. On Friday, four members of the group were also sentenced after causing damage at the offices of an Israeli-based defense firm. That was the first time that convictions for criminal damage were designated as connected to terrorism. Back in February, As It Happens guest host Nora Young spoke with the UK director of Human Rights Watch, Yasmin Ahmed, after the initial High Court ruling in favour of Palestine Action. Here's part of that interview from our archives.
1: The terrorism law as it's drafted in the UK is extremely broad. But what also the definition of terrorism does is it means that anyone that's seen as supporting or otherwise involved in the organisation, or in fact seen as supporting the organisation, is also captured by the ban and themselves are then engaging in terrorist activity that is also unlawful. So what we had is over 2,700 people, most of whom were holding up signs that said they support Palestine Action, were arrested on the streets of the United Kingdom. And I personally know a number of those individuals, and a number of them have been charged with offences. And their sentence, they could be in prison for up to 14 years for doing so. So it really highlights the inappropriate nature of using terrorism legislation for what is, for example, to respond to maybe criminal damage by a direct action protest group.
2: And from Human Rights Watch's perspective, can you talk a bit about what your concerns are about arresting and charging people for displaying signs?
1: Yeah, indeed. I mean, fundamentally, what the problem for us is that there is a fundamental right in international human rights law, and in fact, it's fundamental to any democratic society to be able to have your voice heard, to be able to protest, and to be able to assemble and speak. And essentially, what this does, what this the misappropriation of terrorism law does, is it means that people are not able to do that, and also it's a huge chilling effect on people as well. And as we have constantly been reminding this government, had this approach been taken when the suffragettes were trying to ensure that women had the right to vote, or in fact anti-apartheid activists were taking acts of civil disobedience, they, under this government, would likely have been deemed terrorists under this legislation. So it's extremely worrying from a human rights perspective. And I must say, as Human Rights Watch, we document repression in the name of counterterrorism all over the world. I mean, from Turkey to Egypt to Hungary. We did not expect that we would see this on the streets of the United Kingdom being done in the name of the British government.
0: From our archives, that was Human Rights Watch UK Director Yasmin Ahmed speaking to As It Happens guest host Nora Young.

0: There are a lot of people who want to see the Gordie Howe International Bridge open sometime soon, but perhaps no one more than six-year-old Lucas Laguerre. Since he was two, the Windsor native has been visiting the site of the bridge pretty much every week as construction was underway. His grandparents discovered a side road close to the bridge, so they would park there and let Lucas check in on the progress. And like so many others, he can't wait to actually use the bridge to get from Windsor to Detroit. CBC reporter Jennifer LaGrassa caught up with Lucas and his grandparents at the bridge on Friday on what was supposed to be opening day.
1: Going out on adventures, we'd pick him up on Fridays, we'd take care of him, and that we'd also always go out on an adventure somewhere. When the bridge came along, the towers were coming up, we spotted him and said, oh, let's go look at that. So it became a weekly thing. As the bridge progressed, we'd see the staging going out, and we come down and take a look at it.
2: Every Friday on our way in from Amherstburg, as soon as he spotted the towers, he'd say, okay, let's go to the bridge. And that was how it started. It became an every Friday thing, and then we just started documenting with pictures.

0: was fun.
1: Lucas, why did you want to come out and see the bridge every time? What was it about the bridge?
2: Well, because there's a hockey player that I really like, and he's one of my favorites.
1: What's his name?
2: Gordie Howe.
1: What was the coolest part for you? What was the moment that you were like, wow, this is really awesome to see?
2: Well, there was two elevators, and I saw get them to go up and down the building, which was cool for me. We saw the crane hold the last piece together. I know how much cables there are.
1: Oh, tell me, how many?
2: 216. On each side, there's 108. There are so many lights on there.
1: How many lights?
2: I forget.
3: A lot.
2: Six.
1: 6,000
2: lights.
1: Today was supposed to be the day that they maybe opened the bridge, but it's not happening today. So how do you feel about that?
2: Sad.
1: Why do you feel sad?
2: I really wanted to go on the bridge.
1: Do you think you'll go when it does open? You'll cross over?
2: Yeah.
1: And what do you think you'll be most excited for when you do that?
2: Because I get to see a lot of things from down below.
0: How did you tell us that you wanted to cross the bridge the very first time?
2: By a bicycle, because by car it's a little faster, and I like to see more stuff when they're going slow. I have a new bike that's easy for me to ride, and I may want to go on it on a long trip on the bridge.
4: 6-year-old Lucas Laguerre and his grandparents, Jeff and Sharon Marshall, speaking with the CBC's Jennifer LaGrassa.

0: Listen, garden gnomes are great. We've covered many a gnome on this show and are demonstrably pro-gnome. So remember that when I tell you that gnomes are out when it comes to hot front-of-house decor. And porch geese are in. Geese are taking over porches across Canada and the U.S., dressed up in all kinds of outfits and proudly showcased outside their homes. And now porch geese are making a particularly strong comeback in Atlantic Canada, where the ornaments were last popular in the 1980s. Veronica Ribble is a district manager at Wheaton's, a home decor chain that sells porch geese. We reached her in Halifax.
1: Veronica, what do you think? Do you think this obsession, this frenzy, is going to end anytime soon?
2: I don't think it's going to end anytime soon. I think the more people see them out there and the hype, our emails are still blowing up on the pre-orders. So.
1: Wow. How many on the list for pre-orders?
2: Well, we've gone through about 1,000. We've got, we're averaging about 20 to 30 a day, and we've just pre-ordered another 1,000. So we should hopefully be able to keep up with the demand through till Christmas.
1: Well, let's hope. And you have some on display for sale in the store already, right? How many are there?
2: We do, but they, as fast as we put them out, I think we started with 40 and I'm down to 2.
1: For our listeners who aren't aware of this madness currently, this love of these porch geese, what do the ones you sell look like?
2: They really do look like a real goose from a distance. So they're metal. They're not overly shiny. They've got a lot of detail, so you can see the, like, a feather impression on the side there. They stand about 22 inches tall, so if you actually get onto the porch, you could see his lovely little orange feet and orange beak. So,
1: do they have outfits? Do people customize them, buy them from you?
2: It's kind of all over the place. So so we haven't been able to stock as many outfits as we have geese, but again, they keep coming in. We've had a cowboy, we've had a bride and groom.
1: Sure.
2: We had a cute little one that looked like a girl, like she was getting ready for bath time, like with her terry towel and headscarf and stuff like that. We've got pumpkins coming and Christmas ones, so lots. But there is a lot of online groups, and there are people that are actually making, sewing clothes for their kitty to totally personalize it. So
1: Giddy is the name of the

0: geese you sell?
1: Yes.
0: Yeah, you so just
1: we
0: decide.
1: Carry the official giddy. Yep.
0: Okay. And what do people get if they're getting a giddy as opposed to an unofficial one?
1: Well, it's just that it's metal. It actually has, if I can say, an opening in the bottom. It's a plug, actually. So for a lot of people, you can fill it up with sand. So it actually holds it down on your porch so it won't fly away. There are other ones out there that are plastic. We've seen some that are ceramic. So there are different mediums. They're just different, right?
0: Our listeners heard in the introduction that there's a bit of history, that there's been excitement around them before. Where did it all get started from, as far as you know?
1: Well, as far as I know, any kind, I've been educated myself too. So from what I understand, they were saying that it actually, geese can be quite territorial, and geese drop a lot of, if we can say, poops. So
0: yes.
1: For a lot of people that didn't want that, you know, on their yards and stuff like that, that's how it started. They would place a fake goose on the lawn, which right. would keep the other geese, which would keep the droppings off their lawn. So I think from there, it became, I think, just a decorative ornament, because obviously not everybody had to worry about a geese.
0: Sure.
1: So I think they just became sort of like how popular garden gnomes got
0: at
1: one time.
0: Yeah, that's what I was thinking about. Sure.
1: We kind of equate it to, it's like the, a little bit like everybody went through Cabbage Patch dolls. That's
0: yes.
1: what Giddy the Geese is.
0: For adults, or Labubu we talked
1: for
0: about
1: adults.
0: Before, the people hanging them on their purses.
1: Families are loving it because a lot of parents are buying it because, like we had one customer, she's got four boys. So she's got her, you know, her Giddy the Goose, and she's only buying boy outfits. And, you know, her kids are having a blast dressing them up like a cowboy and whatever else they've got them. I think she was trying to get a Spider-Man outfit for it. Like, do you know what I mean? So it's quite cute.
0: Keeping up with the giddies. Why do you think it's making a comeback now, and particularly in the Maritimes?
1: I think everybody's looking for a little ray of sunshine. And there's not one customer who doesn't pick up their giddy and is just beaming. Like, I mean, absolutely beaming with excitement. It's just adding a little bit of happiness, if that's porch happiness.
0: But these are not Canada geese, we should say. We know about their droppings and how territorial and tough they can be.
1: And we have sold true Canadian geese that look live, and they've always been very popular. Mm-hmm. But I think there's something about the white. It's just neutral. Giddy looks great on any porch, no matter what kind of door color or house trimming you have. The white seems to work with everything.
0: But you don't have a giddy yet. Is it just a matter of time, or is this a decision you've made for yourself to stand out?
1: I live in an apartment, I don't really have them. I guess I could put one on my balcony, but right now the staff, we're trying to stop them from buying them at the moment just to meet the demand through the public right now.
0: But you're also going to start a contest, if you haven't already. Is that right?
1: That's correct. So for online right now, we will ask people to show us your giddy dressed up, and we're actually going to draw one winner. We'll actually win four official giddy outfits of their choosing.
0: Do you have any favorites right now of the outfits you've seen?
1: I thought the bride and groom was absolutely adorable. The boy one, he's like a black tux. He's got the little black bow tie, and she has a little white lace dress. And I just thought, for anybody that was getting married or engagement parties or stuff like that, that'd be a really cute decor piece.
0: Veronica, a pleasure speaking with you. Good luck keeping up with all of it.
1: Thank you very much.
2: Veronica Ribble is a district manager at Wheaton's, a home decor chain that sells porch geese. She was in Halifax.

For many athletes, representing their country on the national stage is among the highest of honors. But when those athletes are former refugees, the

0: The idea of home can be infinitely more complicated. A new mural at the UN building in New York explores that dynamic, painted by Vancouver-based artist Carling Jackson. It's called Uprooted to Unstoppable. It features 11 professional soccer players, all of whom are former refugees or have a connection to forced displacement. Among them is Team Canada captain Alfonso Davies. For Ms. Jackson, the exhibit was a dream come true.
1: It's been my dream since I was like 8 to work with the United Nations.
2: Wow.
1: Yep. As soon as I learned about human rights and injustices, I was all in.
2: Wow. Yeah. And so the 11 players, they're all depicted as adults there. Mm-hmm. And we see children standing in front of them, almost the way you would see, you know, soccer players when they enter a stadium would have, you know, a child player with them.
1: Yeah.
2: These are their younger selves?
1: These are them. Yeah.
2: Wow.
1: It was, they were trying to come up with a concept that had children, that had World Cup players, that talked about, you know, forced displacement, refugees. There's also war in the background. And so I thought it'd be really meaningful and that every person in the world that sees it can relate in some way. And I knew the players would love it because 7 of them didn't have any photos from when they were little. So I had to like use a bit of technology, and then I painted their adult self first and then like drew inspiration from their adult to, I don't know, it was an unconscious thing.
2: So you just had to imagine what they were like.
1: Yeah, but like this was the heart of my inspiration. Like this is why I was born to be an artist. So it was not like I worked like 14, 16 hours a day. I had 5 weeks to paint it, 22 faces. So it just, I came alive doing it, if that makes sense.
2: And as part of this, you also heard the personal stories of all of these athletes.
1: Yeah, a lot of them. That's what I drew inspiration from as I was painting them. So people who have like inside the UN, I was watching people stop and look at the piece, and there were former refugees who were really emotional, people who work with refugees, and you can feel kind of the emotion of each child and athlete. And for the adult version of them, I actually used mostly photos from them singing their national anthem. So as if they're,
2: oh my gosh.
1: Yeah, so the emotion in Davy's face as he's singing for Canada, Ali Alhamadi as he's singing for Iraq, Eduardo Camavinga, France. So yeah.
2: Did you hear, you know, the stories of their childhood, stories of their struggle?
1: Some of them, yeah. A good number of them were born directly into refugee camps, including Davies.
2: And, oh my gosh.
1: Yeah, and then just they found a place and a home through football, which is really beautiful. It's the most played and watched sport in the world, so it has a magic to it, I think.
2: Well, and that's it. I mean, if you have a ball, you know, you've got a soccer game.
1: Yeah.
2: And your own soccer past, I mean, that how long did you play?
1: Since I was 4 to 22, and
2: wow.
1: Then I had 2 major injuries, my knee and my back, and then I was forced to retire, and I love football more than anything, so it was, now being back in the game as an artist is just like a dream come true.
0: That's Vancouver-based artist Carling Jackson. She was speaking to the CBC's Stephen Quinn about her new mural, Uprooted to Unstoppable. It's at the United Nations building in New York, but a replica of the mural can also be seen at Toronto's Union Station.

0: In the Marx Brothers movies, Chico and Groucho never stop cracking wise, but Harpo stays silent, no matter what. He plays the harp or honks a bicycle horn now and then, but mostly he gets laughs purely through loose-limbed physical comedy, rolling his eyes and mugging, childlike and innocent. He did speak on stage from time to time, but he always ensured that his voice was not recorded. But now, a long-lost recording has been recovered and was released this month under the title Harpo Speaks. It was recorded at a benefit concert in 1964, just months before his death, and it features Harpo narrating Peter and the Wolf. This is how it begins.
1: Believe it or not. I'm going to talk.
0: Robert Bader is a Marx Brothers historian and the co-producer of Harpo Speaks. We reached him in Los Angeles.
2: Robert, talk and whistle, it turns out, and there was more. What struck you most when you first heard that?
3: When I first heard the recording, it struck me as very interesting that the audience in the theater knew that he was going to speak, yet when they first hear his voice, there's a collective gasp in the crowd. It's like the air is removed.

0: moved from that theater because they're still in disbelief. Even though they were holding a ticket, they went to the theater knowing they were going to hear him speak, yet it was still quite shocking.
1: They thought it might be a gag, or it was still just incredible for them to hear it for the first time.
0: Maybe people thought it was a joke, but oddly enough, when we announced the release of the record, we announced it on April Fool's Day, and people thought it was a gag.
1: Well, I wonder why, Robert.
0: We had a tough time convincing people this is real.
1: It is for real, for real. And we're talking about it today. That will help solidify how real it is, we hope. Just for you personally, when you first heard him speak, I mean, for me, and I'm not a historian of Marx Brothers' work, but to me, the voice matched the face and the character. What about for you?
0: Well, interestingly, I had heard little snippets of his voice before. There are some other little recordings around, but they're not him performing. They're dictation tapes and little oddball things like that. So hearing him in performance, and this is the only recording of him in performance, it was striking to me how great his timing was. Mm-hmm. He just seemed to be a master of it. It's a shame he didn't do more of it because he was so good at it.
1: Why did the brothers decide to make Harpo silent?
0: In the early vaudeville days, Harpo would sing and talk, but he wasn't particularly good at it, at either thing. The old joke was in the act, I can't sing. What am I going to do in a singing group? And they'd say, just growl a little bit. You'll be the bass singer. So when they did a new show called Home Again, written by their uncle Al Sheen of the famous vaudeville team Gallagher and Sheen, he wrote very few lines for Harpo's character, and Harpo complained about it, and Al Sheen said, or is alleged to have said to his nephew, well, you didn't even deliver those lines very well, so maybe you should just say nothing at all.
1: Oh, no.
0: And he realized that he was building something for himself with physical humor and visual gags. He developed it as a character that spoke a little bit, and it didn't work as well as when he spoke not at all.
1: And then he's really stuck to it. He never spoke in the films, always avoided being recorded when he was on stage. He was offered money this charity event, right? In 64 to do this, and he turned it down.
0: He turned down $50,000 in 1945, which is a substantial sum of money.
1: Sure.
0: To yell one word in the movie Night in Casablanca. They wanted him to yell out the word murder, and he wouldn't do it. And at the time, he explained by saying, I don't want to tear down a character it's taken me decades to build. And, of course, that was of concern to me when I approached Bill Marx about letting this recording be heard. And he said, you know, his legacy is solid. Nothing's going to happen to it. And it's such a beautiful recording that I think people need to understand this other side of him. Because he truly loved doing these things for children, for benefits. And this is a children's thing. This was done as a benefit for the Riverside Symphony originally. And there was a children's orchestra involved. And he loved doing stuff with kids. So Peter and the Wolf is a special thing to Harpo. So this was the perfect synergy of you get to hear Harpo talk. You get to hear him do something he really is committed to and loves. And he's really good.
1: Let's play a little more of his narration.
0: Great.
2: Imagine the triumphant procession. Peter at the head, after him the hunters leading the wolf, then Goldwater, Rockefeller, and Nixon.
1: As you said, he was worried about the character being compromised, but it's all there, right? Plus the voice.
0: There's two fascinating things about that. I hear that voice, even just now listening to it. It sounds like the people I grew up around in New York, like older men from New York, talked like that. And the Goldwater, Rockefeller, and Nixon thing just cracked me up when I first heard it, because Groucho helped him write this, and Groucho was always with an eye on politics. Harpo, not quite so much, but he was involved. This is a perfect example of what Groucho contributed to that.
1: How was it discovered and rescued, this recording?
0: A lot of the credit goes to a gentleman named John Tefteller, and he was searching for a different recording when he found this. He was looking for the recording of Harpo in Pasadena at what was believed to be his retirement at the time. He did a couple of shows with the comedian Alan Sherman, who you, of course, know of, you know, Hello Mudda, Hello Fada, that famous comedy recording. He was a neighbor and friend of Harpo's for a little while, and he invited Harpo to be on a double bill with him at a couple of shows in Pasadena, a couple of shows in Santa Monica. But that recording was made by Alan Sherman's son, and John Tefteller was trying to find the Pasadena recording, and he contacted Robert Sherman, who was about 14 years old when he recorded this thing. He went looking through his tapes, and they pulled out a tape box that said the Pasadena show was on it, and inside was

0: The first person I went to when we found the recording was, of course, Bill. I've been friendly with him for many, many years. And I played the recording for him before it was even restored. It was still in kind of rough shape. And he started to cry. And he goes, "That's my dad that I knew. That's that voice that I knew." And he was just so emotional and so moved by it. And, you know, I waited a bit and then I said, "What do you think of the public hearing this?" Because he did allow it to be recorded. And he thought it was a great idea. He was fully supportive of it because it's a side of his dad that only he knew. And he wanted people to know it.
1: Really great to speak with you, Robert. Thank you.
0: Well, thank you. It was a pleasure.
1: Robert Bader is a Marx Brothers historian and the co-producer of Harpo Speaks. He was in Los Angeles. Now here it's Jonathan Richman with When Harpo Played His Harp.

infinitus formis, or infinite forms, is a phrase used to describe the endless variation of organic life. It's also the title of a new album released today by the Sounds of Space Project. The trio is made up of a scientist, a composer, and a visual artist. Together, they turn space and weather data into enveloping works of art. Their new album took them on a voyage through Antarctic waters, capturing recordings of seals, penguins, and the wind. They also used a hydrophone hanging off the side of a ship. The track "Dipping In, Dipping Out" captured the boat bobbing through waves, and it's our sound of the day.

That was Dipping In, Dipping Out from the new Sounds of Space project album, combining science and music. And it's our sound of the day.

0: Knicks fans waited more than half a century, but in the end, it was well worth it.
1: Off the mark, Ananobi the rebound. It's over! It's over! Knicks fans, this is not a dream. Your long wait has ended. Go ahead and cry. After 53 years, the Knicks are finally NBA champions once again.
0: That's the moment the New York Knicks won the NBA championship on Saturday night, their first title since 1973. Ever since, the city has been buzzing with complete and utter jubilation. But for Long Island's Evan Pfeiffer, the win is especially surreal. In 2020, Mr. Pfeiffer was graduating from Smithtown High School West, and in his yearbook, beside his photo, he wrote one prescient phrase: Knicks in six. 2026 NBA Finals. And though he was off by a game, the Knicks won it in five, his prediction ultimately turned out to be pretty spot on. We reached Evan Pfeiffer in Kings Park, Long Island.
2: Evan, has it fully sunk in for you yet that this has happened and that your prediction came true?
3: Not really, honestly. Obviously, in six, it didn't come true, sure. But the fact that they won, that is very surreal. And honestly, I don't think it's ever going to really hit for me as much as it's kind of hit everybody else that, wow, this kid predicted it 6 years ago.
2: And then what the team achieved, too, you were watching, what are you thinking as you're watching game five?
3: Game five, so obviously in the first quarter,

0: That was our lowest scoring quarter of the entire year. Same thing with the first half entirely. I in my head, and everybody was texting me like, wow, this might actually happen. This might go to six. And, the Spurs weren't playing good as well. So I figured, maybe, but I just really wanted the championship more than anything. And over the course of the game, it was very much surreal that it happened.
1: What did you do when it happened?
0: So funny enough, I wasn't feeling the best. So I was, in bed watching it, and my parents and my brother were watching it upstairs. So in the final minute or so, I ran upstairs and I saw, the last couple of, minutes, even though minutes for us was really like 30 seconds game time. So it was definitely a surreal moment.
1: You're there with your parents. Your mother was a little worried about you making this the entirety of the blurb in your yearbook in 2020. What did you say? Did that even come up in those that early part of the celebration?
0: No, funny enough, when game four happened, so when OG had the game winner, and that's at that point I was perfectly okay, so I was watching it with the entire family. And coming back from 29, my mom even said, wow, they might actually win in six. Like, this is crazy. And at the start, 6 years ago, she was pretty pissed that I didn't put any of the achievements I had, but now she understands why I did what I did.
1: Back in 2020, what made you want to dedicate the entire blurb that you could write about anything, your hopes and wishes for the future, achievements as your mom wanted you to do? Why did you want to devote this to the prediction?
0: So the Knicks have been terrible my entire life, pretty much. So for me, it was just a matter of speaking something into existence. And I was just at a good buddy's house, said Knicks in six, 2026. His mom said, wow, that sounds really good. And then it was as simple as that.
1: It was just that it had a ring to it. You weren't looking at the lay of the land, the way the team was being built, who they might pull onto the roster. It was just vibes and a rhyme.
0: Amen. Exactly. That's literally all it was.
1: So after the win, I mean, I imagine your feeds are also your messages are filled with other fans, in your friend group. But how quickly did that switch, if at all, from yay, Knicks, but also, dude, didn't you kind of call this?
0: Yeah, no, funny enough, the amount of people that would comment on whatever posts that have already been out, like, wow, this guy got it wrong. And then there's other people in the comments saying, okay, he got the games wrong. He missed one game, but he predicted the Knicks to win. So, like, what's your problem? So they're seeing that, plus also how many people have different perspectives on it, saying, oh, you should have just put Knicks to win in 2026, not in six. But either or, I mean,
1: Well, that is that it, yeah, that they're investing that much into it to tell you what you should have done all those years ago. Does it bother you at all that it wasn't a perfect prediction?
0: It stings a little bit, not in a bad way, because we were so close, and obviously I wanted us to win game five, right? But in my head, it was, imagine how crazy it would be to close it out in the Garden, game six of my prediction of 6 years ago, and how much more viral it would have went if that actually did happen. But I just wanted to win, obviously.
1: And when did the Knicks enter your life? When did you become the fan that you are?
0: About third grade was my first introduction into basketball in the Knicks, but I really started getting into it mainly in like sixth grade, so right as middle school started.
1: And, we've seen a lot of big fans who've endured the difficult decades. And you have as well. What kept you hanging on?
0: Because I'm not a person to turn my back on anybody or anyone. So for me, I chose to be a Knicks fan. I'm gonna ride it out. I'm going to suffer with them, and I'm also going to celebrate with them. And that's how I am, not just with sports teams, with people as well.
1: And so is this, do you need to predict ever again, or would you, are you happy with

0: to put this one to bed, or do you want to put another prediction out there now?
1: I mean, I'm not going to put another prediction out there right now because I feel like I would be going off of a high horse in a sense.
0: Yeah.
1: But I do think the Knicks next year could repeat definitely, especially with, you know, this summer coming up with the free agents and how many veterans who want a ring that have seen how much this means to this city. So I wouldn't be surprised if over the summer we're able to add a bunch of people. I know we're probably going to lose some, but I wouldn't be surprised if we add a bunch of really good free agents and then we repeat next year.
0: Evan, I'm glad we could speak. Congratulations to you and all the Knicks fans. Glad we could speak.
1: Thank you. Thank you. You as well. I appreciate it very much.
2: That was Evan Pfeiffer. He was in Kings Park, Long Island. His story reminded us of another newsworthy, near-accurate yearbook prediction. In 2024, actress Lily Gladstone was nominated for an Academy Award for her performance in Killers of the Flower Moon. And that led some of her high school peers to dig up their old yearbook, which voted Ms. Gladstone most likely to win an Oscar, alongside her classmate, Josh Ryder. Neil spoke to Mr. Ryder ahead of the Oscars ceremony that year.
3: Lily and I had been in, I think, 3 theater productions, if memory serves me correctly. Yeah, we've managed to stay in touch a little bit over the years and a little bit more now that she's getting all this recognition and this photo is getting some hype.
0: It's a classic high school photo. Just the two, she looks kind of the same. You've changed over the years, but just that energy of drama class.
3: If I may, so I think our joke that I think didn't carry, behind us there is the American Gothic. So we are trying to recreate the
0: American
3: Gothic.
0: Yeah.
3: But yeah, Lily is, God, she hasn't aged a day. And I'm a cook and I got some city miles on me.
0: I did not mean to imply you've aged by any means. It's just a photo that I think a lot of people can relate to. When you heard that she'd been nominated, how did you react?
3: You know, I want to say I was surprised, but I wasn't particularly surprised. You know, I think we've always known that Lily is a really powerful and gifted storyteller. So I was over the moon for her. You know, when she won the Golden Globes, like, man, that was such a cool moment. And like, imagining her winning an Oscar, ooh, you know, I don't feel euphoria very much anymore. But I definitely feel euphoric.
0: Has this, all of this, you know, revived your dream?
3: No. You know, I think here's Lily is really classy and I need to mimic her classiness. So, you know, this moment isn't about me. This moment is about Lily. Like, Lily has shown extraordinary resilience, staying active in performing. And, you know, I was, but it was not a good fit for me. And today I'm making ravioli and I'm in a much better spot making ravioli.
0: That's a beautiful thing.
3: Yeah, it is a beautiful thing. And I think as wonderful it was to be recognized in that high school photo and to get, you know, some of Lily's reflected glow, you know, I'm not the same person that I was 20 years ago. And I think that's part of just growing up is finding out what works for you.
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0: Evaluating characters was a big part of his job, so maybe it's no surprise that American film critic Gene Shalit became such a character himself, starting out in the 1970s with his big bushy hair and big bushy mustache, complemented by one colorful bow tie after another. Mr. Shalit was as recognizable a figure as the many film stars he interviewed and reviewed. For a gobsmacking 40 years, he worked at NBC hosting his Today Show segment, Critics' Corner, and fearlessly deployed his sometimes controversial opinions and his trademark puns.
1: Two words, Ishtar is terrible. X-Men should not be taken seriously. In fact, it should be taken with two aspirins. The silence

0: of the lambs may be all wool and a yard wide, but it makes a terrific yarn.
1: From a compilation put together by NBC, that was a taste of Gene Shalit's long-running Today Show segment, Critics' Corner. Mr. Shalit died on Friday. He was 100 years old. He leaves behind many a memorable interview, including this one from 1984 with a highly irritated Kermit the Frog, who didn't seem to appreciate his line of questioning.
0: But the whole world is hanging on the answer about whether Kermit and Miss Piggy will be united in matrimony.
2: Well, we were married in a movie. I was an actor in a movie, and I played the part of someone who got married. That doesn't have anything to do with my own personal life, and my personal life I prefer to keep personal.
0: So, are you thinking of marrying Miss Piggy?
2: How many times have I told you? I can't ask questions. I can't answer things like that. I don't ask you personal questions, do I?
0: I want to put myself in your place to see how it feels. So why don't you ask me a personal question so I can understand how you feel?
2: Okay, how's your sex life?
0: Well, that's sort of flattering, actually.
2: Well, okay.
0: Because that implies...
2: That's the kind of question. You can't ask a question like that on television. You can't ask a question like that.
0: But I'm not engaged to a pig, I don't think.
2: Well, neither am I, see?
1: Gene Shalit interviewing Kermit the Frog. The success of Critics' Corner inspired the other major American networks to promote film critics of their own, like Gene Siskel and Roger Ebert on PBS and Joel Siegel on ABC. Changing the focus of cinematic critiques from print to television. But by the time Mr. Shalit retired in 2010, that era was over. He was among the last high-profile film critics on a major network. Now, from the 1991 blockbuster Robin Hood, Prince of Thieves, a film Mr. Shalit mercilessly panned, here's Bryan Adams with Everything I Do for You.

0: Bryan Adams, serenading us to the end of As It Happens on Monday, June 15th.
1: Are you swooning? Everyone's swooning. Right? As It Happens, we'll be back again for you tomorrow. I'm Nhi Cooksell. Enjoy your evening.
0: And I'm Lisa Brin-Rundle. Good night.

0: 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This Canada Day, let's celebrate on CBC with special coverage, highlights from events across the country, and wrapping up the day with a giant concert featuring performances by Bare Naked Ladies, Alessia Cara, Beatrice Deer and Sylvia Cloutier, Dominique Fils-Aimé, The Tragically Hip's Paul Angua, and more, including fireworks lighting up the night sky over the Capitol. Celebrate your Canada, July 1st, everywhere you get CBC. The CBC News is next, followed by Ideas with Nala Ayed.
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